0: Onan.
1: Free kick in the middle, going the way of Garcia. Sends it long inside 50. Sharman got his hands to it. Doesn't come down with the mark. Wangane Malira goes in. Gets a handball out to Lake, to Henry. They work it through them.
0: Oh,
1: Sharman off to Ryan. Slick hands. What a finish. Brilliant from St Kilda. Lightning hands. And Ryan finishes it off. He's got a couple, and they've got the last six of the game. They lead by 29. 6-3, 39 plays, 1-4-10. Luke Ball, Adam Romanaskis.
0: That's a great example of fundamentals in football there. So I think it was Naz who was fighting in that contest initially, just not to get a restart, not to get a stoppage. But let's try and get the ball clear. So comes in deep inside forward 50. A contest there. Sharman in that contest. Yeah, it is Naz. He just wouldn't accept the ball up. Darcy Byrne-Jones had the tackle. One handball by Lake. Two handballs by Henry. Three handballs by Sharman. Then a goal. Terrific play by the Saints.
2: Watch inside their forward 50. Liam Ryan just kept moving.
0: Yeah.
2: He got pushed to the side of the contest. But good lesson there for Lockie Jones. Smart forward. Just kept moving. And Cooper Sharman's in everything at the moment as well.
3: Garcia in Butter's back pocket. And he strips him of the footy there. Garcia, hand pass, trying to link up with Wangane Millera. He'll jump back in on top of it, middle of Docklands. Still no clean takeaway. In the end, it's the big man sweep. Got boot to ball. Kicks inside 50 for Port. Durden collects. Turns Hasty inside out. Durden!
2: Oh, that is brilliant.
3: Goals! Superb work from the small forward. And Corey Durden, who kicked their first of the day, kicks their second and stops the run of six consecutive St Kilda goals in between. Saints by 23, 6-3. They lead Port Adelaide 2-4, 8 minutes into the second.
2: It just took a bit of brilliance, really. Corey Durden, who we mentioned earlier, is having a career season. Just a hack kick forward for Port, any way they can get it at the moment. And that's just a one-on-one win. It'll disappoint Ross Lyon in particular for the young defender there, Hasty, getting stepped like that. He was right where he needed to be, but... Well, far too easy, wasn't it?
0: He actually went the right way, Hasty, because Durden's a right footer. But what Durden did, smart by play, but he went to his left foot. So Hasty sort of goes, oh, I'm going to play the percentages here and think he's going to go onto his right foot. But that's the type of form that Corey Durden's in at the moment.
1: Marshall takes it out of the ruck, hurries a kick towards half forward, low down. Josh Lyer, who's really made a name for himself recently, takes a defensive mark for Port Adelaide from Cheltenham. In the pre-season as an SSP, kicks out towards the wing, and Marshall, towering mark.
2: Yeah, just starting to assert himself, Rowan Marshall.
1: Reveling, playing as the main ruck. He pokes a kick forward to Windhager.
0: That's your neck of the woods, Cheltenham, just down the sandbelt there, Benny.
1: Do some of my best work down in Cheltenham. You're right, Rummer. A few birdies.
0: Oh, please.
1: St Kilda, work it out again at half forward. Windhager working his way through, stripped in the Bamet tackle. And Meade's able to clean it up. It's in a half-back. Handball, dangerous though. Onto it, Lake. Gets it off to Henry. St Kilda back in possession. Getting back the mark taken by Bergman at fullback for Port Adelaide. Saints by 23, 10 played, second term.
3: Razor?
4: No. Got nothing for you down here, mate.
3: Okay. Sorry, I thought you might have had a contribution on Ben's golf game as the ball comes back towards Aaliyah. Short kick down to Georgiades. Spills it at half-back. Handball away towards Richards. Kick smothered. Saints win it back. Silvani away to Wilkie. Hand pass to Wood. His handball broken up by Georgiades. Close to the boundary line still. Half forward for the Saints. Silvani, Windhager, Lake. Slick handballs. Wood fumbles. Lake goes and gets it. Ground ball win. Hand pass looking for Wilkie. Close to the line and now out. Boundary throwing. Half forward here for Port Adelaide. Ray Chamberlain on the boundary.
4: Oh, I would have loved to have been able to contribute, Cor, but unfortunately the time that I did invite Ben, put my hand in my pocket and got him a spot down at Victoria, he kicked it in front.
3: Oh, no.
2: Which George Yardies.
1: Got a young child. Sometimes you just got to do some unrewarded running for the team.
3: It's half forward for the Saints, by the way. Left half forward. Saints off to the Coventry end in this second term.
1: I've got a story about one of the players playing today in golf too. Is a kick from Hall.
0: I'd like you to name drop.
1: Just works inside 50. Well, I did.
3: Ball's out of bounds. Forward pocket for the Saints. Go on.
1: It was a bad story for me. I hit a slice on one of the holes where I play over a house. I thought for a long time it was hitting the house. About 150 metres right of the target. And the player I was playing with said, the only other person I've seen do that's Jordan Sweet. He's out there today.
3: Boundary throwing. He's rucking here. underneath Wilson, who threw the boot at it into the lap of Sweet, and his tackle taken down by Lake. Ball up.
2: Nice to get Mitch Georgiades. Zero possessions. Had a golden opportunity there. Just dropped to Port. He's going to have to find a way. Too good a player not to have an impact on the game. Have to find a way.
3: Marshall grabs it out of the ruck from the ball up at half forward for the Saints. Kicked the goalward, and Aaliyah spills it on the goal line through for a rush behind. So Saints by 24. 6-4 to 2-4. 12 minutes gone. Second term. Saturday footy on ABC Sport.
5: Jones short to the pocket for Aaliyah. The Saints by 24. Aaliyah waits a kick. Run and jump from Lye. Up he goes. Very nearly. Spills down in front for Burgoyne. He kicks Port Adelaide to the logo. Marking in stride Butters. Fires out a handball. Gets it onto Whitlock. He can snap it inside 50. They got a man out. It's Georgiades. Big collision. Georgiades is down. And he doesn't look in a good way. And the Saints is down as well. That was a heavy collision. It's Rowan Marshall who is the Saint. He's getting back to his feet. His Georgiades. But that was as heavy as you're likely to see.
0: I hope they've both got the wind out of each other. But this is... That's two big boys
3: looking at
0: Two both, number 19s.
3: Both looking at the ball the whole time.
0: They've landed both square on their back.
2: I just finished saying he's had a tough start to his day, and looks like he might come off. It didn't look like any head contact either other or the ground.
0: He did go stiff though.
2: Yeah, but I think they just winded. I think he's winded and probably in a bit of shock. And sometimes when he had 30 metres of space, didn't he? And sometimes when it's not your day, that kick just curled back into the path of Marshall.
0: Great commitment by both players. Oh,
2: terrific.
3: Jeez, so they made body contact in the air, both left the ground. And they really collided chest to chest and with both eyes on the ball and hit one another, and a heavy landing for both on the way down. Ray Chamberlain on the boundary. Rowan's come your way, and looks like Mitch is too.
6: Yeah, no, so great analysis of that and explanation, Corb. There was nothing other than pure intention for the football. No high contact with one another, more on the ground. Both players appear fine, actually, when they've come off the ground. Georgiades probably the one we need to keep a closer eye on.
3: Hill on the kick out, goes long to the wings, spills down towards Garcia of the Saints, hand pass away to Higgins, his secondary handball knocked out of play, throwing on the wing. So score check, St Kilda by 23, 14 minutes gone in the second, they lead it 6-2.
0: Is there any update on Mitch Owens? Is he back? He is back out there. Yes, he is. He's back on the ground.
3: So he must have passed his checks. He's in the forward line at the moment with Aaliyah standing next to him. Boundary throw in. Vicentini going to get the hit out with his shins. Knocks it away to Horn Francis. Kicks down to half forward. Trevelyan picks it off. String of handballs and then gets it back. Toby kicks down the wing and an intercept mark there for Bergman, who's got it logo broadcast side or dock side. St Kilda by 23 in the second term.
0: Just on Georgiades too in a moment as Bergman sends Port Adelaide deep. Whitlock launching at it. Just off the fingertips, out the back. Richards sweating on it. Gets it to the goal line. Durden very nearly knocks it through for a behind. St Kilda by 22. Has the longest active goal streak in the competition, Mitch Georgiades. 38 games with at least one goal. Longest ever at Port Adelaide. If he's out of this game with concussion, that will come to an end.
3: Hill goes long out to halfback. Finds Wilkie. 22-point lead for the Saints. 15 minutes gone in their second term. Wilkie long down the boundary line, city side, competing for it. Owens, no mark. Follows up at ground level. Hand pass away towards Wilson for the Saints. Handball further afield to Wood. Saints up over halfway. Short kick finds Lake. So here's Campbell Lake, one of the 10 mid-season draftees to have debuted already. Kicks inside the forward 50. Trying to hit up Ryan. Ball comes out towards Aaliyah. Hand pass over to Drew, to Lye, to Bergman. He sold winds into all sorts of trouble. Caught holding the ball. And a free kick for Campbell Lake, who gets it front edge of the centre square.
2: Did he what? Umpire's going to hold him up here. It looks like
3: it's Brian and Aaliyah who are caught in a tangle as both went to ground and both get up hobbling.
2: Well, that's fortunate for Port Adelaide. It'll allow the defenders to get set up. But it's a poor decision there for Bergman. He was out, shoulders out. That player's free ahead of the ball. Just one extra handball. Sold his teammate into trouble.
3: So Lake now into a crowded forward 50 up after the delay. Kicks to full forward. Higgins still almost got it at the back. The ball sits for him. Higgins runs onto it. Kicks it in the back of the net. And there's a World Cup special for Jack Higgins. And he celebrates Giant July by shooting the arrow up into the stands. St Kilda by 28 points. The Saints 7-4-46. Port Adelaide 2-6-18. 16 gone in the second term. Saturday footy on ABC Sport.
0: That was a really good flat kick inside forward 50 from Lake. Where that's the one that makes the defenders nervous. The high one, a defender usually can come through, spoil it there. But it was just, again, poor defence by Port Adelaide. We don't say that too often this year about Port Adelaide's defence, but nobody behind the contest. And then Jack Higgins just runs through and off the ground, soccer goal for another one. So won't be too happy, I don't think, Josh Carr. What's that, 11 scoring shots now for this half of football?
5: Just to pick up on what Corbin was speaking about, Jai Arrow, the NRL player who's been diagnosed with motor neuron disease, which we know so much about through Neil Danaher. So Jai July is what they're calling it, and lots of players across both codes celebrating with the Arrow celebration. Ray Chamberlain.
6: Yeah, and further to Mitch Georgiades, the poor power exercising extreme care. They've walked him around the long way and taken him down into the rooms in the hands of the doctor.
5: Thanks, Ray. Free kick to St Kilda in the middle of the ground, going the way of Garcia. Flares his kick out wide to the logo for Silvani. He pokes it on to Trevelyan. Just forward of the centre line, he looks infield for Hastie, who marks.
2: The coaches have gone forward now with Georgiades off. See if they can get something out of him down there.
5: Saints by 28, two kicks from home. Hastie looks into the pocket. Owens got a fair ride. Lots of it, not quite enough. Knocks it out to Ryan, who drills it from the angle but misses.
0: This is disastrous defending by Port Adelaide. Behind the contest again, Liam Ryan. It's by himself.
2: Yeah, it's their smalls, isn't it? So you mentioned, you know, they've had good years, but Josh Lye, Logan Evans, really under the pump today.
3: Farrell on the kick-out duties, takes a bit of ground, goes long up to that outer wing. Lye flies for the footy, no mark, spills out of bounds between wing and half forward for the Saints.
0: Nine inside 50s to St Kilda for six scoring shots, three goal three.
2: Look dangerous every time they go in, don't they? Lockie Jones, Miles Bergman. Just got to tighten up a bit, get that arm across.
3: Higgins and Owens had a head clash just before quarter time. Both of them A-OK to continue. Owens seemingly the worst for wear, passed the concussion test. And now another incident between Marshall and Georgiades. Georgiades significantly banged up and was really body-to-body contact in the air, and the heavy landing was the problem on the way down. As they both thumped off the Docklands surface. Rowan Marshall is waiting to come back on the ground, so he's passed the immediate concussion test, and Georgiades looks like he's headed for the scant six, the more serious 15-minute medical check, which is going to take place in the room. So Georgiades out of the game for the time being. We got repeat boundary throw-in, same area in the ground, and now a free kick for Vicentini. A ruckman takes it by hand for Port. Hand pass away to Logan Evans. Long kick down to half forward through the hands of Sweet. Spills through into the path of Lukosius. Slick hand pass to Drew. Now inside 50, kicks to Bannett, who marks it full forward for Port. And a chance to knock through their third of the day.
2: Well, it's the first time they've been able to, move the ball from one end to the other. It was the kick from Evans, wasn't it?
3: Yeah.
2: Handball receive, and then the penetrating kick just to cover a few lines, and then young Bamman, who shows a bit, I reckon. He's got something about him.
3: And North Melbourne's VFL setup. He squeezes it through here. Bamman hits the scoreboard, and Port hang in the game. One they've been outplayed in for large periods. 20 minutes into the second term, Port Adelaide to 3-6-24. They trail St Kilda 7-5-47. Saints by 23. This is Saturday footy on ABC Sport.
0: So Bamman, as an under-16, under-17, looked a surefire first-round pick. Then his top
2: first
0: age...
2: Round.
0: Yeah. Then his top age year just wasn't strong, and he just kept slipping and slipping and slipping to the point where he didn't get drafted in the national draft. Goes to North Melbourne in their VFL program, plays really well, and gets his opportunity. So he's played a couple of games now. But I always thought this kid has got a level of talent, but it's funny, in your top age, if you don't show that level of talent and you're playing consistently week in, week out, recruiters think there's something amiss.
5: Two out of the last three goals of the game now for Port Adelaide as Farrell comes through and wins it in the middle, but his kick is impacted. It spills out the Burns of St Kilda. Off to Stocker by hand, kicks forward of the wing for Wanganui Malira. Forward handball to the run of Wilson. He can look inside 50 for the wide lateral lead of Ryan. Jones is inside his jumper.
2: Yeah, that's better.
5: Throwing coming 30 around from the attacking goal for the Saints. Saints by 23. Umpire flings it back in. Marshall and Vicentini, it's the latter who palms it down boundary side. Butters can't trap it. Jones can for Port Adelaide. Handball back into the mark. Higgins leaves it behind. Byrne Jones is over it. Rolling into a tackle and a ball up. 15 out from the attacking goal for the Saints at the Coventry end. Umpire puts it up. Ruck Sherritt comes down for Sharman, squeezes it on goal into the post.
2: Gee, he looks lively, doesn't he, Sharman? Yeah. He's having one of those days.
5: Saints by 24. Time on second term, Saturday footy on ABC Sport.
2: Yeah, it looks like Josh Carr's put Lukosius, who's, we know, we've spoken about, limited in terms of movement. He said, righto, will you go and play on Cal Wilkie and make sure that he doesn't take those marks that mean that St Kilda are more likely to win, Corby. Just see him, just standing next to him, there to create a contest. Right, good coaching, actually. Yeah, it is.
3: Yeah. Butters marks the kick out and then goes short and wide out to Byrne Jones. 24-point lead for the Saints. 7-6 to 3-6. Time on in the second term. Byrne Jones long to the wing. Punched away by Silvani. Spoiled his own teammate Wilkie. Down to Whitlock of the power. Handball to Vicentini to Wines. Handball to Butters. As soon as he got it, had to kick it high up and under. And Hasty underneath it picks it off. Intercept mark halfback for the Saints. 24-point lead for St Kilda. 48 leads 24.
5: Hasty kicks to Stocker. Defensive point of the square. Kicks across the defensive edge. And finds Wilkie. And he does have some room here. Goes for a little run. Kicks towards a heap of Saints. And Windhager is the one who marks. Saints by 24. Windhager forward of the wing. Driving kick towards a contest in the pocket. And Burgoyne marks defensively for Port Adelaide. Very close friends with Messiah Wangane Malira as well as Jason Horne-Francis, which is who he kicks it to here at fullback. Those two doing a little bit of recruiting, trying to get Naz to come to Port Adelaide. As Horne-Francis kicks beyond defensive 50 for Whitlock. 55 out from his defensive goal, so working up the ground. Pokes it back to Burgoyne, pressured by Stocker, free kick. His famous name at Port Adelaide. Power in a slow play here.
3: Burgoyne goes back to Byrne Jones. He's off on a run across the goal mouth. Chips it up to halfback, finds Farrell. Still 6 minutes to play in the half. Farrell looks corridor, finds a layup, spills it on the way through. Wangane Miller did well to break it up, then wins the footy. Kicks to Filippo, marks overhead, hand pass to Hill. Hill running, Hill shoots, Hill goals. The St Kilda veteran, the oldest man on the ground, shows he's still got every bit of it. Knocks it through. And the Saints lead by 30 points, 8-6 to 3-6. 24 minutes gone in the second term. Saturday footy on ABC Sport with Rummer and Bawley.
7: Well, he's having a big game, Brad Hill. He's up to 18 possessions now, Bawley.
2: Yep.
7: So four inside 50s, four score involvements. Out of those 18 possessions, 15 have been uncontested. So just using his absolute weapon with his running capacity to get free. Now, whether he's starting across half-back or starting on a wing, which he's been doing today, Port Adelaide just can't get near him at the moment.
2: Look, a good kick, didn't it, from Farrell? And you don't mind him, certainly him, taking those options.
7: Well, it's Naz's really, arm that he just put it up. It just distracted or
2: just needed to make some sort of better contest out of it, a leer, but that does sort of midfield turnovers so often result in goals the other way.
5: Neon Moon is his goal song as well. Great track. Out towards the wing, gathered by Jace Burgoyne. Back feeds the handball away towards Butters, who's set upon.
7: Is that a karaoke favourite for you, Ben?
5: Yeah, I'd definitely go to Neon Moon. Ben started singing it in Austin, and I loved it. It's Filippo cruising through half-forward, kicks towards full forward. Off the hands of the pack, it's out of play. And a throwing coming right forward pocket for St Kilda.
7: Was it a leg tap along, or did you get up and sort of start to sway a little bit?
5: There was an Australian artist who did a cover of it, Keisha, I think. And when they started playing, I thought, I can't believe they're singing this Australian song in Austin. And then I learnt that the Aussies was a cover.
3: 30-point lead for the Saints. Marshall grabs it out of the ruck, hands it to Higgins, high up and under to full forward. Waiting at the drop, Bergman picks it off. Is it the required range? I guess the height counts. It's a mark. And Bergman will take it. Fullback for Port.
7: Have you got the leave pass this year, Benny, for the American junket?
2: Nope.
3: Not with a one-year-old at home. Bergman goes wide to Lukosh.
7: I'm sad too happy about not that either,
2: year,
7: Corp.
2: Not this year, not next year, nor the next 18. I'm sorry, mate. That's it for you. That is it.
3: Put it in the calendar.
2: Short kick.
3: The weight of Butters.
2: Golf weekend down the coast. Is that all you've got to look forward to for the next
7: 2044 is your next chance?
3: Butters kicks down the wing for Port. Punched away by Hasty down to Horn Francis, who's tackled and the ball up on the... Oh, no ball up. He's taken high.
2: Yep.

0: Free kick for the Hornet.
1: Well, it's only, that was Zach Buzzer's 11th possession, been pretty well held. Yeah. Horn Francis the same, so two players that need to lift.
0: Hooks a kick wide for Richards, no mark, but follows up under pressure. Handball looking for Vicentini, clears out some bodies, but can't win it. Hill to Wanganeen Miller, away to Garcia, hand pass back to Hill, kicks from centre half back in the middle of the ground. Henry marks, Naz is on, got it to him. Wanganeen Miller receives, has a bounce, kicks inside 50 to Marshall. That is brilliant from Naz. On the outside of the right boot, kicks a check side to the ruckman, and Marshall goes shorter still to Higgins, who will have a shot from 35 out straight in front.
2: He meant that.
0: But Naz, on the run, outside of the right boot, kicks a check side and hits the target 30 metres downfield.
2: That's incredible, because he had a St Kilda player to his left that was free, which has got to be the easier kick.
1: Yeah, which was Higgins, who ends up getting it.
2: But, he's going to snap.
1: He's going to go around the corner here.
0: We're about 40 metres out. Higgins across the body.
1: Too far out.
0: Misses. Behind. Marks inside 50, the difference in this game. So 9-1. 9 for St Kilda, 1 for Port. The margin's 31, the difference. So 28 minutes gone in this second term. And you look at the inside 50s overall, St Kilda plus 9.
1: Look at the ball gets out into space. They just look so dangerous to say it's though. They're running all over Port.
3: Long kick in from Bergman off the hands of the pack. The Saints have the numbers and take it back through Wilkie, who gives it to Hasty. Never shoots his target of Wood. Burn Jones gets back onto it. Back pocket for Port. Handball away to Meade. He gets it off to Evans. Running off halfback. Handball away to Wines, to Butters. Chips a kick for Lukosius. Nicely done from Butters. Lukosius kicks forward of the logo. Evans trying to track the ball now. Gathers it. Loops it over the top for Sweet. Right there with him, Garcia. Worries him out of it. And Caminiti gathers back flag for the Saints. Handball to Garcia, to O'Connell, fumbles, allows in Evans, who's tackled quickly. Ball up, 51 metres out, Saints by 31.
2: Possessions in this game, St Kilda 236.
1: Wow.
2: Port Adelaide only 144.
0: Wow. Almost 100 more possessions. From the ball up, Wanganeen Miller up, kicks a dart along the boundary line and finds Wood, who marks in front of Burn Jones.
2: Now we're talking about how many players above 10 possessions there, Corb, already for St Kilda.
0: Yeah, more than half the team.
2: Yeah.
0: It's the kick from Wood down the wing, picked off by Butters, who collects but running the wrong way. That's a great kick. Laterally finds Bergman, opens up the corridor for Port. Hand pass to Richards, floats a hand pass out wide to no one in particular. Picked off by Stocker. Stocker's into open space. Chase on for the footy. Higgins will get there first. Higgins collects for St Kilda. Just dabs a little kick over the top to Stocker. Hand pass further afield for Henry's mowed down. Good tackle from Lye. Forces the ball out. Saints still win it. Windhager goes back to Trevallia. And Trevallia's hand pass inboard finds Garcia on the wing city side.
3: Sweeps it away to Marshall. He'll chip to half forward. Filippo marks 51 out. And he turns his back on the attacking 50.
0: Got it in him.
3: And almost gives it to Babe Ruth, as if I'll go back and kick this.
1: He'd want it now.
2: He's a confident young man.
1: Isn't he? Can't turn your back. Anyway.
3: Saints by 31.
2: So all of 55 metres he's going to have to kick this.
0: And the teammates streaming past him as well. Not interested. Said, don't worry about it. Yeah.
2: I've got this, boys.
1: Don't get touched on the line.
3: Long left-footed kick. Has plenty of journey and the accuracy too. Forget it. Don't worry about it. I'll kick it from range.
0: No doubter.
3: Saints by 37. 9-7-61, place 3-6-24. Time on, 30 minutes into the second term. Luke Ball, Adam Romanaskis.
1: Oh, we forgot. I think that he had it in him. He had a bit of a Dermy Brereton strut after he kicked that too.
2: Yeah.
1: Chest out. So he knew exactly what he was doing.
2: This is a very similar first half that St Kilda had last week against Essendon. So they're plus 101 in possession, plus 9 inside 50. It's the uncontested possession. They're just completely dominating.
1: So that's work rate, isn't it?
2: It is.
1: And you can see it here. Running. As I said, when the ball gets out of the stoppage, out into space, they are just putting their head down and running harder than their Port Adelaide opponents.
2: 71 marks to 40. Now they've out-tackled Port Adelaide. Port Adelaide have only had 19 tackles.
1: Yeah, cannot lay a glove on them.
0: Out of the middle, Butters first disposal, hand pass away to Wines, he gives it to Horn Francis, Port go inside 50, Whitlock the target, Caminiti puts his fist through it, back down back, and linking up with O'Connell there, two touches of it for Caminiti, kicks out of defence and Wood sees it over the boundary line. throw in on the City side. So Caminiti starts.

0: started forward, kicked a goal and St Kilda's first of the day, and he's now at fullback. Ray, any sign of Mitch Georgiades downstairs?
1: There's no sign of Ray downstairs.
0: Okay.
1: He's on his way back up.
0: Yeah, we got don't worry about it. That's all good. So he's not down there either. Mitch Georgiades, he's had the concussion test.
2: We got to the siren, Ray. What are you doing?
3: Oh, he's an early meat pie man, Ray.
1: Doesn't want to miss out.
0: Had it comes from the boundary throwing, Portsway. Sweet on the end of it. Tumbles a kick inside the forward 50.
3: Oh,
0: Durden. Body went flying through all of that. Hump says keep rolling. Picked up by Horn Francis. Hand pass back in to the muck as they all jump in again. And eventually a whistle, a free kick. Sweet taken high. Between wing and half forward. 37-point lead for the Saints. Sweet kicks a deep. Finds Whitlock, who leaps up and marks overhead. And Jack Whitlock will have a look here. Right forward pocket.
2: Well, that'll
3: it'll annoy Ross Lyon.
2: Yeah, absolutely.
3: That one.
2: It's only their second for the game. Just trying to have a look. That Caminiti got caught on. Young Whitlock there. No Silvani nor Wilkie in the picture. So just a little lapse in concentration perhaps. An opportunity for the young man who really has to assume the number one role now for the rest of this game.
0: He's going to
2: hit the scoreboard.
0: He's going to use his full 30 seconds here after the bell. So tied up the shoelaces, mouth guard in the sock.
2: You can use 20 minutes, can't you?
3: Yeah, you can use the whole 20 minutes if you want score.
0: Kicked three last week, a career high against the Kangas. To hit the scoreboard for the first time today, Whitlock misses. 15 out just right of centre. That's a poor miss. And it's emblematic of the first half for Port Adelaide. It has not been them, the Port Adelaide team that we've come to know in 2026. Buttoned up defensively right throughout the season, but today, not the same way. They've had 16 scoring shots that they've conceded in that first half of footy. Incredibly, they've given up 93 more possessions. They're staggering numbers, and that's the reason they're 6 goals down at the half. St Kilda 9-7-61, Port Adelaide 3-7-25. The goal kickers to the long break, 3 for Sharman. They all came in the first quarter, 2 for Liam Ryan, and then singles for Higgins, Hill, Filippo and Caminiti. While for Port Adelaide, Durden's kicked 2 and Bamert's got 1. Down the other end of the page, Georgiades had a heavy collision and crash landing into the Docklands turf in that second term. He was taken off the ground for a concussion test, and we haven't seen him since. So we'll get a word at halftime as to how that concussion test has gone and whether he'll continue. A couple of other head knocks throughout, some friendly fire. Higgins and Owens, they both passed subsequent tests and have been able to continue. And Marshall was the other player involved in that incident with Caminiti. Marshall okay and has continued and played a role in the game. St Kilda by 36 points. There was a late change. Mitch Zatto replaced with illness, and Jacob Ware took his place. That was extremely late after teams had dropped and after the preliminary warm-up had been conducted. So Zatto out of the game, and Ware took his place. Saints by 36, Rammer and Bawley with their assessment to the half. It's been all St Kilda.
3: Oh, outstanding by the Saints. Now, they're clearly the effects of last week and the easy kill they had against the Bombers isn't there. So you look at the numbers just alone, plus 93 possessions, plus 76 uncontested. They've had 10 more tackles than Port Adelaide. Mm. 71 marks for the half. Brad Hill's had 21 possessions, a goal, and 428 metres gained for a half of football. So just their ability to run. Look, if you look at all Ross Lyon's good teams that he's coached over the year, they've all been fit. They've all been able to run, you know, particularly those wingers, halfbacks.
2: Yeah.
3: He loves guys that can cover the ground.
2: High forwards,
3: get up the ground. So, you know, Brad Hill, I know he's getting a little bit older, but his running capacity is certainly not getting any less. Hugo Garcia is having a really underrated season. I think he goes under the radar with Wanganeen Miller, you know, Brad Hill, Wilkie, those type of guys. But he's had the 17 possessions himself. And you mentioned Zach Butters has probably been a touch quiet in that first half. He stood Butters. He stood Horn Francis in the centre of the ground. So as much as, he's found the football, it's also that defensive side of the game which continues to impress. Inside 50s, a 32-24. So not a huge difference. We're talking about 8 difference in that half of football. But St Kilda have had the 16 scoring shots, so probably could have got a little bit more value for their money, Bawley, with 250 touches of the football in that half. But yeah, you can't not be impressed by the Saints' first half.
2: Yeah, absolutely. The numbers back up what the eye sees, isn't it, Rammer? And it is just a lesson in work rate at the moment. I mean, first and foremost, they're beating him around the source. the Saints. And then when the ball gets to the outside, they are just head down and running. And as you said, that is a strength of theirs.
3: Yep.
2: And you know, Port just have not been able to lay a glove on them. And the tackle count, you know, suggests that. I'd imagine the pressure rating would be far too low for Josh Carr's liking and for a team that, as we said, since round six is the number two defensive team in the competition. They have just looked all at sea at times and looked far too easy to score against. You're right, they actually could be further ahead, the Saints. They've just had way too many easy scores. So I think, you know, what could Port Adelaide do? Well, we spoke at quarter time about trying to work or find a way to bring the ball back into a contest and try and, you know, at least make it a more of a stoppage game, which really relies on their pressure, doesn't it? But yeah, the ability for the Saints, and their hands have been slick. You know, a couple of those goals that we spoke about, it's almost been basketball stuff, their ability to flick the ball around and then, you know, find a player like Ryan or go on the end of two that quarter, or Sharman, who's been terrific as well. But you'd love to be able to play on the Saints forward line today, the way the ball's coming down and the uncontested nature or unpressured way for which the ball is coming down. It's just playing to, you know, players like Brad Hill's strength, isn't it? And I think they have to put someone to him. He's starting across half-back, so it's a challenge, but you just can't let him run around in space and have 21 possessions in 500 metres gain, as you said. And he snuck forward and kicked a goal that quarter as well. Darcy Wilson, another player, and Philippou, who's, you know, starting to emerge as well. So, you know, the game completely on the Saints' terms at the moment. They're winning the ruck battle. Marshall's got the better of both Sweet and Vizentini. So everything going the Saints' way at the moment.
3: So nine of the top 10 players, ranked or rated, however you want to describe it, are St Kilda.
4: It's
3: so the only Port Adelaide player in the top 10 is Bergman.
4: And he's ninth.
3: Football. He's ninth.
4: Yeah. So,
3: I think if Josh Carr hasn't given the Port Adelaide players a spray for a while, I think this halftime would be perfect timing. Because effort, intensity, application, want, desire, however you want to describe it, it wasn't there from Port Adelaide.
2: You can't have your opposition getting 500 possessions. They're on track for 500. And it's not as though the Saints have been overusing it.
3: No.
2: They've just been spreading, getting to the outside and just picking the defence apart.
5: The only three goals Port have kicked have come from stoppage.
2: Yeah.
5: Six goals to zip from turnover.
2: Yeah.
5: St Kilda's way. Halftime, that is the margin in the game. Six goals put St Kilda on top. This is Saturday Footy on ABC Sport.
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11: Taken away by Wanganui Miller, a centering kick, and Liam Ryan takes the juggled mark. Hitting up from the goal square, he marks it left arm forward, 30 out. Ryan casually trots in and kicks it. Celebrates with his index finger in the air.
12: Wanganui Miller goes in. It's a handball out to late to Henry. They work it through them.
13: Off
12: the right, slick hands. What a finish. Brilliant from St Kilda. Lightning hands. And Ryan finishes it off. He's got a couple, and they've got the last six of the game.
11: Still no clean takeaway. In the end, it's the big man Sweep. Got moved to ball. Kicks inside 50 for Port. Durden collects. Turns Hasty inside out. Durden goals. Superb work from the small forward.
12: They got a man out. It's Georgiades. Georgiades is down, and he doesn't look in a good way.
14: Further to Mitch Georgiades, the poor power exercise with extreme care. They've walked him around the long way and taken him down to the rooms in the hands of the doctor.
11: Kicks to Philippou. Marks overhead. Hand pass to Hill. Hill running. Hill shoots. Hill goals. The St Kilda veteran. The oldest man on the ground shows he's still got every bit of it.
12: Sweeps it away to Marshall. He'll chip to half court. Philippou marks 51 out. And he turns his back on the attacking 50.
4: Got it in.
12: And almost gives it to Babe Ruth as if I'll go back and kick this.
4: What a hell.
3: He's a good young man.
12: Isn't he?
3: Can't turn his back.
12: Anyway, Saints by 31.
3: So all of 55 metres he's going to have to kick.
12: Long left footer kick. Has plenty of journey and the accuracy too. Forget it. Don't worry about it. I'll kick it from range.
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5: It's been all St Kilda, it must be said. They've had 93 more disposals, 8 more inside 50s, 30 more marks. And the top 8 rated players on the ground all wearing a St Kilda jumper at halftime. 9-7 to 3-7. It is the Saints by 36 points at halftime. Saturday footy on ABC Sport. The slate still to come. GWS up against Geelong. The Giants currently hold the longest winning streak in the league against the Cats. They've won their last 4, including 3 of those at Cadinia Park. They've got the advantage of the fact that it's at the Sydney Showground today. That is our next stop in the twilight. And then different directions tonight. The Crows up against the Suns. And the Blues back at home looking to go 8 in a row up against the Hawks, who find themselves on the rebound too. Earlier today on AFL Saturday, of course, which is carried through ABC AFL Daily. It is your home for the footy conversation. 5 episodes a week. Join Ben and myself with a whole range of guests on Saturdays. Of course, it's Mick Malthouse and Luke Ball for AFL Saturday. On Sunday night, Ben Cameron and Daniel Harford go through each game, the key takeaway, so you can download that on Monday morning on your way to work or school or whatever you're up to. It's a perfect chance to catch up with everything before it happens on a Monday morning, the full wrap of the round. On Monday night, Adam Ramanaskis will join Ben and myself for a full look on everything that's happened across the weekend, the hot button issues, and take your calls. Tuesday, Bob Murphy joins me for a look back on the Monday night footy shows that set the agenda in the footy landscape. We look at the key takes from all your leading analysts and pull them apart on a Tuesday. And then on Thursdays, Brett Deledio gets us into the weekend right with a preview question from each of the 9 games for the weekend ahead. So ABC AFL Daily, if you're not already on board, that is the place to find it in the podcast store. Josh Carr joined us on AFL Saturday a little earlier. And naturally, it started with a question around Zach Butters. He's acting captain and prime midfielder, who, of course, is a free agent at season's end. And I asked him, when does he need to know by?
13: Oh, we don't need an answer right now. And we've had a number of conversations and I guess navigated our way through the year the right way. You know, like he's the captain on game day for us right now, and he's leading really well and doing everything right. So from our point of view, we've had the discussions that it's, you know, nothing's going to take place until the end of the year, and we're okay with that.
5: So it doesn't impact your planning?
13: Not at all. Not at all. We plan for everything. Both sides of the coin, and whether he stays or goes, we'll make sure we're prepared for both.
5: We work in this system at the moment where, yeah, it's very different to the NRL or even to some of the other leagues around the world, for example. But there's a little bit of the don't ask, don't tell aspect of it. If he has made a decision, would you want him to tell you?
13: Look, that's in the conversation. Do we want him to tell us? It doesn't. To be honest, it doesn't really bother me, Corbin. Like, we, as I said, it doesn't change our planning at all with the conversation. So, is it best how it is? Yeah, probably. We're having great, honest conversations and on where it's at. So, I'd like to think we're in a good spot.
5: And it wouldn't impact how you use him if you knew that he was say it was going?
13: Not at all. Not at all.
5: So it was Josh Carr a little earlier today on AFL Saturday. If you want to hear the full interview, which is really a look at the season overall and how he feels about it from a Port Adelaide perspective, ABC AFL Daily, the place to find it wherever you get your podcasts. Corbin Middlemass, Ben Cameron, Ray Chamberlain on the boundary, Adam Ramanaskis and Luke Ball, your call team. Saints by 36 at halftime. One story we didn't get to today, which is a bizarre one, and I hope everyone's okay in this particular incident. Josh Worrell, the Adelaide defender who was really unlucky not to be part of the All-Australian mix last year, did not train yesterday after he was involved in a car accident on the way to training. Now, the Crows insist that he'll play, but he was shaken but physically okay from the incident. Now, later in the day, it emerged that South Australian police confirmed that they were investigating a collision between a car and a pedestrian in Woodville. Now, it turned out that both parties attended police stations in the afternoon to report the collision. Other reporting talked about the fact that Worrell actually drove the pedestrian to the hospital afterwards. I imagine a pretty frightening incident. It sounds like from the early reports that everyone's okay, but that's not a backdrop you see every day 24 hours out from a game. And Josh Worrell seemingly is going to put it behind him and play tonight.
3: Well, he's done the right thing if he's drove the pedestrian to the hospital. So hopefully everybody's okay as you mentioned. But yeah, that would be scary in any case. So yeah, hopefully he can take his place, and hopefully there's no more to it other than making a little statement of what happened and everyone moves forward.
5: Mm. Hopefully all parties okay on that front.
2: Well said. Yeah, it looks like Mitch Georgiades is out of the game. So that streak, was it, Benny, is over. Yeah. Might be the weekend for streaks. I think, well, we think Jack Chris will be okay.
3: Or do we?
2: We'll see. Scotty Scheffler overnight.
9: Oh. 78 straight cuts that he's made, Scotty Scheffler. Right. Not this weekend in Scotland.
3: I can't see. If Paul Curtis got suspended...
5: Okay. Yeah. You think he's in trouble?
3: I think he might be in a bit of trouble, yeah.
5: Blues fans are nervous too, listening to your analysis there, Bawley. They've got a 7-game winning streak to protect tonight. The Saints 6 goals up here on ABC Sport. You're with Ben Cameron.
9: Marshall brings it down at the restart. Gets it out to Garcia, who feeds a handball to Wood. Cuts back infield. Handball back to Garcia. Left foot kick, shallow inside 50. Wanganeen Malira in from the side, very nearly down at ground level. Able to work it out, Evans for Port Adelaide. Off to Wines, to Butters, to Burgoyne. All by hand now, a kick coming from Drew. Up towards half forward, Durden doesn't mark. Wilkie does well to win it. Centre half back for St Kilda, off to Marshall, to Windhager. Out to O'Connell, who kicks out to Hasty. In fact, make that Wood on the back flank. Saints by 36 points, 9-7-61. Place 3-7-25, opening minute of the second half.
2: I'm just watching Wanganeen Miller just burst forward after that centre bounce, and there's still no
3: opponent.
2: No opponent anywhere near
3: him. Jordan Sweet.
2: And standing by himself. I mean, they're going to find him now, but I'm not sure Ollie Wines is the man either.
3: No.
2: I got lucky then.
9: Wood to Wilson on the wing. Wilson sets it up long towards half forward, off the hands of the pack, down at ground level. Garcia. Back feed to handball, away to Wood. Now gives it off back to Garcia, now chips it forward. And Owens marks 53 metres out from goal. Had a head knock earlier on in the game. Cleared to continue, pokes it inside 50, turnover. Bergman marks back pocket for Port. Saints by 36.
5: Miles Bergman, deep in defence. Now white First Nations jumper today. The power, long kick up to the wing. Wilkie knocks it away from Whitlock. Ball hits the deck, but straight to Richards. The power regather. Hand pass away to Bammett, and he's got it on the wing. The lefty turns and kicks down to half forward. Silvani over the top. Spoils away for the Saints. Down into the path of O'Connell. Hand pass down the back flank. Finds Hill. Tries to fend off the would-be tackler. Gives a hand pass further back to Garcia. Handball away to Windhager. He just waxes back with Silvani. He pokes at the kick and finds Marshall. Hand pass away to Wilson. He shows... great bit of toe, darts away, kicks to Hall. Hall marks, hand pass to the runner in Hill. Has to give it back to Hall. Now they're under the pump. The numbers went out. Port forced the turnover. Bammett gives it to Drew. Short kick to Butters. Butters goes long inside 50, and Horn Francis runs into the vacant space. Marks left forward pocket.
3: Yeah, it was good by Port because St Kilda are out forward. If Hill got through that tackle...
2: The tackle wasn't it, Bammett, young Bammett?
3: Yep. There was probably two St Kilda players by themselves inside forward 50. So, yeah, love that from the first-year player.
2: Been few and far between, hasn't it? And then it looks like Horn Francis is starting forward. Just in an attempt, out of necessity, really, see if he can generate some sort of firepower ahead of the ball without Georgiades.
5: Horn Francis to start the second half right for the pair. The kick is right to behind. 3-8 to 9-7. Margin 35 points in Kilda's way, 3 minutes into the third term. Robin Greensborough, I reckon Rammer's forgotten who Jack Crisp plays for, and the Collingwood discount that will apply.
3: Well, maybe, but at the same time, if you read the transcript of Paul Curtis's tribunal hearing a few weeks ago...
5: The momentum in the tackle.
3: Yeah, correct.
9: Hill takes the kick in, sends it long to a contest, and now ball up between wing and half forward for Port Adelaide, attacking the Coventry end in this third term. Sweet taps it down. Wines feeds it out to Ware. The late inclusion. The very late inclusion. High kick

0: Yes, correct.
1: So in that case, they found that they weren't going to ground anyway, and it was only due to the tackler in Curtis that forced them into the ground and the concussion occurred. You could argue the same. They weren't going to ground if it wasn't for Crisp last night. It'll be interesting to see which way it lands. We'll learn later today when the MRI findings come out.
0: Usually we would know by now.
1: Yeah. The Saints. Saints exiting defensive 50. Port coming back and now 50.
2: I thought he did try and get out. He found himself in the protected zone, Jack Higgins. I'll have to have another look at the replay. Obviously, he was asked to get out. I thought he did put his head down and make a direct attempt to get out. Obviously,
1: So Jace
2: probably didn't go lateral enough.
1: Jace Berger on a go from the wing now to having a shot at goal 20 metres out, just right of centre. This is all landing pretty quick. Burgoyne's not going to wait. He's on the way in. For his sixth of the year, Burgoyne puts it through. Can that be a tone setter for Port Adelaide? They kick the first of the second half. The power 4-8-32, St Kilda 9-7-61. They've played in front today. 5 minutes into the third, Saints lead trimmed to 29.
0: Yeah, so a little bit of luck there, I think, Bawley. Is Higgins too close? Maybe, maybe not. A very marginal call.
2: Haven't heard a boundary call from our man down. Did he get back to his seat? Or is he still eating pies?
3: Boundary?
2: Boundary?
3: Yeah, no, I just think with Higgins there, like, he's outside of the protected area, and then he enters in from where the kick goes. He's just got a veer left. Just give the umpire something to hang their hat on. That's all you got to do.
4: Where I hang my hat is where I call home. St Kilda by 29 points.
0: Oh, bad.
4: Back in the middle, sweet. Taps it down. Out of the middle goes Hall. Hurries the kick inside 50. Coming out, Liam Henry can't take the mark. The ball hits the deck. Wilson sockers it out. Picked up by Caminiti. Saints half forward. Off to Burns, who goes back to Wanganui Malira. Dribbles it inside 50. Low down, light. Knocks it out. Throw in 45 around from the attacking goal for St Kilda. Saints by 29, 5.5 into the third term.
1: Georgiades out of the game, suspects a concussion after that heavy collision in Q2. 29-point lead for St Kilda here. And the boundary throwing. Marshall wins it down, but straight to Butters. Port with it, handball away to Lye. That's a nice bit of work. Works his way through traffic, runs, carries, kicks down for Horn Francis. Too much on the kick. Horn Francis forced to spoil back pedaling and then tackles Wilkie. We've got the footy off the deck and a ball up half forward for Port.
2: That's all you got to do. Just at least halve the contest. Get a stoppage.
0: Edging closer to those 11 marks, Wilkie. He's already taken seven.
1: Marshall down to Burns. Hand pass back to Marshall. He shares it with Wanganui Miller. Wraps around the back of the pack. Gives a handball away back to Marshall. He's inside the defensive 50 for Port. He's got to be clever here. Low trajectory kick. Big body on that. Butters clears out Burns. Port win it. Drew on the end of a handball. Gives a kick into the pocket and finds Horn Francis, who marks against the boundary line 30 metres out left half forward. And the bump is not dead. Zach Butters.
2: Great contest, wasn't it? Just a bit sloppy there, the Saints. First Wanganui Miller and then big Roe Marshall. Not sure that's the answer. Him being the handball receive out of defensive 50 and trying to just bite off a little bit too much there. Great contest, Butters.
0: Well, Horn Francis held up Wanganui Miller because you could clearly see Marshall wanted to give the handball back. But when the option disappeared, Marshall had to then make a decision.
1: Horn Francis, tight angle here, up against the boundary line, left half forward. He skips in. He's missed one set shot already in the quarter. Horn Francis drives it straight through the middle. Here come the power. Two in a row for Port, and they're within 23 points. 8 minutes into the third, St Kilda 9-7-61, Port 5-8-38. They took only one mark inside 50 in the entire first half. They've taken two already in the first 8 minutes of quarter number three. Saturday footy on ABC Sport with Rama and Bawley.
2: Yeah, they've taken two, and he's taken two. And that's the move. Again, good coaching. Sometimes you've got to, you know, rob something out of the middle of the ground. Obviously, they'd love to have two of Jason Horne-Francis, but there was just nothing without Georgiades. They were just struggling to find an option or a mark inside 50, so we know that that he's been able to do it so often in his relatively young career. Just smart, isn't he? Just knew when to just duck out into space when the ball turned over.
0: Well, they put Jackson Mead in the middle with Butters and
2: Drew.
4: From the ruck tap, Butters swoops onto it, bursts away out of the middle, running that little J curve again, gets his kick away towards half forward. No mark for Berry. Onto it, though, Durden floats it on goal. He'll get a bounce, but it will tumble towards the behind line. Silvani's there.
0: Hamilton
4: straight into a tackle. And luckily,

0: for him. It spills out over the behind line. That could have been holding the ball. Port Adelaide have lifted.
1: Yeah.
0: Saints by 22, 9 into the third term.
1: That's Bammett again, too.
0: Little Bam Bam.
1: Yeah, he put some real closing speed then, didn't he?
2: Naz taking the kick out, looking at Horn Francis, his great mate, and then kicks up to the wing and picked off. Burgoyne, intercept mark. Burgoyne goes laterally with the kick, finds Farrell. Farrell taps it to the 50. Here's Drew. Porter got a real pep in their step here. Kicked two quick goals to start quarter number three. They were six goals down at the half. Maybe one of those Josh Carr baits did come at the long break. Kick along the 50, finds Butters.
1: Oh.
2: Butters kicks into the mount on the mark. Touched on the way through by Wood. Durden, though, scoops up the loose footy. Still at half forward for Port. Butters gets a second go, this time in general.

0: the tackle. Was he legged?
1: Yes.
0: He's going to get the free kick. The umpire pointed the wrong way.
2: He did, yeah.
0: It is going to be a free kick for Aaliyah. Hang on. No, it's not. They're going to check to see... I think they're going to check with the arc to see how this ball went out of play.
1: No, I think they're waiting for Byrne Jones to... Or is it Durden? Someone's injured down there. Durden.
0: So he did play legged. It's going to be a free kick
2: for Aaliyah.
0: Yeah, free
2: kick to Aaliyah. Durden caught one. And that passage of play, he's been good again, Durden. He's
0: should probably check on Filippo too. Got the real falcon from
1: close range.
0: Jeez. So Durden's on his way towards the bench. He's got the physio. He's been dragged from play. And now the footy's handed to Aaliyah. And the crowd just realising what's happened here. It's going to be a shot at goal for Port. Good way to keep an eye on Corey Durden down there. He's up to 26 goals for the year. Goalless only once. Kicked two today. And Aaliyah. It's a rare look at the sticks. Tight angle, left half forward across the goal mouth. Punched over the boundary line. Throw in Wood with the 1%er. 22-point lead for the Saints. It was 36 at the half. We're 11 minutes into quarter number three. Saturday footy on ABC Sport.
1: It's funny how these things work, isn't it, too? Like, it's a tackle on a North Melbourne player, and the North Melbourne fans feel particularly aggrieved as to what's happened with Curtis. 450 stoppage report, tapping it to the back. Vicentini spills out to Richards, gives it to Horn Francis. Backtracking, goes to Evans, gets around his man. Eyes the goals, kicks it. A power surge from Port Adelaide. And they have surged back into this contest.
3: Someone's down there.
1: Yeah, there's a Port Adelaide player down. I think it's Berry.
2: Berry again, yeah. Now, Evans thinks this is touched, actually. He's telling his teammates to set up for a kick-in.
1: Yeah, they don't look convinced here, Port Adelaide, so maybe not yet.
2: Well, it's been called a goal.
1: We're heading back to the middle. Berry's still sore. 9-7-61 St Kilda. Port Adelaide 6-9-45. 12 played third term. Margin just 16 points.
2: Oh, yeah, just looking at Joe Berry. He's had a rough day. He caught one early, and he's copped another one right down the middle. He was charging through the stoppage. He's copped an accidental knee from Liam O'Connell, I think, right in the middle.
0: Pete.
2: Tough kid. Looks like he's going to shake the trainers off.
3: Oh, they want those ones.
2: Yeah, he's at... He'll know he's had a game, but...
3: Clumsy defenders were very good at those.
0: Craig McRae was quite outspoken about the technology last night in his post-game press conference about the fact we're not using the high frames per second, the good cameras that are on the way to the league but won't get here till August.
2: Well, Evans himself was too honest here. Well, it looks like...
0: They have signaled for a score review. Everyone's waiting, and yet even though Evans thought it was touched, clearly there's nothing to support that on the cameras. So even though the guy who kicked the goal was saying, I thought it was touched, the goal will stand. And it's a 16-point game. Saints have got to wake up. Comes out the back from Hill towards Wood. Hurried kick towards the wing. Filippo got it out to Wilson. Hand pass forward to Wanganui Miller. Handball chain. Now over halfway, the Saints. Wanganui Miller gives it back to Wilson. Runs, carries, kicks inside 50. Through the hands of Aaliyah. Lakes on in the pocket. Collects. Tackled by Burgoyne, out of play. Throw in forward pocket for the Saints. And St Kilda have conceded the first three goals after halftime. They led by 36 at halftime. They lead by just 16 now, the Saints. 14 gone in the third.
1: Caminiti and Vicentini. Bounces off the chest of Vicentini. Henry onto it for St Kilda. Handball to Ryan. Tackled by Jones. Dispossessed. And there's no room to work for anyone.
2: Sound like an Italian restaurant menu. Yeah. I'm Benny.
1: The Wagyu Vicentini.
3: Penny knows a lot of menus.
2: Penny Caminiti.
1: Haven't found a menu I don't like yet, Rama. Vicentini palms it down to the front. Wanganui Malira on the tackle, and we'll go again. Up it goes. Vicentini slapping it down. Nobody can go anywhere. Third time lucky, perhaps, Corb. Saints by 16, 14 minutes into the third.
0: Ruck share it down. Still can't take it away. Jacob Ware tackled high. He's going to get the free kick. Back pocket for Port. He was the lead-in for Mitch Zatto, who came out after teams were named with illness. Ware, he's left-footer, one of three in this Port team. Four now, in fact, is the late inclusion. Goes along up towards the wing. Spills down towards Vicentini. He's tackled, taking the ground. Ball up between wing and half forward for the Saints.

0: One of my favourite lines in commentary at the moment is Dwayne Russell's "Beware the skinny cook" for Braden Cook at Adelaide. No minder from Dwayne.
1: Vicentini down to Wilson, trying to get a kick away. Pack forms at his feet, though, and we'll do it all again. Ball up 70 metres out from the Saints goal.
2: Well, we're 15 minutes into this quarter. Inside 50s are 5-6 into Port Adelaide's favour. But Port Adelaide are very much playing a front half game. The ball's been locked inside their half of the ground for the majority of this quarter.
0: It's on the wing now. Filippo wins it. Flicks out a neat handball to Burns. Kicks into the pocket. Overshoots Ryan. Jones drops the mark for Port Adelaide. Getting it back there is Bergman. Handball for Jones. Too wide out of play. Throwing forward pocket for St Kilda.
2: So 3-2 from those 6 entries from Port Adelaide to 0 for St Kilda this quarter.
0: I'd love a steadying goal, the Saints. Vicentini just palms it down. Henry on the move through. He's cluttered into by Vicentini. Different weight classes there. Ball up, right forward pocket. That's for the Saints. Vicentini lays it down again. Comes out. Ware gets a quick kick away. Jones handball. Turnover. Owens for St Kilda. To Wanganeen Miller. To Henry from the pocket. Kicks it out of bounds on the full. Left back pocket for Port. Alia to get the free kick. St Kilda by 16 points. It was 36 at the main break.
1: Georgiades out of the game with concussion. Corey Durden had to come off for a rest moments ago. We'll get to Ray in a moment to see how all that's tracking as Alia goes long down the line. Oh, leaping in the sky and a touch on it on the way through for the Saints with Stocker. Close to the boundary line and out. 70 out from the Saints goal. Ray Chamberlain.
3: And Corey Durden's just re-entered the play. Just a hard knock and appears to be okay.
1: That's good news for Corey Durden and for the Power. Just the one player out of the game, Georgiades with concussion. Boundary throwing. Vicentini wins the hit out. Loose footy on the wing. Whitlock goes and gets it. Hand pass over his shoulder to Meade, who moves it on quickly to Butters. Taps it in the middle of the ground for Bannett. Bannett turns, kicks deep. Horn Francis, one out in the cage, breaks it up from Wilkie. Ball hits the deck. Durden attacks it. Got a hand pass away to Lukosius. He's got a bit to do. Hands it back to Durden. Durden paddles it out in front. Richards lends a hand. Richards snaps but misses across the goal face, but it's all Port. They're so threatening inside 50 in this third term. 15-point lead for the Saints. 17 gone in Q3.
4: Yeah, they are all of a sudden looking more dangerous, aren't they? And really, there's no secret to it, just getting the ball to ground. So Horn Francis is the one. He's just been able to create a contest with Wilkie, not getting outmarked, and then allowing Durden and Richards to get to work.
0: Oh, Wilkie turns it over in between two Saints. Burgoyne marks, kicks inside 50 for his mate. Horn Francis accepts it. 1 metre in from the boundary line, 40 out, tight angle, but he kicked one.
4: He did.
0: From a similarly acute angle on the opposite flank. Ray Chamberlain.
3: Yeah, well, on the side angle, Wanganeen Miller has just made his way off and there was some sort of heated exchange between him and Garcia. I suspect that the Saints are equally frustrated with their start to the second half.
0: Horn Francis. Veers out to his left. His drop punt.
4: Ooh.
0: Oh, looks pretty good. He is a special talent. Jason Horn Francis can do it from both sides and in all situations. Single-figure game. Horn Francis has 2. Saints by 9. 9-7-61, play 7-10-52. 19 minutes into this third term. Luke Ball and Adam Ramanaskis.
4: Well, what a move, Rama, from the coach, the magnet. Jason Horn Francis, who was going okay, but they were getting well and truly outplayed in the middle of the ground. So I like what Josh Carr's done. We need something ahead of the ball. We know he's been able to do it. He's averaging 1.5 goals a game.

0: ground. He's having a good quarter. Wines and Drew and Butters have all lifted around the ball.
1: Sweet and Marshall. Sweet, the more telling touch at the restart. Filippo collects but coughs it up as he goes to ground. Bamett kicks inside 50. Vicentini takes the mark at centre half forward. And Dante is going to get a look here. 50 out straight in front.
2: There's a lot of clubs that will be kicking themselves because they knew Bamett had talent. And they've had it. They had a chance to draft him. They had a chance in the rookie draft and SSP period. Even North Melbourne, he was under their nose. I think, you know, North Melbourne could certainly do with him.
1: Yeah.
2: He looks every bit an AFL player.
0: Good size too, is he? Was he 186? I think he's listed at. So really good hybrid size.
1: Dante from long range. Vicentini goals. The big man knocks one through. And the pair have kicked five unanswered in this third term. They are on the doorstep. Three-point game. St Kilda 9-7-61. Port Adelaide 8-10-58. 21 gone in the third term. What a turnaround after the half. Saturday footy on ABC Sport.
2: Well, Saints here this quarter, they've had more possession, but they've had 24 kicks, 36 handballs. So they've invited pressure from Port Adelaide. And they've been brilliant in this third quarter. You look, Butters has had the six possessions, two clearances, Burgoyne five. But it's been just forward half play. Like, Lukosius is injured, clearly playing on one leg, but he's playing a role.
0: Yeah.
2: He's dragging a defender out, whether it's Silvani or whether it's Wilkie, just to get him away from disrupting and intercept marking.
3: Sweet, taps it down for Port, but stolen by Filippo. Handball, a turnover for St Kilda. Taking it back, Port Adelaide, but they cough it up. Garcia, he's onto it. Saints in the middle of the ground. Trevallier away towards Stocker, who chips a kick. And that is marked by Byrne Jones. He's got rid of the tight curl, going with the shorter cropped hair the last few years as he kicks out wide towards the dockside wing and finds Burgoyne. And goes back to Byrne Jones, one of your old proteges, Rammer.
2: Yep, brilliant. He's had a terrific year.
1: How's these for some numbers? 9 inside 50s, 5 goals, 3. So 8 scores from 9 entries. St Kilda, 6 inside 50s.
2: 0.
1: No score.
0: Oh, big ball here.
3: Berry kicks dangerously into the middle, looking for Wines. Might have had his arms chopped. Not paid. Now St Kilda are all over it. And that is a dangerous turnover. Forward they go. Hall to Filippo. Off to Henry. 38.

0: plays 8:10:58. Time on in the third.
1: Oh, high risk.
2: Yeah, it was a look. Yeah, it was there. Just didn't get there quick enough.
1: Yeah, it was too far, like too long, wasn't it? Too long a kick. And I don't mind a young player backing his skills, but also there's got to be some game awareness too. And that just releases the pressure valve, doesn't it? I felt like they were playing well, just playing keepings off a little bit, forcing the Saints to defend, finding the loose player. That's just a 55-metre kick into the middle of the ground. You're right, the player was free, but it's amazing how far, especially fast players like Liam Ryan, can travel on over a 50-metre kick, Rammer, and once that ball gets turned over there, there is big pressure relief for the Saints.
2: There is no better player running back towards goal than Jack Higgins.
3: Sweet wins it down. Garcia got it out, releases Naz, who's off and running, puts it inside 50. Lies surely a push in there, no whistle. Saints win it anyway. Henry on the end of it. Henry snaps goalward, misses everything across the goal face. One bounce out of play. Boundary throw in opposite pocket.
1: Yeah, Saints fans certainly thought there was a free. Another player down. Gosh, there's been
3: Caminiti.
1: Carnage everywhere today, isn't there?
3: Had a number of bodies hit the deck, and yet only one of them out of the game permanently. That's Mitch Georgiades, who's out with concussion after that episode in the second term. Ray Chamberlain on the boundary.
4: Yeah, talking about players suffering some injuries. So Lockie Jones has just headed downstairs with the doctor. I've got no idea what for, but I'll let you know when he comes back.
1: Oh, Jason Howard-Francis looks sore too.
3: This is a blood roll for Caminiti. He's got blood flowing from his face. So it's a 9-point advantage. I love that they give them a red towel too.
1: Smart.
3: But yeah, we don't want to see all that blood everywhere. So pops that up. The Caminiti's going to have to come off the ground. It's a 9-point lead for St Kilda. Port, by the way, got within three. So they kicked the first 5 goals of this third term. Saints have kicked the last. They got a forward 50 stoppage here. 24 minutes into the third. It's just a 9-point game. St Kilda on top. Saturday footy on ABC Sport. Corbin Middlemass, Ben Cameron, Ray Chamberlain, Adam Ramanaskis and Luke Ball, your call team on ABC Sport.
0: Marshall to the front. Taps it down that way as well, but pinched by Bergman. Exiting kick. Vicentini full-chested at the ball. Brings it down. Now onto it, Richards. Inside D50 here, Port Adelaide. Vicentini tackled. Taken to ground. Ball up. 48 out from St Kilda's attacking goal at the locket end of the ground. Well, Francis does come for a spell. Marshall hooking it down, then following up his own work. Right there with him is Wines. Richards ends up soccering it forward. It goes a metre. Hasty takes it, and he's hastily tackled. Zach Butters has the man. Well, he's the man who has him wrapped up. St Kilda by 9.
3: Up it goes. Down underneath Ollie Wines. He's tackled immediately. Saturday footy on ABC Sport. Interesting one going under the roof at Docklands. Been a hot start to the weekend so far. Marshall grabs it out of the ruck, kick smothered. Butters gets a loose ball, just bangs it forward. Chase on into an open forward 50 for Port. Wilkie should get there first. Needs a kind bounce. Bends down, picks it up. Clears the danger for St Kilda. Short kick finds Hasty. Marks it half back. 9 points. St Kilda's lead. Time on third term. Shocking kick. Hasty a turnover. Butters intercepts. 70 metres out. Lays it up to full forward. Oh. Too much on the kick. Wilkie the intercept mark. Beats Vicentini in the one-on-one. Flares it to the pocket. Finds Windhager.
1: Just rushed it a bit, Butters. Just had to wait. I'm used to saying that about him. It's amazing, isn't it? Jason Horne-Francis comes to the bench. And all of a sudden, Cal Wilkie mobs up.
2: Yeah, but Vicentini's your target. You don't want him as your deep target with Cal Wilkie.
3: He's up to 8 marks, Cal Wilkie. Magic number 11.
0: Saints by 9. Port kicked the first 5 goals of the third term. St Kilda the last. Marshall kicks inside 50. Aaliyah punches when he could have marked, but it's an okay result. Out of play, 60 out from St Kilda's attacking goal. Ray Chamberlain.
4: Yeah, the hot boot, Jason Horne-Francis, he's made his way off the ground. Got a bit of a high right glute issue getting treated now in discomfort.
0: Yeah, even working. Yeah, right into that high glute. You're right, Ray. Sweet. Takes it out of the ruck. I thought they were working on his lower back, but then I realised it was the high glute. Shouldn't have doubted you. The best boundary rider in the business. Port Adelaide down the dockside wing. The kick bounces past Bammett, and Hill sweeps on it for St Kilda away towards O'Connell, who switches across halfback.
3: Finds Wood. Marks and drops into the slow play. Still better part of 5 minutes to go in this third term. 9-point lead for St Kilda. Wood. Long kick to the wing. Big leap at it from Owens, and in the end, safety of the boundary line knocked away. 27 gone third term. St Kilda 10-7, Port Adelaide 8-10. 5 goals to 1 in

0: The quarter Port's way. They were 36 down at halftime, and the game looks like it was just about a wrap. And the Power kicking five goals in the space of 16 minutes to roar back into the contest. And the boundary throw-in, Marshall grabs it, tackled by Sweet, ball up City wing. Saturday footy on ABC Sport. It was close, obviously, here last night. Less than a kick in it. Tremendous game of footy to start the weekend. 1v2 over in Perth, where the Dockers came from 25 down to win. Didn't kick a goal in the first half. Kicked 100 points after that. And now we've got the Saints and the Power in a close-run thing here at Docklands. Ball back out of bounds. We'll have a throw-in on that City wing. 9 points, a lead for St Kilda. 28 gone in the third. Momentum with Port.
1: Sweet palms it forward, but sweeping the contest onto it, Windhager of St Kilda. Towering snap around the wing, bouncing ball, Aaliyah grabs it, loses it, gets it back. Port with it on their back flank. Evans kicks laterally out to Ware, the very late inclusion. He pokes it onto Richards. City side of the ground, Richards lifts it over the top for Sweet. Sweet tries to take them on the big ruckman, runs into Naz, and that is a dead end.
2: Ambition and ability.
1: Yeah. Wangan Malira will get the free kick.
3: He got past one. He got excited. He went past Windhager. I thought, oh, gee whiz.
2: This is good.
3: Going to go again here. And
2: dodge it and weave it.
3: Yeah.
1: St Kilda by 9 points. They've just settled this game down a bit.
0: Wangan Miller up. Long to a contest. Spooled away. Down into the path of Richards. Hampass trying to link up with his mate Butters, who zips through. Short kick finds Logan Evans. They continue to shift laterally across the ground. Port finds Burn Jones, marks back edge of the centre square, kicks up to half forward. Bam at the target, collects on the half volley, tackled immediately by O'Connor, and the ball trickles out of bounds.
2: A little fumble there by Bamet. He sung his praises this quarter, but that's the ground ball you got to get. You got to nail those.
1: It was a tough half volley though.
2: No, doesn't matter. They're the ones that separate.
0: Yeah.
2: The good players from the great players. And if you want to be a great player, you've got to nail those ground balls.
0: Difference between a 2-on-1 and an inside 50. Yeah. Instead, a neutral ball, boundary throw-in as Marshall palms it down to Garcia, who's tackled at half-back. Ball up 60 metres out from the Port goal. Port without Mitch Giorgiades, concussed in the second term. So they're one short. St Kilda lead the game by 9 points just before three-quarter time.
1: Ball up 60 out from Port's attacking goal. Sweet down for Drew. Spins in the tackle. Rushes a kick, bouncing ball half-forward. Burgoyne overruns it. Vicentini out the back, slaps it onto Wines. Oh. He's tackled by Owens. Ball spits out of play.
3: Oh!
1: Deliberate. He's paid insufficient intent against Ollie Wines. I'm not even sure he meant to dispose of it. He just lost possession and it ricocheted out of play.
2: That's bad. That's a bad one, I reckon.
1: Well, he did knock it in the end.
3: He knocked it,
2: If he drags it in, what is it? It's holding the ball.
1: I think he was trying to pick it up and inadvertently knocked it out. Chalked that one up as a mistake.
2: Oh, fitty. Square up.
1: He's going to get a 50-metre penalty here from the wing. Aaliyah is going to be marched inside 50. Mark set 35 metres out on a 30-degree angle.
0: Has Aaliyah ever had two shots of goal in the same quarter?
3: 30-degree quarter.
0: He's kicked six goals in his 195-game career.
1: Hasn't kicked a goal this year. He's one of 12 Port Adelaide players who have played every game. It's equal most for any team in the competition. And this would make it very interesting. 31-year-old former Swan. Comes in casually. Drop punt is sneaking through. Port Adelaide have come all of the way back. And it's just 3 points once again. 10-7-67 plays 9-10-64. 31 and a half minutes into the third. Our premiership pair, Luke Ball and Adam Ramanaskas.
2: Just a simple mistake, really. Yeah. You felt like St Kilda just had that ball out of the danger zone. Aaliyah did well to get Cooper Sharman out of the way, but I think the 50-metre penalty is...
3: Was it against Higgins?
2: Well, I don't think anybody stood the mark.
0: Yeah, it was against Higgins.
2: Against Higgins?
0: Yep. Would you reckon, Ray, 50-metre penalty?
4: Nah, for mine, he's played on. Higgins is going to an oppo,
3: yep.
4: And there's a player in and around the mark who hasn't retreated. I think it's a poor call.
3: Yep. Anyway... They've dominated the quarter. Let's see if they can get in front here.
0: Willem Drew gets the centre clearance. So Port going forward again. Vicentini and Whitlock the target. Ball spills down. And Bradley Hill with a get-out-of-here kick. Just pumps it up to the wing. Cooper Sharman at the drop, who started hot with three goals in the opening term marks for the Saints. Kicks out wide for Wood. Three-point lead for St Kilda. Wayne in moments of the third. Kicks down to half forward. Hall a heavy landing. And Butters gets up clutching his ankle too. So both guys a little sore.
3: Oh.
0: The two little men with the trainers trying to pick themselves up.
2: That tucked right under Zach Butters.
0: Ooh. He's not happy at all, Butters, holding the lower part of his right ankle and his right foot.
2: And he doesn't play around. If he's injured, you know he's injured.
1: That could be a really nasty one.
0: And he's trying to hobble to the bench. This is no good at all. So Butters isn't even going to try and stand the mark. He can't put any weight on his right foot. And the umpire's going to say, I'm going to need to share in for a minute. Butters has been helped off by two trainers.
2: And that's an inside left ankle or right ankle.
0: Gee, that's the old dreaded, the S word.
3: The S word.
0: He got his right leg buckled underneath him and that right ankle snapped back underneath his body weight. And
3: this goes too hard sometimes, doesn't it? I don't think he was going to get there, but he just only knows one way.
1: It's full speed, wasn't it, when it never looked likely.
0: So Butter's been helped off the ground. This is a moment here and some syndesmosis fears for the Port Adelaide acting captain. And you don't have to be Einstein to join the dots here. Is this the last time he walks off the ground at AFL level in a Port Adelaide jumper? Zach Butters being helped off in round 18 on Saturday afternoon with the trainers. His right ankle is hurt, and he is seemingly out of the game as Hall kicks inside the forward pocket. Marshall marks. Butters in a lot of trouble on the bench, and Marshall will get it against the boundary line. Left forward pocket for St Kilda.
3: Well, it's disastrous, isn't it, for Port Adelaide. For this game in particular, in terms of their chances, brilliant this quarter, but Georgiardi's already down. Horn Francis saw, and now Butters.
0: Butters limping off. Marshall hooking across the body. Marshall goals. And the tenor of this game completely flips. St Kilda out by 9. And the Power without two of their best players, seemingly on the run home. 35 gone in the third term. It is St Kilda by 9, 11-7-73, Port 9-10-64. Butters with an ankle, Georgiades concussed. And the game changes again.
1: They're housemates too, so bad day for the house, isn't it?
2: Yeah. Well, it just means now, so Horn Francis is back on the ground. He has to come up into the midfield now, Bawley. They've got no other choice, so Ollie Wines, Horn Francis and Drew in there at the moment. Was it in bully or
3: not on the line?
1: That's fair. St Kilda are 7-1 when they lead at the final change. They're 0-8 when they don't. So this little breathing space is important. Free kick in the middle. The way of the Saints. Marshall takes it. Whacks it as deep as he can. Owens a run and jump. Brings it down in front. Lands like a cat as well. Goes after the footy. But Adelaide have the numbers. Wines out to Bergman. Hurries a kick up to the wing. Vicentini's there. Silvani too. Vicentini spoils, spills to Filipov, St Kilda in the middle of the ground. Off to Marshall, kicks out wide. Bergman pops in front of Hall to mark on the back
3: Bergman.
1: Flank.
3: Had a good day.
0: Bergman down the wing, finds Berry. First round pick from a year ago. Another 50 in the protected zone. Berry's going to get a look at the sticks after the three-quarter time siren. Butters off the ground with a right ankle concern. Came hobbling off with the trainers moments ago.
3: I reckon this one's a disobeying of the stand call. Jack Silvani, natural for a defender, isn't it? Just a retreat towards goal, but he was in the marking contest.
0: Josh Carr just goes over on the bench and ruffles the hair of Zach Butters, his champion midfielder, seemingly done for the day with that right ankle caught underneath his body. Berry with the stuttering approach after the three-quarter time siren. The kick's left, it's a behind. And Port, who had all the momentum, lose their best player in the running late in the third term. St Kilda 11-7-73, lead Port by 8, 9-11-65. The Saints by 8 points, and it was a quarter dominated by Port Adelaide. They kicked 6-2. And are Port about to get a glimpse into their future with Zach Butters, of course, a free agent at season's end. He won't be there, seemingly, in this final term. What can Port do without him? The Saints Three for Sharman, two for Higgins, two for Ryan, one for Hill, Marshall, Filippo, and Caminiti. Meanwhile, for Port Adelaide, two for Horn.

0: Francis and two for Durden, one for Burgoyne, Aaliyah, Evans, Vicentini and Bammett. Three-quarter time here at Docklands. All of a sudden, an interesting one going under the roof on a Saturday afternoon. St Kilda by 8 points. This is Saturday footy on ABC Sport.
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0: Drew on the end of a handball, gives a kick into the pocket, finds Horn Francis, who moans against the boundary line, 30 metres out, left arm forward. Horn Francis, tight angle here, up against the boundary line, left arm forward. He skips in, he's missed one set shot already in the quarter. Horn Francis drives it straight through the middle. Here comes the power.
2: Spills out to Richards, gives it to Horn Francis. Backtracking, goes to Evans, gets around his man, eyes the goals, kicks it. A power surge from Port Adelaide, and they have surged back into this contest. Oh, Wilkie turns it over in between two Saints. Burgoyne marks, kicks inside 50 for his mate. Horn Francis accepts it. 1 metre in from the boundary line, 40 out, tight angle, but he kicked one from a similarly acute angle in the opposite flank. Horn Francis, his drop punt. Ooh. Oh, looks pretty good. He is a special talent.
0: Bammett kicks inside 50. Vicentini takes the mark at centre-half forward. Dante is going to get a look here. 50 out straight in front. Dante from long range. Vicentini goals. The big man knocks one through. And the pair have kicked five unanswered in this third term.
2: Forward they go, Horner Filippo, off to Henry, 30 out, he can chip it over the top, Higgins is in space, and he will run it in and goal. His second, a steadier for St Kilda.
0: Kicks down to half forward, Hall a heavy landing, and Butters gets up clutching his ankle too. Hall kicks inside the forward pocket, Marshall marks, Marshall hooking across the body, Marshall goals, and the tenor of this game completely flips.
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0: Sounds here from the third quarter. Zach Butters has not moved. He's sitting in the front row of the Port Adelaide bench. He's got his hands behind his head and now leaning forward, looking like a... he's a dejected figure. I think it's fair to say he's got his right ankle banged up after being trapped underneath him in a marking contest late in that third term. And Butters sitting by himself pondering what might have been. Is it the last time we see him in a Port Adelaide jumper? Saturday afternoon footy in round 18. The Saints by 8 points. The game's still on the line. His Port Adelaide teammates out there in the huddle. Butters sitting alone in the front row of the bench for Port Adelaide, still in his playing strip. Saturday footy on ABC Sport. Up next, we're off to Sydney. It is the Giants and the Cats. Brett Sprigg heading up our coverage in the Harbour City. Spriggy.
4: Corbin, the Giants last week said don't forget about us with that huge win against Fremantle in Canberra. The Cats haven't looked their best for a little while. Four losses in their past five starts. Some part of that is the form dip of spearhead Jeremy Cameron, who until very recently was the Giants' all-time leading goal scorer. He's up against his old mob today, and is Toby Green playing against his future club? Can the Giants continue their streak against Geelong to a handful of wins? As you said, the best streak by any side against the Cats. All that and more we'll ponder across the four quarters of footy here at the showground. Plus, Mark Blitzarves officially becomes the most capped rookie lister in history with game number 309. Beautiful blue skies here in Sydney. Temperature about 18 degrees. One late change has just come through as I speak. Mitch Nevitt, who was initially omitted, will replace Mark O'Connor, who is injured for the Cats. They're up against the Giants. We'll bring it all to you at the Sydney showground next.
0: Thanks, Brett. Butters has got his boot off on his right foot. His housemate Mitch Georgiades and his great mate Connor Rosie just came and sat either side of him after being the lone figure by himself on the bench for the power at three-quarter time. Luke Ball, Adam Ramanaskis, should he have joined his teammates at three-quarter time, Zach Butters?
5: Oh, maybe.
6: I think he should have. If he can hobble out there, you should always be with your teammates, but he also could be in a world of hurt.
7: He might have needed crutches.
6: Yeah.
7: If he weren't ready.
6: Yeah, that's right.
5: I'm
6: not going to say he's.
0: If you're studying the body language, he looks like a guy that he realizes the same thing we do, that this might be the last time he ever plays.
6: Yeah, but
0: the same,
6: you'd never question Zach and his
5: commitment to the team.
6: Exactly. So he's either in just extraordinary pain at the moment that he can't get up, or they haven't got a set of crutches for him.
0: It's an incredible look, though.
6: It is.
0: Where you've got one guy sitting on a bench that's empty.
6: Well,
0: and he's just in the front row by himself with his boot off, seemingly pondering, what's ahead.
6: Georgiades went over to him. Hamish Hartlett went over to him.
5: Yep.
6: Connor Rosie went over to him. You know,
5: this is a guy who just loves being out there, doesn't it?
6: Yeah, so
5: that starts to dawn on you a bit. Gee, not only miss the rest of this game and an opportunity to win the game for our team, but next week and the week after and the week after that. So anyway, we hope for the best and cross our fingers.
0: Looks like a stock standard syndesmosis injury for Zach Butters. Hopefully it's not as bad as first feared, but he's out of this game with an ankle injury. Right side for Butters. Final quarter underway here. Is this a look into the future for Port as Sweet gives a handball away towards Richards? Hurried kick inside 50. Out to half forward. Wilkie collects for the Saints. Spin move and then decides to kick down the line and mark taken by Wilson. So St Kilda by 8 points. Port Adelaide twice got within a goal. In that latter stages of the third term, they lost Butters just before the three-quarter time siren. Wilson long down the wing. Offhand spills to Farrell. He's tackled and a ball up broadcast wing. Ray Chamberlain, all in front of you.
3: Yeah, I can absolutely confirm that Zach Butters cannot put any weight on that foot, so he wasn't going out to be with the teammates for no other reason other than that. And in relation to Lockie Jones, he'll take no further part, we don't think. He's got rib issues.
7: Oh, so they're down to two on the bench, Port Adelaide. Georgiades is out with concussion, Jones with rib issues, and then Zach Butters with that ankle injury, which looks like a really bad syndesmosis.
5: Well, they're playing with 7-8 on the ground too with Jack Lukosius.
7: Yeah,
5: Kel Wilkie's 11th mark.
7: So Kilda chipping it across the halfback flank.
0: So despite the fact they had all the momentum in the third, you'd think they're long odds here in the last.
7: Wilkie kicks around the wing and there's a push. He's on Nasir Wanganeen-Malira.
0: Greg from Queanbeyan off the SMS. Question for Ben. If the two injured Port players are housemates, who goes to the fridge at 2 a.m. in the morning to get the ice pack?
7: That's what I was thinking. Sort of where I was going. Greg, it's on my wavelength as Naz moves it on to Hill, who gives it back to Wanganeen-Malira. Kicks inside 50. Holding free kick going the way of Higgins. 40 out. Slight angle right of centre. And Jack will go back and kick for goal.
5: That's two sloppy free kicks. One here on the wing on Wanganeen-Malira.
6: Just didn't need a hold.
5: No, both times. Didn't really affect the contest. So disappointing start to the quarter here for Port.
7: Jack Higgins. Right foot drop punt. He's out to the left. Never looked like scoring, so he misses to the left-hand side. St Kilda by 9 points. 2 minutes into the final term. 11-8. Plays 9-11. Saints by 9.
0: Farrell, the short kick in, finds Lye, who takes the mark. Hand pass away to Farrell. He dishes off another handball to Logan Evans.
5: Set by.
0: Long kick beyond the wing. Hands on it from Mead. Is he getting a free kick? He is. So here go Port Adelaide. Down to the 50. Short kick finds Durden. They're all streaming forward. Whitlock hits up in the corridor. Durden decides to kick out wide. That'll work. And Bannett skids in, takes the mark. Right half forward for Port.
5: Yeah, it looked a bit of a set play from the kick in. And when you get the ball in the hands of Farrell, and Evans is a beautiful kick too, isn't he? Moves from one end of the ground to the other pretty quick.
6: This is tough for the young
5: sure
6: man.
5: Right pocket. Side for a lefty.
0: Got him a little skinny, misses the assist.
5: Oh!
0: Back in!
5: It's a Lukosius.
0: Goal! Lukosius, unreal, hooked it over his head, and Berry puts it in the back of the net. That is the ultimate set play. The ball was missing to the near side on the skinny snap. Lukosius hooked it back into the field of play and awake to it. Berry in the goal square sockers it into the back of the net. It's a three-point game. St Kilda 11-8, Port 10-11. How about that for a bit of brilliance?
5: You will not see a better assist than that. He's on one leg. He's hobbled. Jack Lukosius, he's had a horror day.
6: That's
5: really
6: high. That's very high IQ.
5: Isn't it a high IQ? He's
7: goal
5: a smart
7: assist player. Of the year.
5: It is.
7: Goal assist of the year.
0: That is brilliant. There's two St Kilda players there, and everyone thought it was going through for a behind, except Lukosius kept it alive.
6: That won't need any score review. He was well inside the field of play.
5: Yeah, but surprised. I mean, he could not do that again if he tried. No. It went back perfectly to the foot of young Berry.
6: Ross Lyon, filthy.
7: How brave are Port Adelaide being? Marshall wins the tap down. Garcia tries to get it to Windhager, but Drew takes it for Port Adelaide. Off to Richards. Kicks inside 50. Durden's there, so too Wilkie. He leads them all to the footy. That hobbled Lukosius, quick between the ears at the moment, but not so much fleet of foot with that calf injury. Wilkie moves it on to Windhager, who goes back to Wilkie, out wide to Silvani, back flank. He kicks up to the wing, and Woodmarks St Kilda working it down the city side of the ground.
5: As good as that the coach's effort was, I think they're going to have to think about Horne Francis forward again to try and win the game. Just let the others do the work in the middle.
0: Saints by three. They've led most of the day. Long kick down to half forward. Off hands it spills Port Adelaide's way. Byrne Jones to Ware, to Richards, all by hand. He gives it to Bergman. Short kick. Good intercept mark from Stocker. Jumps in front of Dirt and picks it off. So Porter got two fit rotations on the bench. They've got Lukosius out there playing with that banker's cyst, the inflammation and the bubble on the back of his knee. And the arch to the back of his leg. Centering kick finds Silvani, who marks back of halfway. Rib concern for Lockie Jones out of the game. Georgiades concussed, Butters an ankle. Silvani to half forward, the mark for Wilson. Despite all that, Port Adelaide within 3 points. A game which the Saints led by 36 at halftime. Five gone final term, Wilson with it. Crowded forward 50, Saints go inside the attacking arc. Hits up Caminiti, who marks it right half forward on that channel. He'll have a look 10 metres in from the boundary line, 50 out.
6: Good patience by Wilson. Wanganeen Miller was demanding the ball, but just wasn't on that target. And waited for Caminiti, albeit very wide here. Closer to goal, so gives himself an opportunity here, Caminiti.
0: Francis comes off for a rest, along with Lukosius, the only two fit players on the pine. St Kilda a chance just to answer again. Caminiti moves in. Oh, sprays the kick. It's a live ball right on the behind line. Getting up Vicentini, knocks it out of play. Boundary throw-in. Forward pocket for the Saints. St Kilda by 3 points. 6 minutes gone, final term. Saturday footy on ABC Sport. If you're in the ACT, the Dolphins and the Sharks coming up next. For everybody else, the footy continues. We're all off to Sydney for the Giants and the Cats.
7: Throw-in in the pocket. Marshall palming it down, light, back pocket for Port Adelaide, dribbles a kick away, Owens takes it, snaps the goal. Saw his chance and took it. St Kilda back out by 9 points, and it's going to be very difficult for the threadbare Port Adelaide. 7 minutes into the fourth, Luke Ball and Adam Ramanaskis are premiership pair.
6: Just a mistake there. Well, Lai, he had the football. Just needed to clear it out of the danger zone and just couldn't do it. It trickled off his boot inside that contest. And Mitch Owens was just onto it, just sweated on it. One grab, straight over the shoulder for a goal. St Kilda, they got a full bench, so they need to run them. They need to completely run Port Adelaide off their feet in this last quarter. Keep speed on the game. Mm. Where the opposite for Port Adelaide, they need to bring the game into a contest. It's almost like a rolling stoppage to gain territory and just stay in this quarter for as long as they possibly can.
0: Saints going forward again. Marshall kicks it out to the flank. Picked up though by Byrne Jones. Hot handball, trying to link up with Farrell. Knocks it back to Byrne Jones. Hand pass away to Horne Francis. His rest is over, by the way. After that, what do you have, 60 seconds off the ground? He gives it to Farrell. Farrell back to Horne Francis. Breaks a line off the back flank. Gets up to halfway. Kicks laterally in the mark taken out there by Logan Evans. We go all the way back to Farrell. So the last three Port Adelaide goals, each of them have got them within 3 points. Every goal answered. Haven't been able to get that next goal to poke their nose in front for the first time since the opening seconds in the game. St Kilda have led throughout, led by 6 goals at the half. They lead by 9 points now. 8 minutes gone, final term. Farrell has nothing up ahead. They're just going east-west here and across the ground again. As a mark's taken by Logan Evans out on that city side. So Port with ball in hand, 9 points down, but plenty to do.
5: Well, they are conserving a little bit of energy here.
7: Just defending with the ball a little bit. As Lye kicks up towards half forward and Durden, strong mitts, takes the mark. Now releases Ware, kicks inside 50. Oh. Bamet knocks it down, Vicentini. Handball out to Sweet. Sweet, check side.
5: Oh,
7: it's the inside of the post.
5: He flushed it, didn't he?
7: Hit it Sweet. Couldn't quite bend it back enough. St Kilda by 8 points. 9 into the fourth.
5: A slice on that one, Ben.
7: Yeah. Similar sort of trajectory, wasn't it?
0: Hill brings it into Silvani. Marks on the back flank. Long kick up to the wing. Wood the target. Lye gets across. Punches it out of bounds. Boundary throw in on the wing. City side. Saints by 8. Butters, by the way, game high. 26 disposals.
5: Yeah, had a big third quarter. 11 in the third quarter. Got his team back into it.

0: 7 contested, 5 clearances, 4 tackles, 6 inside 50s, 5 score involvements. His day done, though, through 3 quarters. Out with a suspected syndesmosis injury, that right ankle buckling underneath him in the third term. The boundary throw-in, free kick here for a throw. It's going Port's way, winds to take it. Port inside 50, sweep the target. Marshall back, helps out. Intercept mark for the Saints at halfback. Saints by 8 points, 10 minutes gone, final term.
1: Oh, Marshall, dangerous switch, but it gets to Wilkie. It's just hanging in the air, but Captain Cal was calm.
2: 12 marks to Cal Wilkie.
0: In the wind zone.
1: Moves it on short to Hill. Ooh. Kicks it very nearly out of bounds on the full. Windhager keeps it in, gives it back to Hill. Goes with the check side up to the wing, and Bergman, who's been Port's best today, arguably, takes a nice mark on his chest.
0: When Wilkie takes 11 marks, they're 6-3. When he takes less than 11 marks, they're 1-6.
1: Bergman veers out to his right. Kicks low inside 50. In good position is O'Connell. To take the mark defensively for St Kilda. It is a famous St Kilda name, as well as Australian cricket. Saints by 8 points.
0: Wilkie marks again. Number 13. Short kick away to Naz. He's got it on the back flank for St Kilda. Saints by 8 points. Been outplayed by Port in the second half, who were losing soldiers. Wanganui Miller kicks out of defence. Good mark. Filippo overhead. Still at halfback. Hand pass out wide for Hall. He works it further afield to Wood. Boundary line city side. Dabs the kick. Turns it over. Josh Lyon jumps in the hole. Takes the intercept mark. Port want to go. Centering kick to Meade. Logo city wing. 2 St Kilda players stand. 1 nervously retreats. The kick goes laterally to Farrell. Again, Port Adelaide go back and across. Now Evans marks. He pulls the trigger. Long to Horn Francis, trying to draw the free. Bypasses him and out of play. Throw in 30 out from the Port goal. A dozen minutes into the final term. 8-point lead for St Kilda. Butters out with an ankle. Georgiades with concussion. And Lockie Jones with rib damage. So only 2 fit players on the Port bench.
1: And one of those is Lukosius, who's been hobbled all day. St Kilda winner from the boundary throw in. Wilkie and Wanganui Malira just waxing. Gets it to Hill. Oh. Handball too hot for Wanganui Malira. Back into the mark. Porter there, though. Meade can't quite make it his. And but Adelaide do well through Burns. St Kilda do well through Burns, who gets it to Naz, who gets it onto Hall. Now the run of Wilson to centre half forward. Kicks inside 50. Lake low down. Can't pick it up. Going in Farrell. Tackled quickly. Held in, ball up, 40 out. St Kilda's attacking goal. Saints by 8 points.
3: Chase from Evans, wasn't it? Just did enough.
1: 12 minutes into the fourth.
3: And players everywhere ahead of the ball, the Saints.
0: Vicentini palms it down, but straight to Garcia on the run. Snaps Goldwood, misses everything. Out on the full.
3: Just feel like the next one would be the killer blow, wouldn't it? From the Saints' point of view. All of a sudden, though, scoring's become a bit more challenging for them. Port just hanging on.
0: Aaliyah long down the line, and Stocker picks it off for the Saints. Well, there's a free kick and all that. It's going to be a shove and Wilkie to take it. He goes laterally with the kick to Filippo. And marks 60 metres out, right half forward. Filippo kicks inside 50. Owens leaping from the back. No mark. Falls down towards Burn Jones. As a full 360 and eventually got a handball away to Aaliyah. Port clear out of defence. Flying for it. Bamet. No mark. Spills down to Ware. He's tackled upended. Still there to be one. Burn Jones trying to hand it out. Lake had it. Lost it. Gee, it's a hot footy at the moment. Pack forms half forward here for St Kilda. And a ball up. 14 minutes gone in the final term. Saints with an 8-point advantage and a ball up half forward for St Kilda.
1: Up it goes, tapped down by Vicentini. Wines can't get a kick away. Sock it out of there for Port. Up towards the wing. Port Francis sockers it on. Stocker gathers it for St Kilda. Handballs back into the rubble though. And Evans ends up with the footy. He's wrapped up. Free kick St Kilda. It is hot at the moment. I have no idea what for. Free kick going to Filippo. He retreats right back to Wilkie. Defensive half of the ground for St Kilda. He's the only player in their defensive half. He'll short it again for Stocker. Right on the centre line. Stocker goes out wide to the logo for Hill. Saints by 8 points. Hill will drive it inside 50, looking for a mark. Owens is there. Vicentini spoils. Punches it out of play. Half forward for the Saints. They lead by 8. Next goal, very important. Quarter hour into the final term.
2: So they're using Jordan Sweet as the deepest forward. Cal Wilkie's his direct opponent. But Wilkie's just given him no respect whatsoever.
0: Caminiti leaping over the back. Ball spills down towards Burn Jones. And he's tackled. Ball up. Vicentini down to Meade, trying to squeeze a kick out of there. On the back flank, Farrell collects, ripped, taken to ground by Lake, ball up again.
2: It's an interesting little arm wrestle here, Corb. As not much has happened the last couple of minutes other than just contest, ball up, throw in.
0: Vicentini palms it down, Garcia gets a bit of clear air, turns, kicks inside 50, Wood takes the mark for St Kilda. 30 out, straight in front. It was two in the vicinity. Evans didn't fly. Burgoyne got nothing on it. And Wood marks on his chest straight in front.
3: It's a clean clearance, wasn't it? Hugo Garcia.
2: Who's stronger than that, Jace Burgoyne.
3: Early around onto his right. And you're right. Just feel like they had two players there. Wood's going to go around the corner here.
0: Wood, the lefty, snaps, goals. Story of the day. The Saints keep Port at bay. Three times after halftime, they've got within a kick. And on every occasion, the Saints have responded. St Kilda by 14, 13-8, 86. Port Adelaide, 10-12, 72. 16 gone in the final term. Saturday footy on ABC Sport.
3: Done his bit, Mason Wood. That was his 10th mark. And, yeah, it was Garcia. Just speed through the clearance. His Port legs now are starting to get a little bit weary with those numbers down on the bench. Yeah, Jace Burgoyne or Logan Evans look at each other and say, I thought you were going to go. I thought you had him covered. And neither of them did. One of you have to. Yeah. Desperate times. Well done by Mason Wood. Just using his experience there and using his body. The X forward. And just feel like that might be enough for the Saints.
1: St Kilda by 14 points. Sweet with the tap to the outside. Onto it, Horn Francis. Kicks towards Vicentini. Clatters the pack down at ground level. Woods onto it again. Saints on their back flank to Silvani. Handball to Hill. Handball to Windhager. Kick smothered. Richards smothers it out of play. So St Kilda did lead by 37 points on the stroke of halftime. Led by 36 at the main break. Port Adelaide booted the next five goals of the game. The first five of the second half. Three times they closed to 3 points. But couldn't quite get their nose in front. Now it's 14. 17 minutes into the fourth. Richards hurries a kick inside 50. And there's Wilkie again, Corb.
3: Just go and stand next to him, Whitlock. That's where the ball's going to be.
0: Kicks to half-back for Wood, who takes the mark. Wilkie up to 15 marks.
3: He's just completely dominated this last quarter. What a player he is.
0: 14-point lead for the Saints. Feels like a lot more than that. Wood goes long down the wing. Offhand slips out the back. And the Saints are onto it. Trying to get a hand pass forward in all of that was Owens. Is he taken high? He was. Free kick for Mitch Owens between wing and half forward. Saints led by 36 at halftime. Port got within 3 points on three occasions. And they're three short on the bench. As Owens kicks into the forward pocket. Oh, almost reeling it in. Sharman, he had a couple to beat. And in the end, Evans knocks it free and out of play. So forward pocket for St Kilda and a boundary throw in. Just repeating, if you've just flicked the radio on, Butters, a suspected syndesmosis injury. It was a bad one. Couldn't join his teammates at three-quarter time, so sat on the bench. He's got ice on his right ankle. Georgiades can cast in Jones with a rib concern.
1: Sweet. Laying it down. Burn Jones hooks the ball out of defensive 50 for Port Adelaide. Silvani crushes the pack, punches it towards the boundary line, and Burns paddles it out. Insufficient intent or lasso free kick. Yeah, just nicked his boot on the way through. Bammett with the free kick. Puts his left boot into it. High kick to the wing. Little nudge from Wilkie on Vicentini. All clear, says the umpire. Silvani ends up with the footy and Port holding the ball.
2: Yeah, he fought the tackle, Benny.
3: He's going to have to hold it up high. Mason Wood's back.
1: Port have no quit in them at the moment. Drew with the free kick. Ford of the logo. 19 minutes played, final term. Saints by 14.
0: Drew, high up and under, inside 50, punched away by Wanganui Miller. Loose ball scooped up by Durden. Did he take on the tackle from Windhager? Yes, holding the ball. Mitch Owens, last man to get up to after that marking contest inside Port's forward 50, and the trainer gets to him. Had a number of guys 10-2 today. Three from Port that haven't finished the game, but some running repairs for both teams throughout. Hill to Stocker. Stocker's looking to switch. He's got Wilkie out there. He's going to mark it again. His 16th mark. Hand pass away to Wangane Miller. Bounding out of defence. Thought about handballing. Tucks it under his arm. Takes a bounce. Looks inboard to Filippo. Got it to him. St Kilda by 14. Filippo from the logo. Long kick down to half forward. Henry trying to edge Bergman underneath it. Henry trying to scoop it out. Port able to win it back. Burgoyne to Bergman. His kick smothered, close to the boundary line. Saints win it back. Burns, hand pass away to Garcia. Surge kick forward. He puts it out on the fall. Free kick for Port. Ray Chamberlain on the boundary. Razor House Mitch Owens.
4: Yeah, he's come off limping and wincing. But other than that, I can tell you that Caminiti's looking like Sylvester Stallone's doppelganger in Rocky IV.
0: And is that Butters right at the back of the Port bench?
4: Yeah, no, he's wrapped up. As I said, he was in incredible pain when he came off, and you don't get much tougher than Zach, to be fair. Yeah.
1: Evans kicks to the wing, socket on by Burgoyne, slapped on by Dirt, and he slips over at the worst possible moment. Caught by Hill, just gets a kick away. The Saints are there through Stocker. Sweeps a handball to Wilkie, who ambles down the wing, gives it off to Garcia, pokes it over the top. Silvani marks. Sweep puts him down. It won't be 50. Saints by 14, 21 minutes into the fourth. Silvani kicks dangerously infield, but waited it well enough to get it to Stocker. And they can slow it down.
0: Stocker kicks out the half forward. Windhager takes the mark 55 metres out. Kicks inside the forward pocket. Cooper Sharman takes the body. Marshall takes the footy. Sharman bangs bodies with a leer, and Rowan Marshall floats in front of the pair and marks in the right forward pocket.
3: Well, he's had a big day, big row in that number one ruck role, where he's really carried the majority of the load and taken on two young Vizzantini and Jordan Sweet, who's been in terrific form. Marshall's been one of the dominant players. Will be possession 27, nine marks, and it'll be second goal if he can kick this, the seal up.
0: Marshall got a skinny, misses near side.
2: Well, it's complete go time now for Port Adelaide Corp. 15 points the margin, 3.5 minutes remaining.
0: I think it's almost fair to say Port are down to one rotation. We haven't seen Lukosius move much at all. One of two rotations on the Port Adelaide bench. 15-point lead for the Saints.
1: Ben Jones kicks to Logan Evans, who kicks towards half forward, the centre line, and Durden marks. He now looks quickly inside 50. Ollie Wines nearly takes the mark. Tries to go again at ground level, but Sharman swoops on it for St Kilda. Back flank, gives it off to Garcia. He can move it on to Silvani. Kicks up towards the wing. Lake's in good position. Horn Francis is there too. Over the back it goes. Gathered by Lai. He's tackled quickly. Manages to get it out. Now the Saints are onto it. Higgins got pushed in the back. And he'll get the free kick. St Kilda by 15. 23 minutes into the fourth. The Saints look likely to hold on against a wounded Port Adelaide. Three out of the game. Georgiades, Jones and Butters.
0: Lukosius's been on the bench for 17 and a half minutes in his final term.
1: So he's done as well by the looks.
0: One fit player on the bench. Zalia grabs it in the defensive 50. Umpire gives him a little bit of time and then says, I'll have it. Ball up half forward for the Saints. So this game looks like a wrap at 15 points, 23 minutes in the final term. Port needs something dramatic. They've got to go the length of the field. They need to kick three quick goals. Sweet controls it down. He's tackled and the ball up. The incredible images, the three-quarter time ones with an empty bench and Zach Butter sitting on the front row with his boot off and just pondering out across the stadium with that suspected syndesmosis injury. And what could be his last game as a Port Adelaide player? Higgins from the stoppage, kicks to full forward. Bergman's down there to pick it off for Port and immediately plays on. Not a heap up ahead. He just knows his team's got to go. The length of the field. Gives it to Burgoyne, back to Bergman. Hand pass away towards Lai. He's got it at halfback. Kicks for Whitlock in a two-on-one. Over the top comes O'Connell. Spoils close to the boundary line and out. And a throw-in on the wings. St Kilda by 15 points. It's a big 4 points in the context of their season. They'll get to 8 and 9. They'll remain in the hunt for a wild card spot with 6 games left in their season.
1: Throwing on the wing, Marshall and Sweet. Marshall in front. Sweet tries to manoeuvre him, but Marshall gets there and brings it down. Garcia, sweeping handball about 30 metres. It tumbles on as well. Hall can't gather it. Burgoyne-Kampfer put Adelaide. Oh, he's worried out of it by Marshall, holding free kick. And that will go the way of Burgoyne. Saints still by 15, late in this game. 25 minutes into the fourth. Won't be a long quarter. Gives it off to Evans. Kicks dangerously into the middle. They've got to take risks, though. Off to Bergman. On to Richards. Drew can't trap it. And it spills out in the end to Farrell, who flicks it out to Meade. Meade's just run down by Garcia. Just got a kick away. Ricochets inside 50. Coming through Berry. He's wrapped up. And he's taken high. Berry gets the free kick.
3: He's definitely got something, hasn't he? We know. Young Berry, high draft pick, love his attack on the footy. He's had a tough day. It's been a physical contest for him. He's got a couple of big hits, but he keeps putting his head over the footy.
1: He knows the equation too. No time to waste, so he skips back. Taking a little bit of time now. He's got to go. 25 and a half minutes into the fourth. Skips in, boots the ball from 49. Berry has missed it. And that will be it. St Kilda will win. They're 14 points to the good, 26 minutes into the fourth.
0: It's a fascinating afternoon to pull apart. Adam Ramanauskas and Luke Ball will do that in a moment. Port with more injuries and another what might have been afternoon as Wangane Miller goes long to halfback, spills down to Garcia, hand pass to Hall, handball to Hill. He gives it away to Marshall, goes along the ground trying to link up with Wood, fumbles out of play. In fact, came off below the knee, so it's a free kick. And there's some dispute. The boundary umpire said it was last touch below the knee. The field umpire says, I'll have the footy. Let's have a little conference. I'll try and buy them some time waiting for the word through from the arc. Pretend like they're having a conversation.
2: What are you having for dinner tonight?
0: Yeah, but let's just have a very serious conversation. Pretend we're debating something. Wait for the little man in my ear to say, no, nope, that's a boundary throwing, and that's all we've got. St Kilda, they won't care. They'll stay alive in the season. You've got Geelong Thursday night at Kininya Park, and then it's Fremantle for Port Adelaide next Saturday at Adelaide Oval.
1: Sweet slaps it on from the throw-in, but Burns takes it. Tumbles a kick up to the wing. Bouncing ball for Alea. He flicks on a handball after gathering away to Meade. Driving kick towards half-forward for Port. Marshall's back there. Defensive mark, back flank. St Kilda lead by 14 points, 27 and a half minutes into the fourth.
3: Interesting, isn't it, with Marshall? I mean, clearly he's able to show his talents without deconing in the team.
1: Shorts it away to Hill. Hurries a kick up

26 as Port Adelaide are left counting the cost. And is it the last time that we see Zach Butters in a Port Adelaide jumper? The Saints by 14.

0: The goal kickers, Cooper Sharman's kicked three, two for Liam Ryan, two for Jack Higgins, and then singles for Hill, Owens, Marshall, Filippo, Wood and Caminiti. Meanwhile for Port Adelaide, two for Durden, two for Horn Francis, and then singles for Berry, Burgoyne, Aaliyah, Evans, Vicentini and Bannett. Three times in the second half, Port got within 3 points before St Kilda able to outmore, as St Kilda answered on every occasion. So they're never able to put their nose in front, Port, after the opening minute of play. St Kilda by 14 points. They led by 18 at quarter time, 36 at the half, just 8 at three-quarter time and 14 in the finish. Kel Wilkie records a career-high 34 disposals, when at 97% efficiency, 16 marks and over 400 metres gained. And I asked the question about Zach Butters at three-quarter time, that the unusual nature that he was still sitting there in his playing kit, the only player on the bench. Well, he was so hobbled, he's barely able to move post-game. As he makes his way off the back row of the bench, he went straight down the tunnel to join his teammates out the back. So a number of St Kilda players on the bench came over to meet him in the back row, but his mobility is significantly hampered. So that's suspected syndesmosis injury for Zach Butters, which buckled underneath him as he hit the ground, and he knew straight away he was in serious trouble. Meanwhile, a concussion for Georgiades. The Baker's cyst red up again for Lukosius. He ended the game on the bench, didn't play the last 20 minutes. Lockie Jones with a rib complaint, so Port had one fit rotation for much of the last quarter. Meanwhile, for St Kilda, they get to 8-9. They win back-to-back games for just the second time this year. Wasn't convincing after half-time, but 4 points all the same. And for Port Adelaide, it feels like, doesn't it, it just being here, that it's going to serve as the before and after moment for Port Adelaide, and a day that we'll look back on as perhaps the last time we see their acting captain in Zach Butters. The Saints by 14 points. Adam Ramanaskis, Luke Ball with their immediate thoughts here on ABC Sport.
1: Well, look, St Kilda dominated possession. They've had 129 more touches of the football, 41 more marks, and incredibly 21 more tackles within the game. So that's their blueprint. That's a real blueprint for success, where there's speed on the ball and then their inside mids adjust pressure to get to release handball. Brad Hill's had the 39 possessions. Wilkie's had 34 possessions, 16 marks. Garcia, 32. Wanganeen Miller, 32. Rowan Marshall, you mentioned late in the piece, he's had 29 possessions and a goal for the game. So he's had an enormous game playing as a sole ruckman in this team. But I don't think Ross will be all that happy with the second half, though. It felt like they played with their food a little bit in the second half, where they allowed Port back into the game with 6-2 in that third quarter. So they were really made to work, where they could have had an easy day at the office in that second half if they didn't allow. Now, Port were clearly hampered. You lose Georgiades very early in the game, albeit he only had one handball to that time where he had that big collision with Rowan Marshall. Then you lose Lockie Jones, and then you lose your absolute superstar in Zach Butters, and you've got Jack Lukosius on one leg. So, look, they were clearly hampered by those four boys and rotations in the last quarter. You could just see, particularly that last quarter, particularly around the combative stuff, is that Port, St Kilda just had more options, more numbers, more energy to continue to go, whereas Port was sort of, they're almost hitting and hoping. We're going to try and get it out here. We're going to try and, if we win it, we're going to try and take it down the middle of the ground and just try to create one opportunity rather than multiple opportunities. They just put it

0: create those multiple opportunities in the last quarter. St Kilda are able to settle it. The last quarter's 2-1. Port kicked the first one, St Kilda kicked the last two. Their last goal came in the 16-minute mark of that quarter. So, brave by Port Adelaide. I think Josh Carr will be incredibly disappointed with the first half. But St Kilda look good when their game's up and flowing, as it was in that first half. They'll go close with a lot of the good teams.
1: Yeah, they're going to be hard out. I think, especially in that first half, you're right, Rammer. When they're able to get from inside to out and then really spread the ground and use their running power. You mentioned Hill, Wanganui Miller up, Hall, Darcy Wilson, Garcia, those sort of players. When the game's on their terms, I mean, that first half, Port weren't able to lay a glove on, as you said. They had 250 possessions, and they weren't overusing it. They were just spreading them far and wide, using all parts of the ground. And then, when they went forward, they looked really dangerous. And that's still the challenge for St Kilda. When they come up against better teams, their scoring dried up in that second half, as you said. I thought Port Adelaide, you're right, we're brave. They dialed it up in the second half. They needed to. They would have got a stern talking to at halftime in terms of their pressure. They just weren't able to get anywhere near St Kilda. Their pressure rating would have been well below, well down AFL average. They're able to dial that up a little bit in the second half and really got within 3 points. And you think about that Joe Berry moment, which caused a turnover goal. It could have been a bit different, but in the end, the Saints do enough to win the game.
2: Ray Chamberlain with the winners. Razor.
3: Yeah, guys, as you can imagine, everyone's pretty joyful and buoyant down here. And as I'm seeing a lot of, there's a lot of underages down here, bottom age players, about 3 years old. All the kids are in.
4: Oh, when the Saints go marching in. Oh, how I want to be in St Kilda. Oh, when the Saints go marching in.
5: Oh, when the Saints
4: go marching in.
5: Oh, when
4: the Saints go marching in. Oh, how I want to be in St Kilda. Oh, when the Saints go marching in.
2: So the Saints, they get themselves to 8-9 back-to-back wins for just the second time this season. Coming up, it is going to be GWS and Geelong. The Giants own the longest win streak over the Cats of any side in the competition. They've won their last four against them. St Kilda, by the way, if we look on the life ladder, they are inside the wildcard zone at the moment. They move to 10th. Obviously, there's still a bit to play out this weekend. Carlton can bump them from that spot if they win tonight. GWS could also knock them out of that as well if they're able to be victorious in their game coming up. They'd have to make up a bit of percentage too on the run. The next four for St Kilda, so Geelong next. That is Thursday night, so a short week for the Saints. Following that, it's going to be North Melbourne at Docklands, Sydney at Docklands, and then Carlton at the same venue to finish. The good news for the Saints, they don't leave Victoria again for the rest of the home and away season. 7 minutes to go before we're off air. The Saints by 14 points. Port Adelaide, a brave showing, but ultimately another honourable defeat. Let's go back to the winners' rooms. Ray Chamberlain.
3: G'day, Corb. Yeah, we're down here in the rooms, winning rooms for the Mighty Saints, and we're fortunate enough to have Jack Silvani with us. Now, first and foremost, Jack, congratulations from all of us. A big family record today. Most games by an intergenerational group. Tell us about that and how much that might mean to the whole family.
6: Yeah, it's pretty cool. I've only played a small part. I'm running a very far third in the games tally, but it's a huge privilege, obviously, to be able to follow in their footsteps at Carlton, and it's probably my proudest footy achievement having my name on the locker, on the number one locker underneath them for 100 games at the Blues. So to be able to do that's really special, and then to be able to get to sort of pave my own way at the Saints over the last year and for years to come is really special too. So it's something I'm really proud of.
3: I didn't get to see your grandfather play, but I watched plenty of your footy, mate. So don't talk yourself down too much. You're cracking along. So what, 8th win for the season? And as it stands now, you're inside the 10. 3 out of the last 4. How good's winning football?
6: Winning's great. I think we sort of don't get sort of drawn too much into the win-loss, but at the end of the day, it is a win-loss sort of game, and it's easy to look at the ladder and see where we're sitting, but I think we got to sort of look at it holistically and see the progress that we've made over the year, and we've been in games up to our eyeballs for the most part, barring Hawthorn, which was probably the outlier. So we're playing some good footy, and it's moments that we've had that have

0: probably cost us. And today really could have easily gone either way as well. They really came hard at us in the third quarter and parts of the last and were able to hold up. I thought some boys were great down back. Liam O'Connell, William Stocker had some huge efforts. So, I thought today was really good.
1: Before I throw up to the boys, you talk about your season as a whole. And today you owned the footy all day, really, but particularly the first half, and the spread looked really impressive. Is this sort of just a bit of a case of coming together, understanding one another, a bit of synergy that's starting to build?
0: Yeah, I think so. I think we've been able to do it for parts of the year, but the competition's so close. Swans could have gone our way, Crows could have gone our way, and our year's looking a bit different. But reality is we sit where we sit, and we've got some work to do, but we've got a huge opportunity this back half of the year to be able to make a push for something pretty special. So I think if we sort of button down on the things that we're trying to, it'll hold us in good stead for the rest of the year.
2: Boys? Jack, it's Luke Ball here, mate. Well done. Not just on today, but on your season. It's been great to watch you. Now, you mentioned a few of your defensive teammates, Sam, but I want to ask you about your running mate in Cal Wilkie. Just another superb showing tonight. 16 marks, 34 possessions. Tell us what makes him, and what you've observed in your first year this year. What makes him so good?
0: He's a star. I mean, they were kicking it down his throat in that last quarter. I was a bit jealous. That never happens to me. but he positions himself in such dangerous spots. He often gets attention from, opposition forwards. I've actually played defensive forward on him when I was at the Blues too. It's a shocking role. So, he's dangerous. He doesn't just hurt you in defence and position himself well to intercept. But, I mean, when you're running around getting 34 kicks as a key back, you're going pretty well.
2: Yeah, you had 250 possessions in the first half, and it wasn't a matter of overuse. It was just, from our point of view, it was just work rate. And your ability to get the ball from the inside to outside, it feels like that's a real strength of your team and something that, when you're playing well, that's a real standout for you.
0: Yeah, I think we really pride ourselves on our running ability. It's probably as good a group aerobically as I've seen in my time in the AFL. They're still doing the 3Ks at the Saints. I've managed to lump myself in with the big boys and do the 2Ks.
2: Nice.
0: So, that's experience. 11 years in now, not silly.
2: Yes.
0: But I mean, blokes like Darcy Wilson, Naz, Hugo Garcia, they're aerobically fit, but their ability to burst from stoppage as well. Max Hall as well. So I think that's a point of difference for our group and something we're probably just starting to be able to use a little better.
3: Jack, it's Ben Cameron here. I've seen your young fella down in the rooms with you the last few weeks. I saw your mum bringing him down through the media centre the other week saying, do you want to go see Daddy after the game? He's got a little knit St Kilda jumper that he wears. Like, what are the origins of that? Where did it come from?
0: It was made by my grandma. My grandma knitted it and it got delivered about a week ago.
3: Very cool.
0: Yeah. So it's brand new. Despite it looking retro, it's brand new.
3: And one of one.
0: Yeah, I think so. But there's been a lot of good feedback on it.
3: Yeah.
0: So she might have a little business in retirement now.
3: Absolutely. I'll put in an order for one.
0: Yeah. Well, I don't know.
4: And Jack, just last one. I noticed when you signed up with the Saints this year and you got jumper number 3, there was one of those stats doing the rounds on social media earlier this year that you were the first player in the game now to wear number 1, number 2 and number 3 given your roles at Carlton. Is that by design?
0: I may have known that when I had the option. I reckon I hold the record for the lowest jumper number swap as well, from 2 to 1. So, I'll keep stacking those little records. That's nice.
4: That's excellent. Well done today, Jack. Good luck the rest of the way home.
0: Thanks, guys.
4: Jack Silvani in the winner's room. Thanks to Ray Chamberlain for his work too. Saints by 14 points. They led by 36 at the half. They let Port back into the game, who got within 3 on 3 different occasions, but they lost bodies on the run, and St Kilda held them off to win by 14. Super quick votes in the ABC Footballer of the Year.
2: 1 to Brad Hill, 2 to Rowan Marshall, and 3 to Cal Wilkie.
4: I don't think there's any... You're not going to get any complaints there. What a day for Cal Wilkie as he does it again. So 3 for Wilkie, 2 for Marshall, 1 for Hill. Thanks to Stuart Hollywood Baker, our tech. Thanks to Akash Fodder back in the studio, and, of course, Ray downstairs. Thanks, Rammer. Thanks, Borman.
5: Thanks
4: to you, Ben. We're out of here from Docklands. Game 1 on this Saturday of footy of round 18 done. The Saints by 14 points.
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7: 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Now we're talking.
1: Yes, now we are talking. Welcome to The Saturday Draft. It's your weekly, close on an hour, piece of retro glory for sports lovers, appreciation of spine-tingling moments for those who are greatly enthused by stories of human perseverance and triumph. My name is Johnny Manning. Joel Spreadborough joins me. Morning, Jolly.
9: Morning, Johnny. Do you mind if I get right out of the blocks with a question?
1: Absolutely.
9: What's better than an expected victory?
1: What?
9: An unexpected one.
1: Ooh.
9: Today, Johnny.
1: Yeah.
9: A legendary Queenslander.
1: Oh.
9: Who surprised everyone but himself, and basically anyone who'd ever seen him compete.
1: Yeah.
9: With one of the great Olympic upsets.
1: Are you talking about Stephen Bradbury?
9: No. No, no. Look, full credit to Bradbury. Okay. But this wasn't a Bradbury. This was very much a superior performance to vastly favoured rivals.
1: Okay, give me some more clues.
9: Draft.
1: Yeah, that's what we do, we're the Saturday Draft.
9: It's also what this guy used to overcome highly fancied rivals on his way to Olympic glory.
10: An upset winner from Australia, Duncan Armstrong, a 20-year-old from Brisbane.
1: Yeah, absolutely. Duncan, what a swim, but I'm a little bit confused.
9: What, the bit about the draft?
1: Yeah.
9: Yeah, well, look how he did it.
11: And look at the draft he's providing for Duncan Armstrong.
1: Oh.
9: Mm-hmm. I can't wait to unpack that swim. That swim in 1988 in Seoul to get the gold medal in the 200-metre freestyle. You're going to get the absolute inside, outside and upside down view of that one on the Saturday Draft.
1: We've got a drafter on the draft, 612 ABC Brisbane and Queensland. Stick around for a chat you do not want to miss. This is the Human League.

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1: The army is losing 40% of its tanks and artillery.
0: You might also like The Bright Side with Sabra.
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9: Yes, welcome back to the Saturday Draft. My name is Johnny Manning. With me, as always, in this particular time slot, talking these particular topics, is Joel Spredborough. How you doing, Joely?
10: Oh, I'm loving every second of it, Johnny. You know that. Every weekend, every Saturday, it's just a glorious time to be alive. And you know what? A glorious time to be a Queensland sporting fan, isn't it?
9: Look, I can't think of a day in my life I wasn't proud to be a Queensland sporting fan. You know, this week, maybe we took a few shots across the bow, but that's okay. We bounce back. And always, Joely, always on the show, we talk to some wonderful Queenslanders, right?
10: Oh, Johnny, honestly, statues.
9: Yeah.
10: Captains.
9: Yeah.
10: Legends.
9: Yeah.
10: Greatness doesn't even do it justice.
9: It doesn't, mate. Well, today, our guy, Joel.
10: Yes.
9: Is an OAM.
10: That's a start.
9: He was Young Australian of the Year.
10: Not bad at all. Not bad at all.
9: Australian Sports Medal.
10: Okay, yeah.
9: Queensland Sport Hall of Fame.
10: Now we're getting very, very warm.
9: Australian Sport Hall of Fame.
10: Cooking.
9: International Swimming Hall of Fame.
10: We've just hit the boil.
9: Commonwealth Games gold medalist, world record holder, Joely, and Olympic gold medalist.
10: Ding, ding, ding, ding, ding. We've officially hit legend status right there.
9: We absolutely have. Welcome to the Saturday Draft, the one, the only, Mr. Duncan Armstrong. How you doing, Duncan?
11: I don't know how to actually come on after that intro. That was the biggest build-up, mate, since Ali and Frazier. I don't know what to say, fellas. This is a real privilege.
10: You know what, Duncan? Funnily enough, that was one of our shorter intros. We've had some notes from management, and yeah. We're working hard on it. So we can try to come in at about 10 to 15 minutes if we can, just to short and sharp.
11: Mate, the trim has been perfect. That was awesome.
9: I tell you what, you know, one of the main events we're going to talk about could have been billed as a heavyweight title bout, but mm-hmm. we will get to that, Duncan. I want to first start by testing your history. How's your history?
11: I think I go okay. I like my sport and I like my sports history, so I'll give it a crack, mate. What do you got?
9: Well, I've got absolute faith in you for this one. Okay. If I say the name to you, Freddie Lane, what does that mean?
11: Mm-hmm. Well, he was the first Olympic gold medalist in Paris Olympics in 1900. So Freddie Lane swam in the Seine and got us underway as a swimming nation.
9: Best answer ever.
10: I love how you come in and say, oh, yeah, look, I'm pretty good, and then you basically just gave us all an absolute lesson in history. That was perfect.
11: I go okay. But Freddie Lane was, mate, he was a stud. He got over to Paris and just whipped them all. And, mate, swimming in the Seine in those days, he should have got, you know, tetanus shots with it as well as the gold medal. But, mate, he is the grandfather of swimming in Australia. And he started it all. He started our swimming numbers. He is Australian swimming number one. And I'm Australian swimmer number 339. The kids going to Paris are in the 800s now.
9: Oh, wow.
11: So you've had kids wearing the green and gold because of Freddie Lane since Freddie Lane. Mate, he is awesome, mate. What a great story. If anybody's listening and wants to hear a great story of endeavour in Australians in sport, go and read the Freddie Lane story.
10: That world record of 2.286. Okay, so we wanted to talk about it.
11: It's not fair to look at the data, mate. It's not fair. It's the endeavour, not the data.
9: Look,
11: it's the courage and the bravery. It's not bloody the data. Come on.
9: Well, Duncan, he also swam a 200-metre obstacle swim in those Olympics. So we are by no means casting any shadows over the great Freddie Lane. We're wanting to actually add some weight to your achievement some, you know, 86 years later or thereabouts when you knocked 41-odd seconds off that particular record, which obviously you said he swam in the Seine, but that's 10 seconds a lap. That's an unbelievable leap forward in sport, isn't it?
11: Yeah, well, they used to do a different stroke too. They did this sort of like side paddle, side stroke. They weren't doing the Australian crawl at that stage because freestyle was called the Australian crawl eventually. So when you're talking obstacles, you're probably talking dead dogs and fridges and all this sort of stuff. Yeah, the obstacle race and all these sort of things were things that they used to take part in the early Olympic Games. But we got things ironed out into a yard swimming pool and then a metre swimming pool. And so 88 years later after Freddie, you know, we were pretty scientific and sports science up enough to have some world records. And, yeah, the world record I swam easily 10 seconds quicker than Freddie, and he wasn't even doing freestyle. So it's no comparison, and we need to move on.
10: A humble response. I really like it. Now, let's go back, because Rockhampton, beautiful, beautiful Rockhampton. Shout out to anyone who's listening up there. Imagine if they did an obstacle swim in far north Queensland.
9: In the Fitzroy River.
10: Yeah, some of the obstacles you'd come across there. Anyway, 5 years old, Duncan, how'd you find your way to the pool? Let's go back to the beginning.
11: Oh, look, we're a proud Rockhampton family, the Armstrongs, and I got two older brothers and an older sister, younger sister, and, you know, we were a swimming family. So Rocky Amateurs at the South Rocky Pool, Wednesday night. I don't have a memory that I can go back further than being there on a Wednesday night and starting my journey in swimming. Mum was the secretary of the club and Dad was the chief timekeeper. So we were just a swimming family, and that was our big thing. And all our families and friends were into the Rocky Amateurs, and it was a significant thing. And we would travel with all these families to all the mining towns around central Queensland for weekend competitions in Mara and Blackwater and Bill Wheeler and Fangool and Moorabbin. And we would camp at the pool. We'd take our tent and all the families would stay at the pool. So we'd race all day, you know, have a barbecue that night at the pool, sleep in the tents, get up in the morning, race all day, then drive back to Rocky and start school on Monday. So, you know, we're that kind of family, and we absolutely loved it. It was fantastic. Rockhampton has two Olympic-sized swimming pools, one on the north side. You don't go over there because nothing's good on the north side of Rocky. And then there's the south side, which is perfect. And we would race, and it had a very, very healthy group of swimmers around my age. So that really taught me the joy of swimming and how much fun you can have as a family with the sport of swimming. So I'm very grateful for my Rocky days.
9: In those early days in Rocky, did you have someone who was your rival who you'd go head-to-head with at each meet?
11: Yeah, I did. There was a swimmer there named Wayne Diplock, and the Diplocks were from North Rocky, and it showed. And they swam for Capricornia, a club across the river. And Wayne was a fantastic swimmer. Like, underage, he was every bit as good as anybody I ever ran into. So I had this really healthy competition with Wayne. Wayne then switched to rowing later on and became an Olympian in rowing. So Wayne Diplock, I think, was a three-time Olympian. And he's now a sports scientist, so he travels with the team. So he went to the Olympic Games, and he's been still going to the Olympic Games, you know, like 30 years later. So fantastic athlete, a great competition, good bloke. And really served it up to me all the way through. So I was never sort of at the top of the heap in Rocky until I got to about 15. I finally got in front of Wayne. But all the way through, you know, he really made me work for it. So Wayne was very, very good. And I guess he was my best competition. Yeah.
10: Something in the water in Rocky, clearly.
11: I think so.
10: Yeah, Duncan and Wayne.
11: Rockhampton's one of those towns, mate, where sport is the big export. If you want to get out of Rocky, you know, become good at sport, because the competition within Rocky really set you up to get travelling down south to southeast Queensland, having a go at, you know, the big dense populations and the bigger clubs down in Brisbane North, Brisbane South, you know, Ipswich, Gold Coast and Saco. So, you know, if you got really good at Rocky and started repping, you were down in southeast Queensland mixing it up at that next level of regional, next level of state. And the Queensland dynamic in sport is so potent that it really got you ready for the green and gold. So Rockhampton, I played a lot of rugby league up there as well. So I was doing many different sports, cricket, rugby league and swimming. And then swimming came along as the thing that I started to win more at. Got a couple of selections in the Central Queensland Rugby League. I played against Chief Harrigan in an under-13 tournament. Beat him 14-6. Good on you, Chief. Too bad. And that's the only stat I've got on him. So that's why I have to trot it out every chance I get. But anyway, it was one of those great communities where they really understood sport, had fantastic sporting arenas and pools and fields. And every school was into it in a really kind of like sick way that just unleashed your dreams. And every school had its old sporting champions that represented Central Queensland, went on to Queensland, went on to Australia. So it was one of those real factories of dreams about sport and enough facilities to sort of get you into it.
9: Yeah, there's certainly that can be said for a number of Queensland regional towns. If you look at who's representing us in any given sport, there's a really solid, generous sprinkling of regional Queensland athletes and sportsmen in there.
11: Our Paris team is made up of about 65% of regional kids.
9: Wow.
11: Yeah, that's the factory, right? This is where you learn the craft. You learn the craft of representing and what it means to represent a region, a town, a school. And then you go into a district and then you learn what that's like. And if you've got a parochial district or region, like the Rockhampton Central Queensland region, mate, it sets you up to open your mind to representing in green and gold and getting to somewhere like Paris.
9: Wow.
10: Well, we mentioned before, like, the, you know, travelling around, all of the what you're doing to get it. Does that create, I'll call it desire, but also I guess a gratitude when you do get to those elite levels, knowing what you've been through and what your family's been through to sort of get you there. Is that a driving kind of force for you?
11: Yeah, Joel, I think you're right, mate. There is drive in it. It is parochial and there is ownership. Watching the State of Origin intros the other night, when you look at who's coming from the Yeppoon Kangaroos or, the Mudgee Mosquitoes or wherever they're coming from, you know, when I see, you know, Ben Hunt and Cameron Munster and Harry Grant coming from the Central Queensland region, you know, it makes me feel good. It makes me feel attached. It makes me give a little bit more ownership on these superstars who have come from my background and what I found very important to represent, and they're still doing it. So there's a real kicker in it. There's a real drive in it. And when you're repping that area and you're in the cauldron and you're doing it, you know exactly as you described it, Joel, you know you've got your family behind you and everybody in your area owns you and they've invested in you, from the coaches and the support staff and the school and the club and your family and then the bus driver and you name it, mate. You can go down all the way down to any school teacher that ever had you in the class, they now own you, they're believing in you, and you're repping. And that representative thing is a real drive to get it right and make sure that you're doing them proud. Our regional areas have this. And New South Wales, you know, being very parochial about Central Queensland and Queensland, but, you know, when you talk about the kids from Dubbo and the Parks and Wagga Wagga, you know, they all suffer from it. We all suffer the same drive to represent where we're from with dignity, integrity and performance. And so, yeah, it really does top up your wish to perform and your drive to perform, no matter what the arena.
9: We suffer from it. I love that.
10: Yeah. Mm.
9: Duncan, as a suffering representative of the Capricornia region, the Central Queensland region, you made your way down to Brisbane, to Brisbane State High. How did that come about?
11: Yeah, my dad was an old grammar boy. And being a bank johnny, we couldn't go to any of the paid private GPS schools. But the GPS school competition in Brisbane is a prep school for something much bigger. You know, the competition is so fierce. There are so many talented athletes in it. The structure of the competition in Jeeps is just wicked in terms of improvement. The teachers are top class. The coaches that are involved with GPS sport are top class. So my dad knew that we had to get into that GPS competition for my sport at the age of 14 in swimming, if my swimming is going to go to the next level. So he got a transfer in the bank, moved the entire family, 800 Ks. We had to go and live in West End for like 6 months, sign a stack deck. There were actually residents to get in, then moved out to Carindale. And I got into this fierce competition, and out of that competition come, you know, like 50 swimming Olympians, easy, in my era. And so you're looking at that as, again, another step in the factory to get to the green and gold. And, yeah, Dad moved the entire family for me at 14. So there's no pressure on me from an early age at all to do well. But once I entered the Jeeps competition, I was standing shoulder to shoulder with people like John Sieben, Olympic gold medalist, Justin Lemberg, Olympic bronze medalist, Hayley Lewis, all these sort of other athletes who were going to the Olympic Games. And these were my regular schoolmates, you know, whether they're up a couple of grades or down a couple of grades. And then you go into the GPS competition, you head out to Chandler Pool for Jeeps swimming, and, you know, there's 6,000 people there, all from the 9 different schools, all baying for blood. And, you know, you've got three races every year at Jeeps. And a gold pocket is at the end. And if you don't win the gold pocket by winning a race at Jeeps, you know, you're a Neville nobody. And so you're standing up against other Olympians, other Australian representatives. And this is a school competition and you're 15 years of age. And you got 1,000 of your schoolmates sitting there going, don't mess it up. It's brutal, mate. It is brutal. And that's what my dad wanted me to get into. And so that's where Brisbane State High School came up at the in year 10. And away we went.
10: 612 ABC Brisbane and Queensland. You're listening to the Saturday Draft. You're hearing from Olympic gold medalist, all-round legend Duncan Armstrong, going back through the early years. And I love what you're saying about State High in Brisbane. The alum, the list there is out of this world. The likes of Ian Healy, Marnus Laba, Shane Wally, Lewis. You mentioned a name there, of course, John Seaben, a pretty important mentor for you. Tell us about that relationship in those early years.
11: Well, Jono was, at the age of 17, an Olympic champion and world record holder. And he'd knocked off one of the biggest names in world swimming in Michael Gross, the albatross. At 17, he got on block six at the at USC, at the main pool there for the LA Olympics. So he went from Brisbane State High School, year 12, to the Coliseum at the Olympic Games and won. And it was just simply stunning. And he trained beside me in the lane beside me. I'd watch him. We hung out. And everything that I was learning about swimming, he was 2 years ahead of me and miles ahead of me in terms of ability. And so I was able to just go to school every day on John O'Sullivan, Justin Lambert, Glenn Buchanan, and all the Olympians in our squad who were going all around the world and beating the world's best out of our swimming pool with Laurie Lawrence. So it was just simply incredible to spend so much time with an ultimate winner like Jono and then go to school and see him, you know, interact at school and things like that. So, you know, he was a real mentor for me, and it was just such a privileged position to watch him go about his business and become who he is and, you know, the superstar that he was.
9: There's a little bit of, I guess, destiny, Jono winning from lane six, I suppose, because I want to move forward, Duncan. We did have the Edinburgh Commonwealth Games. There was a come-from-behind win there, but you've gone into Seoul, ranked 46th in the world in the 200 free. You're facing a trio of past and current world record holders, Biondi, Wojciech of Poland, as you just mentioned, the Albatross, and then this happens.
5: And look at the draft he's providing for Duncan Armstrong. Armstrong sailing on the wake.
12: Armstrong of Australia is going to take it in. An upset winner from Australia. Duncan Armstrong, a 20-year-old from Brisbane.
9: Duncan, what are your memories of that race?
11: Well, it was the ultimate performance of my swimming career. Like, Laurie and I had done years and years and years of work for that race that took 1 minute and 47 seconds. So we were so myopic, so selfish, so programmed for that day. It was the 19th of September, 1988. We knew the time the gun would go. We knew the date. We knew the place years out. And so we just trained and trained and trained, added a lot of things that other people weren't doing to make sure that we had, you know, an opportunity to bring out our best on the day. And we got to Seoul, ranked 46th in the world, but it didn't matter. We knew that we were going to go very, very close to winning that race at least 3 to 4 weeks out. My training times were coming down. My strength was off the chart. All the data was showing that we were sizzling hot. And again, like I just said, we had these mentors like Jono, Justin, Clem Buchanan, Steve Holland, who just, this is business as usual. This is BAU. We get here, we go to the Olympics, 4 year clock is about to stop. The pressure is not going to get to us. We're going to bring out our best on the day. And that's what we did. So it really didn't matter who I was racing. It was difficult. Don't get me wrong. Like, I was nervous, but we'd had these talks from Herb Elliott. And Herb Elliott comes in and gives us a bit of a rev up about a month out. And we're all selected for the team. Everyone knows what we're doing, where we're going. There's no, you know, if you make the team or not. You know, we are going to sell and we are going to do battle. We are going to win one of the 356 gold medals on offer. Someone has to win these bloody races. It might as well be us. And Herb comes in and he sort of says, you know, what do you think you're going to be doing on deck? How do you think you're going to be feeling? And I've gone on with all this porridge about, I'm going to be waving to the crowd. I'm going to be proud. I'm going to take on the America. And he just laughed because you're going to do none of that. You know, if you get the opportunity, you're going to run off deck. You're going to get this mystery groin injury that's going to go to your ankle, into your groin, up to your back that you've never had before. Your legs aren't going to be able to stop shaking. Your goggles are going to break. Your togs are going to be too tight. And if you can get out of it, you will. And I'm sitting there going, this is the worst pep talk I've ever heard in my life. And he goes, but then you'll hit the water and everything you've trained for will happen if you're brave enough, if you've got the courage to do it. And, mate, I walk out on deck 1 month later at the Olympic Games. The four-year clock is about to stop. I've got three world record holders against me. I'm in lucky lane six. And I get this pain in my ankle. And it dances up to my knee and straight into my groin. And I'm like, oh. What's going on? But because Herb had invested that time in me, I knew what was happening and I just relaxed and it went away. My goggles snapped as I got two extra spares in my bag, just like Herb said it would. And so because I'd had all these champions like Jono, Justin, all these guys, Herb, others invest in me. I was able to soak up and absorb the pressure on deck with the four-year clock about to stop and the amount of investment that I'd made. And then I didn't give one hoot about who I was racing. I just had to get in the water, do our plan and execute and don't flinch. And so that's what I did. And it came up pretty good.
9: It came up really well. Duncan, when you're in the water, the 200, you know, whilst it's not a 1,500-metre race, there's a lot of time that you're alone with your own thoughts. How is your brain working tactically throughout that race? What are you conscious of?
11: Well, it works like this. By the time you get to the Olympic Games, you've got yourself sorted out. This is business as usual. You know, the race, sure, it's less than 2 minutes, but you break it down into acceptable, understandable bits, and then you just focus on that bit. So the dive for me at the Olympic Games in 88 was everything. I had to dive in, get under the armpit of Matt Biondi, the big American, 6'7". He's going to push a lot of water forward. And with that push forward, because he's going to lead it, because he was the world record holder in the 100 metres, and the 100 metres is a completely different race to the 200. He is so fast. He is sizzling fast. And I can't catch him. If he gets away, I can't catch him. I don't have the ability to catch Matt Biondi in the water at any distance, right? So he's going to jump in, he's going to take off, and he's going to try to steal it, right? And so I've got to dive in, get under his arm, because behind him will be a trough, and the trough is about a foot deep, and it pushes you up. And if I can sit my lower half of my body in that trough, it's going to give me a second a lap for the first two laps. Now, that's absolutely gold when you're looking for seconds in a two-minute race, right? So on the other side of him is the world record holders. Now, Matt Biondi, he knows that he's going to give someone an advantage because our lane ropes in the old days were very small and just really divided the lane. They weren't holding a wave like they do today. So he's going to push a lot of water forward. That water is going to come over my side of the lane and I'm going to put my lower half of my body, my ass, in that trough and it's going to float me up and I'm going to be able to be competitive under his armpit. He's not going to go on the other side because there's two world record holders waiting for him over there. So he's going to give me the Neville Nobody in lane six that he's never heard of, doesn't know my name, hasn't really seen me in any of the podiums or anything like that for the last few years, so he doesn't register that I've got a chance against him. So he's going to give me all the advantage in the world because that's the tactic for him. What he didn't know was the amount of work that I'd done. And so he's given me this fantastic lead, all this drag, all this surf for two laps. And that's exactly what I needed because I didn't have his speed. But what I've got that he doesn't have is the second half endurance. So 75 metres to go, I don't need the trough anymore. I move over to the middle of my lane, get away from that turbulence, looking for still water to get going on. I come into the third turn like it's a whiplash. So you're generating momentum into the third turn. So when you come off the third turn, you should be at the fastest part of the 200. That's how we actually got our tactics right. So as you can see, I'm breaking it up. We went for the dive. I had to dive in straight under his arm. The first six strokes were super important. If I mess up those first six strokes, the race is over because he is gone and I can't catch him. So first six strokes, perfect. Come up, see his blue American togs, know that I'm in the trough, and then I sit there for two laps, just relaxing, just relaxing, just relaxing, not letting him go. And then with 75 metres is when we start to build. And by the time I get to the third turn, I'm now almost at my optimal stroke rate, optimal speed in the 200 with a lap to go. I move up on him out of the trough. I move up on him coming into the third turn. I can see across his back for the first time. First time I can see anybody else in the race. And the other two world record holders are behind us. So I know I'm sitting right on second place. And I come into this turn. I can still remember everything about this turn, even today, 36 years later. And I hit this turn and it was crisp. It was one of the best turns I've ever done in competition in my life. It was perfectly timed. And I came off that wall screaming in my head, let's go, right? And I've just done two or three strokes, head down, off the wall, come up, start breathing, racing down to the 25. I'm not breathing on the world record holder side the entire last length. I'm not going to see him for like 26 seconds. And I don't know where they're going to do. I don't know if they're charging home. I don't know. I do not care. I'm just getting my last lap right. And I'm saying things like, get home, get home, get home, eat it up, go, go. And then with 12 metres to swim, I've been putting my head down. To finish races like a snake, you've got to strike the wall like a snake. You can't just come in and glide in. So I'm just like, hit it, hit it, hit it, snake it, snake it, snake it. I've got 10 strokes, head down, snake it, snake it. And I hit with my right hand and I quickly look left where the three world record holders are and there's no one there because the water is still smooth. And so I've got my hand on the wall. The water is smooth. Nobody's arrived. That means I've won. everything I've done is worth it. The relief just floods you. You turn around and there's Dee Armstrong, AUS, and just this number one going flash, flash, flash, meaning you're number one. And then right beside it is letters WR. So your entire dream factory is on one line of digital writing on a board. You are the world record holder and Olympic champion, and you've been dreaming about it since you were six.
10: Oh, okay.
9: Oh, my God.
10: We need a moment. So we regularly take a little pause to just shake off the goosebumps. We might need a little bit longer.
9: We're going to play a song. Would you mind hanging around and we can dig a little bit deeper after that?
11: No worries, mate.

0: That's Green Day, Time of Your Life. 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
6: Yeah, 6:12 ABC Brisbane and Queensland. It is the Saturday Draft. My name is Johnny Manning. Joel Spreadborough with me. And we are talking to one of Queensland's greatest sporting heroes about one of Queensland and Australia's greatest sporting triumphs.
7: An upset winner from Australia, Duncan Armstrong, a 20-year-old from Brisbane.
0: Duncan Armstrong, the most vivid description and insight into that incredible performance. And I love how you're saying, get up, get up, get it done. You weren't the only one saying that. In the grandstand is, of course, none other than Laurie Lawrence. And what followed that performance, that wall hit, that moment of that WR flashing up on the screen, was one of the great post-race poolside victory interviews.
8: We did it again, mate. We did it again. Lucky lane six. Lucky lane six.
9: Can you talk now, mate? How do you feel?
8: Mate, we just beat three world record holders. How do you think I feel?
9: Laurie, inside, did you think you could do it?
8: What do you think we come here for? Silver? Stuff the silver. We come for the gold.
0: Now, it must be good to hear that. You've spoken beautifully about the tactics, the insight into that, and obviously Laurie's role in creating that. What else did Laurie Lawrence, the swim coach, the mentor, give you?
10: I think he gave me belief. In the late 80s, we don't have any of the data monsters that we've got today. We didn't have any like data tracking or speed this or GPS that. So it was an art form to produce a young swimmer to believe in themselves enough to do the amount of work, the volume that you had to do to understand racing, to get your emotions in check and then get you to the line in the green and gold and to win. So Laurie was a complete artist in unlocking the potential of young people to believe that they could chase such a big, awesome, hairy goal like the Olympic Games and compete, not just go there. And, you know, you can hear in that just the emotion, just how much work goes into it because, you know, there's a fully fledged human being adult let loose in the grandstand in such a way that it's a cascade of relief because his investment in me was enormous. I get all the gold, I get all the world records, I get all the recognition and stuff like that. But he's the one at the pool devising the strategy, understanding the program, understanding me as an athlete, giving me what I need, which is different from Jono and different from Justin and different from other Olympic champions and other gold medalists and other world record holders like Steve Holland. You know, like he trained us all slightly differently and he had to approach us and press our buttons in slightly different way. And then you have to go hands off and sit in the grandstand while your swimmers go and mount the blocks and get it done. So it's an incredibly interesting dynamic, swimming coaching. And Laurie is by far one of the most flamboyant and colourful, for sure. He had to be because it's a boring sport, boys. You're doing 200 laps of 50-metre pool 11 times a week, hours and hours and hours. Same pool, same water, up and down, up and down, up and down, just prepping. Like, it is mind-numbing at times. That's why people go to about 14 and quit because they discover girls. They discover something much better than swimming up and down a swimming pool. So for Laurie to actually make that colourful, make that awesome, and to have years and years and years of that regime coming out to a race that takes less than 2 minutes, you know, you got to be a psycho, right? But Laurie really brought the understanding to us why. He gave us the reason, the drive, the target, the strategy, and we all got after it. He's that magnetic. And I just love watching that, you know, fit that he throws in the grandstand and Steve Quatermain was a 19-year-old cadet who'd never been to a swimming meet before. And Laurie's slapping him around, grabbing him in a headlock and running him down the pool. And he loved it because he's an old AFL player. And then he becomes Steve Quatermain, who, you know, was in sport television for decades and decades and decades. He's got a Laurie Lawrence story. I got dozens of Laurie Lawrence stories. People at home sitting on the couch now have a Laurie Lawrence story. You know, he's that magnetic. His energy is that contagious that he made swimming, which is the most monotonous and boring sport in the world, he made it fun.
6: Was he calling you the animal?
10: Yeah, so we had a tag called Animal, the Animal, in our squad. So Laurie would put up on the whiteboard, you know, we're going to do 20 of these, 40 of them, 50 of them. And here's the base. The base is basically what you need to come in, get a rest and go again, the base, time base. And if you just drop the base, you're taking Laurie on. You're not taking out the swimmers. You're not taking it on yourself. You're taking on Laurie's workout. So you're racing against Laurie's base. And so you might be doing 100 hundreds, and it's on 130. And then you drop it to 120, and then you drop to 115, and then you drop to 110. And then everybody in the squad either has the choice to go with you and compete, or they let you go. And if they let you go, it's because you've broken them. So if they've let you go and you're off on your own, you've gone animal. Okay, you've gone crazy. You've gone animal. And it's a privilege to go animal. And hopefully everybody in the squad would go animal on one day in their career, but I went animal a lot. And that's what gave me, I wasn't very popular in the squad, but that's what gave me that nickname. And then what I did to those three gold medalists was I went animal. They couldn't go with me. I broke them. And so I was able to win the gold in an animal way. And that was our squad motto, right? He's gone animal. Don't touch him. Don't go near him. He'll rip your arms off. He's gone animal. Right. And so that took some explaining. And so Laurie just said, oh, no, we nicknamed him animal. That was it. So it's a great privilege to listen to Laurie say that in the grandstand, because if you went animal in the Laurie Lawrence swim team, you were really somebody, because in that swim team were world champions, Olympic champions, and you name it. So if you can break them, you're on your way.
6: Duncan, you've won that gold medal. You're obviously proud to be representing Australia. You're proud for your family. Right, you're proud of yourself and the work you've done. Where does the pride of delivering on the work that Laurie put into you, where does that sit?
10: Oh, look, it's everything. It's everything. Because the volume 80s was, you find a kid, you pump as much many laps into them as you can. As long as their arms don't come off, they've got a chance of winning something. Today, it's gone through this incredible evolution that we don't do the volume anymore, we do the performance. And so that with the blood work data that we can do poolside, you know, it's more of a scientific approach so that all the volumes come out of swimming. It's all come out and they're doing like 30% of the laps that we did in the 80s and early 90s. And it's brilliant. It's fantastic. It's exactly what should have happened. But back in the day, in the 80s, the investment was out of control. It was so devastatingly hard. And if you missed the team at Olympic trials, basically you had to retire because you couldn't wait another 4 years to make the green and gold. You know, you had to go and get a job. You had to go back to university. The swimming wasn't set up to look after you at school or at university or anything like that. So the investment was absolutely critical. And so to win that, it all lands on you that it's all worth it. It all lands on your shoulders in a relief package that is all around you. It's surreal. You can't even come to how relieved you feel. And Ariana Titmus talks about it when she beat Kate Ledecky in Tokyo. You know, her first emotion when she hit the wall was my first emotion, which is, oh, it's worth it. Relief. Yes, I'm living my dreams. I've dreamt about this since I was six. That's all part of it. But the way your life has been fed into this machine of volume for the last 4 or 5 years of your life means it's all worth it. And you look at your family, you know, like I said, everybody that touched my career back in central Queensland, you go all the way back to the school bus driver who drove you to bloody school. And they're all in it. And they're all on your shoulders. And you're all so relieved because we are cheering about the same thing. And everybody gets a tiny slice of it. I get most of it, don't worry. But everybody gets a bit of a slice of it. And it really sits on your shoulders and it makes you very, very proud. And see, that whole thing goes into the national anthem on deck. So you walk around and you go to the podium and they call your name and you've dreamt about this moment all your life. And you sit there and you get this very heavy medal around your neck and everything is just at peace. You're just sitting there going, man, this is so awesome. I've dreamt about it. I'm the man. You've got the greatest view in sport and swimming, which is the Olympic gold medal podium view. It's endless. And you're looking at all those people that I've just mentioned and the pride's just rolling out and then the national anthem plays. And so you're topping out on pride and then they play the anthem. And what really gets you in the guts is the fact that all your investment, all your hard work, all your dreaming, all the injuries, all the work, all the laps, all the disappointment, all the victories have gone into that national anthem and you you are responsible for the flag, for the anthem, and you're sitting in a foreign land. It's a big moment.
0: 6:12, ABC, Brisbane and Queensland, and Joel Spreadborough, Johnny Manning, and you can't see us, listeners, around the state of Queensland, but we've got genuine tears in the eyes here. This is a remarkable account of one of the all-time supreme Olympic performances.
10: But the national anthem, boys, is the big thing, you know what I mean? Because we're only a little nation, and so repping that is magnificent. And it rattles down the pool deck because the pool at Olympic competition is a cavernous room. And it just goes all the way to the top of the bleachers and comes all the way down. And you look around and you're just picking out Aussies, Dawn Frazers, Michael Wendens, all at the swimming pool, watching race. And so you're seeing the legends and then seeing the others, the parents, the green and goldies, you know, the parents of Olympic swimmers, the poos. They're all around and you're just picking them out and they're all into it with you.
0: We have the 400-metre free, and this Armstrong kid from Rocky, once again, he's second last with 100 to go, ends up getting silver, photo finish. A trend of endurance, once again. 1990, a withdrawal from the Com Games, a glandular fever bout getting in your way. Disqualification in the relay, the 4x2 relay in Barcelona. But the legacy you've created, you took it abroad. Now, I've got a guy sitting opposite me here who's a bit of an unofficial student of the American college system. And I believe, Johnny Manning, if you've regained your composure, which I believe you have, you'd love to dig deep into Duncan Armstrong, the Gator, the All-American.
6: the Florida Gators, Duncan.
10: Yeah,
6: Gainesville.
10: Well, the Florida Gator swim team was coached by a very...

0: this kid's okay. He's going to be able to keep up. So I'd signed with Florida before I went to Seoul. I won gold and silver and broke a world record in Seoul. Randy was in Seoul with the American team. He came over to me and he goes, you got a lot of decisions to make, mate. If Gainesville is still on the cards, we'd love to see you as soon as you can. And I'm like, yeah, no worries, mate. I'm falling in love with one of your team. She turned out to be my wife. I'm definitely coming because I'm tuning hard. And so so I go over and just got into the Collins scene. I loved it. It was a fantastic blend, assuming that I was never going to get in Australia or anywhere in the Commonwealth countries. As you know, Jono, that a college dynamic is very, very professional. They're all in their 20s. You know, the football scene over there, the baseball scene and the basketball scene really fuels the other junior sports at colleges. Swimming is a very junior sport in American colleges, so there's just no pressure. And I was going into this factory. We'd flow all through the SECs to Louisiana and Tennessee and Auburn and Alabama and Georgia. And, you know, we had our own plane. So we'd all jump on the plane. We'd all go down there, have a dual meet against the other colleges, grab some pizzas and beers, jump back on the plane, fly back to Gainesville. It was pretty sweet. You know, they had a cafeteria that just made these hot dogs that I'll never forget. And life was pretty sweet. I really enjoyed that time in America.
1: That NCAA athletics is just such an amazing subculture of sport that Australia doesn't really get.
0: No, we don't have the population for it, mate. And our colleges are set up for academia mostly, whereas they've got this really good partnership between college sports and academia. And they've got the population, like 450 million of them. And, you know, they've got their boosters, they've got their economies and stuff like that. So the economy of scale, working in their collegiate system, you know, no country in the world can rival it. They just bring so much importance to it. So to have that experience, I really look back at that with really, really fond memories. And I'm really glad that I spent a couple of years going and doing that. And it was brilliant, mate. It was great. I really enjoyed the NC2As. I was no good at it. I won SECs and stuff like that, but the yard swimming, see, they're the only country in the world that still does yard swimming. So the 25-yard pool, I'd only do 9 strokes a length at speed. And so the turn, your turns have to be better. My turns weren't good enough and my dive wasn't good enough. So I really struggled at NC2A level. I was okay at SEC level and I got my All-Americans and all that kind of thing and I was in relays and stuff. But I really didn't work out the NC2A dynamic enough to be able to be a winner there. But I'm really glad I went. I had a good experience.
2: 6:12 ABC, Brisbane and Queensland. Saturday drafting with the absolute best of them today. Duncan Armstrong, Johnny Manning's here. I'm Joel Spreadborough. Now, Duncan, life after swimming, we could talk to you for days. Your TV work, obviously, you've got a new show happening at the moment as well. But we'll save that for the sequel. For today, we love to wrap up with three questions that are about life after sport, but potentially a bit more cerebral, philosophical, perhaps, if we may give ourselves a little pat on the shoulders for our, you know, buffoonery. Yep. Do you mind bearing with us for three quick questions?
0: Mate, I'm doing a mindfulness exercise right now, so I zen in and I'm ready.
2: All right, let me get into the cross-legged position here.
1: You got it there, Joel.
2: All right, good to go.
1: First thing that comes to mind, Duncan, what do you miss from the times of day-in, day-out elite competition?
0: The adrenaline rush, the handling of the pressure, the standing behind the blocks, the potential in the next 2 or 3 minutes. You got 7 competitors against you and you're just into it and you've got to use your courage and bravery to make sure that you live your potential in the water in the next 2 minutes. I miss it.
2: What is the one major thing you have taken from elite sport and applied to life after sport?
0: My ability to concentrate on a goal. So time management, resilience, dealing with disappointment and chasing awesome goals. I've got an ability in all of those areas thanks to my swimming.
1: When and where are you at your most happiest?
0: On a Sunshine Coast beach called Bock Arena. Kicking the football or soccer ball with my 3 kids, or hanging with my other sons and my granddaughter, Oakley. So everything in my happiness zone is with my wife, Rebecca, and my 5 kids, and my 1 grandkid, Oakley Rose, who's 18 months. I am all about family, and my happiest place is when I'm surrounded by family.
2: Duncan Armstrong, we've been standing on your shoulders this morning, and can I just tell you, we have really, really enjoyed the view. My friend, thank you so much for coming onto the Saturday Draft.
0: It's been an absolute pleasure, Joel. Thanks, Johnny. It's been great, mate. Thank you for letting me relive the old days.
3: And look at the draft he's providing for Duncan Armstrong.

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1: Armstrong of Australia is going to take it in. An upset winner from Australia. Duncan Armstrong, a 20-year-old from Brisbane.
2: It's the Saturday Draft. Johnny Manning and Joel Spreadbury. Some of the best sporting moments happen right here in Queensland and right here on ABC Radio Brisbane and Queensland. Now we're talking.
3: Jolie, that little promo tease track there just said some of Queensland's greatest sporting moments and moments of gold. Where does that one sit with you, that chat with Duncan Armstrong?
4: It was incredible.
3: That was amazing.
4: It's number one.
3: Where do we go from here? Who knows?
4: Well, I've got an idea.
3: Yeah.
4: We often make mention of the legends. We also like to make mention of the unsung heroes. And just a reminder, if there's anyone you feel needs a shout out, someone who's always there, rain, hail or shine, supporting the team, coaching the team, washing the shirts, carpooling the kids, picking up the empty tins, let us know. Let us know their name, where they are, what they do. We'll give them a shout-out, Johnny. What's that number?
3: The text number is 0467-922-612. Text in. Tell us who your unsung hero is. Today, Jolie, we're going to get a shout-out to one of our own. He's not just a great Queenslander. He's not just a great Aussie. He's just a good human. His name is Murray Bradley. He lives in Chinchilla. He's a Dragons fan, Jolie, and he's a typical Aussie. Now, Murray and the Southwest community out Chinchilla, Wandoan Way, recently lost one of their own to affliction, Joel, we all know about, right?
4: Yeah, absolutely. So in order to raise awareness and create real change in the field of mental health and try and reduce the often tragic results of this condition, Murray is walking from Wandoan to Chinchilla in July. That's 125 kilometres, Johnny.
3: Yeah, he's taking off on the 17th of July from the Juanda Hotel in Wandoan, and he's going to arrive at the Commercial Hotel in Chinchilla on July 21st. There's going to be a function there. He's got raffles going, Joel. It's a 2023 Queensland signed Origin jersey. Tickets are $5 each. There's also a 2024 Dolphins signed jersey. That's currently sitting at a good price on a Dolphins fan Facebook page. So get on the GoFundMe page. Type in Walk for Wanda. You can donate. Get on the Dolphins fan Facebook page. Muzz's goal is $10,000. It's going to the Smitter Foundation that provides mental health support for kids. And he's also looking to set up a trust fund for Wanda's two young children.
4: An incredible initiative for a great cause. So Murray Bradley of Chinchilla, you are our unsung hero today. And don't forget, 0467-922-612 is the text number. Tell us about your unsung heroes.
3: And that's no small feat walking from Wandoan to Chinchilla, so we wish you all the best, Muzza. Jolie, that's us for this week.
4: It has been a ride. It's been a few laps of the emotional pool of glory, hasn't it?
3: Roy and HG up next, followed by your grandstand sport coverage of all your rugby league. It's 12 o'clock.
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11: Yeah, this game, South to Newcastle, how do you see it?
12: Well,
11: I
12: find it very hard to see South not playing and performing well today. So, look, I think it's going to be a really good game. I think, look, Bradman Best out, it's a bit of a loss there, but you've got, obviously, Sharp that's going to push out into the centres. But I think it's a pretty overall even game of footy, but I just feel like so much going on here, so much to play for. Jai Arrow, you've got the Wiggles, everything going on. So South Sydney to perform really well. They're going to miss Cody Walker. And obviously, I find it weird Jai Arrow on the bench, but I don't know what it is, what's going on there.
11: Jai Arrow on the bench?
12: Not Jai Arrow, Jai Gray. We just had Jai Arrow in the box, sorry. But Jai Gray on the bench. I find that bizarre.
11: I do too. He's been playing so well. My only thing I can think of is he did get battered around a little bit last game here.
12: Yeah, well, I'm putting it down to either a little niggling injury that they've got him there. They could probably play, but they've got every chance to let him rest as well. So if something happens and they need points or whatever, they might throw him on. But if not, they can afford to let him sit down and have a week off.
11: According to the NRL's website and app, there's only one

0: two, three, four, five reserves listed for Newcastle. Tyson Frizzell, Lachlan Crouch, Harrison Graham, Fletcher Hunt, and Francis Manu Leilua. So we'll see how that plays out. Team's about to take to the field. John Gibbs is on his way down to the touchline. And we're here at Stadium Australia. I don't think it's quite 40,000 here, but I can't see above us. Here come the Knights. Their fullback, Kalen Ponga. And he's the captain. The wingers, Dominic Young and Greg Marju. Setters, Dane Gagai and Fletcher Sharp. 5'8", Sandon Smith. Halfback, Dylan Brown. Lock, Matt Croker. Second rowers, Thomas Cant and Dylan Lucas. Front rowers, Trey Mooney and Cody Hopwood. Hooker, Phoenix Crossland, and a bench of Tyson Frizzell, Lachlan Crouch, Harrison Graham, Fletcher Hunt for the Newcastle side, and also Francis Manu Leilua. Here come the Rabbitohs heading to the southern end of the ground. The fullback, Matt Dufty. The wingers, Dane Jennings, has been very impressive in a couple of appearances. He's only 18. Campbell Graham on the other wing. Setters, Talis Duncan and Jack Whiten. 5'8", Jaden Sullivan. Halfback, Ashton Ward. Lock and captain, Cameron Murray. Second rowers, Ewan Aitken and David Fifita. Front rowers, Keon Kolomatangi and Tevita Totola. The hooker is Brandon Smith, and a bench of Lachlan Hubner, Jamie Humphreys, John Raddle, Liam LeBlanc, Jai Gray and Latrell Siegwald, coach Wayne Bennett, and the referee Grant Atkins, touch judges Dave Munro and Drew Ultram. Liam Kennedy is in the bunker. Bright, beautiful sunny day here at Stadium Australia. It will be South Sydney kicking off, running right to left as you look at your radio, defending the southern end of the ground. This should be a beauty. Sunday afternoon, rugby league, and first of three games you'll hear here on ABC Sport. We're underway as the kickoff goes down to the northern end of the ground where it's caught by the Newcastle side, and they just take it outside their 20-metre line, 15 in from touch on the eastern side. The ball played and it comes open side right. Hitting the ball up is Marju. He's put on his back about 27 out from his own goal line. Plays it, Crossland. He sends the ball open side right to Big Mac Croker in centre field, 15 metres short of halfway, tackled by Kolomatangi. Now they come left to right, through hands. Away to Thomas Cant on the right edge. He's felled. Five short of halfway. Newcastle, first set of six of the game. Now Crossland, they go through hands with a cutout ball right to Dominic Young. Steps back in field, but he's surrounded. Kolomatangi involved again in the tackle, along with Talis Duncan, right on halfway, 6 metres in from the western touchline. And now the kick downfield from Kalen Ponga. It's very short. Flying through for Newcastle. They've actually come up with the footy, but surrounded 25 metres out from the goal line. Gagai with the catch, and it'll be a changeover to South Sydney, 24 metres out from their own goal line. No score after the opening set of six here at Stadium Australia. It comes left to Talis Duncan. He got past Crossland. Now taken 29 metres out from his own line. 10 in from the western touchline. He's to his feet. Plays the ball to Sullivan and sends it open side right. With a hit up Aitken. He's caught about 34 out from his own line. Plays the ball to Smith. Goes to the right. Murray away to Ward. Then running onto it is Matt Dufty, who's been good in a few games here for South. And he's tackled 7 short of halfway. 13 in from the eastern touchline. South Sydney on the attack. Comes open side left. Kolomatangi carts it up. Tackled 3 metres in Newcastle territory. 2 tackles left this set for the Rabbitohs. No score in the early going. Now to the right side. David Fifita steps in field and claim. 36 out for the Knights line. Last play upcoming now for the Rabbitohs. Ball play to Brandon Smith. Goes right to Ashton Ward. And you hear that lovely sound of boot on ball down to Kalen Ponga with a catch. 10 out from his own line where he's claimed by the chase of Campbell Graham. 5 in from the eastern touchline. 2 minutes gone, Luke Lewis. No score.
1: No score at the moment, but I like South Sydney. A little bit of a shift early, trying to get some easy metres on the outside. And they're pushing up with each other, not just running one out. Newcastle did the same thing down the short side, but their kicking game just in their very first set wasn't the best, but good start by both sides.
0: Newcastle on its own 20. Crossland sent it right. Through hands, it comes away to Dom Young, who came in from the wing position to the centres on the inside of Gagai. Beat one, now caught 14 short of halfway. Plays the ball, they work it away left to Ponga. He got the pass away to Smith, then links up with a 5'8", Fletcher Sharp. He's going to be dragged to the ground on halfway. Named a 5'8", playing in the centres today with the withdrawal of Bradman Best. Here's the kick downfield from Smith. Now to Matt Dufty with the catch. 18 out from his own goal line. Heads over the 20. And he's going to be taken by Dylan Brown. 21 out from the South Sydney line. No score, three gone. Let's check in on the touchline. Johnny Gibbs.
2: Well, it's a beautiful day down here, watching this unfold. And we've had a busy day with Joy Arrow and the Wiggles and all of those things. But the football is underway. And both these teams are up for the battle, Andrew. And there's plenty of support here. I would suggest probably about 30,000.
0: All right, mate. Thank you, Jonty. Here's South Sydney with the ball now. Centre field, and they spread it right to left. And through hands to Talis Duncan. He's going to be caught about 3 metres short of halfway. Five in from the western touchline by Gagai. Now sprinting out of dummy half goes Dane Jennings. He's wrapped up 4 metres in Newcastle territory. He plays the ball in the headgear to Smith. Goes right to Ward for the kick. And it's end over end down to Ponga. Retreats with the catch. Three out from his own goal line. Heads towards the 10. Runs across field. Beat the first. But now he's wrapped up by Totola. About 10 metres out from the Newcastle line. 4 minutes gone. NRL Sunday on ABC Sport. There's no score as Newcastle work it left to Greg Marju. He's taken 15 out from his own goal line. Plays it now and they come open side right. And with a hit up that time for Newcastle, Lucas. He's tackled 22 out from his own line by Colin Matunga. They work at right edge again, the Newcastle side. And running onto it heavily is Cody Hopwood. Caught, and they keep it alive now as they go to the right. Smith sends it back on the inside. And that's to Gagai straight through. He's over the 40, the 30. He goes back to the right, Dylan Brown. He got a one-hander in field. They keep it alive. Gagai back to Smith. What a try, Newcastle. That's one of the best team tries of the year. Finished off by Sand and Smith. Great work from Gagai and others. And Newcastle strike first. 4 minutes and 40 seconds gone. Newcastle 4, South Sydney 0. Try to Sand and Smith. And what an effort that was by the Knights, Luke Lewis.
1: Well, everything about this execution was absolutely beautiful from the Newcastle Knights. But they keep asking this little question over here on this right side, and I like it. And it was just a simple little play. And it just comes back. A little bit of a show inside double cross, which you don't see many of. And then the South Sydney defence just get a little bit lazy and some beautiful footwork. And then they're in the backfield there with Dan Gagai. And you know what? He passes the ball forward a little bit too early, but they end up summing it up perfectly. Brown back inside to Dan Gagai, and then you've got Sand and Smith just pushing up, waiting to see if that ball's going to come back to him, and he scores underneath the sticks. That is champagne rugby league, but skill at speed under pressure, perfect.
0: Those last two balls, hang on, let's have a listen.
1: Something's doing. Can't hear the bunker.
3: We've cleared all aspects of play until this point. We're looking at Trey Mooney. He's in front of the ball. He stops in the line and denies an opportunity for Cam Murray to defend. This is an obstruction.
0: No try. First penalty goes to South.
1: Yeah, that's fair. Cam Murray probably does make that tackle.
0: No score. So we've seen a couple of two South games, Louis. A couple of the most sensational tries that have been taken off. Yep. Guy Gray here for South, and now this one to Sandon Smith, no score.
1: Yeah, well, the Guy Gray one was quite mind-blowing, but that was a really nice, well-executed play, some brilliant skill, but yeah, I can agree with that one, because you had Cam Murray, who's a great defender, who was coming across, just does not get an opportunity to get Dan Gagai there.

0: South's fine touch. Sorry, Louis. 25 out from the ninth line. Touch line, Gibbsy.
1: Well, it was right in front of me, Andrew, and I said to Ralphie, I said, that's no try. There's an obstruction, and the players protested straight away from South Sydney.
0: Here's Tavita Totola from the tap. Court 22 out from the ninth line. So five gone, no score. Ball play now to Brandon Smith. Goes right to Keon Kolomatangi. Right up the middle he goes and wrapped up 12 metres out from the line. Plays the ball now to Smith. Comes left to Sullivan. Then through hands it goes to Dufty. And Dufty's claim. Nine out from the Newcastle line. Great opportunity here for the South Sydney Rabbitohs. Ball's going to be played to Smith. Sends it away right to Sullivan. Show and go by Jaden. Wrapped up 8 metres out from the goal line. He'll play the ball now to Smith. He goes away right this time. Through hands to Murray. Cam Murray's going to be caught 4 metres out from the goal line, bringing up the last for South Sydney. Defence there coming from Croker and also Hopwood. The ball comes out the back. Through hands, Ward away. Sullivan links up with Aiken to Duncan. Dallas Duncan looking for a flick pass. Beats one. Then he's flung into and over the touchline by Dylan Brown. Newcastle survived. Changeover for the Knights. 10 out for their own line. 6 minutes gone. No score as we check on scores around the grounds. NRLW first half. St George Illawarra 16 leading Parramatta 0. Jersey Flegg second half. Sydney Roosters 30 leading Parramatta 22. New South Wales Cup first half. No score between Canterbury Bankstown and Canberra. As the Knights have the ball, they take it over the 20 through Fletcher Sharp, and he's wrapped up 23 out from his own goal line. Full-time Queensland Women's Rugby League. Western Clydesdales 27, beat Northern Pride 26. Knights up to their own 30, centre of the park. Half-time Queensland Cup. Ipswich 16, leading Central Queensland 4. First half, Northern Pride 6, leading the Western Clydesdales 0. Second quarter AFL, it's West Coast Eagles 31, leading the Bulldogs 28. Lost ball from Newcastle. Brandon Smith getting the plaudits of his teammates as he was there at a driving tackle around the waist. Murray in over the top and had forced a drop ball from Cody Hopwood. So the Rabbitohs, Louis, get a scrum feed. 36 out from the Knights line. No score after 7 minutes.
2: Yeah, good work there by Smith. He gets down underneath, bends his back, drives underneath the ball, gets a really good position and forces the area there of Newcastle Knights. We've got a stoppage here. I don't know what the referee's looking at, but
0: he's listening to something, Grant Atkins, from the bunker. He's walking.
3: Cam, you got a high contact in that tackle. It's on report. We haven't restarted the game, so penalty here.
0: So it is a penalty to Newcastle. I did wonder on the first replay whether Cam Murray did go high.
2: Oh, yeah, shoulder
0: and he did.
2: Melon.
0: Bang. What do you call it? Dush.
2: Dushed him in the melon.
0: So it's a great touch finder as well, 30 metres out from the south line. So a great opportunity here for Newcastle. And Cameron Murray, he goes on report in the 7th minute. So the tap taken and Newcastle hitting the ball up is Hopwood, put to the ground, 28 metres out from the South Sydney line. Now they go to the left side. Through hands away to Sharp. He's wrapped up in near the eastern touchline. 18 out by Jack Whiten. He's to his feet. Plays the ball to Greg Marju. Comes right to Smith. Then an inside ball. And hitting it up now for Newcastle, Trey Mooney. He's caught 14 out for the south line. No score. Nearly 8 minutes gone as the Knights are on the attack. Played to Crossland. Goes right. Through hands now to Dylan Brown. Plays out the back to Kalen Ponga. Oh, what a tackle. Gets up through Talis Duncan. Goes again and scores. I thought for a moment Ponga may have bombed it. He had an unmarked Dominic Young to his right, but he broke free of Talis Duncan and Kalen Ponga scores the try. Newcastle do open the scoring. 8 minutes and 10 seconds gone. Knights 4, South Sydney 0.
2: Yeah, too good to Kalen Ponga. Just use his speed. Gets on the outside there of Talis Duncan. He has every right as he hits the ground to get back up. Talis Duncan does not keep a hand on him while the ball-carrying arm hits the ground, so it's not tackled. And he gets up and just dives over. But this is just too strong, Kalen Ponga. And when he gets the ball at speed and he's sitting there and he's looking to threaten to pass, he just it keeps that winger out. Then it becomes a one-on-one. And it's a tough tackle on him. He's big, he's strong, and he's got a really nice balance. He's just such a great footballer, great finish there. Well done to the Knights.
0: 4-0 Newcastle, touchline, John Gibbs.
1: Yeah, good linking there between Shannon Smith and Dylan Brown as well. Dylan Brown started this game on fire, not only attacking-wise, and he was heavily involved in that disallowed try because of the obstruction. And here we have another try under review. So they must have thought he's hit the ground, was tackled maybe.
4: Looking at the lead run of Dane Gagai, he's required to run through space.
0: So they're watching replays of Gagai.
4: He contacts Jaden Sullivan at this point.

0: and knocked Sullivan to the ground.
1: You know what? It's still one-on-one out there, but yeah.
0: But Sullivan,
2: this causes a disadvantage. We believe that he would have been able to defend at this point of the play. This is an obstruction.
1: Fair enough.
0: Yeah, the problem, I think that is fair too, because Sullivan was sweeping away to his left, which was where Ponga ends up. So, geez, we've crossed out a try to Sandon Smith in the fifth minute. Now Kylen Ponga in the ninth. They remain scoreless after 8 minutes. So, Gibbsy, it was taken off them.
3: Yeah, obstruction, and that one you can't argue with either. And South Sydney, they're going to reprieve. They get the ball up towards the 40-metre mark. But, gee whiz, they've looked dangerous, though, haven't they? The Newcastle Knights, they'd want to start tackling a little bit better, albeit for the obstructions.
0: Dallas Duncan takes the tap. Tackle 7 short of halfway for South. 15 in from the Western touchline. Now they play it. Goes right to Totola. In centre field, he's put to the ground. 2 metres in Newcastle territory. Dummy half Brandon Smith. Goes to the left of Jaden Sullivan. Steps into the defence. Claimed there by for the Newcastle side was Thomas Camp. Now Cam Murray raced straight through, one tackle. Great run by Murray. Finally put to the ground, 22 metres out for the Newcastle goal line. The ball played to Brandon Smith. Comes to the right as South worker Totola set a field. Tackle 13 metres out for the Knights goal line. Ball played now. Brandon Smith goes right side to Ward. Short ball away to Fifita. David Fifita in the bright sunshine. He's pushed backwards a little. Stands in the tackle. 9 metres out from the line for the Rabbitohs. Played to Whiten. Comes right to left to Murray to Kolomatangi. Drag to the ground. Brilliant defence from Brown and Hopwood. Now Brandon Smith. He sends the ball right to Tola. Bounce through Trey Mooney. He may have been hit in the head there.
4: So before you have a head clash.
0: Time off, said the referee, with 9 minutes 22 seconds gone. Bit of a stop-start affair.
4: That's not 6 again.
0: A bell went off and Grant Atkins just clarifying.
4: Just hit hands.
0: It's Trey Mooney being looked at, who reared out of that tackle attempt on Totola about a metre out from the line.
1: Yeah, he gets wrong-footed, doesn't he, as Trey Mooney comes up to make a tackle, gets off his line nice and quick, just gets a bit wrong-footed, and he's going to have to come off of AJA. And he's big Tyson Fazell about to come on for him.
0: So no score, 2 disallowed tries for Newcastle in the opening 9 minutes and 22 seconds. So Trey Mooney is coming off, Tyson Frizzell is coming on, first interchange, but it's an HIA. So hopefully he'll be all right, Trey Mooney. Souths have 2 tackles left, 2 metres out. That's where Tevita Totola will play it to Brandon Smith, who's looking to his right, but he's got options both ways, and now it's time back on, says referee Atkins, and Smith goes right to Ward, then away through hands. Dufty got the pass away to Campbell Graham, and there's no Newcastle defender to be seen. Campbell stretched. Graham is able to score the try, and it's the Rabbitohs with first points. 9 minutes 40 gone. South Sydney 4, Newcastle 0. Campbell Graham the try, but guess what, Luke Lewis? I'm writing nothing in yet.
1: Yeah, it wouldn't surprise me, but I tell you what, Newcastle will be disappointed with this. They just had a minute break, so they had plenty of time to get their defensive line right. And it's just a pretty simple play. It's out the back, and then Matt Dufty gets it and then summed up the situation beautifully. Looks like he's going to play short. Plays in front of Jack Whiten and then hits Campbell Graham on the chest. He just runs over as easy as he likes. There's no obstruction there, I don't think. But, yeah, nice try. Nice execution. Beautiful pass there from Dufty.
0: Let's go downstairs, John Gibbs.
3: Pretty amazing, isn't it? Because that was their first real opportunity. They've had 2 taken off the Newcastle. Newcastle now in a huddle. They've also lost Trey Mooney, who's undergoing HIA. The news there is Category 2, so he'll be assessed over the next 15 minutes or so. But excellent work out there. Jack Whiten and Campbell Graham, very experienced. And Matt Dufty preferred over Jai Gray. But the last time these two played in that epic earlier in the year, that... what was it? It was 42-38, round 9. Matt Dufty ran for about 300 metres.
0: Yeah, he had an incredible game. Remember it well. Here's Ashton Ward with the goal-kicking duties. 4-0, South Sydney leading Newcastle. NRL Sunday on ABC Sport. Tough one for Ward. 23 out, 5 metres in from the eastern touchline. Here he comes. He's a right foot kicker, Ward. He strikes it, heading towards the post, and across the post, no goal. So the Rabbitohs 4, Newcastle 0. And now we can update scores around the grounds. AFL second quarter. It's the West Coast Eagles just

0: leading Western Bulldogs 37-36. NRLW, Mahalia Murphy a try for Parramatta, but Trinity Taunea has responded for the Dragons. St George Illawarra 22, leading Parramatta 4. Full-time jersey flex. Sydney Roosters 32, defeated Parramatta 26. New South Wales Cup first half. Canterbury Bankstown 4, leading Canberra 0. Queensland Cup second half. Ipswich 18, leading Central Queensland 4. 6-0, Northern Pride leading the Clydesdales. And there's no score between Brisbane Tigers and South Logan. From the kickoff, South 16 out from their own line. And Ralph Tucker lets me know, our producer, that you'll be able to hear our interview with Jai Arrow now on the ABC NRL Daily podcast feed. It is up, and our chats with Ricky Stewart and the Blue Wiggle, Anthony Field, will also be there, along with Six Again, First Thought, and Dennis Carnahan, Song of the Week. 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I'm tempted to play the chat with Anthony Field as well. Here's the kick from South Sydney, taken by Marju, and he's going to be taken 22 out from his own goal line. 4-0, South lead the Knights, 12 minutes gone. First of three games today. Fletcher Sharp goes right to Young in centre field. The Dom's put to the ground, 23 metres out from his own line. Plays the ball quickly enough to Kalen Ponga. He darts, but knocked to the deck on his own 30-metre line. Great defence that time coming from Cam Murray. Now it is Thomas Cant, the back rower for the Knights, who's felled. 11 metres short of halfway, 12 in from touch, western side, played to cross land. Goes from right to left, through hands for Zell, then a bit of a tip on, goes awry for the Newcastle side. South Sydney will pick it up through White, but it has been knocked on by Campbell Graham. So risky play there by Newcastle, who just for the moment look a little bit rattled. South Sydney 4, Newcastle 0, and the Bunnies are really up for this one.
1: Yeah, absolutely. Well, the Rabbits are doing a good job out wide. They're getting up, putting pressure on, because they can feel the Newcastle Knights right from the start. They're wanting to shift to their edges and take the easy metres. The very first kickoff, they went to the right, then they're a couple of metres up, a couple up through the middle, back to the left, and they're doing the same thing. So they've switched on to that pretty quick, the outside defence of South Sydney.
0: And, you know, we must again point out, Newcastle has had two early tries disallowed. So they win the scrum, the Knights. Kalen Ponga gets the ball away to Frizzell. He's caught 27 out from his own goal line. He plays the ball now to cross land. Short side left to Croker. Croker takes on a couple of defenders. Put to the ground by Fifita, 14 short of halfway. Cross land. Short side left again to Dylan Lucas. He's wrapped up a metre short of halfway. Played cross land, open side right, Smith. Got the pass away to Brown, to Kalen Ponga. Cut out ball to Young. Young down the western touchline. Straight past one. He's over the 20. He sends it back on the inside to Dylan Brown. But it's forward. No try. A forward pass. Or did he go out? He went out.
1: Went out.
0: Dom Young's gone out down the western touchline. The flag was in the air. I was following the flight of the footy, but I think he wasn't only on the line, he was over at Dom Young. So it will be a South Sydney ball, 22 out from their own line. And Newcastle fans, they're on the edge of their pew, but they're frustrated because they still haven't scored.
1: Well, they can't go away from it, because this shift to the right edge is causing all sorts of drama. That was a beautiful pass there from Kalen Ponga. And Dominic Young's got so much speed, but he just gets his foot caught, and it does sort of just put him off balance a little bit, steps right on the line. But great scramble there from South Sydney.
0: So now the Rabbitohs work at the right edge. Campbell Graham tackled on halfway. 10 in from touch on the eastern side of Stadium Australia. South lead 4-0. Now they work it right to left. Sullivan got the pass away to Aiken. And an interception. Gagai. He's over the 40. He's got Young with him. See you later. Now, he threw the ball on the inside and it goes away. I thought that was going to be another try to Newcastle. But Dom Young had a jibber fest. The ball ends up on the deck. Kills a worm or three. And South have it now. 13 out for their own line through Talis Duncan. They're down 4-0, the Knights, John Gibbs. But they've got to score at some point, don't they?
2: Well, you'd think South Sydney, Fed Hickam, were way behind. But they're not. They're in front 4-0. They have slaughtered five tries, the Newcastle Knights.
0: It's been extraordinary.
1: And Dane Jennings has got a big problem at the moment. He's down in back pain. He's trying to get off the field. So that's not good signs for South Sydney. But tell you what, haven't they blown some tries at Newcastle Knights?
0: South up by 4-0 as now the Rabbitohs work it left to Keon Kolomatangi. He got a one-hander away in the tackle to Brandon Smith. And he's met instantly by Frizzell and cross land. And he still marched forward 2 metres in Knights territory. Played on the last. It comes right to Ashton Ward. He sends a kick down to Marju Oponga. Oh, they had a bit of a miscommunication. And Marju's knocked the ball off.

0: Marju looked at Ponga. Ponga looked at Marju. But you know what they forgot to do, Louis? Look at the football. Down it goes. South Sydney will get a scrum feet, 10 out for the Knights line. Now, Dane Jennings is hobbling from the field noticeably. Jai Gray is going to come on. There's a Knight down in back play as well. And Marju and Ponga are shaking hands and saying, hi, Kalen, I'm Greg. Nice to meet you.
1: Yeah, well, the communication right there. But you know what? It's one of those kicks that gets right in the middle. You don't communicate. You think the fullback's got it. The winger thinks he's got it. And then all of a sudden, no one's got it. It comes up in an error. But I tell you what about all these mistakes? And they're making so many inroads, the Newcastle Knights.

0: He's been riding a horse for about 8 months without a saddle.
1: Yeah, it looked like his knee.
0: Yeah, the gait was not encouraging, although he kind of waved at the crowd as he went through the tunnel. Mars, you down. This has been a bizarre opening, however many minutes it's been, John Gibbs.
2: It's incredible. And Marju, he was entitled to pick that ball up because you could argue it went backwards when he had the muck up there with Kalen Ponga, but he was having a discussion with Ponga and threw Kane Fifita and absolutely cleaned him up. And Marju has been hurt. He's been hit in the ribs, I would say. Now, Dane Jennings on two occasions tried to chase down Dominic Young and his legs have succumbed, so we think an injury. Marju's limping back into position, but that was horrible all round. The fact that when he went down, he didn't dive on it or do something.
0: 16 minutes of official game time gone. It feels like we've been going for about 40.
1: Now, officially going to say, I think you've got a cork.
0: So now South Sydney work it back centre field to Kolomatangi after winning the scrum. He's felt 12 out from his own line. So Jai Gray in the white headgear has gone to the left wing for South Sydney. Set restart here for the Bunnies as well as they come to the right edge now. Strong run from David Fifita trying to trample Lucas but put to the ground, six out with help from Frizzell. Play to Smith. Goes left. Murray. He got the pass to Kolomatangi and he stands in the tackle 3 metres out from the goal line. Brown was in there with Hopwood. Now Brandon Smith goes left to Sullivan. Show and go from Jaden Sullivan. Dragged to the ground. Desperate defence from Gagai and one other defender, Crossland. Now it comes to the right for South Sydney. Back in centre field they go. 12 metres out from the goal line. Is tackle made here by Frizzell on Murray. Nine out in front of the post. Two tackles left. Smith goes right. Sullivan turns it in. Totola. He bursts straight through one and he's over to score a rare try. Tavita Totola scores for South Sydney. Newcastle's had five chances to score and they've got nada on the board. South have had two chances and they lead 8-0 with a kick to come. Try to Tavita Totola. He's first of the year, the Rabbitohs front rower.
1: Beautiful work here from I think it was Sullivan or was it Ward? I can't remember. No, it looks like Sullivan. Beautiful little pass. But he looks out, then comes off his right foot and looks straight back in. It's a beautiful little pass to find Tavita Totola. Just going over as easy as you like. But just uses his strength. Nice little bit of body lean. Scores a great try. And guess what he does? Gets straight up and shoots the arrow off into the crowd. And that's an outstanding try there from South Sydney.
0: Let's go to the touchline and John Gibbs.
2: Well, he's got big boost to fill Bud Sullivan filling in for Cody Walker, but he's doing a really good job. And he's come up with some sharp work. But Tavita Totola, he's been on the edge looking dangerous when he's received those passes one off the ruck. Similarly, they've been trying to put Kolomatangi away as well. On this occasion, they've caved in. And that was as a direct result of Marju and Ponga having miscommunication, a complete balls up.
0: Indeed, well said. Here's the conversion coming from Ashton Ward. 14 metres out, 20 metres in from the eastern touchline. So here comes Ashton Ward. 8-0 South lead. Two tries for the Rabbitohs. Here's Ward with the right boot. Strikes it, likes it, kicks the goal. So it is now 10-0 South Sydney leading Newcastle here at Stadium Australia. And I hope you're enjoying the coverage wherever you're listening. I know there are some listening at the Castle Hill RSL Club, or at least on their way there. Hello, SGK and Damo and others. And about 30-odd thousand here at Stadium Australia. Around the grounds, Canterbury Bankstown 12, leading Canberra 0 in the New South Wales Cup. Queensland Cup second half, Ipswich 14, Central Queensland 4. First half, 6-all, Western Clydesdales and Northern Pride. South Logan 4, Brisbane Tigers 0. AFL halftime, West Coast 44, Western Bulldogs 37. As from the kickoff, Kolomatangi's taken 10 out from his own line. This must be so bizarre for both coaches here. As South Sydney now in centre field. They have it. That looks to be Lachlan Hubner on the field. It is. And the tackle made. 15 out from the Rabbitohs goal line. Now it comes right to the try scorer, Totola. He's caught. 22 out from his own line. South's up by 10 points to nil. Now running from dummy half. Brandon Smith. A Rabbitohs player got blatantly pushed to the ground in back play.
1: Dumb.
0: That was ridiculous play. As David Fifita, who got shoved to the ground and a penalty goes to South Sydney. Free won the penalties to the Rabbitohs as Brandon Smith dummied, went himself and Phoenix Crossland just went whooshka and Fifita hit the deck. So penalty to South, 29 out from their own line.
1: Yeah, so silly there by the Newcastle 9.

0: They weren't making too many metres. But look at this. They've taken the quick tap and having kick for touch. They've taken all the metres.
1: So about 2 metres in Newcastle territory.
0: That was interesting.
1: What? Oh, no.
0: Well, it's funny because Newcastle had actually went back 35 metres waiting for the kick. So I go, we'll take the quick tap and sprint straight up through the middle of the field.
1: Now play two. It's Colomatangi tackled. 36 metres out for the Newcastle goal line by Frizzell. Plays the ball to Smith. Goes right to Ward. Then he links up with Dufty and the Rabbitohs fullback up over the 30. Taken by Smith and Crossland and Croker. 27 out from the goal line. 10-0 Bunnies. Here they come again. Ward. Short side right to Jack White. And tried to get on the outside of his man, but he's tackled by Sharp. 4 metres out, 2 metres in the northeast corner. Play to Campbell Graham, goes right to left. Through hands they go. Hubner, Sullivan, Dufty, Duncan. Duncan beats one. He gets pants. He's near the goal line. The full moon is out, but he can't get it down. 1 metre out from the line. Plays it on the last to Brandon Smith. Come to the right, Hubner. Then away to Ward. Stab kicking goal. It's well weighted. Marju shepherds it over the dead ball line. Did so successfully, but there's a shove in the back from South. David Fifita now penalised. Penalty goes to Newcastle. 10 out from the Knights line. 20 in from the Eastern touchline. 21 minutes gone. South 10, Newcastle nil. We better check in on the touchline with Johnny Gibbs.
2: Oh, this is thrilling minute stuff. It's just incredible, though, that South Sydney are leading 10-0. And apart from just hanging onto the shorts or the string of the shorts at Talis Duncan and we could see everything, you would have thought they were going to score again. They're hanging on here, Newcastle. If they score another one, South Sydney will believe they're invincible.
1: So now it is the Knights 8 short of halfway. It's been like that. 20 in from touch, eastern side. Crossland, they go left to right. Brown turns it back on the inside to Cant. And Thomas Cant is standing in the tackle, now on the deck. 3 metres short of halfway. You're with Luke Lewis, John Gibbs. I'm Andrew Moore on NRL Sunday here on ABC Sports. Smith makes half a break. Managed to get through one. Caught 9 metres in South Territory. Played to Crossland. Goes right to Cody Hopwood. He stands and delivers. They keep the ball alive now in centre field. Brown a one-hander away. They work it right. Cant to Gagai. Gagai steps in field. Got away from Duncan. And now he's going to be claimed by Colomatangi. 23 out from the South line. 12 metres in from touch on the western side. Now comes open side left. Dylan Brown got it away, set of field to Sandon Smith. Turns it inside to flat-footed Ponga. He goes back to the right to Frizzell. Hop, skip and a jump into the defence of Gray and Colomatangi. Fell 23 out from the goal line. Last play Newcastle, who trailed 10-0. And here's the running kick from Dylan Brown. And it's a diving catch by Campbell Graham. 2 metres out from his own line. 22 and a half gone. South 10, Newcastle 0, Luke Lewis.
0: I like that from Campbell Graham there. A little bit of a kick over the top, but didn't want to let the ball bounce. So just dives, gets the ball in hand, and then just stops any uncertainty there for South Sydney. So great work. But they're doing a good job, South. They look a little bit tired at the moment. They're all over on their haunches. They haven't got much shape coming out of their own end, but they're doing a good job in defence.
1: Guy Gray in centre field. He's going to be caught. 18 out from his own goal line. Brandon Smith coming from the field, and Jamie Humphreys going back on. That's been the policy in recent weeks for the Rabbitohs. Humphreys will go into dummy half at South's third interchange. Gray on there, and so too is Hubner. Here's a kick from Ashton Ward, his own 30, and that's going to bounce near the eastern touchline. It is fielded, however, by Kalen Ponga, and he returns it within for speed two. Now he's cut down on halfway. 16 minutes 45 left in the half. Fletcher Sharp at dummy half. He takes on the defence of Humphreys and put to the ground with help from Campbell Graham. 36 out from the south line, 11 in from touch on the eastern side. Now it comes open side right. And Marju, he's caught 29 away from the Rabbitohs line. Plays it for Newcastle, Crossland. Goes right to Ponga, then away to Dylan Brown. Brown up the middle, now he's cut to the ground. 25 out from the south line. 15 in from touch, western side. Crossland goes left away now, Frizzell. A good strong run up the middle, Tyson Frizzell. Hits the floor about 12 metres away from the line. Last play, Knights down 10-0. Comes left to Smith, then away to Brown. Tip on is not a good one. Goes on the ground, Marju picks it up. 21 metres out from the line. He puts a little stab kick. Back there is Dufty, clutches it to his chest, and not a great chase either from the Knights. Dufty finally tackled, 13 out from his own goal line by Croker. 16 minutes to go in the half. South Sydney leading 10-0 as now Whiten goes for a run. He's dragged to the ground by Sharp and Lucas. 20 metres out from his own line and on. No, Jack Whiten is down injured on the far side.
0: Look at all the South players, Andrew. Look at them.
1: They're all over in their horses, aren't they? Yeah.
0: Every one of them, they look that tired. It must be that quick out there, and they're on top. Newcastle don't look fatigued at all.
1: And it's not like John Gibbs you know, heat is a factor here.
2: No, it's 18 degrees, feels like 12, and it might even be going a bit lower because the breeze has just come up a little bit. Trey Mooney passes HIA. He's out there now. Marzu, though, when he's cleaned up by Fafita, as you say, Louis, a cork. He's running very slowly by his standards. I mean, he's still strong, but he's slow.
1: Here's South 15 short of halfway. Kolomatangi, he's caught about 8 short of halfway. 20 in from touch, eastern side. Played on the last to Humphreys. Goes right, a rushed kick from Ashton Ward. Ponga's there again, very close to the eastern touchline. And then throws a 25-metre pass to his right to Dom Young. And Young gets collected. I'm sure he'll look up and say, Carlin, cheers, mate. Appreciate that one. 11 out from the Knights line is where he's tackled. Plays the ball to Dylan Brown. Centre left to Gagai, who's done some really good things already today. Gagai caught, 15 out from his own line. Broncos bound next year. Now Thomas Camp at first receiver. Caught 21 out from his own goal line. Played across land. Goes left for Zelda Smith. Ball's touched in flight, I believe. It is from South Sydney. Six more tackles now for the Knights. Trailing 10-0. 14 minutes 30 left in the half. Picked up by Smith at dummy half. Goes left to Brown. Tried to take on the defence, but the defence does not let him go. Good defence coming from the replacement, Lockie Hubner. That's a strong run coming from Trey Mooney. All on that far side. He's held about 8 short of halfway. Plays it to Crossland. Comes to the right. Smith away to Brown. Then to Ponga. Ponga managed to slide away somehow from Talis Duncan. Offloaded to Gagai. Back to the right to Young. Takes on Gray. Ankle tap by Joe Gray. Finished off by Duncan. Threw a pass infield to avoid the touchline. And South Sydney dive on the bouncing ball. 11 metres short of halfway by Jaden Sullivan. And now he's down hurt. Comes to the right on the next play to Joe Gray. Wrapped up 7 short of halfway. There is so much happening in this game. 13 minutes 40 before the break, and South Sydney are leading 10-0 as Tevita Totola, who scored the second try for South. He's tackled on halfway by Frizzell. Played to Humphreys, left to right, Kolomatangi to Ward, inside ball to Fafita. That's his way into the defence. Managed to cast free of one tackle, and now plays it 7 metres short of halfway. They go right the Rabbitohs, take on the defensive line, Ward. Tackle 31 away. Last tackle, Humphreys goes left to Hubner, then away to Sullivan. Right foot kick, he pokes it over the top. Gray coming through. It's a falcon. It bounced off Dominic Young's head, and he's wrapped a fairy in hairstyle and straight over the touchline. I don't know what he was looking at, but the ball on the full has hit him right in the centre of the lemon spread. It'll be a South ball, 10 out from the Knights line.
3: Yeah, he dead set lost it. He's turned around. I actually thought
1: Jai Arrow was nearly collapsing in laughter.
3: Oh, mate, that was hilarious. But he just lost it, turned his head, and then it just doinked him straight on top of the head. I don't think he can believe it.
1: Gibbsy, that happened just to your left. That was extraordinary.
2: Well, it just goes along with all the extraordinary things that have happened in the first 27 minutes of this game. It's been amazing.
1: Is LeBlanc on the field. 5 out, plays it. It comes left to Keon Kolomatangi. South looking for a third try. Kolomatangi only 2 metres away. Plays the ball to Humphreys. Look left. Goes right to Sullivan. Then away to Ward. Cut out ball to Whiten. Whiten links up with Campbell Graham. But Fletcher Sharp is there with a tackle. 5 out, 2 metres in the northeast corner. Now play to Whiten. Goes left through hand. South Sydney in centre field. Hitting the ball up is Hubner, tackled 8 metres out from the goal line. Ball played, and they go back to the right again. That's the area they're targeting to Fafita. He steps straight through Fletcher Sharp and carries him over the line to score. That's David Fafita at his best. Newcastle's defence collapsed. Just too powerful and deceptive was Fafita for Fletcher Sharp. And Fafita scores. South 14, Newcastle 0 after 28 and a half. Very entertaining and weird minutes.
3: Yeah, absolutely. You can say that again. But a beautiful work by South Sydney. They attack to the right. They don't get it right. They come back to the left for a little bit. They go straight back to the right. And then this time, they execute it perfectly. But they give the ball to David Fafita. And he's just nice and early out the back. But beautiful left foot step. Nice little left-hand fin. And good speed at the same time. And scores a great try. And once again, fires off another arrow to the crowd. Outstanding by the Bunnies.
1: The third arrow of the day. 14-0 touchline, John Gibbs.
2: Well, he's a powerful beast over Fafita, and he was just that. He's demoralising best on the edge there. Fletcher Sharp and one other. It might have been Stan and Smith. There was one other player there. He just made mincemeat of them. And look, at they're up and about. They're high-fiving each other. Knuckles, you name it, they're giving each other every bit of adulation. But that was great work to go back to that

0: side again. Fletcher Sharp's actually been defending all right, but that step and the power of David Fifita to the fore on that occasion.
1: Here's the kick coming from Ashton Ward. 24, in fact, no, it's Jamie Humphreys now taking over the goal-kicking role. Ashton Ward had kicked one from two. Jamie Humphreys, a more established goal kicker than Ward. 24 metres out, five in from the eastern touchline. South 14, Newcastle nil. God, it's been a weekend of blowouts, hasn't it? Here's Humphreys with the left boot. He strikes it. He misses to the near side, no goal. So South combined one out of three. But the Rabbitohs lead the Knights by 14-0. 10 minutes and 19 seconds left in the first half. Don't forget the Wiggles appearing at halftime. Luke Lewis was offered a gig with the Wiggles live on air by Anthony Field before.
2: Yeah, that was today, but you wouldn't let me go.
1: Oh, it was only for the performance.
2: Yeah, it was only today. I guess you come up and do it.
1: Actually, the way you're going in the first half, I should have. Halftime NRLW, St. George Illawarra 22, Parramatta 4. New South Wales Cup first half, Canterbury Bankstown 12, leading Canberra 4. Queensland Cup second half, Ipswich 22, leading Central Queensland 10. From the kickoff, Colin Matangi returns it. Court 16 out from his own line. Western Clydesdales 12, leading Northern Pride 6. Brisbane Tigers 6, leading South Logan 4. And in the AFL halftime, West Coast 44, Western Bulldogs 37. So now it's South Sydney. Up the middle goes Lockie Hubman. Into the defence. And they lost the ball. Picked up by Frizzell out the back. He sends it away to the right edge. And Brown's caught. 25 out from the South goal line. Harrison Graham, by the way, the young gun. He's on the field now for Newcastle. Who have it in centre field. Trey Mooney. He's put to the ground. 19 out from the South Sydney line. Plays the ball. Comes to the right across land away to Brown. Links up with Dane Gagai. Had Young with him, but he's tackled instead by Duncan. Nine out from the South line. Six in from touch, Western side. Away it comes on the next play. Brown, sweeping movement left. Through hands it went Graham. Now to Sandon Smith. He got a pass that's brilliantly caught one-handed by Dylan Lucas. He's tackled. Five out from the goal line. They're down here by 14 points to nil, Newcastle. Comes to the right. Smith to Brown. Show and go. Into the defence. Run over the top. Double one, flick the ball out the back to Gagai, puts a stab kick in behind Jai Gray, who gets there before Dom Young and grounds it in goal. But a promising set for the Knights. Rabbitoh down in back play.
3: Possible head injury here.
1: Line dropout upcoming for Newcastle.
2: I reckon they're looking at a forearm here.
1: Okay, well, you tell me what happened. It's a line dropout for South Sydney. The scoreline 14-0 to the Rabbitohs.
3: We're not going to have
1: Jaden Sullivan, right?
2: Yeah, Sullivan's down. I think it was Brown that goes into the tackle, but
3: he's coming back now. Once he comes again.
2: Yeah, they're just checking him. He's going to be okay.
1: So line dropout, Rabbitohs. 14-0 to South. 9 minutes to go in the half.
2: HIA, he's coming off.
1: He is.
3: He's going off. We'll wait for him.
1: So it looks like Brandon Smith may come back on. So he'd go back to hooker and Jamie Humphreys. I'd imagine John Gibbs slips into the halves.
0: Yeah, and that's exactly what will happen. And Bud Sullivan there getting... He'll undergo. It'll be category two. Here's the line.

0: Jamie Humphries, a short line dropout, and is caught on the eastern wing by Campbell Graham in the distance. Just too tall. 11 out from the south line, so the Rabbitohs get the footy back. And the danger has been averted for the moment. Now 15 out from their own line. Jack Whiten plays it. They swing it from right to left to Fifita, who's been very good. Right edge back rower for South. Score 21 out from his own goal line. He plays the ball to Smith. Comes left to Liam LeBlanc, and he's caught. 28 out from his own line. South up 14-0. Oh, Liam LeBlanc's dropped it, getting to his feet to play it. Round of applause comes from Trey Mooney, who's involved in the tackle for Newcastle. So a Newcastle scrum feet, 28 out from the south line. You know one thing I can't believe from the opening 32 minutes, Louis? That Newcastle is zero.
1: Yeah, especially with the amount of breaks they've made and field position they've had. But you got to give credit to South Sydney. Their scramble defence has been good. But a couple of lucky calls, or not really lucky calls, but a couple of their Newcastle players just not getting through the line, which has sort of let them down. But you'd think, you know, with the dominance that they've had up this end in the last 5 minutes, they'll get some points on the ball before half time.
0: Newcastle wins the scrum, and the pass comes right side to Gagai, wrap around to Ponga, then on to Dylan Brown, who's on his outside. Runs into Duncan, Colomatangi and Murray. But it's a penalty to Newcastle for a late tackle. So a penalty to the Knights.
2: It's just unnecessary.
0: By my tally, it's 3-3. For all the entertainment, it's been a really stop-start affair here. With 7 minutes 20 seconds left in the half, Dylan Brown will drop punt it over the western touchline. And it'll be a Knights tap 15 out from the south goal line. Gagai will take it. And passes away left to Dylan Brown. Then away to Frizzell up the middle. And there's a big chant of Newcastle here at Stadium Australia. Tackle made 10 out from the goal line by Frizzell. Plays the ball now to Graham. Goes left to Smith. Turns it on the inside to a bun. Storming Mooney. He's caught only a metre out from the line. Trey Mooney. To his feet. Plays it to Harrison Graham. Comes away to the right. Through hands away Dylan Brown. Linked up with Caelan Ponga to Young. Young stepped away from Gray. Away from another. But dropped it. Trying to score, I think. Or did he get it down, Dom Young? Referee Atkins says try to the big winger. But I don't think I'll write this in just yet. It was one of those where it spewed away very quickly. Dom Young accepts the high fives from his teammates. 6 minutes 30 to go. South 14, Newcastle 4, set up by the tremendous run from Trey Mooney. Try or no try to Dom Young. It's been awarded, yeah, Luke Lewis.
1: I was writing it in, but he gets it down. It's really nice working, but Callum Ponga comes from the other side of the field. I actually thought he could have ran a little bit further, but he does a great job, Dom Young, to keep that stay in field. Comes off that right foot, just makes, is a Jai Gray there, just slip over. And then as he falls out of the tackle of Talis Duncan, yeah, he gets the ball down, then it slides out as he hits the ground. But nice finish there from Dominic Young, and they needed to convert his field position to a little bit of points.
0: Yeah.
1: T-Y.
0: Got it down. Try to the Knights. 14-4 to South. Touchline, John Gibbs.
3: Well, just as well he's 7 foot long, because that's the reason why he got there. And so he's had a mixed bag in his first half. You think he's going to be scoring tries, stepped on the line, threw the ball away on the inside, come up with the first ever Rastafarian Falcon, and on that occasion was able to get through the tackle of Jai Gray and scored. He's now played 6 games. Well, this is his 6th game at Stadium Australia, and he scored 6 tries. Impressive.
0: Average of approximately 1 a game.
3: That's it.
0: Here's the kick now from Ponga. 22 out, a metre in. Strikes it away to the left. Coming around, he likes it. He kicked the goal, Caelan Ponga. He made that footy sing. So, convert a try to the Knights. Now, South Sydney 14, Newcastle 6. 5 minutes to go in the first half here on NRL Sunday on ABC Sport. Third quarter AFL, West Coast 44, leading the Western Bulldogs 43. And in the New South Wales Cup, Canberra 14, Canterbury Bankstown 12. NRLW second half, a try to Rory Owen for Parramatta, not converted, but the Dragons in Wollongong leading Parramatta 22-8. Queensland Cup, Ipswich 22, leading Central Queensland 10. Western Clydesdales 12, leading Northern Pride 10. Brisbane Tigers 6, leading South Logan 4. As the Knights have it from the kickoff, 18 out from their own line. A reminder that you can hear or rehear that interview with Jai Arrow and Anthony Field and Ricky Stewart on the ABC NRL Daily podcast feed. And those special virtual birthday hats for Jai Arrow can be secured with a donation of $11.66 via jaivirtualpartyhat.rabbitohs.com.au. Here's Newcastle with the footy, about 7 metres short of halfway, where Frizzell is backslammed. Plays it now, and Graham goes right to Dylan Brown.

0: Straight past Brandon Smith. Now he's 8 metres in South Territory before he's finally held. 20 in from touch, Western side. On the last, Graham goes left to Ponga. He puts up a left foot kick down towards the Western side of the field. Oh, great catch, Talis Duncan. He had the pressure of Gagai Young and one other player there was Graham. Took it beautifully, though. 14 out from his own line. Now it comes right to Matt Dufty. And on play two, he's wrapped up on his own 20-metre line. 4 minutes to go in the half. South 14, Newcastle 6. As the Rabbitohs go right to Jai Gray. He's caught 27 out from his own line. Plays the ball to Brandon Smith. Goes right to Hubner. Then away through Hans Ward. Cut out ball finds Campbell Graham. Steps in field. Beat Fletcher Sharp. Got a flick pass away to Dufty. Dufty's quick. Ponga, great tackle near the eastern touchline. 10 metres in Newcastle territory. They fling the ball on the next play to the left. Murray gets the ball away now to Talis Duncan. Fends away from Gagai. Gagai comes back at him with a tackle. 37 out from the goal line. Played on the last to Gray. Goes right to Jamie Humphreys. Left foot kick. Floats down to Kalen Ponga. Ponga the catch. He took the aerial route. Wonderful catch as he's crunched to the deck. 10 out from his own goal line. 3 minutes left in the half. And it's 14-6 South lead Newcastle. It's Dom Young. Heads to the opposite, the left side of the field. Caught 18 now from his own goal line. Played it to Brown. Right to left, Smith away to Fletcher Sharp. And Fletcher Sharp tries to take on Colin Matangi. Takes him for a ride. He could have charged money for that. Stands in the tackle, 15 short of halfway. Graham goes right, through hands. Now away from Cairns. It's with Gagai to Young. Young takes on Graham. Stopped in the running. And Jai Gray smashes him from below the knees. Duncan over the top. Right on halfway, four in from touch, Western side. As now Newcastle go to the left, Trossland, away to Brander Smith. Then back on the inside to Dylan Lucas. Lucas gets past one tackle. Now claimed 2 metres in South Territory. Last tackle here for the Knights. Played to Graham. Goes right to Brown, the kick from 45 metres out. Matt Dufty underneath it. Mooney leads the chase. Dufty the catch. And the tackle comes from both Harrison Graham and Mooney. 11 out from the South line. Quickly played to Jai Gray. He's caught by the marker. 16 out from his own line. Two left in the half. Luke Lewis, 14-6. The Rabbitohs lead the Knights.
1: Yeah, look, Newcastle are behind at the moment, but I feel like there's so much more opportunities at the moment. South Sydney are very, very tired. They're looking at the clock, waiting for this 2 minutes to hurry up and get down so they get into half time. Newcastle, you've got to continue to play the way they're playing. They're going to get a lot of opportunities late in the second half.
0: Colin Matangi, five short of halfway, plays it. Comes right, clearing kick now from Ashton Ward. Into the sunshine. Ponga with the catch. 10 out from his own line. 10 in from touch on the eastern side of the field. Returns it into the chase of Hubner and Fifita. 26 out from his own line. Now it's Marju at first receiver. Threatened to break the line, but Hubner fell, didn't let go around the ankles. Now they go right to Dylan Brown.

0: first half to South Sydney. And here's a set restart to the Rabbitohs, their second of the day. As they work at left edge, LeBlanc, he's caught. 22 metres out from the Newcastle line by Graham. Play to Smith, goes right to Ward. Short ball away to Hudner again. And there are three defenders there. Lucas among them with Crossland. About 16 out from the goal line. Brandon Smith, 32 seconds to go in the half. They go right, Ward kicked it straight into a Newcastle player. Recouped by, there by the Rabbitohs, and they've got six more tackles. The ball played 5 metres out from the line. It's flung to the left. Graham to Ward, then on to LeBlanc. Got it to Duffy. Beautiful ball to Duncan. Talis Duncan will score under the post with 12 seconds to go in the half. He managed to fly past Dane Gagai and Talis Duncan scores the try. South 18, Newcastle 6. They got a lead by 14 at the break. Talis Duncan gets the Bunnies' fourth try of the day. Luke Lewis right in the shadows of halftime.
1: Yeah, beautiful line by Talis Duncan. He runs a great line on both sides of the field. He can play anywhere. And today he's obviously playing in the centres. But put this down to a beautiful pass here from Matt Duffy. He's been looking really sharp at the back of South Sydney's shift, especially to the edges, even coming out of their own end. He's put... I think it was Graham early, Campbell Graham over for a try as well. And now he's come up with another superb pass. But, yeah, he's just done a great job there, Matty Duffy. Nice line, like I said. Talis Duncan, too good. Nice work by the South Sydney Rabbitohs.
0: Down to the touchline we go, John Gibbs.
2: And really the two players there that were involved in the missed defensive read were Dane Gagai and Dom Young. Mainly you can attribute that to Dane Gagai, and they're the players that put them under pressure, because Dane Gagai gave the ball to Dominic Young, and there's only one way he was going to go over, and that was into touch, and as a result flicked the ball on the inside, lost it. Here's Jamie.
0: From 10 metres out, in front, kicks the goal. Jamie Humphries is one from two, and that takes the score at half-time to South Sydney 20, Newcastle 6. Four tries to one, couple disallowed for Newcastle, but for South Sydney, they're 20 points, scored by Campbell Graham in the 10th minute, Tevita Totola in the 18th, David Fifita in the 29th minute, Talis Duncan in the 40th, Ashton Ward one from two, Jamie Humphries one from two, Cameron Murray on report in the 7th minute for a high tackle on Cody Hopwood, two restarts for Newcastle, disallowed tries in the first 10 minutes to Sandon Smith and Kalen Ponga, Dominic Young a try, legitimate in the 35th minute, Kalen Ponga one from one, no restarts, no challenges, penalties are three apiece. But at halftime, South's right on top with that late try, Luke Lewis, 20 points to 6.
1: Yeah, absolutely. On the scoreboard, they're flying. They look a little bit tired, so I reckon halftime's coming at a really good time for them. But I tell you what, Newcastle's attack has been pretty good, but they just can't get the last pass. And you know what, it's been a back-and-forth game of rugby league. I'm actually really enjoying it. There's a whole lot going on, but South Sydney are the better team, and they are in front, and they're leading very easily.
0: Yeah, Gibbsy, look, they did well to handle the early issues, South Sydney, to be right on top here.
2: Yeah, they did. That try, that was a devastating blow to Newcastle, because I think at 14-6 they would have been on pretty good terms with themselves, because they've been making ground, particularly when they shift to the right side. But Dane Gagai, who was doing things really well at the start, he's been cramping. The defence has been good for South Sydney, but poor old Dom Young has been given no space, so really he's been under enormous pressure. They cracked, and on the edges they've scored a couple of really good tries, South Sydney. I think if Newcastle could get a quick one in the second half, this game is a long way from being over. But the first 40 minutes was entertaining, and that's a prelude to what's coming up right now with a wiggle.
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0: Newcastle back for the second half, and Luke Lewis, they've got to now reset. They had so many opportunities to score in the first half, but they find themselves down 20-6.
1: Yeah, absolutely. Look, the Newcastle Knights, I'll be disappointed that they're down by so many points, but I reckon the chat would have been, look, we created a lot of opportunities. Don't go away from what we're doing. But I think Dane Gagai's just got to stop putting...

0: Dominic Young in just a bad position over there close to the line. If he feels like he's getting too close to the sideline, Dom's either got to come under him or he's just got to hold the ball. But they're looking sharp when they do shift the ball. So I reckon they'll be pretty confident they can get some more points back on the board. But South Sydney, they're just doing everything right. They're scrambling well. They're running hard. They're running direct. And then when they get their passing and their attack right on the goal line, I tell you what, Matty Duffy's been outstanding for them.
1: Well, that stage down at the southern end is just being unpacked. The Prime Minister, Anthony Albanese, was down there. John Gibbs, Peter Volandis of the Rabbitohs come back. And we did see the world's biggest birthday cake for Joy Arrow.
2: Yeah, it was all happening. And everyone was having a great time. They did a fantastic job. And now the players come onto the field so they can deliver South Sydney for Joy with that 20-6 lead at half time. Justin Holbrook, he just wants his team not to get frustrated and go back to what they do best. And just on Greg Marju, it was a buttock cork. So he's going to see it. They're going to see how it goes. He's having struggles stretching out. And a real worry about Ewan Aitken. Went off early in the game, but he's got a respiratory problem. So they'll be monitoring that. So there are some concerns for the health of Ewan Aitken. We'll try and follow that up during the half.
1: Respiratory problem does not sound all that good. Thank you, Jonty. Here's Fletcher Sharp getting us underway. Kicks it off. And taken by Ward, 9 out from the south line. He feeds it left to Liam LeBlanc, and he's going to be tackled 12 out from his own line. South 20, Newcastle 6. Ball played to Brandon Smith. Short ball left to Hubner. He runs into Harrison Graham, and also out there now is Lachlan Crouch for Newcastle. Right on the South Sydney 20. Work it right to David Fifita. He's been one of their many good players. Caught 32 out from his own line. Plays the ball now and out of dummy half. Brandon Smith caught them napping a little. Gained about 15. Finally captured 3 metres short of halfway. Plays the ball for the Rabbitohs. Comes right now to Colin Matangi. And there to greet him is Dylan Lucas and two others. 9 metres in Knights territory. On the last, Brandon Smith goes right to Ward. Kick from 41 metres out. Down to Kalen Ponga. Up he goes with a catch. And the Knights have it. 17, 16, 15 out from their own goal line. Graham and White in there in defence. Plays the ball now to Sandon Smith. He sends it right to Marju. He's caught 19 out from his own line for the Knights. Their first set of the second half, trailing 20 points to 6. Now they go right to Fletcher Sharp, who's been kept under wraps so far in this game. And he's caught 22 out from his own line. In there over the top of him was Cam Murray. Played to Graham. Goes right from Brown away to Cant. Wrapped up on his own 30. Good defensive set so far for South. Gee, that was a four pass at a dummy half. Coming from Graham to Crossland. Not ruled on. 10 short of halfway. Played on the last. Dylan Brown boot the ball. Very shallow kick. Down to Matt Dufty. He has the catch. 20 out from his own line. Returns it beyond the 30 and he'll play it 34 out from his own line. South 20, Newcastle 6. A minute 50 gone. Second half.
0: That was a really good defensive set there by South Sydney. They limited the metres and they got up in their face. And their first set with the ball in hand was brilliant as well. So they've come out in the second half with a real fire in their belly at the moment. So that's scary signs for the Newcastle Knights.
1: Now 2 metres in Knights territory, Brandon Smith goes to the right through hands. Ward links up now on that right edge for South Sydney. About 30 metres out from the Knights goal line, 5 in from the Western touchline. That's where Dufty plays it. They work it left to David Fifita, and he's caught 20 out from his own goal line. Standing ovation here in front of us, by the way, as Jai Arrow walks past the crowd. He waves, he blows them a kiss. Meanwhile, a kick is caught by Campbell Graham. He's tackled 2 out from his own line. And it's a changeover to the Knights, who trailed 20 points to 6. 2 minutes 30 gone, second half. And that just a reminder, no matter where Jai Arrow goes, he's going to get that sort of reaction. And now he goes and retakes his seat in the South Sydney bench, or just behind him. So the Knights 8 out from their own line, Marju. Plays it, goes open side right to Dylan Lucas. He's taken 15 out from his own goal line and South give away a penalty for hands on the footy. First penalty of the second half goes to Newcastle. About 16 out from their own line. 20 points to 6 to the Bunnies. 3 gone second half. Let's check in on the touchline. Johnny Gibbs.
2: Yeah, just further to that story about Ewan Aitken having a respiratory issue. They were concerned enough that he underwent an ECG. So just to make to make sure everything was okay, he's had a precautionary ECG, and incredibly, they haven't completely ruled him out of the match, but you can't see that they would take a chance or something like that.
1: You wouldn't think so, Jonty. Here from the restart, there's a penalty going to Newcastle for a high tackle, and the penalty's now 5-3 to the Knights. No one placed on report. There's a replacement here for Newcastle. Looks like Marju has finally succumbed to that injury suffered in the first half, and Fletcher Hunt comes onto the field. Competing mullets with Fletcher Sharp. Sharp with the tap, 30 metres out. Goes to the right. Sandon Smith links up in centre field. Spinning in the tackle there is Crouch. And he's put to the ground 24 out from the South Sydney goal line. Played to Graham. Goes right to Brown. Back on the inside it comes now. And bustling away from a couple is Trey Mooney. Finally taken by LeBlanc and Hubner. 20 out from the Rabbitohs goal line. Graham goes left. Oh, he's a knock on from Newcastle. Into the South Sydney defender, Lachlan Crouch. And it's a disappointing error from the Newcastle Knights on the attack early in the second half. South Sydney will get the score. They're going to challenge it.
3: Okay, coming in tackle three, Liam. Got a captain's challenge. I would knock on Lachlan, lose it into Dave Fifita.
0: To be fair, I don't think he did lose
3: it. Tackle three,
1: completed. I had the binoculars.
0: It was definitely movement of the ball.
1: Yeah,
0: just doesn't touch him. Does it touch him when the ball's there? Does he re-grip it? I reckon he re-gripped it.
1: Does it go into Fifita? Maybe you're right, Louie. Maybe he does re-grip it. It did bobble around. Just
0: definitely
1: before.
0: Bobbles, but it goes down and he catches it with his hand. And
4: you can
0: belly.
4: See that Lachlan's hand is between the ball and David and has possession.
1: Great re-grip. And that will be a successful challenge, you'd think, from Newcastle. It's with Liam Kennedy in the bunker. 4 minutes, 23 gone second half. Kicking out another replay. The tackle came from Fifita.
0: They're looking at the play after it. Does the ball movement after the...
3: It looks like it a bit.
0: There.
3: And he's... Yeah, you see that little...
4: Lachlan has possession at all times.
1: He has not lost it yet. Still
4: the referee
1: holding
4: now blows his mutual for a whistle for a mutual infringement. The captain's challenge is successful.
1: So a successful challenge for Newcastle. And they'll play the ball through Lachlan Crouch about 11 metres out from the South's line. So it remains 20 points to 6. Time back on now. As Harrison Graham gets it away through hands. Dylan Brown turns it on the inside to Cant and he's mauled to the ground. About 16 out from the line, right in front of the northern goalpost. Ball played to Graham, goes left to Crossland. He links up with support through one and getting over the goal line, but he can't get it down for the Newcastle Knights. He's surrounded by Rabbitohs in the in-goal area. And a big effort there from Crouch. But now we're going to the bunker. Lachlan Crouch gets a shove from Colin Matangi. Hey, hey, hey, says Grant Atkins. And now another modern-day melee breaks out. Players rush in from everywhere. And there's a ripped jersey down there from Lachlan Crouch. Colin Matangi is dead set right in his face, barking at him. And Colin Matangi very displeased with Lachlan Crouch.
0: Should do the old NHL thing there. Just let him go one-on-one, first on the ground, then it's 2 minute bench.
1: Oh, Louis. Not bring back the biff.
0: Well, just one-on-one. Just people can't run in.
1: So we're going to check everything now with Liam
3: checking
1: Kennedy.
3: The high contact on the way in.
0: You know what? If he Crouch just changes his angle a little bit, instead of trying to run over the fullback, he scores. He goes straight through. He goes, oh, yeah, well, I'm just going to use my strength here.
4: Matt Duffy makes high contact.
1: Is a high tackle. Nothing more than that.
4: This will be
1: that.
4: The first infringement.
1: So at worst, it's going to be a penalty to Newcastle. I don't think he ever got the ball down in the in-goal area. He's on his back.
0: To be fair, though, he did that so he could wrap that ball up. It was actually quite a smart play there by Duffy.
1: Yeah, no, he didn't.
4: The ball always remains up at this stage. This first infringement will be a penalty for the high tackle.
1: So penalty decision Newcastle, made. No try. South 29-6, 4 minutes 42 gone in the second half. Let's go downstairs, John Gibbs.
3: Going to go to the high tackle.
2: Yeah, Colin Matangi here going to be spoken to, is he? No, he's just going to tell him to buzz off and keep you cool.
1: Oh, here's a general caution.
2: Boys, shake hands, boys.
3: Two big boys here, I'll just leave it alone, move on, play footy. High tackle.
1: Well, they didn't even see much point of that. That little warning, Jaunty, for both.
2: That was an unusual one. Lachlan Crouch, though, has had an adventurous couple of minutes. Here they go. They've got a score here in Newcastle.
1: They take the tab and it's Crouch again. Dilly got a high one there from Brandon Smith. Taken very physically. 6 metres out. Plays the ball to Graham. Goes left to right to Sandon Smith. Turns it on the inside and Trey Mooney's dumped, shoved on his back. by Liam LeBlanc, 8 metres out for the goal line. Now they come left again. It's with Kalen Ponga. Ponga can't split them. He's going to be taken and put to the ground by Whiten and Ward. 5 out from the line. It's played and it comes right to Smith. Turns it back on the inside for Newcastle. With it is Crouch, 10 metres away. 20 points to 6 to the Rabbitohs. Newcastle attack. 5 minutes 30 gone, second half. Here's a cutout pass, Brown to Gagai. Steps in field, but Duncan's over there with Sullivan. 5 out from the line. Played on the last tackle. A long ball goes right to left. Dylan Brown, cross field kick coming down near the goal line. Tremendous catch. Jack Whiten, a former fullback. He's got it for South. 3 out from his own line. And it remains South Sydney 20, Newcastle 6 on a most frustrating afternoon for the Newcastle club. We've had 6 minutes gone, second half. Gray in a dummy half. Sends it right to Campbell Graham and he's wrapped up. Louis 14 out from his own line for the Bunnies.
0: Yeah, well, that was outstanding defence on their goal line there from South Sydney. Some big, beautiful hits. They're all moving in the same direction. Communication looked great. But then that take there just to finish off the set there from Jack Whiten. Beautiful. And then, but the only thing is that fatigue looks like it's starting to set in for South Sydney once again. It's very early in the second half.
1: Here's Colin Matangi. Great run. He gets to it in 14 of halfway. That's what his team needed. Played on the last to Smith. Goes right to Ward. Kicks from inside the 40. It's going to go out in the full, is it? Yes. Beautifully read by Fletcher Hunt. He put 1 foot over the Western touchline and it is out on the full from Ashton Ward. So Newcastle gets to play the ball 36 metres out from the South Sydney line. A rare mistake from Ashton Ward. He's pretty precise with everything he does, the young halfback. And now Newcastle play it. Comes to the right. Dylan Brown got the ball away to Cant. Dealt with by Murray over the top and Sullivan down low. About 34 metres out from the goal line. Now they come right to left. Smith hands it off on the inside to the second rower. Hitting the ball up Lucas. Caught 21 metres out by Colin Matangi. Got a bit of a shove. Play on, says referee Atkins. Crossland. He goes right this time to Dylan Brown. Cut out ball away to Kalen Ponga. Show and go and then a forward pass. A dreadful flick that went miles forward looking to link up with Dominic Young again. They've looked really threatening down that right side, Louis, but it's all amounted pretty much to naught so far in the game. That time, Ponga, the play was on if he could have executed a Young, but it was a shock.
0: Yeah, they've had a lot of opportunities down there. I don't know how many tries opportunities they've had, but they just can't get that last pass right. But Kalen Ponga is a threat on that right edge, but that flick pass was definitely on. But as he was sort of getting pulled down, the ball was always going to go forward there because the angle that he had on that pass. But nice effort there, but great again by South Sydney. You've got to give their defence an absolute massive rap. They're doing such a good job.
1: So South Sydney wins the scrum and being driven back in the tackle there is Whiten. Plays it 9 out from his own line. Smith goes right. Campbell Graham left one aside. Crossland and now caught 18 out from his own goal line by Crouch and Fletcher Sharp. Comes left to Dufty. Wrapped up 25 out from his own line. 20 in from the Western touchline. Smith dummy half. They go through hands away to the left. A show and go from Sullivan. Caught by the defence of Harrison Graham and Tom Cant. 33 out from the South line. Now Smith goes right to Colin Matangi. Pop the ball in the tackle away to Brandon Smith. He goes right to Lockie Hubner. But the defence comes across. 3 metres short of halfway, courtesy of Lucas. Played on the last tackle. Smith goes right. Ashton Ward, the kick free short of halfway. Towering kick to the left wing. Fletcher Hunt under it with a catch. 19 out from his own line. But a wonderful chase by David Fifita, primarily in Whiten. And the tackle made on the new Castle 20 metre line. Now comes right Fletcher Sharp. Managed to step his way past the first Hubner. Taken though by Smith and also LeBlanc. Right on the Newcastle 30. Now they go right. It comes across from Brown to Dom Young in off the wing. But Duncan is there with Sullivan to make the tackle and Murray. 13 short of halfway. Brown dummy half. Goes left Gagai. Ran right across field, but managed to get away from Brandon Smith. Goes across field again. Got the flick pass away to Cant. But they're going nowhere, Newcastle. They look like they're a bit rudderless right now. 10 short of halfway. 15 in from touch on the eastern side. Now they attack the short side right. Dylan Brown, he accelerates through one. Wrapped up 5 or 6 metres in South Territory. Played on the last. Short side right again they go. Sandon Smith comes back to the left. Puts in the kick. Dropping back Dufty with a catch. 5 metres out from his own goal line. Caught 12 out from his own line. 9 minutes 40 gone, second half. South 20, Newcastle 6. Let's update scores around the grounds. NRLW second half in the gong. St George Illawarra 22, leading Parramatta 8. New South Wales Cup, Canterbury 18, leading Canberra 14. Roosters 26, leading Parramatta 0. Melbourne 10 at Henson, leading Newtown 4. At North Sydney Oval, no score between arch rivals North Sydney and Manly. Rabbitohs, meanwhile, 8 metres short of halfway. Tackle made. And getting up to play the football there is Jamie Humphreys. And it comes to the left edge, this time to Murray. Wrapped up 2 metres in Knights territory. Queensland Cup, Ipswich has beaten Central Queensland 28-10. Kick downfield now from Jaden Sullivan. Right down the throat of Fletcher Hunt. 10 metres out from the Newcastle goal line. Brings it

0: back near the 20, and he'll play 21 out from his own goal line. Also Queensland Cup, Northern Pride 20, leading Western Clydesdales 12, Brisbane Tigers 24, leading South Logan 10, final quarter AFL, West Coast leading the Western Bulldogs in Melbourne, 65-62 at Docklands. That would be a major upset. Now Fletcher Sharp plays the ball to Ponga, takes off from dummy half, and he's back slam, but he may have got an initial high tackle. He did. And it's a penalty going to Newcastle, who have received four penalties in their second half. It's three short of halfway, and it was Kalen Ponga getting it as he stepped Brandon Smith and was just around the chin. Let's check in downstairs. John Gibbs.
1: Yeah, there's been quite a few of those. None of them have been serious, but they've all been floating around. Is that going to go out? No, it's not. Yes, it is.
0: No, it's not. It's tapped back in field spectacularly by Campbell Graham, who's nearly in Gibbsy's lap. And it's recovered now by Dufty, and Souths have it. 29 out from their own line. Unforgivable, that from Newcastle. They are seriously rattled here this afternoon. Now it's Graham. He's caught 15 short of halfway. It was his length and athleticism that kept this play alive for South as they send it left this time to Whiten. Good strong run. Caught four short of halfway by Crossland. Played to Smith. Takes off from dummy half. Gains 15. Finally caught 10 metres in Newcastle territory. 20 in from the Western touchline. Plays it and they work it right to left. It's with Humphreys away to Sullivan. Now out to Duncan. Gagai there. Finished off by Young. 24 out from the line. 10 in from the Eastern touchline. Played to Gray. Comes right. Jaden Sullivan across field. Kick for Fletcher Hunt. Up they go. Juggle caught by Hunt. Four out from the Knights line. 28 minutes still to go, Louis. Highly entertaining clash. South 20, Newcastle 6.
2: There's a lot going on out there at the moment, but it's all in South Sydney's favour. They're doing everything right. They're making nice inroads up the middle of the field. They're shifting the ball to the left edge, to the right edge. Their skill looks great. And the understanding and field awareness from Campbell Graham there, just to keep the ball in field, brilliant.
0: Dom Young manhandled there by Liam LeBlanc, plays it. Comes left to Crouch and he's nailed 14 out from his own goal line. Two tackles left for Newcastle. They are being dominated by South defence. Sandon Smith takes on the line. But he's upended by Fifita and one other. 20 out for the Knights line.
3: Might be Fifita here.
0: It was a very aggressive tackle. Time off straight away, says Grant Atkins. Sandon Smith is still down. Players have gathered.
3: Jack, can you take him away? Got an injured player, boys. Thanks.
0: Grant Atkins speaking very calmly to the players. It's a brutal hit early on Crouch. At that time on Sandon Smith.
2: He's actually been really good for him today, Brandon Smith.
0: Hasn't he?
2: He's been.
0: I don't think he's played well the last few weeks.
2: Yeah, but I feel like today he's just been the way that he's carrying the ball, but the way he's defending, he's breaking people.
0: Sandon Smith, John Gibbs, still down getting treatment for the Knights on their 20.
1: Yeah, he's hit hard. He looks like he's going to be okay. He's up on his feet. Just on Brandon Smith, I think both Brandon Smith and also David Fifita, their effort areas in recent times have been much better.
2: David Fifita on report.
1: He's on report, so they get the penalty. So he's obviously hit him a little bit high and he's buckled him.
0: So he's on report in the 53rd minute, David Fifita, the second South Sydney player on report. And Newcastle find touch 6 metres short of halfway. So that they have to be the next scorer, don't they, Newcastle? Down by 14 from the tap restart. It goes right to Trey Mooney. He's caught 2 metres in South territory by Colin Matangi and also Brandon Smith. Ball played to Graham. Goes right. Brown away to Ponga. Ponga dummies. Goes himself. Can't split them. Dragged down 38 metres out from the goal line. Tremendous defence coming from Jaden Sullivan. Now centre field left. Crossland away to Smith. Then onto a stepping Lucas. Got past Ward. Then got past Brandon Smith. Taken by Fifita. 24 out. Plays the ball to George. Goes right. Terrible pass. Crossland good hands. Nailed instantly. 19 out from the line in centre field in front of the northern goalpost. Newcastle with it down 20-6. Now it's Dylan Brown. Goes across to the left. Offloads to Sandon Smith. Then onto the edge to Lucas. Running around in circles. He's caught by Warden Whiten. 16 out. Last play. Graham goes right. Sandon Smith harassed by Whiten. Got a kick. It's too deep. It's a shocker. And it's taken spectacularly in goal by Talis Duncan. Hands high above his head. Races to the 20. Takes a tap. Look out. Gives a left to Kalen Ponga. Runs rings around. Jai Gray runs rings around Ponga. Still going, Jai Gray. Past four of them. Now down 34 out. I reckon that 60 seconds, Louis, sums up the difference today between South Sydney and Newcastle. Rabbitohs with it. Sullivan goes right, Ward away for Fifita. Stepped away from Sharp. Still going past another. Lucas held on around the ankles. 10 out. South 20, Newcastle 6. 25 and a half to go. Short side right to White. I thought he was going to score. Spectacular last-ditch defence from the Knights. Set restart for South, so their third of the day. Ball loose. Touched in flight by Newcastle. Six more tackles. Humphreys has it. And he'll stand in the tackle, 12 out from the Knights' goal line. Plays the ball, set restart again for South Sydney. They're fourth. The Knights not giving themselves much hope here. It goes left to Duncan. He's

0: quickly away from Gagai. Got the pass back to Sullivan. And he stands in the tackle. 10 out from the Newcastle line. South Sydney looking for another try here. Goes right column of Tungy. Runs into three defenders, headed by Crossland. Gets to it in a metre of the goal line in front of the right upright. Play to Humphreys. Long ball goes left to Dufty. Cut out ball to Jai Gray. Playing on the left wing for the injured Dane Jennings. Stepped away from Gagai again and then slipped in a heavy tackle. 6 metres out from the goal line. And he'll get to his feet and play the footy. And now it's a penalty going to South. He slipped over. That was very unlucky for Crouch. But the penalty goes to South. Penalty's now 8-4 to Newcastle. It's a high tackle, the ruling against Lachlan Crouch. But again, it was one of those, Luke, where Jai Gray had slipped.
1: What are you doing, Cameron?
0: He copped a high shot from Crouch on the way down.
2: Yeah, absolutely. But he's a short fella, but he was slipping over. Crouch gets him around the melon. But it is a penalty sufficient, and they've opted to take the quick tap. So Fulham might have took the two just to slow it down a bit, but they are looking sharp, South.
0: They take the tap, 2 metres out from the goal line. Ball played, Humphreys turns it into Tola. Tola for the goal line, but he's thwarted a metre away. Tavita scored a try in the 18th minute. Plays the ball now. Brandon Smith burrows forward looking for a meat pie himself, the cheese. Hasn't scored one for South this year. And he's held up in goal. He'll go back and play 10 metres out midway through the tackle count with 23 and a half minutes to play. Next, it's Manly in North Queensland. Then Melbourne plays Gold Coast. South Sydney spread it left to right. Dufty beat one. And then Sharp comes back at him to make a tackle. Excuse me, 6 out goal line. Now they work it right to left. Colin Matangi got the pass away to Jaden Sullivan. Puts it on the toe. Ricochets off Gagai into the in-goal area. Carlin Ponga slips and grounds it in goal before Cam Murray can come across. Goal line dropout Newcastle. 17 gone second half. Scoreline 20-6 to South, and that's what it was at halftime.
2: Yeah, it's look, South Sydney have been all over the Newcastle Knights at the moment, making breaks and dominating field position. They've just got to convert this field position now. Just one more try and erect their home and host.
0: So now it's Newcastle with a line dropout from Carlin Ponga. Sends it to the eastern side, doesn't have any distance. You've only got to go 10 metres, he's only at half the distance, and it bounces over the eastern touchline. They're going to call that contestable, and it's going to be a ball for the Bunnies, 10 metres out. It seems inevitable, John Gibbs, that South are about to cross.
3: Yeah, well, if they cross, as Louis says, they win. And if Newcastle can flum a try in the next few minutes, they're back in the hunt. Brandon Smith, after a very good stint, gets a rest. He gets a break. David Fifita still doing some powerful work on the edge.
0: South 9 metres out for the goal line. Totola plays it in centre field. Comes to the right inside ball to that man, Fifita. He gets past one tackle. Lucas holds on. In comes Ponga as well, a metre away from the goal line. South Sydney with a footy. They go left now. Through hands it goes to Sullivan. Then away to Cam Murray on the left edge. No Talis Duncan. It is wrestled to the ground by Dane Gagai. Very close to that eastern touchline. 10 metres out. Played to Jai Gray. Long ball comes right to Sullivan to Colin Matangi, who's been good as ever. Keon's caught. 8 metres out from the Newcastle line. South 20, Newcastle 6. 18 minutes 30 gone. Now to the right they go. Ward, quick hands across from Dufty to Fifita. A gridiron pass is knocked on by Campbell Graham. South diving it through Whiten, but a knock on and the pressure valve relieved for now. It'll be a Newcastle scrum feed. 10 out from their own line. You're with Luke Lewis, John Gibbs. I'm Andrew Moore. NRL Sunday here on ABC Sport. Jai Arrow's birthday. Been a wonderful occasion to be here. And South Sydney at the moment, they're looking the goods, Louis, although they'd like that playback.
2: Yeah, absolutely. But you know what, that play there, it wasn't too bad there from David Fifita. I think he did a good job to get the ball free and flick it over. Just needed Campbell Graham to get a good pickup on it, and I reckon they were in the corner, but not to be. And the Newcastle Knights to survive another set. They've still got 20 minutes on the clock. It's only 14 points, so a little bit of momentum, a quick try, this whole game changes.
0: Gagai plays it. It comes left to Young, and Dom Young's caught. 20 out from his own line. He got the offload away as well. That was good quick thinking. Away to Croker, and he's wrapped up. 31 out from his own line. Newcastle with it. The ball played cross land. They go through hands right to left away to Frizzell. Knocked to the ground, 10 short of halfway. Cross land goes left. Sandon Smith got the pass on to Dylan Lucas. Wrapped up 2 metres in South Territory. 12 in from touch, western side. Plays it and it goes right to Kalen Ponga. Long hospital pass to Dylan Brown. Although he got past the South defender who's now down on the deck. Keeps it alive. Gagai to Young. Young accelerates, but Jai Gray is there. The little terrier with a great tackle.

0: 35 out, and time off says Atkins, and it's Jaden Sullivan, John Gibbs, in awful trouble down back on halfway.
1: He's done it. He came up with a tackle, and it was on Dylan Brown, and he's worse for wear. Yeah, he's came in really hard, and he's got his head in the wrong way, maybe got the hip of Dylan Brown, but that was a hard effort there by Sullivan, but he's come off second best trying to tackle Dylan Brown.
2: Yeah, he got his head in the wrong position there. And as soon as he come up, he put his head on the inside. It should have been on the outside. He just got a little bit jammed up, and you know, would have, I reckon, come off with a HIA for sure.
0: He's still down. 20 minutes gone, 20 minutes left, second half. South 20, leading Newcastle 6.
2: Here he comes for HIA. Brendan Smith back on already.
0: Yeah, he didn't get much of a breather, did he, the South Sydney hooker? So he's on, Jaden Sullivan off. Rabbitohs up 20-6 as we enter the last quarter of this game. Then it's Manly in North Queensland with Brett Sprigg, Dean Halitau and Michael Carayannis. And then at 6:15, Melbourne Storm playing the Gold Coast Titans. Ned Hall will be at Amy Park with...
2: How good is three games on a Sunday?
0: Ryan Hoffman and Ian Cohen, 100%. Here's the high kick from Dylan Brown. Coming down for Campbell Graham. The ball is actually caught by Fletcher Hunt in front of Graham, but he had nowhere to go. Changeover, 17 out from the South Sydney goal line. And it'll be Tevita Totola to play it. They work at short side right too, Graham. Has had a big impact on the right wing this afternoon, Campbell Graham. Tackled 28 out from his own goal line. Plays the ball now to Ashton Ward. Goes left to Whiten. Wrapped up 33 out from his own line. Now played Brandon Smith. Short side right for Feeder. Another powerful run again. Hits the deck 7 metres short of halfway. He'll play it 18 in from the western touchline to Smith. Goes left Colin Matangi. Then Humphreys. He links up with Matt Dufty. Steps straight into Dylan Brown. And also over the top there for Newcastle, Thomas Cant right on halfway. Now they work it open side right to LeBlanc. He's caught 4 metres in Knights territory. 20 in from touch on the eastern side. Played on the last to Smith. Goes right Ward. The kick from 45. For 8 metres out, spiralling job. Fletcher Hunt, good catch. Moving to his left on his own 20. Runs back to the right. Gave it away to Kalen Ponga. Ponga steps and straightens, but the defence is there. They've done a great job on him for the most part. Colin Matangi and Murray and Humphreys on this occasion. 31 out for the Newcastle goal line. Played to Brown, goes right to Young. Young's had a frustrating day. Here he's nailed by Talis Duncan and Cam Murray outside his 30. They go left to Frizzell as a Mexican wave starts going anti-clockwise here at Stadium Australia. They keep it alive, the Knights. Two halfway. Croker, he's cut to the ground. 3 metres in Rabbitohs territory. Played to Crossland. Ponga got a short ball away. Lucas, what a tackle around the bootlaces to stop him there from going any further from Ashton Ward. Now 25 out. The Knights go to the right. Dylan Brown puts in a kick over the top behind Jai Gray. Gagai coming through. Gray gets their first tackle by Gagai. Line dropout. So a line dropout here coming for South Sydney. Rabbitohs 20, Knights 6, 18 minutes still to play at Stadium Australia.
2: Yeah, not a bad little kick there from Brown. I reckon he wanted his teammate there in Dominic Young just to be ready for it. But Dane Gagai comes up with a really nice chase and then obviously forces a line dropout here for South Sydney. But this is where they need to score. I don't think they can chase points when there's only 10 minutes to go. Here's a short line dropout by South.
0: From Jamie Humphreys, Fletcher Hunt under it. Has it for Newcastle. Thought about offloading to Smith. But hurt on the side of caution. 22 metres out from the line. 10 in from the western touchline. Played to Crossland. Goes right. Sandon Smith with the offload to Cody Hopwood back on the field. And he's caught 22 out from the goal line. Played to Crossland. Goes right centre field. Smith away to Brown. Brown a short ball to Cant. And Thomas Cant standing now on the deck. 8 metres out from the goal line. 17 minutes 10 to go. 20 points to 6 to South. Crossland. Left to Brown. Out the back to Smith. Cut out ball to Ponga. He lost a confusion between he and Sharp. And that sums up Newcastle's day. South Sydney come away with it. 19 out for their own goal line. Around the grounds full time in the NRLW. St George Illawarra 22 have beaten Parramatta 8. And earlier today, Canberra 42 beat the Warriors 16. As now South have the footy, it comes right. And here's a great break by Campbell Graham again through two. Caught four short of halfway. 15 in from the western touchline. Played to Smith. Goes left to Colin Matangi. Then Humphreys away. Dufty got it to Talis Duncan. Steps in field. Pass two. He's over the 30. Gives it to Jai Gray. Jai Gray dives over in the corner to score. Brilliant try set up by Talis Duncan. Playing out of position, but you never know it. Jai Gray sends an arrow into the crowd, a pretend one for his mate Jai Arrow. Try to Gray, South 24, Newcastle 6. 16 minutes to play, Luke Lewis, after the mistake at the other end of the field from the Knights.
2: Yeah, well, a couple of nice plays here, but it all started with Campbell Graham. Really great carry, nice good leg drive, gets up quick, play the ball, and then all of a sudden South Sydney just on the front foot. Nice little shift over that left edge, and they get the ball to Dufty, who's been absolute dynamite with the ball in his hand, and a nice little pass to Duncan, who's so big, strong. He's got great footwork, showed a bit of toe there too in the backfield, and he had two little flyers pushing up on his inside and on his outside. Goes to Jai Gray, and he gets a try over on the wing, who's not used to playing there. I'm not used to seeing him there, but you're right, he gets up and throws a little arrow into the crowd again, and they are on fire, South Sydney. I don't reckon Newcastle have got anything in them now to get this game won.
0: He's just a footballer, Jai Gray. Gibbsy, I don't think it matters where he plays.
1: You know, and Jai Gray, and so is the bloke on inside of him who gave him the pass, Talis Duncan. He's got a beautiful acceleration. He's a balanced runner, lovely fend, and wherever you play Talis Duncan or Jai Gray, for that matter, they're going to do well. Another player that I'd like to, you know, really say he's done a really good job for his size is Ashton Ward. Pathetic, him, he'd be 80 kilo, ringing wet. He's brought down Dylan Lucas in two of the bravest tackles I've ever seen.
0: Yeah, he's done a great job, no doubt. Here's Jamie Humphreys, 22 out. Seven in from touch, he's inside. Moves in with a left boot. Humphreys strikes it, likes it, kicks the goal. He's two out of three. South 26, Newcastle 6, 15 minutes to play. Around the grounds, as I said, full-time in RLW. And well done to St George Illawarra's first win of the year. They've beaten Parramatta 22-8, who are 0-2. New South Wales Cup. Second half, it's 26-all between Canterbury Bankstown and Canberra. Sydney Roosters at halftime leading Parramatta 26-6. Melbourne 10 leading Newtown 4 in the first half, and North Sydney leads Manly 18-0 in the first half. Queensland Cup second half, Northern Pride 32 leading Western Clydesdales 12. Brisbane Tigers 28 leading South Logan 16. As from the kickoff, the Rabbitohs' Tevita Totola returns at 13 out from his own goal line. Brisbane Tigers 28, South Logan 16. There's no score yet in Moresby between PNG Hunters and North Devils. AFL final quarter, Western Bulldogs by 2 goals, leading West Coast now 80-68. While in the first quarter, Melbourne 25, leading Richmond 20. South Sydney extend themselves beyond 30-metre line, 15 in from the Western touchline. Ball played by Whiten to Smith. Short side right. Fafita, another barnstorming run. He's up over halfway. He's been almost unstoppable, Fafita. He'll play it 4 metres in Knights territory. A metre in from touch. Western side to Smith. Drifts to the left. Gets it away to Tevita Totola. In centre field, he's over the 40-metre line. Totola stands in the tackle 35 metres out. Played on the last tackle to Smith. Goes right, Ashton Ward, the kick from 34 metres out. Down to the left wing of Fletcher Sharp, Fletcher Hunt, rather, who taps it to Fletcher Sharp, and the Knights have it one mullet to the other. 12 metres out from their own goal line. Play to Smith. It goes open side right to Hunt, and Fletcher Hunt's knocked to the ground, 16 out from their own line. Ball played now, and Newcastle with it through Croker in centre field, just outside his 20. 13 and a half to go. The score line well in favour of South, 26-6. Brown goes right. Ponga to Gagai. Gagai's been thoroughly outplayed out there by Talis Duncan. And the tackle made, 32 out from the Knights line, 10 in from the Eastern touchline. Don't forget Sea Eagles and Cowboys coming up next. Knights go right to left. Smith away to Sharp. He managed to get away from Straightens, but he's caught. No, he got a pass out the back to an unsuspecting Croker. Great hands, one-handed. He sends the ball on the inside to Sandon Smith. Smith gets it away to backing up Hopgood. Hopgood gets away from one over the 30. Now he's forward, 26 metres out from the goal line. Good defence from Fafita. Played on the last. Crossland goes right. Through hands to a running Brown. Puts up a crossfield kick. Young against Gray near the corner post. Gray the catch, but he left the field of play. Ends up in goal. It's going to be a goal line dropout, but Jai Gray, Gibbsy, is conservatively 2'7" against Tom Young, who's 11 feet tall.
1: Yeah, it's quite amazing, isn't it? But he loves the contest. It reminds me a little bit of the old battles. Remember the old State of Origin battles? Terry Fay and Kerry Boasted.
0: gone back to a Redfern Express reference. How good?
1: Well, South Sydney is, you know, that's all right. They've done a good job because you and Aitken, out of the game with that respiratory problem, there's a long line dropout. You've had Dane Jennings with a leg cut. Jaden Sullivan out of the match because that was his second HIA, so he can't come back. So they haven't had it all their own way, South.
0: Trey Mooney gets an offload away from the line dropout, though, Jonty. It ends up coming left to Frizzell. And on play one, they're only 8 metres out from the South Sydney line. 12 minutes to go. You'd think it'd take a miracle from here for the Knights. Crossland goes right to Smith, then away to Dylan Brown. Delayed pass. It goes out to Kalen Ponga. Ponga dummies and gets straight past Talis Duncan, and Kalen Ponga will score between the uprights and the eastern touchline. Try to Ponga. 11 minutes 30 to go. And he does. He does a delayed jai arrow into the crowd. South 26, Newcastle 10, the try to Kalen Ponga.
2: Yeah, good work here by Kalen Ponga. And they've been threatening on this right edge for all afternoon, but they've never been able to get it right. This time Kalen Ponga just gets what he did in the very first half, where Talis Duncan sort of made the tackle and slipped off him. Did the same thing, beat him for speed on the outside shoulder. It's a tough tackle on Kalen Ponga because he is so strong. He's really well balanced. But this time he goes straight over Talis Duncan, scores a try, and they've already lined up for the kick.
0: Here's Ponga. 21 out, 15 in from the eastern touchline. Strikes it, likes it, kicks the goal. He's 2 out of 2. So South 26, Newcastle 12, 11 minutes to go. Touchline, John Gibbs.
1: Yeah, well, that gives them a glimmer of hope, and they've all of a sudden got some urgency. But they've had a multitude of opportunities this afternoon. They slaughtered so many tries in their first half, and they haven't been able to recover. There's the crowd, 30,113, which is fantastic. But those players going down, Andrew, for South Sydney, the fatigue factor, who knows what might happen in the last 11 minutes or so. Kalen Ponga might sense he can run riot.
0: Let's see what happens next. Still 11 minutes left. Kickoff taken in the in-goal area by Fletcher Sharp. He gives it away to Trey Mooney, who does everything with such aggression. For the most part, controlled aggression. And the tackle made 14 out from the Newcastle line. Plays it and they work it open side right to Lucas. Dylan Lucas tackled 21 metres out from the goal line, his own. Now it's Tyson Frizzell at first receiver. Good run. Gets to within about 15 metres of halfway. Plays the ball to Crossland. Sends it right through. Hands away to Brown. Short ball to Cant. He's knocked to the ground. 2 metres short of halfway for the Knights. Quickly play Crossland. Short side right it goes to Dylan Brown. Steps back in field. A wraparound ball to Crossland to Ponga. Puts a little stab kick. The chase is on. Coming through is Matt Duffy. Goes over his head for Lucas. Lucas flicked past to Ponga. He's in under the post. Look out. Game on. That was amazing. What a try for the Knights. 10 to go. South 26, Newcastle 16. Louis, I've got 3 words. Game on, baby.
2: I thought you were going to say the other 3 words, Andrew, but really nice play from Kalen Ponga. But what about the ugly bounce there for Paul Matt Duffy at the back? But really nice pickup and great pushing through there, and Dylan Lucas, and a beautiful little flick pass too to hit Kalen Ponga on the chest. And they all sprint back. They've got the kick, the kick ready to rock and roll, and here's Kalen Ponga lining it up as we speak.
0: From right in front, 13 metres out.
2: It must be checked.
0: Yeah, hasn't been given clearance just yet. But I think he'll be good to go. With 9 minutes 36 to go, South 26, Newcastle 16. There was some incredible skill in that try.
3: Come on.
0: And it is confirmed. We'll go down to Johnny after the kick. Newcastle all of a sudden with momentum. Ponga kicks the goal. He converts his second try in 90 seconds. South 26, Newcastle 18. New complexion, John Gibbs.
1: Well, oodles of time. And I said he might sense he can run right. Well, he's just got two in a couple of minutes. That was a devilish bounce though for poor old Matt Duffy. But when Dylan Lucas got the ball, he still had plenty to do. And Kalen Ponga, after putting in the grubber kick, kept pushing up, and it was a beautiful flick pass from Dylan Lucas. So all of a sudden they're executing. If they'd been doing that in the first half, they would have been home and host. But here they are, still 8 behind with 9.5 to go.
0: Kick off from Humphreys, caught by Sharp. 3 out from his own goal line, gives it right to Mooney, and he's caught 16 out from his own line. So South 26, Newcastle 18, 9 minutes 15 to go here on NRL Sunday on ABC Sport, as the Knights are caught on their own 20-metre line. A reminder to join me from 6:30 tomorrow night, NRL Monday, between 6:30 and 7:30. My co-host will be John Gibbs, and you'll hear again that inspiring chat we had earlier today with Jai Arrow. Newcastle, 12 metres short of halfway. The ball played to Crossland. Goes to the right through hand. Mooney to Brown to Ponga. Kalen Ponga links up with the right winger Dom Young. Forced away from the touchline again. And he's tackled right on halfway. Plays on the last tackle. Kalen Ponga with a midfield roost. The chase is on. Pressure on Dufty. Up they go. Tap back for Newcastle. Goes past Fletcher Hunt on the 30-metre line. Then he accelerates. Flick pass back in field. And now spinning around in circles goes Kroger. The ball off the body of Hunt. Kick downfield by Lucas. Straight to Dufty. And Dufty beats one. Caught 21 out from his own line for South. Frantic. That's what it's become with 8 minutes 15 to go. South holding on to a 26-18 lead. And body language of both teams, Louis, has changed so much as South have it on their own 30. The Rabbitohs look cooked.
2: Yeah, absolutely. The body language on the Rabbits is like, oh, get me off the field. We're absolutely cooked. But the Newcastle Knights, they've got a whole heap of energy at the moment. And they've just got to keep asking questions. They've got to try and force an error here from South Sydney, give them a bit of field position, but just keep throwing the ball around.
0: Here's Hudner on the burst. Taken four short of halfway on play four. Played to Smith. Goes left to Vita Totola. He's been good again for South, and he's taken 8 metres in Knights territory. Last tackle, Rabbitohs. Smith goes right. Kick from Ashton Ward. Midfield bomb again. Coming down about 25. Out off sharply to bounce. Hunt's waiting for it. Leapt in the air and takes it 14 out from his own line before he is crunched to the ground. 10 in from touch on the western side by Campbell Graham. He plays. It goes right to Fletcher Sharp, who trips and falls. He hasn't had his best day, Sharp, but he still could do anything. Comes to the right to Ponga, right in midfield. But it's a settler, and he's taken on play three. 22 out from his own line. South 26, Newcastle 18, 7 minutes to go. As now the Knights work it right. Brown away to Kant. Totola's in there, along two with Humphreys. 28 out from the Knights line. Crossland. Centre field left, Frizzell away, Smith. Short ball, Lucas, confronted there by Warden for Fafita, tackled. 11 short of halfway, played on the last. Comes right to Dylan Brown, dummies the kick. Then a little chip over the top, looking for Dom Young. Young against Gray, ball on the toe. They fall over at Newcastle, look out. Jack Gray picks it up and he's going to be tackled. 11 short of halfway by Cant. 12 in from the eastern touchline. The ball played to Humphreys, comes right to Duncan. Tallis Duncan's claimed by Kroger, 8 short of halfway. 6 minutes 25. To go, and it is still South 26, Newcastle 18. Good pick up here from a poor pass by Whiten. He's tackled right on halfway. Play the ball to Brandon Smith. Comes left to Colin Matangi. South need to just settle down here. Colin Matangi gets past Croker into Cant and Crossland. 40 out, stood in the tackle, played it quickly. Smith goes to his left to Humphreys. He dummies his way straight through one. Now tackled 28 out for the Knights goal line. Last tackle. Smith goes right to Colin Matangi. Then away centre field. Warden from 29 metres out. Campbell Graham against Fletcher Hunt. Graham got his hands to it, I believe. Ends up off the ground for Fletcher Sharp. Knock on South. Newcastle gets a changeover. 10 out from their own line with 5 minutes 40 to play. And the Rabbitohs leading 26-18. Luke Lewis.
2: Yeah, well, the Knights now have got to get the ball to Kalen Ponga as many times as possible. And they've got to keep going to that left side and then coming back to the right side. Here they go now with a nice little offload.
0: And Dylan Brown ends up with it centre field, taken by Smith and Murray. 19 out for the Knights line. Played to Crossland. He sends it away right edge to Sandon Smith. He's caught 30 metres out from his own line. Crossland. They work it away left. Through hands now centre field. Flick pass out the back to Fletcher Sharp. Sharp, a bit of a shimmy, a dummy, and he accelerates. Caught 8 metres short of halfway. 20 in from touch, western side. Played down to the replacement dummy half, Harrison Graham. Now spin right up the middle, Sandon Smith. He turns it on the inside. Harrison Graham over the 20, the 10. He scores right between the posts. Try to Newcastle. 4 minutes 47 to go. Are the Bunnies cooked? Have they been boiled? 26-22 to South. Kick to come in front for Newcastle. Try scored by Harrison Graham.
2: Wow. That's all I can say is wow. But beautiful work here by the Newcastle Knights. They're just moving the ball around. They're putting more fatigue into South Sydney. And then just a simple little show and go right through the middle of the field. And then you had Harrison Graham just pushing up. I'll tell you what, it showed some toe when he got the ball.
0: Yeah.
2: And just straight under the sticks. And here we go. He's already lined it up. I wish every kick was like this quick.
0: I know, how good. 12 out in front, little stutter step, and he kicks it between the sticks. Ponga's 4 from 4. So South 26, Newcastle 24, 4 minutes 37 to go. John Gibbs on the touchline.
1: Well, they're fatigued. They've used all the replacements, have done for the last 6 or 7 minutes, South Sydney, so you can see them visibly fading here in the afternoon. But that was a great run by Sandon Smith. But he got away from a fatigued Brandon Smith, who wanted a bigger break. Then another player went down, had to go back onto the field. Oh, what an incredible 4 minutes and 37 seconds we've got. Is that, and the penalty goal's also in play now.
0: I just was about to say, Johnny, as you're speaking, I've had a mini epiphany thinking extra time. Let's see. Kickoff taken by Fletcher Sharp, gives it right to Mooney, and that's about the third time in, what, 7 minutes he's returned to kickoff, and he gets this time over the 20 and two to Toller and Fifita. Plays the ball. They work it from left to right, and it goes from Hunt to Sharp to Brown to Gagai. Down the eastern touchline, across comes Duncan and Gray, and they nearly flee him over the touchline. He got the ball back in field, dived on by Brown, 35 out from the Knights line. They've still got at least a couple of sets here. Dom Young sends a moon pass from right to left across to Ponga. Had nowhere to go. He's taken 31 out from his own line. They might be panicking here, the Knights. Now they're back in it. Harrison Graham out of dummy half. Runs into the market to Tola and Murray and can't offload. 8 short of halfway. Did play the ball very quickly to Crossland. Goes right to Dylan Brown. Back towards centre field and he's put to the ground 8 metres in South Territory. Last tackle, Knights down 26-24. 3.5 to go. Towering kick from Kalen Ponga. Graham or Dufty. They both go for it. Ball loose on the ground. Who's going to pick it up? It's a knock on South.
2: Wow.
0: Newcastle will get a scrum to be fed. 10 metres out from the goal line. Here's a challenge.
3: I've got a captain's challenge from South.
0: And
3: KLM why? Time's off. I've got a captain's challenge from South. Live ruling is knock on South Sydney.
0: And why and wouldn't you, with 3 minutes 24 to go, game on a knife's edge, and you need a breather?
2: Yeah, they definitely need a breather, and it definitely comes off Matt Duffy. Clear
4: Newcastle's kick chase is onside.
2: I was going to see if it's Tyson Frizzell's hand that comes from here, but
0: it looks like Dufty, doesn't it?
2: Dufty. This is the view it shows it. It goes through.
0: Dufty's no hands are above.
2: There.
0: I'm glad I'm not making that decision.
4: Looking at Tyson Frizzell's hand here.
0: Yes, does the left hand touch it? Because Dufty's hands are above him, but Frizzell comes through in the middle.
4: Tyson's left hand touches the ball into the Rabbitohs player.
0: Successful challenge. So South will get the scrum feed, 10 out from their own line with 3.5 to go.
2: Well, a good challenge. They're going to get the ball back, and they're also
4: going to be... The captain's challenge is successful.
2: And also going to be a little bit more, you know, a little bit fresh for this one set. But they can't afford to make an error here. They are dead set, sitting on the... what's that famous word that Johnny Gibbs says?
0: I thought you were going to say, oh, well, I'll let Gibbsy say it. What are they? Where are they?
1: They're on the precipice. Normally it's on the sideline, but this time it's right in the middle of the field.
0: Until you said Gibbsy, I was going to say Dock of the Bay. But no, that's not right. Here's South Sydney, 12 metres out from their own line, and they have won the scrum. Jack Whiten plays the ball to Ward. Comes short side right to Graham. Campbell Graham caught 20 out from his own line. 3 minutes and 8 seconds to go. South 26, Newcastle 24. They've been ahead all day, the Rabbitohs. Now inside their 30, midway through the tackle count. Smith goes left, Colomatungi. On the charge into Mooney and Cant and Brown and Feld 11 short of halfway. 2 tackles left for South. Brandon Smith, flat pass goes centre field right. Dufty gets to within 2 of halfway. Plays it quickly on the last to Smith. Goes right to Ward. Kicks it downfield to the southern end. Ponga, he's under it with the catch. 7 out from his own line. Calls Fletcher Hunt on his inside. Hunt runs across field, now straightens. 18 out from his own line with 2 minutes and 32 seconds to go here at Stadium Australia in an absolute nail-biter between two top 8 teams, Newcastle and South. Young runs across field. He's had zero success out there, really, and he's caught 22 out from his own line.
3: You move him now.
0: And told to go back and play it. He does so now to Dylan Brown. And went left to Gagai, but 1 out run, 28 out from his own line on play 3. 2 minutes and 5 seconds to go. Up the middle goes Tyson Frizzell with a big dummy. Ran right behind his own player, Trey Mooney. He's also hit the deck. Comes to the left now to Smith. And they're all getting in each other's road. Now Pong is taken out in back play. Comes to the right, Mooney. Sends a long pass over the head of two of his teammates. Young will dive on it, but you're right. It was a blatant push off the ball on Kalen Ponga. Penalty to Newcastle. 1 minute 40 to go. And this one 10 short of halfway. 17 in from the western touchline. And Newcastle, we've got time off with a minute 32 to go.
3: Back there.
5: The difference between hitting the other ball or not getting the other ball. Captain's challenge.
0: But again, this is the importance, as Gibbsy often talks about, the importance of keeping challenges up the sleeve.
2: But he comes out, makes contact with you, so it's classed as a tackle.
0: Yeah, I agree with you, but what it does, it gives them a chance to reset.
4: The running aspects. There's no obstruction. Now, looking at the element from Jack Whiten.
0: It's a tackle off the ball. It's not Jack, as Jack said.

0: Ball, just checking if there's any high contact.
1: Well, that might determine whether he's on report or sin bin. And it looks like...
0: It is just through the body. There is no high element of it. The captain's challenge is unsuccessful.
1: Manly and the Cowboys, 9 minutes away at Brookvale Oval. 92 seconds to go here. Dylan Brown finds touch, 10 metres in South territory. South 26, Newcastle 24. We've longed for a game like this weekend, and we've got it. It comes open side right. Mooney crushed through Brandon Smith into Totola. Stands in the tackle, 34 out from the South goal line. Played to Graham, goes right to Brown, and now to Kalen Ponga. Right foot step of the defences there. They knew he was going to be the man, and it was Murray there with Hubner. Played 32 out. Crossland goes left to Smith. Then back on the inside, Lucas. Lucas beats one. Standing in the tackle. Taken now by Colin Matangi over the top. 24 out from the line. Played to George. Goes to the right. True hands away to a juggling Ponga. Then a shocking pass. Colin Ponga sent a few dreadful passes to Dom Young, and that one's right over the touchline. He can be a match winner, Kalen Ponga. But that was an absolute horror. South Sydney celebrate. 35 seconds to go. They'll get a play the ball, 10 out from their own line, but finally, game, set, bingo. Souths are going to hold on and win, leading 26-24, touchline John Gibbs.
2: Well, that's been an incredible game, and you can see the hands go up in the Newcastle coaching box. That's the first win in six starts that Wayne Bennett has had coaching as Newcastle. And we saw that incredible clash, of course, in round 9, 42-38. This was different, but it was thrilling.
1: Get your 3-2-1s ready, Louis. We'll be heading to Brookvale shortly. South hit it up. Brandon Smith is tackled, and that's the end. South win an absolute thriller. 26-24 over Newcastle. 26-24. We've got 90 seconds to go here. Tries to Campbell Graham in the 10th minute. Tavita Totola in the 18th. David Fifita, 29th. Talis Duncan, 40th. Jai Gray, 64th. Ashton Ward, 1 from 2. Jamie Humphreys, 2 from 3. Cam Murray and David Fifita on report. 4 restarts, 1 successful challenge for Newcastle. Tries to Dom Young in the 35th minute. Kalen Ponga in the 69th and 70th minutes. Harrison Graham, 76. Kalen Ponga, 4 from 4. 1 successful challenge. Penalties, 9-4 to Newcastle. Crowd 30,113. South turn a 20 points to 6 halftime lead into a 26-24 victory over Newcastle. Luke Lewis, your ABC Player of the Year points.
3: Yeah, I went Brandon Smith for 3. He was brilliant for South Sydney, so he got my 3 points. I went David Fifita for 2. He was amazing also for South Sydney on that right edge. Absolutely devastating. And then I gave 1 to Matt Duffy. I thought he was brilliant for him as well, setting up tries, cutout passes and everything. So those 3 guys were brilliant.
1: 3 points, Brandon Smith, 2 David Fifita, 1 to Matt Duffy. Thank you, Louis. Thank you, Gibbsy. Gibbsy will record an interview for the post-game shows later tonight with Ned Hall after the Storm game. Thank you to our producer, Ralph Tucker, and man of sound, Dennis Carnahan. Jared Ryan with the socials. He's been busy. It's been a really busy day. I've got to say this. It's been an honour to be here today at Stadium Australia for Jai Arrow and his family. I hope you've enjoyed the coverage. It's been moving and it's been spectacular.
4: Some invitations are just too good to refuse, like conversations in the kitchen with our most prominent politicians. Surprise. Prizes are plenty.
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8: Hello and welcome to Sports World. I'm Russell Fuller and you're listening to the Arthur Ashe story, 40 years on from his Wimbledon victory here on the BBC World Service. An inspiration, a politician, a pioneer on and off court. Those are just some of the words used to describe Arthur Ashe, who became the first African-American to win the men's Wimbledon singles title against Jimmy Connors in 1975. It was one of the most iconic sporting moments of the 20th century, at a time of huge political and racial unrest. But Arthur Ashe was more than a champion.
9: Arthur was a speed reader, had a photographic memory, had an IQ off the chart.

0: go for broke, and if it went in, it went in. If it didn't, it didn't.
1: You know, I think he's the kind of person who would want to do whatever he can besides play tennis. What else can I do to help make a difference?
2: He just made, you know, everyone feel comfortable. He made me feel happy. He took his time. And those moments that can just make someone go left or right.
3: A marvelous performance by Arthur Ashe in my book.
4: They wanted him to win because, well, he had a cool, super cool look. The big fro, and I mean, I thought it was amazing.
5: If anybody is sort of an aficionado of the game, you could tell that the way I was playing is not the way I usually play. But I thought that was a way to play Jimmy Connors on grass.
6: I get a phone call at 4 a.m. in the morning, and Arthur is screaming on the phone, Mandela is walking out of Robben's Island.
7: People listen to champions. 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
0: He's an iconic figure in this world. His name is on the greatest stadium in the United States, and that's where it deserves to be. This man went through trials and tribulations in his life. He came out with flying colors.
8: This is Sports World. Some evocative memories there of Arthur Ashe winning three Grand Slam titles over the course of his career. He was the first black player to compete on the US Davis Cup team and was one of the founders of the Association of Tennis Professionals, the ATP, who still today run the men's tour. But he's as much remembered for his tennis as for his outspoken views on politics, apartheid, and his own fight against AIDS. In an article in the New York Times magazine in 1966, Ashe said, "I guess I'm just a sociological phenomenon." Over the next hour, we'll be discussing the life of Arthur with those who were closest to him, from his former agent, Donald Dell, to friends and on-court rivals, Tom Ocker and Cliff Drysdale. Ashe clearly broke the colour barrier in the world of tennis, years after first experiencing racism firsthand. Born in 1943 in Richmond, Virginia, Ashe was entered into a local tournament at the age of 12 by his coach, Dr. Robert Walter Johnson. Except he couldn't play because he was black.
9: I was refused permission to enter the Richmond City tournament at Bird Park, which is a white park. Disappointment in his face. I remember looking, even at age 12, that if left up to me, I would let you play, but the law is the law, and you cannot play. So I drive away from that with my coach, knowing that the only reason I could not play was because I was black.
1: There was a ruthlessness about that period as well. I mean, there were lynchings, there were beatings, there were killings, there were shootings. All these things happened. And families, parents try to be very protective of the kids, so they instill in them the notion not to fight back, to be passive, to take it. In fact, that's one of the things that helped Arthur and those who followed him to succeed to a large degree.
8: That's Doug Smith, a friend and a journalist for USA Today. Smith and Ash's younger brother Johnny saw Arthur's tennis talent at an early age, but knew he faced obstacles to make it to the top.
10: It was very much an evident piece of our life, seeing colored-only signs for water fountains, for restrooms, at the bus station or wherever. Of course, the schools were segregated. We had our own playgrounds. But in a sense, because we had our own playgrounds, we have an Arthur Ashe. Arthur Ashe Jr., like I and a bunch of my cousins, were taught by our fathers, no matter what the cost, to look past that which is in your face and think about the future.
1: Kind of knew of him even before I met him. I played tennis for Hampton, Virginia. We had a really good team, and the number one player was a guy named Billy Nielsen. And every summer, Arthur would come down from Richmond to play against him. And Billy used to beat him easily because he was much stronger. But telling me, you know, you're good enough to be number one, but that little Ashe kid is going to kick your ass every time you play because he's sensational.
10: Tennis was known as a sissy sport. You know, we related to basketball and football, you know, the team sports. Arthur said to me, I want to be the Jackie Robinson of tennis. Jackie Robinson played college baseball at UCLA. He was one of the first African Americans to receive scholarship money. I want to break the color barrier in tennis. One day, I hope to be able to win our national tournament, Wimbledon, as the first black American, or Negro, he would say. I never understood this at this time. You know, I was too young to understand it. But this is how far he had taken the dreams of his life.

0: On the right, Althea Gibson, the number one seed and the first Negress ever to get to the final at Wimbledon, playing Darlene Hard, her fellow American. And of course, they curtsy very correctly to the Royal Box, where Her Majesty the Queen has just taken up her position.
1: Althea Gibson was the first to break the colour barrier. She triumphed at the French Open final to become the first African-American to win a Grand Slam, a fact that is not forgotten by the generation of today, including the 20-time Grand Slam champion, Serena Williams.
0: And that's it. Game, set and match to Miss Gibson.
2: You know, at the time, not only him, but Althea Gibson, I remember reading how she had to sleep in a car because they wouldn't let her sleep in the hotel. And, yeah, a lot of people would have quit. I probably would have quit. I wouldn't have wanted to deal with all that negativity just because my skin is darker than someone else's.
1: While Gibson was breaking new ground, Ash graduated from university before being called up by the U.S. Army for 2 years of military service. The prospect of being sent to the Vietnam War was very real, but only one brother was allowed to be in combat at the same time, and his younger brother Johnny volunteered in his place. Ash continued to be a major player in the amateur game, making his first appearance for the US Davis Cup team, and then came the US Open of 1968. He was still an amateur, and his first Grand Slam victory against the Dutchman Tom Okker came at a time of huge civil unrest.
3: We'll be able to join hands and sing in the words of the old Negro spiritual, free at last, free at last, thank God Almighty, we are free at last.
4: This U.S. Open victory was sandwiched among Dr. King's assassination, Bobby Kennedy's assassination, President Johnson saying he wouldn't run for president, riots in the summer in Newark, L.A., the coming black boycott of the Mexico City Olympics. You didn't get 5 minutes to breathe.
5: The former imperial city of Hue was overrun by the communists during the Tet Offensive. Some of the bitterest fighting of the Vietnam War broke out.
6: Right, Tommy Smith coming right through. And the Tommy Smith sketch does it. Tommy Smith wins closely.
7: Before the games, of course, there was a lot of talk about black power demonstrations. And this is when it happened, when those two went up for the victory celebration.
8: Tommy, can you tell us the significance of the black glove on the right hand and the black socks that you've been wearing?
9: Black glove represents black America and so does the black socks. So I'm proud to be a black man and all my people back home know that it's very significant.
1: Ash's success soon led to calls for him to join the civil rights movement from, amongst others, the black sociologist Harry Edwards. He proposed that Ash join an organized boycott that would result in the Black Power salute by U.S. Olympic sprinters John Carlos and Tommy Smith in the Mexico City Summer Games.
10: When I approached Arthur, I mean, here was a guy who was in this almost classically white sport, and I wanted him to come out and make a statement in support of the anti-apartheid movement and specifically the Olympic Project for Human Rights. Sentiments in that regard. And his response was, Harry, I support what you guys are trying to do. I understand what you're trying to do, but that's not my way. In other words, I can't come out and make a statement in that regard.
4: Even though it was a monumental achievement for me.
11: Arthur Ashe, 15 days ago, won the national amateur title in Boston. Now he's trying to win the Open.
4: It was more significant in being an American than being a black American in 1968 when I won the U.S. Open, because no American, period, had won the male, the men's singles title at Forest Hills in 13 years. It was just a very good time for something positive to come out of the sports world. But I felt tremendous pressure to succeed that year, no question about it. I almost always beat Tom Okker. And I was thinking that, look, let's not have the tables turned today. Sure enough, it almost did, because it went five sets. That day for me was a vindication for a couple of people. One, it was my coach, Dr. Johnson, who was also Althea Gibson's coach. But he was sitting up in the stands. And the vindication for the other was my father. I mean, I'm sure he thought about all the sacrifice, the money he spent or tried to spend, which he really couldn't afford, in order to give one of his children the chance to do what I did. So vindication is what I think about.
12: When he stepped on that court and had the opportunity to be the first African-American male to win a major tournament, motivating factor. As a result of him winning that, he is now

0: a champion, and people listen to champions. Motivating factor. Once you've reached the pinnacle of anything, they want to hear your voice. When it was over, of course, I showed some true emotions. I went to my room. I didn't let them see me cry, but I shed a tear or two because my Vietnam experience, my brother, and what I knew it would mean to him as a person, being able to do the things that he wanted to make, the contributions that he wanted to make.
1: That's Johnny Ash, Arthur's brother. You're listening to Sports World on the BBC World Service, and I'm delighted to say we're now joined by Ash's 1968 US Open final opponent, Tom Ocker, who's in the Netherlands, from Washington, D.C., by Arthur's agent, Donald Dell, and also by the former South African player, Cliff Drysdale.
2: Donald, how involved was Arthur with the whole civil rights movement in the United States? I mean, it's easy for me to assume he was quite heavily involved, but then I know it's very, very sensitive for sportsmen and women. It's something they often don't have the time to do and are reluctant to get involved in. How proactive was he?
3: Well, I think he became more and more proactive as his career went on. And after he won Wimbledon, he was much more outspoken as he retired. When he was not playing competitively, he was very aggressive. About what you heard Arthur describe there about himself is fairly important, because he viewed himself now more as a citizen of the world or an international personality, not an African-American. He felt he had played the circuit in 1975, been playing the pro circuit for nearly 10 years or more. He was 31 years old when he won the tournament, I think. And so that was long gone in his mind. He liked to think of himself as someone who was more international than an African-American. And remember, too, he wasn't the first one. Althea Gibson had won Wimbledon as a woman player a few years earlier. She was a great friend of Arthur's. I think what was very interesting on the civil rights thing, I guess, was earlier than that. We were down in 68, down in Atlanta with Jesse Jackson and about 40 young aggressive blacks at Andy Young's home. And I was sitting there, and they were discussing how they should all be aggressive in the civil rights movement, very aggressive. And one of them, Jesse Jackson, who was a big outspoken leader, yelled at Arthur from the back and said, Arthur, said, Brother Ash, you got to be a lot more outspoken on civil rights. And Arthur turned to him in front of about 40 people and said, Jesse, you know, I don't do it with my mouth. I do it with my racket. That's the way I talk. And everybody sort of cheered and laughed because Jesse was a big outspoken guy. But let's take it to South Africa. In 1973, Arthur was the first to ever go to South Africa. Cliffy knows a lot about this, being South African, and how important that visit was. They had refused to give him a visa for 3 years because he had one press conference. Arthur said, I'd like to drop a hydrogen bomb on Johannesburg. Well, as you can imagine, that didn't go over very well with the ministers of sport and the South African government. And so I flew down there. Arthur kept wanting to go. I flew down there about a month earlier and went to Pretoria and dealt with a minister of sport named Frevoet was his name. And he said, look, we'll, I said, I'm here because I really want to see if Arthur can get a visa on what would be the terms. He said, we'll give him a visa on one simple condition, that he can go anywhere he wants, Soweto, Robben's Island, anywhere, Johannesburg, Pretoria, Cape Town, anywhere he wants to go, give clinics, do whatever he wants, as long as he doesn't talk about politics and apartheid. He can talk about tennis, sports, America, the economy, anything he wants, but do not criticize or discuss apartheid. So I called Arthur in New York, and I thought, he'll never accept that. And to my shock, he said, no, I want to go. I will honor that. And I said, well, Arthur, when you go, everybody who's black in South Africa, the leaders, Winnie Mandela and a few others, are going to be very unhappy if that gets out, because they're going to ask you in every press conference, and you're going to duck any political questions. He did go, and that's what he did do. He ducked the politics of the questions. He was severely criticized by many of the blacks in South Africa. He played Jimmy Connors in the finals of that championship and lost in four sets.
4: I'd like to congratulate Jimmy Connors on winning the South African championships for the second year in succession. At the same time, time, ladies and gentlemen, on behalf of all of us, I would like to congratulate Arthur Ashe not only on the fine exhibitions of tennis he's given us all week, but also on his outstanding sense of sportsmanship. You are a very fantastic sporting crowd. I think you're very fair. You cheered for both sides. And although I feel like a bridesmaid, in more than one sense, I'm still single. As a foreigner, someone who, not South African, but who takes a great deal of interest in the place, I think there's a vast potential for good here, as is demonstrated here today and last year when I was here the last time. Repeated trips by the sportsmen, including us tennis players and other teams of the world, can go a long way toward normalizing relations between South Africa and the rest of the world. So I look forward to seeing you all next year. Thank you very much.
3: When he was flying back to New York, I had two writers on the plane with us who were quite good writers, Richard Evans and the fellow from Sports Illustrated. And those two guys wrote all of his speech and comments when he got off the plane at JFK. There were about 400 reporters, and Arthur really blasted the country and the social system known as apartheid. But he didn't do it in South Africa. He did it the day he got back. And then from that day forward, he was, as you asked, a very outspoken critic whenever he talked about South Africa. And there's no question in my mind that going there and seeing it and experiencing what it was made him more outspoken and more determined to try to lead the cause to get that changed.
2: Do you think he regretted making the trip, Donald?
3: No, I think he loved it, because he went back a year later on a second trip to South Africa, and then he went to Robben Island and he visited a young fellow named Mandela, Nelson Mandela, and he sat in Mandela's jail cell and talked. About 5 years later, I get a phone call at 4 a.m. in the morning at my home, and Arthur is screaming on the phone, turn on CBS. I said, Arthur, it's 4 o'clock in the morning. He said, you don't understand. Mandela is walking out of Robben's Island.
4: And now it looks as if Mr. Mandela is going to walk out of the gate, not come in a vehicle as we first thought. Crowd is just catching a sight of this figure now. Yes, he's alongside Winnie Mandela, both of them raising their arms in the air. Many in the crowd can see them. And now Mr. Mandela walks through the gate. He's a free man out of this moment.
3: Mandela flew to New York a week or so later. They asked him who he wanted to see, among others, and one of the things he responded was, I'd like to see Brother Ash. And Arthur went and met with Nelson on Ted Koppel's show in the green room there. They met for about an hour before Mandela went on Koppel's television nightly show on ABC. And it was quite a reunion. And so I think Arthur felt that he had accomplished a lot by going, seeing it, observing it, and then becoming a very outspoken critic of the system.
2: Cliff, what are your memories? Because clearly many people thought at that time that if you did go and play sport in South Africa, it was giving legitimacy to the apartheid regime.
5: Right, but I want to underscore what Donald just said, because I think Arthur did it knowing full well the kind of reaction that he would get, from the blacks in South Africa, which, as Donald points out, was somewhat negative. But I think that he was looking at the bigger picture, and I really feel like he felt he was doing the whole system of apartheid serious damage by being there, by being so upfront. It's not like he only went there that one or two. He went there numerous times. He also got involved with what was called the Black Tennis Foundation with an old buddy of mine, Owen Williams. I mean, they built a couple of hundred tennis courts in the black areas of South Africa at that time in order to encourage black participation in tennis as well. He was more engaged in South Africa than just playing tennis there a few times. And I think he did it on purpose. I think he realized that if you got into the psyche of people who were in a situation of apartheid, which the whole rest of the world was realizing at that time, that it was untenable. And I think he thought that he was helping it in the big picture, and I believe he was.
2: Tom, you won the doubles, didn't you, in the South African Open alongside Arthur in 1973. What are your memories of the reception he received?
6: No, I thought it was very, very positive. As Donald knows, Arthur signed a clothing deal with Catalina Martin, and Catalina Martin made colored clothes. We went to South Africa, and the first time we could show it to the public was in the doubles together. And we decided to only take off our tracksuit top after the third game, changing ends. And we were wearing shirts, bright white and red stripes. And we took them off, and the crowd had never seen anything like it. It was a full Ellis Park in Johannesburg, and they went crazy. The crowd cheered and clapped, and they thought it was fantastic. And we happened to win that tournament. Arthur and I in the doubles, we beat Hewitt and McMillan, who were favorites, and they won most of the doubles all over the world. So it was a very special event for me.
1: That was Ash's former doubles partner, Tom Ocker, reflecting on the South African Open. After winning the US Open, Ash went on to win the Australian Open. But for him, the dream, the long-term goal, was always to win Wimbledon. On the 5th of July, on the weekend of American Independence Day, Ash's biggest moment arrived. The 1975 Wimbledon final against the brash and outspoken Jimmy Connors, who'd won all three of their previous matches, captured the attention of millions for the narrative as well as for the sport.
7: Well, I'm looking forward to today. It's something I've been preparing for, in a sense, all my life, but this year in particular. And now that you're there, one has a feeling that I should be here. And before the match starts, I'm not as nervous as I thought I was going to be, but that really doesn't bother me too much. I think it should be a pretty good match. I think he'll probably have his hands full.
8: Well, here they are.
9: It was mind games to him. You know, he wasn't the best athlete, he wasn't the best mover, he had a great serve, but how he just approached that final in such a serene way that I think it even caught Jimmy by surprise. There was a very strange atmosphere that day.
1: That was the former French Open champion, now broadcaster, Sue Barker. By the time Ash led Connors out through the famous green panel doors on centre court in his USA Davis Cup tracksuit, the tension in their strained relationship was at its peak. Controversy swirled. They were involved in a libel suit, which Connors had filed to demand millions of dollars in damages for Ash's description of Connors as seemingly unpatriotic for repeatedly refusing to play for the United States Davis Cup team. It was dropped after Wimbledon. Ash's brother Johnny, USA Today journalist Doug Smith, and the three-time Wimbledon champion John McEnroe noticed very quickly how Ash got the upper hand.
10: The first really vivid memory I had of Arthur was him sort of dismantling Connors. They wanted him to win because he had a cool, super cool look. The big row, and I mean, I thought it was amazing, but you know, there was a groundswell of support in a way because of the person he was playing.
11: I mean, he was a really long shot because Connors was at his peak, but Arthur found a way to prevail.
12: I went through the emotions because he and I had talked about having to play Jimmy Connors.
13: Love, 15.
12: I'd asked him a couple of times, Arthur, why is it so hard for you to beat Jimmy Connors? And he was saying, you know, his return of serve, his court coverage, and he has a ability to get inside your head with the way he plays and what have you. And I said to Arthur, please.
13: 15.
12: Nobody gets into your head. Hang in there, you can do this. And he says, I know it. I can do it. I'm going to do it.
10: He was lucky in the way that people disliked probably Connors so much, in a way, because he was so brash and in your face and good, which, you know, people didn't like.
1: Ash broke his opponent's serve early in the first set. The pressure on Connors began to show, and he caused derision in the crowd as he angrily threw his towel under the umpire's chair and released a chain of expletives. Ash took the first set 6-1 in just 19 minutes. He was taking control as friend and 1972 Wimbledon champion Stan Smith, Sue Barker, and the 18-time Grand Slam singles champion Martina Navratilova described.
14: You could just see how important it was, but how emotional it was. At the same time, he was so calm, cool as a cucumber.
9: Being Arthur, he was going to go for something completely different and went to this meditation, which no one had really ever considered before. Everyone was watching this final going, what is he doing?
15: And Jimmy is reading the letter from his mother and his grandmother, and he's tucked that letter inside his sock for luck. It's Ash serving, two breaks of serve, 4-1 first set.
8: He thought his way through the match, knowing that if he could slice the ball with a serve and get Jimmy off the court, reaching with his backhand, that he could open up the court and go to the opposite side. And he played sort of soft shots and buried his game, which was effective against Jimmy.
10: It turned out to be very cerebral, very brilliant at the time to sort of give Connor sort of off-speed pitches and different looks and all this type of attack instead of the way Arthur usually played, which he was sort of known as like a pretty big hitter.
8: And so it was a mesmerizing match to see him go through a totally different game plan for Jimmy than he'd done the rest of his career, pretty much. Jimmy got frustrated because he wasn't expecting it either, which obviously made it even more effective.
1: Ash secured the second set, 6-1, almost as quickly. Tension mounted in the third set, though, as Connors found his rhythm to recover from 1-3 to take it 7-5. His friend and Wimbledon semi-finalist, Ilie Nastasi, watched anxiously from the player's stand. The fourth set brought more joy for Ash, as his brother Johnny, Chris Evert, another 18-time Grand Slam champion, and Fred Perry, the winner of 8, now explain.
15: 40-15.
16: Connors can't go further back. Ash at match point from the right-hand court. A backhand return from Connors is in, but it's an easy finish from Arthur Ashe. And there it is, the first Negro to win the singles title here. And Arthur Ashe goes to the umpire George Armstrong. The photographers begin to take up their situations around the umpire's chair. But Arthur Ashe has become the first Negro in the men's division to win the singles title here. The scoreline 3-1 in sets. A marvellous performance by Arthur Ashe in my book. A gritty attempt to come back in the game by the defending title holder Jimmy Connors. But there it is.
12: He didn't stretch that arm out there and bow his head. He just went, okay, saying, hey, I did it. And when you think about it, that was the end of the emotion. Okay, he didn't jump up and down and run all over the court and throw rackets and all that. That wasn't Arthur.
9: I was shocked when I heard about it because a pilot came on. It was that important that the pilot came on and made the announcement, Arthur Ashe just won Wimbledon, beating Jimmy Connors, and I was flabbergasted. You know, Arthur just played a very strategic, cerebral match.
7: If anybody is sort of an aficionado of the game, you could tell that the way I was playing is not the way I usually play. But I thought that was a way to play Jimmy Connors on grass.
17: But you'd work this out. Now, yesterday, quite rightly, you wouldn't tell me what you had written down. But you can tell us now, because I think...
18: I really can't tell you now. I have to play him again maybe one day. And I don't want him to go back and change his battle plan because he knows exactly what I'm going to do.
8: It was a popular win, I think, from the player's point of view, because Jimmy had kind of put himself, him against the world. It wasn't like he was a bad guy necessarily, but you know, the players really would have liked to seen him be part of the whole development of the game.
19: Okay.
20: Jimmy, some guys, when they lose, they don't like sitting in that chair too much, so thanks for coming.
19: No, it's a pleasure. Don't worry, it's okay.
20: How did that happen?
19: Can't win them all, I guess. I was up against a very hot Arthur Ashe. And he played like it. He played like it was the finals of Wimbledon. Unfortunately, maybe I let him get away with it a little bit too much.
21: Does it mean anything at all being the first colored man player to win the title here?
22: Oh, sure it does, yeah.
21: What does it mean to you? Could you explain?
22: Well, having grown up in a segregated environment in the South, I know what it's like to be stepped on. So I know what it's like also to see some black hero do well, you know, in the face of adversity.
20: One last question, Arthur. How's your form for the first dance at the ball tonight with the lady champion?
19: I've never danced with Billie Jean, but I look forward to it.
1: A reminder that you're listening to the stories of Tom Ocker, who played doubles with Arthur Ashe and was a regular player on tour. Also of Cliff Drysdale, former South African tennis player and close friend of Ashe's. And also, now I'm delighted to say, joining us from Washington, D.C., his former agent and U.S. Davis Cup captain, Donald Dell.
2: So you've got the perfect position to reminisce about that 1975 final. I'm assuming you were in the player's box watching every single shot.
0: I was sitting in the player's box with my wife, Carol. But I think the interesting part of that match occurred the night before when Arthur wanted to go to dinner at the, of all things, at the Playboy Club. And Charlie Passerell, who roomed with Arthur and was our number one ranking player in 67, wanted to have dinner with Arthur and myself and Charlie. And I said, why do you want to go to the Playboy Club of all the places in London? He said, well, it's quiet. I can go in the back, get a booth. The food is really good. I'll play blackjack for a while, and then I'll go home early, and nobody will bother me. I said, that'd be fine, so we'll do that. So in the booth, Charlie and I and Arthur sat there, and we discussed how to play Connors. And really, that's when Arthur and Charlie, all of us, came up with the ideas that have been reported many times since, I believe, where the style was to keep the ball soft on Connors' forehand side, if possible, to keep it short, like a drop shot, to lob him on his backhand side. He's a left-hander. And to come into net and be aggressive, particularly off his second serve, wherever possible. And so we had these four or five thoughts in mind that we discussed at some length. Arthur played blackjack for about 20 minutes. I managed Arthur for 23 years, and he was a lifelong friend. And so the next morning, I would go downstairs, and I happened to get there before he was going out to Wimbledon. I wrote the four or five points on a piece of paper, just to remind him. I said, Arthur, here's what we talked about last night. Read this as you're driving out to Wimbledon in the car. To everybody's shock, that when Arthur came out to play the match on about the third game on the changeover, he pulled out this white piece of paper from his head cover, and he closed his eyes and started thinking. The commentators were saying he was meditating, and he was thinking about this and that. Well, actually, what he was doing was, for some reason, rereading the notes of what Charlie and I had talked with him about the night before that I'd written down. And he went on and did this for three or four changeovers, which caused a lot of consternation in the press because they couldn't figure out what he was doing. But I think that gave him a sense of confidence and a sense of organization and structure to how he wanted to play him, a strategy.
2: And if you spent the evening before the final in the Playboy Club, what on earth did you do when the title was in the bag and the title was won?
0: Well, Arthur was not a big party goer. You know, we had about 100 people come for drinks and stuff, and then we had a quiet dinner with just four or five of his friends afterwards. He and I flew to Washington, and we sort of had a victory party out at my home. And his father and stepmother, and they spent the day with us at our home that next day. And that was very important to Arthur.
2: Tom Cliff, it's a very famous date in tennis history now. Was it much commented on at the time? Was it significant in 1975 that a black man had finally won Wimbledon?
6: Well, I don't think that the black man won the Wimbledon. It was a big surprise that Arthur won Wimbledon and beat Connors, because Connors was far favorite. But as Donald and his friends changed his tactics, he happened to win. But it was a strange match. You know, I'd never seen Arthur play with so many slice shots and soft balls. And it was one of the few finals I watched live. And I was very impressed, and also at the end very happy that he won.
5: It was a big deal, Russell, because not only of the color of his skin, but the way that he played the game and everything that he represented. By that time, he was already famous. I mean, he'd been a top 10 player for a long time. Just a quick thought on Donald, who is a great, great agent and has been a mover and shaker in the tennis business. I did not realize that he was a genius in
6: strategy,
5: in, you know, tennis coaching.
0: You learn something new every day, don't you, Chrissy?
5: That's what I was thinking of.
2: Do you think he became a little bit more outspoken, Donald, after winning Wimbledon? That was his third Grand Slam title. What I mean by that is, did he feel more comfortable in his own skin, in his position in society, and did that give him a platform to perhaps speak out on wider social issues?
0: Well, I think he felt more self-confident in his role in the game. Cliff was the president of the ATP Tennis Association, and we were being sued at the time by Jimmy Connors. It was, as Cliff mentioned, a big shock and a big upset because it was Arthur, and he deliberately wore his Davis Cup jacket out there on the court, which was blue and red, and had USA across the front of it, because Connors wouldn't play Davis Cup And we were right in the middle of discovery in that lawsuit. And Arthur followed Cliffy as the president of the ATP. It was sort of a little bit like Stan Wawrinka beating Djokovic in the French Open. Nobody really expected Arthur to win, and no one expected him to win 6-1 in four sets. I probably had 50 people over the next 2 months say where they were when they heard that Arthur had won Wimbledon. It was an historic occasion, both tennis-wise and, I think, socially in American culture.
2: Let's hear from the man himself. Here is Arthur Ashe with the BBC's Gerald Williams on the significance of lifting the trophy and whether he felt it was his destiny to win.
3: I really felt as though I was going to win. It was ever since I won WCT. Things just seemed to work out.
4: And would you say this is just because you're Arthur Ashe, or is it because you're black? And
3: I have no idea what the reason is, but just for some strange reason, it just seemed that I was destined to win this one.
4: But that's the first time, I would think, in 5 or 6 years when you and I have talked, when it's ever occurred to me to mention that you and I have slightly different coloured skin.
3: Yes. Well,
4: in a way,
3: that's true. In the locker room and in the tennis tour, there are so many mixtures in there. I mean, there's a Japanese pair out in the center court now. One doesn't even think of religion or place of origin or colour in the locker room. It's only when you leave the grounds that you become aware of it.
4: And yet, Arthur, 10 years ago, when everybody first wrote about you, it was always because you were black.
3: Yes, well, that's no longer a novelty because I've been around a while. I mean, you don't really see anybody writing about Yvonne Goolagong as an Aborigine anymore either, because it's no longer a novelty, it's just Yvonne.
4: But are you so modest that you can't see in any of this the fact that this is a great success for you? You have been operating under the most enormous pressures in a sort of whiter-than-white society.
3: That's only one of many adjectives used to describe the world, so to speak. It's not only white, it's affluent. I mean, it's very cosmopolitan, it's very international, socially, economically elitist, so to speak.
4: So who else at this moment of enormous triumph do you feel that you triumph for your race?
3: Oh yes, it's a tremendous boost. Us as blacks, people of colored skins around the world, they haven't gotten rid of the inferiority complex the past 500 years. Take another couple hundred years to get rid of it completely. Things like this help because it further entrenches in the minds of kids, especially that we have heroes and we have people who can do what anybody else can do.

0: The only other male player of African origin to win a Grand Slam trophy is Yannick Noah. Born in Cameroon, he moved to France, where he triumphed in front of his home crowd at the French Open of 1983. Now, he's described Ash as a warrior on court and that he appeared as if he were untouchable. Cliff Drysdale, you were in charge of the ATP and played against Ash on tour. What was he really like?
1: He had a very swashbuckling style of play. You know, I think people forget about that. Arthur threw caution to the winds on the tennis court, not off the tennis court. I hated playing against him because he hit a very flat ball. I felt totally at his mercy. We used to say hit and pray, you know, he would just go for it.
2: I didn't like to play him on fast courts, on grass or fast indoor courts, but on a slower court, I loved to play him. He had a winner or he didn't like long rallies. He served hard and volleyed and hit the returns very hard, so it was no fun to play him.
1: The Australians used to say he played Sydney or the bush. Sydney or the bush, which the Australian for, he'd go for broke, and if it went in, it went in. If it didn't, it didn't.
0: And understandable, I suppose, Tom, that Yannick Noah should think of Arthur Ashe as such a role model.
2: Yes, because I think it was 1969, we played four players. It was Marty Riesen, Arthur Ashe and Charlie Passerelle. We played called the African Grand Prix. And we played in several places in Africa along the coast. And we also played in the Cameroons, in Douala. We played at night. And Yannick Noah was the ball boy there. He was like maybe 10 years old. And Arthur, he started hitting balls. And Arthur gave him one of his rackets. So, and then later, wow. Many years later, he came up and won Paris and was a big player.
0: Ash's success has been cited as the catalyst for the careers of players like James Blake and both Serena and Venus Williams, among many others. Perhaps his crowning glory is the honour of having his name given to the main show court at the US Open at Flushing Meadows. It's a venue where Serena Williams has tasted huge success, 6 US Open singles titles, in fact. And she remembers meeting Ash as a child at one of the many training programs he'd set up for budding tennis players.
3: I was super young. He actually was doing a clinic. And that's something that I will never forget, was the opportunity to meet Arthur Ashe and to kind of know his legacy.
4: Serena Williams, championship point. Oh, that's a good first.

0: is on her back.
1: He just made, you know, everyone feel comfortable. He made me feel happy. He took his time and introduced himself to me. And those moments that can just make someone go left or right. And yeah, I think it was a really unforgettable moment for me. He wanted to start something and a program, and I just so happened to be in the program, and it motivated me. Reading stories about how Arthur wasn't able to play when he was 12 motivated me, because I thought, wow, because of what he went through, because of what he did, I have an opportunity to play. I have an opportunity to be the best that I can be because of him.
2: It was in the late 1980s that Ash's life changed forever when he was diagnosed with HIV, which he contracted from a blood transfusion he'd received during heart surgery earlier in the decade. It had stayed secret for a number of years. The three gentlemen with us today, Tom Ocker, Cliff Drysdale and Donald Dell, all knew before the rest of the world that Arthur Ashe was suffering from HIV. It wasn't until the 9th of April 1992 that Ashe finally decided to tell the world.
3: I have known since the time of my brain operation in September 1988 that I have AIDS. Any admission of HIV infection at that time would have seriously, permanently, and my wife and I firmly believe, unnecessarily infringed upon our family's right to privacy.
4: Camera already knows that perfect strangers come up to Daddy on the street and say hi. Even though we've begun preparing camera for this news, beginning tonight, Arthur and I must teach her how to react to new, different, and sometimes cruel comments that have very little to do with her reality.
3: I have been an activist on many issues in the past. I will continue with those projects and will certainly get involved with the AIDS crisis.
2: Donald, am I right in thinking that this is a public announcement that Arthur did not want to make at that stage?
5: No, it was a terrible situation for Arthur. A few of his friends, very few, I'd say 5 to 10, knew that he had AIDS. I was there the day the doctor diagnosed it at the hospital that he had AIDS. And Arthur asked all of us to please not tell anybody. So I spent 3 years of my life telling everybody he didn't have AIDS. Somehow a rumor got out, and he kept getting thinner and thinner. And you have to understand, because of the blood transfusion in a Harlem hospital,

0: school with Arthur in Richmond, was a writer for USA Today and called him up and said, our editors want me to announce tomorrow that you have AIDS. The great basketball player, Johnson, Magic Johnson, announced, 10 years ago he had HIV positive, but he wasn't in the fourth stage. He's never gotten to that stage. And with the new pills and the medicine and exercise, they can stall and pause and hold off AIDS. Well, Arthur didn't have that opportunity because when they finally found that he had it, he was already in the fourth stage. And then it was only a matter of time as to how long he would live. And he knew that. And so he tried to really cherish the last few months. He announced that, you just heard, in April, and he died the following February. So he had about eight months after that announcement. And he spent most of his time trying to raise money for AIDS and being AIDS-caused-related things. And as he said, my life now is no longer my own. And he knew that. And that's one of the other reasons he didn't want to announce it.
1: Well, let's hear now from that journalist and lifelong friend of Ash, Doug Smith, who prompted Arthur to tell the world he had AIDS.
2: It was the first time that I'd seen him as angry as he was. He was really angry with me. And then he said, why did you come here? That is, come to his house. And I said, Arthur, because it's my job, and I didn't want anyone else doing my job. That's, for some reason, it seemed to have calmed him down. It seemed to have made him realize that, I was doing something that I felt I should do. But I watched him on TV as he gave that, and I saw him break down. It was just so difficult for me to even finish that story at that time. He gave me a phone call. He said, just want to check on you to make sure you're doing okay, make sure that you're not still concerned about this. Jeannie called, and she said, we love you. And, they were concerned about me, and obviously he's the one who's dying here. I was having a tough time, but he was a different person, different from most of us, to have that kind of strength and to be able to recognize.

0: months, years before he made the announcement, people are going to understand you are such a huge sporting figure now, not only, as Donald's already alluded to, in the USA, but worldwide, that when you come out and say, you have this, I understand about the stigma, Arthur, but you can really change things as an activist for the AIDS cause. And he used to mull it over, but I wish that he'd come out a little earlier, because I think he would have made an even bigger difference.
1: Donald, do you wanted to come in there?
2: Yeah, I just wanted to confirm what Cliffy said. As an afterthought, had he come out sooner and earlier, he could have been more helpful to the movement of fighting AIDS in America, but he was afraid he would lose all rights of privacy. Once he had that announcement at HBO, I think he felt relieved, but I also think he regretted, as Cliffy's pointed out, that he didn't come out earlier.
1: I'd like to finish just by asking all of you how you remember Arthur Ashe and how you think the rest of the world should remember him. How about you start, Cliff?
0: I get teary-eyed talking about Arthur. It's hard for me to maintain composure because in the last couple of years of his life, we worked together in television, and as I said earlier in this hour, we were a family when we traveled together. And we played golf together, and we shared, you know, just like friends do. I wasn't near as close to Arthur as Donald is, because Donald was, as he said, a lifelong friend and agent. I think he was more friend than agent, to be honest. But look, he was just another guy to me and to our group and to our family. But in retrospect, he was a lot more than that. He's

0: athletes in various sports all over the world, from Stan Smith to Michael Jordan for 10 years and Patrick Ewing and all the rest of the great, James Worthy, Phil Ford, a lot of the great basketball players, Boomer Esiason, and some of the football players. I've had an experience for many, many years with many athletes. None of them could compare to the intellect and the thoughtfulness of Arthur. Arthur was a speed reader, had a photographic memory, had an IQ off the charts, and he was just a spectacular person and human being who was always quiet, understated, self-spoken, but in his own actions, he was quite a leader. And you've really done a wonderful job in getting two of his best friends in Cliff and Tom, because I knew Arthur from a different point of view, as competitors, as travelers on the circuit. I knew him as a friend and an associate and a lifelong. I'm the guardian of his daughter. I was the executor of his will, so it became much more, as Cliffy pointed out, than a business relationship. It became a friendship. But I would say, in trying to say this nicely, of all the athletes I've ever experienced, he was the finest personality of integrity and thoughtfulness and intelligence and in communication. He could speak, he could write, and he could play. And he was something.
1: And so a special thanks to Donald Dell, Tom Ocker, and Cliff Drysdale for their memories. You've been listening to this Sports World special celebrating Arthur Ashe 40 years on from his Wimbledon victory.
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1: Hello and welcome to this episode. I'm Manny Jasmi. On the 13th of November 1985, the Danish attacking midfielder Søren Lerbu played in two matches in two countries on the same day. International windows didn't exist then, so first he was in Dublin to play a World Cup qualifier for Denmark against Ireland that sealed the Danes' place at the 1986 World Cup. Just before the hour mark, with Denmark leading, he was substituted by Sepp Piontek and flew to Germany on a private plane, where he played for Bayern Munich as a second-half substitute in a cup match at Bochum. That ended 2-2 with...

0: Kirby scoring in the replay. He's been telling me how and why this all came about, with a central figure being the Bayern Munich general manager at the time.
1: Uli Hoeneß came with the idea. He said that it's not a very important game for you guys in Ireland, because we was nearly qualified. So can you not ask Piontek only to play 45 minutes of maybe less, and then we come with a private jet and then pick you up, and then you can play in the evening in Bochum. So I spoke to Piontek and he said, yeah, I don't know, and I will see, you know. But it was Uli Hoeneß' idea, 100%.
0: When he said it, what did you think?
1: On that time, I was not thinking it was too crazy, you know, because I was in the best shape of my life, and I think that could be okay. There was not a big problem for me, physical.
0: It was great for your ego for Uli Hoeneß to suggest that you play for both teams, I guess.
1: I was not thinking like that, you know. I was thinking more to get Denmark to Mexico, and I was very focused, and no, there was not about ego. I never have too much problem with my ego, so there was not. But later, I must say, many years after, I never think too much about it, and now you call me and ask to say something about it, but I don't think there was so big achievement.
0: Really?
1: Yes.
0: But hardly anyone has done that. I mean, you played two games in one day, which was quite extraordinary, but you played them in two different countries. You don't think that's a big achievement?
1: No, I can see now, I think there will not be possible anymore to do that. And the biggest problem we have, that was when we came from the airport of Düsseldorf into the stadium of Bochum. There were traffic 3-4 kilometers before the stadium, because the stadium is in the city. So I had to jump out the car and run 4 kilometers into the dressing room. So that was a good warming up.
0: Well, you'd already warmed up by playing a match for the national team.
1: Yeah.
0: How much time was there between those two matches?
1: I don't remember. I jumped in the shower after I left the match, and Uli Hoeneß had organized police on the motor drive in front of us to the airport. And then immediately we go in the air, and there was some food in the plane. But there was another time. If you see it today, that is a long time ago. And of course, we were very professional in the circumstances what we have and what we knew on that time. But it is not like today, you know.
0: So at halftime in the Danish game, it was 1-1. And you presumably really wanted to leave. So after halftime, when you went back onto the pitch, how much focus did you have on that game? I mean, were you just thinking about getting away to Düsseldorf?
1: The only problem I have, there was that Uli Hoeneß was on the sideline when I came out from the second half. I said, what is going on? The plane is waiting. So that was my biggest concern I have, you know, because he was starting to get a little bit angry because he had expensive plane stay and wait for us, you know.
0: So he wasn't sitting in the director's box, or he was on the touchline.
1: Yeah. The good old days, yeah. I remember that.
0: So in the second half, when he was still playing, could you see Uli Hoeneß? I mean, how distracting was
1: I don't he? I don't want to watch him, you know, because I know exactly how his face will look like. So I was not doing anything. No, but and then when I sprint out to go to the shower, then he said, you don't take a shower. I said, yeah, of course, I need a shower.
0: That was after you were eventually substituted in the 58th minute.
1: Yeah.
0: He didn't want you to take the shower. He just wanted you to get into the car.
1: Yeah. But I took a shower.
0: It must have been the quickest shower of your life.
1: That is for sure.
0: What was Uli Hoeneß like in the car? Was he driving?
1: No, that was a driver. That was then he was okay. That was no problem there. Uli is still a friend of mine, and I know how he is. He loves things like that, you know. The first time to do some special things, you know, that is also why he's very successful with his Bayern Munich, you know.
0: On the flight, were you able to relax a little bit? Because there was nothing you could do. There was no control that you had.
1: No, a little bit stressed, but not too much. And then when we came very close to the stadium, to Bochum Stadium, we came in a trouble, and then I step out of the car and run the last 4 kilometers. And then when I came into the dressing room, this team was ready to go out to the second half. and Udulat

0: having a sense of achievement that you had done this thing of playing two games in two countries?
1: Not on the moment, because then I was very focused on the match. But I remember that I was sitting in the bar in the night after the match in Bochum and took a beer, and I was thinking, oh, that was a good job. But that was the only thing. I was not feeling like that, that it was a big achievement on that moment.
0: It probably wouldn't happen today to have a national team game at the same on the same day as a club match, but you never know with football. Strange things happen. But if you were still an agent and one of your players had the opportunity to do this, would you encourage them or not?
1: So sure, it depends of how fit you are. On that time, I have no injuries. I was no problem. But of course, it will not happen today because that is so organized, and that is also much better because we were in our time, we were many times in big trouble, you know, because we play for the national team and then the club team also play a match, and then we was not allowed to go. There was more chaos about that, and that of course it has changed to the much better.
0: Did you ask Uli Hoeneß for a bonus?
1: No, I will ask him next time, that is for sure. I will ask him, you missed something, Oli. Yeah.
0: The end, Denmark went to the World Cup and Bayern Munich won the cup. So it was a very happy ending to a great story. And Søren, thank you very much indeed for telling us about it.
1: Okay, thank you, and have a good time in England. Bye-bye.
0: What a great tale. Could it happen again? I hope you've enjoyed this episode. If you haven't already subscribed to our feed, please do so. Then future episodes can find their way straight into your phone. But from me, Manny Jasmi, it's bye-bye for now.
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0: ABC News with Satyam Weinstein. Iran's Revolutionary Guards say they've been hitting oil tankers in the Strait of Hormuz and American targets in Bahrain. U.S. forces have also struck targets across Iran, as the BBC's Barbara Platt-Usher reports.
1: These latest developments raise the prospect of a return to full-blown war, less than a month after they signed a ceasefire agreement. The U.S. military said it had completed a third consecutive night of strikes against targets in Iran, aimed at degrading its ability to attack ships in the international waterway. But Tehran fired cruise missiles at two Emirati oil tankers, killing one crew member and injuring eight others, the UAE said. Crucially, the Americans are reimposing a blockade against ships transiting Iranian ports and coastal areas, cutting off a vital flow of income for Tehran.
0: Meanwhile, U.S. President Donald Trump's plan to reimpose the blockade on Iranian shipping and introduce a toll for traffic through the Strait of Hormuz has sent oil prices soaring. Both Brent crude and West Texas prices have spiked after weeks of subdued pricing as hopes grew for an end to the war. Brent crude is currently trading at about $84 a barrel. Ukraine says Russia's launched a fresh round of ballistic missile strikes on the capital, Kyiv, sending residents into air.

0: raid shelters. Ukraine and its Western allies, including Britain, France and Germany, have agreed to set up an integrated coalition against ballistic missiles. The French President Emmanuel Macron outlined the commitment.
1: We agreed with President Zelensky a roadmap between our two countries, implementing the bilateral cooperation measures agreed upon in principle last November. This covers air defense to complement the systems and missiles due for delivery in the coming weeks.
0: Communications Minister Annika Wells says Telstra has an awful lot of work to do to redeem itself following last week's national outage. Potentially millions of people were impacted by the outage, with the telco asking customers who are seeking compensation to make a direct complaint through its website. Ms. Wells says she's in regular contact with Telstra as investigations into the outage continue.
2: We're now in the investigation phase, so we're gathering facts, information and evidence. Telstra has an awful lot of work to do here to make it up to its customers and to Australians, and that will take a lot of time and it will take a lot of effort for Telstra to do that.
0: A teenage boy has been badly injured in a suspected stabbing at a school in Brisbane's outer south. Emergency services were called to the Islamic College of Brisbane just before midday. A 17-year-old was taken to hospital with serious injuries. Police say a 16-year-old boy has been arrested over the incident. Police investigating Melbourne's so-called bar wars say the arrest of one of the key figures allegedly involved in the attacks is just the tip of the iceberg. Rosie Barnett reports.
3: Police have arrested a 20-year-old man from Essendon who they say is one of the most high-ranking members of major criminal enterprise the Commission. The group's former leader, alleged tobacco kingpin Kazem Hamad, was arrested in Iraq earlier this year. Detective Inspector Graham Banks says today's arrest is just the tip of the iceberg.
4: We do anticipate at some stage to charge others, but it's been 3 years since we last charged a significant tasker, and that evolution has been constant and ongoing.
3: It's alleged the man used encrypted messaging apps to task young criminals into violent attacks and called himself Combank because of the amount of wealth he was generating.
0: Tasmania's Police Minister Felix Ellis has renewed calls for the federal government to cut the tobacco excise, labelling it a disaster and economic prohibition. Illegal cigarettes and vapes with a street value of almost $10 million have been seized in Tasmania in the past financial year. The state government's ushered in new laws last month, creating tougher penalties for the sale and supply of illicit tobacco and new powers to shut down suppliers. Mr. Ellis says the federal government's excise is continuing to fuel the black market.
5: The tobacco tax at the level that it is currently is failing. It is failing on every term. We're seeing a huge increase in organised crime, a massive decrease in the excise collected by the federal government, and we are seeing an increase in smoking rates.
0: And the ABC has contacted the federal government for a response. And a last-ditch meeting between BHP and unions has failed to quell tensions in the lead-up to scheduled industrial action at the miners' Pilbara operations. This morning's meeting comes after BHP turned to the Fair Work Commission for help with bargaining in a move criticised by the combined ports unions. The meeting again failed to reach an agreement. Workers will down tools for an 8-hour stoppage on Thursday at BHP's Port Hedland operations. You're up to date with the latest from ABC News. You can get more news at any time by downloading the ABC Listen app.
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10: Kia ora mauri to all our Kiribati listeners who wrapped up their language week over the weekend, and welcome everyone to Nijan Footy, the best place for Pacifica footy news and stories in the rugby league world, rugby league and rugby union worlds.
11: Don't forget us, mates.
10: My name is Tinirao Arona, and yes, that was my koe Sammy Wykes, the man of rugby union. Sammy, happy Monday, brother.
11: Happy Monday, Koraba.
10: Koraba. What's Koraba mean?
11: I think that's thank you in Kiribati.
10: Oh, yeah.
11: Hopefully Google Translate saved me quickly there. Yeah, just did a little quick search, and hopefully I got that right and I don't get in trouble from all our Kiribati listeners for getting it wrong, but everything's going well.
10: You're over the state of origin hangover now?
11: Nah, not really. Still don't mind boasting about it every now and again. Probably not as much as before, but... I believe Nija Daly, they're going to

0: pay their bets.
1: Yep, they are. Queenslanders do pay their debts, and we had a wager on the series with our friends over at Ninja Daily.
0: Looking forward to this feed.
1: And yeah, the winner got the feed, so we'll be looking for some catering here in Sydney, New South Wales. I just want the Big Island feast. That's what I'm looking forward to.
0: Yeah, me too. But what else we've got to look forward to is what's coming up on the show. Round 19, plenty of celebrations to celebrate from the weekend, especially our Tongan men, Nella Tupou from the Roosters, absolutely killed it in that game. Nations Championships and Nations Cup results in the Rugby Union, and it wasn't the best of weekends for our Pacific Island brothers. So we'll go through that. NRLW and Cook Islands international rep Kiana Takairangi will sub in for Shelley Long. Shelley Long is away, sick, not too sure, but there is something going around at the moment. And our guest for today, T, NRLW superstar from the Parramatta Eels.
1: Yes, well, we've got Kiana Takairangi and we've got her teammate, Lindsay Tui, who will be joining us here on the show, Nijin Footy. Now, Lindsay plays for the Parramatta Eels. She also represents the Fetu Samoa. And I remember when me and you, Sammy, were over in Suva, Fiji for the PAC Champs in 2024.
0: Yeah, I think it was 24.
1: And we're doing some sideline commentary, or actually just sitting next to the sideline.
0: We pretended like we were doing the commentary. The microphone wasn't plugged in anywhere.
1: And it was during the Fetu Samoa versus the Tongan Women's Pacific Champs game. And Lindsay Tui was on the right center. And I remember her scoring a try, and you weren't happy, but I was like, damn, she can play some footy, this girl.
0: Yeah, she can. She broke the hearts of a lot of Tongans, and I thought she celebrated a little bit too much, her and her teammates. But I'm only joking. They should have, because that was a massive game for Fetu Samoa as part of their qualification for the World Cup, which we hopefully see Lindsay a part of this year.
1: She also comes from a very competitive family, and we had her younger sister, Dawn Tui,
0: on that Pacific Sports Show.
1: Yep. So, stay tuned, listen to the stories, and I always love hearing when family members compete against each other. So I'm sure we'll get a couple of good stories out of Lindsay Tui today on Nijin Footy.
2: Moment of the week.
1: Yes, well, my moment of the week, I am going to give this little space of our show on Nijin Footy to the great man, Daniel Tupou. We mentioned last Friday that he would be playing his 300th NRL game, all for the same club, the Sydney Roosters, and he becomes the fifth ever Sydney Rooster to play 300 games. More so what I honour and...
0: Only five have played.
1: Only five, yeah.
0: Wow.
1: So there's...
0: Minicello.
1: Ricketson, Luke Ricketson.
0: Orbison.
1: And Jared Wader Hargraves.
0: There you go for the one. That's a special group to be amongst.
1: I believe they may be the only club that have five 300-plus gamers. Correct me if I'm wrong, but I'm pretty
0: sure.
1: And there's a Tongan in there.
0: Shut the gates. How good's that?
1: I got to attend this game. It was part of the Sydney Roosters Old Boys round. And, you know, I got to...
0: 32 game specialist.
1: Yeah. 32 more than most others.
0: I know, I'm saying that's a good thing. I'm not having a go at you.
1: I was more one of my friends and said, oh, I'm going to the old boys round. So last week I was like, called one of my very good friends at the Rooster saying, hey, is old boys round on? They're like, yep, here's the link. And then turned up and I'm like, man, please don't be the only guy here with my friend and I not know anyone else, because there were some. Like when I say old boys, like Roosters have been around for a long time.
0: I was going to have a stab at when they were established, but I'm not going to.
1: As I walk down, I see similar hairstyle to you and a big brown body. And I've just gone, beauty. I've got my mate Sia Soliola is here. So I got to catch up with Sia and the Paya brothers, Mickey and Lupini Paya. Lupini, I got to play with when I first went to the Roosters. And so we went up there, caught up, and then guess who walks in? And it's a...
0: Sonny Bill.
1: It's a special... He always does something like this where Dylan Napa.
0: Oh, Dylan Napa.
1: So close. Cook Island International, he walks in. He walks in with Daniel Tupou's Tongan International World Cup jersey.
0: Wearing it. Yes.
1: And I've got...
0: Represent.
1: All right, that's swag right there. And I like that call. But that game was my last ever professional rugby league game. And that was the game where we lost like 100 and something to 10.
0: But You scored the last try. That's all that
1: scored matters. The last try. But, yeah.
0: Kicked the goal as well, didn't you?

0: No.
1: Yes, kicked the goal.
0: Yep,
1: but that was a cool recognition for.
0: So when are we getting to Nella about
1: Daniel
0: this?
1: Like... And then obviously Daniel, he played the Roosters, played the Eels. They beat him 28-12. And the crazy thing is, on his 300th game, he scores 3 tries.
0: That's unheard of.
1: Not one, not two, but 3
0: quality tries as well.
1: Yep, jumps in the air, does the Daniel Tupou air Tupou special, but. Just the way that the club and the NRL celebrated this game. You know, I know we had Jason Taumalolo play his 300th game, and they had Tongan Royalty attend Jason's game. They also attended Daniel Tupou's game after as well.
0: When you think about the Roosters and the proud history that they've had for such a long time, the type of players that have worn that jersey, and then just the staff as well, you know, Nick Politis and those type of guys. Like, I know that they celebrated Jason's 300th last week, and it was a special occasion, but it just seems like the Roosters really go that one step further to make sure that they really appreciate the players that have worn that jersey. Is that the feel that you got as well?
1: Yeah, 100%. And I think it's also the guy that Daniel Tupou is. Yeah, the human being he is, and it's the reason why a lot of players acknowledged him during this game and even before the game. During captain's run, they had a lot of the former players that he had won premierships with go down. I've seen Frank Paul Nuasala down there, Sean Kennedell, Anthony Minicello, and they all had this moment with Daniel Tupou at the captain's run. And then Jared Wade Hargraves actually done a haka with a few of the boys as well for Nella. But
0: did you see how they stitched Nella up with the interview?
1: Oh, with Angus Crichton.
0: Yeah. He didn't want to be interviewed and make it about him. So they said, you've got some jersey fitting that you have to come to, some promo shoot. And then they had it all set up for him there to have a good sit down. But I'm glad we got to hear some of that interview from Nella, because he's the most humble player that you would ever come across. He's up there with David Mead, those type of players in my mind.
1: Yeah, and he'll go down as one of the greats. So much love to Daniel Tupou, and awesome work throughout your career. And I know you've got a few more games and a lot of petrol left in them legs, brother. So congratulations from everyone here at Nijin Footy.
2: Hey everyone, Alex Johnson here from the PNG Kumuls, the South Sydney Rabbitohs. You're here with Nijin Footy.
0: All right, we're going to continue with Rugby League team. A couple of scores that I'm looking at here. There were some big ones, and I'm not sure what's going on with the Dolphins, but I'm gonna make sure that you tell me what's going on here, because I need to give someone a phone call to say, hey, when are you back? Are you ready to go? How's the injury? Because your team needs you.
1: Yeah, last Friday on Nijin Footy, we'll get to the Dolphins game, but we spoke about the Warriors and Tigers being an important game for both teams. Look, there's been a lot of noise around Jerome Luai as well, and how the club are wanting to free up some money and release him from his contract 1 year early because he's going to the PNG Chiefs. We covered that. A bit of that on Friday, but as more news comes out, we'll keep everyone up to date here on Nijin Footy. But the Warriors, they had a big win over the Tigers in Campbelltown, Sydney, and 32-6 they won. But this pushes the Tigers down to 13th place on the NRL ladder. And I said last week, you need to keep winning these games. As we go further into these next few weeks, these wins are crucial to a lot of teams. So
0: what a slide down the ladder that's been for the Tigers.
1: Yeah, they had a great start. I think they were top four,
0: I think, after round 6 or something like that. And to see them at the bottom, I can only feel for the players and their fans. You know, there was so much hope built on this season, but yeah, it's not meant to be.
1: And then speaking of the Dolphins, the Sharks, they jump up to 4th spot with an enormous win over the Dolphins. 11 unanswered tries. And Nico Hines, he was perfect. Kicked 11 goals from 11. And the Sharks won this one 66-0. Yes, the Dolphins did not score 1 point. Now, we're talking about the same club, the same team that have won 8 games in a row this year, but they go in and lose 66-0.
0: What's that stat in the NRL if you concede 60? No team that's conceded 60 points or 50 points has ever won a premiership.
1: Yeah, I'm not too sure.
0: It's somewhere around that stat anyway. But for the Dolphins, you know, like, how does a team that's performing so well, very consistent, especially in attack, put up a performance like that?
1: I would say you'd have to look at the players that are missing, and they are key players in that Dolphins team.
0: Isaiah is one of them.
1: Isaiah,

0: Katoa being a huge part of that 8 in a row and the success they've had so far this year. So no Isaiah, no Hammer from Origin, I believe Max Plath as well. And those are some big, big players. So
1: yeah, you're not wrong.
0: Yes, they did. They did lose 66 points, but you've got to also. I'm sorry, they did lose those players, but it's NRL and whoever, like that next man up mentality. It has to be part of that culture. So I'm pretty sure that, look, the coach won't be too happy. But there is also another step. Like sometimes when you are winning that many games in a row, you know, your next loss is only around the corner. So maybe this is what they need leading into the finals. And it's still, you know, I'd be asking some questions if it was the week before the finals. But because they've still got another, you know, 6-7 rounds to go, I think they'll be fine coming into the back end of the season.
1: Someone like Christian Woofy seems like a person that doesn't like to, you know, like he doesn't muck around with these type of things. So he's very serious, like preparation, attitude is very important to him. Do you think he flushes this throughout the week and just go, that's a one-off? Or do you think they're in for a tough week?
0: I reckon tough week. I reckon they acknowledge it. They understand where they went wrong. They get back to work and everyone just puts in that little bit more effort. And then once those other, because what's the other, when the other players come back, they want everyone else humming as well. They
1: yeah, exactly.
0: don't want to be the only, the reasons why they're winning. They want everyone in tune. So I'm sure that they'll have a big week at training and turn things around. Now the Rabbitohs, they celebrated Jai Arrow's 31st birthday with the biggest birthday party in the world. They had, you know, the CEO, Peter Vlandis, they had our Australian Prime Minister, Abdo there, they had the Wiggles. And
1: the Wiggles were there as well.
0: The Wiggles were there. They
1: I don't know, out of all the names you just said, the Wiggles is one that caught my caught my ears there.
0: But the Rabbitohs, they got the win for Jai as well, beating the Newcastle Knights 26 points to 24. And they are slowly climbing up that NRL
1: the dark
0: ladder.
1: Horse.
0: Yeah, I believe
1: the
0: they
1: Rabbitohs
0: are. The Rabbitohs are
1: slipping
0: now
1: slipping under the radar.
0: They're sixth on the ladder. And, you know, they're just slowly collecting their wins, creeping up that ladder without making too much noise. But, yeah, the Rabbitohs get
1: play
0: the win.
1: Play your best footy at the back end of the season and you'll see what happens. So, yeah, hopefully they've got a lot to play for with Jai.
0: Yeah.
1: It's pretty special that they are celebrating and getting around someone like him.
0: And then in the final game, the Cowboys beat the Seagulls in overtime, 19 points to 18.
1: I can't believe they scored that
0: try. Cowboys won.
1: At the end
0: that
1: to
0: last,
1: win.
0: That last
1: was
0: win
1: special.
0: And then Scott Drinkwater kicking a field. Sorry, they scored the try, and then that even the score.
1: Oh, so that was to draw it.
0: It was
1: 18 all. Yes.
0: But he misses the kick, shanks the kick. So they go to overtime. In the 81st minute, Scott Drinkwater kicks a field goal to win. Now the Cowboys squeezed into the eight, jumping the Seagulls with that win. So well done to the Cowboys. And remember, you can hear every NRL game live on ABC Radio Australia. But before we move over to Rugby Union, Sammy, I just want to send my prayers to Stephen Crichton.
1: During
0: the Bulldogs game, he copped a knock as he passed the ball. And then apparently he it's been reported he suffered with some nerve damage previously. So they were just out of precaution. They just put him in the stretcher, put him in a brace. But he made sure to let everyone know on social media that he's okay and it's not too serious. So good to hear that good news from Stephen Crichton. Well, that's me, Sammy. Rugby League done. Let's head over to Rugby Union, where I believe there were a few international games that were played.
2: Bula, my name is Vani Are. You're listening to Nijin Puri.
1: Yes, round two of the Nations Championships and Nations Cup wrapped up over the weekend. New Zealand beat Italy 47 points to 17. We see France score 30 unanswered points in the second half to beat the Wallabies 42 points to 26. South Africa beat Scotland 42 to 28. Argentina with a win over Wales 35 to 21. And the one that we need to talk about is Fiji copping an absolute hiding against England 73 points to 8.
0: Damn, 73 points to eight. So that's a 65-point deficit. Where was this game played?
1: This was played in Liverpool and just on that stadium. That looked like an amazing stadium. They've got their handrails in front of the seat so you can stand up and lean on it forward and, I guess, shout at your team if you need to. I really like the look of that stadium. They look very close.
0: Anfield, it's called, eh?
1: I wouldn't have a clue what it's called. The stadium I just know is in Liverpool,
0: yep.
1: And it was a Fiji home game. And from the start of it, like, you would have felt like you're in Fiji. Like they had the performances at the start, and it was, you could hear the DJ playing Fijian songs in the background.
0: Oh, because it's Fiji home.
1: It's a Fiji home game. Home so game. When I'm thinking about the start and watching the beginning of this game and the coverage, I'm thinking this is a special one to be a part of. Like it was, it's hot in England at the moment as well. Summer. So I think it was like 34 degrees when they played. So it was going to be a tough, in tough conditions. But again, I thought everything's geared towards Fiji having a great performance.
0: And then that didn't happen.
1: It definitely didn't happen. Like, you know, watching this live and just seeing the final result, it honestly felt, it felt deeper than just a poor performance. Now, I mentioned on Friday that the Fiji Rugby Union chairman came out and said that after they lost to Wales, the players have been well looked after, they're well paid now, and he needs to see a better return on his investment for what, you know, being T1 country now. So he just thought they weren't up to par.
0: Just for not getting the win.
1: Yeah, just for not getting that win. And I thought the comments were firstly unexpected and definitely not necessary because if we look at the past, man, governance has let our teams down all the time.
0: Yeah.
1: So like for like to put it down to, you know, to have those comments like that from the people that are backing you, I just think it's just unnecessary, not needed.
0: Do you think it comes with a lot of weight and expectation that's not needed on the players?
1: Oh, I think so. And to be honest, and I feel like that's the way that they played, like with weight on their shoulders. Like that's probably the first time I've seen a Fijian side, even when they've always had challenges to overcome, but they've always fronted up their energy, their intensity, you know, the ability to want to compete. I've seen that all the time, but that game just, it's like the first time I hadn't seen like that want and care to be able to do well.
0: And it breaks. Do you think them comments broke the confidence of those players? Whereas if there was the comments from, instead of saying, oh, we expect more, it'd be like, we understand that you're on the other side of the world. We understand that you're away from your families and you're representing our nation. You go out and do your best and we'll always have your back. And then you just see that bit of that energy within the playing group shifts.
1: Yeah,
0: it changes.
1: I'm personally, that's what I would have, that's what I think as well. I just think if your fans and your management, they come out and support you no matter what. Like, this is the first time they're playing in a competition like this. They've worked so hard to be in the position where they are right now, to be classified as a tier one nation, to play in this Nations Cup as the only Pacific Island nation represented in the top 12 in the world. That's how I'd be looking at it. I wouldn't be expecting Fiji to win this Nations Cup in their first year. But I would just expect them to not just be happy to be there, but, hey, you go out and show the world what we're about. And I thought they did that against Wales.
0: Yeah.
1: And I was very happy with the way that they played. But this game against England, as I said, it just looked like the Fiji players were playing with some weight on their shoulders.
0: What actions or what does that look like when you watch the Wales game compared to this game? Give me some examples of why you think the attitude was different or the energy was different.
1: Well, I think one of them is like frustration, like playing with frustration, which, you know, led to like poor decision making and it led to poor execution and giving away like unnecessary penalties. We saw players go off their feet like unnecessarily, like just giving penalties away where you're just like, bro, that belongs in the village style of football, not on the big stage. So they got a yellow card and a red card out of this game. I just thought the way that they were moving the ball, you know, to space, it wasn't like the same way they did it against Wales, where it's sort of like, oh man, one-on-one, he's got him here. But it was sort of a bit more of a relaxed approach compared to the week before. So again, I don't know for sure if like there is a misalignment or something with the, you know, management and players, but I do believe there's something going on because they didn't look happy. And we've said it, how many times we've said it before, when Fijians are happy and smiling when they cross that white line to play, you know they're in for a performance.
0: Yeah, and it brings confidence. It brings their momentum. And yeah, it seems like they didn't bring that to this game.
1: Didn't bring it to this game. And to be honest, I hope I'm wrong about all this. I'm totally wrong. And this is just like a one-off poor performance and they can flush it and then move on to their next game. But
0: Who have they got next?
1: I think they've got Italy next. Hopefully they put in a big performance because there's too much star power in that team. They're too good of a team to put a performance like that back-to-back. So hopefully they get the job done this week, they can turn things around. But let's move over to the Nations Cup.

0: And it wasn't a good weekend for our Tongan and Samoan brothers as well, because both teams going down. Samoa lost to Georgia 33 points to 12, and Tonga went down to Spain 32 points to 19. And we'll start with Samoa against Georgia. And for those who actually don't know much about Georgia, I'm assuming you're probably one of those guys that didn't realise Georgia even played rugby. But since they played in the World Cup, I think it was their first World Cup back in 2003, they've improved out of sight. Like, a lot of their players are now playing in the French Top 14, the Pro D2, the English Premiership. I played with a couple of them in Japan. And so they've got a lot of experience now going into their national side. And so I go back to that 2003 World Cup. Samoa beat them by 40-odd points back then. England beat them by like over 80 points. So they've been able to bridge the gap in that, you know, over that 20-year period.
1: They're growing development.
0: They're growing development. And some like, and their culture, like, they are hardened society. Like, it's like they're always built on surviving some tough conditions, and that's how they play their footy. So when they came up against Samoa on the weekend, bro, their line speed were going after Samoa's ball carriers, and they were chopping and just throwing their body at them, and it was very physical. And that's what I believe got them over the line to win, that they just won the physical battle. Mm. And then they won the battle around set piece, scrum and line out. Like, that's their bread and butter, Georgia. So to be able to go down like that against Georgia, it's by all means, it shouldn't have been like Samoa's victory at all. Like, it was always going to be a tough game, but they'll take some good lessons out of that one, and hopefully they can turn things around for this week. And then for Tonga, you know, for Tonga's game against Spain, it's probably similar to all the other nations as well. It's just their error rate and their penalty count is far too great to win Test footy. They do a lot of good things. I loved a lot of their phase play and when they got into their shape and when they got momentum, but it always got undone by a knock on the floor or a penalty, something that relieved pressure really easy. And you could put it down to preparation, not having a lot of time together. But that's the thing that's undoing our teams. And to, you know, when you think about the way we play the game, I reckon a lot of our characteristics and our style of play comes on being reactive and instinctive. So that's why you get those moments of brilliance. Would you say that? Like, can do things freakishly, like just off the cuff.
1: Yeah. That not afraid to have a crack, afraid to play what's in front. And first people that come to mind is someone like Jerome Luai, that style of footy.
0: Exactly. So, and you said that last week about the Tigers, because the players around him might not know how he's going to play and he's just so good and sick, you have to react.
1: Yeah.
0: But when it's in a bit of a, like, an arm wrestle style of game, you need your decision makers planning ahead. Okay, so there's, you know, we're down by 10. There's 10 minutes towards halftime. What's needed now? Like, we need more of those players making really good decisions around understanding where we are in the game.
1: The flow of the game. Playing high percentage footy. All right, we can't afford to lose pressure now because, you know, we're under the pump. So let's grind through this next 10, 15 minutes, build some momentum. Then we can start
0: getting back into our game. And I feel like that's what's missing for a lot of our teams, to be able to understand their flow, understand when they're not in flow, to be able to get back into it. And that way they can probably start getting more points off the back of it rather than giving away penalties and rather than making errors, which is what's happening at the moment. So really good lessons for all of our Pacific Island teams to take from their games. Review well, and hopefully put in another big performance this weekend. And in one other bit of news, we see that, remember Jordy Pataia, our NFL convert from the Reds? He went to France to play for Perpignan. Now he's moved to Japan to play for the Urasu D-Rocks. So Israel Folau, he's taking Israel Folau's contract. So
1: Israel Folau money, I like it.
0: That's the one. So he's not going to be short a dollar at all. But that leaves us for Rugby Union. Where are we heading next?
1: We are heading over to, I was going to say Shelley Long, but no, we are going to Kiana Takarangi to cover all things NRLW. Well, Sammy, Shelley Long is long gone.
0: Well, she's not coming back.
1: No, she's coming back, okay. But I think she's a bit sick today. So we've called in the big guns, Kiana Takarangi, who has played for a few NRLW clubs, but she is also the current Cook Island captain in rugby league. And currently at the Parramatta Eels. Kiana, thank you for joining us on Neesian Footy.
2: Thanks, boys. Thanks for having me on.
1: How's everything going at Parramatta Land? Not off to the greatest start?
0: What's the matter, Parramatta?
2: No, boys, honestly, we're kind of asking ourselves the same thing at the moment. But no, not the best start for us. 0-2 to start the season, but hopefully we'll be able to turn it around this week.
1: Before we get into some footy, we do have Lindsay Tui joining us shortly on the show. Can you share a little story or what's she like in the changing rooms?
2: Yeah, I love Lindsay. She's a lot of fun. She's good. She's cheeky. She has good banter, especially with Martha Mataele on her right edge. They talk a lot of crap and have a lot of fun, which is always good in the change room. But no, she's a beast on the field, and I think she's been playing some really good footy for our team, which has been great. But yeah, she's all around a good girl.
0: You know, when you see these young ones coming through, what's it like when you put yourself back in their shoes? Has much changed? Like, are they a little bit more open and talk a fair bit more compared to, say, when you came through? Because I know for the boys' era, we didn't say anything to the older players when they came through. Didn't even get a massage. You just, you know, this is what's happening. This is how we do our things. You just be quiet. But how's that changed, say, for yourself and some of the young girls coming through?
2: I mean, I know you love to bring up my age and how long
0: I've been playing. Wisdom.
1: Know, right?
0: No, wisdom. It's wisdom. Well, I thought we established this. And you still look 25 anyway.
2: I'm kidding. Thank you. I'll take that. No, I think our girls are pretty quiet as well, to be honest. The younger ones, they tend to stick together. And one thing, though, is that they are very receptive to feedback, and there are a few of them that do ask a lot of questions as well, which is really good. So for the older ones like myself, I am able to use that wisdom that you keep speaking about to help out those younger players. But no, I think they are pretty like quiet and humble, all of our ones anyway. But then, very good when they're, you know, when it comes to learning, they're always keen to learn as well, which is great.
1: Yeah, nice. And if you want to hear that interview, stay tuned. We will have Lindsay Tui on very shortly. But let's shift over to some NRLW. It's been two rounds, so we had round two over the weekend. Just looking at these first two rounds, Kiana, which team would you say has been the most dominant so far?
2: I think it's between two teams. I think the Roosters and the Broncos, two really strong outfits, and I think they've had two good performances. I think this weekend, though, was good to see a couple of teams go close to beating them, although they both did win their games. They weren't as big of score lines compared to round one, which is always good to see. But I think just both of those teams, particularly the Roosters, they are stacked. You know, they've got quality players across the field. And then with, say, the Broncos, they've had the addition of Jessie Southwell on the halves. I think she's brought a lot to their team. Tamir Crafton at the back, who's always, you know, one to watch. So I think those two teams are definitely, they've always been the benchmark of the competition probably for the last few years. And, they're still upholding that name for sure.
1: Yeah, they both had close games, close victories. The Broncos beating the Sharkies 22-16 and the Roosters beating the Knights 12-10. And, you know, there are some great performers so far and teams that have, not done so well in the past. I will mention Salatonga Tuki and their West Tigers. They've been off to a great start. But which team has surprised you in these first two rounds?
2: Yeah, the Tigers have been one of those surprising teams in a good way. They've come out really strong. They beat my team last week, which sucked for me and my Parramatta girls, but it's a credit to them. I think they've recruited really well. They've got, you know, three very experienced players join them this year, and Racine McGregor in the halves, Shaylee Bent, Holly Wheeler up front. So I think they brought a lot to the team because there's a lot of young girls there, and I think they've just got a good mix and they're playing some good footy together. I thought one other team, who have also been surprisingly good is Canberra Raiders. They had a really big win yesterday against the Wars. So that's good to see them playing some good footy as well.
1: Yeah, 42-16, the Raiders got over the Warriors.
0: Yeah, didn't see that one coming.
1: And the Warriors were, you know, tipped to be a very strong team. I know they're suffering from a lot of injuries, but they do have some great star power there. And looking at last season, you know, we had the likes of Mele Hufanga and Tamika Upton, who, you know, were unreal throughout the whole 2025 season. Which players have stood out to you so far in the first two rounds?
2: I think I mentioned her just before, but I think Tamika Upton's been really impressive, and she always is.

0: She just, this round was the first NRLW player to score 50 tries. She got 50 try assists as well, and that's in 52 games. So I think that's some huge stats there for Tamika. She's a freak. So she's been outstanding. And I think Taryn Aiken at the Roosters is another one who she's just returned from injury. She did ACL last year, and she's been excellent for her team since coming back. So I'd say those two girls.
1: What about some of the rugby union converts that have come over? Who's impressed you out of those girls so far?
0: Yeah, I think Tegan Levi up at the Gold Coast Titans has been really good. She's playing 5'8", and just from the little bits that I've seen of her games, I think she's doing really well with that role and just taking her opportunities when they're presented to her. I think she's already crossed the line for a couple of tries, which is great for the Titans. So she'd probably be the first one that comes to mind from the rugby background.
2: Sammy likes to keep up to date with all the rugby union converts.
1: The Exodus. <He's> there's 16 in total.
0: Isn't it?
1: Yeah.
2: He doesn't want them to do so well because more will follow. So.
1: Yeah, you're not wrong there, bro. Not wrong there at all.
0: Yeah.
2: Well, Kiana, it's been an absolute pleasure having you on today, and thank you for joining us in late notice, covering for Shelley Long. But all the best in this coming season. And
1: Who does Parra have this week?
2: They have the Gold Coast Titans.
0: Titans, up in the Goldie. So it's going to be
1: another tough one then. Hopefully
0: you
1: guys get a win.
0: Big game for us, yeah.
2: 36 points to 10, the Titans beat Bulldogs. Jamie Chapman was on fire.
1: Tegan Levi goes all right too.
0: Tries.
1: So no, all good. Don't read into the press. It's all good. It's all good. Prepare well, and hopefully get the win in the Gold Coast. All the best.
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1: All right, today on Nijin Footy, we have Parramatta Eels NRLW superstar Lindsay Tui joining us for a chat. She's also represented Fetu Samoa 6 times, and I do remember her scoring the last try for Fetu Samoa against Tonga back in 2024 in Fiji to help secure Samoa's place in the Women's Rugby League World Cup. She joins us right now. Lindsay Tui, welcome to Nijin Footy.
4: Hello, thanks for having me on today.
2: I remember that try, Sammy. We're sitting on the side of the
1: sideline, and she scored on the other side. And
2: Suva, yeah.
1: Yeah, and I thought they all carried on a little bit too much for my liking, being a Tongan supporter. No, it was good to see. It was good to see everyone up and about. But we will get to your Samoan journey around playing for Samoa throughout the chat. But I just want to start with, where is your family from in Samoa?
4: So my parents are from Faleula. Malakai and Bayosu.
2: And then what about yourself? Where were you born and raised?
4: And I was born in Penrith, in a community hospital to be specific, here in Australia.
2: Oh, the Western Sydney.
1: The riff as well. All of us from out in Western Sydney. How good is that? Obviously, rugby league mad out in Western Sydney. But I believe you're a bit of a netball star as well, coming through the ranks. You know, why did you transition over from netball into rugby league?
4: I think my little sister said it in her interview. We're a very competitive family, and I always wanted to be better than my older siblings that play as well, rugby. So I think that's why I made the transition over. And I didn't expect to be professional in the sport so quickly, but I guess I could say I'm just a natural talent.
2: Yeah, I love it. I absolutely love it. Your siblings, how many siblings do you have?
4: I have 4.
2: So they're all sisters or brothers?
4: One older brother and 3 sisters.
2: And when you say competitive and you wanted to be better than your older siblings, which sibling was playing sport that inspired you to transition over to rugby league?
4: My older sister was playing Tasha Girl at the time. I was still playing netball. And I remember asking my dad, hey, can I play rugby too? And my dad initially said no to me first, and then I made a point to prove him wrong, and then I made Tasha go the next year.
2: Yeah, good.
1: I can hear the competitiveness in your voice there. Like, you don't muck around when it comes to making sure that if you want something, you're going to go after it. But when you had that chat with your dad around playing rugby league in a contact sport, one of the questions we always love to ask is, what was it like for girls in the family to play a contact sport, and that conversation with dad, how hard was it to have those conversations? So for your sisters, who ended up playing before you. What was that conversation like with your dad to say that they could play rugby league?
4: Yeah, I think it was very difficult just with the aspect of it being a contact sport. We're a family that was always injured, and like my parents would be worried, I think more stressed about having to take us to physios, hospitals. Like, so I think that's the side where they were like, no, you can't do it. But now I'm glad they said yes.
1: And, you know, after you make your NRL debut and stuff like that, and then probably, you know, probably like, oh, Pacific Island dads, they end up coming around and being the softies of the family and making sure that they get around their kids, you know, especially after some difficult conversations. You know, how has he been now since, like, your sister, yourself, even your younger one is coming through the ranks? Like, how's he been now around all of you being superstars coming through?
4: Yeah, he's a lot better now. I would say that he claims that he'd always let us play footy from the start, but it's not the case. He has been a big help and support with our journeys so far, but, yeah, he likes to think that he is our coach, mentor, manager, all of the above.
2: To get to where you are today, what do you reckon the key areas to work on have helped you achieve what you have so far?
4: I think this one's a bit cliche, but doing the 1%ers when no one's watching has helped a lot. And I think having a family that's that all plays footy has helped, like, all of us just grow within our own individual dreams. We're always doing extras together, passing the ball at the park, like, just working on little skills that we don't have to think about in the game because we've practiced it so much together. So, yeah.
2: It's crazy to think, like, having a competitive family or competitive group makes you grow so much faster. You know, I have my own example with my own friends, and we wanted to all be successful, and there's that, a lot of that competitiveness within us helped us. You know, it's like, oh, well, if you're going to go and get that record, I'm going to go and break that record. And another good example, my son, and will lead me to my question for you. One son of mine ran around the block. The other one seen him run, so he put the shoes on and made sure he ran the exact same, if not more, than the first son. Do you have that?
1: And they're twins as well, so they'll be competitive as.
2: Do you have those examples of you see your sister train, you're like, all right, you want to go train? I'm going to go and double down and try and train harder.
4: Actually, my older sister, I think, had seen me go for a 4K, and my time to beat was like a sub-20 or under that. And I think I got 19 minutes and 40 seconds on the day after she had run it. And she'd got 19 minutes and 37 seconds. So she was 3 seconds off my time. And I was like, she definitely did that to, like, try and beat my time.
2: That's
4: just one scenario of us being competitive.
1: That's the best. And we had your sister Dawn Tui on that Pacific Sports Show not that long ago. Asked her a similar question, and she was like, cards gets pretty competitive as well. So, like, is it just not the physical style of games? Is it every game in your household where it's competitive?
4: Yeah, every game. Like Monopoly Deal, I don't know if you guys have played that.
2: Oh, yeah.
4: But our brother is the biggest cheater. He'll always try to win, and we know he's a cheater, so we always gang up on him to try to steal his property. So it's not just footy in our household that we're competitive with. It's everything.
2: Let's shift over to you representing the motherland, the Fetu Samoa. When you first got the call for your selection, what were your thoughts and emotions like when you received that call?
4: Oh, yeah, it was a very emotional time for me, just getting to represent your country. And, like, I think my sister said it as well, seeing how proud, like, our parents were that I could represent their villages, our last name, and just our family back at home meant so much to me. So it was a very exciting time.
1: Where were you when you found out that you were in the team?
4: I'm pretty sure I was parked in front of Macca's. I just got a beep after training, and Sowie called me And he was like, how would you like to play for Samoa or something like that? And I was just like, yes, I would love to.
2: Oh, good.
1: And did you put the Maccas in the bag and say, oh, I better not eat this?
4: No, I think I was ready to finish with my meal by then.
2: And then when you told your parents, what was their reaction like?
4: Just overwhelmed with joy, I think. Like, my parents don't really get emotional, like, and so how emotional they can be, but they were very happy.
2: How much has the Samoan culture been a part of your upbringing?
4: Yeah, it's been massive. I think with Islanders, we're very family-oriented. And with our sport, I think we have to worry about so much more than just playing, with the, like, financial side and, like, providing for our families as well. Sometimes it can be a pro and sometimes it can be a con as well. But, yeah, it's been a blessing.
1: And going into camp for the very first time, what was that feeling like just seeing a whole group of talented Samoan women ready to represent their country and do something pretty amazing, which we'll get to around World Cup? But, yeah, what was that feeling like just assembling for the first time as a team?
4: Amazing. I just remember our first day in camp, we were all in the team room, and I was just looking around and I was just so happy that, like, all of these Samoans have gathered together to, like, represent Samoa. I was just so happy that we could all just be in one room.
2: Yes, they've done a really good job in assembling, you know, quite a strong team for the upcoming World Cup. And I remember when we were in Fiji and I had to come and present on behalf of my other role with the RLPA. But coming into the room and then seeing, you know, Netta, the girls' captain at the time, and then you look around the room, you've got Frank Pritchard, Cole Stanley, and then you've got all the cultural items around the room that create this environment that, you know, although you're in Suva, Fiji, you're also there in the Samoan environment. How much did it mean to you to feel that connection to culture, but also having experienced players, former players that who are also Samoan, be a part of your movement in the Fetu Samoa?
4: Yeah, honestly, it makes me so grateful for the girls that came before. I've heard heaps of stories of girls that had to sell their cars, sell their homes sometimes just to be a part of those camps like that, whereas now it's all funded for by Rugby League Samoa. So, yeah, just honestly so grateful for the experience and just being able to be a part of a space where Samoans are included. It just shows other Samoan girls that are younger that it's definitely doable for our country and we can go far.
2: Yes.
4: If we have the right opportunities and funding, whatnot, yeah.
1: We'll get to some of the on-field stuff, you know, around putting on the jersey and singing the anthem, but one thing that really comes out of these Pacific champs for both the men's and the women's games is the parades. You know, just seeing some of your socials, you know, you girls being at the parades, it would almost feel like you've played a game there, just the amount of energy that you're using. But when you see the flags and you're seeing the people show up, you know, can you describe what it's like amongst the girls when you're having those chats and you're looking out for the first time? It's like, wow, they're actually here for us. Yeah, what's that like?
4: Yeah, the atmosphere is crazy. Just looking up and seeing how many people we have backing us makes you so happy. And just to see them all gather there makes you so emotional. Like, game days are always, I can't even find the word to describe, like, just so how emotional, I can't even speak English right now. How emotional it gets just looking up and singing the anthem to, like, the crowd and them singing it back to us. It's just so amazing.
2: And the games that you've played for the Fetu Samoa and the blue jersey, is there one moment that sticks out to you?
4: I'll definitely say that last try against Tonga. I just remember me and my centre going back and forth at it, and we played para together. And I just remember her pointing me out after a tackle, like a really good tackle she made. And she's like, run it straight at me again. And then I think that last try was just like the last laugh and the last get back. So it was really good to score that try. That's probably my my most favourite moments.
2: I remember that battle. What was her name again?
4: Kate Fallon.
2: Kate Fallon, yeah. And she was on the left side, you were on the right side, and you were just going at it.
4: Yeah.
2: And she had a couple big tackles. And I remember, I actually remember you now where I was like, oh, actually, she's getting it over. And then that last try when all the girls just come running in.
1: Well, don't say that to her. She's competitive, man. She goes, yeah. No, she did it.
2: Oh, no, I'm meaning Lindsay getting on top towards the back end. And then I remember my mate over here, we're sitting down and he's having to cry because he's Tongan.
1: I rolled up the Tongan flag there and put it in the bum bag. Nah, I'm joking. I'm still waiting. No, but, you know, honestly, seeing you score that try and seeing the celebrations and seeing someone like Frankie Pritchard, who has done it all at the top level, seen how emotional he got and being part of the coaching staff. Like, that was not just a victory for Samoa, but honestly, it was a victory for just seeing Pacific Island women on the main stage and seeing guys like Frankie just so overwhelmed with love and joy and everything.
2: He was holding his tears back.
1: Holding his tears back. We tried to interview him after the game, man. He was holding them right back. And, bro, Mount Druitt, he's staunch on the field. He's staunch. And to see him, you know, vulnerable like that doesn't happen often. And obviously it must have been special to be in that camp. But what were the words that were said after the game? Because that was a pretty big feat around qualifying for World Cup. But like when you got into the dressing sheds, you know, what were the words that were said around how special that achievement was?
4: Yeah, I think the coaching staff said to us how proud they were of how we performed that day, but just the overall achievement of us finally being able to put our country in the World Cup. But yeah, I honestly, it's such a blur to me now. I can't really remember what was said after that game, but everyone was like so happy.
2: Last question from me. For any young Samoan girl playing any sport and, you know, even rugby league, what advice would you give to that young girl who is one day hoping to one day play for the Fetu Samoa?
4: I would say just keep working hard. And as cliche as it sounds, hard work beats talent if talent doesn't work hard. So I think continue to be yourself, keep showing up for yourself. No one else will do it for you. So keep working and chipping away.
2: I felt like you just said that to a young you, like yourself. That's all. And then, don't let your sisters put it over you.
1: Yeah, exactly. And then finally for me, obviously going into a World Cup year, I know you're going to be working hard, but for you to cement your spot in that team and be there, you know, what are you doing to be able to make sure that your name gets called?
4: I think the best advice someone gave to me after the game that I just played is making sure that I have something different that sets me apart from all the other centres that could be selected. So I think just working on different little skills that I can implement into my game sets me apart from other centres.
2: What position in netball did you play?
1: Wing attack.
4: Centre wing attack.
2: Wing attack.
1: Oh, I just had a guess there too. Got it right. Yeah, just guess wing attack.
2: I'm just thinking centre, nice little offload.
1: Offload, little netball pass over the top. Is that what you're thinking?
2: Nice over the top or under
4: I'm thinking chip and chase maybe.
2: A little grubber and chase.
1: Okay, make sure they come off because if it doesn't, that's how you get hooked as well.
2: Or fly in. You know what set some of the great centres apart was the Steve Maddie flying in and then
1: cut him in half. Anyway, now you do.
2: But
1: don't listen to us.
2: Yeah.
1: We're washed up.
2: We never played centre. We're always in the middle.
1: Never got anywhere near what you have achieved. But anyway, all good. Lindsay, it's been an absolute pleasure to be able to sit and chat with you. You've got some wise words, very mature for your age. And I wish you all the best. And I hope you get to the big dance at the World Cup because I'd love to see Samoa or Tonga. Probably more Tonga. But anyway, I'd love to see any of our island teams at the World Cup Grand Final. So much love and all the best.
4: Thank you very much for having me on today.
5: Give me three answers for this one.
2: Yes, if you're just joining us, this is Nijin Footy with Tinero Aruna and Sammy Wykes. And we're about to wrap up our Monday Nijin Footy show with the game of Give Me Three. Now, we ask each other, each week, one of us will ask the other a give me three question. the last couple of weeks have been a bit funny because we're like, I'll answer these three different questions. But anyway,

0: we keep a score. The winner at the end of the year gets to choose a jersey of their choice, and the loser has to buy it for them. So I'm winning 24 points to 21, and it's Sammy's turn to ask me the question. So make sure
1: those
0: you
1: questions were
0: make
1: warranted
0: sure
1: the last 2 weeks.
0: Play along at home while we're playing Gimme Three.
1: Yeah, so like, again, I just want to revert back to the last 2 weeks of Gimme Three because of the milestones. Don't fall asleep on me, T. I know that you're nodding off. You don't want to hear about it, but it was a special occasion for Jason Dalmalolo and Nella Tupou. So I thought they deserved their own little sort of category there for Gimme Three. But we're back into the saddle, and you're probably going to hate this question.
0: What do you got for us?
1: It's you mentioned Jai Arrow's birthday.
0: Yep.
1: And everyone's been doing the Arrow try celebration.
0: Yep.
1: Yeah, I really like it. You know, everyone's pulling the arrow out and point it to the sky. And
0: don't tell me which players have been.
1: No. I want to know if you know, and this to me, this is a great question. Iconic moments in movies or movies where the bow and arrow is the main weapon for that character. Give me three.
0: Ooh.

0: You like it?
1: Yeah, yeah.
0: Thank you, man. I thought long and hard about this one.
1: There are so many, but we are going to go with who else are using arrows? Oh, Troy. Let's go with Troy.
0: Troy, yes. The movie Troy. And if
1: so
0: you,
1: is that give me three.
0: That's give me three. So
1: give
0: you got three.
1: Three movies or moments that use an arrow.
0: Yeah. I just thought I was watching, you know, all the Troy celebrations I thought, so there was the movie 300. Remember that scene where the arrows covered the sunlights? There was Rambo as well, Sylvester Stallone. Rambo, that was his chosen weapon. Hunger Games, yep.
1: Oh, Hunger Games.
0: And Hawkeye from the Avengers.
1: Okay.
0: So there you have it. So I knew you would have got that.
1: That's a great question, Sammy. Yeah, because you got three. That pushes me up to 27 and Sammy on 21.
0: Awesome. But anyway, that's our time up for Nisian Footy for this week. A big thank you to Lindsay Tui and Kiana Takarangi for joining us. Make sure you find us wherever you get your podcasts or on the ABC Pacific website. And we'll catch you all on Friday for Nisian Footy Fridays.
1: Ka kite. This show was produced on the lands of the Gadigal people of the Eora Nation.
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0: ABC News, hello, I'm Satyam Weinstein. The US and Iran have traded strikes as both countries vie for control of the Strait of Hormuz, pushing oil prices to a one-month high. Tuiyong Fitzpatrick reports.
1: The US launched strikes on Iran hours after President Donald Trump said Washington is reinstating a blockade on Iran in the Strait of Hormuz. Iran responded with attacks targeting Bahrain, Jordan, and two tankers associated with the United Arab Emirates travelling through the strait, killing one mariner and wounding eight. The UAE has threatened to retaliate against Iran. The price of benchmark Brent crude oil has risen to a one-month high of over $84 a barrel, still well below the nearly $120 reached at the height of the war, but threatening to make costs everywhere higher.
0: The U.S. Department of Homeland Security says an Immigration Customs Enforcement agent has shot and killed a man in the state of Maine. Trump administration officials claim the man was attempting to flee but didn't provide any further details of the incident. ICE arrested more than 10,000 people in 5 days at the end of June as U.S. President Donald Trump's immigration crackdown again appears to be ramping up. The Democratic representative for Maine, Shelley Pingree, says federal authorities lack transparency and must reveal what happened.
2: I don't know if they were investigating an actual criminal or if this was somebody they just stopped by the side of the road because they profiled them or thought this was somebody, you know, going to a workplace which might be significant. So we don't know all that information. I'm glad there is a walled-off crime scene and that they appear to be doing an investigation.
0: A university student has told the Royal Commission on Anti-Semitism and Social Cohesion she felt targeted by other students due to her Jewish heritage. Georgia Lenton Williams has more.
3: Jewish student Paris Enten has told the commission in Melbourne that other students at Monash University chanted, "We won't stop until people like you are kicked off campus," at her in March of 2021. She said other students also behaved in a disrespectful manner during an overseas study tour about the history of the Holocaust, leaving her traumatised.
4: The behaviour of some, dare I say the majority of the students on the trip was disgusting.
3: The commission will continue to examine anti-Semitism in the university sector for the rest of this week.
0: A 16-year-old boy has been arrested over an alleged stabbing at the Islamic College of Brisbane. Authorities were called to the campus at Southside Karawatha just before midday after reports of violent student altercation. A badly injured 17-year-old boy has been taken to Princess Alexandra Hospital. The school's Director of Education, Tariq Ismail, says support is being provided to students and staff.
5: We have well-established safety, emergency responses and student well-being procedures, which were activated immediately following the incident. We will continue to review the circumstances.

0: circumstances of the incident and implement any further measures identified through that process.
1: Police investigating Melbourne's so-called bar wars have charged a man who allegedly orchestrated a string of recent violent attacks. The 20-year-old was arrested at a house in Essendon today. He's been charged with recruiting children via encrypted messaging apps to carry out three separate attacks, including an attempted arson in Southbank, a mistaken identity kidnapping, and an attempted home invasion in Doncaster. He also faces a string of additional charges, including home invasion with an offensive weapon, false imprisonment, and extortion with threats to kill. He's due to appear before the Melbourne Magistrates Court later today. An assistant nurse in northern New South Wales has been charged after allegedly sexually assaulting an elderly patient. Hannah Ross has the story.
2: The 27-year-old male nurse is accused of sexually assaulting a 79-year-old patient between November 2023 and February 2024 at an aged care home in McLean. Police began investigations last month after receiving a report about the alleged assault. The man was arrested yesterday at Grafton Police Station and charged with offences including aggravated sexual assault of a victim with cognitive impairment. He was refused bail yesterday and will return to court in September.
1: The South Australian government says owning a stake in Nearstar's Port Pirie lead smelter would have to be considered as it works to preserve sovereign smelting capabilities in Australia. Since August 2025, the federal, Tasmanian and South Australian governments have spent $240 million to keep the struggling Hobart and Port Pirie smelters operating until at least the end of the year. You're up to date with the latest from ABC News. 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
8: If you're a follower of local footy, you'll probably remember the story of Ryan Wiggins. He was a very promising and popular player with the Lauderdale Footy Club who in 2021, well, he had his life changed after jumping into a swimming pool and fracturing his C2 vertebrae. He was rendered a quadriplegic. And of course, he's been through some of the toughest times that you could imagine. Through football, though, Ryan has found some new purpose. He's part of the Tassie Devils culture and wellbeing team. And today's Stronger Together mental health game is his brainchild. He's on the line now. He joins us on Grandstand. Hello to you, Ryan.
9: Good morning. How are you going?
8: Yeah, really, really well, thank you. Ryan, your battle over the past 5 years or so has, I suppose, largely been a physical one, but then there's the deep mental aspect of what you've had to go through. With so much focus on your physical recovery, did you feel that the mental side of things was somewhat secondary as part of your recovery?
9: Obviously it's takes a massive toll on you physically and also mentally, but I think it was more of the mental toll of things that really did hit me. Because at the time it was right in the middle of COVID that I had my accident and I was in Melbourne and I could only have a visitor for 2 hours a day. So I think it was that mental side of the things for me that I was, just laying in a bed by myself for 22 hours a day. And that was for about 6 months. And so I really had my mental health started to really suffer. And I've sort of got myself into a really dark place, but have seemed to have now turned that around into more of a positive outlook. And today's Stronger Together match really symbolises all of what I have been through.
8: Did that experience give you, I suppose, a renewed appreciation for the importance of focusing on mental health and how big a deal it is and making sure that it is treated in a similar way to physical health?
9: Yeah, definitely. Yeah, 100%. You know, I think as time goes on, we need to normalise that conversation and really try to break down that stigma and know that it is okay to have a bad day or an off day, but be able to also normalise that conversation to say, "Hey mate, I'm not doing the best here," or "Hey mate, how are you going?" You know, physical health and mental health should go hand in hand.
8: Yeah, absolutely. And I think it just is something that is forgotten a little bit when, you know, there was a media event during the week that you were at for this a game that is being played today. And one of the comments was, you know, if somebody's got a hamstring or a calf injury, it's easy to focus on and we know how to go and treat it. You go to the physio. But then if somebody's got a mental health concern, then it's all a little bit hidden away and not quite as prominent. So I thought it was an interesting sort of comparison. Football, Ryan, was a huge part of your life before the accident and it, of course, continues to be. How big a role has football played in your recovery, both physically and mentally, over the past 5 years or so?
9: Yes, so football prior to my accident was, really, really my main lover, and it was something that I was extremely passionate about with all the training you do through the week, and then just that mateship kind of thing when you are a part of a team. You do definitely miss all of that and the connections when you're not playing football, and, I was able to flip that around, and I always wanted to get back into football in some capacity, and I was given an opportunity to come and work for the Devils, and I'm extremely grateful for that opportunity, and not that I can't be on the other side of the fence now playing, but I can still be a part. I can still be a part of football, but just on the other side of the fence now.
8: What sort of space might you have entered had football not been there to, I suppose, lean on during some of those dark times?
9: Yeah, good question. It's extremely difficult, and what things to call on when you don't have football. And football, as I said, was a massive part of my life. Where I did think at the time that I was flying along and I was doing okay, and my mental health was great. But obviously, clearly, it wasn't at the time. And
8: And yet you're at the Devils now, as you mentioned. You're part of the culture and well-being team there now, which seems a very natural fit given, I suppose, the experience you've had and some of the expertise through that you're able to pass on to the players and the club more broadly. How did that eventuate, you ending up at the Tassie Devils?
9: Yeah, so it eventuated probably about, I'd say, nearly 2 years ago now, and it sort of stemmed from my close relation with Jack Rewa. He knows how passionate I am for football and how much I did want to get back involved in some capacity. And then, I was very grateful that Kath McCann gave me a call, and, we was just chatting back and forth and waited for the right time for me to be able to jump on board. And I've been there for now just over 6 months and, thoroughly enjoying my time there. And, football brings me such happiness, and it's great for me to be able to be on the other side of the fence, but also give back some of my knowledge and some of my experiences over my time.
8: And I feel sort of from the outside looking in, one of those lessons that you might be able to share with the playing group and the club more broadly and to others is that of perspective as well. Is that something that you impress on the club and those that you deal with within the footy club, that one of perspective and what you've been through compared to maybe some of the things that, these footballers are dealing with day to day?
9: Definitely, yeah. I went out on Monday night and had a bit of a chat with the players just around my story. And we had Mitch McPherson there from Stay Chatty as well talking. And, both the presentations were definitely well received. And I think a lot of the players did take a lot away from my story, knowing that they're all were at about a similar age when I had my accident, and I thought my life was going along perfectly and everything, but it clearly wasn't. And as footballers, these guys out here playing, they're in a similar position to me. They've got to try to juggle a work life plus football, and it really does take a toll on your mental health. And it's just good to be able to help those players and be able to give them back some of the experiences that I've had that helped me.
8: The today's game, Stronger Together, it's obviously about mental health. The focus is there. It was something that you pitched to the footy club as an initiative. So how did today's game and today's theme come about?
9: Yeah, so the initiative was back probably 3 months ago now. I was sort of left with the idea of if I was to come up with some sort of initiative that the Devils could play a part in this year, and what would that be? And I went away, and a couple of weeks later came back to the guys and just said, hey, why don't we do a mental health game and really try to shine a light down on mental health, and not just in football itself, but, you know, across the wider community as well. And, yeah, they grabbed it with open arms and said, let's go for it. And then here we are today on game day, and to see, yeah, the amount of green beanies and scarves around in the floor, it's just, yeah. And I think the ceremony before the game was very quite touching as well. It's just amazing.
8: Yeah, I had a bit of a look on the TV before I jumped in the studio, and some of the imagery coming out of the game is really impressive. As you mentioned, the fluoro green beanies and scarves and the T-shirts being worn by people in the crowd. It's a striking sight. We spoke during the week and you said that you're hopeful it might be able to really catch on into something really big when the AFL team rolls around. And my mind immediately goes to the Big Freeze blue beanies that you see at the MCG. I'm not sure we'll get to those heights just. But if you could create something like that, it could be something really special.
9: Yeah, 100%. Yeah, we're only talking just after our press on Thursday about this eventuating into becoming an annual thing. And, you know, yeah, we'd definitely love to make it an annual thing, because I think it's just, yeah, it's so moving and it's so inspiring. And, yeah, all the players have really wrapped their arms around it, and they're super keen to play in a day like this. And, yeah, as you just touched on before, with the MND, yeah, it'd be amazing to be able to get to the point where we can get, you know, heaps more beanies, heaps more scarves out there. And, it's just, an amazing initiative. And I have no doubt that moving forward into the AFL period that we will be able to roll this out.
8: And just to tie a bow on it, Ryan, how has it been embraced by the players across both the men's and the women's team? Do you think it's made a little bit of an impact on their thinking?
9: Yeah, definitely. I came away from Monday night and had a chat with a few people from work, and they've said that the players, were really, extremely taken back from hearing my story, and just sort of, compared their own life to my life that I explained at the time. And, you know, there are a lot of similarities there with a lot of the boys. You know, some of them are working, then they're trying to juggle a work and life balance and playing football, and then a bit of up and down in form. And I think just some of my messaging that I was able to get across to them of how to sort of push through barriers and show some resilience, and I think a lot of them are taking that on board, and hopefully that would, like I said, eventuate into years to come.
8: Yeah, well, it's super inspiring, Ryan, and to see you spearheading something like this, given everything that you've been through and some of the disadvantages that you obviously have, it's very inspiring indeed, and we do hope it catches on and gets only bigger and better from here. Thanks so much for having a chat on Grandstand.
9: Not a problem. Thanks very much for having me.
8: Ryan Wiggins there. He's part of the Tassie Devils People and Culture team, and he's spearheaded the Stronger Together game that's being played at the moment up at North Hobart between Tassie and the Gold Coast Suns, and then the women's team against Geelong a little later this afternoon. And it's all about a focus on men.

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5: Here we go. See, our guest on today's show is arguably one of the biggest sign in the Fijian draw I've made since probably Nemanja Nondolo Kurundrani. But unlike Nems, this bloke is still fit, fine, ready to go with more than 200 professional games under his belt. He's played Super Rugby. He's played in the top 14 in France. He's played in the Premiership in England. He's also represented the Flying Fijians at two Rugby World Cups, chasing a third one, we hope. And he's joining us today on Nijin Footy. Please welcome Ben Vola Vola Bulavinaka Volavina Bras. Thanks for joining us.
6: Vola Bulavinaka, thanks for having me.
5: Now, it is great to have you on, my friend. Before we get into, I guess, you know, a bit of culture, a bit of footy chat, obviously the ripe age of 35, is it?
6: 35, yeah.
5: 35,
6: yeah,
5: you've just come off.
7: 35.
5: Man, he looks good, doesn't he?
7: He is looking good.
5: Oh, man,
7: 35.
5: It's that Fijian oil, bro. Now. It's that coconut oil, man.
7: What's the secret, bro?
6: Yeah, a bit of coconut oil, a bit of kava.
5: Yeah. Man, that kava ages the boys. I don't know what you're drinking, yeah. But look, you've just come off a season with the Reds. I thought you were outstanding every time you came off the bench there. But I just want to do a quick check-in with the body. How is it?
6: It's good. It's travelling well. When you look after it, it pays you back, so... thankfully, it's feeling good.
7: Fijian background, whereabouts in Fiji are you from?
6: So I grew up in Suva. My family is from Tai Level over in Suva, right next to the airport there in Nasori.
7: Oh, nice.
6: So, yeah, family's from over there.
5: And how big is your Fijian family?
6: Like any other island family, we're quite big, scattered across Oz, Fiji and around the world as well. We've got a good share of our family now based in Sydney, some here in Brisbane. Some still left over in Fiji. I've got one sibling, so pretty small compared to other island families, but a lot of cousins, aunts and uncles, yeah, grandparents, they just keep going.
7: You just mentioned that you grew up in Suva. What was your upbringing like?
6: It was awesome, man. I think it really laid the foundations for the rest of my life. I was born in Sydney and then mum and I moved to Suva probably before I even turned one. And then lived there for the first 9 years of my life, went to school there, played the first organized game of rugby there while at school. So it was awesome. I had fond memories of living in Fiji.
7: Yeah, good.
5: Yeah, when you think about living in Fiji as a kid, like it's, you just think so relaxed, laid back and, you know, kids just roaming free. You know, what were your fondest memories about living and growing up in Fiji and just being a kid there?
6: Just like you said, relaxed. You're so naive to the struggles of life because you're so young. Everything was based around the game at the time. Like if you grew up in Fiji, rugby was it. You wanted to try play sevens or wear the white jersey for the 15s format. Everyone's playing rugby there. It's like embedded within our culture. So if you could find like an empty bottle, coconut shell, if you were walking around with an actual rugby ball, you were like, you were a high flyer. So, I remember school games at lunchtimes was just like an empty soft drink bottle filled with sand or dirt. And then you just make be with what you had. Simple life, but so fulfilling.
7: Then moving over to Australia when you were 9 years old, what was that transition like as a young kid growing up in Fiji, then coming over to the big city of Australia?
6: I think my mum was the only one that sort of understood how intimidating it was for myself. I had friends at a school that I thought was big. And then I go to a Aussie primary school that was twice as big as the primary school I was going to in Fiji, you know? So culturally, it was different. You speak differently. The way you connect with people is different because cultures is different. So it was quite intimidating for myself. and even like organized rugby. So I didn't play club rugby until mum sort of found a club through a random relationship that she had at work. But whilst playing organized rugby in Fiji at school, we were playing bare feet. Balls were found. Any ball that could be found was used during those games. Whereas then fast forward playing childhood grassroots rugby in Sydney, and like mum has to find boots for the first time. I'm like wearing a mouth guard because you were supposed to wear a mouth guard. So it was different. It took some time to adapt to. I think for my brother, it was a bit of adapting as well. He was 5 at the time. So I guess once the first few years went by, then we actually started to see how blessed we were to be in Sydney.
5: Yeah, it's funny you bring up some of those scenarios that you face, those adjustments.

0: Because when my younger cousins who grew up in Fiji, probably the same time they came back, you know, at the age of 10 or 11, the one thing they hated about going to school in Australia was wearing shoes. They just couldn't, you know, stand wearing those leather school shoes because
1: yeah.
0: they'd wear no shoes and just be free and you know, sing a lot of hymns and songs and just, yeah, just be free the whole time. So for yourself, you know, what was probably the hardest adjustment, you know, out of all those things that you've just mentioned?
1: Probably building a community that I was comfortable in, you know, like just finding friends that was that could understand me and I could understand them. And I think it was just the start of what was to come, because I've lived in so many places now, and you just have to throw yourself into cultures if you want to fit in and find a sense of belonging. So I think that was the biggest challenge, was like just the, because you're so young, all you want is just a group of friends and just to feel comfortable and a sense of belonging.
0: A good place where you find a sense of belonging is playing rugby. Like that's, everyone speaks that language, so that always helps a kid. You know, you mentioned playing, you know, loosely in Fiji, then organised when you moved to Brisbane. But who really planted the seed for you that you admired, where you go, man, I want to play like that player?
1: Professionally? And then while I was in Fiji, it was always Sarivi.
0: Yes.
1: And Nicky Little.
0: Oh, Nicky Little as well, yeah.
1: And Nicky Little, playing the 15s format, it was always Nicky Little. Always wanted to kick like him. And then just growing up, like he was different because he was a 10 that was physical too, you know? He wasn't just a guy that could attack with the ball. He didn't shy away from the defensive, physical battles as well. So those two guys growing up in Fiji were two guys I loved watching. Obviously, Sarivi was the king back then. And then moving to Sydney and watching like the Wallabies and the All Blacks and stuff was guys like Larkin and Carter. These guys that I really looked up to just because of how successful they were and the way that they played. But also, I grew up as a skinny, tall, lanky kid. And at the time, tens were like stocky, shorter guys that could use their feet and stuff. And I could relate with Larkin because he was tall, he was lanky, and he knew how to play really well and be effective in that way. So he was someone I looked up to.
2: Before we get to your rugby union journey and more into it, was there any thoughts of ever playing rugby league?
1: I grew up sort of dipping my feet into rugby league, but mum hated. she hated the idea of me playing rugby league. She was like, it's too rough. And I'm like, have you seen the rucks in union? It's brutal, man.
2: Yeah.
1: Even though I don't go near them.
0: I was gonna say, bro, have you ever stuck your head in a ruck yet? But
1: still, 13 years I've still yet to put my head in a rock, eh? But then all my cousins and close friends that I went to high school with, they were all like rugby league players, first rugby league players, and then they would jump over to rugby union and play and kill rugby union. So obviously you're surrounded by the NRL when you're growing up in Australia, so you always wanted to try it. And I would sometimes train with some of the rugby league guys at my high school. So I went to Endeavour Sports High. And they have quite a successful rugby league program over there.
2: Yep.
1: Even though I was predominantly in the union program, which is a lot smaller than the league one, I was constantly rubbing shoulders and befriended guys who were playing rugby league. And obviously, and then went through and created and built a rugby league career for themselves. So I would try it here and there, but never played organized rugby league games. Wished I could.
2: I was just trying to think of the leaguers at Endeavour then, like Cole Stanley or Pinani around your age.
1: The Stanley brothers were there. Joey Lealua was in my year.
2: Yeah, that's right, yep.
1: Cameron King was in my year. So there's a few of them, man. They were stacked, that team.
0: Well, man, I'm glad you stayed with Rugby Union because you've been outstanding. You've had a long career so far. And if you've just joined us, we are chatting with Ben Volavola, new signing for the Fijian Drua. But, Benny, let's talk about your career. Like, you've bounced around to a lot of different places. You've got a lot of experience globally, you know, in the top 14, you know, in the Premiership in England with Leicester, Super Rugby. We've had some players, myself and Tebow, you know, we bounced around to a couple of teams as well. You know, for yourself, what was it like, you know, just always bouncing around to different teams and not really sort of being able to be a one-club man or a two-club man in your career?
1: Before the whole professional rugby thing started, I always wanted to travel and try to travel the world. And I've been blessed that rugby gave me that. So that was a dream that rugby was unable to bring and make it a reality for myself. And I think early in my career, at the start, clubs build this perception where loyalty is awesome and you're one club man, it's an unreal achievement. But for myself to be able to travel around and be a part of different cultures and different teams, for myself, it continued to drive the competitive juices, because you don't build this sense of being naive and staying comfortable. Every time you go into a different team, a different club, place your feet into a different culture, you're forced to prove yourself again, because they're different teammates. They don't really know what you bring to the table. So then those competitive juices are continuously being forced and driven. And I think that's one thing that I loved about my career in bouncing around different teams and cultures and stuff, was I had to be on my toes the entire time, because every team I went to, I had to prove myself again. Whereas I feel like if I stayed in a place for too long, I got this sense of, okay, I'm comfortable now. This feeling of being naive, and like I've shown the club what I can do. So therefore they like this sort of this self-arrogance in a way.
2: Yeah.
1: So it challenged me every time that I changed teams. I knew I got to prove myself again. I got to get the respect of these of the group and enable myself to grow in that way.
2: And how would you prove that going into a new club? Like what does that look like, proving to your teammates or earning respect? What does that look like throughout your actions?
1: Yeah, you touched on it just then. I think it was through my actions. And through my experience, I think if a group gravitates to you when you speak through your actions before you speak verbally, it sort of shows a sense of humility as well. You're here to work for them and you're not here to bark at them. So when a group of guys and a group of people see you're in pain and you're working hard for the group before you even say a word, I just find through my experience, guys start to gravitate to you. And then the chat starts happening after that, because you start feeling like you're earning their respect, and therefore they want to pick your brains and how can we do this better? And the conversations begin after that.
0: Man, I love that advice, bro. And obviously your actions led you to playing for the Flying Fijians. Man, played in two World Cups now, but that first feeling of being caught into the Flying Fijians and then playing a game for them, you know, what was that moment like for you?
1: It was unreal, surreal. It was such a proud moment for myself and my family. Growing up in Australia, I never thought I would be playing for the Flying Fijians. I think as a kid growing up in Australia, if you're playing rugby union, the Wallabies is like the ultimate goal. And then I didn't realize the feeling that I felt after playing for Fiji. And that game being in front of our people, although it wasn't an official test, we played against the New Zealand Maoris in Suva. But to sing the national anthem before it, to do the Vimbi before the game, you're just never prepared for the emotions that run through you. And then for the game to be over and to realize that you wore the white jersey and play, and for the family to be there in Fiji as well. A lot of them throughout my Super Rugby career weren't able to watch me play live, because at that time, obviously, the draw didn't exist. So to be able to play my first official rugby game for the Flying Fijians at home in Suva in front of family and friends that weren't usually there live,

0: was something really special.
1: Being on the road, playing for different clubs, also, moving to Australia, but also having the opportunity to grow up in Fiji. When you do represent the Flying Fijians and going into camp, does that give you that bit of opportunity to connect closer and reconnect to your Fijian culture?
0: Big time. Big time. I'm so grateful for the guys in the past who were part of the Flying Fijians when I first walked into camp, and even the current guys, younger guys that started when I was there and now coming through the ranks. It was really the group of people that I played with that enabled me to delve into my culture. Like even like I don't speak fluent Fijian, but ironically, I started speaking better Fijian because of these guys and being in that culture and rubbing shoulders with these guys. So it doesn't just bring me external exposure by playing these many tests for the Flying Fijians, but it allowed me to connect with the boys that were around me and also the people over in Fiji as well.
2: When I think about some of the players that you've played with in that white jersey, Kempisi Maafu, who we're close with, and Nemani Nondolo Kurundrani, again, someone that we speak to often on our Friday shows. When you see where you've come from, like, how does it make you feel knowing that you've played with some unbelievable players?
0: Yeah, so blessed, man. I'm so blessed. Couldn't have written this myself. You mentioned Kempisi Maafu. His people asked me the reason how I got into the Flying Fijians or the where the fire was lit to playing for the Flying Fijians, and it was Kempisi Maafu. He was constantly in my ear telling me how much it meant to him. Played for the Flying Fijians, my first game, and the entire week just being there with him and Nems. It's just a feeling that it's hard to explain, but it's just felt so fulfilling and content.
2: Man,
0: Here's a big reason to why I wore that jersey.
1: at the ripe age or the young age of 35 years old in the career that you've had so far, when you reflect on, the journey you've had, what are you most proud about?
0: I think I'm more proud with the last few years of my career than the early parts. Like the reason why I say that is because I think my mentality is different now, and I've become a better rugby player because of my mentality now, and that's to serve first. When I go into a different culture and my mindset is to serve first, sooner or later, guys want to serve you because of how you're serving. You become richer for that, and you're enriching other guys for it as well. If you have that mindset, whenever I have that mindset, I have to be at the top of my game. I've got to be physically ready if I want to serve these guys the best that I can. I just wish I had that mindset my entire career.
2: Man, the way you're running around during Super this year, I did say thought you were 25 again. Like you just moved freely. So you have been looking after yourself. And then we now move into the Fijian Drua, the signing to be able to play Super Rugby for the Drua. How long were you thinking about playing for the Drua? Even when they came into the competition, like how long has that been sitting with you to potentially, I want to represent the Drua one day as well?
0: I always thought it would be a cool idea. I never thought the opportunity would come because there's so much talent coming through the system in the country. I always thought it'd be cool to play for a club that we've been wishing for God knows how long. Like there'll be generations before us, older people living in Fiji now who've always wanted to have a Super Rugby team based in Fiji, and now they have it. I think it was just always sort of like a wish and a hope. And now that it's reality and we'll be joining them, it's pretty surreal.
2: You did say a big part of signing for the Drua was because you wanted to represent the Flying Fijians again at World Cup next year. How much is that burning inside you to be able to get there in good shape for the Drua, play well super, to then hopefully get that call up?
0: It's a massive reason to why we're going. And I think the fire's been burning since 4 years ago when I missed out on the 23 World Cup. So that fire's been burning ever since. But the fact that I'm able to sort of do both, or potentially do both and play for the Drua and also potentially make the Flying Fijians is something so special to me, because to be able to serve the boys that are coming through, like my own people, something I'm really looking forward to and helping the club get to places that they're wanting to get to.
2: Man, absolutely love that, bro. Look, you're going to go on to do amazing things. We wish you all the best. Thank you so much for your time being on here on Nijan Footy with us, sharing your story. And if I took something from that, it's being of service. Make
1: serve
2: sure
1: first.
2: serve first.
1: I've already got it noted.
2: You got
1: down
2: it noted
1: here on my
2: down?
1: Paper.
2: Yes. So is that your coaching speech for this weekend?
1: That's it.
2: Serve first. But all the best with the journey, bro. Hopefully we catch up soon.
0: Thank you. Thank you so much for having me, guys. Really appreciate you guys.
3: You're listening to Stories from the Sideline. Next up, let's hear an interview from Fresh Off the Field, where Sam Wykes and co-hosts from across the Pacific keep you in the loop with the must-know sporting results and stories from the islands.
2: And now we're up to our interview, and our first interview for today is Eleanora Nukidelwa. She is the captain of the Fijian Pearls for their much-anticipated Spirit Series, and we thank Eleanora for her time. Here's my interview with Eleanora. The Spirit Series netball tournament is currently underway here in Sydney, Australia, and it's featuring teams like Singapore, the Black Swans, Australia's First Nations team, PNG Peppers, and the Fiji Pearls. And we're lucky enough to be joined by their captain, Eleanora Nukirewa. She's here with us. Skip, how are you feeling?
4: Hi there. Good morning. Thank you for having me today. We're so excited. We had our first game out yesterday, and I think the second one is going to... A little bit of both, lots of butterflies still because we have some new girls, but we're excited still
2: awesome.
4: To be part of this tournament and to play.
2: Well, you went down in a narrow defeat yesterday against Singapore. I know it's never easy to take a defeat, but in terms of the positives out of that game, how did you feel about it?
4: Yeah, we went down yesterday by 6 points. We started off really well, but... we're still lots of energy still. The girls just came out yesterday, did a little bit of blackboard, and we're still in the game.
2: Those blackboard sessions, are they like, you know, the reviews and, you know, this what we need to keep doing, what we need to start doing? Is it those type of reviews?
4: Yeah, it's pretty much a little bit some one-on-one stuff and just understanding around our game structure. We started off pretty well,

0: a huge role, but getting the girls together and making sure that everyone is on the same page is sometimes a bit hard, but we're still working towards that as well on court. And I think everyone is playing their own role for us to just play our own game out there.
1: Nice. And what about for your family? Like, it must be a special occasion for them to say that their daughter or their niece or their granddaughter is leading out Fiji. Like, how does it make them feel?
0: It is. Quite lucky that we've got family down here in Sydney, but we've got most of them watching online. It is a huge role, and their support and their prayers boost this team and this game.
1: And for you mentioned the Fijian crowd here, like there's a big Fijian community here in Sydney. How many have showed up to support you girls?
0: Oh my gosh, we were shocked yesterday, the number of Fijians that turned up for us yesterday. We couldn't even hear our coach on the bench at one point because they were loud and they were just behind us throughout the whole game.
1: Any cover in the grandstands from some of the supporters?
0: Oh, I hope not. But not yet, later on, I guess.
1: Well, they do it at the Drua games, so I don't see why they shouldn't be able to do it at the netball games as well. But you spoke about your coach, Michelle Parsons, very new to the role. She seems like she's come in full of optimism and understands how she wants to prepare you ladies for these tournaments. But what has she really implemented into your team to help you prepare well and perform even better?
0: We're so lucky, first of all, to have someone like Michelle come through for Netball Fiji and share her experience and knowledge with us. Now it's just a matter of understanding her new vision and just working around that for the girls to grow in this space and not just on court, but just outside of that as a team together.
1: Yeah, that's a big one, the off-field stuff or off-court stuff, for herself not being Fijian. How has she helped, bring culture as well as performance? You're making sure that your Fijian culture is still a strong part of your preparation.
0: Well, she's not new to the Pacifica space, let me just say that.
1: Yep.
0: Quite an understanding, but we're working towards that, but I think she just adds a little bit more value into this group and into this space, which is quite lovely and special to us.
1: When you think of what's coming up, you've obviously got this series here, the Spirit Series, but obviously the big one being in the World Cup. What's important for

0: towards what her vision, what she has set for us. And these tournaments help us to practice that, what works, and just, you know, have a look at, yeah, just basically seeing what the structure and the vision is and just trying out what the different stuff is. Yeah.
1: Yeah, she seems like a remarkable coach. I've heard her interview a couple of times. As you said, you girls are very lucky to have someone with her experience and someone that understands, you know, Pacific Island culture. So I love that. And then finally, again, I always refer things back to, you know, rugby union in terms of coming up against a lot of Fijian players in my time. The most dangerous Fijian player on the field is a smiling Fijian. It just seems that, like, when Fijians are happy, they play their best. You know, who are some of the jokesters in your team that keep things lighthearted when it gets a bit tense in there?
0: Oh, that's hard to pick, actually. But I'll give it to our shooters, actually. I'll give it to our shooters. We've got some tall timbers in there that give us the energy and just control and glue everyone together when things are hard. But, yeah, I'll give it to the shooters.
1: The
0: for this
1: shooters?
0: One. No names specifically. Yeah.
1: Nah, all good. And then finally, who do you have to play next? And when does this tournament finish up?
0: So our second game is against the Black Swans, Australian Black Swans. We know that they're always putting up a good fight on court, and we're lucky to have them in the tournament as well. And then we have our Pepe sisters. We play them tomorrow, and then we've got playoffs on Saturday.
1: Awesome. Well, we wish you all the best in all your games and then even into the World Cup qualifiers, Vinaka. And we look forward to watching you girls play throughout this tournament and leading into next year. Vinaka.
0: Thank you.
1: Appreciate it. Yes, you're listening to Fresh Off the Field with me, Sam Wykes, and a big thank you once again to Eleanor, the captain of the Fijian Pearls netball side, who are currently playing in the Spirit Series tournament. Man, what a wonderful interview. What a leader she is. And I love the fact there was plenty of support here in Sydney, plenty of Fijian support, supporting their team, getting out there, throwing that little line around, is any Carver in the stands? Because I always see Carver in the stands at the Drua home games in Fiji. She said, no, definitely not this time around. But when you think about the support that our Pacific Island community have when it comes to their national teams, Patricia, like, the PNG Chiefs are going to feel that, you know, in the World Cup this year. You know, all the Pacific Island teams are going to feel the support. You know, how does that make you feel, knowing that, you know, there's so much pride and so much support around our athletes doing an amazing job, no matter what sport it is?
2: I am one for supporting all our Pacific Island athletes, no matter what sport or country they're competing in. And it's always such a great pleasure to see, you know, like, despite facing each other off in the field or the court or wherever. I love the spirit of unity that Pacific Islands come together. That celebration, always a pleasure to see that.
1: And Gullo, what about for yourself? I know aunties and sisters and grandmothers run out on the field during test matches with like a pram or a trolley running with the flags. You know, what are you like as a spectator? Because I can imagine that you wouldn't be someone that would sit still in the grandstands.
3: Yes, again.
1: Oh, you sit still. You don't run out there.
3: No way. Yeah, it's quite fun. You know, what I've mentioned in previous programs is that Tonga's got the mafana. And it's not just Tonga. We've got, you know, I've seen it in the Fijian supporters as well. You know, they have the spirit of watching a game and just getting really involved in it. And if you are a proud mom or a proud dad, you will be waving the flag. You will be running alongside.
1: Oh, man. That's what I love as well about our community and the way we celebrate.

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0: ABC News with Satyam Weinstein. US President Donald Trump is again claiming to have taken control of the Strait of Hormuz, declaring the US will be the guardian of the strait and get paid for it. Iran has responded by targeting Bahrain and two tankers associated with the United Arab Emirates, as our Middle East correspondent Matthew Doran explains.
1: Certainly they are getting ready to start blocking Iranian ships from being able to get through that area and deliver goods or pick up goods further in the Persian Gulf and then send it out into the world. So it is a very serious escalation. It's another inflection point in this conflict after days of strikes between the US and Iran. But Donald Trump has said that he believes that this is the only way to move forward, given how that situation has been deteriorating of late.
0: The number of people killed in a bar fire in the Thai capital Bangkok has risen to 30, with 24 people still in a critical condition. Thai authorities are investigating if negligence was what led to the deadly inferno, as survivors reported doors being locked and the lack of signage marking emergency exits. Police say the use of flammable materials as decoration may have facilitated the rapid spread of the blaze. A university tutor has told the Royal Commission on Anti-Semitism and Social Cohesion that he was assaulted at a university encampment site in 2024. Georgia Lenton-Williams has more.
2: A Jewish tutor at Deakin University, Yotam Barazani, told the commission he was assaulted when he visited the university's encampment in May 2024 with a sign that read, "I want peace for all, let's talk." The encampments were established at many universities throughout 2024 to protest the war in Gaza. Mr. Barazani said he also spoke to about 30 or 40 people peacefully at the encampment. A staffer who went by a pseudonym told the commission she believes academic staff should undergo mandatory training about understanding anti-Semitism.
0: A 17-year-old boy has been badly injured in an alleged school stabbing in Brisbane's Outer South. May Argent has the story.
3: Paramedics rushed to the Islamic College of Brisbane at Karawatha just before midday. Police say there'd been an altercation between two teenage boys. A 17-year-old was taken to the Princess Alexandra Hospital in a life-threatening condition. The other boy, aged 16, was later found in a vehicle at Stretton and arrested. It's the second alleged school stabbing in Queensland in a many days. A 15-year-old boy was charged over an incident in Cairns on Monday, in which another boy, also aged 15, was wounded at Trinity Bay State High.
0: A man accused of murdering a 74-year-old man in Sydney's southwest has been remanded in custody after making no application for bail. 45-year-old Coram Ash allegedly attacked Quang Pham and left him unconscious on the side of the road in Eunora on Saturday morning. The father of six died in hospital on Monday. Fairfield Police Commander Craig Middleton says the pair did not know each other.
4: We believe it was a random attack. This poor man was going about his morning walk, which I believe he does every morning. And he was set upon quite viciously and cowardly by this offender.
0: Police have charged a man accused of orchestrating a number of violent incidents linked to Melbourne's so-called bar wars. Ethan Seideman has more.
5: Police have struggled for months to identify the people who orchestrated a string of recent attacks on Melbourne hospitality venues. But today, detectives arrested a 20-year-old man in Essendon. Police believe he's a high-ranking member of an organised crime syndicate known as the Commission, with Detective Inspector Graham Bass.

0: banks, labelling the arrest a major breakthrough.
1: It's the most consequential arrest I think we've made.
0: He's now been charged, accused of recruiting children via encrypted messaging apps to carry out three separate attacks, including an attempted arson, kidnapping, and an attempted home invasion. Investigators believe the commission is led by criminal figures based in the Middle East.
2: A last-ditch meeting between BHP and unions has failed to avoid scheduled industrial action at the miners' Pilbara export hub. Here's Kimberly Putland.
3: Unions last week announced they'd given BHP the required 5 days notice to strike after negotiations over pay and conditions broke down. This morning's meeting was a last-ditch effort to reach an agreement after BHP turned to the Fair Work Commission for help with bargaining, a move criticised by the combined ports unions. With no resolution, workers will down tools for an 8-hour stoppage at BHP's Port Hedland port operations on Thursday, which they claim will cost the miner up to $50 million in lost revenue.
2: And the Parramatta Eels have announced that Jerome Luai will join the club for the 2027 NRL season. You're up to date with ABC News.
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12: Hello and welcome to Stumped, your intercontinental hit of news, features and debate from the quirky world of cricket. I'm Alison Mitchell in London, where we are going through yet another heatwave this summer, but the sport has been hotting up. We had the climax of the Women's T20 World Cup, that set against the Men's Football World Cup, football mania here, and Wimbledon mania as well. It is all happening at the height of the British summer.
13: Brett Sprigg in Sydney, nice to see you, Ali. Filling in for Jim Maxwell, get well soon, Jim. In the depths of our winter, where I'm actually coming to you from a rugby league ground near Cronulla, Shark Park, as we speak. It did warm us all up to see the Aussie women salute in that T20 World Cup, which I know we'll discuss in detail shortly. That was a uniting moment for a sport here in Australia, which is in the grip of a bit of a disagreement of, shall we say, the various states over the future of Big Bash League privatisation. It'll keep being a big story here until it gets resolved. I dare say I don't think I can resolve it for you tonight.
14: Hi, and I'm Sunil Gupta for Akashvani in New Delhi, where it is raining and raining and raining. Obviously, this is for the first time after a very long time, something has knocked cricket off the front pages. And that happens to be the World Cup, even though India isn't remotely close to playing in it. But the Football World Cup is big news. Front page, sports pages, you name it. But in India, cricket does not stop, whether it's raining, whether it's snowing, whatever. There are the local T20 leagues going on in every state or every district even. And some of them are even being televised. So that is the madness that cricket has, the hold that it has on Indian minds and Indian sport.
12: Well, we're going to keep that hold going throughout this show, Sunil, that's for sure. Spriggy, good to have you with us, and get well soon, Jim. Absolutely. We'll see him back very soon. Now, it is an historic moment at Lord's coming up as it hosts its first ever women's test. We'll be speaking later in the show to England pacer Lauren Filer about the significance of the occasion. But first, can anyone stop Australia's women?
15: Three for Australia to win the T20 World Cup. It's a wide. It's also running down towards the boundary in front of us. And Australia reclaim their crown. T20 World Champions for a seventh time. A dominant win over England on their home patch at Lord's. But Australia have owned it.
12: Yep, I was fortunate to be at Lord's for that Women's T20 World Cup final, a showpiece occasion which the Australians dominated against England, the hosts. The Aussies won a record-extending seventh T20 World Cup title. It was a crushing win as well, 7 wickets in front of a record crowd of nearly 29,000 at Lord's. It was such an amazing build-up, I have to tell you, with the majority of that crowd there to support England. But the excitement did rather go out of the occasion when the first ball was a dot and England then just never really got going with the bat. Australia passed their target of 151 with ease to win with 17 balls to spare. And batter Phoebe Litchfield told us that it was a dream come true
8: We know we're a good side. I know we haven't

0: probably performed the best in those last two World Cups, but internally we know that, we're a good side and we just got to believe that and just win those pressured moments, and that's what we did this tournament, and we made it really simple and I guess followed through on that, which was really pleasing. And I think a lot has to go to our skipper, Sophie Molyneux, has done an amazing job setting us up both physically and mentally, but, you know, packed crowd at Lords, World Cup finals, it's stuff of dreams, so it's pretty easy to enjoy it.
1: Well, the tournament was the biggest to date, with 12 teams competing and a record number of people bought tickets. So it smashed the overall attendance record for a Women's T20 World Cup. Brett, let me come to you first then. A seventh title for the Aussies. And I have to say, I read a headline in an Australian paper during the tournament asking if anyone cared or if anyone was noticing. I mean, time zones, the AFL season. Has the team got more headlines now that they've won?
2: Certainly. At the risk of going full arrogant Aussie, I think there was probably a sense of normal transition resuming. It had been a whole 3.5 years since they last lifted a trophy, even if they were made to wait a few more minutes at Lords for that presentation. I think it's a great thing for a few of those younger players to experience, the likes of Georgia Vole, Lucy Hamilton, and they'll be key figures in that Aussie lineup across all formats for some years to come. As far as a reaction here, look, there was a lot of mainstream coverage after the win, which was in the early hours of a Monday morning. There's something to be said about it clashing with the biggest sporting event of them all, the World Cup, as Sunil mentioned, though the Socceroos were already out, so it was a nice palate cleanser after the bitterness of Australia's loss to Egypt in the football. It wasn't on free-to-air TV either, which is still a bit of a thing here for us, but I think as well, if I can put my own assessment to it, Ali, a reminder of what a phenomenon Beth Mooney is, especially in this format where she's now Australia's leading run scorer, male or female, by the way. She's got all the big bash records and now she's also Australia's wicketkeeper in every format, which I must admit, I wasn't sure they would do that. And even while managing her own injury niggles, she's keeping wicket. She's clobbering the most runs, player of the final, player of the tournament. And you sit back and go, gee, for all of the amazing players that have defined this millennium for Aussie women's cricket, why aren't we putting Beth Mooney in the same conversation as Elise Perry or Meg Lanning for what she's been able to do? She's just an extraordinary cricketer. But when you look back on the tournament overall, you have to consider that Australia does traditionally in women's cricket, indeed in all cricket, they do things to a higher standard. Again, there's the arrogance again. Their idea of winning a World Cup is not just winning, but going through unbeaten, which of course they did. They probably would have set that as a goal, if not at the start, then at some stage during that lengthy group stage. But it is just a great win, as you say, seven titles now in that format, and it's remarkable.
1: And notable for Sophie Molyneux's leadership, a new leader, of which there were, you know, a fair number of questions when she was appointed. So what about her role in this T20 World Cup win?
2: Yeah, a lot of people were surprised, including myself, when she was announced as captain back in January, and she struggled to stay on the park. We barely saw her playing for the Renegades or Victoria, much less being a three-format international player, where on bowling alone, she's probably behind Georgia Wareham, Milana King, Ash Gardner, of course, who's also an all-rounder and was in some respects, overlooked for the captaincy in favour of Sophie Molyneux. But this goes back a little way. I mean, she had captaincy experience at domestic level. Shelley Nitschke and her team management always believed that Sophie Molyneux could be this kind of a leader. She'd done some mentoring work with Belinda Clark, who, of course, is one of Australia's greatest ever cricketers and continues to be a great leader. And so I think to get this happening inside her first 6 months of captaincy, it's validation for all those people. I love that she was asked before the final about whether the campaign had been satisfying. And she said in her trademark way with a sort of a semi-serious smile, she just said, not yet. And then, of course, the complete satisfaction came back on Sunday evening at Lords. So a lot of people say this team could coach or captain itself. And I don't think that's overall true. I think we've got to know about a specific type of leadership with a team like this. And clearly Sophie Molyneux has that. And those who installed her in that role 6 months ago knew it then too.
1: Yeah, a light touch in leadership. We've seen the humorous side of her and the lighter side, but sure, there's a steely leadership side as well. What next for the Aussies, though? And I mean, which teams, if any, England obviously got to the final, but then were outclassed on the day. Who is going to challenge them?
2: I think we've seen in recent years this Australian team does get challenged. They've lost games to South Africa for the first time. The West Indies beat them at North Sydney a couple of years ago. Ireland beat them before the 2023 World Cup. We know that they're not invincible, and yet here they are going undefeated through the World Cup. But in terms of what's next, Ali, let me just touch on that one. This is the great shame of it, because this world champion team will play very little cricket in the peak

0: of the coming Aussie summer. They play three ODIs and three T20s against Bangladesh in October in Brisbane and Sydney, but that's happening while the Aussie men are touring South Africa for the first time in 8 years. So not to presume, but they're up against it for eyeballs there. Obviously, the WBBL will be significant, and of all the superstars playing that through late October, early November. But as an Australian team, they don't play again after that until late Feb. The T20s at home against New Zealand, then the Rose Bowl series, three ODIs, which are in March, by which stage cricket to the average Aussie sports follower is well off Broadway, and even that takes place at the same time on the calendar as Australia's men's five-test series in India. It's a great shame they won't play any games on the West Coast. I know that the Wacker has been a great women's cricket venue since it's sort of lost its men's test status. They won't play a test match at all either this summer. Apparently that was knocked back by New Zealand, so it's just the six white ball games. It's a massive shame that this team won't be seen at the height of the summer as they deserve to be.
1: The Sharks are circling, by the way, Spriggy. You're there at Cronulla.
0: Oh, yes.
1: I can hear the siren. And the music starting up. Love it.
2: Yeah, actually, that siren was from me, Brett, because you mentioned Ireland, you mentioned the West Indies, you mentioned England, and you didn't mention India as having beaten Australia. Though we have, you know.
0: At tournaments, of course. But in bilateral series, you're right. They've had other losses. India have been a showstopper, of course.
2: Well, actually, India did beat Australia in the T20 series in Australia. So anyhow, that was just an aside. Coming to you, Ali, how do you reflect on England's T20 tournament? And they reached the final, as you said, and they were outclassed. This was the first with Charlotte Edwards in charge. She believes that they've won the fans back. Do you believe that? And had they moved away?
1: Yeah, well, obviously, the Ashes before Charlotte Edwards took over was a you know, particular low point. And then she came in with a huge brief to turn the team around. One thing they have really improved on is their fielding agility. That was not questioned throughout the tournament. Still really with the same personnel broadly in the team that suffered, you know, such a heavy Ashes defeat. And that was one of the questions leading into the final, you know, from the players' perspective, were there still, you know, you say scars, but just that sort of weight of, you know, how do we overcome Australia who beat us 16-0? And England in that final were far too timid with the bat. And you can't help feeling that sense of it's the Aussies, you know, came back again to haunt them. But I do feel overall the big thing to take away from the tournament from the England perspective is the narrative around the team is positive again from the fans' perspective. You know, so much love and support for them during the tournament, and that positivity sort of, you know, remained up until the final and into the final. Even the fallout afterwards, you know, fans are disappointed that England have lost, but overall they have loved watching this England team, and that's been backed up by the ticket sales, the home fans flooding to matches, setting new records, in particular those spikes as you got to the semis and indeed then the final. So I think overall, that huge positive of, yes, the aura, the feel around the England women's cricket team is a positive one again. And what about India's World Cup then, Sunil? You mentioned them briefly there, but, you know, there was a lot of talk about their chances going into the tournament, yet they didn't make the semis.
2: Yeah, well, in fact, I don't know whether you remember, but Nasser Hussain had mentioned before the tournament that India were one of the favourites to get to the semi-finals, largely because of the WPL and the fact that there's so much now women's cricket happening in India. But if you look at the team and look how they performed during the tournament, I mean, three gears, batting, bowling, fielding, they didn't click into unison at any one time. The fielding was abysmal. And I remember, I think, in the first over of Sri Charney against Bangladesh, India dropped three catches. You know, the old, old saying, catches win matches. But India could have beaten South Africa in that crunch game and got to the semi-finals. No question in my mind. It's just that. So nothing really clicked. And frankly, there's so many things, Ali, that I could talk about besides the fielding. One is just the tempo of the batting. You mentioned England overawed by Australia in the final. But India was always overawed. I mean, you had a big start with Smithy and Shefali, if they got going. And then after that, it sort of went into some sort of, you know, little vacuum. And then suddenly at the back, the Sally said, hello, this is the 19th and 20th over. We've got to hit some runs and start. And that's exactly what Harmanpreet did, you know, in that last over against Australia. But you've got to have a build-up. And that's T20 for you. And I think team selections needed to be looked at. Certainly the fielding, I mean, no question about it. So there were so many things. The build-up, South Africa lost 4-1 in South Africa. England lost to England in England. Now, that is not the ideal preparation for a World Cup to be played in England.
0: What about overall, Ali, the tournament as a whole? What stood out for you?
1: Certainly the attendances, I have to say. The last World Cup that was hosted here in England was the 2017 50 over. Of course, England won it. But so obvious to see the progression that the sport has made from 2017 to 2026, and that the attendance overall was three times that which attended the 2017 ODI World Cup. So a total attendance of 245,800.

0: 115, which, you know, beats the record that was set in 2020 in Melbourne, albeit, you know, more than 80-odd thousand were at the MCG for that final. Lord's certainly setting its own record for women's cricket in this country with the crowd it got at the final. I mean, in terms of the mainstream cut-through, though, you have to say for the casual overall sports fan, it still didn't cut through. I mean, very difficult, clearly up against the Football World Cup and up against Wimbledon, both of which are on mainstream free-to-air channels. So, you know, and massive events in the British psyche. So the cut-through amongst the cricket fan was there, and cricket fans have come to support the England women's team, whether male, female, young, old, families, kids. Like, those crowd numbers are there, but it didn't, you know, make that, you know, mainstream cut-through in the way that the English sporting scene has seen the Lionesses, the football team, and the Red Roses, the rugby team, do in their own World Cups on home soil. So the visibility was very different for those sports. But I think as well, I absolutely loved the spotlights that the event put on the associate nations in this tournament. You know, seeing Netherlands and Scotland, Ireland, yeah, they're a test-playing nation, but them getting their first, you know, win overall. But I say a test-playing nation, that has opened a debate about the fact that women's cricket is sort of judged on the same parameters as the men's game. You know, Ireland are a test-playing nation that's gauged on their men's performances. But yeah, it was a really special moment. I was at Bristol when the Ireland team beat West Indies to get their first ever win. And yeah, really, really special to witness those moments and see what hope it gives and what profile it gives to those nations that really need it. I'm Alison Mitchell, and you're listening to Stumped on the BBC World Service. If you've missed anything from Stumped, you can download and subscribe to the podcast via your usual podcast provider. And you can watch us on YouTube as well by going to the BBC World Service YouTube channel. On last week's show, we heard from 2019 World Cup winner Liam Plunkett about his professional baseball debut. He said even the outgoing England captain Ben Stokes congratulated him.
1: I mean, after everything happened, there was stuff coming out in the press that he was going to retire and all that stuff. But I thought it was just like kind of hearsay, to be honest with you. I'm like, he's such a passionate cricketer, he's got so much more to give, but I'm only reading. I've texted him, text me back, said congratulations. And he sent one back saying good luck in the minor leagues, which is kind of funny. But it was more, yeah, I was surprised, but it feels like he's just burnt out.
2: From the BBC World Service, this is Stumped on ABC and Akashvani.
0: Now, it's another historic moment for Lord's as it hosts its first ever women's test match. The home of cricket has only ever staged test matches for men, but now England's women are taking on India for a one-off game, an occasion of great significance for women's cricket at a venue where women weren't even allowed to apply for membership until 1998 with the MCC. It'll be England's first test since their Ashes defeat in Melbourne last year. India have recently shown a desire for more red ball cricket, having played England, South Africa and Australia over the last 3 years. Now, part of the England squad is fast bowler Lauren Filer, who told me that she's proud to be making history.
3: I think playing any sort of test match is a great honour for your country. Obviously, the fact that it's at Lord's and it's the first one is obviously going to be amazing. I think we've proved to everyone in this country over the last month or so that we sort of deserve to have this platform, and we had 30,000 people come and watch us on Sunday, so like we can definitely fill stadiums and things. So yeah, for sure it's great that we can play here, and yeah, we're happy to sort of hopefully start the process of playing more games here as well.
0: That's it. Everyone, I imagine, is well aware of the historic significance for the women's game.
3: Yeah, definitely. And I also think that if anyone doesn't know, then I think a lot of the likes of Heather and Nat will definitely be telling everyone how special this is. I know that Heather's like really, really, really looking forward to it from an MCC sort of London Spirit point of view. Like she knows how big this is and how important this is for women's cricket moving forward as well. Like hopefully we can sort of take this into the next few years and just show, like I said before, that we deserve to be on this stage and we can sort of like play at these amazing grounds and get a really good crowd in as well.
0: Are you much of a sort of historian on the game yourself? Are you amazed in a way it's taken even this long in the modern era, if you like, for the women to have a chance to play a test on this ground?
3: Yeah, I think when it first got announced or when we first got told about it, it was a couple of years ago, and it felt so far away that I think it didn't really feel like a thing at that point. Whereas like recently, obviously, the World Cup's taking

0: large majority of people's thoughts recently, but I think it's always been something there. And it's weird for someone like me who's probably come into cricket at the right time in the sense of the professional game started just as I was sort of coming in, turning 18, 19. And it's strange that it's only just happened. It feels like we've made so many leaps and bounds over the last 5, 6 years that actually this feels a bit like, feels strange that that hasn't come a bit sooner, probably. But yeah, I think we're just pleased that we can actually do it now, and hopefully we can sort of keep having test matches here and places around England that are sort of prestigious within the test match game, within the men's game. Hopefully we can sort of have more test matches in and around those grounds as well.
1: It is a tight turnaround, isn't it, from finishing the T20 World Cup to then coming back and switching to a wholly different format. Are the team going to be ready? I know there are some different faces.
0: Yeah, I think obviously it's always difficult when you have got that such tight turnaround. I know me, Tilly and Wongi, who obviously unfortunately didn't play in the World Cup, but we had a chance to sort of bowl red ball in and around training within the World Cup as well. So there's a few of us that obviously have had more exposure to the red ball recently than others. And I think that's kind of always how it's going to be with red ball cricket within women's game at the moment, because we place not much of it at all. So it's, you kind of get thrown in at the deep end a little bit, because you, especially people that are coming in that have never played a test match before, like it's a different challenge, and you probably learn on the job a little bit, but that's also how that also makes test match cricket, I think, as well. Like you've got to adapt quickly and to the conditions and the way you're playing as well. Like obviously Lords has the famous slope, and that's going to be probably trickier with the red ball than it is with the white ball. So yeah, for sure it's definitely a challenge. And but I think people coming in, bring the girls that weren't part of the World Cup, bring in such an energy. We just said it, I've just been in the changing room, they've all just come in. And me and Belly are just speaking about how nice it is to have, like, there's five of them all sat next to each other in the changing room, and they're all just absolutely buzzing, and you can just feel the energy. And obviously, like, there are people that are tired because they've had such a big month, but hopefully we can sort of lean on the energy of these other people coming in, because they've got so much excitement around it and stuff. And I think when you sort of hold the red ball for the first time or hit the first ball with the red ball, like, it just feels it feels different. And I think that's where you sort of get the excitement again for it. And you're like, wow, like, this is really cool that we get to do this.
1: And what about your specific skill sets now when you're targeting a Red Bull test match? How's that differing from what you work on when you're preparing for, you know, ODI and T20?
0: I think for me, I would say I've got a relatively similar role, luckily, within 50 over in T20 than I do in a test match. I think I'm probably there as an impact bowler that comes in and tries to bowl as fast as I can and hopefully swing the ball a little bit up top and then sort of hit the pitch hard and stuff like that. So I'm probably a bit more fortunate that I don't have to go too far away from my own game when I go into Red Bull cricket, which I think is why it probably favours my game more than like a T20 does, so to say, because I think I don't have to change as much. But obviously load is a massive thing. Like, I think in the Ashes in 2023, I think I bowled 15 overs 1 week and then 35 in 3 days. So like it's crazy how much force and stuff you put through your body during a test match. So I think that's definitely something that we've tried to prepare for a little bit with having two spells each day at training throughout the World Cup.
1: And how are the speeds looking?
0: Yes. Do you know what? It's one of those things where during the World Cup, we probably didn't have the technology to look at it properly. But I think I feel in a good place and show that I'm still up there and can scare a few batters.
1: Are you still targeting that magic 80 mark?
0: I think it's one of those where it's in the background, and I think for me, my goal is to consistently get quicker, but I want to try and hit 75 average every game. And if that means that I don't hit 80 and I hit 75 every game, I think I'd prefer that rather than having one magic number and actually not being able to do it consistently. Like I want to try and consistently be as good as I can for the team. And to do that, I think that brings that 75 mile an hour consistently speed, and that will help get wickets. Whereas if I bowl one ball that's 80 miles an hour, it might scare someone, but it might not get a wicket. And I think, yeah, for me, I want to be able to produce as many balls as possible at that speed and do what's right for the team. And I think that's probably the way to look at it. And if I hit it, amazing. And if I don't,

0: I know there's someone else in women's cricket that can do it in the next 5 years. And hopefully it could be me or it could be someone else, and I'll be supporting them all the way when they do hit it. Yeah.
1: And what about the challenge that India will pose? What are you expecting from them in this format?
0: Yeah, it's obviously, we haven't played them for a couple of years in this format. So it's, I think it was a tough defeat last time we played them. Obviously, in being in India as well, like in their conditions, obviously we're not the spinning ball and that sort of thing. And yeah, they always pose a different sort of threat just because of the way they play. They're very different to an Australia and New Zealand and stuff like that. They hold different challenges against us. And I think we've just got to go in and play how we know we can play. And I think we can match up to whatever they sort of challenge us with. We just need to make sure we've switched on. I think that's with Red Bull cricket. That's probably the biggest thing, is being able to adapt as quickly as possible to the conditions, to the bowler, to the batter, or whatever. I think that's the key to being ready and switched on for any sort of challenge.
1: Do you think it should be 5 days rather than four?
0: I'm a big advocate. I am a big advocate for 5 days. I think my debut was a 5-day test match against Australia, and it would have been a draw if we didn't play the 5 days. So I think it's definitely something that it's something that could happen. It's just obviously with the way the women's game is we don't play a lot of red ball format, and it's sometimes it is hard to for it to last 5 days because we're just not used to it lasting like that and playing that specific way. Yeah, it's something that I would never complain if we had a 5-day test match. I think it's always a great thing. And to be honest, playing a test match, whether it's 4 or 5 days, is amazing. Like, we don't get that very often. I've been with England for 3 years, so it doesn't come around very often. So I think we've just got to take it as it comes and almost embrace it when it does come.
1: Yeah. And finally, what has it been like since Sunday night? You were part of the squad and there at Lord's for that T20 World Cup final. How was that in the sort of hours post the defeat?
0: Yeah, obviously it's difficult to take. I think the girls were outstanding all tournament and obviously just fell short at the end. And like, Australia are obviously a very good side and they sort of showed that on Sunday. And we knew that we didn't play as good as we could have done. And yeah, it's one of those where it's obviously very difficult when you come off the pitch. The first sort of hour or 2 hours were really hard, and seeing your best mates sort of get really down because of one performance is obviously really, really, really hard as a friend. Like, I hate seeing everyone really sad, and it's something you don't want. But luckily, it being a home World Cup, we had a lot of family and friends around everyone, and I think that really helped sort of keep everyone at a level where we sort of were kept as a team and made sure we sort of celebrated what we had done throughout the whole month of trying to inspire the next generation and sort of the movement that we've made for women's cricket. I think that was something that we really wanted to make sure that we came together as a team and actually congratulated each other. And I think we did that. So I think, yeah, it's definitely tough. And a few of the girls sort of took a few days off to go home, see family or whatever, and sort of we've come back in, yeah, and have eyes on what's coming up next.
2: That's England fast bowler Lauren Filer. Now, Sunil, women in England play no red ball cricket domestically, but there is a multi-day domestic competition in India, isn't there? Is that going to mean the India players are going to be a bit more prepped than England?
3: Well, yes and no. You have to give credit to the BCCI. They started this again a couple of years ago. It's called the Senior Women's Interzonal Multi-Day Tournament. And it's played between the 5 zones, or 6, depending on which way you look at it. So we have 4 zones in the central zone. Central has won the previous editions. And they select the teams from the local, let's say, the companies that run cricket themselves, like the railways, and then you have the states like Bengal and Gujarat. And so they select teams from those zones. There may be 3, 4, 5 states in that particular zone, and they put those teams together. Now, I was taking a look at the team squads the first time it was played, which was back in 2024. And at that time, you had almost all first 11 players playing. You had Jemima Rodrigues, you had Sai Ali Satgare, you had a lot of them playing for these particular teams. But in 2025, because this is a season-ending tournament after the WPL and so on and so forth, There was nobody there, hardly.

0: anybody. Maybe a couple on the fringes, but none of the team that you see are going to be there at Lord's to play this test match. None of them were there. So the question is moot. Does it give them red ball experience or does it not give them red ball experience? And then secondly, of course, is that enough? Well, you could answer saying that something is better than nothing, which is true, but then you've got to play it. And yeah. If you don't, then you're back to square one, isn't it? So, yes, I think it's a brave effort by the BCCI to actually set this up. But I think if they really want to play more red ball cricket, it's got to come from the ICC. You know, you've got to have more international red ball cricket. Otherwise, what's the point of having a red ball tournament? As you said, England doesn't have one. And I must say, I was slightly surprised by that because I thought they would be the first country to have a red ball tournament. I mean, that's where it came from. And also, you must understand that all the games that the India team has played so far have been T20 games, whether in South Africa or in England, or of course, the World Cup. So it's always a question in my mind, how does that prepare you for a long format game?
1: What about the duration of this match, Spriggy? The duration of women's test matches has swung. Are you a four-day or a five-day guy?
2: Oh, I'll argue for the negative. I'll play devil's avocado here, Ali. I mean, in theory, I like the idea of a five-day test between the right opponents. And Lauren mentioned Trent Bridge 23, her debut, five-day test match, Australia-England. I know the players prefer it too. I remember doing the game in Canberra a couple of Ashes ago when we had a thrilling draw but perhaps should have had a thrilling win or loss because we lost so much play due to rain at Manuka Oval. But worth remembering, they schedule 100 overs. So even across 4 days, they're really playing 4.5 days of cricket in comparison to the men. My point is, when we're so hamstrung with scheduling issues anyway across men's and women's cricket, trying to fit in all the formats, do we need to pick our battles a bit here? More women's test cricket, absolutely, in whatever form, whether it's 4 days or 5 days. You know, we're seeing four-day tests for men. This is the ICC's preferred path going forward, certainly for the not-so, you know, big nations. I personally don't think it's a crime that we have 4 days for women's test matches, but I'm fully aware it's a very tricky subject.
1: And Lords, though, in terms of the crowd, Spriggy, they're aiming to break the world record for attendance at a women's test. And bearing in mind the World Cup final just gone grossed £1 million in match revenue, which is the highest grossing women's cricket match ever. So, yeah, what would it mean for, I guess, test cricket if they could break this record?
2: I hope, yeah. Look, all those images of Lords and what Lords represents, you know, white clothing, red ball, father time, the long room, it transcends gender, Ali. It is just test cricket, which we love at a place like Lords. It is the place for test cricket. So I hope that the players enjoy every moment of it, but that the fans do too, be it at the ground or watching on television or listening on the radio, appreciate this week what it is.
1: Should be a showpiece occasion. Now, finally, on Stumped, teenage sensation Vaibhav Suryavanshi has made further history by becoming the youngest man to play for India. He was just 15 years and 99 days old when he took to the field in India's second T20 of their ongoing series against England, breaking the long-held record of legend Sachin Tendulkar, who made his debut in a test match against Pakistan, aged 16 years and 205 days in 1989. Now, he's faced a tough start in international colours, though, scoring 14 runs on his debut before 13 as India suffered a record defeat in the third T20. Sunil, a lot of fans have been waiting for him to make his debut in the senior team. After the Ireland defeat and then a record run of losses, there has been a lot of consternation about the state of the T20 team overall. But what have you made of the hype around him in particular?
0: Well, I mean, he deserves certainly a part of it. He's a generational player. You know, once in a generation, get somebody. You sort of talked about Sachin Tendulkar way back in the 80s, and now you're talking about him. So, yes, I mean, he has the talent. But like anybody at this young age with that type of precocious talent, it's got to be honed. He's got to calibrate it. You know, you can play in flat pitches at the IPL in India, and you can hit the ball, you know, all over the park. But suddenly you go to England where the ball is moving around, and they've thought about, they realize that he's not comfortable against spin in the beginning. So he's got to be able to calibrate his game according to the situation, to the ground, the atmosphere, all those things, the competition. And I think that is the next step that he needs to take. He cannot go out there and just hit blindly. In fact, even in the Under-19 World Cup, I remember, they got him out two or three times very cheaply before they actually figured out, or he figured out, what needed to be done. So he's got an immense amount of potential. But it also remains to be seen, Ali, what does he want to do? And we can say a lot of things, but what does he want to do? Does he want to really make his name only in the white ball game, or does he actually want to play red ball cricket as well? Which, as we all know, Brett just said, is, you know, the acme of cricket. And that we don't know as yet. I think he's too young for him to start making up his mind. But right now, he needs to just recalibrate his game according to the situation and according to the competition.
1: Yeah, he's generational, but you're right. Other T20 stars are players of a generation who made their legend in Test cricket and then sort of became T20 stars as well. So it's going to be interesting to see the path that he takes. I mean, the Indian fandom around him, though, Sunil, I mean, that is a phenomenon already, isn't it?
0: Oh, absolutely. No question. You're talking about fans saying, why is he not playing? Yes, that was a bit on the front page, I can tell you. No idea was doing. But that was there, certainly on the sports pages. Why is Vaibhav Suryavanshi not playing? Why is he not playing? And a part of that, I suspect, was what happened in Ireland and in the first couple of games. You know, where is he? Where is he? He can't come there and save the entire team. But you can see the desperation. And of course, everybody wants to see him. I mean, as I said, he is a fantastic stroke player. If he gets going, you can't stop him. We know what he can do.
1: I mean, I find myself listening on the radio maybe, but then when I know he's going into bat, I want to go to the TV and turn on and I want to watch with my own eyes. And I can't wait till I get to a ground and I'll see him in person as well. But will the fans give him time? I mean, you talk about him needing to calibrate his game and this is his first appearances in the international arena. Will they have a degree of patience?
0: Well, he's lucky he's playing in England. That's a long way away. Not in India. So he doesn't have the full glare of the population on him. But yes, I think they will give him a little bit of time. They recognize that he's young. He can't do everything himself. But he's got to show that he can do those things. He can, you know, move up a notch.
1: And Springy, obviously some allowances have had to be made around the fact that he is just 15 years old. I mean, incredible putting him into the senior team at that age. Is it a sense of if you're good enough, you're old enough?
2: Oh, I suppose so. And I know it's a big call to talk about players who could revolutionise a sport. God knows that we in the media can be prone to hyperbole, but I love the idea of what this could be as far as red ball cricket. I mean, he was out here, I think, two summers ago, hit an 80-ball 100 in the youth test against Australia that day. Mm. He hit a 60-ball 100 in Chennai as well in a return series of those same players. And some of the guys he pogoed that day are just now starting to make their mark on the domestic fringes here now. And you must also consider that he could play in the 19s for, what, a few more years? Not that he will be, I suppose. He's got bigger things going on. But you don't want to put too much on the shoulders of a guy who's still only a child. But, you know, could he make India fall back in love with Test cricket if red ball cricket is in his path? Could he get a Test match opportunity maybe in the new year against Australia? That would be a furnace to be thrown into in the Border Gavaskar series. But to all those things to consider, of course, he is only just 15 years of age.
1: Yeah, and does he want to go through the rigours of Test cricket over five days, those long days in the dirt where things don't always go your way? But, I mean, in terms of him playing in England at the moment, Spriggy, so it is a wholly different challenge to playing on the tracks and the fields of the IPL, isn't it?
2: Yeah, perhaps. But then again, you look at the fact he has experience at underage level in a few different parts of the world. Yes, not against senior men's players, but it is freakish what he can do. And as I outlined earlier with Beth Mooney, the best players know what is required of them in any given innings. And that includes T20. I mean, T20 has become so multifaceted these days that you do see players take time to assess conditions and all of that. And I hope that he has that in his game, not just sort of crashing and bashing boundaries. It sounds as though there is far more to his game than that. And maybe this tour is the place to find it.
0: You know, I think the team is in a situation right now itself in which people are just trying to find their own feet. You can see what's happening to the team, what happened in Ireland, what's happening over here. So how much time they can devote to him, I don't know. But there is a coach, you know, there is a coach called Gautam Gambhir, and that's his job. I mean, he's supposed to actually give him advice and show him where he's going off and what they expect from him and how he needs. Yeah, he obviously they know they're good, but they're young. I mean, exactly as Brett said, I mean, they're 15, 16 years old. What are we doing at 15 and 16? This guy is playing out there with the big boys. So I think somewhere along the line, somebody has got to hold him and say, hey, listen, you're damn good, but listen, look at this, look at that. And that is what the coach is supposed to do. He's there and he's got to be able to calibrate himself. Who needs more attention, those guys or this boy, right? Yeah. And if he's going to be my bright spark well, then I better really look after him with kid gloves.
1: And, Brett, given you're in the thick of the football season in Australia, does the name Suryavanshi still manage to cut through, like that box office element, even though it's happening the other side of the world where he's playing right now?
2: Absolutely. Look, it's all of his qualities, his bat speed, those powerful coiled wrists, and his fearlessness that he has. I mean, fearlessness, that's the word. That's what earns respect all over the world, outside your own country. You look at all the best cricketers, whether it's batters or bowlers throughout history. The ones that earned respect outside of their own country were the ones that didn't back down from a challenge. And it sounds like he won't back down from a challenge either, young Suryavanshi. So I did see, though, you mentioned the football season. We had Bharat Sundaresan, who's a fantastic ambassador for cricket, certainly. But also now with doing some work with the AFL here in Australia. And he was talking to people in the crowd about Suryavanshi last week, some of the AFL legends asking questions about this teenage superstar. So, yes, there is certainly a lot of cut through.
1: So, Neil, finally, is there concern in India about the team's T20 form? And, you know, is there a sense of, you know, these players can only play on IPL-style wickets? What's the narrative going on around this T20 team right now back home?
0: Well, they're a bit lucky that the World Cup is going on, the Football World Cup, so it's been knocked off the front pages a bit. But yes, there is concern. There is no question there is concern. You cannot wish away a defeat to an Ireland. It's the first in any format, in any time, right? And you've got to turn around and say, hello, this is the team that won the T20 World Cup, and suddenly they're in Ireland, and they're being beaten 2-0. I mean, there is something that needs to be fixed in this particular team. Whatever it is, whether it's temperament, whether it's style, whether it's planning, whatever it is, it needs to be done. And remember, this is the team that's been selected. I mean, the coach, the selectors, everybody are complicit in this team. So according to them, this is the best team that is going there. And if your best team is not performing, okay, losing to England, one thing. Losing to Ireland, slightly different. And I'm being, you know, euphemistic about this. But there it is. And that should really ring the alarm bells. So, yes, I think there is. I think there is some happening right at the back once this whole thing is over, depending on how the rest of the series goes, including the ODI. And remember, in the ODIs, you've got Rohit Sharma and Virat Kohli coming back. So it's not equal to equal what's going to be happening, let me tell you now. But yes, certainly I'm worried, I must tell you. Forget the 76, that can happen to anybody, right? But otherwise, losing by one run to Ireland when you constantly, there's something not happening right in this team. And I think somebody's got to put the finger on it and say, hey, I've got to fix this.
1: A lot of cricket yet to be played. Well, good to have you both with us this week. Now, before we go, our thoughts here on Stumped very much with the family of Afghanistan fast bowler Shapoor Zadran, who died at the age of 38 after being treated for a rare immune condition in Delhi. He memorably hit the winning runs against Scotland as Afghanistan men got their first ever World Cup win in 2015. Our condolences very much and thoughts with the family of Afghanistan fast bowler Shapoor Zadran. Well, that is it for Stumped for this week. So thanks to Brett Sprigg and to Sunil Gupta and to all of you for listening. We'll see you next time. Till then, bye-bye.
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5: Hello and welcome to the Sporting Witness podcast here on the BBC World Service with me, Louise Hidalgo. Today we look back at the life of the Japanese mountaineer Junko Tarbei, who in 1975 defied Japanese cultural norms of the time to become the first woman to reach the summit of Everest. I've been talking to fellow mountaineer Setsuko Kitimura, who was on that expedition to Everest, and to her friend Yumiko Hiraki, who helped to write a book on her life.
6: If you had met her, she does not look like extraordinary. She was just pleasant and funny and smart, about 5 feet, pretty tiny. Nice lady, that's it. But inside her, she had something quite extraordinary.
5: Yumiko Hiraki didn't meet Junko Tarbei until many years after she'd become the first woman to ascend Everest. Yumiko had been 18 when Junko Tarbei made her famous climb. She still remembers the excitement in Japan.
6: It was big. And I bought quite expensive photo magazine issued after her success. It was so inspiring. And I was so excited more when I heard that she did it all women team. That was beyond my thinking. Because that time in Japan, it's quite conventional. So women were supposed to stay home, raise family. So she faced that kind of challenge, you know, daily.
5: Yumiko was so impressed, she kept that photographic magazine.
6: I kept it for many decades. And when I met her, I asked her to make autograph on it. It's a bit embarrassing, but I did it.
5: Junko Tarbei had been born in 1939 in a small farming town, the fifth of seven children. She was a frail child, but at the age of nine, a teacher took the class to some nearby mountains, and a love affair began that would last the rest of her life. She later wrote about that moment.
7: The impact this had on me, the effect on my body and skin, was unforgettable. It triggered an awareness that there were many things in the world for me to discover. When we reached the summit that day, I felt a joy of achievement that I had never experienced before.
5: It wasn't until she became a university student in Tokyo, however, that Junko Tarbei began climbing in earnest. She became depressed in the city, and some friends had taken her hiking, rekindling that interest in mountains she discovered as a child.
7: No matter how slow a person walked, they could reach the summit, one step at a time. I also understood that in mountain climbing, no matter how hard the struggle became, there would be no substitutions, no switch of players. One had to complete the task oneself. I learned those lessons at age nine and applied them to the rest of my life.
5: After graduating, Junko Tarbei went on to learn winter mountaineering. She met and married the mountaineer Masanobu Tarbei, and at a time when mountaineering clubs in Japan routinely banned women, in 1969 she founded the Ladies Climbing Club. The following year, she became the first woman to reach the 7,555-metre summit of Mount Annapurna III in Nepal. And in 1971, she and an all-women team applied for a permit to climb the highest mountain in the world, Everest.
8: We were laughed at. It's impossible. Incredible. So you should stay home. It's too dangerous for women.
5: Setsuko Kitimura was a keen climber. She was only 24. But when she asked Junko Tarbei if she could join the expedition, the answer was yes. But you didn't tell anyone, did you, at first, anyway?
8: Yeah. Because in Japanese society, especially young women should obey her parents. So for a long time, I kept a secret
5: In spring 1975, the team finally got the permit to make the climb. There were 15 of them, all women. And although they got some sponsorship, they still had to raise money themselves. Junko Tabe even ended up making some of her own equipment.
8: She has a small baby, very young baby. But besides, she teaches piano lessons. And her husband, also a very excellent climber, and they cooperated together and made money.
5: At last, in May 1975, their ascent of Everest began. The team used the same route that Sir Edmund Hillary and Tenzing Norgay had taken in 1953. But on the 4th of May, when they were camping at 6,000 metres, disaster struck. The camp was hit by an avalanche.
7: Within seconds, I could hardly breathe as an enormous pressure bore down on me. Confusion set in as I was tossed and turned upside down, the tent whipping around in somersaults amongst the churning ice. I thought for a moment I was dead.
5: Junko had to be dug out of the snow with four other climbers, so bruised she could hardly walk. It took her 2 days to recover. Some other team members wanted them to return to base camp, but Junko said no.
8: Junko insisted that we stay here and continue to climb because the time is limited. If we go down, we will lose the occasion to climb up. And usually, Sherpas are very afraid of avalanches. But in our case, I believe because of the Junko's will, all Sherpas decide to stay.
5: But you did have to change your plans, didn't you?
8: Yes.
5: Instead of sending two teams to the top, you decided you'd send one, and that should be Junko Tabe with the Sherpa Aung Saring.
8: Yeah. All members, especially young women, supported her.
5: The weather was fine that day, Setsuko Kitamura says, as they began the final ascent. But as Junko Tabe and her Sherpa neared the summit, they came across a ridge of ice they hadn't been expecting, so thin they had to crawl along.

0: 1975, Junko Tabe became the first woman to reach the top of Everest.
1: When I looked through the camera lens to take a photograph of Aung Tsering and saw him standing there with flags from two nations in his hand, the reality of the Everest summit touched my heart for the first time. There was no higher place in the world than where we stood, and the sensation was tremendous.
0: You were back at camp, of course, when you heard the news on the walkie-talkie. That must have been a very moving moment.
2: Yeah, I never forget that time.
0: And then you watched as they made their way back down, didn't you? This tiny figure who'd just made history.
2: Yeah. I have never seen such an exhausted Junko. She came on the glacier very slowly. And near the base camp, Junko stopped and sit down because they are so much exhausted. And of course, we are so cheerful, but I felt myself a little tears.
0: As the team made its way back to Kathmandu, Setsuko Kitamura says people came out of their villages with fruits and flowers. Arriving back in Japan, crowds of supporters and the media were there to greet her. Yumiko Hiraki, who'd later translate Junko Tabe's memoirs, says Junko was so modest it was only years afterwards that she realised the impact of what she'd done, inspiring a generation of young Japanese women.
3: I still remember that, you know, nobody can shut us up anymore. We can do whatever we want to.
0: Junko Tabe continued to break records. In 1992, becoming the first woman to climb the highest peaks on seven continents and still climbing until a few months before her death in 2016 of cancer. She was also a great campaigner for keeping mountain environments clean. Her memoirs were published in English in 2017 in the book Honouring High Places, co-authored by Yumiko Hiraki and Helen Rolfe. And that's it from this edition of Sporting Witness with me, Louise Hidalgo. Thanks for listening. Goodbye.
4: 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Surprises are plenty.
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8: ABC Cricket Podcast on with your boys, Corbin Middlemass and Ed Cowan for your Monday. The Bazball era in Test cricket is officially over. Oh, we got a whole lot to chop up. Ed Cowan is in Sydney. Hello, Teddy.
9: Corb, happy Monday. I mean, it's a happy Monday when you wake up to the news, isn't it?
8: What? That's that English cricket's in turmoil again?
9: I've got one request.
8: Yes.
9: Before we get into it. I want 1 hour of your full attention.
8: That's what I give you every week.
9: You were Corby everywhere. Yes, I saw you on Offsiders.
8: Yes,
9: and you called a game of football.
8: Yep.
9: So I don't. I'm happy to take the lead, but sweet. I'm just asking for full Corbin 1 hour on a Monday.
8: It was pretty easy to jump straight into the cricket world when I got home last night and saw the news that Brendan McCullum is no longer the coach of England's red ball team. He will continue to lead the white ball sides. The process to recruit a new coach is already underway. McCullum was quoted as saying, "Of course, I'm gutted not to be continuing, but I respect the decision." They are now looking for a new test captain and a new test coach less than a year out from the 2027 Ashes series. They do have 10 test matches in that time. Brendan McCullum oversaw a team which has now lost 7 of their last 9 test matches. 3 months on from the failed Ashes campaign after they originally said at the time that the easy option would be to sack the coach. After that tour of Australia, 3 test matches on, a 2-1 series loss at home to New Zealand. And now Richard Gould, the ECB CEO, says the time is right. Oh, I don't even... There's so many angles we can attack this from. But first of all, what's your initial thoughts when you see that news come through?
9: Well, part of me was surprised, but at the same time, for anyone that's listened to this podcast for any period of time, you know, this is a conversation that's been ongoing for some time. But you talk to 2 wins of their last 9... And so if you drag that short-term view out a little bit, I think he, you know, had 27 test wins as coach, you know, over, what was it, 49 tests with only 2 draws. So, yeah, he was striking above 500, but it's not a record.

0: board that you can really stand behind. And this is a results-based business, without a doubt. And of course, you get dragged into the short-term conversation, only winning 2 of your last 9 tests, and it doesn't look all that pretty. And so I'm not surprised. I guess what I am surprised is the timing on a few fronts. One is, you know, that they had this opportunity after the Ashes. What has changed? Yes, they lost to New Zealand, but fundamentally, from a team sense and a style of play, they knew what they were getting. And so, you know, I'm a little confused by that. And then I kind of zoom out a little bit and I have a little bit of a thought experiment, and that is, where would England cricket be without Bazball? And if you turn the clocks back, and we all have a little bit of a bias to what's happened in the last couple of years, it was an England team that really had no hope. They had, you know, Broad and Anderson about to retire. You know, Joe Root was struggling in many senses. They didn't really have any middle order batting options coming through. And they really had nowhere to go. They were backs against the wall. And so while the results haven't been there, I actually think, you know, for a disruptor coach, he's done his job. And this could be a bit of a contrarian take, but he's uncovered some excellent talent. He's given a whole range of players faith that, you know, they can contribute at international level, like a Ben Duckett. And so I think the time is right for him to hand over the reins and let someone else shape this team, because I think what he's been able to do with a little, you know, with some stronger guardrails on the field, not off the field, we can come to the off-field guardrails in a second, but at least there's some hope for England cricket in terms of having unearthed some decent talent, because without this little era of Brendan McCullum, I actually fear that we could have really lost them for many, many years.
1: Unfortunately, we see this very similar. I didn't think you were going to take that particular take. And I've seen a bit of analysis today around, almost like they're grading English cricket and this version of English cricket by the same standards that we hold, you know, Australia and India to, which is, you know, roll up to global tournaments, win, be the best team in the world. You got to remember where England came from. And as you say about, you know, took over the team, they won 10 of their first 11 test matches and completely breathed life into this program that really had none. So, I don't know, I feel like now that it's finally over and it had gone past its expiration date, sure, that you kind of need to look back and realise that. It's kind of, I mean, very different approaches and everything else, but it was like the Justin Langer era in Australian cricket, that it sort of, it felt like that the time was over for him to be the senior coach, and finally he departed. But it was almost like in that moment, rather than saying, oh, it's overdue, you actually had to appreciate, hey, Australian cricket really needed that at that particular stage, the same way that I think England needed something like the Bazball era. So, that they became interesting, that they became relevant again in Test cricket, because up until that point, it's hard to say that they were that, that they were a team that was pretty easy to roll over, and they were no hope away from home.
0: Yeah, and let's not gloss over the bad stuff either. This is a team that has lacked discipline, that has handed advantages to the opposition at key points in time when matches and series were on the line. Off the field, this is a team that certainly hasn't covered themselves in glory with you know, many misdemeanors from the tour of New Zealand to Noosa Gate to, mm-hmm. you know, more recently in the UK. So that's not to say this is a team just to be celebrated, because or a coaching reign to be celebrated. It was just more of a reflection that without McCullum, these last two Ashes series would have not just been a fait accompli, but they would have been far less interesting.
1: Correct. But when were England that? Like, they had one series in like 2005 or whatever, and, you know, backed it up and beat an Australian team, obviously, you know, a couple of campaigns after that, and they were good at home. They've had one, you know, really tour down here in most of our, you know, lifetimes to be able to be successful in these parts. It's not as if, you know, English cricket in the last 50 years has been, you know, regularly going to India or Australia and having, you know, tremendous success. Like, that is an English cricket. So I sort of feel like, as well, you know, don't hold them to an unreasonable expectation. But I think it was a chapter worth pursuing. And to be honest, I'm not even as hot as everyone else about the fact that they stayed on, gave it another, you know, good old college try, and had, you know, three more test matches together and the belief that, you know, they can evolve and change and everything else. And clearly, the, you know, it was already lost at that particular stage. So they burned three test matches. They've got 10 now between this point and the start of next Ashes series. So if there was a time to change, that this was probably the last possible point that you could change before next year's Ashes series, 10 test matches to try and get it together. Really, we're talking about, at the end of the day, the difference between 10 and 13. And ultimately, the captain and the coach depart at the end of a home series, and that they've really lost three test matches against New Zealand, which is all they've lost by pushing on.
0: Mm. The other thought that comes to mind that probably hasn't been covered in some really great reporting is, I think Bazball pushed Australia to a new place with their cricket. I think just the way test cricket has been played, and particularly by England, has given players like a Travis Head permission to indulge a little bit more. Would the Australian selectors have selected Sam Constance on Boxing Day, for instance, against India, if Bazball never exists? I know we're running kind of hypothetical examples, but I think it's pushed a lot of thinking as to what does the modern game actually mean? How is it to be played? And how does that start flowing through to how the Australian team and other teams have played? So there's a bigger impact than simply wins and losses in the England column. And I do think it's actually brought a different flavour to a lot of different cricket teams, of which probably the Australian team's been a beneficiary as well.
1: Yep, and the game has to evolve naturally in 2026. It can't be, you know, what it was in 2002 or whatever it turns out to be. I mean, they did get lost in it though, didn't they? I mean, and we've spoken about that so many times in the past, that ultimately I think where they fell down, and the whole idea of, and we talk about this so much, about, you know, removing the anxiety from sport, and, you know, their North Star at a certain point was no longer winning test matches. And when that became, you know, that the winning and losing didn't matter, all of a sudden they found themselves in this doom loop that they couldn't get out of. Bazball didn't evolve, and ultimately it's ended the way that it has.
0: Yeah, I think that's a really important point, because I think the stated mission to start with was to produce, you know, an attacking brand of cricket that allowed a pretty mediocre group of cricketers to flourish.
1: Yeah.
0: And it did that to start with. And then it kind of, as you kind of said, the Kool-Aid got too sweet on them and they started believing their own BS, and that flowed through to all the little bits that we've heard over the last couple of years of nothing negative being allowed to say in the change room, or you know, players leading the way as to how they want to prepare.
1: Moral victory.
0: You can name a whole heap of data points. And so it kind of got off the original purpose, you know, from the outside in. And so, you know, it's kind of an interesting case study in many respects, because if you can grab a little bit of that magic of positivity, of fearlessness, of being able to take a game away, and you put that in with a little bit more discipline and a little bit more match awareness, you probably have a bloody good cricket team.
1: Mm. That gets me to what was going to be my next question as to whether it's a good job. So he leaves without a series victory against either Australia or India, so either of England's chief rivals. 27 wins, 20 losses, 2 draws, but very few wins in the last 10. Is it a good job for prospective coaches out there to lead England's test team?
0: Well, it feels like a little bit of a poison chalice, but at the same time, you've got this great foundation to kind of build upon. You've uncovered some talent. Duckett, Brooke, Archer's back playing test cricket. I don't think they've got the best out of him. They've found some fast bowlers at least. There's been a bit of a rejuvenation. So it really depends on whether they want to continue down this path with a little bit more discipline, or they want to go back and blow the whole thing up and say, let's start again.
1: What would you do from afar?
0: I think I would go to a modern coach. So just hear me out for a second. Mm-hmm. You know, you hear these rumblings, maybe Andy Flower's the answer, you know, some old-fashioned discipline, or, you know, maybe Justin Langer, or, you know, someone who can really create that hard-nosed environment. I don't think that's the answer. I think more in the Andrew McDonald vein, a modern coach who understands this group of players but can also create enough those guardrails or bumper bars for them to thrive. And
1: do they have do they have to be English?
0: I think it would be beneficial for them to be English. And so I just think it always sets that person up on a false footing if they're not.
1: Mm.
0: And so
1: you're an outsider from day one, aren't you? Like you're trying to win everyone.
0: You are.
1: Yep. The way these things work too is it's often, you know, I think if we did a study through the history of cricket, it would go overseas, local. That it's pretty rare that an overseas coach is replaced by another overseas coach. So I think in this scenario, given they've just come out of McCullum, I think if I was a betting man, I'd be leaning towards an English coach.
0: Yeah. Mm. And you know, maybe we can have a think as who that could be. But and then you've got, do they come through the county system and like it's a Peter Moores type? Or is it a total outlier and they go, hey, Kevin Peterson, do you want to coach the England team?
1: That's a name I haven't heard.
0: Someone who hasn't coached.
1: Yep.
0: Like you can have the non-coach coach, and that was kind of Brendan McCullum.
1: Yep.
0: Or you can have someone who's actually invested in their own pathway as a coach very confident around that.
1: So the name that's going to keep coming up and the sexy name brand coach is clearly Andrew Flintoff, who has worked with the underage programs. You sit on a board that's obviously just appointed him as the coach of the Sydney Thunder in the not-too-distant past in the BBL. So clearly he's an attractive prospect as a coach. Who knows if he even wants to do it or not. Plus he's got white ball roles around the world. His son is coming through the program. So I don't know whether that's something that would either be a magnet for him or also a reason for him to stay away. He's a name surely that's just going to be talked about more and more.
0: Yeah, for sure. But so I would put him in that second category of he's essentially coached 100 team. That's it. He's done a little bit of coaching around the England Lions,
1: yep,
0: but not a heap. And he's basically a franchise coach. And so, yes, he's an England legend. Yes, he's got a great cricket mind and his credentials are growing. But he hasn't proved himself over a county program. He doesn't exactly know what that could look like. I've kind of been swayed a little bit having seen the Ivan Cleary, Nathan Cleary relationship at the Penrith Panthers that I think it can work.
1: Seems to work.
0: From a father-son point of view, I don't love it, particularly in cricket. There's a few different nuances there, but you can kind of get around that.
1: The interesting figure, I mean, I agree with you, by the way, in terms of like Flowers had huge success in the IPL. So he's been there, obviously, coaching the Royal Challengers Bangalore, which is as modern a program you could possibly get in terms of, the newest version of the game and all the best players in the world come in one locker room. And he's been able to make it work at a franchise that previously had no success, or at least not the ultimate success. They played in a lot of playoff series and so on and so forth. But the authoritarian coach the Justin Langer style, and I guess that probably speaks to, I'd be fascinated to know what the conversations are being had by, Richard Gould and also Rob Key, who, by the way, has now been endorsed and is going to stay on as the managing director of men's cricket. But about how much they think the cultural issues in the locker room are there and the drinking culture that we've heard so much about. If they wanted to clean that up, there's a guy that would come in straight away and be able to sort that out in the short term. The other interesting figure in all of this is Marcus North, who of course is has spent so much time in and around WA cricket. He's a legend of the program there and a former captain. He's obviously the chief selector. So I imagine at some point someone's going to tap Marcus North on the shoulder and say, "Hey, what do you reckon, Marcus? What do you think we should do here?" And he'll be able to have some kind of input. So it's a very interesting appointment as to what kind of coach they're looking for, and then once they've worked that out, who the final name is.
0: Yeah, for sure. And I mean, you touched on this cultural question, and before the news kind of broke, when I woke up this morning, I thought a lot of our conversation was going to be around this booze ban that they've put in place. And culturally, I've never seen this top down authoritarian kind of "you can't do this, you can't do that" ever work in professional sport.
1: Professional sport or professional cricket? Cricket feels like it's got a particularly Western Europe and countries that are
0: I can only talk to cricket, so I'll keep it to cricket.
1: Yep.
0: But my point is, what does work is this player driven here. What are we committing to as a team?
1: Mm-hmm.
0: And that may involve not going out and having 50 pints at every opportunity, but as soon as it becomes headmaster and school kid approach,
1: yep,
0: with grown adults, it never works. I've never seen it work. And so the far better option is to say, here are our standards of the team. This is what we're subscribing to. And if you're outside those bounds, then there will be repercussions and you're not welcome in this change room. And that needs to be player-led. And that needs a strong captain and a strong coach. And obviously you can see where the tension's been here, because McCullum and Stokes, I think, they've been very lackadaisical and laissez-faire as it relates to nocturnal activities. The ECB have, you know, basically said, that's not on and we're going to the other extreme. And now they're in a really hard place, because if you're a coach that doesn't necessarily believe in that, where do you get to? If it's coming from the ECB head of performance or the CEO or the chair saying, you know, we can't have another one of these articles, you know, what's wrong with the culture of the team? They have to empower the new coach and the new captain to set their own standards and actually have the toughness to enforce them.
1: Nick Holt also in the Telegraph reporting that Stokes wanted McCullum out post the Australian tour. So there was clearly tension there when they were down under, and we were hearing that. I mean, I covered the whole series that, and you could almost see it in the way that Stokes's batting approach changed as the series went on, where it was almost like this protest vote where, as everyone played their natural game in inverted commas and, you know, took to the bowling attacks of the Australians, it clearly wasn't working. Stokes was like, you know, at a strike rate of 20, I think, in Adelaide at one point. He was basically just almost, as I said, like a protest vote in the way that he was going about it. So clearly there was tension there by the back end.
0: Ben Stokes took the time to get in, and the same with Bethel in Sydney, actually just constructed an innings. That doesn't mean that you can't put pressure on the bowlers.
1: You mean play properly.
0: In brackets, test cricket. Play properly. Yeah. You can still take your opportunity to put pressure on the bowlers, but not...
1: Look at Travis Head and these kind of guys. Yeah.
0: Yeah. In a manner that jeopardises the nature of the risk-reward balance, I guess.
1: So he comes in as a red ball coach. He doesn't have the white ball programs. Matthew Mott goes. He inherits the white ball programs. Now he leaves the red ball job but keeps the white ball. What do you make of that? I mean, the Champions Trophy, they went out in the group stage. They made the semi-final stage of the World Cup in March in the T20s. And now they're the number one T20 team in the world, having just swept India 4-0. There's an ODI series that begins on Tuesday. So he's still with English cricket, and he's still with the ECB, and he's the coach of the 50-over and the T20 teams. It's an interesting, you know, to be sacked by one program and yet still hold the keys in the other.
0: Yeah, it is an interesting dynamic, but I don't mind it because I quite like the England white ball setup and how they go about their business. And I think, obviously, naturally, this style of play lends itself to that. And the results, aside from in and out of World Cups, have been pretty strong. And you know, that series win over the world champions recently in the T20, you know, speaks volumes. They have a lot of talent coming through this pathway, less so in five-day cricket.
1: Mm-hmm.
0: And so I think it's just a watch and see. And it is hard. I mean, most countries that split these roles end up struggling. There's too many competing interests, and so it'll be interesting. That's the big watch from here. And the other big watch, you know, just to throw a real Hail Mary,
1: yep,
0: is maybe Stokes isn't done now. And we see him maybe not this summer, but, you know, take some time out because he's going back to play cricket for Durham.
1: Wow. So
0: he makes a little Ashes comeback.
1: Wow. So you're not ruling out a Stokes Ashes revival?
0: No, I think he's... I think there's more to play out with the Stokes retirement, and I think as that emerges, you know, and some clarity is gained, it felt like it was almost a protest in the end, in many respects, to the system, to the coach, to a whole range of other aspects, and let's just see where that pans out. That's we'll see.
1: There's our social media clip for the day. Just on our little socials clip, if you had to sum up Brendan McCullum's reign in 5 words or less.
0: Oh, goodness. Wow. 5 words or less.
1: Yep.
0: I'll stick with five. I think a 5-word limit is good. Ultimately, failed.

0: to deliver results.
1: Ooh, I was going to say better than it was. I think he still leaves.
0: I mean, that'd be a fun listener. I think maybe they can write in some haikus on the reign of Brendan McCullum and Baseball.
1: There we go.
0: We can read a few out.
1: Let us know what do they say in the comments below or to the side, depending on what platform you're on. Two more quotes before we go. First of all, both from Russell Gould, the chief executive. So he backs in Rob Key to continue as the men's managing director. He said he's a significant leader in the organisation. If you'd said to me at the end of the Ashes, we'll be chatting in the middle of July and McCullum would be gone but Key stays, I would have thought, nah, there's no way the way it's going. McCullum's got this contract which takes him through to the Ashes and everything else. So I was shocked at that. And the one other one was, and I probably should have done this when we're talking about Andy Flower and the test job, where he said, look, we need to be progressive on these issues, when he was asked about the fact that could Flower continue on as the IPL coach and also coach the England test team at the same time. He said it's something we would certainly consider when it comes to, you know, the senior coach of the test team also holding franchise roles and roles in the IPL. What do you make of those?
0: Well, particularly on that last comment, I think it's pretty pragmatic, because increasingly England aren't going to play test cricket in that IPL window. And I know they have in the past, but, you know, I think moving forward, that's going to be a pretty solid carved out window. And so to attract the best, you can't deny them the opportunity to coach in the Premier setup, not just from the monetary side of things, because you're well remunerated as the head coach of the England test team, but just the prestige, the cachet, etc. You want to be where the best are. And so I can kind of see that working in the future of being the England test coach and an IPL coach.
1: Well, if the pressures are there for the players, you think they're going to be there for the best coaches too, aren't they?
0: For sure.
1: Yep. And Rob Key?
0: I mean, it's no secret Rob Key and Brendan McCullum are very firm friends. Mm. And I never thought that McCullum and Key wouldn't go together.
1: Okay.
0: And so it's interesting that I think if McCullum wasn't doing the white ball cricket, I think we would have seen maybe a different outcome here.
1: The last one is that the timing. So Alex Hartley was critical of this and the fact that, the only ever women's test match that we've had at Lord's is being played currently. I couldn't believe that there'd never been a women's test match at the home of cricket before now. And this announcement comes out on essentially day three of the match. Now, there was, I think Tom Morris broke the news from down here in Australia on what had happened. There were then, reports coming back saying, hey, there was an embargo that was put out, and you can very clearly see how this has happened. Tom wasn't actually on the embargo list. News comes out. Ultimately, we learn that that Brendan McCullum is no longer the coach of the Red Bull team. Did you have any issue in the way that this came about? Apparently, he was told on Sunday morning, so before England's last T20 game, and then essentially the news breaks, breaks later that day.
0: It's pretty hard, having seen how these things play out, as soon as there's any kind of leak, and geez, I'd love to see the bucket that Tom Morris catches all his leaks from. It'd have some cracks in it, that's for sure. But as soon as it's out, it's out. And so the news cycle doesn't wait for anyone. And so, I get the point that Alex was trying to make. In an ideal world, that wouldn't happen to some degree. But when you're the major news story of the day, the news waits for no one.
1: Yeah. The embargo was a good idea in theory. Where what the embargo almost does for people that, don't understand the media space as such, it's here's the press release, but you can't go with it until a certain point in time. So what it basically does is it freezes all the journos. So you're basically at this point where you're like, well, I can't go chase the story now because I've already got the story. It's in my possession, but I know that none of my rivals are going to have it either because they're all on the embargo list. We get our stories ready and then we publish them at a later point in time. Whereas if you're not on the embargo list, essentially it's free reign. Like Tom down in Australia, for example, gets the chance to hear about it. And what would often happen in this particular scenario, to take people behind the scenes, is the people that are on the embargo list, they're all in their own private group chats. They're the authority that knows things that people don't. And so You think, oh, look, I'm not allowed to publish this to my organisation, but I might just put it in my group chat to let my mates know that there's this big news in Australian cricket happening, or in English cricket happening, but you're not allowed to tell anyone about it. And then all of a sudden, they're in a separate group chat where they say, hey, guys, don't spread this too widely, but you'll hear this happening later today. And then, like the old game of telephone in the playground, that by the time it gets to the fourth or fifth group chat that it's out and someone else knows about it, makes its way into the hands of another journo, and all of a sudden the story gets reported. So I think it was a bit optimistic of English cricket to think that they were going to hold this for multiple hours or whatever it turned out to be.
0: Yeah, so, you know, hearing the timeline, the only option really is to wait till the test is over before you tell Brendan McCullum news. Because as soon as you tell McCullum the news, it's news.
1: Yep, 100%. All right, did we miss an angle? Is there anything we haven't covered when it comes to the baseball era ending in test cricket?
0: Well, why don't we just leave it a bit open-ended and people can mail in any questions from here.
1: I like it. We'll get to some listener questions in just a moment. From one coach who is under a fair bit of pressure to another, and as England win 4-0, all of a sudden our attention turns to India. So India in their T20s over in the UK, or in and around Europe, they lost 0-2, of course, to Ireland, and now 0-4 against England. Interestingly, if you look at their catching display during that particular period of time, I saw a stat on Crick Info saying that only Ireland and Bangladesh are worse when it comes to full nation members for their catching efficiency, where India's sits at 72% at the moment. Is their pressure starting to build on GG? Gautam Gambhir is the coach of India, Teddy.
0: Yeah, I mean, it's kind of playing out the previous discussion, but in real time. I think he's just got a few more dollars in the bank, or rupees in the bank, so to speak, because when you're the world champions, you don't look like back-to-back world champions, and you don't look like losing in those big tournaments. These bilaterals, no one really cares about.
1: Yep.
0: No one even remembers. And so,
1: over 1,600 days at number one in the world, they've lost that. Do we care or not?
0: No, I don't think so. I don't think so. I mean, sure, it goes into the watch list. Mm. And so if they lose their next 10 straight, then there's going to be some pressure for sure. But
1: one thing they certainly haven't done, though, that we thought they were going to after their wins down here in Australia, is become this dominant force and take over world cricket. It's fair to say, even though they have won the last two T20 titles, they're not the 50-over champions. That they haven't had this success in the test arena where you think that this is overwhelming. No one's going to have any answers for India and a country of a billion people. They haven't been that force, have they, under Gambhir?
0: No, they haven't. And one thing I know for sure is there's no shortage of talent, and that talent density is by far the greatest in the world. And they could field three teams, all with different

0: different coaches and different styles and probably get three different outcomes, such is the quality of talent in the country. And so it does then become a question of how this particular team is coached, what's the culture of the team, how they're bringing players through, et cetera, et cetera. And so maybe when you put that under a microscope, it hasn't been to the success that it should have been, but it's pretty hard at this point in time to push the panic button.
1: The two nations are playing against each other in the, as I mentioned before, the first ever women's test match at Lord's. Heather Knight has retired from all forms of international cricket, so three cheers to her. Most capped women's cricketer of all time, a World Cup winning captain, played 15 test matches, 160 ODIs and 145 T20 international. She scored hundreds in all formats of the game for England. But it's going to be India who will win this test match. They need four more wickets and essentially the victory target's 457, which is way off in the distance at the moment. England 6 for 130 in their second innings. Yastika Bhatia becomes the first female name onto the honour boards at Lord's. So scored 100 in the second innings. So well done to Yastika Bhatia. And Smriti Mandanar, she was sensational in the match as well, but missed out on 100 in both innings, 83 in the first and 70 in the second dig. So big moment for women's cricket, Teddy.
0: Yeah, a big moment for women's cricket. And in the same week that Belinda Clark's portrait was unveiled in the long room as well. And of course, Belinda was involved in that great partnership with Lisa Kightley, who ended up being the first woman to score 100 at Lord's in an ODI. And I think they put it on 170 or so. So there is a rich history of, you know, modern cricket, of women playing big matches at Lord's, but the test match, the women's test match, is coming back into vogue. And we can have the argument whether that's good or bad for women's cricket, maybe a separate time, but let's enjoy this moment. You know, two great cricket-playing nations playing a women's test at Lord's is something to be celebrated.
1: Just on India as well and their relations with us here in Australia, of course, the G'day Namaste initiative. I don't know if you saw this launch last week, Australia's push into India. So there's going to be a BBL game as part of the wider government initiative. So we knew about the BBL game.
0: How could I have missed this?
1: I was going to say this was the story of the week. Elbow and Narendra Modi, of course, meeting in Melbourne last week. So the Renegades will play the Scorchers in Chennai December 12. It's going to start at 8:10 p.m. Eastern Daylight Time, which is actually 2:40 local time. So it'll be in the middle of the afternoon. The venue holds 38,000. It's the end of the monsoon season, so the tournament organisers, Cricket Australia in this case, no reserve day, but are looking at options to try and extend the end of play to make sure that they can get a match in by hook or by crook. It will be after day four of the Perth Test match, so if it goes that far, New Zealand and Australia, and the Renegades will be technically the national home team, so they've got four other home games. That'll be spread across the Melbourne Cricket Ground and Junction Oval. So Marvel Stadium also is on the way out. So no more cricket at Docklands Stadium for the BBL.
0: How to wrap in nine separate topics into one little prelude.
1: Just pick up whatever you like.
0: It's apart one by one. Well done. So the first one, I'm surprised. I know you're on Offsiders yourself. I'm surprised they didn't drag you into the next door studio and put you on Insiders, because a lot of the conversation was the Modi celebration at Marvel Stadium last week, where, you know, the big festival of Modi kind of kicked off, and then there was
1: Modi
0: the
1: Mania
0: press conference, at the MCG with Steve Waugh. And cricket has always, well, not always, has played a huge role in diplomatic ties between the two countries. But I don't necessarily think the Big Bash going to India is one of them. I know there was some talk of an IPL game coming to Australia, and that's, you know, separate to the nine topics that you raised in those 30 seconds. But I don't think, you know, the Renegades playing the Scorchers has anything to do with strengthening Indian-Australian diplomatic relations. It has to do about money. You were at the briefing that Cricket Australia ran. I'm curious as to who's funding this. Is there government funding or is it simply Cricket Australia?
1: I did ask that question in a briefing that I attended last week, and I think it's a little bit of everyone, but Cricket Australia are also putting in a fair few dollars for it.
0: It sounds like a dog and pony show for you know, selling. There's no surprise that the two teams that have been mooted as being sold to IPL teams yeah. all of a sudden are turning up to play cricket in India.
1: That's a coincidence. We got told there's no link, apparently, between...

0: the two things. So Cricket Australia were keen to stress it. Just so happened that they're the two nations, that the two franchises that are going.
1: Okay.
0: So it's just a coincidence.
1: Interesting. Okay, well, I'll take that back. Yeah. Well, look, I think it's a – so zooming out, I don't mind the idea of a Big Bash game, whether it's in India or other parts of the world. It's natural for it to take to India. There's a ready-made cricket environment. It's not like the NRL going to Las Vegas, for instance. What's your bet on the crowd? You want to play overs, unders right now?
0: I'll take the unders. Yeah. So that
1: unders on what? You need a line.
0: Well, there's 38,000 capacity. So let's. What's a good crowd? If we come back and 20, chat on the Monday,
1: 20. Well, the equivalent is if it was played at Marvel last year.
0: Yep.
1: What kind of crowd are you getting?
0: Yeah, 15. Yeah.
1: Okay. So 15's the line.
0: You're still unders.
1: Yeah.
0: Nah, overs. They'll find a way to get people in there. They'll get more than 15,000 there. But I think I'd be shocked if it's got a 3 in front of it. It'd be low 2s, I reckon.
1: Okay. We'll come back to that.
0: Yeah.
1: So the second part of your 8-part question was, you just wrapped it up casually.
0: Renegades, they're out of Marvel Stadium.
1: Hang on. They're playing two games at the Junction.
0: I know.
1: What is that?
0: Dream big.
1: Honestly, community ground. The Big Bash is better. So...
0: There's
1: a lot of different inputs here. So there are some nuances as to ground hire agreements, et cetera, et cetera. A lot of money's been spent at the Junction. But honestly, this tournament needs to dream bigger than a caretaker team playing at the Junction Oval. Yep. And so I don't know what – put as many temporary stands up as you can. I don't know what the capacity is. Let's call it 15,000. Mm. It is a – personally, thought that was a bit of a slap in the face. If you're a fan of the Renegades who's invested 10 years of trudging off to Docklands and all of a sudden it's like, hey, I know we've created this great product here. We're not going to take you to the MCG. We will for a couple of games. Or, you know, we've invested in Geelong. Mm. We're not going to do that anymore. You know, we're going to play two at the Junction.
0: Yeah. You know how people, when they sell their house, they like, you know, change the carpets and fix the cupboard that's always been broken and give it a lick of paint and it never looks better right before it goes to market? Whatever the opposite of that is, you know, whether walking through the house with your dirty shoes or whatever it turns out to be, drawing on the walls and everything else, that's what Cricket Victoria have done with this Renegades franchise on the way out. Like, they couldn't have done more to knock some of the value off it right before it goes to market.
1: Well, I don't think they've knocked value off the team formerly known as the Renegades, because I think they've already lined up a buyer and they've obviously lined up a price. This is me speculating. So this is not me talking with any information.
0: If I'm taking it over, I'm thinking that's not what I signed up for agreed to.
1: The team that's taking it over, said IPL team, again, they don't care. Because these teams are being marketed on a multiple of revenue, and automatically revenue is going to go down by playing games at the Junction Oval. So what it says, it actually devalues the other teams. And so it's self-interest again. We've got our buyer. We've got our price.
0: Kick rocks everyone else. I don't know. Yeah.
1: And so, you know, whatever happens is the rest is up to you. We're fine down here.
0: Yeah. What's the chance that when it's all said and done, even though they tell us nothing's happened yet, that the Renegades franchise is sold to an owner in any other country other than India?
1: No, none.
0: None. Yeah. It's zero. It's definitely, And an IPL team?
1: I would name your price.
0: Do you know what I still find staggering, right, is how did that meeting in mid-June – that everybody left that, which was meant to be the smoke the peace pipe, put the order of business, you know, the four points that we need to work through before the next step. How did everybody not leave that on exactly the same page? Like, I would have thought after all the kerfuffle and all the mess that had happened and everything else it was shocking the way that it dragged out. I would have thought that is the moment that Cricket Australia grabs this entire process, you know what I want to say, grabs hold of it and essentially says, this is what we're doing now. And yet less than 3 weeks later, we got reports in the media saying, oh, we think we can go and sell them and everything else. And it's back on. It's the states versus each other again. How does everyone not leave that crystal clear?
1: So I don't know, because I wasn't in the meeting and I'm pretty hesitant to talk about meetings I wasn't in. So the things that are on my mind were two chairs weren't in that meeting. They sent representatives and, you know, things get lost in translation, perhaps, but I

0: also think people then agree and then go back, and then there's, you know, the little influences behind the scenes as to what could happen. I think from all reports, it's all back to where we kind of started a little bit. There was a, so I don't know. It's
1: So are we waiting again? What are we doing?
0: I think
1: We're
0: we're
1: going to sort
0: waiting
1: things out.
0: for those four things to happen. I think there was, from the leaked email that I saw, there was a little bit of uncertainty around the word pause and the nuances around what pausing processes mean
1: Incredible.
0: and what can happen concurrently, and you know, the nitty-gritty around that.
1: We put a lot of stick on the players, but or I do, in terms of, you know, their role and everything else. But if I'm the ACA, I'd be sitting there thinking, you guys are kidding yourselves. Like, at the end of the day, until we sign an MOU, like, everything else can take a backseat. Like, I'd feel so disrespected in the whole thing by the states that essentially they've just, well, some states, I understand, not all of them. So they've just jumped ahead in the process and said, you know what, we're going to sort all this out. And yeah, but now we'll get to you and we'll work out an MOU down the track. You think, well, how can anything happen until that's sorted out?
0: Yeah, and not only that, aside from, you know, the IPL owners who don't really care because they're not doing it for a financial return, any financial buyer wants to know what the cost base is going to be. And so cricket is just playing dumb if they think that people will want to bid on teams not knowing what their main cost of their business going forward is. So anyway.
1: I've run out of time mainly because we had so much good stuff to get to today, and so I apologize for our listener emails, but the good news is we've got a backlog to do next week. So ABC Cricket Podcast at abc.net.au. The email address is in the show notes. Quick one here from Scott in Canada. Firstly, love the show, and I will be in Australia later in the year hoping to catch a live show. Second, should we
0: Where
1: make
0: are our live shows going to be?
1: I think there's four test match cities. I think three of them are looking positive. I hear that one of the cities might need to twist your arm a little bit to get it over the line.
0: Right. Maybe we
1: We'll
0: need some
1: see how we
0: government
1: go.
0: funding. Should we
1: Well,
0: go to
1: we've
0: the
1: already
0: state
1: got the
0: government?
1: whole thing's government funded. Second, should we make more of a new stat that selectors are talking about, batters' runs as a percentage of team total? Do you think this is a better indicator and it might catch on?
0: So selectors look at that all day, every day. If you go talk to George Bailey, and I know you two are now tight, and said, what's the most important thing, you know, of it when you're selecting team? He's not spitting averages and strike rates back
1: No,
0: at you.
1: I've heard Andrew
0: He's
1: McDonald
0: looking
1: speak
0: at
1: about it too.
0: runs in different conditions. So that means whether it's proportionate to the team's total or other, you know, when you're comparing at different venues. So the depth of the analysis is well beyond, you know, what the broadcaster, you know, tends to put up on the screen as a batter walks out to bat.
1: Craig and Ivy in Melbourne, just want to get this one in too. Me and my 7-year-old daughter, Ivy, listen to the pod each week after Monday swimming lessons. As a long-suffering Essendon fan and a Melbourne Renegade fan too, of which Ivy has also inherited both, what advice do you have for a parent explaining to their child why we keep having our hearts broken by our red and black teams?
0: Who's the other red? Oh, the Renegades. The team formerly known as the Renegades. Well, the good news is, Ivy, the team that you formerly supported in the Renegades won't be red and black anymore. They're probably going to be blue and gold or bright yellow or some other exciting color.
1: I think bright yellow is a good start.
0: And so you'll only be left with the despair of supporting Essendon.
1: And that's a tough gig, Ivy. You need to be in for the long run. But when it turns, oh, it'll feel good when that day finally happens. Last one, Sean in WA. Everyone said T20 would be the death of Test cricket with the crowded schedule and after the retirements last month of Stokes and Williamson. Will Steve Smith be the last Test cricketer in history to reach 10,000 Test runs?
0: Look, if you're a betting person, I think that'd be a fair bet to make. What do you think?
1: I think that's probably fair. I'm just looking at the list now in front of me, which is the advantage I've got here. So, yeah, Kane Williamson fell 500 short, and then Virat Kohli 800 short, and then there's no one in the vicinity that it feels like they're going to bob up and get there anytime soon. So here we go. Mushfiqur Rahim, who plays for Bangladesh, he's on 6,806. So he's a minute away from getting there, and they don't play anywhere near the same amount of Test cricket.
0: Maybe the two test series in Darwin, he can edge a little
1: Maybe.
0: bit.
1: Maybe. Looking forward to that. Exactly 1 month away today. So August 13th is when it all starts. I'll be up in Darwin for the first test. So looking forward to that.
0: Just quickly on that, I don't know if you caught the content of Jake Weatherall doing the promo.
1: Yeah.
0: It was excellent. It was excellent content.
1: Do you reckon that means he's playing?
0: But I think we've found the answer the question you asked, like, what's the team going to look like? Can put in Jake Weatherall to the top.
1: You can get your chisel out and start carving that into stone. Teddy, good hit out. Appreciate your insights as always. I look forward to seeing the socials execution, Ed Cowan says. So can't wait to see what you've got for us there. And I appreciate your time as always here on the ABC Cricket Podcast.
0: Thanks, Corb. I've got a new webcam, so hopefully those socials are nice and crisp. Yeah.

0: Hodging on the Blind Side.
1: Nick Felder. Was he a great niggler or was he a dirty grub? He blew up the shark's mind.
0: Ryan HG.
1: Got into his head, set the explosives, and walked away and enjoyed the result.
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3: 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Today, I'm taking you back to when one journalist's 12-year pursuit of Lance Armstrong helped bring the seven-time Tour de France winner down for doping. It's 3 a.m. on the 18th of January 2013. Journalist David Walsh is struggling to stay awake in the Sunday Times offices in London

0: In the last few minutes, David, along with millions of others around the world, has watched Lance Armstrong admit to American talk show host Oprah Winfrey that he doped throughout his career.
1: Oprah Winfrey says, "Lance, will you apologize to David Walsh, who for 12 years wrote stories in the Sunday Times, wrote books, whom you sued? Will you apologize to David Walsh?" And Lance kind of now backed into a corner, said, "Yes, I will apologize to David." And now I'm fully awake and alert in that office at the Sunday Times. And I'm looking at the TV and I'm saying, no chance. And I was 100% right.
0: To understand how it had got to this point, we need to go all the way back to 1993, when a young American rider preparing for cycling's toughest race first caught the attention of David Walsh.
1: I was involved in writing a book about the Tour de France. Lance Armstrong at that point was 21 years of age, and I was really blown away by the guy. To say that I kind of liked him as an interviewee would be really understating it. But I wouldn't have said he was going to be great in terms of the Tour de France, because they weren't the things he was good at. He had shown nothing really in his amateur career to say that he would win the Tour de France, he would be a great time trialist, or he would be a great mountain climber.
0: But Lance Armstrong's world was about to be turned upside down as he was diagnosed with an aggressive form of cancer in 1996.
1: He had suffered really bad testicular cancer, which had spread to his brain. I mean, we're talking stage 3. When the surgeons were operating on Lance, they said he had a 50% chance of surviving surgery.
0: Armstrong defied those odds and was back in the saddle in time for the 1999 Tour de France. His illness and subsequent campaigning for cancer charities had made him a household name. But while he'd been away from his day job, a lot had happened in the cycling world.
1: We learned a year before, during the infamous 1998 Tour de France, they had a deep-rooted doping culture. And it seemed they found drugs everywhere they looked. And all the journalists who were on that race would have had a sense that we've been writing about these guys as heroes for years, when in fact, we now realise they're doping fiends.
0: There was lots of interest in the returning Armstrong, and he was performing better than he'd ever done before.
1: We started asking Lance questions. "Lance, what do you think about doping?" He said, "I will address this question once. And you, the journalists, you are the guys who need to realise that cycling has completely changed and this sport is now entirely clean." Not that long afterwards, an excellent journalist at Le Monde newspaper in Paris broke a story that Lance had tested positive for a corticosteroid triamcinolone following the first stage of the Tour de France. But this had been covered up. And I looked into that story. And yes, that is exactly how it looked. But as Lance became ever more dominant in the race, I'm thinking, this is a fraud. I said to my boss, "You know, I'm not up for writing a glory, glory, hallelujah piece about Lance Armstrong." And he said, "Doping, is it?" And I said, "Definitely." And the headline on the piece I did was "A Flawed Fairy Tale."
0: And this supposed fairy tale continued, with Lance Armstrong going from strength to strength, winning again in 2000 and 2001. He was one of the biggest names in sport. But despite this, he couldn't shake off David Walsh, who continued to write articles doubting the legitimacy of Armstrong's successes. Armstrong knew he had to do something, so he invited Walsh to France for a face-to-face interview. It didn't go well.
1: I would say something like, "Lance, your best friend is Kevin Livingston, your teammate on the US Postal team. Now, Kevin has been named as a rider who is dealing with Dr. Michele Ferrari, and Dr. Ferrari is going to be tried for doping athletes. What did Kevin tell you about the fact that he's got embroiled in this?" And Lance said, "We never discussed it." And then about 2 months later, I had a friend for the Italian Olympic Committee, and Sandra was a brilliant anti-doping guy at this time. I'd ask Sandra, "If there's any way, Sandra, that we can show this guy worked with Ferrari, I think it'd be a game changer." Two of Sandra's friends in the Carabinieri went to the town where Dr. Michele Ferrari lived. They went to the two best hotels and they asked to see the register for the previous 3 years. And of course, Lance's name was all over the register. From the time he started winning the Tour de France, he is working with Ferrari.
0: These revelations furthered David Walsh's belief that Armstrong was doping. Over the next few years, he spoke to eyewitnesses in Armstrong's team, and in 2004, he co-authored a tell-all book. The allegations from the book were then reprinted in an article by the Sunday Times. And it was at this point that Armstrong took legal action.
1: We entered 2 years of really difficult kind of legal process. I remember journeys down to London to talk to barristers. The Sunday Times basically had to pay their own legal fees, which were about 700,000. They had to make an award of 300,000 to Lance Armstrong. And they had to write what was a pretty grovelling apology, saying we never intended to suggest that Lance Armstrong was a doper. I wouldn't wish to have that particular moment back. But my argument had long been that even if Lance got away with it, and I presumed he would, at least I had tried, got stuck into a fight to say, this isn't what it seems, guys.
0: Jaded by the long and tumultuous experience, David Walsh stepped away from the world of Lance Armstrong. That was until...
2: The American Anti-Doping Agency says it is beyond doubt. Lance Armstrong won the Tour de France 7 times by cheating.
3: Investigators say he used performance-enhancing drugs and dodged detection with blood transfusions.
4: 2 weeks after the American authorities accused Lance Armstrong of running the most sophisticated drugs ring in the history of sport, cycling's governing body delivered its verdict.
5: Lance Armstrong has no place in cycling.
0: David Walsh had been right all along. Lance Armstrong had cheated his way to becoming one of the world's greatest sports stars. And now, finally, everyone knew it.
1: I think it was a Monday morning and I was driving and I stopped at some services, turned on my laptop. I didn't feel like applauding because in a sense, the truth had come out 2 years before when Floyd Landis sent off his emails to important people in cycling saying, I, Floyd Landis, rode in the same team as Lance Armstrong for 2 years. We doped. Lance helped me dope. Only those who would not see were continuing to believe in Lance at that point. So in 2010, that was a really pivotal moment for me. And I was able to get back writing about the case in the Sunday Times because the Floyd Landis evidence was overwhelming. And ultimately, that would lead to the 2012 decision.
0: Following that 2012 decision, Lance Armstrong promptly returned all the

0: conversation with Lance Armstrong. And Lance said there were two people that he could never forgive: Travis Tigard, who was the head of the United States Anti-Doping Agency, and David Walsh. And that's an exclusive little club that I am happy to be part of.
1: David Walsh continues writing for the Sunday Times to this day. He was speaking to me, Matt Pintus, for this edition of the Sporting Witness podcast.

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4: Last night's game here, Canberra 40 defeated the Canterbury Bankstown Bulldogs 16. Ricky Stewart was a great player for Canberra. He finished his career playing for Canterbury and now he's coaching Canberra to a much needed win. He's on the line. G'day, Ricky. How are you going?
5: G'day, Andrew. How are you, mate?
4: Mate, really, really well. That was so impressive. I'm sure it led a lot of Canberra fans saying, where's this form been? But you could see the impact as you returning to close to full strength now and the fact some of the players have been missing have on this team.
5: Yeah, I think you see it with a lot of the teams that have had three or four of their key players out this season, mate. That's the depth is getting a little bit lower in clubs and it's going to get a lot lower with more teams coming into the competition. So, you know, the your development of the younger players is so

0: crucial now. And it's yeah, you know, we haven't done a bad job in regards to our game in with players out, but it just goes to show you how influential they are once you get them back.
1: Yeah. You had a fair bit to say about Ethan Sanders in a Ricky Stewart press conference last night, but he got the 3 points from Luke Lewis in the ABC Player of the Year. He's a young halfback, obviously his first full season. What have you seen in his growth and the no doubt learning curve he's been under over these last 19, 20 weeks?
0: I forget what I was talking about last night in the press conference, but the game itself was...
1: You're at your best.
0: I don't think I got fined, did I?
1: No, not findable.
0: I just was really happy with the fact that we could have some middle depth. We had a really strong bench. We had some middle depth last night where we've been struggling with go forward in the middle, because I've had to play at stages there through hookers and Dane Laurie at 13, so we had a small pack, and makes it very hard for a halfback when you don't have a lot of go forward. And it doesn't matter what halfback you got, if you haven't got any go forward from your middles, it's a very, very difficult game for you. So he bounced off the back of that last night. I thought he kicked very well, and he had a high influence on the ruck. So his initial part of our attack was very good.
2: Sticky, it must have been exciting last night. You're up 22-0 at halftime, and you still had all those superstars sitting on your bench that could come on. And that was how were you feeling at that particular point in time of the game?
0: I felt like I was coaching one of the big clubs, mate. So, it was nice having that quality of player on the bench. It was having Ethan and Hudson come back from Origin, and the week we had at training was a really, really good week. And I had a lot of confidence in the guys who are in their positions, and I didn't want to have to put too much pressure on Ethan and Hudson. Hudson's played three 80-minute games in Origin over the last 2 months, 6 weeks, and they got some extended time off this week now, and I didn't want to have to put it all on Ethan Strange and rely on him either in what was an important game. So Dane Laurie was doing a really good job during the week at 5-8, so I thought it'd be a really good way to actually mentally give them a bit of a relax in regards to the, you know, take the pressure off them.
2: Stick, how does that work now for you as a coach? Like, you know, having to manage that that workload, I suppose, on your Origin boys. How does it look for Hudson Young? Do you just get him back for, say, like a captain's run and let him play? Like, what does it look like for Hudson?
0: We go minus two and then a captain's run, mate. So we'll get both the boys back next. What have we got, a Saturday game? So they'll come back next Thursday. So they got from last night off until Thursday. Yeah. And then we'll just monitor them over the coming weeks. You know, I've got a smart medical team, smart high performance manager in Josh Strahorn, who he really has the players' welfare at heart, and we'll just manage their loads now over the coming 3 to 4 weeks and give them the odd bit of time off. And you know, it's a real gut thing as well. You know, it's like Louis, sometimes as a player, if you've got a coach that understands the physical side of it with you, you can. You know, I mean, like, for example, Hudson came up and he thanked me last night for giving him time off. So when they're doing that, they need it.
2: Yeah, no, absolutely. Last person I want to ask you about, young Owen Paddy. I mean, he was outstanding last night out of dummy half. How's he progressing? How do you see his future unfolding in the NRL?
0: Well, I think he's got a big future, Louis. And I've said this a couple of times, you know, at the start of the year, mate.
3: Comedy, music and tricky clues.
4: Because Spicks and Specs is back. More music than a comedy night. More.
1: Ricky,
2: Sticky, are you there?
1: We have no idea what just happened.
2: Yeah, I nearly fell out of my chair there.
1: Sorry, Ricky, the music started, but you're talking about Owen Paddy.
0: Yeah, no, I was just saying that I've said this a couple of times publicly, but, you know, when I sat him down and spoke to him about starting the season in Cup this year, and explain to him why, you know, for such a young man, and the attitude of a lot of young blokes today, mate, is if they just want to play NRL. A lot of times they don't give a stuff about the result. They just want to play NRL. He's a completely different individual. He's very professional. He totally understands about his development and where his career is going. And I said to him, I can't get you starting as an NRL player until you start playing a number of games and getting some number of minutes under your belt in the Stewarding Cup. And he totally understood it, and you know, you can see the dividends, how it's paying off right now.

0: Ricky, I know you've got to, you know, cope with the personnel you've got the best you can right at the moment, but Simeon Sasungi, where do you see his long-term future?
1: Oh, I really probably can't answer that, Johnny. You know, at the start of the year, I thought our attack was going to go to another level with him at 13, and he's got wonderful ball skills. He reminds you of the type of player Isaiah Katoa is when he goes along with the football. Simi has a very, very similar style of game. I think he's going to be a wonderful 13. But at the moment, we're getting 80 minutes out of him and getting a lot of contribution. And he's very much high impact on as a centre. And I've got other players who can fill into those other positions. And he's also played very well at back row. But I think, personally, at the moment, I think 13 or centre for him at the moment. But I think at some stage, he's going to be a very influential 13 for us.
0: And you mentioned Hudson Young. You must have been so proud of him the other night. He actually had a really good series, Hudson Young. And now actually, Ricky, you've got Young and Martin in the back row. It's Noah, not Liam. But, gee, yeah. He has been so good, hasn't he, at State of Origin. And even when you've been hitting a flat spot, Hudson's been excellent.
1: Yeah, he has. He's got just such high energy. And, Johnny, he's probably one of the most dedicated players to a game. He just eats and sleeps rugby league, probably too much, where at times I've asked him to go away and find another bit of a passion. And I'm glad he's got his business in Young Supplements because it takes his mind off football a little bit, but he's just 24 hours a day. And as I say, sometimes too much, you know, it can be too weighted too heavily in regards to you mentally with your focus just to football. But mate, he's really, really dedicated to the game, and he loves it. He just loves rugby league. He loves to hear about some of the old stories in the earlier days, some of the older preparations we had in camps and whatnot. He's just very interested in the game itself. And there's a number of players. I think every club would have one or two of those players. But I'm excited for him, the fact that he puts so much care and hunger into wanting to be that player for representative football, along with his club duties.
0: And Ricky, it would be remiss not to mention you must have been so pleased the other night for Laurie Daly, the fact that New South Wales won. You've seen it all. A two-pronged attack. After you answered, I want to ask you something about State of Origin.
1: Yeah, mate, I was very happy for Laurie. I texted him and asked him how he's holding up there after the second game, because I've been there and I know the feeling. It's very lonely. He's got a lot of good, strong mates around him, and I know they were hurting with him and wanting him to do well. And then I had a little bit of a conversation with him on a phone call the other day, and I could just feel he was back to himself. And Loz is a good person, and he didn't deserve everything he copped there from a personal attack that he was copping leading into game three, but as all true champions, and Nathan Cleary, another one, as all true champions do, they sit you on the bum when you're least expect it.
0: The final one for me is that you mentioned the physical demands of State of Origin, and you were so well placed, Ricky, as a former player at State of Origin level, former coach at State of Origin level. You've also coached and had so many players play State of Origin. With the game going forward, and it has changed, has the time come under the new rule, under the new broadcast rule in 2028, to revamp how we look at State of Origin, where it's placed, how it's handled?
1: Johnny, look, I've always said that State of Origin, we can't keep on trying to change it because it's such a great product. It's a pinnacle of our game. I'd love to have six or seven Origin players in my team, because then I know I'm going to be there at the back end of the football season from an NRL point of view. But from a games point of view, yes, we do need to change it, I believe, mate, because we don't want to be, you know, we want to have the healthiest, fittest player for those three games. But then again, I think we take away from the product of the NRL status when those Origin players are out. Some of the games have been real below par in regards to quality and where they should be. And I think it is such a tough, long season. I don't think the players, it would hurt the players

0: one playing Origin, not able to back up, and two, then the other boys getting a break. So I think there's going to be a window for this this series, yes.
1: Just finally, Ricky, Louie and I were talking before we went to air when discussing you coming on the show. And last time we were in Canberra was your win eventually over St George Illawarra. And you had to replace a winger out of form and out of confidence, Young Tamale. And what Lou and I and Gibbsy were talking about on air at the time, we never get to see a coach's personal interaction with players when times are tough or times are particularly good, when you're giving great news or bad news. But what we did see was you look after this young bloke on the sideline, sat next to him, gave him a hug, rustled his hair. How does that interaction go down, and how much, for someone who obviously, you know, loves his players as much as you do, Rick, obviously a tough decision to haul him from the field and then deal with him in a very public way. How tough was that?
0: Yeah, really tough, Andrew, because I went over, I tried to wait for the cameras to all leave the scene of him having to come off for me to go over there, because it wasn't about that. The situation, I was going to take him off at half time, but it occurred again right on, 5 minutes before the break, and I just had to make a decision for him. It was hurting me to see him hurting. So the easiest thing was to get him out of the pitch, get him out of the frame, and he's a really, really good young bloke, and he will bounce back. No doubt about that. I'm playing him in the centres today in New South Wales Cup just to take a target off him and get back to playing a little bit of footy and enjoying it. And that's, once he gets back to enjoying it, he'll get his confidence back and he'll be back playing NRL, because he's too good a player not to. But there's a person there too that we've got to care about, and that's for me more important than the football.
1: Yeah, well, that was palpable. And when we were talking about it, Louie, on air that day, it really stood out, because, you know, I never get to see that. You've lived it as a player. Luke, dealing with young guys who are out of form and out of confidence, it's not just a coach, it's senior players. Everyone's got a rally, right?
2: Yeah, absolutely. Well, I think, Stick, what you did the other night was great, and it was warranted. It was one of those ones where they were just going to keep hammering him, right? But I think what you've done as well, the way that you handle it and the way that you speak about him, and, mate, it's hard to find coaches that care like that. You get other coaches that say, well, mate, too bad, go back and you know, work it out yourselves. But that's why I love what you're doing there, Stick. And I think he's a great football player too. I think

0: but you know, I'm probably a little bit older now and a bit more experienced. And I feel sorry for the pressure on a lot of coaches today in regards to, you know, what their clubs put on them and the outside noises. Sometimes you've got to put other people first before that, and that was the case with young Sav. But you know, I don't think there'd be many coaches that wouldn't have the same compassion.
1: Ricky, great to catch up with you. Well done last night. It's been a downer of a season in many ways, but obviously still a chance. 8 weeks to go. Thanks for joining us.
0: Thank you. Thanks, boys.
2: We challenge you to step up and be a change maker.
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5: Here's the most thrilling and grueling road race for cars in the world, the Mille Miglia, held in Italy over a course of 1,000 miles.
6: It's 1955. Motor racing drivers are challenged by one extraordinary event, the Mille Miglia, a 1,000-mile road race around Italy, a circuit of Italy. The 25-year-old driver, Stirling Moss, was taking part that year in a Mercedes vehicle, trying to become the first Briton to win that race. So, Stirling, you're here now. It's many years on since 1955, but tell us a little bit about the challenge of the Mille Miglia at that time.
7: Well, the challenge to me was we're going to do 1,000 miles at speeds up to 180, 190 miles an hour, you know, with, I think, about 600, 700 cars. The cars went at half-minute intervals from 9 o'clock at night, and then at midnight they went to one-minute intervals. I went at 7:22 in the morning, hence the number of the car, and I was not last. So it just shows you how many cars there were.
5: The starts at dawn from Brescia, and famous racing drivers from Italy, France, Germany and Britain are at the wheels of cars that career through the day at terrific speed, passing through big towns and small villages.
6: So let's get this clear. These are public roads.
7: Yeah, absolutely.
6: There were humpback bridges. There were level crossings. Yeah. There were all sorts of obstacles and bends and hairpins over 1,000 miles.
7: Yeah. I mean, the 300 SLR Mercedes was quite the most fantastic sports car ever built, because do 1,000 miles on ordinary roads in Italy and reasonably bumpy. I mean, you know, tram lines. You then needed a very powerful car because of the speeds we had to do.

0: which was essential.
1: But he'd done an extraordinary amount of preparation, though, hadn't he?
0: We went round and we did a recce because we realised no way we were going to learn it. So we actually noted down the points where we could might get hurt. In other words, if you think a corner's flat out and it isn't, if you thought the corner wasn't flat and it was, we'd have that down so we wouldn't lose too much time. We didn't have an intercom at all because there's just too much noise. So we had to resort to the hand signals. I mean, the one thing he's got to do, really, is sit there and give me... like a guide dog. I mean, this man, he was an absolute guide dog for me.
2: Team manager Alfred Neubauer watches Juan Fangio take a Mercedes up to the starting point of perhaps the greatest international road race of them all, the Mille Miglia. Another Mercedes in the German team with English ace Stirling Moss at the wheel.
1: So let's have the start of the race in the historic town of Brescia in northern Italy. 1,000 miles to go, 7:22 in the morning. You climb up a little wooden ramp to the start point.
0: Exactly.
1: What's going through your mind?
0: I must say, it's the only race actually that scared me. The Targa Florio is only 40 miles long. I could learn that quite easily. But when you start talking 1,000 miles, no way. But once the flag fell, then you're going. It had its own problems. I remember saying to Jenks, look, I don't know about you, but I can't go 12 hours without going to the toilet. I mean, you know, I want to have a bit of a slash. So I said, look, what we'll have to do, we have to hold it till we get to Rome. And so I come into Rome, and my God, they've now built a grandstand with 75,000 seats. So I thought, what am I going to do, you know? I can't just sort of stand there. So I ran round behind the grandstands, spent a quick penny, came back, and I can tell you it took me one minute, 4 seconds, because that's how long we stopped.
2: And here comes Moss, well out in front with the leaders. And Fangio is there too, followed by Italian Umberto Maglioli in a Ferrari.
1: At what stage did you think you were really in with a chance?
0: When we came into the one after Rome, they gave us an and said, you're first. The saying went always, he who's first in Rome is never first home. And, of course, I'm superstitious, so I thought, oh, God, now, we've done this, and we're first in Rome, but, my God, something's going to happen on the way back.
1: That does surprise me, because you think of a motor racing driver as someone who has to park all of that sort of side of their emotions, park that side of their brain.
0: Well, the one thing you've got to be able to do racing, I tell you, is concentration. And if you haven't got sufficient concentration that you can really...

0: So the car was didn't know where it was going.
1: And you went in a ditch at one stage, I think?
0: We went along the side of a ditch, really. And, I mean, we did make a mistake, I remember, on a bridge, it was a humpback bridge. We'd done five laps of practice, and we got over this bridge and probably at 100 miles an hour. But, of course, when we're in the race, we're coming down to the bridge at probably 130, 140. And he gave me flat out sign, which was just like that. And, of course, I took it flat out, and of course, at that speed, the car took off. And when it took off, you'd have to sort of freeze, because if I'd landed down with a little bit of steering on, we'd been straight off. So I had to just sort of freeze there and just wait till the thing landed down, then sort of take control again. So it was a fairly sobering moment, let's put it that way.
2: At the finish, just over 10 hours later, it's Moss who crosses the line to win in record time. Fangio comes second and Malioli third, making Moss the first British driver ever to win this famous race.
1: When you crossed the finishing line, how did it feel?
0: It was an awful anticlimax in a way, that we had to wait until anybody who had started after us couldn't beat us. Yeah. And that was awful. I mean, you know, I would have been appalled if they had, but, you know, it was a possibility. And I can remember very well, you know, that everybody comes up and they're around you and they're sort of holding back until they knew. And then, of course, it all hell broke loose. It was fantastic.
2: Flying home to England after his great victory, Moss arrives at Lydd Airport to find that the news has gone ahead of him. An eager British press is there to greet him, and so are a very proud mother and father.
1: And your navigator, Dennis Jenkinson, wrote a very famous piece of motoring journalism, which is heralded as one of the great descriptions of any race at any time in our motor racing history. How much did that contribute, do you think, to the sort of the legend of what you achieved?
0: Oh, I think an enormous amount. But what staggers me is here's this guy sitting beside me for over 10 hours, giving me signals and everything, and he's able to, at the end of that, with no notes whatsoever. I mean, the whole darn thing came out without any notes whatsoever. Like, it's absolutely staggering.
1: You kept in contact with Dennis until he died, and in fact, the three of you who did the millimetre, including the car, were reunited on several occasions. How did that feel to be sitting in the car again?
0: Well, it's such a fantastic car. I mean, they were going to put it away in the museum. They said, would I write something on it? And I just wrote on the side, we did it together, thanks. And because there's no doubt the car contributed an enormous amount. I mean, that car is the greatest sports car that's ever built.
1: When you look back 57 years ago, as it is now, at this achievement, and you have, I'm sure, people in the street meet you, greet you, say, as a small boy, they read the accounts of that extraordinary race. How does it make you feel?
0: I think it certainly is my greatest success of any race. If you're talking of open roads, I won the Targa Florio, which in its way was another great challenge, but it just can't compare with what the Mille Miglia was and what it stood for. It was a quite unique race.
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0: Hey, it's just Mowboy. Me and some of my favorite people are putting on an hour of music, comedy, and games with performances from Drifting Clouds and Baker Boy. 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
2: It's June 1950, and the West Indies are about to win a test match in England for the very first time. Not only that, they're doing it at Lord's, the traditional home of cricket.
3: Cricket, lovely cricket, at Lord's where I saw it. Cricket, lovely cricket, at Lord's where I saw it.
4: Warrell bowls and an almighty sweep, and he's out LBW. Wardle is LBW, snatches a stump, and the players are running off the field. And here come the ground staff to prevent an encroachment of the wicket. But there are one or two West Indian characters running out on the field, waving their hats, and they're going to escort their team off the field. Such a sight never been seen before at Lord's.
5: The Lord's victory of the West Indies over England in the second test in 1950 represented the zenith of West Indies cricket achievement to that point.
2: Trevor Marshall, a cricket fan who writes about the game and teaches history in Barbados.
5: It was Lord's, the Mecca, the home of the Imperial, as it was then, Cricket Council. And in a sense, it was also the Imperial British who were being besieged in their own den by these bumptious colonials.
3: They gave the crowd plenty fun, the second test and West Indies won.
2: Can you remember at all what it felt like to walk out at Lord's with a bat in your hand, to go in and bat there, to go in and play at Lord's?
6: Yeah, I was nervous.
2: Clyde Walcott was one of the top West Indian batsmen in 1950. He cemented his reputation by scoring 168 runs in the West Indies victory at Lord's, fulfilling, he says, a boyhood dream.
6: That's basically what it was all about, really, wanting to make 100 at Lord's. I wanted to make 100 in a test match, but more so at Lord's, because we were told as growing up that that was the mecca of test cricket.
2: He wasn't the only West Indian player to score 100 during the match. Alan Ray did so as well. And Clyde Walcott says they had their own private celebration at the end of the game.
6: And what we said was, the two of us got 100, so we will drink some champagne out of the glasses, and broke the glasses so that nobody else would drink out of them. because it meant so much to us.
2: Can you remember what you did after the match? Did you call home? Did you try and talk to your family? Can you remember doing that?
6: Well, I couldn't afford it in those days to call home. in fact, in the 1950 tour, we got £5 a week pocket allowance. And of that £5, if you were eating out, you had to pay for your own meals. If you're going to eat in at the hotel, the meal was provided. But if you wanted to go out to eat a Chinese meal or an Indian curry, which we like, then you had to pay for it out of your own pocket. If you wanted to go to matinee with a young lady, then you had to pay for it out of the £5.
7: Well, this is a scrapbook which I compiled when I was a student in England in 1950, and it covers most of the tour of the West Indies.
2: Eric Bishop, a retired judge, was studying law in London during the summer of 1950.
7: I was a close friend of Clyde Walcott and Frank Wirrs. We grew up in Barbados together, and they knew the pecuniary circumstances of a student. And so it was easy for them to say, well, look, if you want, we can get complimentary tickets for you, because each of the players was given a quota of complimentary tickets. And so I was able to get complimentary tickets for each day of the game at Lord's. Otherwise, I would have had to listen to it on radio and not see the great things I saw.
2: The West Indies came to Lord's having lost the first game in the series to an England team captained by Norman Yardley. Clyde Walcott had not batted well and had a point to prove. His innings at Lord's was memorable to all who saw it, Eric Bishop included.
7: I remember it very vividly because, as I've told him and told many others, it was the best innings by a batsman which I've ever seen.
2: Why was that?
7: Well, it was full of power, it was full of placement, and it was full of confidence. I remember Norman Yardley fielding, and Clyde Walcott was beating them all along the ground, time and again, so much so that on one occasion, a member of the crowd called out something to Yardley, and he shrugged his shoulders as if to say, what do I do with this one?
3: But Gomez broke him down while Walcott licked them around. He was not out for 168.
2: While Clyde Walcott was scoring the runs, two other young cricketers were making their names as bowlers.
3: With those little pals of mine,
8: Ramadan and Valentine.
2: Sonny Ramadan and Alf Valentine took 18 of the 20 English wickets to fall. Ram and Val, as they were known, became an almost instant part of Caribbean cultural history. Trevor Marshall.
5: The fact that the achievement of Ramadan and Valentine was immortalized in song, the victory Calypso, written by Egbert Moore, Lord Beginner, and sung by Lord Kitchener, gave to the match a legendary kind of character. This titanic battle between the forces of colonialism and the forces of anti-colonialism. And because of that, the West Indians were called by Fleet Street Calypso cricketers.
3: Cricket, lovely cricket, at Lord's where I saw it.
5: So in 1950, the superb victory at Lord's meant that West Indians, black people, had shown the world that they could compete on the highest level with persons who had invented and who patented and refined the game of cricket. In fact, it's the only sport in which black men up to that point had a stellar kind of contribution and status.
2: This status rubbed off on all West Indians at a time when immigration from the Caribbean to Britain was just gathering pace. There's a famous story of one man so excited by the result that he hired a tuxedo and wore it to work, driving his bus through the streets of Birmingham. Clyde Walcott himself had friends who'd moved to England.
6: In those days, coloured people or black people, whatever you want to call them, were more or less given a hard time. And they said how, this was after the test, how proud they felt to go into work or to school next day or the Monday or whenever it was, having beaten England.
9: Yes, they're determined, I think, to give us a little song. A band of about a dozen of them. One in a bright red cap, one in a bright blue shirt. And they're dancing out into the middle, and there's a press photographer chasing after them. But I think they'll be herded tactfully off the middle. And they're singing and dancing off the pitch. And the English section of the spectators is giving them a round of applause, led by a gentleman with a banjo.
3: Hot vent in the air. People shout and jump without fear. So at Lord's was the scenery. It bound to go down in history. After all,
2: the interviews for this programme were conducted in the year 2000. Eric Bishop is still following West Indies cricket from his home in Barbados. And Trevor Marshall is still teaching history. Sir Clyde Walcott, who was knighted for his services to cricket, died in 2006.
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4: Hello, welcome to the Sporting Witness podcast from the BBC World Service. We're going back to 1961, when Bengali swimmer Brojan Das attempted to set a new world record for crossing the English Channel. His daughter Sangeeta Pal spoke to Farhana Haider in 2016.
5: It's 4 o'clock in the morning on the 22nd of September 1961. Brojan Das, a swimmer from what is now Bangladesh, is trying to beat a record that stood for more than a decade.
6: I could hear a very faint voice, as if coming from the other side of the world. I raised my head from above the water and looked towards my accompanying motorboat and Victor. I was encountering stiff opposition from the strong tide, which I had been fighting hard since 11:30 p.m. the previous night.
5: This is an account by Brojan Das himself, read here by an actor.
6: I could see flashes. I realized I was very close to the shore. They told me that if I put a last ounce of energy into my swimming, I would set a new world record for the France to England swim. This electrified me. The goal for which I had been striving for the past 4 years could be mine. The aim which goaded me to swim the channel 6 times was so close, yet it could be far.
5: In 1961, Brojan Das was already a record holder. He'd become the first Asian to swim the English Channel and the first person to swim across it more than 4 times. But now he wanted to be the fastest too.
7: He wanted to do something different, which others will not even dare think of it. So it came to his mind that I want to cross the channel.
5: Sangeeta Pal is the daughter of Brojan Das. She says her father's passion for swimming started at an early age. And according to family legend, Brojan Das first gained his love of the water by almost drowning.
7: He just was playing outside, and he fell into a pool. He fell into a pool when he was 4 years old, and he dived in the water accidentally, and he was trapped by a fish. The fish was pretty big, rather quite a big.

0: big one. He and the fish were struggling, and then his mother rushed there, my granny, and rescued. And you can imagine that this was the first stepping stone he has learned swimming.
1: Brojan Das was born in 1927 in the Ganges Delta. Like most village boys, he never had proper swimming lessons, but practiced in the nearby rivers.
0: Village boys, no one teaches them swimming like nowadays. Rivers are there. So in this manner, he started swimming, and then he started taking part in competitions. And then his family, my grandfather, grandmother, he told them, okay, I want to do something different, not like other normal people do. I want to do swimming. And he started winning also.
1: By the 1950s, Brojan Das had become the national swimming champion for the 100 and 400 metres, representing what was then still Pakistan. However, a blow came when he wasn't chosen to be part of the Olympic squad for the 1956 Games in Australia.
0: When he was rejected, then it came to his mind, I want to cross the channel. His one of his friends told him that, okay, fine, you do not be disheartened. This is not the end of your life. You can go for English Channel.
1: And what did your grandparents think?
0: Yes, my grandmother said, you'll be going to England, so how can I see you? I cannot come there. And you are going to cross that channel. Oh my God, it's such, I cannot even believe. Because being an illiterate person, woman, how can she think of it? But my grandfather, he agreed to it because he was the youngest and he was quite pampered.
2: The scene is Cap Grenet on the French coast, where 17 swimmers from all over the world grease up in preparation for the Great Marathon International Cross-Channel Swim.
1: At that time, swimming the English Channel was a big deal.
0: Yes, it was really a big deal in those times.
2: Postponed once due to a cross-channel wind of near gale force, the race holds useful prizes for the winners. £1,900 and a silver cup valued at 1,000 guineas.
1: In that era, swims across the 32 kilometres of the English Channel attracted big prize money and competitors from all around the world. But how was Brojan Das going to train for the freezing cold European waters when he lived in such a hot climate?
0: He started practicing at night. Night, the water is quite cold. He used to stay there in Ganges for about 8 hours, 10 hours, constantly without moving out of the water. It was like a fair. People used to come and see him, that who is that person? And after that, when he came to England, he, along with his Mohsin, guide, used to put grease and oil that will keep him from the cold.
1: But despite the hard work, when he first arrived in England, Brojan was not seen as a threat by his international rivals.
0: He was not greeted with open hands. Was called a black man. And also, he didn't have a very good height. He had a stout figure. See, in swimming, we require a very good physique. Then only you can swim smoothly. But my father's physique was not at all like that. And so no one even thought that he'll be able to survive here, or crossing the English Channel will be a very great deal for him. But he had a very strong willpower that made impossible possible.
2: Now they're all under starter's orders. They're all in line any minute now. And they're off.
1: And so, with five crossings already under his belt, came Brojan Das's attempt to be the fastest ever.
3: Unmindful of the cold, loneliness, even fear of getting seasick or being attacked by cramps, even unmindful of the near full moon, which to a young man in love would have spelt romance and poetry, I was asking God only to give me success. Each hour I had to postpone my session with God for about 5 minutes when my manager Muhammad Ali fed me on chicken soup, coffee and glucose. Feeding me each hour on the dot is mainly responsible for my victory. In my previous 5 attempts, I used to get so excited that I never bothered to be fed regularly. After the feat, I really put my teeth into the strokes. I edged on inch by inch. Suddenly, I felt something in my hand. It was seaweed. I could only be a few yards from the coast, I thought, for weeds only stay very near the shore. I clenched my teeth and kept pulling myself on. A little more, just a little more. The momentum was building up. Then I felt the rocks, sharp, craggy. I went on swimming over them. They were so close to the surface that I slashed and scraped my body. But I managed to negotiate them slowly and painfully. Then a big rock appeared before me, and that was it. The shore it was. The time, 4:35 a.m. GMT. I had broken the world record by 15 minutes.

0: I thanked God for fulfilling my life's ambition. Then I remembered my parents. I had not failed my country.
1: Brojan Das had swum the channel in a record-breaking time of 10 hours and 35 minutes. And he also held the King of the Channel title for the highest number of successful swims. His achievements even attracted the attention of real royalty.
2: It was early morning. Mohsin gave him a cup of hot milk. And that time he got the letter. Mohsin came and said that Her Highness had invited you to meet her because she wanted to congratulate you from the Buckingham Palace. And then my father could not believe his ears. Then he went there. Lord Mountbatten, he was there. Queen was there. And then they congratulated my father. My father said, everything went off. My tiredness, when I got that bouquet and when I got that congratulatory letter from Queen, it was something that just swept off everything.
1: When he returned back home, it was to an equally rapturous welcome. Brojan Das retired soon afterwards and went on to coach generations of swimmers in Bangladesh. He died of cancer in 1998.
2: He was treated as a hero. It was there. Now hero has come back. And in Bangladesh also, there are many swimmers who took training from my dad.
1: And do people still talk about your father to this day?
2: In Bangladesh, in Dhaka Club, still his photograph is there. Yes, people still remember him, of course. He was the nation's pride. How can people forget?
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0: oil has risen to a one-month high of over $84 a barrel, still well below the nearly $120 reached at the height of the war, but threatening to make costs everywhere higher.
1: The arrest of an alleged criminal figure in Melbourne today is the first direct link between Melbourne's so-called bar wars and arson attacks on tobacco shops. Ethan Sideman reports.
2: Victoria Police set up Task Force Luna in 2023 to investigate the involvement of organised crime syndicates in Melbourne's illicit tobacco trade following a string of attacks on tobacco stores. Then in April this year, they set up Operation Eclipse after several attacks on hospitality venues carried out without a clear motive. Today, police believe they've established a clear link between the two investigations, charging a 20-year-old man for his involvement in the so-called bar wars, who has previously been charged in relation to arson attacks on tobacco stores. Police allege he's a high-ranking member of criminal group The Commission and recruited children to carry out a number of recent attacks.
1: A New South Wales court has been told a convicted child sex offender sold books on Amazon allegedly containing child abuse material. Stephen Andrew Larkins faced a bail court today charged with producing, possessing and disseminating child abuse material. The court heard the 60-year-old allegedly authored two books about 16-year-old boys and sold up to four copies on Amazon. Before granting Mr. Larkins strict bail, the judge questioned Amazon's vetting processes and what the online retailer's criminal liability may be. The Tasmanian Greens say State Premier Jeremy Rockliffe needs to show leadership on reducing harm from pokies. Letters obtained by the ABC show the Liquor and Gaming Commission warned Treasurer Erica Betts that measures he announced would take Tasmania backwards. It says the introduction of limitless ticket systems and ATMs in gaming venues could incentivise gamblers to lose more. Greens Deputy Leader Vicar Bailey says the government's capitulated to the gambling lobby by ditching plans for its cashless mandatory gaming card.
3: This is an utter indictment on the government's approach to harm minimisation, and it's clear that the Premier needs to intervene to put back on the table card-based play as their policy.
1: Victorian public school workers will hold another 24-hour statewide strike next week. Sasha Payne with the details.
4: Australian Education Union Victorian branch members have resolved to take further industrial action on the 23rd of July, which would see them walking off the job at hundreds of schools for the second time this year. Union members have also voted for a ban on unpaid overtime, unless agreement can be reached with the state government. Teachers and support staff last month went against their union's advice and rejected an offer of a 28 to 32% pay increase. They've been pushing for a 35% rise.
1: A Victorian government spokesperson says the proposed deal would have made Victorian teachers the best paid in the country and called for the union to drop the strike plans. A new T-Rex specimen known as Gus is going under the hammer in New York and could become the most expensive dinosaur ever sold. Gus has been valued at over $43 million but could fetch more. The record for a dinosaur at auction is currently held by Apex, a stegosaurus sold by Sotheby's in 2024 for over $64 million, but that was 11 times what it had originally been valued at going into the auction. Sotheby's Cassandra Hatton says Gus is one of the largest and complete T-Rex fossils ever found.
5: The first T-Rex ever found was only in 1905. Dinosaurs in general are a very recent discovery. Since 1905, we have found 100 or so remnants of T-Rex. The majority of those have been one bone.
1: And Canberra Raiders hooker Tom Starling will play his 150th NRL match for the club at this weekend's match against the South Sydney Rabbitohs at Canberra Stadium. Coach Ricky Stewart has named the same side that defeated the Bulldogs in the last round. You're now up to date with the very latest from ABC News.
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0: And it is double delight on a Tuesday night with two big stars joining the program. The Eagles' number one draft pick, Willem Dersma, to join us ahead of their clash with the two-time reigning premiers, the Brisbane Lions. And the wild thing, Perth Scorchers fast bowler Lance Morris to chat after the full Big Bash fixture was released today. The Scorchers are off to Chennai, but they'll be back for Boxing Day action against the Stars. Plenty to get through. And as always, your calls are welcome. 1300 22 1025. If you want to have a chat, that is 1300 22 1025. If you'd rather flick us a text, you can. 0437 22 1025. Flick us a text if you want to join the conversation. Mitch Turner here with you and alongside me, as always, senior sports writer at The West Australian, Glenn Quartermain. Quarters.
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0: Some breaking news, relatively breaking news, off the top of the program as well in the world of football. Billy Frampton from Collingwood, formerly of South Fremantle, of course. He has had his tribunal, his rough conduct charge for a dangerous tackle on Whitlock over the weekend. It's been downgraded to a fine. So initially it was offered a week. Headed to the tribunal tonight, downgraded to a fine. He is free to play Carlton this weekend, which is a big result given he's been in very good form this year for Collingwood, largely in the absence of Darcy Moore. And he was downgraded, the impact downgraded to low, and therefore he walks away with a fine. Essentially what the tribunal found was that the vision showed that while Whitlock's head did hit the ground, the force was reduced by his knee and his shoulder first making contact with the ground. That was relevant to both the force and in which his head hit the ground, and also the potential for injury. They looked at the vision. Whitlock does not appear to be in any discomfort following the tackle, and they know from the medical report that Whitlock did not suffer injury. So it was downgraded to low. So some news right off the top. Billy Frampton is free to play in footy's biggest rivalry this weekend.
1: Having a good run, Collingwood, at the tribunal lately.
0: Billy Frampton has been playing with fire, and he walks away again.
1: Tribunal Lotto, and they've had a couple of Division 3 wins, haven't they, Collingwood? You know, it's the 1 week overturn. But
0: and two of them being Billy.
1: In his favour, I was a bit hotter on the Maynard one, but
0: My check
1: yep. one. But look, in his favour, working against him, he had both arms pinned. In his favour, I think the head and the knee hit the ground. Also, there was a clear turn. I think there was a clear turn, almost as if he was trying to
0: drive him into it. Yeah. So there you go. Billy Frampton is free to play. That tribunal decision taking quite a while for them to deliberate and come to. But just before we got to air tonight, that news coming through, Billy Frampton is free to play. Also, some good news for the Dockers. Hayden Young has trained strongly and looks like he has a very good chance to play this weekend. Not too long ago, about 10 minutes ago, Justin Longmuir was on Channel 7 in his regular Tuesday night slot, and he spoke to Ryan Daniels about Hayden Young's availability.
2: Yeah, he's got to tick final box of getting through main train on Thursday, but yeah, at this stage it's looking really positive and he trained really strongly today, so yeah, he's in a good space.
0: So that is Justin Longmuir on Hayden Young. Good chance to play this weekend against Port Adelaide, who it is the tale of two teams in every sense of the word in that clash. You've got the healthiest team in the competition up against Port Adelaide, who are absolutely ravaged by injuries. We'll talk about that in just a moment. It does leave a big decision for the Dockers. It's been the most talked about topic in the West this week in the world of football. Sean Darcy, Mason Cox. Sean Darcy, of course, was arrested in Fremantle's game against Sydney off a short break. Mason Cox came in and played probably his best game for the football club. Now that Darcy has been rested and is seemingly available, who will they go for? Ryan Daniels asked Justin Longmuir if Sean Darcy is back and ready to go.
2: Oh, it's tight. We'll have to wait and see. You know, we've clearly got another training session to go. The team doesn't need to be until Thursday, so we'll make a decision on that later in the week.
3: It is a difficult discussion, Sean and Mason, both different players and different strengths. So you really have to work out what's the best way to support Luke Jackson from a week-to-week perspective.
2: Yeah, absolutely. And they're both, as you said, bring different things to the team. Sean's ruck works when he's up and going is outstanding. Coxie gives us the flexibility to not only go on the ruck but also go and have an impact down forward, which we saw on the weekend. It was probably one of his better games for the club. His aerial was strong and really liked his second effort. So Yeah, it's a discussion for Thursday.
0: So there you have it, Justin Longmuir, the coach of the Fremantle Dockers. Not giving away too much there on the decision between Mason Cox and Sean Darcy, but it leads me to our first discussion. Before we get to Willem Dersma from the West Coast Eagles in just a moment, Quarters, you have some thoughts on this?
1: Yeah, well, look, it's Cox's to lose. It's Mason Cox's position to lose. He's ahead of Sean Darcy at the moment. However, you've got to ask the question, seeing as if as though they're coming up against Port, who are decimated. So Horn Francis out of suspension, Butters is out now. Do you rest players? So do you rest Luke Jackson and risk the form momentum? Do you risk Josh Tracy? If you do rest Luke Jackson, then Sean Darcy comes in to partner Mason Cox. Now, the other issue there is Port's pretty strong in the ruck department. Jordan Sweet in really good form and a backup, a player who I love. It's the best name in footy, Dante Vicentini. Sounds like a Italian F1 driver, doesn't he?
0: It's or an Italian mobster from back in the day, like, oh, you don't want to cross Dante Vicentini.
1: I lean more to resting players. Now, I don't think they will, to be honest, because they've said all along we're not going to do that. I just think even if a player doesn't really look like he needs a rest at the moment, it can't hurt. It can't hurt. A bit of a freshen up. Not forgetting it's the Derby next the following Friday.
0: Yep.
1: So I don't know. I would be leaning towards that because...
0: So then they finish with after the Eagles, who don't have a very strong ruck contingent. So that could be another option there. After that, though, it's the Dogs and maybe Tim English.
1: Yeah, so how he's Bob and English. Going. Bob was very good the other night, and English.
0: And then it's Melbourne, which is Max Gawn. Yeah. So you're probably not resting him there. Then it's Adelaide, who is Lockie McAndrew, who's actually...
1: He's had a great year.
0: Yeah, you don't want to rest him there. And then it's Carlton with Pitnett. So, look, the thing is, by the time they get to Adelaide and Carlton, given the way they're going, they might have the chance to rest them because they've locked away a top spot on the ladder. However...
1: There'll be a bye after that, remember, too.
0: You now have the bye if you finish in the top six that first week of finals. So, if it comes back to the age-old discussion, is it good to have a bye? It's the same in a top-four system in club footy. You know, do you want to win the second semi and have a week off? Like, what's the better option? So, well, they've got some weighing up to do. You're certainly in the camp of it's not a bad week to give Luke Jackson
1: the way
0: a rest.
1: Their forwards play, they're so combative. You know, Josh Tracy, the way he plays, throws his body around. I just like to see him have a fresh... It'd make me feel better, to be honest. I mean, he'd have to have his hands cable-tied to try and convince him not to play, but I just reckon it can't hurt at this stage of the year. What a fantastic position to be in, though. 43 players on the training track tonight. Pretty lonely place to be in rehab. The only player who didn't train was Charlie Nichols. He had his finger strap. He had a finger injury, so... They're in great nick, really important. Hayden Young, there was an 18v18 today. The first choice midfield was Luke Jackson, Hayden Young, Brayshaw and Sarong. So
0: it's pretty good.
1: It's a pretty good position to be in.
0: It's pretty good. I'm probably of leaning of don't rest them at this stage.
1: Is that a momentum thing, do you think?
0: Yeah, I think as well. Like you can get carried away. Let's not all get carried away. You know, they've still got to lock up their top two spot. They want to get that, you know, in the book, locked up, mathematically get it done. I don't want the Dockers to start getting ahead of themselves and think, look, we can pick and choose a little bit. Look, they're almost at that point where they can do it, and maybe they can, given their two games clear on top. But they did play. They spent a month at home without getting on the plane. They had a bye in the middle of that. They had an actual week off. They're only a couple of weeks post that. Like, they're only a few weeks post having
1: just
0: that,
1: had
0: kind
1: three,
0: of that period. So.
1: They've just had three games in 11 days.
0: They have.
1: So that worries me as well. I just reckon it's prudent right now to freshen them up before you hit that consecutive game run. And then it's finals, which is the real, you know, big season. Isn't
0: Do you agree with Quarters' take? Glenn Quartermain, senior sports writer of the West. Let us know, 0437221025. Would you rest Luke Jackson this week against Port Adelaide and go with both Sean Darcy and Mason Cox? Or would you keep Mason Cox? Or would you drop Mason Cox and bring Sean Darcy in? Give us a text, 0437221025. You're a Dockers fan or a footy fan. What would your ruck combination be? And is it time for the Dockers to get a little fancy and start resting some players?
1: Yeah, the other issue, Mitch, is that if you don't, Sean Darcy, Peel have got a bye this weekend. So he needs some footy.
0: It'd be a hard training session, let's just say that, if he does not play this week for the Dockers.

0: and doesn't get picked, you imagine he's going to have to put in a pretty big session to, I guess, to get him going. Coming up in just a moment as well, Willem Dersman, the number one draft pick from the West Coast Eagles. He'll be chatting to us very, very shortly. Kicked a cracking goal on the weekend. He went toe-to-toe with Marcus Bontempelli.
1: Wasn't it terrific? What's his better goal, the one against Richmond, left foot, wrong side from the boundary, or that one at the weekend?
0: Richmond.
1: Oh, I reckon.
0: Richmond, yeah.
1: What a goal.
0: I think the Richmond goal looked good. Looked even better when you were there. Like, there was just something, I think there was something about being there.
1: Yeah.
0: You got a real feel for how hard that was. Before we get to Willem Dersma, let's go straight to the phone line. 1300 221 1025. Donnie has called in from Spearwood. G'day to you, Donnie.
2: Good evening, fellas. Listen, it'll be quick. Couple of things. Like, Billy Frampton, I mean, what a joke. Why the hell he got rubbed out in the first place? I mean, what is he supposed to do? I mean, he had no hope of this falling down on top of him. It was, I mean, never pushed him or anything, just momentum. And, like, what a joke. I mean, these clowns are running this AFL. It's just beyond belief. Another one. When Mr. McWhorter is going to wake up? When is he going to wake up and smell the roses? Start protecting his mates, all from Richmond, like Liam Baker. I mean, why did he bring, Jed Graham, after 10, 12 weeks off, straight in, without playing a single game in Waffle? Kyler Young, worst key backman in the league, conceded more goals than any other backman in the league, yet is always worse of four players down the bottom on the Eagles' list, and he continues to get game and head over Sandy Brock. Yep. Honestly, I don't get it. I don't get it.
0: Okay, no, fair enough, Donnie. So a couple of selection changes he wants. By the way, Archer Reid, that knee issue, you know, ruled out for the season today by the West Coast Eagles, as we're talking about young tools.
1: I'll give him Tyler Young.
0: Young v. Brock?
1: I'll give him Tyler Young. You're not convinced with Tyler with the one-on-ones. I will defend Liam Baker, though, and Jack Graham. Both give experience, strong bodies. I mean, it's a very young list. You need some leadership out there. Both of those players do that. And I think obviously we know what they add to. They're good players. So I would defend their position in the team. Tyler Young, yeah, look, I'd like to see Sandy Brock get another run at it.
0: Yep, I tend to agree. I think Sandy Brock, he's got a bit of athleticism. He's got something about him. Look, hasn't played amazing football at the AFL level, but I like the build. I like he's got a bit
1: got
0: of
1: wheels.
0: An athletic profile. He's certainly very, very quick. If you want to give us a call, 1300 221 1025. It's 19 minutes past 7 here on Extra Time. Great to have your company on 102.5 ABC Perth, ABC WA, Sport Digital, and on ABC Listen. Coming up, joining myself and Glenn Quartermain, is Willem Dersma.
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0: Well, the West Coast Eagles showed a heap of fight at the weekend, but ultimately went down to the Bulldogs by 16 points. They face another big test this Saturday night up against the two-time reigning premiers, the Brisbane Lions. Joining us on the line now is one of the most exciting players at the club. As I mentioned before, kicked one hell of a goal on the weekend. That is the number one draft pick, Willem Dersma. Willem, thanks for coming on the show.
7: Perfect. Thanks for having me, boys.
0: Really good showing against the Dogs at the weekend. Ultimately, you fell just short, but you must have been pretty pleased with that performance.
7: Yeah. I think it's pretty much a good step in the development for us. I think that obviously we didn't get the win. It's not the best feeling ever, knowing that you've lost a game when you put so much into it. But when you look at it, you know, after the game and the metrics we had, I think we're starting to show some real promise as a team. And I think that, you know, once we gel a bit, little bit more, get our inside 50s and all that a bit better, I think that you'll find that we'll start to win a lot more of these sort of games. So it's definitely a step in the right direction. And, you know, falling just short, just it has a little bit of pain to it. But I think that there's a

0: bright future ahead for us boys, certainly.
1: What was the review like? What were some of the areas that Andrew McWalter was really impressed with, and what were some of the areas that you thought you still got a bit of room to work on?
0: Yeah, I think definitely our pressure and our tackling and all. I think we stuck a lot more tackles this week. I think our pressure was above 2.0, so I think that we're pretty happy with that and the way that that's going. But I think that, you know, yeah, just clean up a little bit, going inside 50, getting better looks at goal. I think that those little things that we can do just to increase our scoring odds a little bit more, I think that they're something we can fix up maybe. But I think that the takeaways from the weekend, you know, Dogs are still really good contenders. You know, they're a good team. And I think that, you know, the way we brought the challenge right up to them, it's something to certainly look forward to.
1: You came back from injury and spent a little bit more time forward, but the weekend, it looked like you were picking up those midfield minutes again. Is the plan for you to continue to build that midfield time from now up until the end of the season?
0: Yeah, I think so. I think it's, you know, pretty good. It was a good experience going up, playing key forward and learning a bit more about different positions, especially in the AFL game. But, yeah, I think going back to the midfield was good fun, getting my hands on the ball a bit more and being around the contest. It certainly, you know, gives someone, you know, it's a young player to, you know, get a bit more confidence finding the footy and used to it around the ball. So, yeah, it was really good fun. I quite enjoy it.
1: This time last year, Willem, you were running around in the under-18s. Now you're playing against the best players in the country. What was it like going head-to-head with Marcus Bontempelli?
0: Yeah, definitely. Yeah, you pretty much said it there. He's, you know, he's the best player in the comp for a reason. I think that, you know, going head-to-head with him, I certainly learned a lot. And he's someone I've definitely sort of looked up to the last couple of years. And I think that, yeah, it was pretty surreal. I felt like I was, you know, a little footy fan out there again, you know, lining up next to him. But unfortunately, I had to put that all aside and worry about the job I had to do with the game ahead. And, you know, play footy, so couldn't get caught up in that for too long. But it's pretty amazing. I think that the turnaround from 18s to the AFL level, you just got to adapt to it so quick. And I think the club's done a pretty good job and the team around us have done a good job to help us, you know, get that experience into us early. And I think that we're growing more confident by each week.
1: You mentioned it there, and it gets thrown out a lot, but playing on these great players and, you know, gaining the ability to learn from them, in a more real sense, are you out there playing on a Marcus Bontempelli and you're thinking in your head, okay, that's interesting he did that. Okay, this is interesting he's going here. Is that the kind of thing that goes through your head when we talk about, you know, learning from these great players? You just kind of think about it throughout the game and think, okay, that's an interesting way to go about it.
0: Yeah, I think so. I think that's probably have a little bit more of that approach sort of after the game, but definitely you're still certainly thinking about that on the field, and especially with, you know, players like him that, you know, you idolise, you try and look at the little things that they're doing in the game to find space and how you can, you know, that beat you at this contest, but, you know, think about how you can try and have a better impact at the next one. Or what they're going to do, but you know, it's the constant sort of thinking in the game that, as much as it's a physical game, it's more of a mental game out there. So you just got to constantly stay ready for those challenges, and you know, it's really fun, you know, learning those things.
1: You certainly held your own out there, Willem. Willem Dersmer from the West Coast Eagles joining us here on Extra Time with myself, Mitch Turner, and Glenn Quartermain.
2: Willem, speaking of Marcus Bontempelli, I've got a feeling that by the time you're finished, you're going to have a pretty big fan base as well. But that was your fifth game with 20 disposals and 1+ goals. I wanted to ask you, what's your favourite round? I think it was Richmond round 8, left foot, wrong side, or your centre clearance masterpiece at the weekend?
0: Oh, it's a good question. I reckon I don't really have a favourite, to be honest. I think that They were both pretty good in their own way. I don't reckon I've ever even tried to kick one from 45 out on the left until I did it in that game. So that was pretty fun to see that go through. But even the one on the weekend, I was pretty happy with. And yeah, hopefully there's a couple more like that along the way.
2: Your goal kicking on the run has always been a trait. Is that something you can work on?
0: Oh yeah, I think so. I think usually I'll I'll probably look to pass, but certainly that, you know, when you're around the goal, if you can, anytime you can increase your accuracy, it's never a bad thing to work on it, looking ahead at goal. So yeah, it's definitely not going to just leave it. I'll certainly keep working on that. And if I can help the team, then I'm definitely going to do it.
2: You've got a background in dancing. It's been well documented. Do you think that helps you in terms of your work around the stoppage and your ability to get free?
0: Yeah, I think so. I think that, you know, definitely the being light on my feet and having fast footwork in stoppage in tight for a taller sort of player, still developing, it certainly helped me this far. So I think that, yeah, it's definitely an asset for me. And I think that, you know, it's probably starting to show on the big stage.
2: Now, I have to ask you about your great mate, Harley Reid. You go back a fair way as friends. You've been rooming with him. Tell us through how much he's helped you in your first year of AFL, and more importantly, who's the better cook?
0: Harley's definitely got me on the cooking front. He's been at it for 3 years, which is this is still my first year. I'm still learning with my recipes and all. But, yeah, he's been huge for me. The way he carries himself, the way he goes about it, with fans, with recovery, with diet, even with game day preparation and all, like he's been super professional, and especially being under the spotlight so much over here, I think the way he carries about it. And he's also really, really focused on what he has to do for the team and what we got to do together as a team rather than individuals. It's so easy to get caught up in the individual stuff in this game, but I think he does a really good job of bringing everything back to us as a team.
2: And come on, what's his signature dish if he's such a good cook?
0: He's pretty good at his carbonara pre-game.
2: Oh, nice. Hey, just one final one from me. The Rising Star Award, you're well up there. Most people think you're a really good shot at it. Jagger Smith, Harry Dean, a few others. Do you feel that at all? Do you feel that outside expectation?
0: Nah, not really. I don't probably read into it probably as much as the media and some other people would. But, you know, I'm not really too fussed on that thing. I think it... you know, to win it would be a nice accomplishment, but at the end of the day, I think that I'm a bit more worried about us as a team and how I can impact our development and fast track that for us to become, you know, contenders as soon as we can. And I think that's you know, whether I win it or not, I just want to try and improve myself and my game and you know, get there to be the best I can for the team.
2: And another big test against the Lions.
0: Yeah, the Lions are definitely in form. I think that it'll definitely be a test. But, you know, if we go about it the way we play in the weekend, bring our pressure and all, I think that in front of our home fans at Optus, it'll certainly be a completely different game. And I hope that, you know, hopefully we can take a few scalps along the way.
1: Willem, talking about the improvement in this group and the big test this week and then the derby as well the following week, so a few big weeks coming up. Do you feel like the group's finally coming together? The consistency of performance certainly seems to indicate that.
0: Yeah, for sure. I think that, you know, we've been really, you know, consistent with our process over outcome base approach. I think that, you know, whether we win, lose or draw, I think that we're looking at what we do as a team, how we can improve that. I think that, you know, the more we play together, the better we go about our game. I think that we're going to find that we'll win a lot more games, and together as a team, I think we're really starting to gel. And I think that, you know, we plan to have a strong finish this season. We're obviously not just going to stop and give up. I think that we've got a lot of good footy still left in us, so we're going to just give it a red hot crack for the rest of the year.
1: I have a real small, quick one to ask you, just out of curiosity, because you've been out there, Perth Stadium, is the surface a little slippery at the moment, like a little unstable? It seems like it's been quite soft in the past few weeks and it's just got a few chunks coming out of it. Have you found that a little bit out there at Perth Stadium in the last couple of games? It certainly seemed that way against Adelaide a couple of weeks ago.
0: I'd probably say only I reckon only in the pocket of the what end is it?
1: To the right of the benches, if you're looking out, yeah, the city end.
0: That end, yeah. I think that That pocket's probably a little bit slippery, but other than that, I've got pretty much no complaints. Yeah. I think that, you know, it's bloody good oval, bloody good stadium. Fans make it the best too. But, yeah, it's a little bit slippery in that pocket, but you just got to adjust when you're out there.
1: and it's emergency services round this weekend. How did your photo shoot go today? Heard the cameras are out there. I hear you you might have a future in the fireman calendar at the end of the year.
0: Yeah, it was pretty funny. I think that, you know, getting out there, getting the gear on for the photo and even getting on the hose was pretty fun. But, you know, it's a pretty big round to appreciate all the work that the emergency services do for us in the community. And, you know, our appreciation is so heavy for them and what they do constantly to protect our community, keep everyone safe. But yeah, I think it's good that we get to appreciate what they do this round and get to give back in the footy world.
1: It is a wonderful course and a great round to be a part of. So it's nice to see the club getting behind that, and I'm really looking forward to seeing the final results of the photo shoot, because I heard you did a very, very good job out there. Willem Dersmet, really appreciate your time. Well done on the weekend against the Dogs. The result didn't quite go your way, but good luck this weekend against the Lions and for the rest of the year.
0: Perfect. Thanks, guys. Thanks for having me.
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1: Wonderful to have Willem Dersmet join us on the program. What a season he is having. He's got a very, very good case for the Rising Star. Was a little slow coming back from injury, just getting his legs back under him.
2: Well, he was in the forward line for two.
1: Yeah, as a first-year player, and he's just getting himself going again. But moving back up into the midfield, he looks like he's back to that Rising Star form.
2: Aren't the young men coming through, or the young players coming through the AFL and the AFLW, aren't they articulate?
1: He spoke so, very, very well. Yeah, so who would be the who's he up against?
2: Oh, Jagger Smith,
1: and probably one more.
2: Maybe Harry Dean.
1: Yeah, I think they're the three, aren't they?
2: I think I've got Jagger Smith still a nose in front, but it's really close. But I think it's those two. I actually think it's down to two.
1: Jagger Smith has been a big part of this turnaround in form.
2: And was when they weren't winning as well.
1: He started well, then he dropped a little bit. Jagger Smith, his role changed, the minutes changed. And then once Josh Fraser took over again and he increased those midfield minutes again, he's just been a very big part of
2: it. Very different players.
1: Yeah, no, very different players. Jagger Smith.
2: Goal assists.
1: Yeah.
2: Inside ball.
1: Yeah, Willem Dersmet is.
2: Absolute polish and craft.
1: We say this, and it's hyperbolic sometimes, you know, the comparisons you make, and we don't mean them literally like they are as good as these players, but if you look at the way he moves and some of his attributes, it's almost, this is going to sound ridiculous. He's got elements of Nat Fyfe and Bontempelli, Willem Dersmet. So I see the build he has is a real similar build to what Nat Fyfe had when he came in, quite a long, very skinny and slender kind of player, but has that aerial ability that Fyfe got, where he can float across and take a big grab, but he has the polish of Bontempelli. I'm not saying he is going to be as good as a player of the combination of the two.
2: No, but he may have elements of those players.
1: But he's got some strengths of both those players, and I think he's going to get a little bit bigger over the years and get a little bit more size and strength, because he's probably not big enough right now to compete with those big-time midfielders. They're a bit too strong for him. But once he gets a bit of a strength about him and a couple of pre-season in the AFL system, it's going to be
2: he's going to be a super
1: pretty
2: player.
1: Scary. If they can keep he and Harley Reid together, gee, it's a pretty good 1-2 punch.
2: Yeah, well, how
1: very good 1-2.
2: He caught his goal a little bit fluky. I would beg to differ on that. I think he's just being quite humble. It was all the skill that was required he has for that goal.
1: He is very, very modest. Coming up shortly, by the way, Lance Morris from the Perth Scorchers. They are off to India. Have you put your hand up yet, Quarters, and said, hey, does someone need to go over and cover the game and get over to Chennai for a bit
2: got
1: of a trip?
2: Got some cricket writers who are ahead of me. So.
1: Hey, well, it'd be pretty good. Be pretty good to head over and watch a game of Big Bash in India, because they will love it, the fans over there.
2: Jackson Barrett, Josh Kempton, probably ahead of me at this point, mate.
1: They go mad for cricket, as we know. And they love T20 cricket. And you know what they do love as well? Despite the rivalry, they do really show a lot of love for Australian cricketers, because they respect Australian cricketers.
2: So you think they will turn up for that game?
1: Oh, they'll have to try and keep them out. Honestly, and I think Cash is a big cricket fan, nodding behind the glass as well. If you tell an Indian cricket fandom if you tell those fans that you are bringing two Australian T20 sides, and let's not forget, we're talking Cooper Connolly, Mitch Marsh, some big names coming, potentially Lance Morris. If you tell them that they're coming over to play, you'll have to keep people out of the ground. Like, it'll be hard. It'll be absolutely packed. They love an event. They love cricket. Doesn't matter who's playing. They will get around it. And
2: well, they'll see some players they've seen in the IPL.
1: So the stadium holds 38,000 people, just over 38,000. I reckon they'll get every bit of that and probably maybe more will try and squeeze in, but I think they'll be all around it. I think the Scorchers and the Renegades, when they head over there and they're obviously going to have a training session and whatnot, first game of the Big Bash, they'll be flooding them all over the place. Hopefully, that's the only flooding.
2: Feels
1: because
2: like
1: as Akash also mentions, the weather at that time of year in India in December, little monsoonal at times as well, the rain and other things. So hopefully it's not too bad.
2: Feels like we're at a really pivotal time in with the Big Bash, which is a competition I love. We love it here in Perth. Just with the changes in the fixtures in recent years and this game in Chennai and the fixtures released today, and private ownership, the spectre of private ownership hanging over the competition as well. So.
1: It is. It's the spectre hovering over Australian cricket, not just the Big Bash competition, of course, which it's directly involved in, but it really is hovering over Australian cricket because it feels like it's going to have such an impact on every element of cricket in Australia when that happens, because that is where the money is going to potentially flood in. So it's going to change the entire landscape. It can change times of schedule and all sorts of things. So,
2: well, the Renegades, who they're playing, and the Stars, they'll cease to be, won't they?
1: I think, yeah, the Renegades will cease to be. We know that. The Stars might continue to be.
2: So the Renegades, what will they become? The Bush Rangers?
1: They've got a license up for sale. They won't be a Melbourne-based franchise. That'll be gone, or Victorian-based. It'll be purchased by someone. Look, there is talk that maybe that is the soft launch into getting India involved, in coming in and taking over that license. I've been told that the Stars, so the Renegades will stay in Melbourne, but stakes sold. So they won't be playing down at Geelong. You can pretty much pencil that in. That's gone. I think the Stars will stay the Stars and incorporate players from the Renegades and things like that. But I've been told that the Stars are a good chance still to keep their branding, because they're going to fight for it, because they actually have it. No, it's not successful, but they do have an established brand. The Renegades are... They do feel like, although they've had technically more success than the Stars, they do feel like they are the off-Broadway. They get pushed down into Geelong. They play at Docklands. Like, they've been the ones that have been pushed to the side over the years. So they're going to be the ones that have, as we know, their license is gone.
2: Are there untouchable brands in the BBL? I think there's one definitely here.
1: The Scorchers, yeah.
2: The naming rights. I don't think you can change that.
1: Yeah.
2: But money talks.
1: Yeah, the Renegades were set up for failure. I think going down the highway to Geelong was just never ideal for them, although I'm not against, you know, going down that way, but it was never going to work. Docklands is not a great place for cricket, never has been. They always felt like an afterthought from Cricket Victoria, the Renegades, and that's why they're gone, and we'll see what happens with the Stars, whether they will be completely rebranded as, you know, the Bush Rangers or something like that and change to blue. Who knows? We'll wait and see, but... I've spoken to some people that have a feeling the Stars might stay the Stars after all this, and it's all, oh, you know, we're going to merge, basically, and that's kind of what we're going to do. We're going to bring it all into one, and they'll just get close and go, no, we're just staying as the Stars. We'll wait and see. We'll have a chat. We'll hear from Lance Morris very, very shortly and get his thoughts on the Scorchers opening up in India. By the way, a couple of texts coming in. The Traralgon Tiger said, please tell Donnie that another Richmond mate he's going to be heading to West Coast in Nathan Broad. Enjoy that one, Donnie.
2: Sounds like it, doesn't it?
1: Says the Traralgon Tiger. So Nathan Broad has openly said he'll be out the door and will be seeking a move back to WA as a West Australian-based player. So there you go. Marlon in Fremantle is talking about umpiring this season and says, surely we can't blame the umpires. The rules are just so vague. What is prior opportunity in holding the ball? What constitutes an attempt to get rid of it? I will say Matt Stevic, who made that howler last week, and look, howlers. It was a shocker, the play on decision of Jack Ginnivan that favoured Hawthorn. That was a howler by Matt Stevic. He will be umpiring this week, as he should be.
2: He's a very good umpire.
1: He's probably the best umpire in the AFL,
2: I think. But that was a shocker.
1: was a shocker, and anyone who is shocked that he's umpiring this week or thinks he shouldn't be needs to have a serious look at themselves. Because I think the answer to bad umpiring decisions certainly isn't drop the best umpires. That is counterproductive. So I'm glad he's out.
2: It does illustrate how confused everyone is with the Stan rule, which I don't like.
1: Absolutely, 100%. 100% agree.
2: Even the umpires are confused. 100%
1: agree. Yeah, we're all confused. Anyway, Lance Morris from the Perth Scorchers caught up with him a little bit earlier. The Big Bash fixture release, as I mentioned today, Perth Scorchers opening their title defence against the Melbourne Renegades in Chennai on December 12. It's the first ever Big Bash game to be played on foreign soil. Excuse me. Got a frog in my throat. They then return home to play three straight games at Perth Stadium, including on Boxing Day. I chatted to Lance Morris earlier and asked him how he feels about heading across to India.
7: Yeah, it's exciting. I think looking at the schedule today, yeah, obviously we knew that there were chats about potentially opening the BBL over there in India, and now it's real. So, yeah, I think the guys will be excited to get over there and play a game in what will be obviously very different conditions, followed by obviously a whole different fan base as well. So I guess the whole play is to get a different set of eyes on the game, and the more viewership we have, the better. So, yeah, looking forward to it for sure.
1: It's certainly an exciting move for the league. We know the fandom around cricket in India is bigger than anywhere on the globe, and certainly T20 cricket. Are you expecting a pretty raucous crowd over there, you think?
7: I think so. I think Chennai obviously is pretty well renowned to be full of yellow shirts normally. And yeah, hopefully we can sell a bit of orange merch over there and gain some fans. So yeah, it's always, I've been fortunate enough to obviously tour over there, but I haven't played a game yet. So I'm excited to get in amongst the atmosphere and see what it feels like to be right out there in the middle.
1: Being a fast bowler, I'm sure you would have watched at least a little bit of the Indian Premier League in the recent season and tournament. The pitches weren't too bowler-friendly on the whole across the tournament. They were basically putting down these concrete slabs of roads and saying, hey, we want to see 500 runs scored. Are you a little nervous about what they might produce?
7: Yeah, it's certainly looking that way. They're obviously leaning towards more fours and sixes and yeah, I guess that brings the people through the gate. So, yeah, it'll be a test for sure. So I think we'll be leaning on some guys that have played a bit of IPL over there. And we got the likes of obviously Mitch Marsh, Josh Inglis and Cooper Connolly more recently who have been over there and had some success. So it'll be good to pick the brains of those guys. And I think that'll be a big advantage as well to have them over there with us.
1: You've played all over the place, Lance, and you mentioned you've toured through India as well. Of course, we haven't had Indian players in the Big Bash due to other commitments over the years. Would you love to see some of the big Indian players, however that may be, through privatisation, whatever it is, would you like to see big-name Indian players join the Big Bash?
7: Yeah, I think it would be awesome to have those bigger names come over to the Big Bash. I think that's the whole concept of getting internationals over is obviously getting amazing players and the fan base that follows them is even better as well. So, yeah, I'm all on board with getting the best players out there in the BBL league.
1: I think everyone's going to be training pretty hard ahead of that Chennai game to try and get on the flight and get over there and experience. It's going to be pretty exciting. I mentioned in the intro that you play three straight home games at Perth Stadium after that, including a Boxing Day clash with the Stars. You play one on the 30th of December as well. Must be nice getting that confirmation again that you'll be home across the Christmas and New Year's period.
7: Yeah, definitely. I think that's a really good opportunity to put the foot down early and hopefully get a bit of a decent run behind us and carry that momentum through to the back end of the tournament where it's probably looking a little bit more hectic and we'll be on the plane over to the east a little bit more, but we're used to our travel being from the west. So, yeah, hopefully we can take those home games and run with them.
1: I know you're probably very tired of talking about this topic and, dare I say, pardon the pun, but looking back, you haven't played a top-level game of cricket since March 2025. The back injury, you've had the big surgery. How is the body feeling?
7: Yeah, it's feeling really good at the moment. I feel like we've done a really nice block of pre-season with WA cricket.

0: circuit, and my individual rehab is tracking pretty much on schedule with the original return to play plan that I was given before surgery. So yeah, I'm gradually building through the gears, and my body's responding pretty well at the moment. So I'm hoping to get out there as soon as possible and just play cricket again, no matter where it is.
1: Lance Morris from the Perth Scorchers joining us here on Extra Time. For those who weren't as familiar, you had pars stabilisation surgery to fix your back, which sounds like a pretty brutal procedure. Was it as brutal as it sounds?
0: Yeah, it does sound pretty invasive, I guess, when you say spinal surgery. But in terms of the recovery, I was basically up and walking the same day. And basically, yeah, I guess you can't really, you don't want to confuse it with a like a fusion of two different levels. Essentially, it's just a bolt on either side of that vertebra that was giving me trouble with a titanium wire. And essentially, that reinforces the level that was giving me trouble and was the main reason I was spending a fair bit of time out of the game. So, yeah, that stays in my back forever, and hopefully that holds me in good stead and just put an end to having to worry about my body and all the time. And, yeah, hopefully I can just move forward and focus on playing as much cricket as possible.
1: It feels like a rite of passage in this country to go through the back issues as a fast bowler. Pretty much every fast bowler in Australian cricket goes through them at some stage. Have you had to modify your action at all or your preparation?
0: I feel the frustrating part about my back was I think I was a little bit predisposed to some back issues just with how my body looks. I've got a little bit of an extra curve in my back, and yeah, I guess means I'm a little bit more prone to get into some awkward situations when I'm bowling as fast as I can. So just getting that surgery, they actually do a little amputation of some bone as well that frees up some more ability to get in a bit more extension as well. And hopefully that alone will make a really big difference with how my body holds up. But yeah, as I was touching on, I was making some really nice technical changes leading into when I broke down with injury. So that was really frustrating. But yeah, the silver lining of having a long layoff is just absolutely nailing down the basics and technical work and working on a few different things, because I've certainly had enough time to do it.
1: Does that mean you are confident that, I mean, you called the wild thing and we know the pace you can produce. Does that mean you're confident that you won't lose any of that pace and you should be able to get back to the speeds you were bowling prior to the surgery?
0: Yeah, I think the success rate of the surgery in general has been basically most people that have had it, if not all of them, have got back to where they were prior to surgery and played at the same level. So I can take a lot of confidence from that. There's guys running around playing test cricket at the moment, which is my major goal long term with that surgery. They've had it done and come back flying.
1: A lot of reps in the nets, I'm assuming, is what's going to be happening over the next little period. But what does your return to cricket actually look like? Are you going to play some club cricket? Are you going to play some shield cricket? Are you waiting for the big bash? What does it look like for you if everything goes to plan?
0: My scheduled return to play is somewhere around September. So basically, I will hopefully be playing practice games with WA throughout August if the weather holds up. And yeah, I'm basically eyeing off a return to play through WA cricket. So whether that be the first one day or the first field game, that's where my eyes are set. So, yeah, like I said, it's basically one foot in front of the other, and don't cast my eyes too far ahead, but I just want to get out there and be fit and available.
1: Yeah, I mean, I know it's one foot in front of the other, and just getting back to bowling in professional cricket is absolutely the goal for you right now. But do you still hold ambitions to break into that test side? I mean, a lot of people have seen you around the country in the white ball game, in the Big Bash, and, of course, playing for Australia, but probably don't realise your red ball game is probably your strength, Lance. Is that still the goal, to get back in the test side? Is that something that, if all goes well and form goes well, that you'd be able to do this summer?
0: Yeah, that's that's certainly an ambition for

0: me, and I think it's been pretty well documented that there's a quite a full-on test schedule coming up. I think it's something like 20-odd games in 12 months of cricket. So, yeah, naturally, having that much cricket on the cards hopefully means there might be some rotation there. And yeah, I hope that opportunity arises for me throughout that. But, yeah, first and foremost, I have to be fit and available. Yeah, we'll see where that gets to.
1: A lot of leagues around the world, Lance, in T20 cricket. There is seemingly a new league popping up every single week in every single country. But a lot of talk about the potential privatisation for the Big Bash, which we know happens in other leagues around the world. As a player, looking at that model, and we've been very state-driven in Australian cricket for our entire history, but looking at the privatisation model, could you see the positives and the negatives of that? And where would you fall on that if Cricket Australia went that way?
0: Yeah, I think as a player, I'm probably falling on the more positive side. I think basically the goal is to lock down as much talent as we can. And naturally, as you said, the way the T20 landscape is at the moment, there's a lot of different leagues sort of jostling for spots, and there's crossover and clash. The biggest players are going to be drawn to the financial reward. So if it means we can keep first and foremost homegrown talent playing for BBL league, then that's awesome. And then obviously it gives us the access to those international players that draw big crowds as well. So yeah, I think if it's done well and not rushed, and it's got the best interest of Australian cricket at heart, then I think it's worth doing.
1: And I think we're all watching that space at the moment and seeing where it ends up. Final one to finish. I think you've got two main bowling coaches at WA Cricket, Tim McDonald being one of them, and Simon Macken as well, who's been doing a lot of work there. Who's your favourite out of the two?
0: I can't pick a favourite. They've been awesome. Those guys bounce off each other beautifully, and there's a fair bit of experience there to draw on. So, they've certainly thrown a few things at us as a bowling unit this preseason and had a bit of fun with it. So, yeah, particularly Simon Macken rejoining WA is pretty cool to see. So, looking forward to seeing where we can get to.
1: Exciting times to come in the WA side with Bo Casson obviously leading up the group, and Adam Voges still in charge of the Perth Scorchers. Really looking forward to the entire summer of cricket getting underway for the WA and Perth sides. I appreciate your time, Lance. We're glad to hear the recovery's gone well, and we're looking forward to seeing you out there this season.
0: Awesome. Thanks for having me on.
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1: Nice to chat to Lance Morris. He's been out for a long time, as I said, had that back surgery in March last year. It's been a long time since we've seen the Wild Thing, but it'll be good to see him back this summer, I think. Lance Morris, and it's a fair surgery, as he described it there, the back surgery, the plates and the wires and everything.
6: Not the first to go through with?
1: No, a number of WA cricketers, of course, Cameron Green, Jason Behrendorf.
6: He'll be able to lean on that experience, and let's hope he gets back. Very exciting talent.
1: Yeah, and the game in India, as mentioned, it's going to be very, very exciting. You heard Lance Morris say as well, he's all in favour of privatisation, as many of the players are, because it's going to bring money, and it's also going to bring a little bit of freedom. Rather than it be tied to your state-based contract, you have the chance to, I guess, auction yourself around a little bit more in whichever way they choose to do that, in whatever format, where they do have an auction or a bidding war or however it'll work. It will suit the players more so. I think everyone would be okay with the privatisation model, as long as it's the integrity of what the Big Bash and the essence of what it is was preserved. I think that's the balance everyone's trying to find at the moment. Can we keep the essence of what the Big Bash League is?
6: And the pause for a year is good, because I think they need to, where is the money being invested? And it can't just

0: be invested at the top end, Mitch. It has to be a grassroots investment too. So that's, I think it's good that they can ponder it for a year.
1: I agree. Sorry, I was trying to get something up on the right-hand side of here, and my little computer system's not really having friends with me, not being friends with me at the moment. That's okay. It's being a little bit freezy and frozen, and I'm certainly not Gianni the Tech Daddy, so I'll leave that for someone else to take care of.
0: Gianni the Tech Daddy.
1: I was going to say, my alarm clock quarters is set for 2:45 a.m., because I'll be waking up and watching France and Spain go head-to-head. Will you be waking up?
0: No. I mean, I love it, but I'm not waking up.
1: And I'll be waking up on
0: Thursday. I'm a bit older than you, mate. I need my sleep.
1: I'll be waking up at Thursday at 2:45 a.m. to watch Argentina and England.
0: Who wins it?
1: Go head-to-head.
0: Make the call. Who wins it from here?
1: I've said France since the start, and I'm going to stick with
0: Mbappe,
1: France.
0: Yeah. I'm going England. I think England win it. It's their turn.
1: Yeah, I think. So look, I think it'd be very interesting to see England.
0: It's coming home.
1: I'd very interested to see England win it. I'd love to see them, and I'd like to see them beat Argentina. But France from their team is just by far the best team in the tournament. Spain second. England and Argentina match up pretty well, but I think the winner comes out of the France v Spain semi final. And just every time I watch France, I just sit there in awe and think how good some of these players are. Oh, they are incredible. So I'll be getting up to watch it. If you're a French supporter, the tour has been going on. You can watch France play in the round ball game. Like, not a bad time to be French.
0: A bit more comfortable viewing times, the Tour de France.
1: Thursday afternoon, our time, the Open gets underway in the Gulf. Seven Aussies representing
0: Birkdale
1: in the Gulf. Royal Birkdale,
0: which
1: in the northwest of England.
0: Ian Baker Finch won, I reckon, in 1991.
1: There you go, Ian Baker Finch. All I remember is him slicing a T-shot.
0: I reckon we were 1-2
1: at St Andrews.
0: Mike Harwood might have been runner up. We might have been a 1-2.
1: Well, seven Aussies in the field this time. Mm-hmm. So seven Aussies in the field. Minwoo Lee, of course, Jason Day, Cameron Smith. Adam Scott plays his 101st consecutive major, which is incredible. Lucas Herbert, Travis Smith, and Cameron John, who's actually the nephew of a family friend of mine. So good to see Cameron John get a shot at heading over to the Open as well. So
0: Where does it sit in the majors, Mitch? I've got it second.
1: I have it second behind the Masters.
0: Yep.
1: However, I think if you win the Open at St Andrews, that goes pretty close to number one, because that's pretty special, which is what Cameron Smith did when he won the Open, because that is, you know, the home of golf, St Andrews. It's just...
0: It is.
1: No, that's... If it's there, it becomes quite special.
0: I haven't played it, but I've walked it.
1: St Andrews?
0: Oh, it was...
1: Yeah, Dad's played it, and I want to get... He went on holiday and stayed there and played it.
0: Mystical place. It's a mystical place.
1: Said it was the best thing of all time. So that's where I'd like to... by the way, I confirmed 1991. That is exactly where Ian Baker Finch won the Open. So back at Royal Birkdale. Worth mentioning, Shayna Jack announcing her retirement at the end of the Commonwealth Games. So two gold medals at the Paris Olympic Games. Famously had that... lay off with the drug ban, but fought back to continue her swimming career. So well done.
0: Good luck to her in Glasgow, and she'll be there with her brother, who's also on the team.
1: Yeah, so well done to Shayna Jack. Ash Nelson and Chris Waterman are on tomorrow for extra time. Thanks for Cash. Quarters will be back on Saturday.
0: Yeah, I'll be here.
1: Sports Talk with Clint Wielden and Sharad Wellingham. Cash doing the right thing and saying, hey, remember to let everyone know that Ash Nelson is back tomorrow night. And he wrote Ash Turner. And I'm Ron Burgundy. That's how it went down. Everyone else, tomorrow night, Ash Nelson, Chris Waterman for now. News time.
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7: Hello and welcome to this episode. I'm Manny Jasmi. The 19th of August 2025 is a date that the Brazilian goalkeeper Fabio will never forget. According to his club Fluminense, that was when he broke Peter Shilton's world record for the most professional appearances by a footballer, reaching his 1,391st at the age of 44, just a few weeks shy of his 45th birthday. He did it playing for Fluminense in a 2-0 win over Club America de Cali from Colombia in the Copa Sudamericana, that's South America's

0: came last century when he was in goal as Brazil won the Under-17s World Cup in 1997 and reached the quarterfinals of the Under-20s tournament 2 years later. On both occasions, Ronaldinho was one of his teammates. And he's only ever played for five clubs, spending most of his time at Cruzeiro, where he played in 976 games in 16 years. One of his teammates there was defender Fabiano, who's now at Aris FC in Greece. What does he make of Fabio's remarkable record?
1: I believe that he deserved to achieve this record. I watched Libertadores. I watched some games of the Championship of Brazil because I played there also during 8 years. When you show him with this age, the great performance of him, you say, is because of what he's doing, what he helped his team. And because of this, he's still playing in high level. You know that every player can have one day good, one day bad, but the most important, and I believe the one of the biggest points of his career was that he had was a really, really regular in his teams that he passed.
0: When you played with him for a year or so at Cruzeiro, what was he like as a goalkeeper and as a person?
1: What I liked it was he was a really safe goalkeeper. He had really amazing stops, you know, in the goal. He had defended so many difficult balls. He passed this to the players, like that he's a goalkeeper will transmit confidence. And the other point is that he tried to help also the teammate, that everyone understand how important and how important is when you are wearing one T-shirt and the responsibility that we have. And he tried to transmit this for all the players. And doesn't matter how old you are, if you have more experience or if you are younger, he have really good personality in this case.
0: What do you think is the secret of his success and of his longevity? How has he been able to play for so long?
1: The only answer that I can give and to understand that one player have so longer career, so many years playing and high performance and every club that he passed, he have respect, his capital, is that it's a player that cares so much every day to make his best, to improve, to be better in the trainings, to be better in the games, care himself, to don't have injuries, to give his best for his teammate. But for him is most important what he can do for the team, for the club, because he wants to let his name in the history of the teams that he's playing.
0: You're 33, and normally when a footballer gets to 33, people think, well, he's got maybe two or three more years before he has to retire. And I know that Fabio's a goalkeeper and they play for longer, but, you know, in his 40s now, in his mid-40s now, is that an inspiration to you to keep going?
1: For sure it's a big inspiration to see one player with this age and still have this amazing performance. This make you inspiration to continue and to also care and play the longest most possible. And in the football, everyone know it, that doesn't matter with what age you are, you have to have a good performance for your club, for your teammates. And then for sure also if players that when you don't have injuries, that also is one case in the football, and you can make your career more longer. For sure, it's a big inspiration, and not only for players that have 33, but maybe it's a good, also one good inspiration for the youngers to see that what he did in his career to achieve to this age, and to be great, and to be good, and to be playing still in one high level.
0: Fabinho, thank you very much for spending time with us, and I hope that your career continues for many years to come.
1: Thank you so much. Also, thank you for the time to share a little bit of the time that I played with him. And I wish you also the best and a good job.
0: That's the former Cruzeiro defender Fabiano speaking about his former teammate Fabio. Fabio played most of his games for Cruzeiro, but second in the list are Fluminense, just the 235 games for them, of which 92 have been clean sheets. Someone who was at Fabio's record-breaking appearance is Fluminense fan Bruno Stefano. So what was the occasion like?
2: For us, we still have the South American Cup. It would be a new title for us. And the way things are going this season, we are really hopeful to get this title, okay? Because in the national championship, we are not, we want to win, that's for sure. Then we have Brazil Cup, which is way more difficult than Sudamericana. So we are betting almost it all in Sudamericana, okay? So I think everybody was excited more for the team and the competition rather than about Fabio, okay? But at the same time, what I saw was many people wearing like goalkeeper jerseys, like a tribute to him somehow. You know, me, myself, for example, I have my lucky jersey, you know, which is not the goalkeeper one, but I was wearing my goalkeeper jersey as a tribute to Fabio, a friend of mine as well. And I saw many people wearing jerseys from Fabio, you know, to make a compliment to him.
0: So it was quite a hard-nosed approach by the fans. But what about the club? Did they do anything special?
2: Yeah, they did. After the match, the club actually gave him a plate as a trophy, as a gift to him. And also the goalkeepers were wearing a patch in the jersey, you know. It was like his face and then the map of Brazil in the background and then the number of matches he played. And then in the end of the match, the players, after greeting the supporters, they went to the middle of the field and they were all like applauding Fabio that received this gift from the club.
0: Fabio said that he was camped in the desert when Cruzeiro, where he played nearly 1,000 games, let him go after 16 years at the age of 41. And he came to Fluminense. How did you feel about that?
2: Fabio is not like the most athletic guy, you know, so he has like a belly, you know, he doesn't have like muscles, these kind of things. So when you look at him, you say, look, is this a professional guy? Do you think he can still have good performance? And then in my point of view, the answer would be no. And at the same time, we had a goalkeeper that was developed in Fluminense in our youth academy called Marcos Felipe. Now he plays for Bahia. This guy used to be in the national teams, always like in the youth national team. So Fluminense brought Fabio to take his place, you know. I was a bit sad about that, you know. So in my point of view, it was, why did we bring Fabio? But then in his first match, he already saved the penalty kick, you know. He was known for saving penalty kicks. And Fluminense didn't have a good goalkeeper in the sense for a while. So it was already changing our minds. And what Fluminense was doing is that Fabio used it to play national matches. And then the other guy used it to play state championship matches, you know, so less important ones. But when Fluminense reached the final against Flamengo in the state championship, Fabio took his place, you know, and then he became the number one for the rest of the season. And then he started making history, you know, so he completely changed my mind, you know. He's for sure one of the club's idols. He has been doing fantastic saves. It's really impressive what he's achieving with his age. And I'm pretty sure that all Fluminense supporters are now happy with him.
0: You don't play for as long as Fabio has without being very good. But how good has he been in terms of the general feeling in Brazil? Because I suppose he must have been playing for all of your football life.
2: Everybody knows and agrees that he is a great goalkeeper. So throughout his career,

0: career, the discussion always was about him being called up to the national team or not, you know? And the answer is that we also had, and maybe it was unlucky of him that he had to share, for example, his career with guys like Júlio César, that played for Inter Milan, with Dida, Marcos, that played for Palmeiras his entire career, but he was really good and he was in our national team in 2002. The problem is that, let's say, he had a bit lower level of many of these goalkeepers. That's why he was not called. But I would say that the general feelings that he's really good. He is for sure one of the best goalkeepers in the National League, for example, you know, even among non-Fluminense supporters.
1: Felipe Melo, his former Fluminense teammate and former Brazil midfielder, lover of hard tackles. He thinks Fabio should play for the national team, not as a nice thing to do for him, but because he deserves it. What's the view in Brazil? Because, you know, there are some very good goalkeepers who are Brazilian.
0: No, I don't think it's a general view in Brazil. We should be like seeding our future, you know, not only for goalkeepers, but for the rest of the team. So I don't think people think about Fabio in a serious manner, you know. So we have, for example, Ederson, Alisson, other young goalkeepers. Either they are in a better level or they could be the future, you know. So it doesn't make any sense for him to be like in this, let's say, new generation, you know.
1: Mm. Finally, do you think Brazilians are proud that one of them has this world record now?
0: It's a funny question, Manny. I would say no, because maybe that's not a thing, you know. And also, if it was like Flamengo, maybe it could be like a higher reach, you know, people would be more proud, like, or something like this. But at the same time, Brazilian people really love Brazil, you know, and you have been here, you know, that, you know, and we like to emphasize the good things that we do, you know. So maybe not for now. I don't believe that people are like talking about that in the streets here, you know. But the same way we had, for example, Ronaldo as the top scorer in the World Cups, it was more like a Brazil thing rather than a Ronaldo thing, you know. So maybe throughout the time, people will start looking at it as a Brazil thing, you know. So, oh, you know that Brazil also has the guy with the largest number of appearances or whatever. But for now, I wouldn't say it like is a discussion topic here, you know.
1: Fluminense fan Bruno Stefano, who was won over by Fabio, even though he signed for his club at the age of 41. Thanks to him, and especially thanks to Fabiano, who agreed to do the interview again after the first take didn't record. Gulp. It does happen. Thanks very much for listening. Subscribe to our feed if you haven't already, and do join us next time. But for now, from me, Manny Jasmi, it's goodbye.
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2: Hello and thank you for downloading Sporting Witness from the BBC World Service with me, Ashley Byrne. Today we're bringing you the incredible story of Swedish table tennis star Jan Overwoldne. Known as the Mozart of table tennis, Jan won every major title in a sport traditionally dominated by China, including a career-defining win at the Olympic Games. I've been speaking to him about a career that lasted over three decades. It's August 1992, and at the Barcelona Olympics, 27-year-old Jan Overwoldne is taking on Jean-Philippe Gatien in the men's singles table tennis final.
3: It's very special also, because then you're thinking back special how I practice and how much work it takes that you can win this big title.
2: Jan had lost in the quarter-final in the previous games. Now he is moments away from winning the gold against a familiar rival.
3: I felt really good. And also from the matches that we played, I think I had like 80% I won against Gatien. Mentally, he was really strong.
2: After three grueling sets and a four-year-long wait, Jan Overwoldne is finally crowned Olympic champion. Jan Overwoldne was born on the 3rd of October 1965 in Stockholm and picked up a table tennis racket for the first time just a few years later.
3: I started to play with my brother when I was around 6 years old, and then we play in my grandfather's summer place, and also we have a chance to play at home and also in the school.
2: So did you play other sports growing up?
3: A lot of soccer, tennis, table tennis. But then after a while, I had the feeling that table tennis was the best sport for me.
2: How popular was the sport at that time?
3: In Sweden, in television was a lot of table tennis. And of course, tennis was a lot, you know, with Björn Borg.
2: Jan quickly fell in love with the sport. And in 1980, he travelled thousands of kilometres to study the game in the table tennis capital of the world, China.
3: 14, I went first time to practice in China for 4 weeks. And then after, when I came back, then I was sure, 100% sure, that I will play full-time table tennis.
2: What was it like going to China at that time?
3: So much different things. You know, no cars, only bicycles. 10 days, I remember, we get the first Coca-Cola, you know, one Coke there, a cold drink. So it was not so easy to find so many things in China.
2: Jan quickly realised how hard the Chinese players trained and what it took to compete at the highest level, something that would stay with him throughout his career.
3: Everything was much tougher, you know, and we practiced much more there also this time, I remember. Sometimes we practiced 3 times a day, 2-3 hours.
2: And it wouldn't be long before the teenage star of Swedish table tennis would make his mark on the sport. In 1982, Jan made it all the way to the final of the European Championships, aged just 16. That must have been a really big moment for you.
3: Yeah, I think it was a surprise for many that I could reach the final. Also for me, it's a surprise, of course, because I was not playing in the team, so I was not the top 3 players in Swedish team. And also to be only 16 and play with one of my best friends in the final, Michael Appelgren, who was 20 this time. So after that, I knew that I will belong to the top, you know, in Europe and also probably in the world after that.
2: Despite losing that final, Jan...

0: at this time. So after that, I know that I will belong to the top, you know, in Europe and also probably in the world after that.
1: Despite losing that final, Jan had earned his place in the table tennis elite.
0: You know, I played against my idols, you know, in the beginning of the round. I beat Stellan Bengtsson in the quarterfinal. Then I also beat one English guy, Desmond Douglas, was a fantastic player also. And it was really special. And I remember a lot of spectators, you know, in this time in Budapest, the sport was very big there also. They had two plays in the semifinals. So when I came to the quarterfinal, I remember that was really, really big thing for me.
1: And it wasn't long before Jan's meteoric rise earned him a nickname amongst fans, the Mozart of table tennis.
0: It was nice to watch my game sometimes, I think, when I was playing. So I think it was, Mozart was, I think, was coming from Germany when I played there. Then it was, they say always, when we played there, the table tennis Mozart, they call me always there.
1: In fact, Jan became almost as popular in China as the country's homegrown table tennis superstars. A poll showed he was more recognisable than American President Bill Clinton, and fans followed him around like he was a pop star.
0: Really tough sometimes. 3-4 bodyguards always outside the hotel rooms, and many people who was waiting there and outside hotels and like this. So in a department store, it was sometimes more than 15,000-20,000. You could not move. Then you could have the feeling how it is for big stars, you know, in music and other sports, if you have it like this every day. And I have it maybe 2-3 days, you know, 4 days when I was there every year. So when I come back to Sweden, it was quite relaxing, and in other countries.
1: In the 1980s, Jan was one of the most dominant players in the sport, winning tournaments all over the world. In 1988, the International Olympic Committee made table tennis an Olympic sport for the first time. After his disappointment at the Games in Seoul, Jan changed his training regime for Barcelona 92 to make sure he was fit for the European summer and not just the traditional table tennis season.
0: We had the problem to be in the best shape in the summer, but then I changed my practice for 92. I will give everything I remember to be in my best shape. In 88, in Olympic Games, I feel that I could do much better than the first time I played. I was not ready, and I lost in the quarterfinal. So I had always something to look forward to win the next time. And when I won, I want to win more, you know, to become one of the greatest, you know, in the sport.
1: 11 years into his professional career, Jan Overwaldner had won the European Championships, World Championships and the World Cup. The only major prize he hadn't yet won was the Olympic gold medal. And as he prepared himself for the biggest game of his life, Jan reflected on his chances of fulfilling his Olympic dream.
0: Come to the final in the Games or the World Championships or something, then you know that it will be 50-50. It doesn't matter who you play, you know.
1: In the match against Jean-Philippe Gatien, Jan went 2 sets to love up, but the third set wasn't going his way.
0: Gatien, I had some set ball in those third set, and I remember it was really important that I could win in 3 sets because he was very strong and always went in the tight matches, best of 5. He won the last 3 matches before the final, 3-2. So mentally, he was very strong if he could to the 5th set, you know. So I was really happy that he could win in 3 sets.
1: In that third set, the Mozart of table tennis played some of his best shots to win a very tense tiebreak.
0: And it was some real good rallies also in there. Especially the last ball, you always remember, because I see it so many times in television when they show the last ball always. So I remember this ball and how it felt. I won like 25-23 in the last set.
1: After a week of table tennis and 7 of his toughest matches, Jan Overwaldner had won his gold medal. And watching from the stands of the arena were some very special fans.
0: Yeah, the royalty family was there always to watch the matches. And so it was really big to have them there. And also everyone remembered that I won because I was the only one who won the gold. So most of the people in Sweden remember this match.
1: Jan went on.

0: on to win more world and European championships, as well as a silver medal in the 2000 Olympics in Sydney, Australia. He retired from table tennis in 2016 after 3.5 decades as a professional athlete. And despite all his success and his huge fame in China, Jan Ove Waldner never forgot where it all started.
1: Even if I won many big tournaments, you're still thinking about these times when you was like 12, 13 and you won the Swedish championships for the first time, you know, for cadets or something. This match is also, you remember still.
0: Table tennis champion Jan Ove Waldner was speaking to me, Ashley Byrne, for this edition of Sporting Witness. It was a Made in Manchester production for the BBC World Service.

Alex speaks righteous. Sister Cena says funky. How bizarre.

0: Comedy, music and tricky clues.
1: Because Fix and Specs is back. More music than a comedy night, more comedy than a concert. And enough trivia to impress your co-workers for weeks.
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0: Today we are getting to know North Queensland Cowboys winger, Australian winger, called her once, scoring 5 tries in a test for Australia against PNG up in Brisbane. She's a great player in the NRLW, used to play sevens rugby for Australia. So there's a fair bit of her CV. Let's find out more about Ja'Kai Whitfeld. Hello, Ja'Kai. How are you going?
1: Hello, I'm good. Thanks so much for having me on.
0: My pleasure. I like to ask people how they fell in love with rugby league, but you kind of started in rugby union first, didn't you?
1: Yes, yeah. I started in rugby union when I was about 14.
0: And you played for Australia in sevens rugby when you were how old?
1: So I first debuted for the national squad, like the Opens women's squad, when I was 18.
0: Yeah, okay. And then what drew you to rugby league?
1: I don't know. I just really, I really liked, I guess, also for me, like the opportunity to work outside of footy. I love my career outside of footy as well. So that's something I'm really passionate about. So for me, it's kind of getting the best of both worlds. Love my footy and being able to do that, but also love being able to make a difference in my community and pursue that as well.
0: So what is your career outside of footy?
1: At the moment I work in Townsville as a youth correspondent, which is a task force between Queensland Police and Youth Justice. So I work with at-risk kids, at-risk youth in and out of the youth justice system. So that's something I'm super passionate about. I also work with Greg Inglis at the Goiner Academy, which is his academy that he started post his career. So that's in preventative mental health, which is something I'm also super passionate about.
0: Well, yeah, what drove you to, or inspired you to those career options? That's fascinating.
1: I think probably a lot of my dad's work growing up. My dad was in the Defence Force. We moved around a lot, lived in Fiji, Darwin, spent a lot of time up there. We had a young girl live with us from out in Millingimby, which is one of the most remote communities in Australia. So I think probably my connection to her kind of like drew me, I guess, into like different regional and remote areas and supporting kids that don't often have the opportunities and lots of barriers out in their community. So I think, probably my upbringing, always being taught and those values of giving back and supporting other people. So, probably my upbringing.
0: Unreal. Well, good for you, Ja'Kai Whitfeld. We are getting to know North Queensland Cowboys NRLW winger, Australian Gillaroos winger as well. What's the best piece of advice you've ever been given?
1: Probably your old cliche, never give up.
0: Never give up, good one. What's your achievement, it can be anything in life, that you're most proud of?
1: I feel like I'm going to go a bit sideways on this. I think one of my best achievements is probably being a big sister.
0: Oh, nice. Okay. That is a bit sideways. I love it.
1: Yeah.
0: What's your favourite sport other than rugby league or rugby union?
1: Oh, horse riding.
0: Okay. What's a bucket list sporting event you'd like to attend?
1: Maybe the Melbourne Cup.
0: Makes sense. Your favourite TV show as a kid, what was it?
1: I don't know if you call it a TV show. It was McLeod's Daughters a TV show?
0: Yeah.
1: Yeah, that.
0: What did you think it was?
1: I don't know.
0: McLeod's Daughter. What did you love about that show?
1: Oh, well, I grew up on a property, so...
0: Oh, right.
1: Rode horses, like, since I could walk. So my grandma, she used to, for every birthday and every Christmas, she would get me and my sister a season of McLeod's Daughters. So we absolutely love that.
2: Forget about trying to make Peter look bad. Let's show the court what a great parent you are.
3: Well, the way Bryce sees it, I have no history of stable relationships.
2: Because you put your heart and your soul into raising Charlotte.
3: Yeah, and I work too hard to look after her.
2: You stuck your neck out to keep Drovers afloat and make it a success. That shows commitment, Tess.
3: Oh, and she gets passed around by a bunch of adults.
2: More people to love her.
3: And I'm a weird organic farmer.
2: Uh-uh. Big business organics is the way of the future. Don't forget that, Tess.
0: What about your favourite movie all time?
1: Maybe The Longest Ride, another awful one.
0: Okay, I can sense a theme here, Ja'Kai.
4: You know, I fell in love with you the first time I saw you. You're just the most amazing, beautiful girl I ever met, and somehow, I don't know, somehow you chose me. You see, I love you so much, I just want you to be happy. Even if that happiness no longer includes me.
0: Something people may not know about you, a hidden talent of any sort?
1: Oh, a hidden talent. I don't know about a hidden talent, but maybe something that people don't know about me. I used to live in Fiji.
0: Whereabouts did you live in Fiji? Because I love Fiji
1: in
0: so much.
1: In Suva.
0: In Suva, okay.
1: Yeah.
0: And was that with your dad's work?
1: Yep.
0: Yeah, right, okay. Shout out to all our listeners through Radio Australia, Plantation Island. Love you. See you soon. Now, what about you in the kitchen? Do you cook? And if so, do you have a signature dish?
1: I do cook. Depends who you ask if they say I'm a good cook or not. But my brothers and sisters always like my chicken pie.
0: I was going to say, who would I have to ask that would tell me you are a good cook?
1: Probably my brothers and sisters.
0: Okay, that's right. And what did you say was your best dish?
1: Chicken pie.
0: Oh, nice. Yeah. All right, now, Jakiya Whitfield, you are hosting a dinner party. Give me three people, they can be alive or dead, that you would invite.
1: Oh, I knew I was going to get caught up on this one. I was actually going to go back to the McLeod Daughters cast and say Stevie, Alex and maybe Claire.
0: You really have gone sideways, haven't you?
1: I don't know what to say.
0: Stevie, Alex and Claire. So of all the people on the planet, they're your three.
1: I don't know. They were the first people that came to my mind.
0: You didn't even know it was a TV show 3 minutes ago.
1: Yeah, I know.
0: Oh, fair dinkum. All right, what, if anything, scares you?
1: Oh, probably crocodiles, I think, especially living up in North Queensland.
0: More than reasonable. Where can we find you, Jakiya, on a day off?
1: On a day off. Up in Townsville, I love to go to, like, all the, like, Crystal Creek, all the little different creeks and stuff, and the little different water holes. The ones where there aren't crocodiles.
0: Yeah, very important caveat there. Do you have a favourite band or singer?
1: Maybe Luke Combs.
0: Okay, have you been to see him in concert, or what's the concert that your best one you've ever been to?
1: I've only ever been to one.
0: Right.
1: It was Keith Urban.
0: Right.
1: Yeah.
0: We've got to get you out more, Jakiya.
1: I know.
0: Damn.
1: That was the first concert I went to and I was like 22.

0: You're not a Swiftie or anything?
1: No, not enough to actually go to watch it.
0: Okay. Righto, we've got to get you active in the concert scene.
1: Yeah.
0: What's your favourite holiday destination?
1: My favourite holiday destination, I loved South Africa. I wouldn't say it was really a holiday, but I went there for footy. And I haven't really gone overseas a lot for a holiday, but I've travelled a lot for footy. So South Africa was probably the coolest.
0: Is that when you're playing sevens?
1: Yes.
0: Yeah, cool. Okay. What about then, if you haven't done much travel away from playing, what would be a bucket list destination for you?
1: I'd love to go back to America, like the country parts of America, like Arizona,
0: You like the desert?
1: Or I don't know if I'm going to say this right. I think I'm saying it wrong, but the Maldives?
0: No, Maldives is fine.
1: Maldives? Okay.
0: That's very different to the desert of Arizona. Wow.
1: Yeah, I don't know.
0: So what would you rather do, look for a cactus or go for a snorkel?
1: No, I feel like I'd like to go to, like, a ranch and, like, the rodeos out in the desert.
0: You really are a cowgirl. You're paying for the right joint, aren't you? Are you a reader? Do you have a favourite book or author or anything?
1: No, I don't. I think the last time I picked up a book was probably, like, when I was forced to in Year 10.
0: Okay. Did you read the whole thing?
1: No, I actually did, but if you could believe it was, like, a horse book.
0: No way.
1: Yeah.
0: Was it about McLeod's daughter?
1: No, it wasn't, but it was the only book series I've ever read in my life and probably the only three books. I don't even remember what it was called, but...
0: Doesn't matter. I still can't believe you're inviting Stevie, Alex and Claire to your dinner party.
1: My grandma, she, for like my 10th birthday, she got, I don't know how, but she had some connections and she got Stevie to call me on my 10th birthday.
0: Well, that's cool.
1: Yeah.
0: That's good God, Grandma, well done.
1: I know, she really pulled through.
0: It might have been Stevie's only ever request for something like that, but that's awesome. What about, are you a handy woman at all? Can you build things? Have you ever built anything?
1: Oh, I'm sure my dad would like me to say yes, but I don't know. I feel like Emma Manselman up in Townsville, she's one of my good mates, and I feel like if I ever needed anything, she'd be my go-to gal.
0: So the happy hooker, she's good with her hands, is she?
1: Yeah. Oh, yeah. She bought a house up in Townsville, and she's literally renovated most of it by herself. So she's like the handy woman.
0: Yeah, wow. Okay. Now, a few quick ones to finish, and we're talking to North Queensland NRLW and Australian Gillaroos winger Jakiya Whitfeld. What's your take on clowns, Jakiya? Great fun or terrifying?
1: Terrifying.
0: Yeah. Summer or winter?
1: Summer.
0: Chocolate or vanilla?
1: Chocolate.
0: Sweet or savoury?
1: Sweet.
0: Peanut butter, crunchy or smooth?
1: Smooth.
0: And the last one, Jakiya, this seems to be one that tells us everything we need to know about people. Tomato sauce, cupboard or fridge?
1: Probably the fridge.
0: Yes, you got it right. Jakiya Whitfeld, after all of that, you passed the major test. Thanks for letting us getting to know you. Have a great season ahead.
1: Thank you. Thanks so much.

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4: It's the 1968 Olympic Games in Mexico City and the final of the men's 1500 metres.
5: To me, I wanted to come home with a gold medal. I was a team captain for the Kenya team. So to come home with no medals was a shame to me. At least a gold medal. So that was it.
4: Kip Keino was one of the first Kenyans to win an Olympic gold, and he has won more Olympic medals than anyone else in his country. 4 in total. He was a trailblazer for Kenya's next generation of superb runners and is a national institution in the country. At this year's National Athletic Championships in Kenya, his name continued to excite athletes past and present.
6: Kip Keino, I can say I owe him a lot of respect. And he is the father of athletics in Kenya, yes. If there is somebody that I have ever met who has a lot of wisdom and encouragement towards athletics, it's Kipchoge Keino.
7: I think of Kip Keino as a great man and is a man to follow. I saw this man in action in 1968 when I was a young man in primary school. By that time, I was a young athlete, and I admired him. I wanted to conquer him one day, but I could not because we never met in the field.
8: He is believed to be a pioneer. Secondly, everybody wanted to be like him.
4: Kip Keino's parents were farmers. He was born in 1940 in the village of Kipsano in Kenya's Rift Valley, a region which, due to its high altitude, is the birthplace of many of the world's fastest long and middle-distance runners. His mother died when he was 3 years old, and he was raised by relatives. Kip started running seriously at an early age, inspired by films he was shown at school.
5: They used to show us films of Second World War, and before they start showing that film, they show sports. We were able to see people like Dr. Roger Bannister running and winning, breaking the world record.
9: And that's how Roger Bannister, the 25-year-old medical student, became the first man in the world to run a mile in under 4 minutes. 3 minutes, 59.4 seconds, to be exact.
10: Well, all I can say is that I'm absolutely overwhelmed and delighted. It was a great surprise to me to be able to do it today, and I think I was very lucky.
5: So when you see things like that, when you say, I want to be a good runner also. We were shown even football and all these other things, but I was attracted with running. So in school, I was performing well. At the end of it, I decided and used athletics.
4: And so when you were a child, did you used to run from a very early age? Can you just describe how that all started?
5: Well, when I was young, I used to run to my school and run back. And when they organized a cross country, sometime I win, sometime I come second. So that was it.
4: And how far did you used to run to and from school?

0: About 4 to 5 miles, twice a day or sometimes thrice a day.
1: All that running set Kip Kano in good stead for a career in athletics. By the early 1960s, he was competing internationally. In 1965, he broke the world records in both the 3 and 5,000 metres. Mexico City was his second Olympics, but things weren't easy. Kip collapsed in the 10,000 metres, but continued to run in other heats, against the advice of his coach. On the day of the 1500, it was decided he needed serious medical attention.
0: The doctor came in the morning and said, please don't run. To me, I wanted to run. I told them, please let me run this event. And he examined me, and he found that I had a gallbladder problem. They say, don't run. If you run, you'll die. I said, no, I told my coach, I'm going to run.
1: Were you in physical pain?
0: Yeah, it was. That's why I collapsed in 10,000 meters. In 5,000 also, I had a serious pain. And after the event at night, I could not sleep. And I told him I'm running the 15. It's a very short event, but let me run.
1: Despite the dire warnings from his doctor, Kip Kano ignored the medical advice to stay in his room. He sneaked out, desperate to reach the stadium in time for the race.
0: I was told to sleep. The doctor checked on me. I was in bed. Then when they left, I ran to the bus. And I realized in the middle of the way to the stadium, I'm late. So I jumped out of the bus and I ran all the way to the stadium. Reaching the stadium, they were calling fast call up for the event.
1: Weren't you already tired if you had jumped out of this bus and run? I mean, how far did you run to get to the stadium?
0: Yeah, it's, I think it's about 2 kilometres.
1: So you had a problem with your gallbladder, you had an infection, and you had run this 2 kilometres, but you still went for that race?
0: Yeah, I did went for the race. I did run 2 kilometres. When I reached there, they were calling fast call up, and I went to report and come and lie down. And then they called second call up. I went and report. Then I went to do some exercise, some stretch up. The final call up, we all went in. I did run the race on my own. The last 2 laps, I started moving, and I opened a cup of about 40 meter. And we came up to the bell. I was ahead. The 200, I was still 30 meters ahead. Finishing, I was 20 meters ahead of everyone. So I won the gold medal.
1: And I understand that you won that by the biggest margin in history, and also you beat the absolute champion of the time, Jim Ryan.
0: I beat a champion, a world record holder, the Jim Ryan, in the same event. I broke the Olympic record. So to me, it was a great achievement to me. And leave alone beating those people, the great achievement of winning a gold medal and also breaking the Olympic record. So it will stand for 16 years.
1: And when you won that race and you set a new Olympic record, how did you feel?
0: Well, I was quite happy with my achievement and my planning and my coach allowing me to run because they were telling me not to run.
1: That love of running has stayed with Kip Kano all of his life. Now in his 70s, he still goes jogging every day.
0: I enjoy running. Like somebody playing football, he liked to play football. And those are the things I like running, because I love running. And sports has taken me to see part of the world. I've traveled quite a lot of countries in this world. And we've made friends. We share with others. Sports is a unity, and especially in the Olympic movement, it's a unity to unite the youth of the world. We share responsibilities. We share the ideas that somebody has right to be a good runner. Somebody has right to be a good table tennis player or basketball player. The countries unite for sports movement and for better results of winning or losing. We shake hands, and those are the most important.
1: Kip Kano continues to play a key and active role in sports, education and charity work. He's chairman of Kenya's National Olympic Committee and is always on the move, travelling all over the world with his work. He still keeps a farm in his hometown of Eldoret, where he and his wife also run the Kip Kano Home for Orphans and Abandoned Children.
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4: Maybe if you're at North Hobart after the men's game, you might wander up to the TCA and watch the Dosa Roosters take the field in the old Scholars, because you'll be witnessing a slice of local footy history. Brendan Snowy Lovelace playing game number 500 for the Dosa Roosters in the old Scholars competition this afternoon. He's playing in the twos, but such is the respect for this player, they've actually flipped the times of the game so that twos game will be played at 2 o'clock to give Snowy Lovelace all the limelight. He's a man of very, very few words, but he had a very brief chat with the media during the week. And here's a little bit of what he had to say, starting by just recounting what his favourite premiership win has been from over the years.
5: I think 2013 was our favourite. It was a senior one. So
6: why is that?
5: We came from fourth, so we weren't meant to win. So, yeah, it was probably the favourite one, yeah. And it was against Hutchins, so everything's the favourite against Hutchins.
6: What's kept you going all these years?
5: just keeping fit, really. I mean, I sit in an office all day, so that's just a reason to keep fit. I don't really like going to the gym, so I might as well keep doing this and get to see my sons 3 days a week, so it's good.
6: Yeah, and having the boys come through, I guess that's been a bit of an influence on you keeping going as well?
5: Yeah, definitely, yeah. I mean, that's the reason probably why I'm still ticking over, because my son's moved out, so I come and see him 3 days a week, and my son lives with me still, but it's just time to see them as well.
6: All right, what are you hoping for on Saturday?
5: Look, if I don't get a goal, I'll cop another ribbing for the rest of the season. Yeah.
6: All right, there was going to be some sort of...
5: No, not fast the slightest. If I don't get a goal, no, I'll cop it. That's about it. Yeah.
6: All right, and why have you stayed at Dosa all these years?
5: No reason to leave, to be fair. It was just what I knew. Yep. Yeah, that's it, simply it. Had opportunities to go, but just didn't really want to. Mates were here, and you just make life on friends, so...
6: I guess it's almost like your second family then by now.
5: Well, it's 30 years, so definitely, yeah.
6: All right, who's the best player you've seen come and go over that time?
5: The Dosa?
6: Yeah?
5: Yeah, Rick Honey. Yep. Yeah, definitely Rick Honey. When did he stop? Maybe 2003, 2004, but yeah, definitely Rick Honey.
4: Full disclosure, I did play some footy with Brendan Snowy Lovelace way, way, way back when. We're talking 10 or 12 years ago. He's still going. I am absolutely not. But I don't think having played with Brendan Lovelace is a huge claim to fame, given half of Tasmania's probably played a game alongside him, given he has played 499 of them. So congratulations to you, Snowy. Game number 500. It'll be a spectacle up at the TCA, and we hope you can float forward and maybe hit the scoreboard as well.

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4: Hello and welcome to Stumped, your intercontinental hit of news, features and debate from the quirky world of cricket. I'm Alison Mitchell in London, where we are going through yet another heatwave this summer. But the sport has been hotting up. We had the climax of the Women's T20 World Cup. That set against the men's football.

0: in the depths of our winter, where I'm actually coming to you from a rugby league ground near Cronulla, Shark Park, as we speak. It did warm us all up to see the Aussie women salute in that T20 World Cup, which I know we'll discuss in detail shortly. That was a uniting moment for a sport here in Australia, which is in the grip of a bit of a disagreement, shall we say, the various states over the future of Big Bash League privatisation. It'll keep being a big story here until it gets resolved. I dare say I don't think I can resolve it for you tonight.
1: Hi, and I'm Sunil Gupta for Akashvani in New Delhi, where it is raining and raining and raining. Obviously, this is for the first time after a very long time, something has knocked cricket off the front pages. And that happens to be the World Cup, even though India isn't remotely close to playing in it. But the Football World Cup is big news. Front page, sports pages, you name it. But in India, cricket does not stop, whether it's raining, whether it's snowing, whatever. There are the local T20 leagues going on in every state or every district even. And some of them are even being televised. So that is the madness that cricket has, the hold that it has on Indian minds and Indian sport.
2: Well, we're going to keep that hold going throughout this show, Sunil, that's for sure. Spriggy, good to have you with us, and get well soon, Jim. Absolutely. We'll see him back very soon. Now, it is an historic moment at Lord's coming up as it hosts its first ever women's test. We'll be speaking later in the show to England pacer Lauren Filer about the significance of the occasion. But first, can anyone stop Australia's women?
3: Three for Australia to win the T20 World Cup. It's a wide. It's also running down towards the boundary in front of us. And Australia reclaim their crown. T20 World Champions for a seventh time. A dominant win over England on their home patch at Lord's. But Australia have owned it.
2: Yep, I was fortunate to be at Lord's for that Women's T20 World Cup final, a showpiece occasion which the Australians dominated against England, the hosts. The Aussies won a record-extending seventh T20 World Cup title. It was a crushing win as well, seven wickets in front of a record crowd of nearly 29,000 at Lord's. It was such an amazing build-up, I have to tell you, with the majority of that crowd there to support England. But the excitement did rather go out of the occasion when the first ball was a dot and England then just never really got going with the bat. Australia passed their target of 151 with ease to win with 17 balls to spare. And batter Phoebe Litchfield told us that it was a dream come true.
4: We know we're a good side. I know we haven't probably performed the best in those last two World Cups, but internally we know that, we're a good side, and we just got to believe that and just win those pressured moments, and that's what we did this tournament, and we made it really simple and, I guess, followed through on that, which was really pleasing, and I think a lot has to go to our skipper, Soph Molyneux, who's done an amazing job setting us up both physically and mentally, but, you know, packed crowd at Lord's. World Cup final, it's stuff of dreams, so it's pretty easy to enjoy it.
2: Well, the tournament was the biggest to date, with 12 teams competing and a record number of people bought tickets. So it smashed the overall attendance record for a Women's T20 World Cup. Brett, let me come to you first then. A seventh title for the Aussies. And I have to say, I read a headline in an Australian paper during the tournament asking if anyone cared or if anyone was noticing. I mean, time zones, the AFL season. Has the team got more headlines now that they've won?
0: Certainly. At the risk of going full arrogant Aussie, I think there was probably a sense of normal transition resuming. It had been a whole 3.5 years since they last lifted a trophy, even if they were made to wait a few more minutes at Lord's for that presentation. I think it's a great thing for a few of those younger players to experience, the likes of Georgia Vole, Lucy Hamilton, and they'll be key figures in that Aussie lineup across all formats for some years to come. As far as a reaction here, look, there was a lot of mainstream coverage after the win, which was in the early hours of a Monday morning. There's something to be said about it clashing with the biggest sporting event of them all, the World Cup, as Sunil mentioned, though the Socceroos were already out, so it was a nice palate cleanser after the bitterness of Australia's loss to Egypt in the football. It wasn't on free-to-air TV either, which is still a bit of a thing here for us, but I think as well, if I can put my own assessment to it, Ali, a reminder of what a phenomenon Beth Mooney is, especially in this format where she's now Australia's leading run scorer, male or female, by the way. She's got all the Big Bash records, and now she's also Australia's wicketkeeper in every format, which I must admit, I wasn't sure they would do that. And even while managing her own injury niggles, she's keeping wicket, she's clobbering the most runs, player of the final, player of the tournament, and you sit back and go, gee, for all of the amazing players that have defined this millennium for Aussie women's cricket, why aren't we putting Beth Mooney in the same conversation as Elise Perry or Meg Lanning for what she's been able to do? She's just an extraordinary cricketer. But when you look back on the tournament overall,

0: you have to consider that Australia does traditionally, in women's cricket, indeed in all cricket, they do things to a higher standard. Again, there's the arrogance again. Their idea of winning a World Cup is not just winning, but going through unbeaten, which of course they did. They probably would have set that as a goal, if not at the start, then at some stage during that lengthy group stage. But it is just a great win. As you say, 7 titles now in that format, and it's remarkable.
1: And notable for Sophie Molyneux's leadership, a new leader, of which there were, you know, a fair number of questions when she was appointed. So what about her role in this T20 World Cup win?
0: Yeah, a lot of people were surprised, including myself, when she was announced as captain back in January, and she struggled to stay on the park. We barely saw her playing for the Renegades or Victoria, much less being a 3-format international player, where on bowling alone, she's probably behind Georgia Wareham, Milana King, Ash Gardner, of course, who's also an all-rounder and was in some respects, overlooked for the captaincy in favour of Sophie Molyneux. But this goes back a little way. I mean, she had captaincy experience at domestic level. Shelley Nitschke and her team management always believed that Sophie Molyneux could be this kind of a leader. She'd done some mentoring work with Belinda Clark, who, of course, is one of Australia's greatest ever cricketers and continues to be a great leader. And so I think to get this happening inside her first 6 months of captaincy, it's validation for all those people. I love that she was asked before the final about whether the campaign had been satisfying. And she said in her trademark way with a sort of a semi-serious smile, she just said, not yet. And then, of course, the complete satisfaction came back on Sunday evening at Lord's. So a lot of people say this team could coach or captain itself. And I don't think that's overall true. I think we've got to know about a specific type of leadership with a team like this. And clearly Sophie Molyneux has that. And those who installed her in that role 6 months ago knew it then too.
1: Yeah, a light touch in leadership. We've seen the humorous side of her and the lighter side, but sure, there's a steely leadership side as well. What next for the Aussies, though? And I mean, which teams, if any, England obviously got to the final, but then were outclassed on the day. Who is going to challenge them?
0: I think we've seen in recent years this Australian team does get challenged. They've lost games to South Africa for the first time. The West Indies beat them at North Sydney a couple of years ago. Ireland beat them before the 2023 World Cup. We know that they're not invincible, and yet here they are going undefeated through the World Cup. But in terms of what's next, Ali, let me just touch on that one. This is the great shame of it, because this world champion team will play very little cricket in the peak of the coming Aussie summer. They play 3 ODIs and 3 T20s against Bangladesh in October in Brisbane and Sydney, but that's happening while the Aussie men are touring South Africa for the first time in 8 years. So not to presume, but they're up against it for eyeballs there. Obviously, the WBBL will be significant, and of all the superstars playing that through late October, early November. But as an Australian team, they don't play again after that until late Feb. The T20s at home against New Zealand, then the Rose Bowl series, 3 ODIs, which are in March, by which stage cricket to the average Aussie sports follower is well off Broadway, and even that takes place at the same time on the calendar as Australia's men's 5-test series in India. It's a great shame they won't play any games on the West Coast. I know that the Wacker has been a great women's cricket venue since it's sort of lost its men's test status. They won't play a test match at all either this summer. Apparently that was knocked back by New Zealand, so it's just the 6 white ball games. It's a massive shame that this team won't be seen at the height of the summer as they deserve to be.
1: The Sharks are circling, by the way, Spriggy. You were there at Cronulla.
0: Oh, yes.
1: I can hear the siren and the music starting up. Love it.
2: Yeah, actually, that siren was from me, Brett, because you mentioned Ireland, you mentioned the West Indies, you mentioned England, and you didn't mention India as having beaten Australia. Though we have, you know.
0: At tournaments, of course. But in bilateral series, you're right. They've had other losses. India have been a showstopper, of course.
2: Well, actually, India did beat Australia in the T20 series in Australia. So anyhow, that was just an aside. Coming to you, Ali, how do you reflect on England's T20 tournament? And they reached the final, as you said, and they were outclassed. This was the first with Charlotte Edwards in charge. She believes that they've won the fans back. Do you believe that? And had they moved away?
1: Yeah, well, obviously, the Ashes before Charlotte Edwards took over was a you know, particular low point. And then she came in with a huge brief to turn the team around. One thing they have really improved on is their fielding agility. Like, that was not questioned throughout the tournament. Still really with the same personnel broadly in the team that suffered, you know, such a heavy Ashes defeat. And that was one of the questions leading into the final, you know, from the players' perspective, were there still, you know, you say scars, but just that sort of weight of, you know, how do we overcome Australia, who beat us 16-0? And England in that final were far too timid with the bat, and you can't help feeling that that sense of it's the Aussies, you know, came back again to haunt them. But I do feel overall the big thing to take away from the tournament from the England perspective is the narrative around the team is positive again from the fans' perspective. You know, so much love and support for them during the tournament, and that positivity sort of, you know, remained up until the final and into the final. Even the fallout afterwards, you know, fans are disappointed that England have lost, but overall they have loved watching this England team, and that's been backed up by the ticket sales, the home fans flooding to matches, setting new records, in particular those spikes as you got to the semis and indeed then the final. So I think overall, that huge positive of, yes, the aura, the feel around the England women's cricket team is a positive one again. And what about India's World Cup then, Sunil? You mentioned them briefly there, but, you know, there was a lot of talk about their chances going into the tournament, yet they didn't make the semis.
2: Yeah, well, in fact, I don't know whether you remember, but Nasser Hussain had mentioned before the tournament that India were one of the favourites to get to the semi-finals, you know, largely because of the WPL and the fact that there's so much now women's cricket happening in India. But if you look at the team and look how they performed during the tournament, I mean, three gears, batting, bowling, fielding, they didn't click into unison at any one time. The fielding was abysmal. And I remember, I think, in the first over of Sri Charney against Bangladesh, India dropped three catches. You know, the old, old saying, catches win matches. But India could have beaten South Africa in that crunch game and got to the semi-finals. No question in my mind. It's just that. So nothing really clicked. And frankly, there's so many things, Ali, that I could talk about besides the fielding. One is just the tempo of the batting. You mentioned England overawed by Australia in the final. But India was always overawed. I mean, you had a big start with Smithy and Shefali, if they got going. And then after that, it sort of went into some sort of, you know, little vacuum. And then suddenly at the back, the Sully said, hello, this is the 19th and 20th over. We've got to hit some runs and start. And that's exactly what Harmanpreet did, you know, in that last over against Australia. But you've got to have a build-up. And that's T20 for you. And I think team selections needed to be looked at. Certainly the fielding, I mean, no question about it. So there were so many things. The build-up, South Africa lost 4-1 in South Africa. England lost to England in England. Now, that is not the ideal preparation for a World Cup to be played in England.
0: What about overall, Ali, the tournament as a whole? What stood out for you?
1: Certainly the attendances, I have to say. The last World Cup that was hosted here in England was the 2017 50 over. Of course, England won it. But it's so obvious to see the progression that the sport has made from 2017 to 2026, and that the attendance overall was three times that which attended the 2017 ODI World Cup. So a total attendance of 245,815, which, you know, beats the record that was set in 2020 in Melbourne, albeit, you know, more than 80-odd thousand were at the MCG for that final. Lord's certainly setting its own record for women's cricket in this country with the crowd it got at the final. I mean, in terms of the mainstream cut through, though, you have to say for the casual overall sports fan, it still didn't cut through. I mean, very difficult, clearly up against the Football World Cup and up against Wimbledon, both of which are on mainstream free-to-air channels. So, you know, and massive events in the British psyche. So the cut through amongst the cricket fan was there. And cricket fans have come to support the England women's team, whether male, female, young, old, families, kids. Like, those crowd numbers are there, but it didn't, you know, make that, you know, mainstream cut through in the way that the English sporting scene has seen the Lionesses, the football team, and the Red Roses, the rugby team, do in their own World Cups on home soil. So the visibility was very different for those sports. But I think as well, I absolutely loved the spotlights that the event put on the associate nations in this tournament. You know, seeing Netherlands and Scotland, Ireland, yeah, they're a test-playing nation, but them getting their first, you know, win overall. But I say a test-playing nation, that has opened a debate about the fact that women's cricket is sort of judged on the same parameters as the men's game. You know, Ireland are a test-playing nation that's gauged on their men's performances. And But yeah, it was a really special moment. I was at Bristol when the Ireland team beat West Indies to get their first ever win. And yeah, really, really special to witness those moments. And

0: see what hope it gives and what profile it gives to those nations that really need it. I'm Alison Mitchell, and you're listening to Stumped on the BBC World Service. 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On last week's show, we heard from 2019 World Cup winner Liam Plunkett about his professional baseball debut. He said even the outgoing England captain Ben Stokes congratulated him.
1: I mean, after everything happened, there was stuff coming out in the press that he was going to retire and all that stuff. But I thought it was just like kind of hearsay, to be honest with you. I'm like, he's such a passionate cricketer and he's got so much more to give. But I'm only reading. I've texted him, texted me back, said congratulations. And he said one back saying good luck in the minor leagues, which is kind of funny. But it was more, yeah, I was surprised, but it feels like he's just burnt out.
2: From the BBC World Service, this is Stumped on ABC and Akashvani.
0: Now, it's another historic moment for Lords as it hosts its first ever women's test match. The home of cricket has only ever staged test matches for men, but now England's women are taking on India for a one-off game, an occasion of great significance for women's cricket at a venue where women weren't even allowed to apply for membership until 1998 with the MCC. It'll be England's first test since their Ashes defeat in Melbourne last year. India have recently shown a desire for more Red Bull cricket, having played England, South Africa and Australia over the last 3 years. A part of the England squad is fast bowler Lauren Filer, who told me that she's proud to be making history.
3: I think playing any sort of test match is a great honour for your country. Obviously, the fact that it's at Lords and it's the first one is obviously going to be amazing. I think we've proved to everyone in this country over the last month or so that we sort of deserve to have this platform, and we had 30,000 people come and watch us on Sunday, so like we can definitely fill stadiums and things. So yeah, for sure it's great that we can play here, and yeah, we're happy to sort of hopefully start the process of playing more games here as well.
0: That's it. Everyone, I imagine, is well aware of the historic significance for the women's game.
3: Yeah, definitely. And I also think that if anyone doesn't know, then I think a lot of the likes of Heather and Nat will definitely be telling everyone how special this is. I know that Heather's like really, really, really looking forward to it from an MCC sort of London Spirit point of view. Like she knows how big this is and how important this is for women's cricket moving forward as well. Like hopefully we can sort of take this into the next few years and just show, like I said before, that we deserve to be on this stage and we can sort of like play at these amazing grounds and get a really good crowd in as well.
0: Are you much of a sort of historian on the game yourself? Are you amazed in a way it's taken even this long in the modern era, if you like, for the women to have a chance to play a test on this ground?
3: Yeah, I think when it first got announced or when we first got told about it, it was a couple of years ago, and it felt so far away that I think it didn't really feel like a thing at that point. Whereas like recently, obviously the World Cup's taken a large majority of people's thoughts recently, but I think it's always been something there. And it's weird for someone like me who's probably come into cricket at the right time in the sense of the professional game started just as I was sort of coming in, turning 18, 19. And it's strange that it's only just happened. It feels like we've made so many leaps and bounds over the last 5, 6 years that actually this feels strange that hasn't come a bit sooner, probably. But yeah, I think we're just pleased that we can actually do it now, and hopefully we can sort of keep having test matches here and places around England that are sort of prestigious within the test match game, within the men's game. Hopefully we can sort of have more test matches in and around those grounds as well.
0: It is a tight turnaround, isn't it, from finishing the T20 World Cup to then coming back and switching to a wholly different format. Are the team going to be ready? I know there are some different faces.
3: Yeah, I think obviously it's always difficult when you have got that such tight turnaround. I know me, Tilly and Wongi, who obviously unfortunately didn't play in the World Cup, but we had a chance to sort of bowl Red Bull in and around training within the World Cup as well. So there's a few of us that obviously have had more exposure to the Red Bull recently than others. And I think that's kind of always how it's going to be with Red Bull cricket within women's game at the moment, because we place not much of it at all. So it's you kind of get thrown in at the deep end a little bit, because you, especially people that are coming in that have never played a test match before, like it's a different challenge, and you probably learn on the job a little bit. But that's also how that also makes test match.

0: cricket, I think, as well. Like you've got to adapt quickly and to the conditions and where you're playing as well. Like obviously Lords has the famous slope, and that's going to be probably trickier with the red ball than it is with the white ball. So yeah, for sure, it's definitely a challenge. And but I think people coming in, bring the girls that weren't part of the World Cup, bring in such an energy. We just said it, I've just been in the changing room, they've all just come in, and me and Belly are just speaking about how nice it is to have, like, there's five of them all sat next to each other in the changing room, and they're all just absolutely buzzing, and you can just feel the energy. And obviously, like, there are people that are tired because they've had such a big month, but hopefully we can sort of lean on the energy of these other people coming in, because they've got so much excitement around it and stuff. And I think when you sort of hold the red ball for the first time or hit the first ball with the red ball, like, it just feels it feels different. And I think that's where you sort of get the excitement again for it. And you're like, wow, like, this is really cool that we get to do this.
1: And what about your specific skill sets now when you're targeting a Red Bull test match? How's that differing from what you work on when you're preparing for, you know, ODI and T20?
0: I think for me, I would say I've got a relatively similar role, luckily, within 50 over in T20 than I do in the test match. I think I'm probably there as an impact bowler that comes in and tries to bowl as fast as I can and hopefully swing the ball a little bit up top and then sort of hit the pitch hard and stuff like that. So I'm probably a bit more fortunate that I don't have to go too far away from my own game when I go into Red Bull cricket, which I think is why it probably favours my game more than like a T20 does, so to say, because I think I don't have to change as much. But obviously load is a massive thing. Like, I think in the Ashes in 2023, I think I bowled 15 overs 1 week and then 35 in 3 days. So like it's it's crazy how much force and stuff you put through your body during a test match. So I think that's definitely something that we've tried to prepare for a little bit with having two spells each day at training throughout the World Cup.
1: And how are the speeds looking?
0: Yes. Do you know what? It's one of those things where during the World Cup, we probably didn't have the technology to look at it properly. But I think I feel in a good place and show that I'm still up there and can scare a few batters.
1: Are you still targeting that magic 80 mark?
0: I think it's one of those where it's in the background. And I think for me, my goal is to consistently get quicker, but I want to try and hit 75 average every game. And if that means that I don't hit 80 and I hit 75 every game, I think I'd prefer that rather than having one magic number and actually not being able to do it consistently. Like I want to try and consistently be as good as I can for the team. And to do that, I think that brings that 75 mile an hour consistently speed, and that will help get wickets. Whereas if I bowl one ball that's 80 miles an hour, it might scare someone, but it might not get a wicket. And I think, yeah, for me, I just want to be able to produce as many balls as possible at that speed and do what's right for the team. And I think that's probably the way to look at it. And if I hit it, amazing. And if I don't, I know there's someone else in women's cricket that can do it in the next 5 years. And hopefully it could be me or it could be someone else, and I'll be supporting them all the way when they do hit it.
1: Yeah. And what about the challenge that India will pose? What are you expecting from them in this format?
0: Yeah, it's obviously, we haven't played them for a couple of years in this format. So it's, I think, it was a tough defeat last time we played them, obviously, and being in India as well, like in their conditions, obviously we're not the spinning ball and that sort of thing. And yeah, they always pose a different sort of threat just because of the way they play. They're very different to an Australia and New Zealand and stuff like that. They hold different challenges against us. And I think we've just got to go in and play how we know we can play. And I think we can match up to whatever they sort of challenge us with. We just need to make sure we've switched on. I think that's with Red Bull cricket. That's probably the biggest thing, is being able to adapt as quickly as possible to the conditions, to the bowler, to the batter, or whatever. I think that's the key to being ready and switched on for any sort of challenge.
1: Do you think it should be 5 days rather than four?
0: I'm a big advocate. I am a big advocate for 5 days. I think my debut was a 5-day test match against Australia, and it would have been a draw if we didn't play the 5 days. So I think it's definitely something that's something that could happen. It's just obviously with the way the women's game is we don't play a lot of red ball format, and it's hard for it to last 5 days because we're just not used to it lasting like that and playing that specific way. It's something that I definitely, I would never complain if we had a 5-day test match. I think it's always a great thing. And to be honest, playing a test match, whether it's 4 or 5 days, is amazing. Like, we don't get that very often. I think I've played four and I've been with England for 3 years. So it doesn't come around very often. So I think we've just got to take it as it comes and almost embrace it when it does come.
1: Yeah. And finally, what has it been like since Sunday night? You were part of the squad and there at Lord's for that T20 World Cup final. How was that in the sort of hours post the defeat?
0: Yeah, obviously it's difficult to take. I think the girls were outstanding all tournament and obviously just fell short at the end. And like, Australia are obviously a very good side and they sort of showed that on Sunday. And we knew that we didn't play as good as we could have done. And it's one of those where it's obviously very difficult when you come off the pitch. The first sort of hour or 2 hours were really hard, and seeing your best mates sort of get really down because of one performance is obviously really, really, really hard as a friend. Like, I hate seeing everyone really sad, and it's something you don't want. But luckily, it being a home World Cup, we had a lot of family and friends around everyone, and I think that really helped sort of keep everyone at a level where we sort of were kept as a team and made sure we sort of celebrated what we had done throughout the whole month of trying to inspire the next generation and sort of the movement that we've made for women's cricket. I think that was something that we really wanted to make sure that we came together as a team and actually congratulated each other. And I think we did that. So I think, yeah, it's definitely tough. And a few of the girls sort of took a few days off to go home, see family or whatever, and sort of we've come back in, yeah, and have eyes on what's coming up next.
1: That's England fast bowler Lauren Filer. Now, Sunil, women in England play no red ball cricket domestically, but there is a multi-day domestic competition in India, isn't there? Is that going to mean the India players are going to be a bit more prepped than England?
2: Well, yes and no. You have to give credit to the BCCI. They started this again a couple of years ago. It's called the Senior Women's Interzonal Multi-Day Tournament. And it's played between the 5 zones, or 6, depending on which way you look at it. So we have 4 zones in the central zone. Central has won the previous editions. And they select the teams from the local, let's say, the companies that run cricket themselves, like the railways, and then you have the states like Bengal and Gujarat. And so so they select teams from those zones. There may be 3, 4, 5 states in that particular zone, and they put those teams together. Now, I was taking a look at the team squads the first time it was played, which was back in 2024. And at that time, you had almost all first 11 players playing. You had Jemima Rodrigues, you had Sayali Satgare, you had a lot of them playing for these particular teams. But in 2025, because this is a season-ending tournament after the WPL and so on and so forth, there was nobody there, hardly anybody. Maybe a couple on the fringes, but none of the team that you see are going to be there at Lord's to play this test match. None of them were there. So the question is moot. Does it give them red ball experience or does it not give them red ball experience? And then secondly, of course, is that enough? Well, you could answer saying that something is better than nothing, which is true, but then you've got to play it. And yeah, if you don't, then you're back to square one, isn't it? So, yes, I think it's a brave effort by the BCCI to actually set this up. But I think if they really want to play more red ball cricket, it's got to come from the ICC. You know, you've got to have more international red ball cricket. Otherwise, what's the point of having a red ball tournament? As you said, England doesn't have one. And I must say, I was slightly surprised by that because I thought they would be the first country to have a red ball tournament. I mean, that's where it came from. And also, you must understand that all the games that the India team has played so far have been T20 games, whether in South Africa or in England, of course, the World Cup. So it's always a question in my mind, how does that prepare you for a long format game?
1: What about the duration of this match, Spriggy? The duration of women's test matches has swung. Are you a 4-day or a 5-day guy?
3: Oh, I'll argue for the negative. I'll play devil's avocado here, Ali. I mean, in theory, I like the idea of a 5-day test between the right opponents. And Lauren mentioned Trent Bridge 23, her debut, 5-day test match, Australia, England. I know the players prefer it too. I remember doing the game in Canberra a couple of Ashes ago and we had a thrilling draw, but perhaps should have had a thrilling win or loss because we lost so much play due to rain at Manuka Oval. But worth remembering, They schedule 100 overs. So even across 4 days, they're really playing

0: 4.5 days of cricket in comparison to the men. My point is, when we're so hamstrung with scheduling issues anyway across men's and women's cricket, trying to fit in all the formats, do we need to pick our battles a bit here? More women's test cricket, absolutely, in whatever form, whether it's 4 days or 5 days. You know, we're seeing four-day tests for men. This is the ICC's preferred path going forward, for certainly for the not-so, you know, big nations. I personally don't think it's a crime that we have 4 days for women's test matches, but I'm fully aware it's a very tricky subject.
1: And Lords, though, in terms of the crowd, Spriggy, they're aiming to break the world record for attendance at a women's test. And bearing in mind the World Cup final just gone grossed £1 million in match revenue, which is the highest grossing women's cricket match ever. So, yeah, what would it mean for, I guess, test cricket if they could break this record?
0: I hope, yeah. Look, all those images of Lords and what Lords represents, you know, white clothing, red ball, father time, the long room, it transcends gender, Ali. It is just test cricket, which we love at a place like Lords. It is the place for test cricket. So I hope that the players enjoy every moment of it, but that the fans do too, be it at the ground or watching on television or listening on the radio, appreciate this week for what it is.
1: Should be a showpiece occasion. Now, finally, on Stumped, teenage sensation Vaibhav Suryavanshi has made further history by becoming the youngest man to play for India. He was just 15 years and 99 days old when he took to the field in India's second T20 of their ongoing series against England, breaking the long-held record of legend Sachin Tendulkar, who made his debut in a test match against Pakistan, aged 16 years and 205 days in 1989. Now, he's faced a tough start in international colours, though, scoring 14 runs on his debut before 13 as India suffered a record defeat in the third T20. Sunil, a lot of fans have been waiting for him to make his debut in the senior team. After the Ireland defeat and then a record run of losses, there has been a lot of consternation about the state of the T20 team overall. But what have you made of the hype around him in particular?
2: Well, I mean, he deserves certainly a part of it. He's a generational player. You know, once in a generation, get somebody. You saw talked about Sachin Tendulkar way back in the 80s, and now you're talking about him. So, yes, I mean, he has the talent. But like anybody at this young age with that type of precocious talent, it's got to be honed. He's got to calibrate it. You know, you can play in flat pitches at the IPL in India, and you can hit the ball, you know, all over the park. But suddenly you go to England where the ball is moving around, and they've thought about, they realize that he's not comfortable against spin in the beginning. So he's got to be able to calibrate his game according to the situation, to the ground, the atmosphere, all those things, the competition. And I think that is the next step that he needs to take. He cannot go out there and just hit blindly. In fact, even in the Under-19 World Cup, I remember, they got him out two or three times very cheaply before they actually figured out, or he figured out, what needed to be done. So he's got an immense amount of potential. But it also remains to be seen, Ali, what does he want to do? And we can say a lot of things, but what does he want to do? Does he want to really make his name only in the white ball game? Or does he actually want to play red ball cricket as well? Which, as we all know, Brett just said, is, you know, the acme of cricket. And that we don't know as yet. I think he's too young for him to start making up his mind. But right now, he needs to just recalibrate his game according to the situation and according to the competition.
1: Yeah, he's generational, but you're right. Other T20 stars are players of a generation who made their legend in test cricket and then sort of became T20 stars as well. So it's going to be interesting to see the path that he takes. I mean, the Indian fandom around him, though, Sunil, I mean, that is a phenomenon already, isn't it?
2: Oh, absolutely. No question. You're talking about fans saying, why is he not playing? Yes, that was a bit on the front page, I can tell you. No idea was doing. But that was there, certainly on the sports pages. Why is Vaibhav Suryavanshi not playing? Why is he not playing? And a part of that, I suspect, was what happened in Ireland and in the first couple of games. You know, where is he? Where is he? He can't come there and save the entire team. But you can see the desperation. And of course, everybody wants to see him. I mean, as I said, he is a fantastic stroke player. If he gets going, you can't stop him. We know what he can do.
1: I mean, I find myself listening on the radio maybe, but then when I know he's going into bat, I want to go to the TV and turn on and I want to watch with my own eyes. And I can't wait till I get to a ground and I'll see him in person as well. But will the fans give him time? I mean, you talk about him needing to calibrate his game and this is his first appearances in the international arena. Will they have a degree of patience?
2: Well, he's lucky he's playing in England. That's a long way away. Not in India. So he doesn't

0: have the full glare of the population on him. But yes, I think they will give him a little bit of time. They recognize that he's young, he can't do everything himself. But he's got to show that he can do those things. He can, you know, move up a notch.
1: And Spriggy, obviously some allowances have had to be made around the fact that he is just 15 years old. I mean, incredible, putting him into the senior team at that age. Is it a sense of if you're good enough, you're old enough?
2: Oh, I suppose so. And I know it's a big call to talk about players who could revolutionise a sport. And God knows that we in the media can be prone to hyperbole. But I love the idea of what this could be as far as red ball cricket. I mean, he was out here, I think, two summers ago, hit an 80-ball 100 in the youth test against Australia that day. Mm. He hit a 60-ball 100 in Chennai as well in a return series of those same players. And some of the guys he pogoed that day are just now starting to make their mark on the domestic fringes here now. And you must also consider that he could play the 19s for, what, a few more years? Not that he will be, I suppose. He's got bigger things going on. But you don't want to put too much on the shoulders of a guy who's still only a child. But, you know, could he make India fall back in love with Test cricket if red ball cricket is in his path? Could he get a Test match opportunity maybe in the new year against Australia? That would be a furnace to be thrown into in the Border Gavaskar series. But to all those things to consider, of course, he is only just 15 years of age.
1: Yeah, and does he want to go through the rigours of Test cricket over five days, those long days in the dirt where things don't always go your way? But, I mean, in terms of him playing in England at the moment, Spriggy, so it is a wholly different challenge to playing on the tracks and the fields of the IPL, isn't it?
2: Yeah, perhaps. But then again, you look at the fact he has experience at underage level in a few different parts of the world. Yes, not against senior men's players, but it is freakish what he can do. And as I outlined earlier with Beth Mooney, the best players know what is required of them in any given innings. And that includes T20. I mean, T20 has become so multifaceted these days that you do see players take time to assess conditions and all that. And I hope that he has that in his game, not just sort of crashing and bashing boundaries. It sounds as though there is far more to his game than that, and maybe this tour is the place to find it.
0: You know, I think the team is in a situation right now itself in which people are just trying to find their own feet. You can see what's happening to the team, what happened in Ireland, what's happening over here. So how much time they can devote to him, I don't know. But there is a coach, you know, there is a coach called Gautam Gambhir, and that's his job. I mean, he's supposed to actually give him advice and show him where he's going off and what they expect from him and how he needs. Yeah, he obviously they know they're good, but they're young. I mean, exactly as Brett said, I mean, they're 15, 16 years old. What are we doing at 15 and 16? This guy is playing out there with the big boys. So I think somewhere along the line, somebody has got to hold him and say, hey, listen, you're damn good, but listen, look at this, look at that. And that is what the coach is supposed to do. He's there and he's got to be able to calibrate himself. Who needs more attention, those guys or this boy, right? Yeah. And if he's going to be my bright spark, well, then I better really look after him with kid gloves.
1: And, Brett, given you're in the thick of the football season in Australia, does the name Suryavanshi still manage to cut through, like that box office element, even though it's happening the other side of the world where he's playing right now?
2: Absolutely. Look, it's all of his qualities, his bat speed, those powerful coiled wrists, and his fearlessness that he has. I mean, fearlessness, that's the word. That's what earns respect all over the world, outside your own country. You look at all the best cricketers, whether it's batters or bowlers throughout history. The ones that earned respect outside of their own country were the ones that didn't back down from a challenge. And it sounds like he won't back down from a challenge either, young Suryavanshi. So I did see, though, you mentioned the football season. We had Bharat Sundaresan, who's a fantastic ambassador for cricket, certainly, but also now with doing some work with the AFL here in Australia. And he was talking to people in the crowd about Suryavanshi last week, some of the AFL legends asking questions about this teenage superstar. So, yes, there is certainly a lot of cut through.
1: So, Neil, finally, is there concern in India about the team's T20 form? And, you know, is there a sense of, you know, these players can only play on IPL-style wickets? What's the narrative going on around this T20 team right now back home?
0: Well, they're a bit lucky that the World Cup is going on, the Football World Cup, so it's been knocked off the front pages a bit. But, yes, there is concern. There is no question there is concern. You cannot wish away a defeat toward Ireland. It's the first in any format, in any time, right? And you've got to turn around and say, hello, this is the team that won the T20 World Cup, and suddenly they're in Ireland, and they're being beaten 2-0. I mean, there is something that needs to be fixed in this particular team. Whatever it is, whether it's temperament, whether it's style, whether it's planning, whatever it is, it needs to be done. And remember, this is the team that's been selected. I mean, the coach, the selectors, everybody are complicit in this team. So according to them, this is the best team that is going there. And if your

0: best team is not performing. Okay, losing to England, one thing. Losing to Ireland, slightly different. And I'm being, you know, euphemistic about this. But there it is. And that should really ring the alarm bells. So, yes, I think there is. I think there is some happening right at the back once this whole thing is over, depending on how the two, the rest of the series goes, including the ODI. And remember, in the ODIs, you've got Rohit Sharma and Virat Kohli coming back. So it's not equal to equal what's going to be happening, let me tell you now. But yes, certainly I'm worried, I must tell you. Forget the 76, that can happen to anybody, right? But otherwise, losing by one run to Ireland when you can't... There's something not happening right in this team. And I think somebody's got to put the finger on it and say, hey, I've got to fix this.
1: A lot of cricket yet to be played. Well, good to have you both with us this week. Now, before we go, our thoughts here on Stumped very much with the family of Afghanistan fast bowler Shapoor Zadran, who died at the age of 38 after being treated for a rare immune condition in Delhi. He memorably hit the winning runs against Scotland as Afghanistan men got their first ever World Cup win in 2015. So our condolences very much and thoughts with the family of Afghanistan fast bowler Shapoor Zadran. Well, that is it for Stumped for this week. So thanks to Brett Sprigg and to Sunil Gupta and to all of you for listening. We'll see you next time. Till then, bye-bye.
2: Stumped is a BBC Sport production for the BBC World Service in association with ABC and Akashvani.

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4: From the archives.
5: It's the 3rd of September 1972 in Munich, venue for the 20th modern Olympics, and the men's 10,000 metre final is underway. Pushing themselves 25 times round the 400 metre track, the race is a test of endurance for the runners, providing ample time for calculation, misery and doubt. It was an event keenly anticipated by the British favourite David Bedford, who'd won his heat, setting a new Olympic record.
6: It's the longest track event, and running an event that has 25 laps, it seems a long way. I mean, if you ran 10,000 metres on the road or on the country, it seems a lot shorter than it does on the track where you've got that lap counter, you know, 24 laps to go, you've done one, it seems an awful long way. And running 10,000 metre races when you're fit and healthy and confident is great, but if it's not going well, it seems an awful long way. I felt I had to break the world record to win and decided to go out with that intention.
5: The tall, hunched Englishman with the Via Zapata moustache set off quickly with a first lap of less than 61 seconds and maintained it. Behind him, the 15 finalists stretched out along the track. Amongst them were star athletes like the Tunisian Mohamed Gamoudi, gold medalist in the 5,000 metres 4 years earlier, Emil Puttermans of Belgium, the Ethiopian Miras Yifta, and a 23-year-old village policeman from Finland, Lassi Viren. Viren, back then, was a relative unknown who'd announced his arrival on the international scene only a few weeks earlier.
6: I'd raced him a couple of times that year, and he certainly wasn't a contender in any of those races leading up to it, so it was a bit of a surprise. In fact, I think I feared all the way through Juho Vartanen, who won the Europeans the year before, but that didn't turn out to be a factor.
7: Just before the Olympics, I'd won a two-mile race in Stockholm against many of these runners. I was the best there on the day, so that gave me confidence. But of course, the bigger the game, the more uncertain you are about the outcome. There was a strong field, and this was a big games. David Bedford, he went out fast and was working very hard.
5: For 10 laps, Bedford led the field, running at world record pace. Then, just short of the halfway mark, came a dramatic event. Viren, in fifth place, clipped Butterman's heel, and moments later, he lay sprawled on the ground. Running just behind, Gamoudi tripped over Viren and landed beside him.
7: When I fell and got up, it was just like a reflex action. Also, I wasn't the only one who fell, and I was afraid of being injured. Then, when I first got up and started running, I wasn't even sure I was going in the right direction. But I never thought of giving up, never. I just did my best to catch the others.
5: Viren leapt to his feet and began running after the leading pack some 30 metres away. In little more than 100 metres, he'd rejoined them.
7: My coach told me later that I was running after the main group too fast. But when I caught them up, I got back to my usual pace. I put the fall out of my mind completely. It actually happened in the slowest lap of the race, which might be why we fell, but I just carried on.
6: I think the way the two athletes that fell dealt with the situation is indicative of their frames of mind. So for Viren, he was absolutely focused on the fact that he felt he could win. And I think Gamoudi probably felt he never had a chance of winning anyway, so perhaps that fall gave him the opportunity to

0: come to terms with where he was. And yeah, Viren just got up and went forward. He could probably be in another 50 races and do the same forward and not react the same way. It was a highly charged atmosphere in the stadium, and in those situations, different people act in different ways and at different times.
1: Remarkably, it was Viren, with a sprint finish, who went on to win that race in world record time of 27 minutes, 38.4 seconds. Days later, Viren, showing his strength again, became only the fourth athlete in modern Olympic history to win gold in both the 5,000 and 10,000 metres, a feat he then repeated 4 years later at the Montreal Olympics. In the intervening years, however, Viren's form was far less impressive. His extraordinary ability to peak for the Olympics made many people suspicious. He was suspected of a practice called blood doping, which was believed to have been prevalent in Scandinavia in the 1970s. Blood doping involves an athlete having a pint of blood removed and frozen. Just before a big race, the blood is thawed and re-injected, significantly enhancing the athlete's oxygen-carrying capacity. Viren has always rejected the allegation.
2: Ainahan sanotaan, että menestyvä urheilija joutuu niin kuin semmoiseen valo.
3: If you win these kinds of very important competitions, there'll always be rumours, people speculating or trying to give explanations. And sometimes, in a way, it's easier to run the smaller races as people just leave you alone. But I know what I did, I know what happened, and I have no problem whatsoever about how I won the race.
1: Perhaps Viren's secret, if he had one, lay in the way he prepared for the Games. He did it in a way that no one had ever done before, with ruthless discipline and a singular focus.
3: Getting ready for the Olympics, I would plan a year ahead, train for a whole year beginning in the October. Of course, I took part in other competitions along the way, but it's just that everything was heading towards this one most important run, and everything was planned according to that.
1: He spent months training at high altitude in South America and Africa before Munich, but most of his training was done alone in the forest close to the home in Finland where he still lives today.
3: Here where I live in Myrskylä, we're about 100 kilometres north of Helsinki. It's very rural. We're surrounded by countryside. It's very beautiful. And I'm lucky I live right by the shore of the lake, which is very important for Finns, that connection to lake and to water. The lake is like a changing landscape painting. It can have a different appearance every minute, every hour. It changes how it looks. That's why it's so interesting. It gives you a connection to nature.
1: And there were echoes also of a Finnish code of manly conduct, known as sisu, which prized self-reliance, fortitude and endurance, psychological traits ideally suited to distance running.
3: For me, it means it's something you don't give up. It's an old Finnish expression, very much used in wartime. But it's just like you want to go on, and you don't want to give up.
1: One of the most tactically astute runners of all time, Viren is the only athlete to have won both the 10 and 5,000 metres at consecutive Olympics. Today, he's widely regarded as one of the founders of modern athletics, the prime exponent of peak performance. For David Bedford, that loss was a bitter disappointment, but the following year, he went on to set a new 10,000-metre world record.
0: On the best day in my life, I was the fastest athlete in the world, and on the worst day, I was the sixth. So, looking back on it, that's the way it was. He had four best days and was the best in the world at least four times.
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5: Pro wrestling has come back to Queensland with a bang. Since the heydays of world championship wrestling in the 1970s, these days, there's wrestling outfits all the way down the east coast of the state. Just last week, there were massive cards held in Townsville and Cairns, and regular events in Mackay and Rockhampton, and another one scheduled for Port Douglas. But in Cairns in June, there'll be something you won't have seen locally, something that's long overdue. Two women will go head-to-head in a pro wrestling match on the card for the Cairns outfit, Pro Wrestling Power. This male-dominated sport has long featured women only as sidekicks or managers. But now, women's wrestling is here. Cairns woman Jessica Gillies debuted in the ring as a referee in Cairns earlier this month. And in June, she dons the tights to face Toowoomba's Nicole Shipp.
6: My name's Jess and I'm standing in PCYC in Edmonton. My first debut in the ring for wrestling for myself. It was an awesome night, I have to say. Starting off, had a bit of nerves, and as I was reffing through the first match, got my nerves under control. It was pretty good. I enjoy watching this, and as I'm further go through my training myself to become a wrestler, it's awesome. It's awesome fun.
5: And you've been training with the PWP crew to be a wrestler. Can we picture you as a little girl watching it when you were young? Is that you?
6: Yeah, definitely. I got started when I was about 10 and getting into WWE. Can't really remember my favourite one, but at the time it was someone that was really way up there, really good. But I sort of listen to Ronda Rousey these days, or Rhea Ripley, and she's an Aussie. She's a South Australian. Yeah, bring on the Aussies. They're fighting over there with WWE and AEW as well.
5: Unlike years gone by, up-and-coming female wrestlers do have female idols they can look up to, including Australian women who have made it to the top of the wrestling world, like the WWE's Rhea Ripley.
7: We got company.
8: Somebody had the audacity to come out here and what in the world?
7: The NXT Women's Champion, Rhea Ripley.
8: What's she doing here?
5: I don't know if you got sisters or brothers, you know, or a pillow, you body slam it and jump off the bookcase. Was that you?
6: Oh, yeah, that was totally me. There was a couple of fights in there with my sister, as you do, sibling rivalry. My brother used to be the ref between both of them. Between both of us, yes. So, yeah, had a lot of that going on as you're growing up.
5: Nicole Shipp says she's excited to be a part.

0: part of history when the two women clash in Cairns in June.
1: It's the wow factor. It's the shock and the audience, and it's just, yeah, it's so... And I have too much enthusiasm to not want to do it, so yeah, I'm pretty keen. For the first time, it was when I started dating my partner, Matt Midnight.
2: Right. Who was a wrestler here tonight. He was terrific.
1: Yes, he wrestled tonight against Shinji, and did a good match. So as soon as I started dating him, he influenced me into the wrestling world. It was, yeah, it's really good.
2: What was that first date like? You thought he was going to take you to the roller skating rink, and instead he body press or pole driver here. Let's get to know each other.
1: Documentaries, okay. constantly. And then every now and then I get a Batista bomb onto the bed all the time.
2: But you must have been aware of pro wrestling before you started dating Matt.
1: I did. Previous family members that I lived with used to watch it on TV, and I would be on and off knowing about it for a while, but I never really knew much about it to get into it. But as soon as I found out about it, I got so excited.
0: If it wasn't intimidating enough to be the first women to go one-on-one for the first time in as long as anyone can remember, these two women have only been able to train with the blokes. What was that like, being the only woman on a 15-man roster showing up to training for the first time?
3: The initial stages, yes, they were all very like, oh, I don't know how to do hand placements and don't know how hard I can sort of hit you and whatnot. And now I've been 2 months roughly, and everyone respects each other, and there's no like, can't do that, can't do this, and I'm more likely to body slam them than anybody else. So look out. If you had any questions, they're more than happy to answer them for you, so it was really helpful. Yeah. So everyone, part of the crew, yep, very helpful.
2: What was it like the first time you realised, I'm doing this?
3: Kind of eye-opening, because you're like, can I really do this? And you're really going through that like adrenaline rush, and then you get over your sort of a fear about it, and yet now you can just do it. There's no hesitation. Yeah, more likely to clothesline them, and yeah, all of the above. It's really good, really fun.
2: Nikki, what does it do for your self-confidence, even just training and working moves and then pulling them off, having your colleagues say, great job, Nikki? I mean, what's that like for your esteem, your mental health, all that?
1: It's definitely rewarding. It would, and I'm assuming, you know, when you're out in the ring, it would feel just as good hearing people boo or cheer. Yeah, I'm really keen.
2: Have you trained with women or have you trained with guys?
1: I've trained mostly with Mitch Ryder and Matt Midnight in the ring down in Toowoomba. We're hopefully doing a show soon. Yeah. Just mainly practicing in there, practicing taking bumps and hand placements and stuff that.
2: Does it hurt? I mean, have either of you... Yeah, you first body slam and you went, wow, I'm quitting. I don't want to do this.
3: No, not so much as quitting, because I want to prove that I can do it. You do get sore, and I'm still learning back bumps. Right. So, yeah, I've got a few bruises on my knees and a few bruises on my elbows. But, yeah, other than that, no, it's not painful at all. And it's very exciting once you get a new move under wraps, which I've just done the Hurricane Runner.
2: Yeah.
3: I didn't know what one of them were, and now I do. And now the adrenaline rush after I've done one is fantastic.
0: It's quite normal for young boys to ask for autographs and photographs after a wrestling event. But rarely are there young girls doing the same. Jessica and Nicole can't wait to see that change.
3: Looking forward to that. I really am. Because, they're the next ones that are going to come up the ranks. So, if we can do it, I'm sure they can.
1: Yeah.
2: So you guys are going to square off. A lot of people think you probably spend hours and hours and days rehearsing your moves or practicing your moves. That's not necessarily the case, though, is it?
1: No, we're probably not going to see each other for another 2 months, and we're going to put on a match, so we'll see how we go.
3: We're not going to see each other until the day, the day before the match, because Toowoomba, Cairns. Yeah.
2: Well, you seem to like each other now. Will that continue to be the case?
3: Of course. I need more women.
1: Yes.
3: Yeah, we all need to get involved.
2: You need some more competition, right? You need more female fighters. What would you say to someone hearing this going, oh, no way? But
3: No way at all, because if you're feeling like you should get involved. Yep. Come and check us out. Yep.
1: You don't know until you give it a go.
3: Exactly.
2: Jess, Nikki, good luck, and good on you for taken up something

0: Action Bag.
1: Bugging on the Blind Side.
2: Nick Felder. Was he a great niggler or was he a dirty grub? He blew up the shark's mind.
1: Ryan HG.
2: Got into his head, set the explosives, and walked away and enjoyed the result.
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4: Hello and thank you for downloading Sporting Witness from the BBC World Service. In 1969, the removal of 14 African-American players from the University of Wyoming football team sparked a national debate and saw fraught racial politics collide with college football in the small town of Laramie. Robert Nicholson has been speaking to Jay Berry, one of the players now known as the Black 14.
5: Wyoming out on the field, we're having the toss of the coin, and we're just about ready for the kickoff.
6: It's 1969. And the University of Wyoming's football team, the Cowboys, are undefeated in the season.

0: But in October of that year, the team is suddenly thrown into disarray by a dramatic announcement.
1: An ad hoc committee of the Faculty Senate at the University of Wyoming is expected to begin an investigation this week into events surrounding the dismissal of 14 black athletes from the university's grad squad.
0: Wyoming's 14 African-American players had all been kicked off the team for wearing black armbands to a meeting with their head coach. Ahead of a game with the Mormon Brigham Young University, they had wanted to express a desire to protest the racist policies of the Mormon Church at that time, which barred African Americans from the priesthood. Jay Berry was in his first year playing for the team, but was already emerging as a star defender. Unlike some of his teammates, he was not determined from the start to make a political stand, but he became concerned after other players shared their experiences of having been treated badly at a past game against Brigham Young.
2: And they told me, yeah, they turned on the sprinklers before blacks could even get off the field to cleanse the ground. And I'm thinking, what are you talking about? This is what I was hearing. So this is why I wanted to say or check with the coach and say, is this true? Is this really true?
0: Going into the game in 1969, the team was on a high. After four wins in four games, the team was now ranked 12th overall in the country.
2: We started blowing people out, 37-3 and things of that nature. You know, you're feeling like you're invincible.
0: A big part in their success had been played by Coach Lloyd Eaton. He was known as a stern disciplinarian, but he had never had a losing season with the Cowboys.
2: You have to understand that Lloyd Eaton was king. He did what he wanted to do, and he did it in the way he wanted to do it.
0: On the Friday morning before the game, the 14 players gathered at 9:30 a.m., put on black armbands, and walked over to Coach Lloyd Eaton's office. Jay walked beside his friend, fellow defensive player Tony McGee.
2: Tony said to me, he turned to me, and we laugh about this now. He said, this could be it. And I said, what do you mean this could be it? He said, well, we might all be kicked off the team. And I said, well, what do you mean kicked off the team? We're undefeated. We're doing great. We're going to go over here and talk to him. And everyone knew the coach was going to have the last say. But surely we could appeal to him. So when Tony told me that, I was still in shock. I mean, I can remember the big snowflakes coming down.
0: What the coach did next turned the mild protest into a national firestorm.
2: We went over with armbands on. We walked in, and then all hell broke loose.
0: Who speaks first?
2: He went into this spiel of, were it not for me, he said, all of you would be on Negro or colored relief at Grambling or Morgan State starving to death. From this moment on, you'll never play another down of football for the University of Wyoming. We didn't have a chance to say anything. When a player tried to say something, he would say, shut up. Shut up and just listen. Fritz Schirmer, he was our defensive coach, a hard sergeant type guy who just tough as nails. He started crying. When Eaton lit into us, tears just started rolling down his face. But his job was connected to Eaton, so there wasn't much he could do. They were quiet, too. They didn't say anything. But I was 19. Just could not believe this was happening. And I've been in disbelief for 47 years now.
0: The news spread fast, and the media descended on Wyoming. Nationally, a backlash against Eaton began quickly, but the state rallied around the coach. According to historian Lane DeMass, in the team's hometown of Laramie, football was almost a religion.
3: You have to imagine games being played in blinding, blowing snow, temperatures near 0 degrees, and they would still bring tens of thousands of people to the stadium in Laramie for those games. 10% of the state's population could fit in that stadium. The knee-jerk reaction in Wyoming was overwhelmingly in support of the coach's decision.
4: For the life of me, I fail to see why the racial issue should even be discussed in this matter.
0: Local radio pundits weighed in support of Eaton.
5: Well, Gene, we all know that this isn't anything new. It's happened on every college. It's happened a million times. It'll happen a million times again. There is always disputes with the coaching staff because he has to make decisions.
3: The university would report over 20,000 telegrams, petition signatures, letters sent in on the issue, and the university indicated that 98% of that correspondence was in favor of the

0: coach.
1: As the town turned on the players, Jay Berry and his teammates felt the brunt of it.
2: And then we started getting threats on our lives. We were considered certainly the bad guys in the state rallying around their football coach. All kind of demonstrations on their part. The rebel flag popped up at the football game, and very uncomfortable, very uncomfortable.
1: But outside Laramie, the national pressure made a big impact. BYU began to integrate its football team in 1970, and by 1978, the Mormon Church reversed its stance on black priests.
3: This was not the beginning of the BYU protest. This would not be the end of the BYU protest, but this was the place where it sort of flourished. And I think that was a turning point in public opinion that represented the end for BYU, unless it began to pursue integration. Even though the players, again, were engaging it, wanted to engage in a protest that was very mild by the standards of 1969.
1: Wyoming had won the now all-white game against BYU, and then the following game against San Jose State, but lost the rest of their games that season. Having lost many of his stars and struggling to recruit other black players, Lloyd Eaton's team collapsed the following year, and he was fired. The legacy of his actions in Wyoming lasted. What had been one of the best sides in the country became an afterthought for decades.
3: It was an unusual decline. It was a decline that was clearly linked to the loss of the black players. It was a program that collapsed in dramatic fashion.
1: The effect on the players was no less significant. Though Jay Berry finished his education elsewhere and went on to become a successful broadcaster, his promising playing career was over almost as soon as it had begun.
4: Is there a lot of frustration for you that how Coach Eaton reacted put an end to your career, that you didn't play college football again?
2: From a competitive standpoint, I wanted to measure up, see where I was at. No one ever knows what, you know, your life has in store for you down the road. But say, wow. And for all of us who were a part of that team, what could have been?
4: What does it mean to you now to have been one of the Black 14?
2: Honestly, still a feeling of bewilderment that after all this time, it's hard to believe. We stood tall. We don't feel like we did anything wrong to ask a question. I wouldn't have changed anything, to go over and find out from the guy who professed to be my surrogate father, in a way, to go over and ask a question. You know, hey, Dad, is it really like that? Do they really do those things? Wow. You know, I mean, I really wanted to play that game.
5: Jay Berry ending that edition of Sporting Witness. It was a Whistledown production for the BBC World Service. Thank you for listening. Goodbye.

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1: In the snow, I've always been told if you start stumbling, grumbling or mumbling, ask for help.
0: Ryan HG.
2: You've only got to almost walk past a table that's got a beer on it. You become
1: legless.
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4: Today we're going back to 1967 when the record-breaking driver Donald Campbell died in a boat crash at about 300 miles per hour. Mike Lanchin spoke to his daughter Gina.
5: It's January the 4th, 1967. The streamlined jet boat Bluebird is speeding across Coniston Water, one of the largest lakes in northwest England. Donald Campbell is at the helm. We're up to full power, Campbell can be heard saying, his voice disappearing behind the engine's roar as he pushes the boat faster than anybody else has ever done. Close to 300 miles an hour, suddenly everything goes terribly wrong. Those watching from the shore were horrified.
6: Well, I saw it right in front of me, actually. It just took off as far as I could see and turned over backwards. It was obviously making a final effort to get his record. And he was travelling much faster than on the way down. And I think he just took off because of the aerodynamic properties of the boat. He just went off like an aeroplane.
7: He did a complete somersault and dived back into the water just short of the end of the kilometre.
8: And then sank?
7: As far as I could see, sank immediately because anything was lost in spray.
5: Donald Campbell's body and the remains of Bluebird would lie in the depths of Coniston Water for almost four decades. His only daughter, Gina, who was 17 at the time, heard the terrible news from her mother.
9: I was working in a hotel in Switzerland, in a resort, ski resort, because I used to love skiing, and I was doing the ironing. I was ironing all the guests' shirts and T-shirts and everything else, pyjamas, and this was my job.
5: Gina had last

0: seen her father just a few weeks earlier and hadn't given his latest record attempt much thought. Not until she was called to the phone that January morning.
1: And I remember going upstairs to the reception area of the hotel, up these fairly steep stairs, and the receptionist gesticulating towards this sort of wooden box, which is where the guests' phone calls were put through to from the switchboard. And, you know, as I'm walking in there, I did have an air of foreboding because it was approximately 9-10 o'clock in the morning. Why would anybody be ringing me on the hotel, you know, main hotel line? There would be absolutely no reason whatsoever other than to tell me something really serious. And my mother was on the phone, and yeah, I suppose she didn't really have to say much. She just said, your father's had an accident this morning in Bluebird, and it doesn't look good. And I said, well, what does that mean? You know, well, they haven't found him at the moment. And I said, are you telling me that he's died? And she said, it looks that way. How does shock feel? I don't think there's a word to describe it. I can just remember, instant reaction is tears of, yes, probably letting out loud sort of howling noises, because I can remember people staring at me as I sort of made my way back down into the laundry.
0: There were no flights that night, so Gina had to wait until the next day to fly home.
1: I just remember sitting in Geneva Airport, waiting for my flight, looking across at the newsstands where you had all the newspapers sort of into little slots, and every single headline carried my father's accident on it in every different language. Campbell est mort, and, you know, Campbell is dead. And you sort of look at these in a stunned disbelief, and yet I couldn't take my eyes off them. Isn't that weird?
0: In an era obsessed by speed, Donald Campbell was an almost legendary figure. Fiercely driven, impatient of failure, he was constantly trying to beat his own records on land and water again and again. He was as determined as his father, Sir Malcolm Campbell, the holder of speed records a generation earlier.
2: It's a disease. It's this, you know, this driving force in man. He's got to go on and do better and better and better. Now, look, I don't think it matters a bit whether you're producing a television programme, whether you're running a newspaper, climbing a mountain trying to break a world speed record, or running a business. You have got the whole time to try and do better. This is the nature of the man-animal.
3: You're very much an unknown to a great many people, I think, Mr. Campbell. I'd like to go back to your father, if I may, Sir Malcolm. He didn't want you to follow in his footsteps, did he?
2: No, he did not. Very emphatically, he did not.
3: Why didn't he want you to?
2: Well, I suppose better than anybody, of course, he knew the risks, and I was his only son.
3: And why did you?
2: Possibly because I was his son.
1: He was impossible, from my point of view, to please. He was impossible to gain praise from. He didn't give out superlatives in any way, shape or form, certainly not to me. It was, I'm going to say, not the easiest of childhoods, because every child wants to try and be the best thing in their parents' eyes. And sadly, all I ever feel is that I failed dismally in that department.
0: Was he very strict with you?
1: He was extremely strict. He was a stickler for manners, for presentation, how you stood, how you sat, how you breathed.

0: Was he very strict with you?
1: He was extremely strict. He was a stickler for manners, for presentation, how you stood, how you sat, how you breathed, even.
0: How aware were you of the risks that he was running?
1: I honestly never realised that my father, what he did was in the least bit dangerous. I knew it was different. But, you know, he started breaking records in 55. You know, I'm 6 years old. What do I know about dangers and high speed? You're not a lot. And so therefore, it was just what my dad did. In one particular year, ironically, he broke the record on my birthday, which is in September. And I can remember being thrust a microphone in front and a reporter saying, "Well, Gina, that's got to be the very, very best birthday present you could possibly have." Whereupon I looked at him quizzically and said, "Oh, no, I'd much rather have a pony." I mean, you know, let's get things in the right priority, you know.
2: Perhaps inevitably, Gina inherited the Campbell passion for speed. She's held the women's world water speed record on two occasions. But she too has struggled to find happiness in her personal life. And just like her father Donald, she's been married three times.
1: You know, my dad died, I was 17. By 18, I was married. Albeit at the time very happily married, but it made me, losing my dad, I probably lost a sense of belonging. And if anyone said, "Oh, come and do this," I'd go and do it. I didn't used to think

0: mature. So I made a series of mistakes that I know would never have happened if my dad had been alive. I just know that losing my dad just obviously mapped out the course of my own rather, what could I say, topsy-turvy life that I've had and my ability to settle.
1: In 2001, the remains of Donald Campbell and of Bluebird were at last recovered from Coniston Water. Gina was able to give her father a proper burial in the nearby village. She's now 63 years old and lives a quiet life in the north of England.
2: Mike Lanchin. That programme was first broadcast in 2013.

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6: The crowd roaring.
5: With Johnny Manning. And Joel Spreadwell.
6: It's a miracle! Oh, yeah!
5: On ABC Radio Brisbane and Queensland. Now we're talking.
7: That is absolutely right.

0: We are talking. It's the Saturday Draft, your dedicated weekly trawl into Queensland's fabled sporting past. My name's Joel Spreadborough. Happy Saturday, Johnny Manning.
1: Happy Saturday, Mr. Spreadborough. What a time to be alive.
0: The end of daylight savings. That means Roy and HD, they're going to be on your radio at midday. You'll hear all the live action this afternoon from the grandstand team. I guess this part of the day, Johnny, it's kind of like, how would you describe it?
1: It's kind of like the time at a wedding between the ceremony and the reception. You know when the bride and groom go off and get photos and everyone's just sort of milling around?
0: Yes.
1: Not sure what to do.
0: Yeah.
1: If it was one of those weddings where it was a dry ceremony, maybe everyone's sort of getting a little bit itchy.
0: A little bit antsy, perhaps.
1: Yeah, potentially looking to see when that open bar kicks off. We're the guys who entertain you throughout that period.
0: Yeah, we're the guys. We're not in the commentary box. We're not on the sidelines. You know, but we're the guys sitting in the grandstand hours after the game has finished.
1: Hours.
0: We're being politely asked to find our way home by ground security staff, but we're hanging round to catch a glimpse of our favourite heroes before they leave the ground.
1: We're lifting up our feet as the broom sweeps away the plastic cups from the grandstand.
0: And you know what? We're pretty good blokes, so we're offering to pick up a few bits of rubbish
1: as well.
0: We're doing it
1: ourselves as well.
0: 100%. Today's Saturday Draft retro treat for you is something beyond enormous. And you know what, Johnny? I'm going to say off the bat that the best things in life are three. They happen three times.
1: Really?
0: They don't just happen once.
1: Give me an example.
0: Well, I've got a really good one coming your way. It's one of Queensland's finest sporting hours, and it came from a code that, let's be honest, at the time was still fighting for its foothold.
1: I know where you're going with this, and I like it.
0: It's like religion in the southern and western states. It's a code, Johnny Manning, that arrived in Queensland in the shape of a bear before magically morphing into a roaring lion.
2: Has been to the top of the mountain for a second time as coach, and now he's done the impossible. Brisbane have won the premiership.
0: The Brisbane Lions three-peat, Johnny Manning. You're going to meet a guy who was there. And he wasn't just there to make up the numbers, John Manning. You could probably say he's been a huge part of building the game up here in Queensland.
1: Well, he's a household name up here now. Won a Brownlow.
0: Mm-hmm.
1: Won a Norm Smith.
0: Mm-hmm.
1: He's an All-Australian.
0: He is.
1: He held the record for disposals in a grand final up until 2 years ago.
0: Who is it? Stick around. You're going to find out. It's 612 ABC Radio. Brisbane and Queensland. Joel Spreadborough and Johnny Manning on the Saturday Draft.

0: 6:12 ABC Brisbane and Queensland. Florence and the Machine with You've Got the Love. It's the Saturday draft. And let me tell you, Brisbane and Queensland, you've definitely got the love for the fella coming up next.
1: Coffee for Tony Armstrong. Extra hot almond latte, light on the froth.
2: Yep, thanks, mate. 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It's news your way. 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
3: Unearthing Queensland's rich sporting history. And we've just dug up another nugget of 18-carat pure maroon. The Saturday Draft with Johnny Manning and Joel Spreadborough on ABC Radio Brisbane and Queensland.
4: Johnny.
0: Yeah.
4: I know you're a big movie guy.
0: Yeah.
4: I'm going to assume that you've seen the 80s classic action flick Predator.
0: When you played that, I thought my phone was ringing. That is... No joke, that is actually my ringtone.
4: Yeah, I've heard it. I sometimes just give you a ring just to hear it.
0: Just to hear it.
4: I wanted to play that for you because in that classic 80s action blockbuster...
0: Which still holds up today, mind you.
4: A guy by the name of Arnold Schwarzenegger says this line...
5: If it bleeds, we can kill it.
4: Now, why are we talking about that in the context of AFL and the Brisbane Lions three-peat of premierships?
0: Well, you tell me, Joel.
4: Because the guy they called... Lethal Lee Matthews.
0: Oh, I love Lethal.
4: Said this in 2001.
6: If it bleeds, we can kill it. And we reckon Essendon can bleed.
4: Okay. Lee was talking about a seemingly unbeatable Essendon. Arnie was talking about an unkillable space alien.
0: Which had camouflaging qualities.
4: I think Essendon might have had that as well at that time. And in both cases, the words absolutely worked. If you don't believe us, just look at the history books. The Brisbane Lions... won three straight flags. Now, that was the first, second and third time the AFL's Holy Grail travelled north of the Murray, and it has not happened for a Queensland team ever since.
0: Oh, so close last year.
4: So very close. And they'll be back, don't you worry. But a guy who was part of it, kind of like, I'm going to say the Arnold Schwarzenegger of the whole thing, was this guy.
7: That's where Black is lurking. And here goes Black. What a kick. Simon Black can all but finish this game. Needs to bend it back. And here he comes. And here come the Lions.
4: Simon Black blasting a major against Port in week one of the 2001 final series. He went on to make the All-Australian team in 2001. Grabbed a Brownlow as the league's best in 02. And a Norm Smith in 03.
0: Now that, my friend, is rarefied air.
4: Doesn't happen very often. Simon Black, part of a midfield, widely regarded as the best ever.
0: That's the Fab Four, right?
4: Himself, John Lennon, Ringo Starr, subbed out for Michael Voss, Jason Ackermanis, Nigel Lappin, coached by Lethal Lee. They achieved the impossible three times. Mount Isa born, Simon Black. Welcome to the Saturday Draft.
8: G'day, boys. Thanks very much. What an intro. It never wears thin hearing those sorts of things.
4: What's the overwhelming emotion? And let's also include the fourth grand final, because making four straight is actually ridiculous. What do you feel now when you hear those little snippets of audio and people reflect on your achievements during that era?
8: It's pride. Any pursuit that you go after in life, and you know, really challenging one for us that had never been done before at Queensland or north of Victoria. And I guess gratefulness for the fact I was fortunate to be a part of it, and I guess some of the positive outcomes around it, guys, was, you know, just the growth of Aussie rules football in this state. You know, we helped to make people aware of the game and potentially grow the game somewhat up here. So, yeah, it's a real fair bit of pride.
4: I'm glad you touched on that, Simon. You were recruited by the Lions, number 31 pick in the 1997 draft. Now, this was the time that they'd just stopped being the Bears, who were often referred to as the Bad News Bears in the press up here. As a young player, an emerging star of the game, what was going through your head when you got that draft pick? Did you want to come to an AFL outpost?
8: No, I didn't actually. No, I look, I was a

0: to Kinnear Beach and the recruiting officer of the Lions that year, but just you could never really get a feel of how keen they were, and the nature of the draft, you could literally end up anywhere. So when my name was called out, it was actually we had a West Australian newspaper photographer in our land room, and when my name was called out, I had my head in my hand looking down the ground just thinking, oh, God, are you serious?
1: Anywhere but there.
0: Look, it was a mixed emotion, you know, just to have to leave your family as an 18-year-old and move to the other side of the country. But look, obviously, you know, that was my dream to get an opportunity of AFL football. So it was elation, but it was a bit, you know, daunting at the same time, I guess. But, yeah, it came across, and you know, you get a 2-year contract when you get drafted, and I didn't think I'd get a second one. I just made sure that I gave it my best shot in that first 12 or 18 months. And the first year though, guys, was interesting because we came dead last, and our coach got sacked, and it was a bit of a debacle, the environment really. And and then, yeah, Lee Matthews turned up at the end of that year in 98.
2: The Broncos were the toast of the town back then. They'd won 97, 98. They won again in 2000. Did you guys feel like you were flying under the radar a little bit in those late 90s?
0: Absolutely, we did. We, you know, it's a rugby league town, really, rugby and league town. It's and still very much so that way these days, I guess, a lot of respects. But in terms of professionalism, I mean, we got to as an 18, 19-year-old, remember, I turned up literally from the airport and went to the Gabba and met some of the players and went to the property steward's room. And something that always sort of stuck with me, and no wonder we came last in 98, was I met the property steward and he gave me my runners and my singlet and my shorts and my hat, you know, for pre-season training. And on the top of it was the City Rollers nightclub drink card.
1: And they're saying to you, don't lose this. Of all this kit, you must hold on to this, Simon.
0: Yeah, sure. So I remember going there one night and the Broncos were all there. I'm thinking, God, I was a bit in awe as an 18-year-old. And no wonder we came last there, because I think some of the boys worked their drink card harder than their runners in that pre-season.
1: This is the Saturday draft on 612 ABC, Brisbane and Queensland. You're hearing from AFL legend, triple premiership winner with the Brisbane Lions, Simon Black. Now, firstly, are you sure it was the Broncos? Simon, I've never heard of them going to City Rowers in that time in history.
0: Oh, I remember Tuffy was up there playing music and the Wild West, the old City Rowers back then. But, yeah, so as an 18-year-old coming across, it was a professional environment, probably just not as professional as it could have been, I guess. But

0: coach got I guess shown the door halfway through the season, and it was a tough old year, but we learned a lot. And as you said, it was only the second year that we merged with Fitzroy, and there was a real, I guess, like any group, the dynamics and how you become, I guess, unified and where everyone fits within the jigsaw puzzle. We're still working through that somewhat, and on reflection, that was very evident. There was a fair bit of disharmony within the group and things at the time, and that quickly changed when Lee Matthews turned up at late 98.
1: I do believe you played a little bit of rugby as a young fella.
0: Yeah, I did. Yeah, Dad was a Kiwi. So I played a bit of rugby in Perth before I actually picked up an Aussie rules ball. Look, I've always loved rugby, followed it and admired the game.
2: Simon Black, actually, we're touching on this cross code quickly. Is it true you wanted to be an All Black?
0: No, that's not true. I'd rather have been a Wallaby before an All Black.
1: There we go.
0: To be honest, I have admired greatly the All Blacks over the years. What an amazing sporting organisation they've been. But firmly used to love watching the Wallabies, and how good were they in the 90s?
2: Yeah, absolutely. But look, let's get to this, because you spoke about some of the difficulties around that merger time, and you mentioned a bit of disarray, a little bit of disruption, a bit of disharmony even. A lot of disses, and then enter Lee Matthews. So how did he do it? What was it about Lee Matthews coming to town?
0: Look, he's got enormous presence, even today. You're an older man these days, but look, he's got wonderful presence. And I guess, I get asked about him a lot over the years, and I use a simple analogy of your greatest school teacher or your mentor that we all have throughout our lives. When they deliver a message, they provide great simplicity. That was one of Lee's wonderful traits. Lee provides great clarity the way he delivers his opinion on things, and he was wonderful at that. Lee didn't necessarily teach me much about the game per se in terms of skills and things, which is interesting when he was considered one of the greatest players of all time. But he just had a wonderful ability to get buy-in for role-playing within

0: roles. His first day at us, day at the Gabba with us, he walked in and he was a bit taken back by the amount of guys that were on crutches, you know, that had surgery. But he said to us, "Hey guys, look, I've got a 3-year contract. I'll be here in 3 years' time. I'm not sure how many of you guys will be. I've heard, you know, there's been disharmony within the playing group, but I'll tell you this, you know, I'm going to give you guys all a clean slate individually. You'll be judged on your behaviours and standards from here. And there's no preconceived ideas from me. So know that, you know, he turned things around really quickly in terms of being able to get guys to buy into their role for the team. And, you know, in our game, you've got to, you know, run really hard to run and chase and tackle and harass. And, you know, that's a lot harder than when you've got the ball in your hands yourself generally. So, you know, he just framed our mindset a lot around that. I remember, you know, like I said, that acknowledging of roles, just real clarity around what your role is and acknowledging if you are doing that role, which what's that do? I guess for human psych, it gives you nourishment to want to keep doing that. I think our whole game plan back then was like 10 building blocks, he called it. And, you know, a couple of them I remember were, you know, punch the ball from behind if you're behind an opponent and kick to the top of the goal square to lynch you if you're in if you're in trouble. It was a real simple game plan, but yeah, you just got wonderful buy-in from each individual.
1: I can remember watching you guys in those days and your clearance from your own goal square at times used to look like a training session. You guys were that good at clearing the ball out of your own goal square and getting it up to the, you know, as you said, that forward line. It was, to use an old sporting parlance, it was like poetry in motion.
0: Yeah, it was. Absolutely, it was. You know, I guess I was so privileged to be part of that midfield and the guys that you mentioned. It really felt like we were brothers in the backyard, that we'd grown up with each other and you just knew each other where we were going to be if Ossie was going head over the ball, fighting for it and winning it. And one of us had to be sort of on the flyby for a handball receive, and then we'd link up with the third guy, you know, for instance. And it was just a real, I don't know, kinship and awareness of each other and our roles. Had a bit of pace with Nigel and Acker, and, you know, throwing Luke Power, who calls it the Fab Five, not the Fab Four, him in there too.
1: Fair enough.
2: Yeah. Many would call it the Fab 18, yeah, I think. Yeah.
0: We ran pretty deep with talent and ability. And I think that's why Lee was really strong on us, you know, that defensive part of the game, because he knew offensively we're a pretty talented team, I guess. So he wanted to make sure that we were aggressive defensively and to give ourselves a good chance and a good look at it offensively.
2: Saturday draft on 6-12 ABC Brisbane and Queensland. Johnny Manning and Joel Spreadborough joined by Simon Black, AFL legend. We're going to go through those glorious years very soon. Blackie, I just want to ask you quickly, Vossi, Acker, Lappin, Black, were you guys all mates on and off field?
0: Yeah, Joel, we were. We were, actually. We different personalities, each of us. You know, history says that Acker ended up leaving the club and moving on to the Bulldogs. And, you know, as Lee used to say, you know, once your negatives start outweighing your positives, we'll move you along. And I think, you know, for a while there, Acker was probably, look, if you're in trouble with Lee, you take it over the road for a coffee. And Lee and Acker drank a lot of coffee together, I must say. but we were, I mean, Acker's a really good mate today, even. He's, you know, what he's done for Queensland footy and, you know, his handstands and his, you know, his outspoken ways. But come game day, you know, yep, he used to marvel the audience and he used to, you know, he used to get the audience in and he'd get the turnstiles ticking through because he was an entertainer and he was wonderful for the game. But, look, yeah, good mates. Rossi was an incredible captain. He was just led the way beautifully both on and off the field. And I think what was the hallmark of that side is we had a lot of sort of mature, great leaders all over the place.
2: Simon Black, I hope you will stay with us. Now, we're going to go through those glorious years on the Saturday draft, adding to your career highlights as our second ever guest on this show. So are you happy to stick around, Blackie?
0: Yeah, guys, yeah. Pleasure.
2: Amazing. And you know what? It won't be too long, Johnny, before we pull this one out.
1: Oh, not the French national anthem.
2: No. Often mistaken. Before 2001.
1: Played 3 years.

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1: 6-12, ABC, Brisbane and Queensland. This is a Saturday draft. Stick around. You're going to hear the inside story of the three-peat.

0: That's Dead Star. Run, baby, run on 612 ABC Brisbane and Queensland. 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
4: It's the Saturday draft. 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
4: Some of the best sporting moments happen right here in Queensland and right here on ABC Radio Brisbane and Queensland. Now we're talking.
6: Yes, Saturday draft. My name's Johnny Manning with Joel Spreadborough. We've got an amazing guest we're talking to. It's Simon Black, triple premiership winner. Now, Joel, the audio just said some of the most amazing sporting events happen in Queensland. But you know what?
0: Yes.
6: Some of them happen or are achieved by Queenslanders in other places.
7: Predator movie that Arnie Schwarzenegger starred in, and there was this alien monster from out of space that was killing all these people in the South American jungle, and all of a sudden they shot this monster and they discovered it bled, and Arnie's classic line was, if it bleeds, we can kill it, and we reckon Essendon can bleed.
0: That's Lee Matthews in 2001, Johnny.
6: Well, he was right, wasn't he?
0: He was right.
6: Because after that, the Lions put a bit of a score on Essendon that day, I believe, and they went on a streak. But they still had to front up at the MCG. But on grand final day, or leading up to the grand final, Essendon coach Kevin Sheedy said this.
8: We wouldn't want to be going to Brisbane to play in a grand final in front of 100,000 people in Brisbane, so there'd be a big ask.
0: Okay, that's Kevin Sheedy. Hey, Bombers coach.
6: I know.
0: Revered figure in the game.
6: He's throwing darts grand final week. Simon Black, you're with us on the Saturday draft. Was he right? Did you guys view it as mission impossible?
9: He's throwing darts, wasn't he? Yeah, look, we just saw it as an opportunity. We relished a challenge, an opportunity to be able to do something that hadn't been, West Coast Eagles had won a flag previously, but, north of Victoria, no one had done it. And we'd beaten Essendon in that game, as you mentioned, at the Gabba, the if it bleeds, you can kill it game. And that gave us enormous confidence. And, we knew they were a powerhouse. They were the reigning premiers, at that time, and knew it was going to be an incredible challenge. But we had the faith, had the belief, and we got to halftime within striking distance of them. But, we grew belief as the game went on, and we had a magnificent third quarter, and it was a special, special afternoon.
6: Now, it's funny, you said they were a great team, right? But then when you historically look back at the two teams lining up, my God, that Lions team is an impressive
0: it's
6: outfit,
0: ridiculous.
6: Mate. It is unreal. You got 13 blokes who played in four straight grand finals. You got another 8 who played in 3 of the 4. Was that the start of greatness, I suppose?
9: Absolutely. I remember running out there in front of 100,000 roaring crowd, and, it was a childhood dream to be out there and experience that. And I was a little bit probably overwhelmed by the occasion, particularly in the first half. And the quality of that Essendon side, as you mentioned, you just think, oh, God, they hadn't lost much over that 12 or 18 month period. So they were the red hot favourites. But as I said, we just try to stay within arm's reach of them, in that first quarter, that first half, and not get blown away. Alistair Lynch kicked a goal, right at the siren just before half time, and brought it back to maybe 13 points at half time. And, we just went into the sheds with a bit of confidence and a bit of air of sort of belief about us. And I think they're really good sides in all the footy codes. They have a real physicality about them. And we had some really big, sort of aggressive, imposing physicality type players. And that really, I guess, shone through as the game started to progress. And we just needed that belief at half time. And as you see, at third quarter, I think we kicked 6 goals and blew the game apart. And it became pretty fun from there.
0: Little side fact, Simon Black, Ansett Airlines, it famously collapsed that week. All of a sudden, your flights to Melbourne were thrown into disarray. Jason Akermanis couldn't get down for the Brownlow. What do you recall of that disruption? Do you reckon Kevin Sheedy had anything to do with that?
9: Oh, well, maybe. Look, we didn't have a plane to fly as of Wednesday evening to fly down there. So, yeah, as you said, Ansett Airlines collapsed that week, and they were rustling around trying to find a charter flight.

0: and eventually they did find one. So it was, there was a lot of uncertainty, which I guess in some ways may have sort of helped distract the fact from the game a little bit. But yeah, we all went down with our partners on this charter flight, and at the end, they all the partners went to one hotel, and the playing group and coaches went to another. And on that Thursday afternoon, and you know, once you get down there on that Thursday for grand final weekend, it's you know, you really go into, you know, the camp, into battle mentality, I guess, albeit you've got to sort of stay relaxed mentally. But yeah, that was a really, you know, galvanising period. Just to, you know, you could feel the hype, you could feel the energy of Melbourne as soon as we arrived, and being grand final week. And Lee's just talk about, you know, with nerves and the occasion, just sort of trying to put yourself in a bit of a bubble mentally, and, you know, not because you don't want to burn nervous energy and feel fatigued come back game time, you know. So yeah, that was, Lee had some great little messaging around being able to stay calm and relaxed in the lead up to a game. Yeah, he was a wonderful coach.
1: Saturday draft, 6:12 ABC, Brisbane and Queensland. Joel Spreadborough, Johnny Manning and Simon Black bringing you the Lions three-peat. You got it done in 2001. Michael Voss was almost lost for words at full time.
2: 4 years of age where I started. This is what I dream of. I'm going to hold that cup up. You beauty.
1: You beauty indeed. But let's fast forward to 2002. Just shy of 12 months later, Simon, this happened.
3: We therefore declare that Simon Black is the 2002 Brownlow Medal winner.
1: And this was how you spoke.
4: So I'm just trying to stop the shakes up here at the moment. It's an amazing feeling, this. I came here tonight completely expecting just to have a nice meal, and this is just blowing my mind away, actually.
1: Great speech.
5: Unreal.
1: Didn't see it coming, but let's be honest, Simon, you were a senior player, premiership-winning star. How did your role change between 01 and 02?
0: I guess maybe I just got a little bit more recognised from the umpires. I'm not sure, but yeah, look, very, very much the same. And, you know, you sort of, once we'd had that 01 premiership, you crashed belief individually and within the playing group. So, yeah, 02, we felt a really strong team that we could beat anyone, anywhere, and that's on the back of 01. And I guess individually I just felt like I belonged out at AFL level. And, yeah, the belief was strong. I was fit and healthy at the age of 24, I think it might have been. So, yeah, it was a good little period.
5: You come into that grand final not knowing it, but you're mid-dynasty. And you're more or less expected to do it reasonably comfortably on grand final day. You were favourites. It was a rainy day. Collingwood were up for the fight. The game was sealed by this moment.
6: Brad Scott around the corner to the full forward area. Lynch can't manufacture a mark. Akamanis, left foot snap. Akamanis has kicked a goal.
5: Tell me this. We heard Vossi being lost for words. Is there a different feeling between Premiership 1 and Premiership 2?
0: Yeah, absolutely, Johnny. There really is. You know, the first one was just pure elation. It was, you know, the first time down there, clearly experience-wise, it was a little bit overwhelming. We managed to get the win, so that was just complete euphoria. The second year, we were the red-hot favourites going into the game against Collingwood, being the reigning premiers, and gee whiz, they gave it to us. They were meant to blow them off the park, but we... It was one of those wet, cold Melbourne days, and remember opening up the curtains in the morning, thinking, "Oh, gee, she's going to be a tough old wet game today. She's going to be hard, tough, contested footy." And sure enough, that's what it was. You know, that they were up at times throughout the day on the scoreboard, and we could never get far away from them. And that little beauty Acker, he got in the right spot at the right time, and he snapped a wonderful goal. I never hugged him so hard.
1: I love that. Melbourne turning up, a typical Melbourne day.
5: So probably a bit more relief, for the 0-2, Blackie?
0: Yeah, it was. It was. Yeah, Donnie, it was more relief. It was the pressure we'd felt, you know, to get the job done. And it was slipping out of our hands there at times throughout the game. And, we just managed to find enough late in the game, didn't we, to get it done. And that was, yeah, more relief emotion.
1: Brisbane Lions, two-time premiers in 2002. Let's fast forward again. 12 months later, the MCG at this stage was the Lions' funhouse. It was their playground up against Collingwood again. But this time the Pies came in as massive favourites. The run-and-gun style they had was going to be too much for these weary, battle-hardened Lions to overcome. They were trying to become the first team since Melbourne in the 50s to win three successive premierships. Surely, they couldn't get it done. They could not get it done. Not a chance.
6: He wins!

0: And then this happened.
1: Ladies and gentlemen, Norm Smith medalist for 2003, Simon Black.
0: Simon Black, best on ground in the third straight premiership, a career best 39 possessions, the most ever recorded by a player in grand final. That remained the record until being equaled by Christian Petrarca in 2021. Incredible stuff. Here's what Lee Matthews had to say about your work that day.
2: I reckon that was the best game Simon's ever played. So if you can play your very best game on grand final day, enormous, an enormously consistent high-level player.
3: You play your best ever game in your third straight grand final. That's the way to do it, isn't it?
4: It's a nice rap from the old Lethal, isn't it?
0: Yeah, did he ever say that to your face?
4: No. Look, yeah, it was just an enjoyable day. You know, to be honest, we had some injuries through the middle of the ground. I mean, Vossi had a knee issue, and Nigel incredibly played the game with three broken ribs and got a punctured lung. Would you believe, like, the courage he showed that day was incredible. I guess I knew personally I was going to play big minutes through the middle of the ground, and you know, I wanted to contribute. I knew I had to have a reasonable output to help us win. And truth be told, boys, Collingwood weren't at their best that day. They beat us a month earlier in the first week of the finals, the grand final day. We just jumped them early and got out to a really big lead. And I guess we made the impact. You know, we played really well early and ground out the win early, I guess. So the last probably 30 minutes of that game was the most I've ever enjoyed a game of footy, because you know you're going to win, and we're almost having little jokes and laughs out there on the ground, because we were just so proud of the fact that, you know, I spoke earlier about growing the game here in Queensland, and we're really proud of that. And Lee was always really strong around that and how we kind of conducted ourselves off the field. And, you know, to go down there in a Victorian own game, really, and come away winners 3 years in a row was pretty darn special. And, yeah, it's something we're very, very proud of.
0: Simon Black, you're giving wonderful insights on the Saturday draft, 6:12 ABC, Brisbane and Queensland. We won't keep you for too much longer, but I want to ask you about another vicious rumour, similar to the one you wanted to be an All Black. Eddie Maguire apparently rang someone from within the Lions camp after that game and said that Simon Black could get stuffed 39 times in one phone call. Did you ever receive the transcript of that phone call? Have you got it framed up on your wall at home?
4: No, look, actually, I know the story behind that. It was Luke Power was at the Portsea pub at Christmas that 2003 year, and Eddie Maguire was at the pub and he was having a chat to Luke, and I must have rung Luke at the time, and Luke says to Eddie, he said, "Oh, it's Simon Black ringing," and Eddie says, "Well, you can tell that bloke to get stuffed 39 times."
0: What a great moment.
3: At least he had a bit of a sense of humour about it, eh?
4: Yeah, he's a good man, Eddie. Despite being a big Collingwood man. But it was a great rivalry we had with the Magpies in that area, wasn't it?
3: Yeah, absolutely.
0: Oh, it rages on to this day.
3: Sure, so it does.
0: 03, the three-peat was complete. Simon Black, your legacy absolutely sealed. It went on, of course, making the grand final for a fourth time the next year, going down to Port Adelaide. The end of an incredible run, but was that the end of that premiership window? Did you feel that sort of coming?
4: Yeah, look, I mean, first thing I've got to say, you know, Port were too good on the day. They were deserving winners. You must acknowledge that clearly, but we all have a bit of woulda, shoulda, coulda, because I mentioned we're battle weary in 03 with injuries going in, but gee, with 04 was another level on top of that as well, with the amount of guys that probably, you know, shouldn't have played. I guess Lee flipped the coin the year before and we got away with it. And yeah, 04 was just too big a gap to bridge. I guess when I look back, just the unity of that playing group, the brotherhood that we'd formed, and just not wanting to let each other down on game day, and being an interstate club, you've got to be pretty resilient.
3: Well, Blackie, despite that being the end of the grand final era of that period, a tremendous record, 4 grand finals, 3 wins, an unbelievable list of star Hall of Fame players to come out of it, and probably at least 5 head coaches that came out of that that playing group, including 3 current head coaches now in Vossi and the 2 Scott brothers. Blackie, when we finish off, if we ask you 3 questions, mate, and they're consistent questions that we'll ask every guest.
4: Yeah, sure.
3: What do you miss about playing professional sport?
4: I miss the camaraderie of the locker room, the fun and the, you know, being with the lads. I miss the 2 hours of game day and all that makes up that. And I just, I miss being super fit, like young and 20s playing professional footy.
3: I said the questions are consistent. I'm pretty sure the answer to that one is going to be consistent across the board as well. Everyone starts off with the camaraderie for sure.
0: And you left out that City Rowers card as well, of course.
3: Yeah, cards of City. He might still get those.
0: Yeah,
3: still
0: get those. Probably still coming. Yeah.
4: I think it's been long demolished.
3: The memories died with it, mate. Okay, second question. What is the one thing you've taken from your career as a professional athlete and applied to your life after sport?
4: You know, life, whether it's professional sport or life in general, you know, it takes moments of resilience to work through situations and challenges. And I feel incredibly grateful to have learned, you know, resilient techniques and things from my professional sport days. So, you know, being able to control what you can control in moments of challenge, and being able to celebrate small wins along the way if you're trying to achieve a goal, you know, give yourself a pat on the back from time to time, because we can all, I guess, compare ourselves to others who are doing well. But, you know, as long as you're striving and trying to achieve something and setting things in place to do that, then you've got to, you know, stop and acknowledge that and give yourself a pat on the back from time to time.
3: When and where are you at your happiest?
4: I said to my wife recently, the highlight of my week is watching my kids go and play sport. Now, my kids are 12, 10 and 6, and it's a beautiful phase of life, and you've got to really appreciate it. The old saying of the days are long and the years are short some days, but the magic moment. So I'm happiest when I'm with the family and yeah, together, and that, and being out on a surfboard catching a wave.
3: Unreal. Yeah. Simon Black, triple premiership winner, Norm Smith medal winner, Brownlow medal winner, 300-plus games, All-Australian, you name it, every accolade the game had to offer, he's pretty much ticked the box. Thanks so much for being on the Saturday Draft with us, Blackie.
4: Joel, Johnny, pleasure. Great to catch up, guys. Thanks for having me.
0: Norm Smith, Brownlow, Grand Finals, Saturday Draft, Blackie. Doesn't get any better than that, does it?
4: good days. I was very fortunate to be part of a great group, lads.
0: Saturday Draft, 6:12 ABC, Brisbane and Queensland. Johnny Manning and Joel Spreadborough with you. Now, stick around, Johnny.
3: Yeah.
0: We're going to get fitter, faster and stronger on the Saturday Draft. See what I did there?
3: I love it. Yeah. Mate, alliteration.
0: Yeah. Bit of Olympic sort of wording.
3: Ooh.
0: Guess what? Paris is just around the corner. You're going to hear all about the Queenslanders on the path to gold. And, controversially, are they all Queenslanders?
3: Dun, dun,

0: Bobby Fuller for I Fought the Law on 612 ABC Brisbane and Queensland. You are listening to the Saturday Draft. Stick around. We're going to go on an Olympic watch in just a sec.
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10: Revealing Queensland's marvellous sporting history.
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0: 6:12 ABC Brisbane and Queensland. My name's Johnny Manning. With me at the crease, facing these bouncing deliveries, is Joel Spreadborough. This is the Saturday Draft. Joely, where are we going next, mate?
13: Okay, I've got a musical clue for you. You ready?
0: Please hit me with it. Oh. I've got it.
13: Yeah, go on.
0: It's Harley Race, WWF wrestler. That was his walkout music.
13: Almost.
0: The King Harley Race, no?
13: You're in the general wheelhouse.
0: Okay.
13: You're in the general wheelhouse. I thought you were going to say Buckingham Palace, surely. I was odds on for
0: you.
13: Well,
0: he was the king, Harley Race. He used to wear the crown and the cloak.
13: Yeah, fair enough. It's a classic Olympic theme, and the reason it's being played on the Saturday Draft is because we're less than 100 days until the opening ceremony of the Paris Games. And I have a question, Johnny Manning.
0: Hit me with it, Joel.
13: How are Queensland's best and brightest, names you know, names you're going to know very well in the future, how are they shaping up?
0: It's a great question. I think we need to tackle this, Joel.
13: I think we need to tackle it with an expert. I think, and you know what? I'm very confident that we've found one.
0: Yeah.
13: Two-time Olympian, World and Commonwealth Games cyclist champion, Catherine Bates. And I'm going to say, recently adopted as a Queenslander, Kate, how does it feel to be donning that maroon every day?
14: Oh, settle down now. Look, I'd say it's sweaty. It's quite warm up in these northern shores. And, look, I am an adopted Queenslander, but come State of Origin, I'm going to feel a little bit of conflicting emotions.
13: Mm. Yeah, well, look, you're not... Okay, look, it's a work in progress, I think, fair to say, Kate.
14: Can I say your lead-in music is a work in progress, guys? Because where is Johnny Farnham and Olivia Newton-John and Vanessa Amorosi from the Sydney Olympics?
0: And Nikki Webster.
13: Oh, where's Nikki Webster?
14: And Nikki Webster.
13: Yeah, fair call.
0: True, true. We'll take it under consideration.
14: Yeah, consider it.
13: Consider it considered. Now, this is the Olympic Watch segment. Look, we're workshopping the title. Kat, you're going to Paris to commentate with the host broadcaster. Now, I know the answer to this is cycling, but let's expand on it a little bit. What are you looking forward to the most over there?
14: Oh, my favourite event to watch at every Olympics in real life is weightlifting.
0: Oh.
14: Because it is so thrilling to watch. The crowd really get into it. The athletes come out like real showmen and showwomen. And when they succeed, the crowd goes absolutely bananas. And when they don't succeed, the crowd goes bananas and makes sure that they still feel incredibly valued. It is such a cool sport to watch. Of all the other sports that we watch on the television and are very popular, weightlifting in person, there is just nothing like it.
0: Wow.
13: Okay, all right, the clean and jerk coming your way, the snatch. Before that, Kate, we want to run the rule over some Queenslanders. Now, sports have very much started naming their teams as it stands 97 days until that opening ceremony. Let's look at the Queenslanders in the mix. How are we looking so far?
14: We're looking bloody good. 16 have been named so far, and a really strong cohort of those are from the canoe sprint team. So we've got some returning Olympians, we've got some debuts, but we've got Jean van der Westenhuizen and Thomas Green, who won gold medals in Tokyo. They're leading the sprint canoe team. And I'm also really excited that we've got a fellow by the name of Jackson Collins. Now, he's on his Olympic debut. He's only 25 from South Brisbane, but he's the son of Australia's most successful Olympic canoer, a legend by the name of Dan Collins, who has two gold medals and a bronze medal to his name. And so I think that we could be really in the money there. But also we've got some athletes in marathon swimming, including Chelsea Gubecka, who was the first Australian athlete named for the Paris team across any sport. So that's pretty cool. We've got Matthew Denny, who's a returning Olympian. He's going for his third. He's the Com Games gold medalist. He's from a place, he was born in Toowoomba, but his family live on a farm south of Toowoomba in a place called Allora. And so that he could still help out on the farm, his dad built him a big discus ring so that he could practice and not have to, you know, travel away to get that practice in.
0: It sounds like Denny's taken his training Rocky IV style, Kate.
14: Fully. Oh, he's such a funny character. And I think that he's been really great for athletics in general and just really bringing some of the personality to it.
13: Now, Kate, I don't want to spoil the party here, but I have to ask a question on behalf of Queenslanders, because in the course of sporting history in Queensland, there have been a number of occasions where we've had a little bit of a tussle going, particularly with the Tweed border, over the origin of certain athletes. Now, I just want to make sure all these Queenslanders are definitely Queenslander. Are they? Well, what counts as qualification?
14: How do you define a Queenslander?
0: Well, it's indefinable, Kate. You just know.
14: Well, if they wear the Queensland colours, but they grew up interstate, but train here. I mean, I think cast the net wide. I mean, we claim Pavlova, and that was made in New Zealand. So I say Queensland grabs a hold of anybody who's happy to be claimed, noting that there are some cross claims. Because if you think about Arnie Titmus, Queensland, come on, she trains here. They live here. She won her gold medals while, you know, being enrolled with the Queensland driver's licence. Tasmania have also claimed her. Emma McKeon, Queensland claims her, but New South Wales, in fact, Wollongong say, but she was born and bred here. The Campbell sisters, I mean, they sharpened their skills in Caboolture, but see, now they're training in New South Wales, but I think Queensland should still claim them.
0: Greg Inglis?
14: Look, yes, not on the Olympic scorecard.
13: I'll throw one that's definitely not, but one in reverse, Peter Stirling,
0: born
13: Pride
0: in
13: of Toowoomba.
14: Excuse me, Pride of Parramatta, thanks, guys.
13: I knew you'd like that one. Kate Bates, who I think has ridden more laps of Parramatta Park as a legend of Parramatta Cycling Club than anyone in history. So are we expecting more Queenslanders, and I emphasise Queenslanders, to be named, Kate Bates?
14: We are expecting a lot more. One of the really big Queensland cohorts comes from the swimming team. And they haven't been named yet. They won't be named until the 15th of June when their swimming trials end. We're expecting from basketball, shooting, hockey, swimming, cycling, beach volleyball and rowing, the sports where Queensland has won medals at the last Olympics. None of those teams have been named yet.
13: And a gold rush to come in Paris. Now, it would be remiss of me not to ask you about the two-wheeled science. How are we looking in cycling, Kate?
14: I reckon we've got a good chance of about five riders making the team. You can't go past the kind of iconic team leader there of Logan Martin and Logan from Logan. He won a gold medal in Tokyo and he's lining up for another one. Christina Clonan on the track, born on the Sunshine Coast. She's going to spearhead the women's track cycling team. We've also got Brodie Chapman on the road. She's from the Gap, so she... incredibly talented athlete, and fingers crossed she makes the team. Caden Groves also on the road as well. And then a couple of weeks ago at the Brisbane Cycling Festival, we saw Isaac Kennedy win one of the rounds of the BMX World Cup after a really long injury off-season, and there were very big question marks about whether he'd be able to do it, but he's looking really good. Not just to be in the team, but to take away a medal.
0: Amazing list of names and talent there, Kate, and an amazing list of Queenslanders. But hey, Queensland or not, come Paris when they're wearing the green and gold. We are one, but we are many. They're all Aussies.
14: Indeed. And look, I also want to throw in, guys, because I've been doing the deep dive around this. I'm quite interested in all of this, is that by population, Queensland's about 20% to 21% of the Australian population. But you know what? when it comes to gold medals, we win about 23%. Do you like how I said we?
13: I did hear that. But you know what? Above our weight, Kate Bates. That's what we do up here.
14: 23% of the gold that Australia wins. So I would say that, we're on a good path.
13: Beautiful. Hey, Kate Bates, a beautiful, thorough Olympic watch debut for you. Many highlights in your career. I'm sure this is at the top of the list. Can we book you again to keep this road to Paris paved in gold?

0: Absolutely. And I think as more athletes start to get named, and especially the cycling team, which we're looking at mid-May for that, I'm just going to get more excited.
1: That's saying something.
2: Excited.
1: This is great. Okay, Kate Bates, thank you so much for coming on to the Saturday Draft for Olympic Watch. And you stay maroon, okay?
0: Thanks, fellas.
1: There you go. Plenty to get excited about, Johnny.
2: Heaps, Joel.
1: 97 days.
3: Come on, let's go.
1: We'll be a few Saturday Draft episodes deep by then. And be sure to tune in next week from 11 a.m. next Saturday. I don't want to give too much away. You are going to hear from an absolute all-round legend of Australian sport. Don't say it.
3: None better.
1: I know
3: None
1: you want
3: better.
1: To say it.
3: This is going to be incredible.
1: It's going to be great. It's been wonderful having your company. Stick around for Roy and HG Grandstand on your radio a little later on. My name's Joel Spreadborough. Johnny Manning, it's been an honour.
3: Always is, mate.
1: We'll do it again next Saturday.
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10: Joining me is Tracy Hines to talk about Sports Hall of Fame and today's show, Bernard Lacoste, Alex Zaborski and the Ayrton Senna tribute. All international greats, where did they come from?
11: Well, they all came from different backgrounds, different upbringing, different lifestyles, different life experiences. But it was those life experiences that really set them on their path of what they were going to achieve. And I think all of them, gee, really just tough characters, you know, people who have an idea in their mind, I'm going to do this. And it didn't matter what tried to tear them down, who came along, which political event came along, whether they had to flee their country and become a refugee, whether it was world wars that had upset their family in times gone by, it didn't matter. Like, none of that was going to be an excuse. These are just three very, very highly achieving men who knew what it was they wanted out of life and went and got it.
10: I was going to say, their backgrounds seem completely opposite from one another, and yet they've all been leaders in their game. So did they have anything in common?
11: Yeah, that mental toughness, you know, and it's really interesting. You can go and watch kids play sport, and there are some that have great skill and flair, but it's almost a tragedy because you know that their mind is not going to be strong enough to see them through to that end goal. And that is a tragedy because with such a great skill, you want people to be able to use that to the highest degree. And I think this is the part of sport has such a high profile and people talk about it day in, day out. You know, there are sports pages, sports programs. It's kind of endless. And the multi-millions of dollars that are invested in sport. But one area that is just not given enough focus, and these three men really exemplify that, is the mental strategy involved. No athlete is stupid. No athlete that achieves at the highest level is stupid. Some people don't have the formal qualifications, others do. But what they have is just an incredible mind that can analyze, calculate, make decisions in split seconds, know what's required. If you need to alter course suddenly and you're not going the way you plan to go, well, you've got to make the best of that. And so they never give up. They never give in. They're always looking for the next way of seeing themselves through a hurdle. And these men were just amazing.
10: What made them so popular?
11: Success. I think success breeds popularity. And a lot of people excuse many other faults if there's success. And that's also part of the downfall of sport, because people will continually make excuses because they're a great champion, or, you know, they're invincible, they're the best. But that almost has to

0: come with not a personality flaw, but you can't have all qualities in life to the same degree, and where one takes over, another is going to fall behind, you know, and that makes it very interesting. That's what makes athletes so interesting.
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2: Here in Australia, it's the land of the crocodile, but in fact, most Australians see a lot more alligators than crocodiles in their lifetime. Little green alligators with red tongues sewn onto people's hearts. It's the Lacoste sports label that is worth $700 million a year and employs an international workforce of 25,000 people. Bernard Lacoste, the son of the founder, is currently in Australia, currently in the Grandstand studio. Mr. Lacoste, thank you for coming in.
3: Thank you for inviting me.
2: Let's go right back to the beginning. Your father, René, started it all. Can you tell us the story?
3: He, first of all, in his late playing days, in the late 20s, he developed for his own use knitted meshed shirt, because when he started playing, the custom was to play with woven fabric shirts, and these were not very comfortable. Then a little bit later on, the shirts, which he had made for his own use by an English shirt maker, were so asked also by all the other players that when he met famous French knitwear manufacturers a couple of years later, they decided together to try to make these shirts on an industrial and commercial basis. And that's how the history of La Chemise Lacoste Company started in 1933.
2: Now, what about the story of the little alligator? Is it true, or is it just a rumour that it was a bet during a Davis Cup match?
3: You are quite true. One day my father was with the French Davis Cup team walking around Boston streets with his captain, and he saw all of a sudden a beautiful briefcase in alligator or crocodile skin, I don't know, in a nice store. And as a joke, he said to his captain, if I win my match tomorrow, are you prepared to buy this very nice bag for me? Unfortunately, he did not win his match. He did not get the briefcase. And the first briefcase, finally, he had in crocodile skin was one La Chemise Lacoste managers and executive we purchased from him at Hermes for the 50th anniversary of our company a few years ago.
2: Well, looking at the Lacoste name, it's obviously very famous worldwide for the little alligators on the outside. But your father, is he more respected in France as a US Open winner, a French Open winner, a Wimbledon winner, or is he more respected as the Lacoste clothing brand?
3: Well, let's say I think he is well known for all these which you have just mentioned. You know, his image is, I would say, a global one. It's also an image of an inventor, because he has always liked all his life to invent new, I would say, technical products. The first one he invented when he was young was a tennis ball machine, which allowed him to practice alone and develop and improve certain of his strokes. Then a little bit later on, he started fiddling with new kinds of tennis rackets, because, you know, up to the early 60s, there was only wooden frames on the markets, and while they had some good characteristics, they were not perfect. And finally, he invented the first, I would say, very different tennis racket, which was this steel tennis frame, which we licensed out to Wilson Sporting Goods, and which was used by Jimmy Connors for many, many years, and of which, between the Lacoste rackets and the Wilson rackets, more than 7 million units were sold over a period of about 15 years. Since then, he has worked on other technical ideas. He has invented a vibration damper, which we have patented and also used on many tennis rackets. And more recently, he is worked and we are in the process of finalizing this new idea on a new kind of a golf club head, which is made in polyurethane resin. We hope to be able to start marketing it worldwide in the next couple of years. There's just a sample production and sales test just being starting to be made in Japan this year. So really, I think perhaps he is better known by his wins in major tennis tournaments or by the Lacoste shirt company. But I think probably what I believe the most significant thing he has ever done was to make all these inventions. I mean, it's wonderful for just one person to have been an inventor in the field of clothing, in the field of tennis, and also in the field of golf.
2: Does he play golf as well as he plays
3: let's say,
2: tennis?
3: After stopping to play tennis, since my mother and my sister are very good golf champions, and since our family, we are fortunate enough to own a golf club in south of France, he picked up golf, and at his best, he used to play about a 6 or 7 handicap, which is already, as you know, quite good.
2: What an incredible family. You mentioned there your mother and your sister who won the U.S. Golf Open. I mean, what sort of an environment was it that you grew up in? Was it always expected that you would take over the company?
3: No, not at all, because I did my studies at Princeton University, from which I graduated in 1953 in mechanical engineering and business administration. I started to work for 7 years with General Motors in Europe. And then one day my father, who really was keeping an eye on Chemise Lacoste more as a hobby than anything else, because he had another major company making parts for airplanes. That company, by the way, developed the brakes for the Concorde airplane. My father was getting too much involved to my mother's happiness on the Chemise Lacoste. So one day he asked my two other brothers and my sister and myself, what do we do with Chemise Lacoste? Does one of you want eventually to take over that responsibility from me, or do we sell it? And I took, I made the gamble to try to be my own boss of what was at that time a very small company. In 1963, when I became chief executive officer of La Chemise Lacoste, we were only making 300,000 units of shirts worldwide, and today we make more than 20 million units of clothing. So it was a chance I took. I felt it was something to be done because there was a lot of evolution in the way of life of consumer, and I felt our products could be suitable ones for perhaps this evolution of way of living.
2: Speaking of evolution, I suppose the Lacoste brand must have become one of the first labels ever to be worn on the outside of a shirt. When you look around at sporting events now and you see labels plastered all over people, do you feel responsible for that?
3: I don't know. I think there is something let's say fine in being a little bit copied. I mean, there's always a story which I say about Coco Chanel, who was on one day answered a newspaperman that when people would stop copying her, she would start to worry about the future of her brand. So a little bit, I think, to be copied is a little bit perhaps the ransom of success. But, you know, also I think competition is always something very positive. It only makes you work harder and try to make even better quality products for the consumer.
2: So what was your vision when you took over the company?
3: Well, let's say my vision was try to make something out of it and try to benefit, as I said, from what I felt was going to be the evolution of the way of living, where people perhaps would work less, have more time for leisure, more time also for tennis and golf, which are the roots of our brand.
2: Isn't that the philosophy of every French person?
3: I don't know. I mean, perhaps some people say I'm not a very typical Frenchman, perhaps because I have been American educated, because I have traveled so much worldwide. But I would say perhaps a younger generation of French graduates is getting more interested in the world than perhaps we used to be at one time. There is one problem in France, perhaps, is that there is, because perhaps of the nature of the country, already such perhaps a certain kind of quality of life, that it doesn't always perhaps make young people want to travel and get out of France.
2: So has that been difficult for you, managing a company that embraces every corner of the globe, in trying to appeal to each of those markets?
3: Well, let's say, I think you said use the word difficult. I would say it's what, for me, I consider the most interesting part of my work. I mean, if all the countries were similar, it would be quite boring. What is fascinating is try to adapt, I would say, to each market, the climate conditions, the way of life, which are not always quite the same of the different consumers and the different part of the world, to try to adapt our main concepts of quality, of comfort, of functionality, and also sometimes just work hard to study, for instance, the washing habits of the ladies of a country, to be sure that not only our products are nice when they are worn, but they can resist well to the washing habits of all the ladies around the world. I remember I had a lot of problems at the beginning in Japan, because, as you know, they are more than clean people and they like to wash at rather high temperatures. They are close. So we had to make our dyes even more resistant.
2: So how would you describe the washing habits of women in Australia?
3: Well, let's say I know we studied them 12 or 15 years ago. I don't have really a memory of what we found out. I think it was a quite classical one. I mean, you know, Australia is really a very, I would say, occidental country. So I think there was not much different in this country than perhaps from Europe or United States.
2: How would you describe your company alongside other big sporting companies like Adidas or Nike?
3: I think one of the main differences, finally, is that we are a family-owned holding company, and we are not on the, I would say, any stock exchanges in the world, and perhaps we can give a more of a priority to medium or long-term, let's say, targets than perhaps some of these bigger companies which have to meet, you know, with financial analysts every quarter. And perhaps I have not the advantage that we have to think more easily medium or long term.
2: Well, given that, what you've just said, there must have been some times in there where it's been a massive struggle when it's been the family-owned business. Have there been hard times?
3: No, because, I mean, I think we are very closely knit family. Not only my father and mother agreed to give me full authority on the way the company was run, but also I have a very close and friendly relationship with my brother, my two brothers and my sister. And at the next generation of Lacoste, I have already 14 young shareholders who are, I think, are also all quite in love with the crocodile or alligator, depending on the part of the world we are in. And I must say, I'm getting really a very good and strong support at all times. But really, fortunately, there's wood in the studio, which I can touch, but I've never had any really big problem with any members of my family.
2: We're speaking with Bernard Lacoste of the Lacoste sporting empire, I suppose you could say. Mr. Lacoste, what is your view of sport? Given the time that you have worked with the company and in the industry, how do you see sport changing heading towards the 21st century?
3: I must say that I'm probably very, perhaps, British and perhaps a little bit Australian-minded with respect to sport. That means that, for me, sport, when you do sport, you should enjoy it. And I look at it, you know, you must try to win, but if you lose, it's not a disaster. Unfortunately, I think today in a lot of major sports in the world, money has become too important. And I think there's a little bit, has been a loss of pleasure and joy among all the professional players. I mean, they cannot afford to lose a match. They cannot afford to not play a tournament. therefore often they

0: playing while, even while they are tired, or sometimes even while they are hurt. And I don't think that's what sport finally should be.
1: Will that come back, the enjoyment of sport?
0: I don't know. It's, you know, it's very difficult to know what the future, but what I see is that every year the prizes in the tournament only increase, and now you see some players, very good players, I don't know, in some sport like tennis or golf, for instance, who are nearly earning in 1 year what it took previously a few years ago, 10 years for a good player to earn. Now, is it too much or not too much? It's very difficult to say, but what worries me more than the money itself is I'm not sure that anymore really the players enjoy the game as much as they used to in the past. I remember my early years looking at the Wimbledon, Roland Garros tennis tournament in Paris, the match between my recently passed friend Lou Hode and Ken Rosewall and Manolo Orantes and Nicolas Pietrangeli. Had the feeling that they used to enjoy more the game than perhaps some of the modern champions.
1: Given that philosophy, does that mean you will not sponsor events for millions of dollars?
0: Let's say, with respect to our sponsorships, they are today really more limited sponsorships of a certain number of very good tennis, golfers, and even a few good worldwide yachtsmen. Because we feel that, first of all, it's, of course, a good promotion for the brand. We have in your country Nicole Provis for tennis and Robert Allenby, you're very, very talented and promising young golfer. Because we feel that, first of all, they help us to promote our brand image, but they are also very useful to help us to go on trying to develop better and better products of the consumer. You know, when one of these players who sometimes plays 4 or 5 hours, 7 days a week, use our products, no, let's say, regular consumer can use them or wear them more. So they are all right for these players. They are more than all right for a regular consumer.
1: Well, if Lou Hode was a very good friend of yours,
0: yes.
1: Did he teach you many of his tennis skills?
0: No, I never personally played tennis because...

0: What's your handicap in golf?
1: I used to have at one time three, now I probably play 10 or 12. But you know, three in our family is a poor handicap because my mother was scratch, my sister was plus three, I have another brother who's two, so I mean, I was rather the black sheep of the family.
0: You are the loser, aren't you?
1: Yes, but you know, it's, there has to be sometimes somebody who's not as good as the others.
0: But you're in charge of the company and they're not.
1: Yes, oh, yes.
0: Bernard, how would you describe yourself? Would you describe yourself along the same lines as your father, very much an innovator and an inventor?
1: Well, let's say perhaps we are both of us, first of all, we have certainly definitely an engineering mind and like to do things in a very precise way. Perhaps our main difference is that I have found a very strong interest in the last 30 years in marketing and selling and promoting and advertising products. I think it is as much fun to do that than finally to invent or to develop products. You know, we have 262 boutiques worldwide. We have more than 1,300 department store corners. In those, we have to set up our goods. We are already developing a third generation of furniture to present our products in a tempting way to the consumer. All this, you know, is a lot of fun.
0: It's good to hear somebody that still is having fun and very successfully. Thank you for your time today.
1: Thank you very much for interviewing me.
0: Bernard Lacoste from the Lacoste Empire, based in France, of course, and spread its wings right around the world. Now, today's Hall of Famer is a man you may never have heard of, yet his feats are quite remarkable. He was a competitor at the 1956 Melbourne Olympics, yet no Australian would have been supporting him. He was part of an incredible sporting regime and opted to get out. He is still more than dedicated to his sport and has agreed to talk publicly about his fascinating life story. I'm talking about Olympic swimmer Alex Zaborski of Hungary, now Alex Bory of Australia, after his defection almost 40 years ago. Alex, welcome to Grandstand.
2: Thank you.
0: Now, most weeks we hear Olympians tell of their medal-winning performances and great Olympic achievements, but for you, it wasn't Olympic medals that would have been foremost in your mind. The Melbourne Olympics meant something very different, didn't they?
2: It meant a start of a new life in a new country.
0: You were the European champion as a 1500-metre and a 400-metre freestyle swimmer, but during your events at the Olympic Games, were you concentrating on coming through with a good performance or were you thinking of other things?
2: No. For me, Melbourne Olympic Games was curtains as far as my swimming career was concerned. And, well, we had family back home in Hungary at that time and we were worried about them. And I didn't know what was the final outcome of my desertion of the team, whether there's going to be repercussions in Budapest for the members of my family. And that was also a worrying factor.
0: Let's go back to Hungary for a moment. Do you think about life in Hungary very often?
2: No, well, those are just memories. They were wonderful few years. I was 20 years old when I left Hungary and the final, just before I left, the final 3 years was really wonderful, travelling and competing international standard and having the support of the government indirectly, subsidizing a training program and calorie intakes and training camps and such, given us the chance to reach world-class status, which eventually earned my place in the Olympic team. And when I felt that I no longer had the enthusiasm towards maintaining the international standard, I knew that my numbers, my days are numbered. So I decided if I was going to start a new life, I might as well start in Australia instead of back home in Hungary.
0: You say that the last 3 years there were wonderful times. What about the Russian invasion?
2: Well, yes. Well, that happened about 10 days before the Olympic team was ready to leave Hungary. all our uniforms were ready, we were packed.

0: the bags were packed, and then all this kerfuffle about freedom and shaking off the Russian rulers put a spanner in the works. So we didn't know whether we were coming or whether we were going to be missing out on the games until some of the political leaders decided that there's too much money invested in the top flight athletes, so they want to get them out of the country. So we were heading out into Czechoslovakia, where they boxed us into a little country, something like a TAFE, a school with boarding facilities, where we locked away. Czechs, being afraid that the Hungarians were infect the locals with the revolutionary ideas, so they didn't want us to mix with the Czech. So we're waiting there for 10 days to get the chartered aeroplanes to come in and pick us up. And then we were on the way to Melbourne. And the embarrassing part was that few of the country, other country swimmers like Holland, decided to boycott in sympathy of the Hungarians suffering the invasion. And we turn up and they stay home, so that wasn't going down very well. It was a bit embarrassing. But we were safe, and like I said, I was ready to start a new life, so I did the right thing and asked for political asylum.
1: So your mind was made up well and truly before the Russian invasion of Hungary.
0: That's right.
1: And why did you feel that to start a new life you had to get out of Hungary? Was there nothing Hungary could offer you despite being a wonderful place?
0: Well, the living standard was quite different. The best thing I could hope for is a decent sort of a job. But still, even with that good job, my earnings, my living standard would have been nowhere near to the standard that I could create after the first 2 years in Australia.
1: Who helped make up your mind to defect?
0: A former swimming coach who had defected of the Hungarian team 12 months before I did and took up a position with the Italian Olympic Federation, was the Olympic coach and the top European coach at that time. And he was responsible for the Italians to be prepared for the 1960 Olympic Games. And I came to him at 55, about a year before the Olympic Games, on an international meet in Naples. And I mentioned to him, I did have faith in him not leaking out the information to the cadres. So I mentioned to him that I want to finish up swimming and I want to start a new life. And he said, well, don't do it here in Italy, because everybody in Italy looking for a new start in life goes to Australia or Canada. So in about 12 months' time, you'll be in Melbourne, you might as well
1: stay there. Is it the sort of thing that you could talk about with your family or friends or other swimmers, your planned defection?
0: Oh, yes. It's been repeated and repeated. There are people who listen to that who are fascinated by the background of the whole affair of my arrival to Australia.
1: Before you did it, who could you talk about it with?
0: No one. No one in Hungary. You never knew, even if your best friend wasn't a spy to the secret police. And if the information leaked out, that would have been the end of your travels to the Western countries.
1: And even family members, I suppose, because if they knew of it beforehand, they'd be in bad trouble afterwards.
0: Yeah.
1: I heard once that only one swimmer, in fact, returned to Hungary. What do you think happened to the few athletes that went back? Because how many of the entire Olympic team actually defected?
0: Well, the Hungarian team was, if I could recall the numbers correctly, about 112 members were representing Hungary. And 55 of those have defected. Out of the 55, 45 went to the United States. There was a Sports Illustrated magazine chartered a plane and wanted to...

0: and were offering immediate citizenship, well, residency at least, in the States, with the prospect of getting eventual citizenship in America. And that was very attractive at that time. But my concern was that if I accept the American offer, I would still have to wait about 10 years before I can bring my parents out of Hungary, and that wasn't very advisable at the time, whereas Australia was ready to receive within the first 2 years. Once you get established, you can prove that you can support your parents, then permit to come out wouldn't be difficult to get. So I chose Australia for that reason.
1: Were you in two minds up until the final moment, or
0: no,
1: you were well and truly committed?
0: Not for a moment. No. My mind was made up in 1955 in Naples, and everything went according to plans. And it was a hiccup of the Hungarian Revolution coming in between my goal of starting a new life. But it did work out at the end.
1: What did you think when you landed in Melbourne and thought, well, no one knows yet, but this is my new home?
0: Well, I knew I was going to find my place in society. And first year was hard. I couldn't speak very much English at that time, and I had to go through the throes of mastering the language as well as getting myself established economically. And after the first 18 months, I put an application in for my parents to come out to Australia, and they did get a permit, and a few months later we rejoined.
1: Do you remember many of the highlights of the actual games? Did you see much competition?
0: Yes. Apart from swimming, athletics was the main attraction. And, of course, water polo games that ended up in a bloodbath between the Russian and the Hungarian teams.
1: They still do these days, don't they?
0: Well, it was such a serious matter that the officials had to call off the game between the Hungarians about 3 minutes short of final time, because there were hardly any players left in the water. They were all sidelined, and the fighting was still going on, and people were coming out with blood pouring off their faces, and it was a headline every newspaper in the world virtually.
1: Were you watching that game?
0: Yeah.
1: Did part of the crowd want to get involved? People like yourself who had feelings for the situation?
0: Yes. Oh, yeah. There was a vocal support, but not personal involvement from any part. Well, at that point of time, my loyalty was pretty well divided between Australia and Hungary.
1: Already?
0: Already.
1: So you'd been, what, an Australian for 6 days?
0: Not quite, because at that time I didn't get my permission to stay. But
1: What was that process? I mean, what did you have to go through to actually let people know that you weren't going to go home?
0: Well, as you know, Hungarians were migrating to Australia a long time before we arrived, and there was a hardcore of Hungarians that were assisting, advising would-be defectors, and they let the immigration department know that there's quite a number of Hungarian athletes would contemplate staying in Australia. And of course, when that leaked out, the American immigration or consulate stepped in, and they were coming in and taking names and making offers, counter-offers. There was quite a bit of a competition between Australia and the United States who can attract more of the defecting Hungarian athletes.
1: So athletes have always been political pawns in a big chess game.
0: Indeed. Indeed. But while you were a pawn, you were also had the pleasure of taking advantage of the situation. Mm. You had a very good life, and you were well looked after.
1: What about the Hungarian?

0: Aryan team officials, did they ever address the team and say, listen, we know some of you have plans, but we'd prefer it if you came back?
1: Yeah. The Minister of Sport was the head of the mission, and he was staying at the Olympic Village and walking down the Olympic Village streets. One morning he just called over to me and said, well, I hear you're contemplating to stay. And I said, yes, indeed I am. And have you thought about it? And what about your family and so on? And I said, yes, I did think about it. And look, I'm finished as far as swimming is concerned. My parents are on the verge of going into retirement, so they no longer are any value to Hungary as productive members of the society. In fact, they would be an obligation to, so I think they might just get a chance to come out. And he wished me good luck, and he was the one who would have been pretty doubtful of his own position at that time when we had this talk, because if he went back, the revolution was still undecided which way it's going to go. And if he was to go back and face a revolutionary government, then he could well be executed or given a jail term for his activities. On the other hand, if the Russians took the upper hand, he would have been getting a good pat on the back. So he wasn't really sure of his own position. So the best thing it could do is was hoping that in a few years' time, I get disappointed and I change my mind and I want to return to Hungary, in which case they would welcome me. And that would have been a fuel to the political machine of telling people that things are not so rosy in the West after all. And unfortunately, quite a number of ex-athletes did not find their place in Australia or in America either. And missing families and the spoiled way of life of an elite sports person. So they returned and they were forgiven.
0: So there were no threats made against your family?
1: No, no. The only item that I got, my mother got a few invitations for free dinners in some good restaurants and by the cadres sitting down her and assuring that if she can talk to me and if she can achieve to have me back in Hungary, she will be well looked after and I will be forgiven, and so there won't be no further follow-up on it. So,
0: but you weren't looking for forgiveness.
1: No, I was happy where I was, thank you.
0: Now, what about your own individual events at the Olympics? You would have been up against one of Australia's great, Murray Rose.
1: That's right, Murray Rose, Gary Windram, Gary Cerruti. Murray Cerruti, sorry. And, those were the two distance swimmers, three distance swimmer stars. And it was quite demoralizing the way we were cut off from news in Czechoslovakia, and it took us time to get here. And, of course, on the way between Prague and Melbourne, you just can't pick up any Hungarian newspapers. At that time, that would have been their only source of information. So we arrived to Melbourne with an avalanche of Australian world records being churned out. Every city that the Australian team was coming through, arriving to Melbourne just a few weeks before the Olympic Games started. And it was so demoralizing that, even those who did have a chance, sometime big world ranking swimmers like myself, just by reading the press, it was quite obvious that we came into a minefield. It's absolutely impossible
0: you
1: to...
0: left one minefield for another, so to speak.
1: Yeah, well, it was part of the game of sport.
0: Did you make friends with Murray Rose afterwards? I mean, you're still involved in swimming. You coach.
1: Yes. No, well, Murray is now living in the United States, I believe still is. But, no, I came on the swimming scene. I virtually disappeared for 2 years from swimming. And then I came back into swimming when I started coaching swimmers. And, during that period, I came in contact with John Conrads, Ilse Conrads, and Dawn Fraser was still very active, and Gary Windrum is a good friend of mine, and he's at Goulston.
0: I tell you what's amazing, all of these great names in Australian swimming, and to know that you share a part of that history.
1: Yeah.
0: Alex Zaborski, or in Australian terms, Alex Borey, thank you for sharing your story with us today.
1: You're welcome.
2: So Senna has gained perhaps just a tenth of a second, and Senna's off. Is that Senna off? Ayrton Senna has had a big accident. The car has crashed on the outside of the circuit going down to Villeneuve. There is wreckage all over the road. The Villeneuve corner, and Senna still inside that car as the marshals run towards it. The right wheels, both of them torn off the car.
3: Grand Prix motor racing is in mourning today after the death of its greatest driver of recent years, Ayrton Senna, who was killed in a horrific accident during the San Marino Grand Prix in Italy.
4: Senna was helicoptered to hospital, but with massive injuries to his lower skull, there was nothing doctors could do, and after 4 hours, he was declared clinically dead. Half an hour after that, his heart stopped beating.
5: This is so dramatic, so bad. Certainly it is. It's not right what happened in a moment, and as I said, I hope we learn from it and do something against it.
6: Death is the one moment that puts the rest of life into perspective. When somebody that is close or powerful or respected is suddenly taken from you, it doesn't seem to matter anymore that we aren't paid enough, that the traffic's getting worse, that our holidays only come once a year. Nothing carries much importance anymore, does it? This week, the world stopped in horror as one of the greatest motor racers of the modern era was taken, killed after failing suspension left him to career into a concrete wall at the San Marino Grand Prix in Italy, and ending his incredible decade in the sport, which earned Ayrton Senna 3 world titles. To those who weren't familiar with the intensity of the Brazilian, he was more than a driver. He was a man that showed incredible focus, singular dedication to his passion, and a depth that seemed impossible from one of such small stature. After the Australian Grand Prix in 1991, when he'd won his 3rd world title, he had some time for reflection.
7: It's been tough in many ways, but I'm a fortunate guy because I made from my passion my profession. And that way I have learned a great deal about myself. During those years, I have achieved a lot. I have got lots of benefits from it. I also got some stress and some aggravations from time to time, but it's part of life. If you're fighting for something special, you cannot expect it to be easy, to be given to you, just handed to you. You have to work for it. You have to motivate yourself. You have to dedicate a lot of your time, and I believe that through passion and love for your activity and commitment, then you have good possibilities of achieving success.
0: Well, life on the circuit, where do you like competing most? Any particular countries?
7: Perhaps Monte Carlo, because it's the most important race of the year. The number of viewers all over the world are the biggest, and it's a traditional Grand Prix, therefore it means a lot to win there. And together with that, Brazil, because it's my home country, and also Japan, because I have lots and lots of fans in Japan, and I really enjoy to race for them there.
0: What's your attitude to fans?
7: Difficult, because although we see, we feel, we

0: recognize the passion and the excitement that they have for us. It's difficult to give something back to them in a personal way, because they are many and you are only one guy. So the best way really that you can offer something, some happiness to them, is to do well and to win, to be successful, to be a racer, to be a fighter. And that's what I try to do, because other things than that become very difficult day after day, and more success you get, harder becomes to correspond in a more personal manner.
1: Do you have any fond memories or times with Alain Prost? Because it seems that only the bad times were ever reported.
0: We worked together for 2 years. And there have been some moments where you could say that there was an attempt for being sincere. And unfortunately, it did not work. But there have been moments that I feel that I tried to achieve something with him and build something positive. And I keep those moments as positive ones, because there was a sincere desire and wish to make it work. But again, then we are really different. We really, in our minds, the only common thing is that we drive racing cars. Nothing else is common between us. And it's a shame, because he is a successful driver. And it's a pity that things happen in the past between us, and things happen in the past between him and other teams that have brought him to a position like he is today, in a very, very difficult position.
1: Well, a lot of what is written about you has been guessed, because you're a fairly quiet, introverted type person. You like to keep yourself to yourself. Would you like it to stay that way, so that a lot of what is written about you is just what the person is guessing?
0: Not necessarily, but I feel that during the past few years that a lot has been said, a lot has been written about me. And if anything, better things have happened than things in 5 years ago in the past, you know. Therefore, has been improvement in that aspect. And I believe that time is the best thing to bring some facts to reality. And I try to learn how to cope with those situations. I try hard to learn how to correspond to certain difficulties. And I believe I learn, I believe I improve. And at the same time is going for me, because time is giving me, myself and the people, the opportunity to learn a little more about me, and perhaps have a better understanding of who I am.
1: Who are you?
0: I am a guy that loves what he does. Someone that had a very fortunate situation in life to make his passion into profession. Somebody that had a tremendous life at home, family, good environment, plenty of love, plenty of attention, good opportunities for education, and somebody that relatively young managed to achieve lots of things, yet with the great potential to further develop and to go forward, but already with a lot behind.

0: with a lot of health, a good mind, and somebody try very hard to do it right. Not always succeed, but at least try it hard.
1: Well, what happens after motor racing? How long do you plan to stay in Formula One? And what is there for Ayrton Senna after that?
0: Only God knows, because I believe I still have some way ahead of me. Although our lives are very intense and they can change radically in a very short space of time, period of time. But I basically believe I have still a long way to go. And I haven't got as far as after it. Therefore, I'm really just playing as it comes and waiting for the right moment eventually when I have to make a change in my life direction.
1: You want to be the person that is listed most in the record books? Most world titles, most pole positions, most wins?
0: I want just to be successful as long as I'm doing it. Because that means that as long as I'm doing, I'm getting the thrill and the excitement from being competitive and being a winner. If I manage to do it that way, and if I do it long enough to equal and beat some records, that will be even better. But mainly it's just to do it successfully as long as I'm doing.
2: ABC Grandstand's Hall of Fame.

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3: There is a gun show on ABC Radio Australia. It's called Neesian Footy, number one place for Pacifica footy stories and news. It features cracking interviews with some of the biggest names in the game. You know, Payne Haas, Samaima Taufa, Alan Alatoa. Players that you should be across, because the Pacifica superstars in League and Union, they're around 50%. They're everywhere if you're watching footy on the weekend. And the host of the podcast are ex-leaguey, proud Cook Islander, Tinirau Arona, and the rugby union, yin to that yang, is a Tongan Australian ex-player, Sam Wykes. Gents, welcome to the Saturday Sledge.
4: Thank you for having us.
5: Mate, this is different.
4: That was very different.
5: I can see why you've been in radio and for a long time. You're outstanding,
4: to give all our listeners a bit of a background. Declan's our producer.
3: No, don't tell him this.
5: He makes us sound good.
4: Great. And this is the first time that
5: I'm loving this side of him.
4: Yes. First time we've got to hear this intro. I like it.
3: Yeah. Well, no, the reason I got you on, boys, is because it's been in the news recently, this Run It Straight challenge. Really sad news this week. A young Kiwi kid died doing a version of it, sort of a backyard version with his mates. People may or may not be aware of it. So, Tinirau, why don't I start with you? What is a Run It Straight challenge?
4: Run It Straight challenge. Probably, how can I put this in best into words? One, first of all, it's sad to see that accident happen with that kid. Condolences to him and his family. But the Run It Straight challenge, when I think Run It Straight, I think when I was a kid, you know, you're having a debate with a person or a kid, a debate at school.
5: Yeah, it was like
4: and
5: that.
4: And the first thing I'm saying to, you know, shush him is, I'll just run it straight then. And then
5: that was always the go-to.
4: That was
5: wasn't
4: the
5: it?
4: Yeah. Go-to sentence. And usually, if they're up for the challenge, then yeah, you'd find an area on the grass and it's just run it straight. Someone stands there and tries to put a big shot on, or if they back out of it, then you know you won that little battle there. So
3: yeah.
4: Run It Straight has been around for a long time, and there was a good story from Matangi, who we had on Neesian Footy, and he shared about his experience when he went to jail, and the way that he earned respect was they had this game called, I think it was like Ball Rush, and it was another version of Run It Straight.
3: Yeah,
4: and he ran it straight in red shoes. And obviously, it was the colour of the opposite gang, and he earned respect from the inmates from the way that he carried the ball and took that challenge.
3: Okay,
5: so it also sparked the fact that he could play rugby league, so he went on to have a big rugby league career after that. Was that right?
4: Yes, massive rugby league career. I think he's still playing now, 30 years later.
3: No. So way to settle a debate, way to earn respect. Sam, are there things you can or can't do in a Run It Straight challenge? Because in footy, There's off the back fence type runs, but usually you're zigzagging, you're sidestepping. What's a run it straight? Yes and no. What's the code?
5: I had never got into any of those debates, and all those debates got nothing to do with schoolwork either. It was something ridiculous, but they always use the term "don't handbrake it," like making sure that it was full throttle.
3: Mm-hmm.
5: And then if you did pull up short like that, it would be name calling, hey, your dog and stuff like that. Like so when you think about. Thinking about where it evolved from, I guess there was like a masculinity part of the run it straight, and you didn't want to back out, as T was mentioning. So it was a schoolyard thing, and that's how you settled things outside of trying to throw your hands and have a fight. But basically, that was is you stay straight and you don't pull up short.
3: And the winner would be the one who effectively gets the hit on.
5: Yeah,
3: right?
5: whoever if you got bumped off.
4: If you're run or whoever's the sends the other person backwards. It was Tupou Sopoanga. So my cousin's first cousin's wedding, we had a Bucks party.
3: Wedding, okay, yeah.
4: Sorry, it was
5: not that long ago.
3: Don't be wedding day.
4: No, not wedding. It was this Bucks party. So a lot of men, and we jumped on this bus that went to the city, and then we're like, all right, let's go. We're on, and we're like, what's on? Two guys at the end of each bus while the bus is going, and we're playing Run It Straight in the middle. And all the guys on the side just going, oh, oh. And then next thing you know, we're crashing in the middle. And then whoever gets pushed back is the loser. And then whoever ran through is the winner. But it was fun. That was just for fun.
3: I was going to say, so it doesn't always, it's not always about a rivalry or some sort of, I guess, way to settle scores. It can just be a fun thing to do with your mates to see who can hit the hardest.
5: Yeah, pretty much. And I guess for my own, again, I know there's a lot of debate either side of this. You know, obviously, you never want to see anyone get hurt, never want to see any deaths happen like that. And I guess for me personally, like if I didn't actually do any of that as a kid, I don't think I would have had the confidence and the courage to play a contact sport. Like I remember before I even got to that stage, we used to have a heavy boxing bag in the backyard hanging from a tree. And my cousin would just be out behind it, swinging it. I'd be running at it and he would swing it in front of me and I'd try and have to bump through the boxing bag just to work myself up to know that I had to come up against some other big islanders, you know, to play the game. So, yeah, I'd be lying if I didn't say it gave me that type of confidence.
3: You're hearing from Sam and T here from the Nesian Footy Podcast. Get it wherever you get your pods. So it's become really popular over the last couple of years due to social media, I think. It's got that high impact. It's perfect for something like TikTok or Instagram. And there's been companies that have now monetized it, right? There's cash prizes. There's big community events that not only bring community together, but also offer money for people to win it. Has there been a conversation, say, before this week of any idea of safety at those big events? Like, T, you were at one recently. When you were there, when you were pumped, when the crowd was going off, was there any thought in your head like, oh, we might just have to watch out if someone gets hurt here?
4: Definitely. With that event, it was probably ran by the community, which from out Western Sydney, all got together. The crew all got together and made sure it was a family-friendly event. And there were, you know, there was an ambulance on the side
3: if
4: anything was to happen. One of the guys actually, which is another unspoken rule, you don't go for the head or you don't grass cut, which means you don't go for the knees. Now, one of the guys was the smaller one, but he, you know, done the late dip, done the grass cut, and it was frowned upon from the community and from everyone else. So he actually lost that battle. But the... In regards to like policies and procedures, I don't think they're there yet, which I think they should be starting to look into if it's to go any further.
3: Yeah, do you think with the popularity now, but also with the tragedy happening in New Zealand, that maybe some of those things might get tightened up or at least people will think more about it?
5: I think we have to. I think when we talk about the dangers of anything, there's always an element where, yeah, we need to educate, which is true, to become aware of what you're putting yourself up for. And you know, we see it with gambling, smoking, alcohol, there's all this stuff, but yet all of that is still on the rise. So I know these players, I know these people signing up to this event, that they understand the risks that involved. I'm not saying it's right or wrong, but I'm just, that's the psyche that's going into it. And I was chatting with someone not that long ago, and what I would say is, like, I'd never say to someone to not do it or do it. We're so used to seeing, you know, the moments and like those big things that shock you, so that's why it's appealing. And I would say for people to think about it, especially our Pacific Island community, how many other cultures are running it straight did you see besides Pacific Islanders?
4: Yeah, maybe one.
5: One. I didn't see it. So, again, it's a community and a cultural thing at the moment. And we explained some of the reasons around, you know, masculinity and what it, how you settle scores or whatever like that. But when I saw this bloke yesterday, he was saying, look, these moments are all well and good. And if it is for prize money and we think of why we do what we do, it's around providing for family. Family's always at the forefront. And that's what, when you hear some of these contestants get interviews, like this $5,000 or this $20,000 might will help us. It's for my family. But I guess we've got to change the mindset around, like, when we think about, like, things around generational

0: wealth? Because it always comes back down to money. Like, how are we doing things for long-lasting things and generational sort of wealth? Because we don't have that in our cultures. Everything's around survival. So no one actually teaches us how to use our brain properly or how to do something else where we can use our bodies and our minds that can create and provide for our family. At the moment, it's always around something physical, footy, boxing, scaffolding, security work, working inside the jails. That's where our population of people are. So it's just a natural sort of ability. When it's something like this happens, yeah, I'll put my hand up for 20 grand. I'm not thinking about the safety element. I'm just thinking, oh man, how good would it be to get 20 grand or pay for the wedding, pay for the funeral, pay for the birthday. So
1: yeah.
0: I was just like, yeah, I'd say like challenge the way we think around how are we providing for our families in another way. And hopefully that can help you weigh up a decision where you're going to do it or not.
1: You mentioned survival, which is, I guess, part of it, the other side of it. Survival, getting money for your family, survival for, like, injuring your brain whilst doing it. So is that more you're inferring, like, that's the go-to for Pacific Islanders is you have the physicality, you have the body, so use it to get ahead.
0: That's exactly what it is. It's like naturally we're just able to endure that type of pain.
1: That's your advantage.
0: That's your advantage. That's how you can get ahead. And so that's why our Pacific Island players will always stick their hand up for things that that's hard like that. But just because we can doesn't mean that we always need to. The time I retired from footy, the biggest relief I had was the fact that I didn't have to be physical anymore. I just felt that was the biggest relief, that I didn't have to prove myself and prep for a game where I had to put on bravery to go at it. Now I can use other ways to help for myself and my family.
1: All right, so T, I've got a question for you. You've got teenage twin sons. They play footy. You coach them. They love footy. You love footy. If they said to you, Dad, we're going out for a run at Straight Challenge, a few of the boys from the area are going to go, and you knew there were older boys in there, would you have a second thought to be like, be a bit safer or don't do it, or nah, it's a rite of passage?
2: 100%, I'd be concerned. You know, they're being my sons, but they also play Run It Straight Challenge at the back all the time. So
1: yeah, okay.
2: It's a tricky one, but I'd be concerned if they were doing it, running it straight to someone bigger.
1: It's older
2: and
1: kids, yeah.
2: There's a dangerous element to it, but then on goes my coaching cap, and then it's like, all right, now start looking at some techniques that you'll be able to protect yourself.
0: Yeah, that's the other bit to it. Like, seeing some of these contestants, I've seen some where they're holding the ball and the way they're, like, even moving before they even, like, charge. Like, I don't think this person's played before. Like, even the way they dip and tackle, I just don't think they've even played. Whereas the techniques that you learn around when you're running it straight from playing rugby league or rugby union, you learn how to use your bumpers. You actually learn how to shift your bodies to make it a little bit smaller. Like, there's all those other little things rather than just thinking,
2: just running it straight in,
0: full
2: like
0: target.
2: Two balls going at it. There's a technical aspect to it, and you know it's probably why guys like Spencer Lenu is feared to. You know, people are scared to kick it off to him because they know when he goes off the back fence, his technique plus his power and speed usually is the dominant force in that battle.
1: And he's probably been running it straight since he was a kid, like you guys have said. So what do you think's the future then? Both of you had different sort of formative experiences with it, and you said it impacted the way you came to footy, your confidence. What do you think the future of Run It Straight is?
2: I don't think it's going anywhere.
1: Yeah.
2: I think it's needs, if it's going to become a business or a big sporting event, there has to be some safety procedures or policies in place for the competitors. And as long as it's a safe environment for the competitors, I think, yeah, I don't think it's going anywhere.
0: Yeah, I don't think it's going anywhere. Like I guess all the other sports that grab attention, attention is currency in this day and age. So if they're not doing it, someone else is going to do it.
2: Do you know what it reminds me of? It reminds me of that slap event that they're doing overseas.
1: Yes.
2: And that's come off the back of, I think, UFC. Dana White is running the slap event. It's suitable for cameras, TV, social media, because it doesn't need a big field. You know, same as a straight challenge, it's across 20 meters. That slap face thing, a smaller event, but attracts an audience.
1: Yeah. Well, we'll see where it goes. If you want to learn more about it too, there's a great episode on Pacific Pulse hosted by Mel Makin. You can hear from an ex-player, doctors, all about the run it straight phenomenon.

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3: Getting to know you, getting to know all about you.
4: Let's get to know someone who's won four premierships with Penrith. We've had a bit to do with him here on ABC Sport, and we're going to be hearing a bit of him too throughout the 2026 NRL season. He's still plying his trade with Penrith. He's played for New Zealand. He's going to be off to the Perth Bears as an original in 2027. Scott Sorensen, how are you?
5: Really well, thank you, Andrew. Yeah, doing well, mate. How are you?
4: I couldn't be better. What's your nickname, apart from Sorrow, or is that it?
5: Sorrow, and it actually gets shortened. It gets down to Soz, S-O-Z. So right, that's how it goes.
4: Do you have a middle name?
5: Middle name is John. Scott John.
4: Okay, very traditional.
5: Yes.
4: What was the first job you ever had?
5: First job I ever had was actually a paper boy. So I'd load the cart up with the Telegraph and the Herald and roam the streets of Cronulla and Woolware and blow the whistle first thing in the morning and people would come out and grab the paper off me. So it was, first job, the local paper boy.
4: Oh, even in the days where you needed a whistle, how good.
5: Yes, exactly. Yeah, so times have changed, but yeah, that was my first job.
4: What did you get paid for that?
5: I actually got pretty well looked after. Obviously, you'd get your sort of a percentage of it, and then you'd just get your, your little tips on top. So, you sort of like get collecting over $100 every time you go around. So nice. It wasn't too bad for, a 15, 16-year-old.
4: Yeah. Beautiful.
5: Yeah.
4: What about the first car you ever owned?
5: First car I've owned was, it was a Mazda 3, a black Mazda 3. I think it might have been like a 2007 model or something like that.
4: Okay.
5: Yes.
4: Now, do you remember Scott Sorensen / Soz when you fell in love with rugby league? It's in your family assuming.
5: I feel like it's been there since birth, to be fair. I guess I didn't really have a choice having family ties to the game and then having two older brothers as well that, you can compete with and wrestle with and play knee footy with in the lounge room, which mum obviously loved. But, I think at a very young age, I'd have to say, Andrew, probably around, 5 years old or something like that, definitely.
4: When did you realise that you could make a career out of this sport?
5: Look, that's a good question. I feel like I the SG ball age, so, 17, 18 years of age, you sort of have a desire to. Whether that's going to happen, you obviously don't. But I feel like, as you sort of come into those grades where, you're coming through your SG ball and you're under 20s and starting to, play a little bit more, full-time at that age, I think that's when it sort of really sunk in that, I absolutely love this. I've got a desire and a fire in the belly to make a career of this. So, around that age, mate, 18, 19, 20.
4: Now, away from rugby league for a while here, we'll really get to know you. The best piece of advice you've ever been given, what would that be?
5: Oh, that's a good question.
4: We get so many varied answers about this. It's quite fascinating.
5: There are. I've been lucky enough to be under some amazing coaches and amazing people away from the game as well and all walks of life. But one thing that just stays with me, Andrew, it's very basic, but it just works for me. It's just being comfortable in the uncomfortable. And I feel like that's just sort of like, sort of can go in any way of life, not just in football, but, away from football as well. So, I don't know, it just sort of resonates with me that, when times are tough and it's uncomfortable, just trying to be as comfortable as you can and trying to turn a negative into a positive.
4: What's an achievement in your life you're most proud of?
5: I can't go past being a dad, mate. I feel like that's right up there. And having three beautiful, healthy kids with my beautiful wife, Elle, I feel like that's definitely one of, if not one of, the biggest achievement for sure.
4: 100%. What's the best thing about being a dad?
5: Best thing about being a dad.
4: Because your kids range from weeks old to how old?
5: Yes, so I've got a 6-year-old. Four-year-old and a 6-week-old. So, I think the best thing about being a dad, like just if you're asking me, yeah, right now because of our newborn, is just watching the older two interact and just how obsessed they are with the youngest. Like that's just, yeah, beautiful to watch and very special. So I think I'm enjoying that right now. It's, yeah, awesome to see.
4: Aren't you in for a roller coaster, Scott Sorensen? How good. What's a bucket list sporting event that you'd like to attend? Well, even before then, do you have a favourite sport other than footy?
5: Like I do love the UFC, the Ultimate Fighting Championship. I can't say I'm absolutely in love with, but I do enjoy the Formula One as well. Mm-hmm. I don't mind a little bit of cricket and tennis as well. So I've been fortunate enough to go to a UFC event. I can't say I've done a Formula One or you know, I think an Australian Open or a Wimbledon would be pretty cool.
4: You haven't been to an Australian Open. You've got to get down there, mate. It's the best.
5: I know. Everyone that tells me that gets down there, it's incredible. So I think it probably has to be something along those lines.
4: I've got contacts. So I can get you in. It'll only cost you a few hundred a day.
5: Awesome. Yeah. Yes, please.
4: What's your favourite TV show?

0: show growing up as a kid?
1: Well, I didn't really get a hand on the remote having three older siblings, but I think I'd have to probably say maybe The Simpsons or something like that.
0: Our producer, Ralph Tucker, guessed that. That would be your response, The Simpsons.
1: Oh, well, yeah, that was probably the go-to, I reckon.
2: Sir, why don't you just use real cows?
3: Cows don't look like cows on film. You got to use horses.

0: classic, like The Gladiator or something. That's a really good movie. I enjoy that one.
1: Solid. I thought when you said classic, you're going with Gone with the Wind or something, but
0: no.
1: The Gladiator.
0: Not that far a classic, but yeah, The Gladiator.
2: My name is Maximus Decimus Meridius, commander of the armies of the North, general of the Felix Legions, loyal servant to the true emperor, Marcus Aurelius, father to a murdered son, husband to a murdered wife, and I will have my vengeance in this life or the next.
1: Is there something about you, Scott, that people won't readily know about you? Do you have a hidden talent?
0: I wouldn't call it a hidden talent or anything, but I do enjoy going for a surf. So if that sort of answers your question, I do enjoy surfing and I can surf.
1: Can you cook?
0: Yes.
1: Ooh, what's your signature dish?
0: Yeah, look, obviously just a humble barbecue is probably the go-to for me, like cooking anything on the barbecue I do enjoy. But I've been getting the slow cooker out lately, which has been good. So, you know, I've been throwing, a few lamb shanks in there or doing like a slow honey mustard chicken or something like that. So, yeah, something like that, I think, Andrew.
1: No, that should be clever. All right. Now, you've got the slow cooker out, Scott, and we are getting to know Penrith forward Scott Sorensen here on ABC Sport. You've got the slow cooker out and you've got the Barbie bustling along. You've got a bar working in the background. You are hosting a dinner party. Which three people, alive or dead, are you inviting?
0: Oh.
1: This always gets people and then we get some staggeringly good answers.
0: It's hard being like three.
1: I know. We'll start with one. Start at the beginning.
0: I'm going to have to go like a sports person, that I'd love to sit down and chat with. It's probably Michael Jordan.
1: Okay.
0: I'd love him to come.
1: He's getting a few invites, by the way.
0: Oh, is he?
1: Yeah,
0: definitely. For some reason, I'd probably like to just sit down with Donald Trump. I reckon he'd be a bit of a character and a few, some interesting conversations. And probably Shane Warne as well.
1: Right. What a good mix.
0: Yeah, athletes, but good stories, icons. That'd be pretty cool.
1: You better wear a shirt with number 23 on your back then with Michael Jordan Warney there.
0: I didn't even think about that.
1: There you go. See, it might be your secret favourite number.
0: Yeah.
1: What if anything scares you?
0: I don't know if I should say this. I might pull up in the box. There might be something there for me the next time I come and hang out with the team.
1: Mate, don't tell me it's like Hoffy's cotton wool balls.
0: No. I'd probably have to say snakes, to be honest. I'm not the biggest fan of snakes.
1: Louis, snakes.
0: There you go. Exactly. I knew that was coming.
1: Yeah. all right. Tell us about your favourite singer or band.
0: Favorite brand, I'd probably have to say the Red Hot Chili Peppers. I enjoy them. Mm-hmm. I think they're a pretty cool band.

0: Kiss.
1: Best. Yeah. What's the best concert you've ever been to?
2: Best concert. A few years ago, I actually went to a Kanye West concert, and I thought that was pretty cool and done really, really well. So, yeah, I'd have to say them.
1: Really? You'd nearly have to pull my arm off to go and see him, but there you go.
2: It was just like a late invite, and I ended up going and actually had a great time.
1: See, they're the best ones when you don't really expect
2: when it's
1: anything.
2: Planned.
1: Yeah.
2: Yes.
1: What's your favourite holiday destination?
2: Well, I can't say I've done a whole lot of travelling just yet, but if it's for myself and the family, we always like to head over to Bali, so probably over there.
1: Okay, Bali, a Bali family. What about a bucket list destination?
2: Yeah, I'd love to go over and it'd be a choice out of sort of like heading to Italy. I'd love to go and see Italy and Rome, and I'd love to go to New York City as well, so... Those two for sure.
1: What is it with your footy players not going on holidays? Because Josh Papaletti last time I asked him, and he said, never been on a holiday that's not, you know, footy, travelling. And best concert you've ever been to? Never been to a concert? What are you that knackered in the off-season?
2: I don't know. I just, maybe that. And it's the last thing you want to do is

0: get on planes and
1: travel again. Yeah.
0: It's just sort of, you just have that little window at the back end of the year and you just kind of want to relax, you know?
1: So, yeah, chill at home, mate. I'm all for that too.
0: Yeah, that's it.
1: All right, a few quick fire ones to finish with. What's your take on clowns, Sorrow? Great fun or terrifying?
0: Oh, it's great fun.
1: Okay.
0: Yeah.
1: Now, summer or winter?
0: Summer.
1: Chocolate or vanilla?
0: Chocolate.
1: Sweet or savoury?
0: Sweet.
1: Peanut butter, crunchy or smooth?
0: Smooth.
1: And the last one, Scott, this tells us everything we need to know about a person.
0: Here we go.
1: Tomato sauce, cupboard or fridge?
0: Cupboard.
1: Scott Sorensen, you're a national disgrace. All right, mate.
0: I've always figured, why do you want to get cold sauce on hot food? It just doesn't make sense to me.
1: To cool it down. Or let me just offer you this bit of advice. Read the label. Scott Sorensen, good fun getting to know you, mate. We'll catch you in the box soon. We'll be watching you weekly, of course, for the Panthers.
0: Appreciate it. Thank you very much. If you think that a kiss is on the lips, come on, you got it all wrong, man. And if you think that our dance was all in the hips, oh well.

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1: Hey, it's just Malboy. 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
3: Hello, everyone. H.G. Nelson here with a bit of housekeeping to begin the show. Look, it's bye round again for the Bludge, and happy are we to be away, but we've left you with a few nuggets. And our hard-working producer, ever at the coalface of Bludge, Dave Stein, has asked me to remind all Bludging on the Blindside listeners that there's a couple of special nuggets, unheard nuggets, from the vaults under the SCG that can be heard in the next 2 hours. See if you can spot them.
4: Ladies and gentlemen, it's time to bump, it's time to thump, it's time to bludge. The best of Bludging on the Blind Side.
3: One of the biggest races of Queen Elizabeth Stakes, won by Think It Over.
5: Right.
3: And this is a daring ride by Nastra Willa, who thought that the better going would be out wide. So about the 200 metres from the winning post, he haired off on Think It Over to the outside fence and won by a few lengths or a couple of lengths.
5: That's knowing your course, isn't it?
3: It is. He'd walked the course, obviously spoke.

0: spoken to people who knew how the drainage worked on, you know, the new Randwick surface and so on. And it was, so it was...
1: Well, that's a brilliant win.
0: It was. It was the race of the century, provided the ride of the century and also gave race goers the shock of the century as the forgotten horse in the field.
1: Yeah, right.
0: You often say that, the bet on the forgotten horse.
1: Yep.
0: Think It Over won the race. Now, it was a bit of a, you know, cause for controversy connected with the race.
1: Yes.
0: I'm not going to forget that when he said this is really coming back to scale for a long time. You get it right like that and the horse does what he knew he could do. It might be my biggest win. However, he won't forget it for another reason. In his desperation to leave the all the stars, and there were a lot of big-name horses running in this race, in his wake, Rurilla broke the whip rule by striking Think It Over 8 times before the 100-metre mark and 20 times in total. So if I do the maths right, he from the 100-metre mark in the last 100 metres, he banged it 12 times.
1: Right.
0: The stewards suspended Rurilla for 2 weeks and issued the 2 weeks, I might add, starts after today, I think, 2 weeks, and, you know, issued a $40,000 penalty.
1: $40,000 fine.
0: Mm. One of the biggest fines for excessive whip use.
1: Wow.
0: But let's face it, it was a fraction of what he earned for the ride because it was a very rich race.
1: Yeah, right.
0: He said afterwards, to win on that horse for the trainer Parker and the owners was one of my best moments in racing. I'm very disappointed that I broke the whip rule because I'm very respectful of them. I just think it was a very big penalty and we'll appeal the size of it, which he subsequently did.
1: Did he?
0: And they knocked 10 grand off it. I think he's down to 30 grand.
1: Right. Now. Okay. Yes.
0: Now, the difficulty is here, I'm very disappointed that I broke the whip rules because I'm respectful of them.
1: Yeah.
0: Now, when it goes on, Rurilla said, Think It Over, well, Rurilla lauded for a tactical masterpiece that saw Think It Over get out outside fence, etc. He had outmanoeuvred his rival by finding the best going, etc. He had to wait until he got to the 200-metre mark before he drew the whip and hit Think It Over 8 times before the 100 metres and 3 more than permitted at a total of 20 times all over. It's understood the New South Wales Jockey Association will support Rurilla in his appeal against the penalty. A representative told the Herald that its members believe in the whip rules but often feel penalties were too severe.
1: Yeah.
0: I suppose a lot of murderers feel that as well.
1: Yeah.
0: Now, the fine...
1: So he was three over. So he was essentially fined 10,000 per...
0: Bash. That's an interesting question. An interesting question. The fine was more than a third of Rurilla's winnings percentage... winning percentage, and 2 weeks obviously could cost him another 25,000 in rides, especially if he can't go to the carnival. Yeah. Now, the stewards, Mark Van Gestel, said there'd had to be a deterrent for breaching the rip rule, particularly in the biggest races. The stewards panel reviewed the final 200 metres before issuing correct weight to see whether it would lodge a protest against Think It Over being declared the winner because of the whip. It's hard to see a reason to uphold a protest given half a length back to the second horse. We cannot see a breach of the rules like that in such a big race. It was clear breach and had to be penalised. We cannot see a breach, meaning they can't. People can't break the law willy-nilly.
1: Yeah.
0: Rurilla's record of having 2 previous whip offences in feature races in the past 6 months added to the premium of his penalty.
1: He's got a record.
0: He has. He'd been fined.
1: And yet he believes in it.
0: Well, I don't get this at all.
1: He believes in the rules.
0: I don't get this at all.
1: There's an inconsistency in his evidence, isn't there?
0: There is, my lad.
1: Yes.
0: There is, my lad. Okay. Now, do you know...
1: He's a serial...
0: Well...
1: Can we use the word serial?
0: Yeah. A recidivist.
1: Recidivist, thank you.
0: He's been fined $20,000, given a week suspension when
1: second... it's down to $20,000 now.
0: No. Separate incident.
1: Oh, separate incident.
0: Eduardo, this is in
1: the
0: Everest.
1: So he was 2 over last time.
0: Yeah.
1: That's the $20,000.
0: Mm-hmm.
1: Okay.
0: And was fined $2,000 last week when runner-up on Commando Hunt in the country championship. Now, what I don't get... He's aware of the rules, respects the rules, but he can't help himself but break them. Now, how many criminals would get off if that was the case? I put it to you that the stewards should have protested the win.
1: Yes.
0: On principle alone.
1: Yes.
0: We're never going to stand
1: up. Well, you've got to ask yourself, would Think It Over have won had he not been bashed that extra 3 times?
0: Well, this is the thing.
1: That's the thing.
0: I know.
1: We're never going to know. Are we?
0: We could ask the horse.
1: I mean, is Think It Over a bludger or not? I mean, did he respond to the whip? Do we know much about Think It Over?
0: We know a lot about Think It Over. And, in fact, as it said here, the forgotten horse.
1: The forgotten horse.
0: He hadn't been...
1: What, forgotten because he doesn't get bashed much or what?
2: The best of bludging on the blind side. This week at Rugby League World, see front row stars of the Wentworth Film.

0: magpies demonstrate how to eat 18 three-course meals in a day. It's 24 hours of gastric expanding fun, sponsored by Bludging on the Blind Side.
1: See, the difficulty is the principle is what I've got to get
2: at. The principle, yes.
1: Have we got these rules to make racing?
3: Well, look, if it's up to Volandis, isn't it?
1: He's the boss of racing.
3: He's the boss of racing.
1: Right, Volandis,
3: hasn't Volandis got to put out an edict and says, all right, if your horse is struck more than the allowable number of times, that horse is disqualified.
1: Exactly, that's what I mean. It's got to be clear.
3: That's got to be clear.
1: Yeah, otherwise it's going to go on and on and on until the end of
3: time.
1: Well,
3: you know what's going to happen. The connection's going to say to the jockey, oh, hit him as much as you like.
1: Yeah,
3: no, we'll cover here.
1: Yeah.
3: We'll cover. I don't care if you get fined money, $250,000, we'll cover it.
2: Just get in there first.
1: Okay? Exactly. Yeah. Exactly. I see no possible.
3: Well, all right. Well,
1: no possible excuses.
3: So the race is overturned. The horse that came second, if it was hit, you know, just the right amount of time, it wins.
1: Yeah.
3: So you punish that way.
1: Yeah.
3: And the connections are warned off for 6 months.
1: That's better. I like the way you're thinking. But when are we going to get to it? And at the same time.
3: Well, he's got to get serious. Volandis has got to get serious.
1: Volandis has to get serious.
3: And say, all right, enough is enough. No more hitting horses more than you're allowed.
1: See, there would be some conversation.
3: What don't you understand about that, jockey?
1: See, there would be some people who say, well, that's too many times already.
2: Yeah, they would.
1: I mean,

0: Now, that's one thing.
1: Yeah.
0: Put that on pause for a minute.
1: Sure. And then they'll be saying, oh, can we use bigger whips?
0: Now, this story we've sat on for a little while because we didn't have a... Basically because of COVID.
1: Oh, yeah.
0: But Racing Victoria says it's given up trying to get into schools to promote their sport to kids.
1: Given up? Why?
0: Well, Giles Thompson, the boss, says he pointed to wokeism amongst parents as the reason for why schools reject racing. Can I put it to you that these two stories, Natural Willow and Think It Over, and this story are connected?
1: Uh-huh.
0: Because whatever rules they say in racing, don't spare close examination.
1: Right.
0: You can't hit the horse. Oh, well, you can, etc. So no wonder parents get upset. Anyway, their idea is normalising the bet. And that's Volandis' whole rave is to normalise, make the punt normal. Yeah. You know, you just go everywhere you punt. You know, how can you not have fun? But you've got to punt. You've got to get your mates. You've got to get to the Neds level. All that sort of stuff.
1: Yeah, all of that. Yeah.
0: All that sort of stuff. Yeah. Anyway, right.
1: Yep.
0: You know, this is the TAB, Racing Victoria, in announcing a record half-yearly turnover figures on, you know, between July 1st and December 30th, Thompson said he was confident racing had engaged the 20-somethings and the 30-somethings who were still filling race tracks and punting on the sport. Now, you can see where they're going.
1: Mm-hmm.
0: The big problem is teenagers and 12-year-olds.
1: Yep.
0: So he admitted the industry had little luck in trying to get into schools to promote all things good about racing.
1: Yes.
0: I just leave that there and let others worry about that, saying 95% of schools had knocked back Racing Victoria initiatives.
1: Oh. What, the schools don't want them there?
0: They don't, such as free educational incursions. Incursions? What? Anyway, free educational visits to schools from, wait for it, horses or jockeys, or, you know, visits the racetrack. It only takes one parent to object to the headmaster or headmistress you're encouraging kids to gamble, and that'll shut it down.
1: Yep.
0: When we could deliver education programs, it was wildly successful. But we couldn't get into schools. 95% of schools would say, we're not interested. And you'd say, why not? And they'd say, parents won't put up with it. You describe it as wokeism, if you like. It only takes one parent to put a kibosh when 50 parents might be for it.
1: Yeah, that's true.
0: Yeah. So anyway, but Thompson said Racing Challenge, when it came to engaging children, wasn't just gambling related. Oh, what a blow.
1: Right. Yeah, yeah.
0: I mean, you need to have a really sharp focus on what you're doing in the school. Now, you and I have argued and tossed this around for years.
1: Yeah.
0: You have taken Rooting King to many schools.
1: Yep.
0: Kids love it when they see the king coming. They see the float.
1: Yeah, their little faces light up, HG.
0: I know.
1: I mean, kids love horses.
0: And?
1: They do. They relate to horses.
0: Yeah.
1: They just love it. The power of the horse, all of that. And, you know, honestly, if you see a horse with a jockey wearing his or her silks, go into the quadrangle of a school during assembly, I mean, the applause breaks out.
0: Yeah,
1: the kids love it.
0: They can't believe how small adults can be.
1: Yes.
0: And then the other thing was Fractious Bruce and Weed Woodus would often go with the king.
1: Yeah.
0: They'd do all sorts of tricks.
1: Tricks, yeah.
0: You know, get him to count.
1: Yeah.
0: Jumping through a wall, flaming wall of cardboard, all that sort of stuff.
1: That's right.
0: They love that.
1: They love that. And every now and again, you know, you get a kid to come up and sit on the horse and hit it. Just to see what it feels like. And then you would usually leave by handing out TAB tickets to the kids to fill out, and
0: that memories
1: coming back the next week to see
0: how they
1: how much they'd won.
0: Yeah, memories.
1: And it's amazing how often some of the kids did it. Some kids just have that knack. They've got that instinctive. They can pick a winner just by looking at it. You know, I wish I had that skill, but some of these kids have got it. And it's a great shame to me, and I've said this to Peter Volandis, that these kids aren't encouraged to do it professionally. You know, to leave school early.
0: That there's a course.
1: Leave school early.
0: If there's a pathway.
1: If they've got that instinctive skill and make a fortune by the time they're 11. They're set up for life.
2: The best of Bludging on the Blind Side. Responsible parents, do you feel your child has what many in the gambling industry called the gift? Have your child assessed by simply typing gambling tuition for kids into your search engine to access this free service. You owe it to your child. You owe it to yourselves. This is Bludging on the Blind Side.

0: The Brisbane Broncos cheese ring is back, supersized. Grab a weekend-busting 10-kilo bag and for a limited time only, have a 5-kilo bag of award-winning snap-dried honey-headed sugar prawn crisps thrown in. Hunkering down and bulking up has never been easier. This is Bludging on the Blind Side.
1: You know, I get the feeling, I mean, it's a long time since I've had anything to do with educational authorities and what's going on in schools, apart from sporting things, often eludes me.
2: Yeah.
1: But I tell you what would help would be if there was some way of suggesting the
3: smuggling
1: money...
3: Smuggling a horse in?
1: Yeah, smuggling a horse. That'd be great. Great. Yeah. What a great idea. No, I was trying to get a...
3: What about giving kids a burner phone with an account on it?
1: Say, with $200?
3: Yeah, something like that. Mm. And then they can shock their parents, say, at the end of term, say, look, I've got $500,000. Do you want some of it?
1: Now, what I've got is the idea that people think that by betting on the TAB, that the money goes somewhere else. You know, maybe not to, it gets hoovered up into general revenue.
2: All right.
1: So, you know, it might get hoovered up and spent on ports, say a new Darwin port.
2: Oh, yeah.
1: Something like that, or the Darwin to Dubbo Canal, whatever you want to do.
3: Sure. Or a shooting range somewhere.
1: Shooting range, say Mangaratta when they're in Omeo.
2: Yeah.
1: Now, what I think has to happen is it has to be done under the banner of what goes through the slot stays in the spot. Meaning that if your school is gambling, you know, say several thousand a week, that your school benefits from the turnover of that money, and that just not generally willy-nilly people who have no interest in your school or education or anything like that get advantage.
2: Yeah.
1: Do you understand what I mean?
2: I do.
1: So
2: I do. So if it can be proven, say, that, I don't know, Glebe Primary has put in $1.4 million.
1: Yeah, they get $1.4 million or a percentage thereof to come back to the school.
2: Go straight back to the school.
1: See, I was shocked, you know, the other day when the numbers came out in New South Wales that Ashfield, which is a very keen punting and poker machine area, the best in the world.
2: One of the best, I agree.
1: Yeah. So what happens is their money got to pay for a meandering garden in Hornsby. Now, I was living. Absolutely.
2: Hang on.
1: I mean, I just thought all that
2: hard
1: work.
2: How long has this been happening?
1: Why, this is previous administration. I'm sure the current administration would be right up behind this as a wheeze. Take money from the poor, spend it in suburbs that are rich.
3: Who's the current racing minister in New South Wales? Do we know?
1: I don't know. No.
3: Someone's got to be brought to book here.
1: See, Stuart Ayres is the minister.
3: Stuart Ayres, is it?
1: Stuart Ayres, I think, New South Wales. I mean, could be wrong. But livid, absolutely livid. A meandering garden. Mm. You know.
2: Can you tell me, H, you may not know, but is it illegal? We know it is in Victoria. But is it illegal in New South Wales for jockeys and horses to turn up at schools?
1: I can't answer that directly, but I don't think so.
2: Right.
1: Meaning that if you...
2: Unannounced?
1: Well...
2: Or maybe a quick phone call when you've arrived or...
1: We're here.
2: Send someone into the principal's office. There's half a dozen horses out here with jockeys.
0: The best of Bludging on the Blind Side.

0: HG. People, Medals and Cheese is dedicated to Aussie Olympic excellence. A program made for Aussies by Aussies as part of the Future Made in Australia policy of the Federal Government of Australia.
1: If you want to get in touch with us, and look, I've got to say is, and I should have pointed this out earlier, we're just behind where the beach volleyball is being played. For those who have been here in Paris or on their way, we're under the Eiffel Tower, got the ABC Sport card table set up, and we're just in front, or just Eiffel Tower side of where the beach volleyball, great venue for the beach volleyball too.
2: It is, isn't
1: iconic.
2: It? Yes, iconic. Almost iconic, yes. Yeah.
1: Bondi Beach Shore.
2: Sure, that's your iconic.
1: Yeah. Now, if I haven't said this, I should say it. Text line 0467920222 or royandhg@abc.net.au. And the following people have, Roy.
2: Yeah, on the text line, HG, a lot of people are wondering, where is the cat butcher in Paris? look, I don't know if we can give this sort of stuff out.
1: Well,
2: all you've got to do is waddle around
1: and ask
2: anywhere near the Champs-Élysées and just say, cat butcher. They'll put you in the right direction. Yeah. Because I don't know if it's legal or not. No. I'm not sure.
1: Well,
2: I don't know.
1: It's so popular, it's hard to imagine it's not legal.
2: Because I have tried the cat's legs. Very tasty. A little bit salty for my taste, but anyway, you get used to it.
1: It may be in the preparation of the cooking.
2: Yeah, it could be. Oh, it would be, without doubt.
1: Just
2: I hadn't thought of that.
1: After Ducasse.
2: Yeah, because they do love their salt, buddy. Don't they? Yeah.
1: Hold the salt, buddy.
2: Certainly there's a lot of butter in it. Now, this comes from Greg. He's suggesting the Thorny Devils for our...
1: Thorny Devils,
2: for our track and field team. Very Aussie, and not far, as you point out, from their deserved reputation as the Horny Devils.
1: I didn't realise that they had...
2: Or the emus, a name that certainly evokes the ability to run swiftly, which isn't bad either. But I think dingoes is probably ahead. This comes from Ben in Daylesford North.
1: Sure.
2: Gee, it's a go-ahead town, Daylesford,
1: isn't it? Very, very go-ahead town.
2: I mean, you can have your future read there and that sort of stuff, astrology and all that sort of thing.
1: And they have enough locally generated power to run the town.
2: They do.
1: Yeah.
2: It's extraordinary, isn't it, what's happening in Daylesford? It's an absolute revolution. This comes from Ben in Daylesford. He says, thank you for your iconic Paris Olympic Games coverage.
1: Right on the money.
2: Right on the money there. On a recent episode, you mentioned Dawn Fraser and provided a description of this Aussie icon. This highlights a growing crisis in Australia. The legacy and glory of past Aussie Olympians is being forgotten.
1: Mm-hmm.
2: What is needed is a public holiday where past Olympians are remembered and honoured. He says he can't remember the bludger that is the current sports minister, but this cause needs a real champion to make it a reality. Rod Kemp, we need you. God, he's got a memory, hasn't he?
1: Remember Rod Kemp? I don't know who else would remember Rod Kemp.
2: Yeah, we remember him.
1: Man.
2: We got to know Rod quite well at Salt Lake City.
1: We did.
2: Where he amused us with his several hours. From memory. I think Annika Wells is our current sports minister. And she's doing a great job. But he's right. There are so many Olympic icons we do. I was just thinking the other day, you remember the superfish, Steve Holland?
1: Or how about Dean Lucan, the weightlifter from Port Lincoln?
2: Yes, the tuna fisherman.
1: Yeah, lifted practice with frozen
2: with
1: tuna.
2: With frozen tuna,
1: Are you suggesting a similar thing to, say, these served, as in these people, these athletes, these great Australians, served on the front line, maybe not gold? Yeah. Maybe, nothing really went and came back.
2: That's right. That's right. That's right.
1: And can I say that
2: a public holiday to remember our
1: Aussie heroes.
2: Our Aussie heroes. Thank you.
1: And of course, there's a show called I Was There, I think, now on the ABC. Now, Olympic heroes. Mm-hmm. Sure, you'd need somebody with the skill of aim to interview them.
2: Take us through it style. Yes. You suggest you're getting someone like Steve Holland.
1: Well,
2: the superfish, if he's still about, and I'm sure he is, sit him down and say, take us through it.
1: And speaking of that, Molly O'Callaghan is the youngest successful swimmer I think we've ever had, rivaling the great Murray Rhodes. Now, there's
2: Murray Rhodes. There you are, another icon
1: exactly,
2: that we forget.
1: I know. I'd forgotten all about Murray Rhodes.
2: Yeah.
1: But that's just wonderful. Murray Rose, still a magnificent Australian.
2: Wasn't he?
1: Probably,
2: probably still is. I don't know if Murray's still... Let's

0: He's still with us. He's not?
1: No.
0: Well, he should be remembered anyway.
1: Yeah, oh, definitely. I think this goes beyond the current, you know, people waddling about the planet.
0: Yes, I agree. This comes from Tony in Bredbow, New South Wales. I can't help thinking that the Paris organisers have missed a great opportunity regarding gold medals. Cheese, if done right, can be a wonderful shade of gold.
1: Oh, this is an excellent idea.
0: Isn't that an excellent
1: idea? Were you
0: idea?
1: Approached?
0: I was. And unfortunately, I don't think our cheeses are gold enough yet. They've got to ripen for upwards of a couple of years before you get to the sort of gold. I tell you what, just while thinking gold, HG, I tell you what I am enjoying. The photographs of our gold medal winners biting the medal. It's an aspect of it I'd forgotten all about. It only comes around every 4 years. You see a photograph of someone biting a medal. Don't know where it comes from. I suppose back in the day, gold was soft, wasn't it? And you could actually leave teeth marks in it. I think you'd struggle to leave any teeth marks in the current gold medals because they're largely silver.
1: And remember, of course, they've got the Eiffel Tower in them.
0: Yeah, try biting that. Now, Michael from Sandringham, how about Aussie fruit bats? They're big and scary looking. No one wants to go near them when they're on their tear, and they can do their business with their eyes closed, but they're harmless and playful underneath.
1: Beautiful. Beautifully summing up about the fruit bat. I'm not sure about the fruit bat.
0: I don't think so either. I think dingoes has got the inside running at this stage.
1: Mm-hmm.
0: Someone suggests Andrew Boyd Charlton as someone, an icon we should recognise.
1: Well, on the day.
0: On the day, yeah.
1: A parade down the streets of our capital cities or even regional towns.
0: Yes.
1: Featuring the people who served from your area.
0: That's right. Mm. That's right. Someone suggesting Fanny Durack.
1: Ah, there's an icon for you. Yeah, I know. That was a golden age of Australian swimming.
0: It certainly was. Brendan's been in touch just finally here, HG. He says, your recent discussion around bringing new sporting experiences to the Olympics made me wonder if Brisbane is an opportunity to add greyhound racing to the Olympics. I think we might have mentioned this yesterday.
1: I'm sure.
0: Apart from anything else, this presents a great opportunity to reinstall the greyhound track at the Gabba. You could easily see greyhound races included as part of the track and field program. Well, I'm sure the dingoes would embrace the greyhound.
1: A lovely mixture.
0: Would be.
1: A marriage
0: made in
1: fur.
0: Yes. Yeah. Thank you very much and keep those emails coming in.
2: The best of bludging on the blind side. Footy heads, the ethical obligation concept is a core value at the Bludge, along with a celebration of football and the belief that many officials and players cheat. We take the rough with the smooth and swerve around the sickos, pervs and weirdos at Bludging on the Blind Side.
0: Are they identical to the original horn that's housed in Canberra, HG?
1: As I understand it, yes, identical. I'm not saying the note will be exactly the same.
0: No, that's
1: but
0: the thing.
1: You know, people can get an idea of how bloody big the Canberra horn is by looking at the one that'll be unveiled in America.
0: Right.
1: Now, then we get to the point that I made earlier. Send the same teams all the time. If the Raiders come back, there's use for the horn.
0: Mm.
1: If the Raiders never come back, we wasted.
0: What happens to that horn?
1: Exactly.
0: Yeah.
1: Is it going to go into the Smithsonian Museum?
0: Sure.
1: Early horn of rugby league, you know, that sort of thing, with a couple of details about stats on the Raiders and Sticky, a.k.a.
0: Sure, sure.
1: I mean,
0: or is it going to be on permanent display in one of the casinos in Las Vegas? I mean, that was my suggestion, that it would look good there. It'd be a bit of a talking point. And maybe, you know, people could just touch it and rub it for luck as they walk in. You know what I mean? How in Florence, for example, there's the boar.
1: That's right. You rub the nose.
0: You rub
1: off.
0: The nose, and it's great.
1: Now,
0: something like that. The horn. Touch. Have you touched the horn?
1: Yeah.
0: You know. I touched the horn. I won.
1: Yeah. I was just going to say, you got enough for the house. Now, a Los Angeles-based firm was tasked with building a new 3.6-metre, 36-kilogram instrument for the occasion because it was too difficult to transport the one used in the nation's capital.
0: Yeah, I understand.
1: You know, I've got to be honest here, is that...
0: I take it it's in one piece, this horn. It doesn't screw together. It can't be...
1: I can't answer that directly, but I think you're right. I think you're right.
0: Well, let's say it is in one piece. Is it brass? Is it made of brass? Is it brass
1: horn? I've always thought it was some sort of cow.
0: An alloy or something?
1: It'd have to be an alloy, wouldn't it? Yeah.
0: I assume
1: now,
0: so.
1: Now, look, I'm a bit worried that it's...
0: Does it require raw earth to make it? Because according to the president, America's...

0: lacking in raw earths.
1: Raw earths?
0: Yeah, raw earths.
1: Not rare earths.
0: No, raw earths. That's what he's hoping to get from...
1: Zelensky.
0: Zelensky, yeah. That's what he was saying in the press conference this morning. It had me scratching my head. Let's say the horn is made out of raw earth.
1: That's great.
0: And that's why it's so expensive, because there's not much of it in the United States, apparently.
1: Now, can I put that on the side?
0: And
1: yes. I don't want to get involved
0: in that. Yeah, because we don't know.
1: Yeah. Can I say that I bet you the makers saw Canberra Raiders coming?
0: Well, probably.
1: You know, they knew they had to get a horn.
0: Yes.
1: What are we going to charge
0: them? Well, there could have been that. The other thing is they had to source the materials, HG. These things, and it was last minute. You want a horn by when? You know what I mean? When's the blow off?
1: Yeah. Tomorrow.
0: Right. And was it made in Las Vegas? Or did they have to...
1: LA, I think.
0: On Los Angeles. Oh, well, there's the transport cost. Remember, it's 3.6 metres long.
1: They have to go on a
0: special low loader. Yes. Anyway.
2: The best of bludging on the blind side. Surgeons who are fans of rugby league have a 14% greater success rate than any other surgeons. This is a rugby league fact. Your first question to any surgeon should be, who do you follow? This is Bludging on the Blind Side. Pastors Miles and Tate have made the change. They are now singularly driven to making the change in others. Have you made the change? The Church of Rugby League, make the change. This is Bludging on the Blind Side.

0: Roy, there's been a great, what would I call it, a great sobering up of coaches. As you recall, one of the great things about rugby league is the post-match press conference, where you've seen the match and then you want to hear how the coaches see the match, as in the win or loss. Yeah. I always find this a hell of an imposition, but if rugby league thinks it's a great idea, then I'm prepared to live with it. And so coaches tend to get a reputation for being, you know, real emotionally invested people in the rugby league win and loss. You get coaches like, say, Wayne Bennett's very taciturn, thinks the media's a bit of an idiot.
1: Out to get him
0: and, you know, et cetera. Yeah. So this week there's been a great change in the mood of Ricky Stewart, the angry ant, the AKA man. And he's apparently decided that, you know, he's going to be mellow this year. There's going to be none more of that "it wasn't us" out there.
1: Okay.
0: I don't know who it was. It wasn't us. That's all I can say, et cetera.
1: Yeah,
0: or, you know, the ref. How bad was the ref today? Anyway, about 3 years ago, apparently, senior players approached Stick about his inability to handle the losses. And this was a stage when the Canberra Raiders were obviously losing a fair bit. I probably didn't realise the effect I was having on a number of the players in regards to not being able to handle losing. But it wasn't until guys like Joe, Papa, Elliot and Geordie, the boys who obviously I trust very much, spoke to me about it, that I could see it was probably hurting them. It was affecting those boys, affecting the team and affecting me. And that's the relationship we've got here at the club, the players and with the players and coaches. We tell each other how it is. We try and help each other, and I don't like being around people who, when we lose, I know I'm cranky, I bring the atmosphere and environment down. So I stay away. I stay away from mates. I won't go and have a beer with them. I stay away for a couple of days because I don't want to bring anybody else down. Now, the drama and the enthusiasm and sometimes the sheer lunacy of coaching responses is one of the great joys of rugby league.
1: It is.
0: It's a performative art.
1: It is.
0: We've got, you know, obviously next year in, you know, Las Vegas, we'll have the dumb show of people being shot at halftime. And then the great other aspect of it is somebody going berserk at the referee or, you know, the opposition or their own players or stuff like that. That's a great part of league.
1: It is.
0: Because it's what people feel.
1: It is.
0: The people in the crowd feel the same thing.
1: They do.
0: It wasn't us out there.
1: You're right. Look, I think the rugby league's got to look at this. And I think the idea that coaches can be penalised because of things they say at the press conference after a match, it's too unrealistic. It's utterly unrealistic. If Sticky feels that he's been given the, he's been dealt a bad set of cards by the referee, he should be able to say so. He should be able to say, look, I'm Ricky Stewart, I'm the coach of the Raiders, and yes, it was us out there, but we were dudded by a referee who must have had money on the other side. And so I suggest you go and have a look at his bank account and see what see what's happened there, because we were dudded. We were dudded, and I think it's his fault. And that's what the rugby league's got to look at. Well, that's fine. You know, people can go away and think, oh, well, Sticky's had some interesting thoughts. I wonder if the badge was, you know, et cetera, et cetera, et cetera, and starts people talking about these sorts of things, which is a healthy thing for rugby league.
0: They're talking about the league.
1: Exactly.
0: And the administration of the league and the referee.
1: Yes. Exactly. The real issues. And I think the more torches we can bring into the darkness of rugby league, the better. And Ricky Stewart, speaking his mind and being honest and forthcoming, is the brightest torch in our rugby league at the moment.
0: What a beautiful thought, Roy. I hadn't thought about that because, obviously, I just think coaches, when they lose, are hopeless. I don't, you know, but you forget that they have something to contribute because
1: they do.
0: I often say you learn a lot more about everything with a loss than you do with a win.
1: Yeah, that's
0: like we don't have any defence. Well,
1: and people get to know, you know, the truth from, you know, reality from fakery. They would in time if Ricky, you know, if they hadn't lost, if they haven't won a game in, you know, 14 rounds. Ricky saying, oh, the referee had it in for us, it's going to start to wear thin, isn't it?
0: It is.
1: And people are going to have to start thinking about there might be other reasons, Rick. Could be you.
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1: Someone suggesting actually with the success of our shotgun athlete, that's Penny Smith, wouldn't it be great if pig shooting was included in the Brisbane Olympics? Well, it's possible.
0: Yeah, look, I've got to be honest here. You and I have talked about this for ages.
1: Yeah.
0: We haven't really come up with a competition.
1: No, not yet.
0: Is it a day of shooting, biggest bag, biggest pig shot? You know, these things have to be examined. I remember when the windsurfing community came to were asked by the IOC to be part of the festivities, the jamboree. Mm. They said, and what would the competition be? Because they didn't have competition. They were, you know, leery, outside-the-loop sort of people who just were interested in wind and surfing and hanging out and having fun.
1: Yeah.
0: So then they have to discipline to it. Competition. Yeah. I'm still not sure what the competition is, but be that as it may. Do you understand what I'm saying?
1: I do understand what you're saying, actually. It's corralling it, making some rules that are clear and, you know.
0: And that a sponsor can get behind.
1: Look. To begin with, okay, we know where the feral pigs are. They're bloody everywhere. A. B, each shooter has to have a couple of dogs. We know that, a couple of grabbers. So there's your team. Now, I'm suggesting just, and this is just off the top of the head.
0: Yeah, fair enough. I've just put you on the spot.
1: Yeah. That they disappear for 3 days. Right. And after 3 days, they make their way back.
0: Dragging
1: whatever they've shot. Now, we can either demand that the whole pig be brought back or just a couple of trotters.
0: I think I understand what you're saying.
1: I'd suggest snouts.
0: Now, look, the other thing I've got to be honest here is you don't want people. How are you going to police this? Honesty system?
1: Yes. I think it's got to be, hasn't it? Yeah. I mean, you could have what we call pig wardens with binoculars.
0: You know, David Morrows.
1: In trees around the place just to make sure there's nothing untoward going on.
0: Yeah.
1: Sort of pig police. Anyway.
0: No, I understand. But it's not beginning.
1: It's up to the AOC.
0: Yeah.
1: It's up to His Excellency in Waiting.
0: Yes, that's right. Stumpy,
1: to get involved. Former committee. And see what happens, just like the Australian Fencing Federation. Why can't we have the Australian Pig Shooting Federation? Well let's say we have it now.
0: It's the same with fishing. I mean, my suggestion is hook, obviously net, dynamite. Sure. You've got three categories.
1: That's right.
0: I mean, don't tell me that won't get people interested, because it will.
1: Of course it will.
0: Bang.
1: Yeah.
0: You know, I mean, it's all there.
1: Yeah, it is all there. And great television.
0: And great sponsorship.
1: Great pictures.
0: Great pictures.
1: Yes, and you're right. You know, sponsors would, you know, Harvey Norman, people like that, screaming to get involved with that.
2: The best of bludging on the blind side.

0: best of bludging on the blind side. Committed fans, you've seen Todd on Tipping Point. How about having Todd at your next club fundraiser? Just email bludging on the blind side to tee up Todd for you. A week's notice is required. This is Bludging on the Blind Side on ABC Radio.
1: A little while ago, I made a suggestion that it would be difficult to tell about concussion from blood and saliva tests, because what I was assuming would be that that's the check that you would make on the sideline, somehow take blood and saliva and see if the concussion is there. But you've come up with some information concerning how blood could be used in concussion in an interesting way.
2: Well, a couple of things, HG. What you alluded to just then, this idea of a blood test that could be taken straight after someone's been, you know, hit in the head to see if there's any damage or not, that's possible, and it's possibly not too far away.
1: Wow.
2: That sort of test.
1: Literally. So the hit to the head affects how the blood moves?
2: Yes.
1: Looks, or?
2: Yeah, well, I can't help you.
1: No, I can't help you. Yeah.
2: But to begin with, we've got to appreciate that really concussion is what I'd call an existential threat to the game of rugby league.
1: It is.
2: And everyone, I think, realises that, some more than others. Concussion can cause what's called chronic traumatic encephalopathy.
1: That's right.
2: Now,
1: CTE, I think they call it.
2: Yes. Sure. Now, that's where the brain structure is sort of altered, causing depression, mood swings, or dementia and risk of suicide, et cetera, et cetera. Now, there's a gene marker that indicates a high risk of chronic traumatic encephalopathy. Now, it's called the APOE genotype, and there's a simple test that costs about $100 that will give players the information about the risks involved in their continuation or playing of rugby league or other sports that involved the possibility of head injuries. So if you know that you've got this genotype, this APOE genotype, then you run the risk of doing yourself injury. It means that if in the normal living you might get dementia at the age of 65 or 70, it could be accelerated by having concussion, so that you start to show symptoms of dementia around 35 or 40.
1: Right. Now,
2: but at least players then would be informed. If you know you have that DNA, you have that...
1: Questions, a lot of questions. Common in the community? Hard to know.
2: Hard to know.
1: Now,
2: hard to know. But significant, one imagines.
1: Right. And the other thing is this something that rugby league has, I don't mean caused, but has encouraged researchers to go to?
2: I don't think rugby league has reached out at all to various academic institutions who are examining and trying to, you know, look seriously at this sort of business. But I would have thought that it would be in the interests of every rugby league player
1: to have this test. Now,
2: to see whether they have the genetic predisposition towards getting Alzheimer's from a knock on the head.
1: Now, other injuries, and let's face it, there's millions of injuries. Like the lad came off with a torn pectoral muscle last night.
2: Right. Now, I don't know if there's a test that can...
1: Does the same theory apply? Meaning that you...
2: Well, I'm not sure. I mean, you can have your bone density examined, and that will tell you whether you're more likely to get broken limbs or not playing rugby league, I suppose.
1: Right. So you've got two choices. Either you say, I'm going to play because I love the game, or I'm going to sign a waiver that says I'm not going to hold the
2: club. Well, it'll come to that, because the clubs will have to legally protect themselves.
1: Mm-hmm.
2: So they're going to say, all right, we've tested all the players. Now, if I call out your name, stand up, because each of you have this...
1: form to sign.
2: This waiver. You have this genotype.
1: Oh, okay.
2: Therefore, you run the risk of doing yourself enormous damage. Now, you can sign a piece of paper here that says, I'm totally aware that I have been...
1: tested,
2: and I do have the APOE genotype that makes me nervous, but I don't care. I love my rugby league so much that I still want to play.
1: Okay.
2: And that's fair enough. That's a decision you can make. But at least you're informed.
1: Right.
2: See, at the moment, the players aren't informed. They don't know.
1: I understand. Now, let's come to the downstream side of all of this.
2: Yes.
1: Is that his lad was, David Sellers was writing in the paper this week saying he thinks he's suffered 40 to 50 concussions.
2: Right.
1: In his semi-professional rugby league career.
2: Right.
1: Now what happens is the police turn up on his doorstep and say, why didn't you pay for the petrol round the corner at the Ampol when you came in and bought some? I haven't been to that petrol station.
2: Oh, dear.
1: Now, the difficulty is they've got him on the CCTV footage of putting the petrol in the car and zooming off because he can't remember simple things in life, as in when you get your petrol, you're meant to pay for it.
2: Right.
1: So he just zooms off. Now, here's a few things.

0: and the 40 to 50 hits to the head is this.
1: Yeah.
0: The police need to be aware of this.
1: Well, the police will have to have some sort of input, as should the New South Wales Rugby League and the Australian Rugby League and the Queensland Rugby League and the Country Rugby League would have to have some...
0: International Rugby League.
1: Well, of course. They don't, you know.
0: Goes without saying.
1: And it might come down to having a purse of money that compensates retailers for when rugby league players come in, you know, and leave with half a dozen pies and something else and forget to pay, then that amount of money would cover the proprietor of the store. Has just got to phone up and say, look, rugby league players been in, and they're going to say, well, how many pies did they take?
0: Yeah.
1: Well, half a dozen. How much are they? Yeah. And that money gets paid immediately out of that fund that the rugby league would have.
0: Yeah.
1: Now, that's what's got to happen. It's got to happen.
0: Does the law have
1: to change?
0: But
1: what you don't want is cunning players taking advantage of that and just walking into a store
0: and nicking everything.
1: And nicking everything and then just say, well, phone up the rugby league, they'll cover it.
0: Now, you don't want that.
1: I don't want that. Nobody wants to see that. So you've got to be genuinely disadvantaged by rugby league. Now, how you prove that, I suppose you can prove it medically, but we don't want people banging it on.
0: Mm. Does the law have to change?
1: Well, yes.
0: Yeah, because some people, the law is going to have to be very, very sympathetic
1: and say, all right, what, you're a rugby league player? Oh, all right, did you have the test? I did. And did you have that particular genome? I did.
0: Yeah.
1: Okay. And what have you done? I nicked a car. Right.
0: Where's the car now?
1: Where's the car now? I smashed it. Right, because I don't know how to drive no more. Okay. But I love driving cars. Okay. Becomes difficult, doesn't it?
0: It does. But you can understand why. If
1: yeah.
0: Willy-nilly, you walk in and get the six pies and a can of, you know, Fanta.
1: Mm.
0: You know, that's understandable, but the police are going to come round and say, you got the pies. Where are the pies?
1: Yeah.
0: Can you give them back? No, I can't. I ate them all. Where's the can of Fanta? Well, then the law's going to have to be...
1: I know.
0: Because normally if I did that, I'd be down at...
1: You'd be frog marched straight down. You would.
0: Into the Waverley Court.
1: Yes.
0: What are you doing here again?
1: Yes.
0: Nelson. I nicked the pies.
1: Yeah. Yeah. What a difficult issue this is going to be for rugby league players down the track when there is this cohort...
0: Avalanche,
1: of thousands of former rugby league players just running around the community willy-nilly, blowing into shops, nicking off with stuff, knowing they can get away with it because the rugby league's going to pay. Well, I mean, it's just going to be a weird world.
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0: Well, there's an hour cracked, boxed and buried that you'll never get back, bludgers. And now, for a break, it's time for the news on ABC Radio Sport.

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1: Nick Felder. Was he a great niggler or was he a dirty grub? He blew up the shark's mind.
0: Ryan HG.
1: Got into his head, set the explosives, and walked away and enjoyed the result.
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3: Hello and thank you for downloading Sporting Witness from the BBC World Service. This week we're going back 50 years to 1971 and a story about sport and politics. Farhana Haider has been finding out how the Bangladesh football team played an important propaganda role as the country fought a bloody war for independence from Pakistan.
4: When we raised the flag at the ground of Krishnanagar, at that time Bangladesh was not recognized by the world. So we were the first person who raised the flag of Bangladesh on a foreign land. So it was immense pleasure. I feel proud.
5: In 1971, the Bangladeshi national football team played a series of games in India. As striker Qazi Salahuddin recalls, the matches were a big morale boost for a then unrecognised country, and they helped raise support for the independence cause.
4: The nation who fights, who has culture, who has sports, who has education is a nation, right? So that's the image we could give it to India and the rest of the world. Sports is a very big factor all over the world, and football is the number one game in the world, as you know.
5: Qazi Salahuddin was only 17 in 1971, but he was already one of the top players at Mohammedan Sporting, then the leading side in Dhaka. But in March of that year, his sporting career and the lives of millions of others was to change forever, when what was then known as East Pakistan was plunged into a vicious war of independence.
6: Joy Bangla!
5: The war killed tens of thousands of Bangladeshis and created many more refugees. Qazi Salahuddin was from an affluent family and had been planning to travel abroad to study. But like many proud young Bengalis, when the fighting started, he wanted to join the guerrilla forces.
4: I thought I need to play a part. And by the time I was almost knocking at the national team, football national team. So I was a player known to the country.
5: But when Salahuddin told his parents, they didn't take it well.
4: My mother flew out. I mean, she started shouting, "Don't talk nonsense. What are you talking? You know how old you are? Yeah, yeah." And then my mother was screaming at my father, "Why don't you stop me?" My father looked at that, said nothing. So what my father did, he went and opened his wardrobe, took out a bundle of money, gave it to me and said, "Son, this is all I have in the house. You take care of yourself." And I left.
5: But the Bangladeshi Provisional Government had other plans for Qazi Salahuddin. They were forming a football team to play in India and act as ambassadors for independence. When Salahuddin arrived at the training camp, he was immediately spotted by a photojournalist who helped smuggle the young striker out to Calcutta to join the rest of the side.
4: He helped me get a place on an Indian Air Force cargo aircraft. And the only thing they told me, that it's a 5 hours flight, but I'll have to go standing up on that flight. I said, no problem.
5: Once the Shadin Bangla Football Dol, or the Free Bangla Football Team, was formed, they not only trained together every day, they also lived together.
4: 25 of us used to stay in one room, with one shower, one toilet. The amount of money we were given for food, I can have 2 meals a day, not breakfast, lunch and dinner. So what I used to do, I used to train harder. Then I have my shower, and then at 12 I could have 1 meal. And then in the evening at 6:30 I could have the other meal. So in a way, the shortage of money helped me to become a better footballer because I used to work harder.
5: In July 1971, the Bangladesh team played their first match at the Krishnanagar Stadium in West Bengal, India. The small stadium was packed.
4: There were a lot of trees outside. So all the trees has houseful people, the rooftop, everywhere. And I was wearing long hair. Like, you know, those days, the Beatles and the George Best era. That was not a fashion in India then. So I was marked out. Some of them were joking, is that a boy or a girl? So one of my teammates says, "Hey, they're joking about you." I said, "They'll find out when I play."
5: The atmosphere sounds electric. What a way to make your international debut.
4: I don't think I can forget that day as long as I live. The flag was hosted on a 4-

0: Foreignland. The score was, I still remember, 2-2 draw. I got a goal myself. And from there on, we never looked back. And after that, we played about 20 matches all over India. Everywhere we played, we had 20,000, 30,000, 40,000 people.
1: And word of Salwaddin's success made it back to his parents in Dhaka.
0: I received a message from my parents that they heard the game on the radio and they were very pleased that we are doing well. That also tells me that my parents were alive, because those days you don't know. You leave somebody in the morning in the house and you come back with a dead body. So it was quite an emotional time.
1: The tour was a big boost to the Bangladeshi cause in India. The country's flag was raised at that first game, even though the nation was not yet recognised by Delhi. And the good displays on the pitch helped persuade Indians that a future independent Bangladesh would be viable. The second match for the team was in August in Calcutta. It would be a much tougher contest.
0: At that time, Mohunbagan was one of the top team in Asia. And after that match, the Mohunbagan club offered me to turn professional, which I declined. And the third match was in Bombay, where all the big famous Indian stars and everybody was there. And it was also a great atmosphere. They contributed to our war fund. And then we had a big party after the game. Well, I didn't have nice clothes to go to that party. So I went in my tracksuit so that they won't realize how poor I am.
1: And what did you do with the money that you raised?
0: The money we used to get was given it to the Freedom Fighting Fund. There was an exile government in Calcutta. Our manager used to deposit the fund there. So this is what we did throughout the war.
1: But although the Free Bangla team were proving popular, Qazi Salwaddin says the Bangladeshi players were not always treated well in India.
0: We were known as refugees, and we used to keep quiet, and my senior people used to tell me, don't upset anybody, you have a purpose, you have a cause. So I was young and arrogant, but then again, you know, I took advice, said I've been in a foreign land, without a passport, without anything, you know. So then I started concentrating on my work, wanted to be one of the best footballers in this part of the world.
1: In late 1971, India came into the war on the Bangladeshi side. On December 16th, Pakistan surrendered and Bangladesh achieved independence.
0: That day we had a rest day. We had a little bit of money, so we went to a movie. All of a sudden, in the middle of the movie, the lights of the hall went up. Everybody was screaming and shouting. And I was thinking, what the heck? As the war broke out inside Calcutta or what? Because we had blackout those days. You know, the whole city was blackout. They were scared of that Air Force attack from Pakistan. Then I heard it was independent. Bangladesh has received independent. Pakistan has surrendered. Then I went out on the street with my friend, another teammate of mine. But they were cheering more than any of us else. And some of them knew us from that area. They shook hands, they took us on the shoulder. So the whole night we went from one restaurant to another, eating and, you know, whatever money I had, I spent the whole thing on one night.
1: The Shadin Bangla football team had played a total of 16 matches in India, winning 12 of them. It was time for Salwaddin to go home.
0: When I walked home, I knocked on my door and then I could hear my mother say, "Who is it? Who is it?" Then I shouted, I said, "It's me." She kept rushing out, opened the door, hugged me, and wouldn't let me go. She couldn't believe her eyes that I'm back.
1: The Shadin Bangla football team were later recognised by the Bangladeshi government for their contribution to the liberation cause. Qazi Salwaddin went on to become arguably the most talented footballer Bangladesh has ever produced. And in 2008, he was elected president of the Bangladesh Football Federation. What does he think the impact of those matches in 1971 was?
0: What we wanted to achieve, we achieved because we wanted to give an image of Bangladesh refugees. We are a nation to be reckoned with. We have personalities. We have people who are not uneducated people. So that's one thing I think we did achieve.
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6: Welcome to Sport Today from the BBC World Service. I'm Mike McCarthy. Coming up, we'll hear from golf's world number one, Scottie Scheffler, as he goes into the final major of the year, having missed the cut last week for the first time in 4 years. Plus, the cricket's decision makers going to reduce the number of sides at the men's 50-over World Cup from 14 to 12. More on that to come, but we start at the men's FIFA World Cup, which after 100 games has reached its final four. What a heavyweight clash we have in store at the Dallas Stadium in Texas. France against Spain, the side ranked number one in the world, face the European champions. The team news sees one change for France. Bradley Barcola comes in for Désiré Doué in what remains a fearsome-looking front four. Spain unchanged from the starting 11 that beat Belgium in the quarterfinal. That means Mikel Merino, who's come off the bench to score the winner in each of the last two rounds, will have to wait for his chance again. The winner goes through to Sunday's final at the New York, New Jersey Stadium. Sports World Delith Lloyd is at a sports bar in New York. And Delith, just how excited are fans there about this game?
7: I think it's fair to say they're very excited. This bar's been building up nicely over the last hour or so. I'm at the Central Park Tavern on West 57th Street, just a few blocks away from Central Park. So in essence, the middle of Manhattan. It's been very popular during the World Cup and, of course, during the Knicks' title victory in June. We've got sporting memorabilia all over the walls. We've got plastic football balls hanging from the ceilings. The co-owner, Kim, is Spanish. She's wearing her red Spain shirt. Another manager is also wearing an away Spain shirt. I've counted a fair number of Spanish fans, yet to see a France fan. I've also seen an Arsenal supporter wearing a shirt with the word champions and the number 26 on the back. And there's a young guy just in front of me wearing a Brazil shirt. And some of the fans I've spoken to in the last half an hour or so say it's absolutely been bouncing throughout the tournament, this place, and they absolutely cannot wait for this matchup between France and Spain, which of course is just under half an hour time away now, Mike.
6: Delith, thanks so much. That's Delith Lloyd in New York. So let's get an insight in.

0: into both teams as they approach this mouth-watering contest. French football journalist Raphaël Ducoban joins us on Sport Today. And well, France have been many people's favourites for the tournament, and this is clearly their biggest test so far. So how well prepared does this team look for this moment?
1: If you look at their performances so far this tournament, they've been prepared to face any kind of opponents, any kind of situation. We saw against the deep block of Paraguay that they managed to break them down eventually. We saw against a more open team like Sweden or Senegal or Norway, their forward line was able to tear them apart. What's quite impressive about this French team is that they've been able to adapt to different sort of tactical situations depending on the opponents. In terms of preparation, that's as best as you can get when it comes to an international tournament.
0: And Spain have won the last two meetings, that 5-4 you mentioned in the Nations League, the 2-1 semi-final defeat at Euro 2024 as well. What will Didier Deschamps have learned from those games coming into this one?
1: I think he'll be more aware of, obviously, the attacking threat that Spain posed. In that 5-4 match, obviously, it was a completely different back line. Neither Saliba nor Upamecano were playing. Generally speaking, yeah, Deschamps has been quite wary of this Spain team. He's been saying throughout the tournament that they are the favourites. It's not France. It is Spain, the sort of the team to beat.
0: There's clearly a lot of respect between the two teams. One curiosity is that this is the first time that France will play at this tournament in an air-conditioned stadium. And I just wonder how much of an impact that could have, Raphaël, on the game itself. Could France even be more explosive?
1: They could be. I mean, they've been playing in open-air stadiums so far, all on the northeast coast. Obviously, they've been playing in Philadelphia, Boston, and New York. So obviously, another factor would be the short distances that they've travelled. I think out of the four semi-finalists, they've travelled the least. And yeah, I think that could contribute as well to just generally how well they adapt to these new conditions.
0: And it's a national holiday in France today. We've been told some cities have decided to postpone fireworks celebrating Bastille Day until after the game. I guess it remains to be seen whether that is a wise decision or not. But just how strongly behind this France team is the country right now?
1: Oh, definitely. Definitely very much behind, as they've always been. With World Cups of the French team, there's always this sense that the country comes to a halt, as happens in any other country, I imagine. There's a political element to it as well. The headlines in the last few days have been about the former Spanish Prime Minister making those comments about the French national team. There's a sense as well of sort of rallying behind the team in that sense too.
0: French football journalist Raphaël Ducoban joining us. And Raphaël, referring there to the controversial comments from the former Spanish Prime Minister Mariano Rajoy, who faced criticism on Sunday for writing on a Spanish online news site that the France team had no French players. Those comments condemned by Spain's current Prime Minister Pedro Sanchez as xenophobic, while France's interior minister said they were absolutely unacceptable. Well, let's get a Spanish perspective then on this semi-final. New Chelsea boss Xabi Alonso was part of the Spain side that won the World Cup back in 2010, and he rates his country's chances of repeating that feat.
2: They have a great team. I can see them winning this World Cup for sure. Now, so many English gentlemen around, they are hoping not to happen, but yeah, they play really good.
0: Well, let's bring in Dermot Corrigan, Spanish football writer for The Athletic. And the France head coach, Didier Deschamps, Dermot, was saying that Spain are the favourites. Is that an opinion shared by Spanish fans?
3: Hey, Mike. Yeah, Spain are very confident about the game. I wouldn't say they see themselves as favourites. They see it as maybe two great teams who are meeting in a big match. There'll be confidence maybe that the winner of the competition will come from this final. They would see Spain and France as the two best teams left in the competition. And they take their confidence from having beaten France at the Euros 2 years ago in that incredible semi-final. And then also, it's just maybe less important, but they also take confidence from having beaten Spain in the Nations League a year ago as well, in what was a kind of crazy game that Spain won 5-4 in the end. So there's a lot of respect for France, especially their incredible strike force. But it's seen mostly as a 50-50 game from the Spanish fans I've been talking to.
0: Yeah, it was interesting to hear this Spain head coach, Luis de la Fuente, saying it's not an exaggeration to describe this match as a final before the final. I mean, just how much potential does this game have to be a real blockbuster?
3: Yeah, it is. It is a huge game. And even in Spanish football history, it's a huge game. You know,

0: we're used to Spain going into tournaments, especially the last couple of decades, as one of the best teams around. But Spain have only been in two World Cup semifinals ever. One in 2010 when they went on to win the competition, and now again. So there's a huge amount of excitement here in Spain about the game. You know, people are getting ready to meet up in, or the games are being put on in squares or around the country, big screens in big towns and small towns all around the country. And it's huge. And De La Fuente is good at kind of harnessing that energy of saying, you know, we're proud of being where we are. We're representing all the football fans in Spain who want to win another World Cup. And the team, you know, are able to build off that energy as well. So they're really, everybody's really looking forward to it.
1: I mean, Lamine Yamal has been a huge talking point throughout the tournament, hasn't he? You know, the last major semi-final between these two sides, he scored in it at Euro 2024, player of the match in the quarter-final against Belgium as well. How much has Lamine Yamal grown into this tournament? Because he came in with an injury, of course, didn't he?
0: Yeah, for sure. Like, he'd an injury-affected club season with Barcelona, missed the last month or so of the club season, and even as the... Going into the tournament, we weren't sure if he was going to be ready to start the first game against Cape Verde. And the idea was always that because Spain, you know, they were confident they could get through their group and they were looking for further in the competition. They wanted to use the first games to get Lamine up to speed. Some other players as well, maybe in the squad, Fabian and Rodri as well. But Lamine especially, that he would be coming into his best form at this moment, at the decisive stage of the competition. I know he was man of the match in the last game, but I don't think we've seen the best Yamal at all in this tournament yet. He's been really eager to do something special. He knows that Messi and Mbappe and Haaland and Bellingham and all these guys have been doing incredible things, and he wants to show that he's up at that level as well. He sees himself as that superstar level, deservedly so, given that goal he scored against France 2 years ago. That was a real moment when he announced himself to everybody in European football and all over the world who was watching, because it came at such a huge moment in the game. France had scored early in that game. France were 1-0 up. Spain looked on the rocks. France almost went 2-0 up. And Lamine grabbed the ball and stuck it in the top corner from 25 yards out. And suddenly the whole game changed. Spain grew in confidence into the game, took over and deservedly won in the end. And he wants to do something similar again tonight.
1: Well, Lamine Yamal will want to be clearly on song, but the Spanish defence has got to be pretty tight as well against this French attack, doesn't it? The equaliser against Belgium in the last eight was the first time that Spain had conceded a goal in the tournament. So, I mean, how solid have they looked, do you think, and how might they plan to handle this French attack?
0: Yeah, they've been really solid so far. A couple of scary moments against Belgium later on as well, but generally they've been really good. And Spain defend really well as a unit. It's not just about the back four or the keeper. It's about the whole team. They want to press up the pitch. They want to be really well organised, win the ball back as high as they can, and in that way kind of dominate the game, control possession, control territory. And it's not that Unai Simon's been making a load of great saves or that the centre-backs have been making last-gasp tackles. It's more that the ball's been up the other end for a lot of Spain's games so far. And that they're sure that that's how they can beat France tonight, or if they are going to beat France tonight, that's their best path to do it. They don't want to get into another ding-dong battle like that 5-4 last year, I think, against Mbappe and Olise, who, you know, has come to the fore since that game. Dembele is in such great form. They're aware that their strength is in midfield. It's keeping the ball. It's holding it away from France. So while, you know, Cubarsí has been great, he's really young as well, and Laporte has maybe been the best centre-back in the competition, or is viewed that way from Spain. They don't want to be getting into individual battles. They want to control the ball, keep the ball down the other end, and that's how they can keep a clean sheet, or at least that's how they can keep France out enough to win tonight.
1: Dermot, enjoy the game. Thanks so much for being with us on Sport Today.
0: Cheers, Mike. Pleasure.
1: Now, one of international football's most storied rivalries continues in Wednesday's semi-final. England play Argentina in a World Cup match for a sixth time. There's been plenty in all of the encounters before. Wonder goals, controversy, red cards, penalties. And on the latest episode of our More Than The Score podcast, Argentine journalist Nicholas Rudnitsky has been looking ahead to the game in Atlanta and speaking to our football reporter Manny Jasmine. He gave his view on England's performances so far.
2: I think that England is playing pretty solid. They are playing as a team. That is something interesting to see, that in the moment that Thomas Tuchel decided and set the called up the squad, he was thinking on a team. He was not thinking on the way to get the best of one of two players. He was thinking and creating an environment in the camp and also a team in the pitch. And I think that that's pretty clear now that they are playing super good. They are getting the best of Bellingham and Kane without sacrificing the rest of the players. And also they have a really deep squad. They have a lot of options, and I think that they are being pretty solid, and I think that they have a good chance this year.
3: Now, this is a popular chant among Argentine fans, but I wonder if you can translate it. El que no salta es un inglés.
2: That will be pretty loud on Wednesday. You will hear it a lot. If you don't jump, you are an Englishman. And that's a song that you will hear in every Argentina game, no matter if we are playing against England, as we will on Wednesday, or against Curaçao, or against Mauritania, as we played before the World Cup. And actually, if you go to a concert, you will hear it also. It's part of the Argentinian culture. It's a way to create our identity as well. It's like, we are not them, we are us. So we have to jump to prove that we are not one of them. That will be loud on Wednesday, absolutely.
3: Well, you're playing them on Wednesday. How do you feel about this semi-final, and how will the team see it?
2: From the journalistic angle, of course, it's a huge game. England is by far, with Brazil, the greatest rival for Argentina. It's the semifinal of a World Cup, which is the last Messi World Cup. So it has a lot of ingredients that make it a really, really big game. I would say one of the most important games in Argentinian national team history by far. And from the personal point of view, I'm 34. So of course, I haven't seen the Mexico 86 match. And I grew listening to stories of that game, watching videos, reading books. For me, it's one of the greatest myths of the Argentinian culture in the 20th century. How Maradona got the hand of God, la mano de Dios. How after that he scored probably the greatest goal we will ever see in a World Cup. And now it's my time to watch the game. Now it's my time to have the myth. Argentina against England with Messi playing there. So I am super excited. And I think that all the Argentinians are looking forward to this match in the same way.
3: Argentina have won the World Cup 3 times, but you still think this is one of the most important games in your history?
2: Yes, I was speaking with a friend today, a journalist also. He told me maybe the Netherlands game in the 78 was bigger because it was our opportunity to get the first World Cup at home. So probably that also was huge. But yes, absolutely, because it has a lot of different elements that make it big. In the Argentinian culture, it's being different from the English. It's important, you know, it's like getting our identity around what happened with Malvinas. And so it's not about hate, not at all. It's about of who we are. It's not that you are playing against an England that they are not performing. They are performing and they can perform even better. So in the semi-final of a World Cup, again, that could be the last Messi game. I mean, England can finish Messi's journey through the World Cup.
3: You mentioned Las Malvinas, the Falklands Islands, over which Argentina, England fought a war 44 years ago. But Jose Manuel Lopez was asked about that immediately after the quarterfinal win against Switzerland. Will that come up?
2: The thing with the Malvinas for us, it's about the soldiers that went there from Argentina, and for us, they are idols. So it always come up because the fallen soldiers became like a culture symbol of the Argentinism. You know, it's like to make it for them that they were in those conditions to fight that war. So of course that the Argentina media will speak about it because its presence in the Argentinian songs, in the Argentinian chants, in the Argentinian culture. So for sure, not in the terms of this is another war like Malvinas, but yes, we are going to speak like, let's do it for them. And let's do it for Diego also. You know, it's like Diego Maradona is super present now in the Argentina conversation. Like he is going to be playing with us, something like that, from a mystic way.
1: Nicholas Rudnitsky, and you can hear much more of that in the latest episode of the More Than The Score podcast, available wherever you get your BBC podcasts. Meanwhile, Atlanta's police department have announced increased security measures will be in place for the game. They say proactive measures are designed to protect the public, deter criminal activity, and ensure residents and visitors can safely enjoy this historic event.
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1: Not long to wait then until one of sport's grandest and oldest championships gets underway, the 154th staging of golf's Open Championship starting on Thursday. World number one, Scottie Scheffler, hoping to defend his crown, having stormed to victory at Portrush last year. But he arrives at Royal Birkdale in the middle of a frustrating run of form. He's not won on the PGA Tour since January and missed the cut at last week's Scottish Open. That's the first time he's missed the cut in 4 years. Well, he's been speaking with our correspondent, Ian Carter.
5: What's most important for me is I feel like I've been given a skill, and so to use that skill, I feel like I try to get the most out of myself each and every day and work as hard as I possibly can, and the results aren't up to me, and so my job is to go out and compete and do the best I can, and outside of that, I don't think too much beyond that.
6: What's it been like coming back here and having to hand over the claret jug and hand it back?
5: It's been really cool to see some of the pictures and reminisce on a few things, but you know, it is a work week, so when I walk in the morning, we see some photos, but then once the day starts getting going, you know, it's time to prepare.
6: And a final thought: you missed the cut at the Scottish Open, but it's given you extra time here. How valuable do you think that might prove, particularly given the extreme linksy conditions that are prevailing here?
5: Yeah, there are some extreme conditions. The wind direction is going to change as the tournament starts, so the wind we're playing it in now, it'll change pretty significantly by the time the tournament starts. But overall, you know, to be able to get some extra rest going into a major championship is never the worst thing, but I really hate missing cuts too.
6: Yeah. And how much fun is this very fast, firm, fiery golf course?
5: Yeah, very interesting. A lot of thinking, you know, you're going to get some weird bounces, some weird stuff's going to happen, but a lot of thinking off the tee going into the greens, and it's been a lot of fun to prepare for so far.
1: Scottie Scheffler with Ian Carter there. Well, Masters champion Rory McIlroy has also been speaking to the media. The world number two was asked about his legacy and what he wants it to look like in 100 years.
7: I would like to think that the people that love and care about me think a certain way of me, but I'll be long gone, I'll be dead. I don't think I'll be seeing what people say about me. I'll be 6 feet under. I don't think I'll be a ghost. I don't think I'll be, you know, like, I don't care.
1: Rory McIlroy. To cricket next, where India have beaten England by 6 wickets in their first one-day international. Set 259 to win, India chased down their target with more than 4 overs to spare. Thanks partly to captain Shubman Gill. He scored 80 before retiring hurt.
8: I'm feeling much better, just a bit of cramps. I started getting when I was batting around 50-60. Wanted to, you know, finish the job for the team. But unfortunately, I had to come out, and very glad with the result.
9: And you managed to have a bit of a rest. Are you going to be okay for Cardiff?
8: Yes, I think so.
9: That's good. Well, I mean, you were batting so well. That target really maybe was well within your zone, wasn't it, really? Did you think that there might be a few challenges along the way?
8: Yes, the target was within our reach, but the wicket was a bit tricky. You know, it was at times playing up and down. So we knew as long as, you know, we don't lose too many wickets in the power play in the first 15 overs, we'll be in the driving position.
1: Shubman Gill with the BBC's Eleanor Aldroyd. Meanwhile, cricket's decision makers have been meeting to discuss the future of the Men's World Cups and World Test Championship. BBC Sports' Timothy Abraham joins us. And let's start with the World Cup, because the next edition of the 50-over competition was going to be expanded to 14 teams, but that might only be 12 now. So what's being considered and who could lose out?
10: Yeah, cricket's boardroom figures and executives met in Edinburgh City Centre Hotel last week and made some key decisions and debated some key issues. One of those was related to next year's World Cup. The currently published process dictates there will be 10 direct qualifiers, namely the two full member hosts in South Africa and Zimbabwe, along with the 8 other best-ranked teams in the ODI rankings. Then there were supposed to be 4 teams picked from a qualifier. However, what now looks to be the case is there'll only be 2 of those teams picked from the qualifier rather than 4, which is kind of going to make that qualifier a little bit of a bloodbath, really. There are still a few ODI series to go, but barring some unexpected results, it'll probably be one of West Indies and Bangladesh that will drop into that qualifier. most likely the former, looking at the rankings as things stand, along with Ireland and a lot of the associate nations. It's bad news for the likes of Scotland, USA and the Netherlands. Arguably the biggest losers, though, are Namibia, who are actually co-hosting the tournament, but are not automatic qualifiers. So their hopes of qualifying for a World Cup proper have effectively been halved.
1: And why are they considering doing this? Because we've seen, well, with the World Cup expanding to 48 teams and being claimed as a very major success, at least in terms of revenue. So why are cricket's decision makers reducing the number of sides?
10: I think one of the reasons is, you know, that the previous tournament was a 10-team league, and they were increasing that tournament, but adapting the format of the tournament. So I think the plan is they want a kind of Super 7 stage that goes after the initial round of group matches, and that will increase the chances of India versus Pakistan being played twice. So I think at the heart of this decision is probably financial revenue.
1: What's the possibility of the World Test Championship expanding as well? This is an interesting one.
10: Yeah, this has been on the cards and on the table for quite some time, and there's been no formal actual progress on the possible expansion of the World Test Championship to 12 teams. An ICC working group headed by New Zealand board member Roger Twoos. They're still working through some plans to expand the tournament to include Afghanistan, Ireland and Zimbabwe. But there's no concrete proposals on the table at the moment for approval. So it actually looks extremely unlikely that they will be incorporated into the next future tours programme cycle. One interesting subject which has gained some traction, though, is in meetings, is the possibility of adding semi-finals to the World Test Championship. Mm. And that's in order to kind of stimulate more interest in the tournament. I think there's a feeling that they need a greater sense of jeopardy, and giving teams in the middle part of the table some more to play for will help generate more interest in a tournament for the longer format.
1: Also interesting to read about talk of a World Club T20 competition as well. You can see why that might appeal to broadcasters, Timothy, but when on earth would they play this?
10: Well, that's a very good question. In a report from a meeting in Edinburgh, I've seen the ICC estimate over 50% of revenue in cricket actually comes from franchise leagues. You know, in much the same way that football's governing body FIFA run the Club World Cup, the ICC see it as an opportunity to grab its slice of the franchise pie. So they're keen to get this going as soon as possible, from what I've been told. One source said the event could be launched in the next couple of years, provided there's a gap in the calendar and it can be found. You know, I know there's a global gathering of franchise execs later this year. I suppose that could yield further progress.
1: Timothy, thank you. That's the BBC's Timothy Abraham. Just time to tell you about some of the other stories you can read on the BBC Sport website. Manchester United completing the signing of Youri Tielemans from Aston Villa. That's on a 5-year deal. United have made a release clause of around $46 million for the midfielder, who's just helped Belgium reach the World Cup quarter-finals. Elsewhere in football, English Premier League champions Arsenal, they've agreed a transfer fee to sell their Belgian forward Leandro Trossard to the Turkish side Besiktas. Trossard, who has another year left on his contract, has been given permission to travel to Istanbul to undergo a medical. It would bring an end to a 3.5-year spell at Arsenal. The former Manchester United and Paris Saint-Germain midfielder Ander Herrera has rejoined his boyhood club Zaragoza. He'll turn 37 in August, Herrera. He signed a 1-year deal with the Spanish side, who were relegated to the third tier last season. And just time to tell you, in cycling, Tadej Pogacar claimed victory on stage 10 of the Tour de France to extend his overall lead to more than 3.5 minutes. Thanks so much for your company on Sport Today. We'll see you next time.
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17: Good morning, this is ABC News with David Rowlands. Prime Minister Anthony Albanese will use a keynote speech in Sydney today to lay out how his government plans to balance the regulation of AI with the powerful technology's economic benefits. Harry Buttenshaw has more.
18: Concerns around AI's impact on jobs, safety, security and the environment have only been growing as the technology becomes more advanced. It's prompted Anthony Albanese's government to develop a national framework which the Prime Minister says will regulate AI while harnessing the benefits of the powerful and disruptive technology. Spearheading the strategy is the Office of AI, which Mr. Albanese says will help develop a more coordinated approach and bring together work already underway across government departments.
17: US President Donald Trump has retreated from his proposal to impose a levy on ships transiting the Strait of Hormuz, now saying that Gulf states will make investments and trade deals with his country. However, Trump says a blockade of Iranian ports and ships in the strait will continue. It comes as US Gulf allies Bahrain and Kuwait report coming under attack, while fresh explosions have sounded at several locations across Iran. Trump says it's a better outcome than his proposal, as he doesn't think anyone should be able to charge a fee for the strait.
19: We were doing it as a reimbursement. The Gulf states are going to invest a tremendous amount of money into the United States, and that was very satisfactory to me. I think it's actually much better.
17: Meanwhile, motorists are being reassured that domestic fuel prices won't spike to levels seen earlier this year, despite the flare-up in the conflict between the US and Iran. Transport expert at Swinburne University, Professor Hussain Dia, says any increase to prices at the Bowser would be modest.
20: Overnight, the prices jumped up again. The markets respond to the uncertainty. It will take some time for any increases to flow through. But generally speaking, this isn't really March all over again.
17: Mexico has begun filing criminal complaints in the US over the deaths of its citizens in immigration custody and during enforcement operations, with at least 17 people having died in such incidents. The BBC's Mimi Swaby has the story.
21: Mexico's legal moves come after repeated failures through diplomatic channels. President Claudia Sheinbaum has frequently called for the rights of Mexican citizens in the US to be respected and has sent letters to Washington criticising the deaths. Last week, following the most recent killing, she said Mexico was intensifying its response, affirming that the government could not turn a blind eye any longer. 17 Mexican citizens have died since President Trump began his campaign against migrants, 14 in detention and 3 during immigration operations.
17: Counter-terrorism police say former British politician Anne Widdecombe was killed in a targeted attack, with the motivation still under investigation. A 28-year-old man arrested on suspicion of murder and terror crimes remains in custody. The death of Widdecombe, a former Conservative Party MP, has shocked the British political sphere, where she was a prominent voice for decades. The head of UK counter-terrorism policing, Assistant Commissioner Lawrence Taylor, says a complex investigation continues.
22: It is clear that this was a targeted attack. We are still working to understand the extent of any planning or preparation and the motivation that sits behind that attack. And I do not want to comment further on this at this stage of our inquiries.
17: People are being urged to change super funds if theirs fails to provide adequate customer service. A mystery shopping study of 20 major super funds by consumer advocacy group Super Consumers Australia has returned an average customer experience score of just 49%. The country's largest super fund, Australian Super, failed to answer 90% of calls. SCA's chief executive Xavier O'Halloran says super funds will only change if people start to move.
23: I think a lot of the people don't really think about switching, and it's only when it comes to them having a really bad customer service experience or when they do start to engage with the types of returns and fees that they're paying that we see a bit more switching activity, but it's really low. Like, we're talking a few percent every year.
17: And in cycling, Tadej Pogačar has stretched his overall lead to more than 3 minutes as he raced clear to take stage 10 of this year's Tour de France. The reigning champion attacked and went solo on the final climb to claim his third win of this year's event and 24th of his career.
0: Fudging on the blind side.
2: In the snow, I've always been told if you start stumbling, grumbling or mumbling, ask for help.
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3: 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You become
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24: 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Today, we're bringing you the story of the pioneering African-American racing driver, Willie T. Ribbs. In 1991,

0: 500. Joe Parsons reports.
1: Back home again in Indiana.
2: It's May the 26th, 1991. Under overcast skies, 33 cars are revving up for the 75th running of the Indy 500, the biggest event in American motor racing.
3: Well, to qualify for Indy is a great achievement, and it was one of my goals in life. It's one of the oldest racing events on the planet, if not the oldest, and being there is a big deal.
2: In car 17 is Willie T. Ribbs. For him, the race is the climax of a long battle to reach the pinnacle of a traditionally white sport.
3: A lot of drivers came into the sport. They had a red carpet ride. The support was there. I had to earn mine, more than earn it, because I was already one of the winningest drivers in the United States before I got to Indy. But that didn't matter to them. Them meaning the corporate sponsors of the sport. They were extremely hostile. And it was just me.
2: Willie T. Ribbs fell in love with motor racing growing up in California in the 1960s. His family ran a successful plumbing business, and his father had enough spare cash to take part in amateur races. The Ribbs bonded over annual trips to watch cinema screenings of the Indy 500, where they admired the smooth speed of the Scottish driver Jim Clark, a world champion and Indy winner.
3: When Clark won in 1965, at that time, I was 10 years old. I wanted to race in the 500. I mean, he was the man. My grandfather, who founded the family business, did not want me in racing. He hated that my dad did it. It was a sport that took money to do, and in a time where not a lot of African-American families had that kind of money. I was blessed.
2: Willie's grandfather didn't put him off. He began borrowing his older brother's car and zooming up and down the California backroads. On one occasion, he was caught by the police.
3: You know, I knew it was a little bit against the law, but I didn't hit anything, and I brought it back in one piece. And in my mind, I was developing my career.
4: What did the police say?
3: Nowadays, they would shoot you. You'd get shot. Back in those days, they'd call my parents. They weren't happy about it.

0: Willie's parents offered him a choice between paying for 4 years of college or 1 year of motor racing in the UK, which had the reputation for offering the best schooling for young racing drivers. He won the Star of Tomorrow series and met another of his heroes.
1: I am the greatest. I'll teach him anything. But since he's going to fight me, what he needs most is falling lessons.
2: I like people and I like having fun. Ali taught me resolve. It was like being in the room with the greatest professor on the planet. And when it comes to winding them up, if somebody tries to get in your head, you get in their head 10 times more. I had some rivals, and it was every race, whether it was the driver's meeting, practice on the racetrack, there was drivers that absolutely hated me, hated, and I loved it.
0: Willie's attitude caused controversy in the United States. On one occasion, he hit a fellow driver, and he attacked the NASCAR racing series for having a redneck culture. Although he was winning races, Willie couldn't raise the money to have a shot at the Indy 500 until he got the support of the now disgraced black comedian, Bill Cosby.
2: There was no sponsors that came along. None. If it wasn't for Bill Cosby, I would have never been in Indy cars, period. He saw me win a race on TV, and he said to me, he says, "You reminded me of me when I started."
3: How I long for my Indiana home.
0: With support from Cosby, Willie secured a seat for the 1991 Indy 500. It was the first race for the newly formed Walker Motorsport team. But team owner Derek Walker had hired an experienced engineer,

0: Tim Wardrop. They had mechanical problems, but with time running out, were determined to give qualifying a shot.
1: And the particular engines we were using had a batch of bad rod bolts that kept breaking. So I was only getting 10 to 15 laps of practice, and then the engine would blow. So finally, on Sunday, we had one more engine failure. We got that fixed, and we went out to qualify with 45 minutes to go.
2: Did you think you'd make it?
1: I knew I was fast enough. Our main concern, could we get four laps in? Because four laps at Indy is 10 miles. So Wardrop says to me, he says, what do you think? I said, I think we're ready to get it on. Let's go excite the world. And then we parked it and got in line to qualify. I knew it was do or die. And so pulling out onto the racetrack, it was stand on it. And when I say stand on it, that means you don't lift. You keep that thing pegged all the way around for 10 miles. And I did. I ran flat out up until the last two corners. I breathed a little bit in three and four because I knew I was in. I knew I was running faster than I had ever run before. So I was in the race. And when I saw the checkered flag, I knew it was a done deal.
2: And what was it like when you drove back into the garage among the team who'd worked so hard for that whole intense month of May to get you onto the grid?
1: Well, as I came in, there was a throng of people from all different teams, and they were standing out in pit lane waving, and I was slapping hands with them. I was out of the cockpit, and I was slapping hands going down the pit lane. It was surreal. It was surreal. It flashes in front of you everything that's happened in your career in a moment. Everything.
0: After the excitement of qualification, the race itself proved a disappointment. The engine in Willie's car just wasn't up to the 200 laps of the Indianapolis Oval.
1: The race didn't last long because we had a mechanical failure, three or four laps, another rod bolt, and it was way over, way too soon. That was the most disappointing part because there were a lot of people that came. The Vice President of the United States was my guest, but we accomplished one goal. And given what we had to compete with, that shouldn't have happened. It was the reward of not quitting. You never quit.
0: Willie T. Ribbs raced once more at Indianapolis in 1993. Since then, only one other African-American has qualified for the race. Willie continued racing in various series in the United States and today still takes part in vintage car events.
1: I don't know if I see myself as a trailblazer as much as other people. And the reason I say that is because when Jackie Robinson broke the color barrier in baseball, there was still segregation. There was still whites only in the South. Mm-hmm. So as far as barrier breaking, it was the same. I wouldn't call it Moses parting the Red Sea, but the doors were open. But as far as socially, it was different because of the time.

The former racing driver Willie T. Ribbs was speaking to Joe Parsons for Sporting Witness. You can catch up with the whole series online. Just search for BBC Sporting Witness.

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4: Getting to know you, getting to know all about.
5: Yes, getting to know you last year, we got to know all the members of the ABC Rugby League commentary team that have become familiar with you over X amount of years. So this year, we're going to try and get to know some of your favourite NRL players and some of ours favourites that we get to speak to time through every National Rugby League season. And let's see what we find out. I still think the most alarming thing we discovered in 2025 was Ryan Hoffman, the former Melbourne Storm Stars, absolute fear of cotton balls. What scares you the most?
6: Cotton wool balls.
5: Okay, I can't let that go. Why?
6: Oh, well, I just hate the way they feel. I don't like the texture of them, and I just get the heebie-jeebies every time I see it. I see one, or if one even touches me, I cannot touch them. I cannot be in the same room as them.
5: Cotton wool balls scares you the most. Okay.
6: Nah. I'm getting shivers and goosebumps right now just thinking about it.
5: Wow. All right. I'll move on. Let's find out, speaking of the Melbourne Storm, what Josh King, their front rower, may or may not be afraid of. He's on the line. G'day, Josh.
7: Hey, mate. How you going?
5: Mate, I don't know whether you're scared of cotton balls, but Hoffy is fair dinkum.
7: Nothing that weird. Yeah, he's a bit strange, old Hoff, so that doesn't surprise me.
5: We're down there earlier this year, and Luke Lewis mentioned cotton balls. Mate, I'm serious. He climbed up the wall. Just for your own knowledge, next time you bump him.
7: I remember that. Yeah.
5: All right. Well, let's get to know you, Josh King. We know you as the front row of the Melbourne Storm. What's your nickname?
7: All the boys call me Kingy.
5: Oh, that's pretty dull.
7: Yeah, pretty basic, isn't it? Boring.
5: What about when you're at school? Do you have anything better?

0: I suppose a short name lends itself to just adding the Y, doesn't it?
1: Yeah, yeah, that easy.
0: What about a middle? What's your middle name?
1: John.
0: Josh John King. Okay. Yeah. What was your first job?
1: First job, I was an apprentice electrician.
0: Okay. And your first car?
1: First car, I had a little Kia Rio sedan that I used to putt around in, a little red one.
0: Oh, how good. I've got a little yellow one. They're very, very good.
1: Lovely.
0: When and how did you fall in love with rugby league?
1: Probably when I was in high school, I reckon. That's when I really fell in love with the game. I started when I was 13 and, you know, it was at the start just running around with mates. But as I sort of progressed a little bit and realised that you can start making a little bit out of it and making some rep teams, that's when I really started to love being able to get better and challenge myself.
0: So, yeah, what part of that journey was it when you thought, damn, I can make a career out of this?
1: Probably wasn't until I was about 18, I reckon. I made my first sort of reps team with the Newcastle Knights and things sort of started to get a little bit serious and, you know, get a manager and all those sorts of things. So something around that point, like, I guess I've always tried pretty hard and tried to be the best version of myself. But around that time, it started to get a little bit more serious and, you know, really putting some effort into trying to make the most of the opportunities I get.
0: Now, this can be footy related. It can be from family or other people in your life. But the best piece of advice you've ever received, what would that be?
1: Probably hard work beats talent.
0: Hard work beats talent. Is that a Craig Bellamy mantra?
1: Craig does speak about that a little bit, actually. Yeah. Hard work beats talent when talent doesn't want to work hard.
0: Yeah, nice. What's an achievement in your life you're most proud of?
1: I think, you know, being a professional rugby league player, a lot of our life and our achievements fall around that a fair bit. And I guess for me, coming down to Melbourne Storm, that was something that I was just so proud of. And to be part of this club now, such a successful club for such a long time. I've played 100 games down here now, so that's probably one of my biggest achievements in life and certainly in my rugby league career.
0: In terms of other sports, do you have a sport that you love other than footy?
1: Oh, I actually really like the F1, funnily enough. It was just been down on in Melbourne.
0: Is that from the Doco?
1: I got into it. I went last year. I only just sort of started watching Drive to Survive after I went last year. Went last year to it and just, yeah, it was really cool, the atmosphere and so much more that goes on behind the scenes that you don't see or don't really hear about and just the tactics of it all. So it was, yeah, really cool to watch and go down there at Albert Park again this year and see them all race around.
0: Well, you've done that now. So what's a bucket list sporting event you'd like to go to?
1: Ooh, bucket list. I think I don't really watch it. I don't follow it, but I don't think like the Super Bowl would just be unbelievable. I think you can't go past that. That would be a real experience.
0: Yeah, I reckon many will share that, going to a Super Bowl. Let's change the page a little bit. Your favourite TV show as a kid?
1: As a kid, when I was real little, I used to love Fireman Sam.
0: Did you?
1: Yeah. Yeah, Fireman Sam.
0: Yeah, good. I'll be there.

0: I watch that with my kids, so I'm a lot older than you are. What about movies, Josh? Your favourite movie of all time?
1: Pretty boring. Like, the Shawshank Redemption's got to be up there for everyone, but yeah. I love comedies as well, like Step Brothers, The First Hangover, a few like that, Dumb and Dumber. Them ones are always good to watch.
2: Starts with an S. So Swami, Slippy, Slappy, Slimmin, Simon, Swanson?
3: Maybe it's on the briefcase. Look on the...
2: Oh, yeah! It's right here. Samsonite. I was way off. I knew it started with an S, though.
4: Just when I think you couldn't possibly be any dumber, you go and do something like this. And totally redeem yourself!
0: Dumb and Dumber and The Hangover are two of the funniest things I've ever seen, so I appreciate it. Yet my favourite movie was the same, Shawshank Redemption.
1: Easy.
0: Well, is there something about you, a hidden talent, something that we don't, or even your teammates don't know about you, Josh?
1: Probably one that I mentioned earlier, that I'm actually a qualified electrician. A lot of the boys don't realise that, especially the young boys who are only 20 years old or whatever, that I started out as a sparky in the mines back home in the Hunter Valley.
0: That must be so cool. Something goes wrong at home and you can fix it.
1: Sort of kind. I haven't done it for a long time now, so I'm qualified, but I don't know if I'm competent.
0: We are getting to know Melbourne Storm front rower Josh King on this Sunday afternoon. What about in the kitchen? Can you cook?

0: Nah, not a great cook. Like, I can cook to save my life, but I'm not real. Certainly don't have a passion for it. I'm pretty basic. I just keep it to me: protein, veg, and a bit of carbs. Chicken, rice, and veggies, or salad if it has to be.
1: Oh, well, you've got some range there. So if you did have to cook to save your life, you'd be able to do it.
0: Yeah, that's right. I can do it. The air fryer is my best friend. I love the air fryer. Nice and easy.
1: Yeah, how good are they? This question, I love getting the answers from my colleagues and now from you footy players. You get to host a dinner party and you've cooked your protein dishes. Which three people, alive or dead, are you inviting?
0: Yeah, this one's tough, isn't it? There's so many that you'd love to chat to. Thinking about it, like, I think Roger Federer would be someone that I'd love to have, and he's had such a successful career.
1: He'd be very nice and polite too, wouldn't he?
0: Yeah, that's right. Seems like a really good person.
1: Yeah.
0: Maybe like Michael Jordan, mm-hmm. he'd be unbelievable. And I don't know, throwing a rogue one, I reckon he'd be a fair bit of fun, pretty wild, Freddie Mercury.
1: Yeah, well, and far from anything else, he could entertain up a storm.
0: Yeah, that's right.
1: Oh, I like that. That is a mix. Roger Federer, Michael Jordan, Freddie Mercury. Does anything scare you? Please don't say cotton balls.
0: Does anything scare me? I'm not a massive fan of heights. I don't get heaps on heights. I don't think I have any crazy fears, like fears of cotton balls or snakes or anything like that, but certainly things I'd rather stay away from, yeah.
1: What are your favourite hobbies, Josh?
0: Favourite hobbies? I wouldn't say I'm not a golfer or anything. A lot of the boys like getting out and going and play golf or anything like that. I enjoy down in Melbourne, obviously, it's nice to get out into the city and go out for dinners or go for coffees with the boys. It's got such a great food culture down here, so I enjoy trying new food and different things like that and getting out. And I guess for me, I'm getting a bit older, so sort of start to think about life outside of footy. So I spend a lot of time in my days off meeting with different people and trying to work out what maybe in the next few years I might be able to transition into after footy.
1: Oh, gosh, you sound like another Luke Lewis. Do you have a favourite band or singer?
0: I'm a big Ed Sheeran fan. I do like Ed. Nice and casual, nice and cruisy sort of a voice. So,
1: did you go and see him when he was out here?
0: Yeah, I've been seeing him twice now.
1: Oh, okay.
0: A week or two ago in Melbourne at the Marvel Stadium, but that when he played at the MCG a couple of years ago, I went to that as well. That was unbelievable.
1: So is it Ed or someone else the best concert you've ever been to?
0: Ed at MCG, I think there was 110,000 people or something there that night in 2023, maybe.

0: Your favourite holiday destination, Josh?
1: Favourite holiday destination? Europe was really good. I've been and done a fair bit of Europe. Haven't done Greece. I'd love to go back to Greece and Spain. Europe, I went to Japan a couple of years ago. That was amazing as well. So there's a couple there.
0: You mentioned you're an electrician. Are you handy around the house in any other ways? Do you have a best achievement putting something together?
1: Probably my old man, mum and dad live on a bit of land back home on a farm, and dad built a big shed to store all of his tools and tractors and stuff in, and he made me wire that up, big high bay shed. So that's probably one of my best, I reckon, best electrical jobs I've done. Nice at the end of the day to see all that finished.
0: Yeah, gosh. All right, now we'll get some quick fire ones here to finish. What's your take on clowns? Great fun or terrifying?
1: I don't get around clowns much. I think it's the environment that you're in as well. If you're in a dark alley with a clown, that would be absolutely terrifying. But at a six-year-old's birthday party, I think I can handle it.
0: Fair. Summer or winter?
1: Summer.
0: Chocolate or vanilla?
1: Chocolate.
0: Sweet or savoury?
1: I love savoury, but I'm a big sweets guy. Go with sweets.
0: Peanut butter, Josh. Crunchy or smooth?
1: I reckon now, crunchy. When I was a kid, I couldn't stand the crunchy peanut butter, but I think as I've gotten older, I've just matured a bit more. Now I'll go crunchy.
0: Right. And finally, this is the big one to me. This tells me all you need to know about a human being. Tomato sauce, cupboard or fridge?
1: Fridge.
0: Attaboy. You're a champion. Josh King, so good to get to know you, mate. Appreciate your time. We'll catch you soon here on ABC Sport.
1: Thanks, mate. Great to chat.

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4: Today we're going back 20 years to the first ever Home Nations Championship in women's rugby. Robert Nicholson has been talking to two pioneering England players about overcoming entrenched sexism in the sport.
5: It's the 4th of February 1996 and the England women's national rugby team, unbeaten since 1991, face perennial rivals Wales. The game is one of the biggest in the team's short history. Only established in the 1980s, the national side had been fighting since its foundation for recognition from the official rugby authorities. England captain Jill Burns.
6: I played for England for 14 seasons and it was getting frustrating towards the sort of 9th, 10th, 11th year of my career, because that was the time, certainly around about the 1996 sort of time, I was England captain at the time, and I used to get frustrated by lack of recognition. I did feel that that season was a big breakthrough.
5: In 1994, England had won the World Cup, but the International Rugby Board refused to recognise the tournament. Without support from the IRB and, in many cases, their own unions, lots of participating teams paid their own way for travel and accommodation. England front row forward Nicky Ponsford remembers that the team wanted to get their heads down and play, but that the lack of recognition still hurt.
7: When you're out there and you pull on an England shirt, you believe that you're playing for England. And we'd played in the World Cup in 91 as well, which we'd organised and we'd got teams to. To have it then not recognised either in 94... it was a bit difficult that, you know, potentially wasn't recognised by World Rugby. I think it stung a bit.
5: The women were becoming used to the obstacles that came with playing what many still saw as a men's game. Inside and outside the rugby world, it was common to question why women would want to play a full contact sport like rugby, and to complain that unladylike women were looking to invade a world in which they didn't belong.
8: Well, you know, no, I, I would.

0: like to see women playing. It's a men's game, isn't it? A man's game.
1: I think they should be home cooking the dinner and shining the front step.
2: There were an awful lot of people who didn't agree with women and girls playing the game. You didn't pay much attention to necessarily to what was going on outside, but you did hear comments, and it was a bit like, come and watch, you know, come and see us play, and you know, there's nothing wrong with us. It's just a game that we like to play and enjoy playing.
3: How did you respond to those at the time? Did you kind of try and channel them into how you were playing?
4: Yeah, just prove people wrong. You know, it's women against women, and come and watch the game, and by all means be critical if you're constructively critical. I mean, I know there was one of the old Alakadoos at Waterloo Rugby Club, which is my club in Liverpool, and he used to come out every Sunday to watch us play. But then he'd try and persuade us not to play when we got into the, well, women shouldn't play. And we say, why, Wardy? Well, they just shouldn't, and he couldn't actually explain why we couldn't play. However, he'd come in and start talking about moves that were good or what we could do to improve. So he was actually watching good rugby, and he's just trying to juggle with his ancient ideas that women shouldn't be doing things like that. But he calls it his claim to fame now that he tried to stop me from playing rugby.
3: According to Jill Burns, the team weren't keen to get involved in the game's politics and preferred to try and prove their point on the field.
4: The people that mattered, the people who would come and watch women's rugby and critically analyse games and give us positive feedback, you know, and help us to move forward, they were very supportive. I was very much of the belief then, as I am now, that we move forward in small steps. We put our game out there for people to see. I think I used an analogy sort of thing. You don't knock on the door and demand that you come in. You play just outside the door. You wait till the people recognise what you're doing, and when they invite you in, that's the time to move forward. It does take a long time, but if you do it properly, you do it slowly but surely.
3: Funding problems continued to beset the team. They played just one game in 1995, and with the next World Cup 3 years away, the sport seemed no closer to achieving its goals. A mark of how far they had left to go came in September 1995. A dinner at the National Stadium to honour the women players was supposed to celebrate their extraordinary unbeaten run, but was overshadowed in the press coverage by the fact that the men's national team declined their invitations to attend. Did things like that sting?
4: You know what, if they told us at the time, it might have done, but we didn't know the men's team declined it. Some of those fellas that played in those days were old-fashioned male chauvinists as well, and there's been classic comments made by some of the old players. Don't let it upset you, just channel it, play better, and move forward.
3: But in 1996, the women would be competing in the first ever Women's Home Nations tournament, pitting England against Ireland, Scotland and Wales. The competition presented a unique opportunity to demonstrate how the sport had advanced.
4: I think it was because it was watched by the rugby press. That's what young girls need to see. Pictures of role models, results of games. And I do think it was the start of the spread of the word, really, in the media, letting the world know what the women could do and how entertaining it was.
3: England versus Wales was the team's first game, and the team maintaining their unbeaten record was crucial to drawing further attention to the sport. England delivered by thrashing the Welsh, winning by 58-3 in front of a buzzing crowd.
4: The Wales game, which was at Welford Road, and to play at a big rugby stadium like that was a tremendous privilege for us, and we had a great crowd as well. There was a junior men's game there on the Friday night. There was a Leicester game on the Saturday and then the England women's rugby against Wales on the Sunday. We played particularly well that game and had quite a big score, and we came off and all the Leicester supporters who'd gone to watch the game were cheering and asking for autographs and chatting with us afterwards. And a big group of them were saying, this is the best game of rugby that's been on this pitch this weekend. So that was a big step forward, really, because the crowd weren't just our families and friends, it was rugby fans that were watching.
3: In their next game, Scotland and Ireland ran them close, but England held on for consecutive four-point wins. By beating the three home nations, they had won a coveted triple crown. In the aftermath of the tournament, public support for women's rugby picked up. Impressed by the level of competition, journalists and commentators began to pay more attention. The IRB followed suit and chose to officially recognise the 1998 World Cup.
2: They started talking about the first World Cup was in 98. It's like, well, hang on, what was the one we just played in, or the one before that?
3: Finally given the financial support and official status it needed, the women's game began to grow rapidly.
2: I could

0: see on a sort of day-to-day basis the number of people that were coming into the game. I could see, you know, more teams starting up. I could see it was easier to access, you know, just it was easier to access facilities because there were less people sort of saying, oh, no, women don't play. There were far more people saying, oh, yeah, that's fine, that sounds good.
1: Given how important those early tournaments were in building recognition for the game and just how well the team performed, seeing now how the sport has grown and become a much, much larger phenomenon, what does it mean to you now?
0: It just felt really good to be part of. And, it, you know, I look now and I see the quality of some of the play that takes place, and I think, yeah, you just reflect and see how far the game's come. Satisfaction? Probably I'm never satisfied. I think there's lots more things to do and we've got a lot further to go and lots more steps to take. But, I mean, I think, you know, I'm delighted with the way that it's developed, and as I say, I think there's, you know, we're now on the journey and we've got a bit further to go.
2: I'd be lying if I said I wasn't proud of the achievements, you know, winning the World Cup and winning Grand Slams and things like that. So I am proud. However, I feel very privileged to have been part of a fabulous team. It's just nice to be part of something that has grown and grown, and you know, I've done a little bit, no more than many others. It's just been wonderful to be part of that. I just look back at it all and think the whole journey has been fabulous, and it's not stopped yet because we've still got a job to do.
3: That edition of Sporting Witness was written and presented by Robert Nicholson. The programme was a Whistledown production. Thank you for listening. Goodbye.

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1: From the archives.
2: The 1928 Amsterdam Olympics saw the number of women competitors almost double. Among those striving for success were three young British swimmers. Anita Tedder reports.
3: 15 years ago, as an amateur historian, I set out to record the stories of the world's oldest women Olympians. I was lucky to meet three extraordinary women, Joyce Cooper, Jean McDowell and Cissy Stewart, members of the celebrated British Olympic swimming team who competed at the Amsterdam Olympics of 1928. There were high hopes for swimming medals that year, and the British team had been training hard. Joyce Cooper grew up as the daughter of a wealthy tea planter in Sri Lanka.
4: We started in the sea, and then in 1925, we were staying in Eastbourne, and we went down to the local swimming bath, and I saw Vera Tanner swimming the crawl. It was quite new then. She'd been in our Olympic team in 24. And I thought, well, perhaps I'll do that. I joined the Mermaid Club and I got up to London. And the next year I was in the European Championships.
3: Scottish-born Jean McDowell was first spotted swimming in the icy waters of North Berwick's open-air pool.
5: And it was McCracken who saw me swimming at North Berwick when we were down here on holiday.
6: And McCracken was your coach?
5: Yes, he was. He said to my father, if you give me that guilty train, I'll make her a world champion, which she didn't quite do.
3: For another Scotswoman, Cissy Stewart, being sporty ran in the family.
4: I watched my sister. She was a champion before me.
6: Yes.
4: Margaret Stewart, who was a beautiful swimmer. I wasn't. I was a powerful swimmer, but I wasn't a good-looking swimmer. But my sister was. She had a beautiful stroke. And then I started trying to do the same swimming length after length, you know. And that's how I got started.
3: Women's swimming had been an Olympic sport since 1912, when women had to cover up in woolen swimsuits which extended to the knee. By the 1920s, swimming costumes were smaller, but female swimmers had other problems, like finding a pool to swim in.
5: You see, in those days, there was no mixed swimming in the corporation pools. It was ladies' days and men's days. Ladies had Saturday morning, Monday and Wednesday, which was hopeless for training because all the school kids were there and they didn't clear the pond for us, I may tell you.
4: I did my training when I was on at 9 o'clock. I used to go to swim at 8 o'clock in the morning and then go right to the shop. When I was training seriously, like when the games were coming off, I would go down twice a day, do about 30 lengths and come out. That's all I did. It was hard going.
3: When Cissy took part in the Olympic trials in Blackpool, the 50-yard pool came as a bit of a shock.
4: I'll never forget the size of the pool. I'd never seen anything like it in my life, because I'd been swimming in a 22-yard pool. And I thought, oh, I have to swim to the very end.
3: At the 1928 Olympics, the swimmers were suddenly in the spotlight. The newsreels focused on their sleek and glamorous physiques. The American team included the young Johnny Weissmuller, future movie star, Tarzan to be. Then there was raven-haired Martha Neurelius, already a gold medalist with an aura of confidence.
4: She wasn't very friendly, I would say. I think she was, well, she was somebody different, somebody better than anybody else. Mm-hmm. She was a star, I would say, in these days.
6: And the other big star was Johnny Weissmuller.
4: And the other one, of course, was my boyfriend.
6: I don't know if I want to hear about this.
7: I do.
4: No. It was just everybody thought he was wonderful. He was very handsome, wasn't he, Jean?
7: Oh, really?
4: He used to come up to the competitors' box and sit in all the girls and be... having a good look at them.
3: Cissy was the first of the three to put up a strong performance. In the 400 metres freestyle, she was pitted against Martha Neurelius.
4: And it was hard going because each heat I swam in, I was always against Neurelius. However, I managed to get through. I got through to the final and I got fourth in the final. So I seemed to be quite pleased with that, so that was all that mattered.
3: But there was more success to come. Joyce Cooper took to the pool for the 100 metres backstroke final. A reporter for The Times was poolside.
8: 16-year-old Mademoiselle

0: Rawn of Holland was the eventual winner, but Miss King and Miss Cooper of the British team followed her closely all the way. By their united efforts, they beat off the challenge of the United States, gaining second and third places for Britain.
1: It was the swim that made Joyce a star, and the Swimming Times celebrated her achievement in verse.
2: Joyce of the Mermaids hath neither brawn nor beef. Joyce swims with courage and grace beyond belief. Joyce, nothing loath in the spirit of the oath, had a stab at back and free, and won a place in both.
1: But with success came drama. In the 100 metres freestyle final, Joyce and Jean went head to head. But this was the era before photo finishes or slow motion replays, and there was controversy. Both swimmers appeared to touch the finishing wall at exactly the same time.
3: And I read that in fact, two of the judges thought that you had touched Joyce.
4: Yes, I wondered if you were going to say that, and yes. I wasn't going to say anything about it, because Joyce is a great friend of mine. But I saw Joyce touch after I finished.
5: Jean had hard luck, really hard luck, because, I mean, she really was. I mean, she and I had a lot of very good races. Mm.
4: But Joyce Cooper's coach was dancing about on the bank saying, "You were third, Joyce, you were third." Whether he knew she was or not, I don't know.
0: There was great difficulty amongst the judges in deciding who got the touch. But in the end, it was Miss Joyce Cooper who was awarded third place, and she was thus twice the cause of the Union Jack being hoisted to the mast.
1: This wasn't to be the last of Jean McDowell's disappointments at the 28 Olympics. The final four for the 100 metres relay had yet to be decided. On paper, Jean was easily one of the strongest swimmers, but the British team insisted on organising a swim-off.
4: You'll not believe this. I swam, and somebody who was in my path sank himself down underneath me and came up on top of me when I was swimming. And, of course, I swam badly, and they put Sissy Stewart in my place.
5: But it really should have been Jean. I don't know, she couldn't have been at her best that day.
1: In the final, the British relay team, including Joyce and Sissy, picked up silver medals. Despite all her training in those cold coastal pools, Jean lost out and came home with nothing.
4: Well, these things that happened at the Olympic Games disappointed me, certainly. Mm. So I felt I had a bad game. What was losing my third place and losing my place in the team.
3: Oh, gosh, that must have been hard.
4: I got over it.
1: Following their Olympic success, there were bronze medals for Sissy and Jean in the 1930 British Empire Games and four gold medals for Joyce. But as they told us 70 years after the event, it was the Amsterdam Olympics of 1928 that was the highlight.
5: It was really quite something to get to the Olympic Games, indeed, wasn't it, Jean?
4: Yes, afterwards you were known as an Olympic swimmer.
5: Yeah, that is I suppose, as far as you can go. Seeing all these great swimmers and being a kind of fellowship with them, that was a good feeling to me. I always think about that great feeling. Jimmy, it was really tremendous.
6: Sissy Stewart ending that edition of Sporting Witness from Anita Tedder. It was a Whistledown production and was first broadcast in 2011. Thank you for listening. Goodbye.

0: just before the matches. Always the ones that were upbeat, that were inspiring, that would get me going.
1: But although Jana was seeded well below Graf, she was on the up after a victory over the legendary Martina Navratilova in the semi-final.
0: The way I was moving, the way I was serving, the way I was just using the court, which is so important on grass, everything just came together.
1: In the final, Graf narrowly claimed the first set, 7-6. But Novotna dominated the second, 6-1.
0: Then I started off very well in the third, got into a very early lead.
1: Leading 4-1, Novotna was close enough to victory to taste it.
0: I basically felt like I have the match in my hands.
1: 5 points away from winning the championship. Before a double fault appeared to be her undoing.
0: The momentum has already changed even prior to this double fault because I was up 4-1, 40-15. I went to the net and I missed a high forehand volley. But I missed it by far, completely unacceptable. And by just letting these two mistakes kind of creep into my game, Steffi took opportunity of that. And Steffi Graf, when you gave her finger, she took the whole hand.
2: Her sport, Steffi Graf, has won her 5th Wimbledon singles title, but she needed a spirited fight back to overcome her opponent, Jana Novotna.
1: Jana may not have won the title, but she did win the hearts of public and patron alike. In pictures that went round the world, she cried on the shoulder of the elegant Duchess of Kent.
3: I was twice in the final for last 2 years, so we kind of know each other, you know. And I said, okay, you know, you lost it, but you have to handle yourself. Then when she, you know, came to me and she started to smile, and when she said, Jana, I believe that you will do it. I know that you will do it. Don't worry. I just let go.
1: An iconic image that almost eclipsed Steffi Graf's victory in a sense. Did it surprise you?
0: After the finals, the next day, even though I was sad and kind of disappointed, I opened the newspapers and my picture and the Duchess of Kent was on the front pages. And I really, for a moment, felt like I was the winner. And that was a great feeling. I really cannot tell you. I still have the newspapers. They're beautiful pictures and beautiful moment that I think it showed the human side of this professional tennis that most of the people came to remember instead of me losing.
1: Would you describe them as tears of grief, tears of relief perhaps, or frustration?
0: I think they were just tears of disappointment, maybe little sadness, feeling being so close. But somehow in my heart I knew that I will come back and one day I will win Wimbledon.
1: Standing in her way was a narrative of near misses, particularly against Steffi Graf.
4: I was hoping that she's going to get a little bit nervous.
5: You always put a bit of a spell on Jana, don't you, when you play her, I think?
4: Yeah, there's something that I have that she doesn't really like too much. I mean, we have had a lot of close matches.
6: Most good judges have always regarded Jana Novotna as one of the outstanding natural players in the women's game. Unfortunately, on so many big occasions, she somehow failed to take that vital last stride that turns a high-class performer into a champion.
1: The press labelled you with this word, choker.
0: Yes. That was hard, and really it took me some time to kind of get over that. Now that I think about it, it wasn't at all about getting over losing in the Wimbledon finals. It was more about fighting this and having this label on my back for years to come. And that was not easy. But it really felt almost impossible. No matter how well I did, nobody saw that. And there was always just this negativity and criticism. I struggled with that for a little bit. It was not struggling with my own game, but I care too much what people think of me and I care too much what the press think of me.
1: But Jana remained determined to win Wimbledon. In 1997, she got to the final again. But suffering with a stomach injury, she lost to a 16-year-old Martina Hingis. Again, the Duchess of Kent provided consolation.
5: What did the Duchess have to say to you? Because she had a long chat with you, didn't she?
3: Yes, she had, because she's very special to me, and she just told me that I'm an exceptional athlete, and even though I'm a little bit older now, then I can still come back next year and do well. She said the third time will be lucky for me, so hopefully she's right.
1: And did you believe her?
0: I don't know. At that time, I was already thinking,

0: like, I'm getting older. I played so well in 93 and I didn't win. Now I played very well and I got injured. So I was just thinking to myself, will there be a third time for me?
1: But in 1998, there would be a third final, with Novotná no longer the rookie, but the 29-year-old veteran, opposite France's Nathalie Tauziat.
0: It was different, and I think it was very calm. I knew that I had more experience than Nathalie Tauziat and that it will be my year.
2: But it was a tight match.
0: Very tight match, yes. Very tight, yeah. The funny thing is, it wasn't one of the best matches. My serve was really not working. And I don't know what it was. I just didn't have the right timing. It was bad. Even though I was not playing my best tennis, I didn't allow any negative thoughts to get into my head. I just played consistently and calmly enough to win.
1: With her fairy godmother Duchess looking on from the royal box, Novotná was ready to break the spell.
0: This particular match point, when I hit that forehand down the line winner, I knew it. I knew it. I saw it. I felt that I hit the ball well, and I knew that it was good enough to pass her.
1: That point sealed Novotná's fate with a 6-4, 7-6 victory over Tauziat. In just two sets, the Czech player went from choker to champion, and she celebrated in typically impulsive fashion.
0: You don't plan the reaction, it just happens. And I got down on my knees, touched the grass, felt the ground, and then just tears of joy and happiness were just flowing.
1: Even Jana's opponent seemed pleased for her.
3: How good a champion do you think Jana Novotná is?
4: Well, the thing is, Jana, you know, she deserved it because everybody thinks she was not good mentally. She fight against that and give my best, what I have in my racket today, and she played just too good.
0: It wouldn't sound great if I would say that the 1993 final was the one that I was most proud of, because I lost the match when I was ahead, but it meant so much for me, and maybe it made me a better player. It made me a better person, and maybe that match has helped me to accomplish a lot more in my career. And if I could do it again, I would.
2: All of it?
0: All of it. Except I would win Wimbledon three times this time around.
5: Jana Novotná was speaking to Kirsty McQuire for that edition of the Sporting Witness podcast. It was a Spark Lab production for the BBC World Service and was first broadcast in 2015.
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10: Getting to know you, getting to know all about you.
11: Yeah, we're getting to know a lot of NRL and NRLW players this year, and we've heard from Josh King from the Melbourne Storm, Max King from Canterbury Bankstown, and now it's Cronulla Sutherland's NRLW fullback. She's an excitement machine. Have you seen her tries in the under-19s Origin and the Indigenous All-Stars game earlier this year? I speak of Jada Taylor. She's on the line, the Sharks fullback. How are you, Jada?
12: I'm better now I've had that little intro.
11: Well, all you have to do, I remember watching live that Women's Origin try, and also you won in the Indigenous All-Stars game. That's not a bad rep to have, is it? Scoring some of the most sensational tries in Women's League history.
12: It is. It's nice to hear it when it's put like that, but I certainly need to do a little bit more sometime soon.
11: All right, well, let's get into this, getting to know you, Jada Taylor. What nickname do you have?
12: Oh, I've got a couple, probably some that aren't super nice, but JT's been the main one. I don't know if I like it in rugby league. It's a lot to live up to, that nickname.
11: Yeah, it feels like it's been taken.
12: Yeah, I feel like I might know someone who's already got that one.
11: What else you got then?
12: I don't know. Some of the girls and stuff will say things like chihuahua, anything that's like little nippy.
11: Chihuahua?
12: Honestly, one girl's called me that before, but I think it's just because I'm so used to yelling at them from the back of the field.
11: I like that nickname. It suits a fullback. Do you have a middle name?
12: Yeah, certainly. I'm not letting that go.
11: Yeah.
12: Lee. L-double-E.
11: Jada Lee Taylor. What was the first job you ever had?
12: Working for the Sharks is probably the first one I've had, but I actually worked at a car wash when I was really, really young. One of my friend's dads owned it, so a little bit of pocket money there.
11: Nice. What was, speaking of cars, the first car you owned?
12: Oh, the first car, it was a hand-me-down. Everyone in my family had it, but my great-grandmother's, like, Toyota Corolla from way back when.
11: Ah, there you go. Nice. Old school. When did you fall in love with rugby league, Jada?
12: I honestly can't remember. I was born into a rugby league family and I started playing when I was 5, but definitely loved it before I started even playing.
11: And, you know, women's rugby league, I guess it's different to speaking to some of the blokes from the NRL. When did you realise that you could not only play rugby league at this level but make a career out of it?
12: Yeah, it's funny. I think I grew up as a kid thinking that I was going to be the first girl to play with the boys, which certainly wasn't going to be the case. I'm small even for a girl, so I don't know how that would have went. But, you know, obviously the NRLW started and that was probably the first time I thought, oh, I want to have a crack at this one day. So I was playing rugby sevens at the time, but finally got to come back to the greatest game of all. So I'd say 2018 was sort of the first time I thought, yeah, we might be able to make something out of this.
11: What is the best piece of advice you've ever been given?
12: Ooh, for me personally, I think the best advice I've ever gotten is just to smile more. It's contagious, and if you can brighten someone's day by smiling, then why wouldn't you?
11: You sound like you've always got a smile on your face.
12: Look, I won't lie, I do.
11: There you go, even for a chihuahua at the back. What's an achievement of yours that you're most proud of?
12: I think getting to this point from something that I'm proud of, overcoming a lot of injuries and stuff like that. I think I'm most proud of making it from where I'm from in Tamworth. I think whenever I come home, it's really special for girls out here. I guess have something to look up to or to look forward to, I guess, making it from the country.
11: Do you have a favourite sport other than rugby league?
12: Yeah, I actually am a huge tennis fan.
11: Are you?
12: A massive tennis fan. Love it. Been Australian Open a couple of times. Can't wait to go back next year.
11: Oh, no, it's the best. I've been lucky to work there the last 3 years. It is outstanding. Who's your favourite player?
12: As a kid growing up, it was definitely Roger Federer.
11: Mm-hmm.
12: Now, I don't know, I think I'm an Alcaraz fan now.
11: Yeah, it's pretty cool. It's pretty damn cool.
12: It's pretty cool.
11: Was it 6 majors already? What about TV? What was your favourite television show as a kid?
12: Oh, I was a Disney Channel kid, but I don't know. I think I love movies. I loved all the Shreks and stuff like that. So I think I was more of a movie kid, to be honest.
13: That was really scary. And if you don't mind me saying, if that don't work, your breath certainly will get the job done, because you definitely need some Tic Tacs or something, because your breath stinks.
11: Well, I was going to ask you about movies. So is Shrek your favourite movie of all time?
12: One of. I would say probably like The Benchwarmers or something like that is probably my favourite movie of all time. But, yeah, I definitely love the Shreks and stuff too.
14: You got to videotape it next time so I can see.
15: Buddy, just come with us.
14: No.
16: It's not that scary, and you could use a little sun, trust me.
14: Outside bad. The sun's scary. He's not my friend. He wants to hurt me. Safer.
15: I know, sun bad, you cuckoo.
11: All right, something people may not know about you, Jada Taylor, your friends or teammates, do you have a hidden talent?
12: Oh, I don't really know. I'm too loud to have a hidden talent. I think anything I'm good at, I let people know about. I would say, I can juggle. Okay. I've just learned how to juggle.
11: Now, hang on. You are now the second juggler I've spoken to after Max King, who reckons he can juggle 7 balls at one time.
12: Okay, well, I cannot do that. I take it back. Maybe it's not a hidden talent.
11: Well, how many balls can you do? Because I'm impressed with anything above 1.
12: Well, no, I can do 3, but I can walk and talk and stuff while I'm doing it.
11: Yeah, so that cool. Is a talent. That's a talent. I'll give you that one. What's your signature dish if you are a chef of any note?
12: Oh, recently I've been loving making like a Mexican bowl, but I would say my signature dish is probably doing like a potato bake.
11: Okay, nice. So if you're making that potato bake, hosting a dinner party, and you can invite three people, alive or dead, who is on the Jada Taylor invitation list?
12: Gosh, this is hard. I think I'd go Roger Federer. I just said him. He'd be cool to have. And then I'd probably have my gran.
11: Nice.
12: And, oh, gosh. I don't know. The third one I'm not sure about yet. I'm not sure. I'll get that.
11: I'll come back to you then. Okay. So we've got Roger Federer and your gran so far. Does anything scare you in particular?
12: Oh, this is probably a little bit deep, but I'm really scared of losing loved ones. I think that's a pretty crazy, yeah.
11: Okay. What is your favorite? Oh, do you have a third one yet or not for your dinner party?
12: No, not yet.
11: No, okay. Well, stand by. where do we find you on a day off? What are your hobbies?
12: Ooh, I'm a little bit of a homebody. I love watching TV shows. I'd love to love the beach, but I'm a country girl at heart. So definitely having brekkie or something with the girls at one of the local granola cafes.
11: All right. Now, your favourite hobbies, apart from watching TV and going to cafes?
12: I've just started reading. I've just got got a Kindle off my mum for my birthday last year.
11: Oh, it's the best.
12: Just started reading.
11: It's the best. I'm not sure I would have liked one at 22, but I love it now at 100,000 years old. Do you have a favourite band or singer, Jada?
12: Ooh, I always go back to, I really love old Jason Derulo songs, not the new ones. I hate the new ones, so you've got to be really specific when you tell people that I like old Jason Derulo songs.

0: Okay. What's the best concert you've ever been to?
1: A few years ago, I went to Ed Sheeran. He was amazing.
0: Okay. Yeah, he gets a lot of votes, Ed Sheeran.

0: Your favourite holiday destination?
1: Recently, it's definitely been Bali. I think you can do whatever you want when you go over there. If you want to chill out, you can. And if you want to party a little bit, you can.
0: You can do anything you want. That has me intrigued. What about a bucket list destination?
1: I definitely want to do all of Europe. I know that covers a lot of areas, but I think that would be pretty cool to do Europe. It's just in footy season, which is annoying.
0: Yes.
1: Euro summer.
0: Yeah, true. Third person you'd invite to a dinner party?
1: I'm so stuck. I think Roger Federer and my gran would be two of the best.
0: I'm going to ask you one more time. Are you a reader? Do you like? You mentioned you've just started. Do you have an early favourite book or author?
1: To be honest, I've been reading a lot of the Colleen Hoover books. She's very famous at the moment, and she's made a lot of movies and stuff. And like I said, I'm love some movies, so I've got to read the book now and watch the movie. I'm trying to be good and do it that way.
0: You said you're not really into going to the beach. If you next go to the beach, you'll see 85 trillion Colleen Hoover novels being read around the place.
1: Exactly. Or, I'm a sheep.
0: What's your best achievement when it comes to handiwork, if anything?
1: Oh, gosh. I'm not. Honestly, I'd be lying if I said I was very handy, but I mean, I had to move out of home quite young, so I made a lot of flat tax to set my house up.
0: There you go. All right, now some quick hits here. Firstly, who would you invite to dinner with Roger Federer and your gran?
1: I might say I should keep it rugby league, shouldn't I?
0: Whatever you want. This is your maybe dinner party. You are making potato bake.
1: I'll say GI. I think that would be cool.
0: All right, Greg Inglis, GI with JT. All right, what's your take on clowns? Great fun or terrifying?
1: Terrifying. I don't know how they'll ever market them towards kids. That's crazy to me.
0: Summer or winter?
1: My birthday's in winter, but I'm going to say summer.
0: Chocolate or vanilla?
1: Chocolate.
0: Sweet or savoury?
1: Savoury.
0: Peanut butter, crunchy or smooth?
1: Ooh, tricky. Crunchy.
0: And finally, this is the big one, Jada. There is only one right answer here.
1: I'm scared.
0: Tomato sauce,

0: cupboard or fridge?
1: I'm not going to sit on the fence about it. I'll make a decision, but I honestly don't care. I'm going to say cupboard.
0: No, you were going so well.
1: No, I just feel like, I don't know, when it goes in the fridge, it's a little bit clumpy. I don't like that.
0: Read the label, Jada. It even tells you, put it in the fridge. Oh, dear, you're going so well. Jada Taylor, so good getting to know you. Appreciate your time. Can't wait to watch you in the NRLW this year.
1: No, thank you so much for having me.

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5: Welcome to Sport Today from the BBC World Service. I'm Mike McCarthy. Coming up, we'll hear from golf's world number one, Scottie Scheffler, as he goes into the final major of the year, having missed the cut last week for the first time in 4 years. Plus, the cricket's decision makers going to reduce the number of sides at the men's 50-over World Cup from 14 to 12. More on that to come, but we start at the men's FIFA World Cup, which after 100 games has reached its final four. What a heavyweight clash we have in store at the Dallas Stadium in Texas. France against Spain, the side ranked number one in the world, face the European champions. The team news sees one change for France. Bradley Barcola comes in for Désiré Doué in what remains a fearsome-looking front four. Spain unchanged from the starting 11 that beat Belgium in the quarterfinal. That means Mikel Merino, who's come off the bench to score the winner in each of the last two rounds, will have to wait for his chance again. The winner goes through to Sunday's final at the New York, New Jersey Stadium. Sports World Delith Lloyd is at a sports bar in New York. And Delith, just how excited are fans there about this game?
6: I think it's fair to say they're very excited. This bar's been building up nicely over the last hour or so. I'm at the Central Park Tavern on West 57th Street, just a few blocks away from Central Park, so in essence the middle of Manhattan. It's been very popular during the World Cup and, of course, during the Knicks' title victory in June. We've got sporting memorabilia all over the walls. We've got plastic football balls hanging from the ceilings. The co-owner, Kim, is Spanish. She's wearing her red Spain shirt. Another manager is also wearing an away Spain shirt. I've counted a fair number of Spanish fans, yet to see a France fan. I've also seen an Arsenal supporter wearing a shirt with the word champions and the number 26 on the back. And there's a young guy just in front of me wearing a Brazil shirt. And some of the fans I've spoken to in the last half an hour or so say it's absolutely been bouncing throughout the tournament, this place, and they absolutely cannot wait for this matchup between France and Spain, which of course is just under half an hour time away now, Mike.
5: Delith, thanks so much. That's Delith Lloyd in New York. So let's get an insight into both teams as they approach this mouth-watering contest. French football journalist Raphael Ducoban joins us on Sport Today. And, well, France have been many people's favourites for the tournament, and this is clearly their biggest test so far. So how well prepared does this team look for this moment?
7: If you look at their performances so far this tournament, they've been prepared to face any kind of opponent, any kind of situation. We saw against the deep block of Paraguay that they managed to break them down eventually. We saw against a more open team like Sweden or Senegal or Norway, their forward line was able to tear them apart. What's quite impressive about this French team is that they've been able to adapt to different sort of tactical situations depending on the opponents. In terms of preparation, that's as best as you can get when it comes to an international tournament.
5: And Spain have won the last two meetings, that 5-4 you mentioned in the Nations League, the 2-1 semi-final defeat at Euro 2024 as well. What will Didier Deschamps have learned from those games coming into this one?
7: I think he'll be more aware of, obviously, the attacking threat that Spain pose. In that 5-4 match, obviously, it was a

0: completely different back line. Neither Saliba nor Upamecano were playing. Generally speaking, yeah, Deschamps has been quite wary of this Spain team. He's been saying throughout the tournament that they are the favourites. It's not France. It is Spain, the sort of the team to beat.
1: There's clearly a lot of respect between the two teams. One curiosity is that this is the first time that France will play at this tournament in an air-conditioned stadium. And I just wonder how much of an impact that could have, Raphael, on the game itself. Could France even be more explosive?
0: They could be. I mean, they've been playing in open-air stadiums so far, all on the northeast coast. Obviously, they've been playing in Philadelphia, Boston and New York. So obviously, another factor would be the short distances that they've travelled. I think out of the four semi-finalists, they've travelled the least. And yeah, I think that could contribute as well to just generally how well they adapt to these new conditions.
1: And it's a national holiday in France today. We've been told some cities have decided to postpone fireworks celebrating Bastille Day until after the game. I guess it remains to be seen whether that is a wise decision or not. But just how strongly behind this France team is the country right now?
0: Oh, definitely very much behind, as they've always been with World Cups of the French team. There's always this sense that the country comes to a halt, as happens in any other country, I imagine. There's a political element to it as well. The headlines in the last few days have been about the former Spanish Prime Minister making those comments about the French national team. There's a sense as well of sort of rallying behind the team in that sense too.
2: French football journalist Raphael Jacobin joining us. And Raphael, referring there to the controversial comments from the former Spanish Prime Minister Mariano Rajoy, who faced criticism on Sunday for writing on a Spanish online news site that the France team had no French players. Those comments condemned by Spain's current Prime Minister Pedro Sanchez as xenophobic, while France's interior minister said they were absolutely unacceptable. Well, let's get a Spanish perspective then on this semi-final. New Chelsea boss Xabi Alonso was part of the Spain side that won the World Cup back in 2010, and he rates his country's chances of repeating that feat.
3: They have a great team. I can see them winning this World Cup for sure. Now, so many English gentlemen around, they are hoping not to happen, but yeah, they play really good.
1: Well, let's bring in Dermot Corrigan, Spanish football writer for The Athletic. And the France head coach, Didier Deschamps, Dermot, was saying that Spain are the favourites. Is that an opinion shared by Spanish fans?
4: Hey, Mike. Yeah, Spain are very confident about the game. I wouldn't say they see themselves as favourites. They see it as maybe two great teams who are meeting in a big match. There'll be confidence maybe that the winner of the competition will come from this final. They would see Spain and France as the two best teams left in the competition. And they take their confidence from having beaten France at the Euros 2 years ago in that incredible semi-final. And then also, it's just maybe less important, but they also take confidence from having beaten Spain in the Nations League a year ago as well, in what was a kind of crazy game that Spain won 5-4 in the end. So there's a lot of respect for France, especially their incredible strike force. But it's seen mostly as a 50-50 game from the Spanish fans I've been talking to.
1: Yeah, it was interesting to hear this Spain head coach, Luis de la Fuente, saying it's not an exaggeration to describe this match as a final before the final. I mean, just how much potential does this game have to be a real blockbuster?
4: Yeah, it is. It is a huge game. And even in Spanish football history, it's a huge game. You know, we're used to Spain going into tournaments, especially the last couple of decades, as one of the best teams around. But Spain have only been in two World Cup semi-finals ever. One in 2010 when they went on to win the competition, and now again. So there's a huge amount of excitement here in Spain about the game. You know, people are getting ready to meet up the games are being put on in squares or around the country, big screens in big towns and small towns all around the country. And it's huge. And De La Fuente is good at kind of harnessing that energy of saying, you know, we're proud of being where we are. We're representing all the football fans in Spain who want to win another World Cup. And the team, you know, are able to build off that energy as well. So they're really, everybody's really looking forward to it.
1: I mean, Lamine Yamal has been a huge talking point throughout the tournament, hasn't he? You know, the last major semi-final between these two sides, he scored in it at Euro 2024, player of the match in the quarter-final against Belgium as well. How much has Lamine Yamal grown into this tournament? Because he came in with an injury, of course, didn't he?
4: Yeah, for sure. Like, he had an injury-affected club season with Barcelona. missed the last month or so of the club season. And even as the going into the tournament, we weren't sure if he was going to be ready to start the first game against Cape Verde. And the idea was always that because Spain, you know, they were confident they could get through their group and they were looking for further in the competition. They wanted to use the first games to get Lamine up to speed, some other players as well, maybe in the squad, Fabian and Rodri as well. But Lamine especially, that he would be coming into his best form at just at this moment, at the decisive stage of the competition. I know he was man of the match in the last game, but I don't think we've seen the best Yamal at all in this tournament yet. He's been really eager to do something special. He knows that Messi and Mbappe and Haaland and Bellingham and all these guys have been doing incredible things, and he wants to show that he's up at that level as well. He sees himself as that superstar level, deservedly so, given that goal he scored against France 2 years ago. That was a real moment when he announced himself to everybody in European football and all over the world who was watching, because it came at such a huge moment in the game. France had scored early in that game. France were 1-0 up. Spain looked on the rocks. France almost went 2-0 up. And Lamine grabbed the ball and stuck it in the top corner from 25 yards out. And suddenly the whole game changed. Spain grew in confidence into the game, took over and deservedly won in the end. And he wants to do something similar again tonight.
1: Well, Lamine Yamal will want to be clearly on song, but the Spanish defence has got to be pretty tight as well against this French attack, doesn't it? The equaliser against Belgium in the last eight was the first time that Spain had conceded a goal in the tournament. So, I mean, how solid have they looked, do you think, and how might they plan to handle this French attack?
4: Yeah, they've been really solid so far. A couple of scary moments against Belgium later on as well, but generally they've been really good. And Spain defend really well as a unit. It's not just about the back four or the keeper. It's about the whole team. They want to press up the pitch. They want to be really well organised, win the ball back as high as they can, and in that way kind of dominate the game, control possession, control territory. And it's not that Unai Simon's been making a load of great saves or that the centre-backs have been making last-gasp tackles. It's more that the ball's been up the other end for a lot of Spain's games so far. And that they're sure that that's how they can beat France tonight, or if they are going to beat France tonight, that's their best path to do it. They don't want to get into another ding-dong battle like that 5-4 last year, I think, against Mbappe and Olise, who, you know, has come to the fore since that game. Dembele is in such great form. They're aware that their strength is in midfield. It's keeping the ball. It's holding it away from France. So while, you know, Cubarsí has been great, he's really young as well, and Laporte has maybe been the best centre-back in the competition, or is viewed that way from Spain. They don't want to be getting into individual battles. They want to control the ball, keep the ball down the other end, and that's how they can keep a clean sheet, or at least that's how they can keep France out enough to win tonight.
1: Dermot, enjoy the game. Thanks so much for being with us on Sport Today.
4: Cheers, Mike. Pleasure.
1: Now, one of international football's most storied rivalries continues in Wednesday's semi-final. England play Argentina in a World Cup match for a sixth time. There's been plenty in all of the encounters before. Wonder goals, controversy, red cards, penalties. And on the latest episode of our More Than The Score podcast, Argentine journalist Nicholas Rudnitsky has been looking ahead to the game in Atlanta and speaking to our football reporter Manny Jasmine. He gave his view on England's performances so far.
5: I think that England is playing pretty solid. They are playing as a team. That is something interesting to see, that in the moment that Thomas Tuchel decided and set the called up the squad, he was thinking on that team. He was not thinking on the way to get the best of one of two players. He was thinking and creating an environment in the camp and also a team in the pitch. And I think that that's pretty clear now, that they are playing super good. They are getting the best of Bellingham and Kane without sacrificing the rest of the players. And also they have a really deep squad. They have a lot of options, and I think that they are being pretty solid, and I think that they have a good chance this year.
6: Now, this is a popular chant among Argentine fans, but I wonder if you can translate it. El que no salta es un inglés.
5: That will be pretty loud on Wednesday. You will hear it a lot. If you don't jump, you are an Englishman. And that's a song that you will hear in every Argentina game, no matter if we are playing against England, as we will on Wednesday, or against Curaçao, or against Mauritania, as we played before the World Cup. And actually, if you go to a concert, you will hear it also. it's part of the Argentinian culture. It's a way to create our identity as well. It's like, we are not them, we are us. So we have to jump to prove that we are not one of them. That will be loud on Wednesday, absolutely.
6: Well, you're playing them on Wednesday. How do you feel about this semi-final and how will the team see it?
5: From the journalistic angle, of course, it's a huge game. England is by far, with Brazil, the greatest rival for Argentina. It's the semi-final of a World Cup, which is the last Messi World Cup. So it has a lot of ingredients that make it a really, really big game. I would say one of the most important games in Argentinian national team history by far. And from the personal point of view, I'm 34. So, of course, I haven't seen the Mexico 86 match. And I grew listening to stories of that game, watching videos, reading books. For me, it's one of the greatest myths of the Argentinian culture in the 20th century. How Maradona got the hand of God, la mano de Dios. How after that he scored probably the greatest goal we will ever see in a World Cup. And now it's my time to watch the game. Now it's my time to have the myth. Argentina against England with Messi playing there. So I am super excited. And I think that all the Argentinians are looking forward to this match in the same way.
6: Argentina have won the World Cup 3 times, but you still think this is one of the most important games in your history?
5: Yes, I was speaking with a friend today, a journalist also. He told me maybe the Netherlands game in the 78 was bigger because it was our opportunity to get the first World Cup at home. So probably that also was huge. But yes, absolutely, because it has a lot of different elements that make it big. In the Argentinian culture, it's being different from the English. It's important, you know, it's like getting our identity around what happened with Malvinas. And so it's not about hate, not at all. It's about of who we are. It's not that you are playing against an England that they are not performing. They are performing and they can perform even better. So in the semi-final of a World Cup, again, that could be the last Messi game. I mean, England can finish Messi's journey through the World Cup.
6: You mentioned Las Malvinas, the Falklands Islands, over which Argentina, England fought a war 44 years ago. But Jose Manuel Lopez was asked about that immediately after the quarterfinal win against Switzerland. Will that come up?
5: The thing with the Malvinas for us, it's about the soldiers that went there from Argentina, and for us, they are idols. So it always come up because the fallen soldiers became like a culture symbol of the Argentinism. You know, it's like to make it for them that they were in those conditions to fight that war. So of course that the Argentina media will speak about it because its presence in the Argentinian songs, in the Argentinian chants, in the Argentinian culture. So for sure, not in the terms of this is another war like Malvinas, but yes, we are going to speak like, let's do it for them. And let's do it for Diego also, you know, it's like Diego Maradona is super present now in the Argentina conversation. Like he is going to be playing with us, something like that, from a mystic way.
2: 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Meanwhile, Atlanta's police department have announced increased security measures will be in place for the game. They say proactive measures are designed to protect the public, deter criminal activity, and ensure residents and visitors can safely enjoy this historic event.
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2: Not long to wait then until one of sport's grandest and oldest championships gets underway, the 154th staging of golf's Open Championship starting on Thursday. World number one, Scottie Scheffler, hoping to defend his crown, having stormed to victory at Portrush last year. But he arrives at Royal Birkdale in the middle of a frustrating run of form. He's not won on the PGA Tour since January and missed the cut at last week's Scottish Open. That's the first time he's missed the cut in 4 years. Well, he's been speaking with our correspondent, Ian Carter.
8: What's most important for me is I feel like I've been given a skill, and so to use that skill, I feel like I try to get the most out of myself each and every day and work as hard as I possibly can, and the results aren't up to me, and so my job is to go out and compete and do the best I can, and outside of that, I don't think too much beyond that.
9: What's it been like coming back here and having to hand over the claret jug and hand it back?
8: It's been really cool to see some of the pictures and reminisce on a few things, but it is a work week, so when I walk in the morning, we see some photos, but then once the day starts getting going, it's time to prepare.
9: And a final thought: you missed the cut at the Scottish Open, but it's given you extra time here. How valuable do you think that might prove, particularly given the extreme linksy conditions that are prevailing here?
8: Yeah, there is some extreme conditions. The wind direction is going to change as the tournament starts, so the wind we're playing it in now, it'll change pretty significantly by the time the tournament starts. But overall, to be able to get some extra rest going into a major championship is never the worst thing, but I really hate missing cuts too.
9: Yeah. And how much fun is this very fast, firm, fiery golf course?
8: Yeah, very interesting. A lot of thinking. You're going to get some weird bounces. Some weird stuff's going to happen, but a lot of thinking off the tee going into the greens, and it's been a lot of fun to prepare for so far.
2: Scotty Scheffler with Ian Carter there. Well, Masters champion Rory McIlroy has also been speaking to the media. The world number two was asked about his legacy and what he wants it to look like in 100 years.
10: I would like to think that the people that love and care about me think a certain way of me, but I'll be long gone. I'll be dead. I don't think I'll be seeing what people say about me. I'll be 6 feet under. I don't think I'll be a ghost. I don't think I'll be, I don't care.
2: Rory McIlroy. To cricket next, where India have beaten England by 6 wickets in their first one-day international, set 259 to win. India chased down their target with more than 4 overs to spare, thanks partly to captain Shubman Gill. He scored 80 before retiring hurt.
11: I'm feeling much better, just a bit of cramps. I started getting when I was batting around 50-60. Wanted to, finish the job for the team. But unfortunately, I had to come out and very glad with the result.
12: And you managed to have a bit of a rest. Are you going to be okay for Cardiff?
11: Yes, I think so.
12: That's good. Well, I mean, you were batting so well. That target really maybe was well within your zone, wasn't it, really? Did you think that there might be a few challenges along the way?
11: Yes, the target was within our reach, but the wicket was a bit tricky. It was playing up and down. So we knew as long as, we don't lose too many wickets in the power play in the first 15 overs, we'll be in the driving position.
2: Shubman Gill with the BBC's Eleanor Aldroyd. Meanwhile, cricket's decision makers have been meeting to discuss the future of the Men's World Cups and World Test Championship. BBC Sports' Timothy Abraham joins us. And let's start with the World Cup, because the next edition of the 50-over competition was going to be expanded to 14 teams, but that might only be 12 now. So what's being considered and who could lose out?
13: Yeah, cricket's boardroom figures and executives met in Edinburgh City Centre Hotel last week and made some key decisions and debated some key issues. One of those was related to next year's World Cup. The currently published process dictates there will be 10 direct qualifiers, namely the two full member hosts in South Africa and Zimbabwe, along with the 8 other best-ranked teams in the ODI rankings. Then there were supposed to be 4 teams picked from a qualifier. However, what now looks to be the case is there'll only be 2 of those teams picked from the qualifier rather than 4, which is kind of going to make that qualifier a little bit of a bloodbath, really. There are still a few ODI series to go, but barring some unexpected results, it'll probably be one of West Indies and Bangladesh that will drop into that qualifier, most likely the former, looking at the rankings as things stand, along with Ireland and a lot of the associate nations. It's bad news for the likes of Scotland, USA and the Netherlands. Arguably the biggest losers, though, are Namibia, who are actually co-hosting the tournament, but are not automatic qualifiers. So their hopes of qualifying for a World Cup proper have effectively been halved.
2: And why are they considering doing this? Because we've seen, with the World Cup expanding to 48 teams and being claimed as a very major success, at least in terms of revenue. So why are cricket's decision makers reducing the number of sides?
13: I think one of the reasons is, that the previous tournament was a 10-team league and they were increasing that tournament, but adapting the format of the tournament. So I think the plan is they want a kind of Super 7 stage that goes after the initial round of group matches, and that will increase the chances of India versus Pakistan being played twice. So I think at the heart of this decision is probably financial revenue.
2: What's the possibility of the World Test Championship expanding as well? This is an interesting one.
13: Yeah, this has been on the cards and on the table for quite some time, and there's been no formal actual progress on the possible expansion of the World Test Championship to 12 teams. An ICC working group headed by New Zealand board member Roger Twoos, they're still working through some plans to

0: expand the tournament to include Afghanistan, Ireland and Zimbabwe. But there's no concrete proposals on the table at the moment for approval. So it actually looks extremely unlikely that they will be incorporated into the next future tours programme cycle. One interesting subject which has gained some traction, though, is in meetings, is the possibility of adding semi-finals to the World Test Championship. Mm. And that's in order to kind of stimulate more interest in the tournament. I think there's a feeling that they need a greater sense of jeopardy, and giving teams in the middle part of the table some more to play for will help generate more interest in a tournament for the longer format.
1: Also interesting to read about talk of a World Club T20 competition as well. You can see why that might appeal to broadcasters, Timothy, but when on earth would they play this?
0: Well, that's a very good question. In a report from a meeting in Edinburgh, I've seen the ICC estimate over 50% of revenue in cricket actually comes from franchise leagues. You know, in much the same way that football's governing body, FIFA, run the Club World Cup, the ICC see it as an opportunity to grab its slice of the franchise pie. So they're keen to get this going as soon as possible, from what I've been told. One source said the event could be launched in the next couple of years, provided there's a gap in the calendar and it can be found. You know, I know there's a global gathering of franchise execs later this year. I suppose that could yield further progress.
1: Timothy, thank you. That's the BBC's Timothy Abraham. Just time to tell you about some of the other stories you can read on the BBC Sport website. Manchester United completing the signing of Youri Tielemans from Aston Villa. That's on a 5-year deal. United have met a release clause of around $46 million for the midfielder, who's just helped Belgium reach the World Cup quarter-finals. Elsewhere in football, English Premier League champions Arsenal, they've agreed a transfer fee to sell their Belgian forward Leandro Trossard to the Turkish side Besiktas. Trossard, who has another year left on his contract, has been given permission to travel to Istanbul to undergo a medical. It would bring an end to a 3.5-year spell at Arsenal. The former Manchester United and Paris Saint-Germain midfielder Ander Herrera has rejoined his boyhood club Zaragoza. He'll turn 37 in August, Herrera. He signed a 1-year deal with the Spanish side, who were relegated to the third tier last season. And just time to tell you, in cycling, Tadej Pogacar claimed victory on stage 10 of the Tour de France to extend his overall lead to more than 3.5 minutes. Thanks so much for your company on Sport Today. We'll see you next time.
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0: ABC News. Good morning, I'm Simon Lauder. Donald Trump has walked away from his plan to charge countries a fee for their ships to transit through the Strait of Hormuz. Middle East correspondent Matthew Doran reports.
1: The US president's declaration he not only wanted to control the shipping lane, but that he would charge countries for the privilege of using it, barely lasted 24 hours. Instead of demanding payment worth 20% of the value of the cargo transiting through the strait, he now says the Gulf states, which were on the hook to foot the bill, will pour money into the United States in new investment deals. He's tried to defend the change in approach, saying he never wanted to impose a fee and he doesn't think anyone should be able to charge for use of the strait. Iran insists it is the only country which should control the waterway. Matthew Doran, ABC News, Jerusalem.
0: Iran's President Masoud Pezeshkian has responded to his American counterpart's announcement, saying there'll be a strong response to the latest US strikes.
2: We respond in action and protect what

0: We believe in every inch of our soil. The rude language they are using is worthy of themselves, not us.
1: The US has launched strikes against Iran for a fourth night, saying they're aimed at continuing to degrade Iran's ability to attack ships in the Strait. Back home, the Prime Minister will make a landmark speech on artificial intelligence in Sydney this morning, promising to develop a world-first national framework to regulate AI. Here's political reporter Sarah Temevska.
2: In a speech this morning, Prime Minister Anthony Albanese will highlight the risks AI poses to national security, child exploitation and manufacturing as the government sets up an Office of AI to develop new Australian standards to regulate the technology. The address comes ahead of next week's National Labor Party conference, where AI policy will be debated. And as tech giant Anthropic seeks to make Australia its second home for data centres, sparking concerns over copyright infringements and environmental impacts.
1: The CSIRO says soaring demand for turbines from US data centres is pushing up the cost of gas plants and making batteries a cheaper source of power at peak times. Here's National Energy reporter Daniel Mercer.
3: Gas turbines have long been Australia's preferred way of meeting the daily peak in demand for electricity during the evening. But in its latest GenCost report, which assesses the cost of building new generation and storage technologies, the CSIRO found gas has lost this mantle. Chief Energy Economist Paul Graham says batteries are now cheaper at meeting peak demand.
4: That overturns decades of accepted wisdom in the electricity sector.
3: The GenCost report forecasts Australia will meet 93% of its electricity from renewable sources by 2050, backed by gas and other technologies.
1: A new psychiatry report predicts a nationwide shortfall of at least 230 full-time child and adolescent psychiatrists by 2028. Maya Cordick reports.
5: The Royal Australian and New Zealand College of Psychiatrists report examined workforce challenges, projecting a gap of more than 37 full-time child and adolescent psychiatrists in WA by 2028, the third largest in the country behind New South Wales and Victoria. The report also found between 2020 and 2024, just 11 doctors in WA started training to become child and adolescent psychiatrists, while demand continues to climb. In a statement, WA Health said it was focused on bolstering access to mental health services, including building a local pipeline for training, attracting and retaining psychiatrists.
1: Property analysts say the balance of power in Queensland's housing market is shifting slightly towards buyers as investors respond to federal tax changes and interest rate rises. Charlie McLean reports.
6: 2 years ago, every open home Brisbane resident Nicole Pengilly went to was crammed with buyers. But she says things have changed and has just bought her first unit.
7: It was far less competitive this time.
6: Cotality Research Director Tim Lawless says new housing tax changes combined with high interest rates have slowed the market and empowered buyers.
8: There's a lot more stock to choose from. Buyers have much less urgency in their decision making.
6: But house prices are still holding firm, with population growth from interstate migration likely to see Queensland avoid the price drops seen in New South Wales and Victoria.
1: And in other news this morning, two people have died in a crash in Heathcote in central Victoria overnight when a car collided with a truck on the MacIver Highway.
9: Budging on the blind side.
10: Nick Felder. 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
11: He blew up the shark's mind.
9: Ryan HG.
10: Got into his head, set the explosives, and walked away and enjoyed the result.
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14: ABC Cricket Podcast on with your boys, Corbin Middlemass and Ed Cowan for your Monday. The Bazball era in Test cricket is officially over. Oh, we got a whole lot to chop up. Ed Cowan is in Sydney. Hello, Teddy.
15: Corb, happy Monday. I mean, it's a happy Monday when you wake up to the news, isn't it?
14: What? That English cricket's in turmoil again?
15: I've got one request.
14: Yes.
15: Before we get into it. I want 1 hour of your full attention.
14: That's what I give you every week.
15: You were Corby everywhere. Yes, sir. I saw you on Offsiders.
14: Yes.
15: And you called a game of football.
14: Yep.
15: So I'm happy to take the lead, but Sweet. I'm just asking for full

0: time that the easy option would be to sack the coach after that tour of Australia. Three test matches on, a 2-1 series loss at home to New Zealand. And now Richard Gould, the ECB CEO, says the time is right. Oh, I don't even... There's so many angles we can attack this from. But first of all, what's your initial thoughts when you see that news come through?
1: Well, part of me was surprised, but at the same time, for anyone that's listened to this podcast for any period of time, you know, this is a conversation that's been ongoing for some time. You talk to two wins of their last nine. And so if you drag that short-term view out a little bit, I think he, you know, had 27 test wins as coach, you know, over, what was it, 49 tests with only two draws. So, yeah, he was striking above 500, but it's not a record that you can really stand behind. And this is a results-based business, without a doubt. And of course, you get dragged into the short-term conversation, only winning two of your last nine tests, and it doesn't look all that pretty. And so I'm not surprised. I guess what I am surprised is the timing on a few fronts. One is, you know, that they had this opportunity after the Ashes. What has changed? Yes, they lost to New Zealand. But fundamentally, from a team sense and a style of play, they knew what they were getting. And so, you know, I'm a little confused by that. And then I kind of zoom out a little bit and I have a little bit of a thought experiment, and that is, where would England cricket be without Bazball? And if you turn the clocks back, and we all have a little bit of a bias to what's happened in the last couple of years, it was an England team that really had no hope. They had, you know, Broad and Anderson about to retire. You know, Joe Root was struggling in many senses. They didn't really have any middle order batting options coming through. And they really had nowhere to go. They were backs against the wall. And so while the results haven't been there, I actually think, you know, for a disruptor coach, he's done his job. And this could be a bit of a contrarian take, but he's uncovered some excellent talent. He's given a whole range of players faith that, you know, they can contribute at international level, like a Ben Duckett. And so I think the time is right for him to hand over the reins and let someone else shape this team, because I think what he's been able to do with a little, you know, with some strong guardrails on the field, not off the field. We can come to the off-field guardrails in a second. But at least there's some hope for England cricket in terms of having unearthed some decent talent, because without this little era of Brendan McCullum, I actually fear that we could have really lost them for many, many years.
0: Unfortunately, we see this very similar. I didn't think you were going to take that particular take. And I've seen a bit of analysis today around, almost like they're grading English cricket and this version of English cricket by the same standards that we hold, you know, Australia and India to, which is, you know, roll up to global tournaments, win, be the best team in the world. You got to remember where England came from. And as you say about, you know, took over the team, they won 10 of their first 11 test matches and completely breathed life into this program that really had none. So, I don't know. I feel like now that it's finally over and it had gone past its expiration date, sure, that you kind of need to look back and realise that. It's kind of, I mean, very different approaches and everything else, but it was like the Justin Langer era in Australian cricket, that it sort of, it felt like that the time was over for him to be the senior coach, and finally he departed. But it was almost like in that moment, rather than saying, oh, it's overdue, you actually had to appreciate, hey, Australian cricket really needed that at that particular stage, the same way that I think England needed something like the Bazball era. So, that they became interesting, that they became relevant again in Test cricket, because up until that point, it's hard to say that they were that, that they were a team that was pretty easy to roll over, and they were no hope away from home.
1: Yeah, and let's not gloss over the bad stuff either. This is a team that has lacked discipline, that has handed advantages to the opposition at key points in time when matches and series were on the line. Off the field, this is a team that certainly hasn't covered themselves in glory with you know, many misdemeanors from the tour of New Zealand to Noosagate to, mm-hmm. you know, more recently in the UK. So that's not to say this is a team just to be celebrated or a coaching reign to be celebrated. It was just more of a reflection that without McCullum, these last two

0: Ashes series would have not just been a fake on play, but that would have been far less interesting.
1: Correct. But when were England that? Like, they had one series in, like, 2005 or whatever and, you know, backed it up and beat an Australian team, obviously, you know, a couple of campaigns after that, and they were good at home. They've had one, you know, really tour down here in most of our, you know, lifetimes to be able to, you know, be successful in these parts. It's not as if, you know, English cricket in the last 50 years has been, you know, regularly going to India or Australia and having, you know, tremendous success. Like, that is an English cricket. So I sort of feel like as well, you know, don't hold them to an unreasonable expectation. But I think it was a chapter worth pursuing. And to be honest, I'm not even as hot as everyone else about the fact that they stayed on, gave it another, you know, good old college try and had, you know, three more test matches together and the belief that, you know, they can evolve and change and everything else. And clearly the, you know, it was already lost at that particular stage. So they burned three test matches. They've got 10 now between, you know, this point and the start of next Ashes series. So if there was a time to change that, this was probably the last possible point that you could change before next year's Ashes series, 10 test matches to try and get it together. Really, we're talking about at the end of the day, the difference between 10 and 13. And ultimately the captain and the coach depart at the end of a home series, and that they've really lost three test matches against New Zealand, which is all they've lost by pushing on.
0: Mm. The other thought that comes to mind that probably hasn't been covered in some really great reporting is, I think Bazball pushed Australia to a new place with their cricket. I think just the way test cricket has been played, and particularly by England, has given players like a Travis Head permission to indulge a little bit more. Would the Australian selectors have selected Sam Constance on Boxing Day, for instance, against India, if Bazball never exists? I know we're running kind of hypothetical examples, but I think it's pushed a lot of thinking as to what does the modern game actually mean? How is it to be played? And how does that start flowing through to how the Australian team and other teams have played? So there's a bigger impact than simply wins and losses in the England column. And I do think it's actually brought a different flavour to a lot of different cricket teams, of which probably the Australian team's been a beneficiary as well.
1: Yeah, and the game has to evolve naturally in 2026. It can't be, you know, what it was in 2002 or whatever it turns out to be. I mean, they did get lost in it though, didn't they? I mean, and we've spoken about that so many times in the past, that ultimately I think where they fell down, and the whole idea of, and we talk about this so much, about, you know, removing the anxiety from sport, and, you know, their North Star at a certain point was no longer winning test matches. And when that became, you know, that the winning and losing didn't matter, all of a sudden they found themselves in this doom loop that they couldn't get out of. Bazball didn't evolve, and ultimately it's ended the way that it has.
0: Yeah, I think that's a really important point, because I think the stated mission to start with was to produce, you know, an attacking brand of cricket that allowed a pretty mediocre group of cricketers to flourish.
1: Yeah.
0: And it did that to start with. And then it kind of, as you kind of said, the Kool-Aid got too sweet on them and they started believing their own BS, and that flowed through to all the little bits that we've heard over the last couple of years of nothing negative being allowed to say in the change room, or you know, players leading the way as to how they want to prepare.
1: Moral victory.
0: You can name a whole heap of data points. And so it kind of got off the original purpose, you know, from the outside in. And so, you know, it's kind of an interesting case study in many respects, because if you can grab a little bit of that magic of positivity, of fearlessness, of being able to take a game away, and you put that in with a little bit more discipline and a little bit more match awareness, you probably have a bloody good cricket team.
1: Mm. That gets me to what was going to be my next question as to whether it's a good job. So he leaves without a series victory against either Australia or India, so either of England's chief rivals. 27 wins, 20 losses, 2 draws, but very few wins in the last 10. Is it a good job for prospective coaches out there to lead England's test team?
0: Well, it feels like a little bit of a poison chalice, but at the same time, you've got this great foundation to kind of build upon.

0: you've uncovered some talent. Duckett, Brooke, Archer's back playing Test cricket. I don't think they've got the best out of him. They've found some fast bowlers at least. There's been a bit of a rejuvenation. So it really depends on whether they want to continue down this path with a little bit more discipline, or they want to go back and blow the whole thing up.
1: Yeah.
0: And say, let's start again.
1: What would you do from afar?
0: I think I would go to a modern coach. So just hear me out for a second. Mm-hmm. You hear these rumblings, maybe Andy Flower's the answer, some old-fashioned discipline, or, maybe Justin Langer, or, someone who can really create that hard-nosed environment. I don't think that's the answer. I think more in the Andrew McDonald vein, a modern coach who understands this group of players but can also create enough those guardrails or bumper bars for them to thrive. And
1: do they have to be English?
0: I think it would be beneficial for them to be English. And so I just think it always sets that person up on a false footing if they're not.
1: Mm.
0: And so
1: you're an outsider from day one, aren't you? The way these things work too is it's often, I think if we did a study through the history of cricket, it would go overseas, local. That it's pretty rare that an overseas coach is replaced by another overseas coach. So I think in this scenario, given they've just come out of McCullum, I think if I was a betting man, I'd be leaning towards an English coach.
0: Yeah. And maybe we can have a think as who that could be. But and then you've got, do they come through the county system and like it's a Peter Moores type? Or is it a total outlier and they go, hey, Kevin Peterson, do you want to coach the England team?
1: That's an name I haven't heard.
0: Someone who hasn't coached.
1: Yep.
0: Like you can have the non-coach coach, and that was kind of Brendan McCullum.
1: Yep.
0: Or you can have someone who's actually invested in their own pathway as a coach and is very confident around that.
1: So the name that's going to keep coming up and the sexy name brand coach is clearly Andrew Flintoff, who has worked with the underage programs. You sit on a board that's obviously just appointed him as the coach of the Sydney Thunder in the not-too-distant past and the BBL. So clearly he's an attractive prospect as a coach. Who knows if he even wants to do it or not? Plus he's got white ball roles around the world. His son is coming through the program, so I don't know whether that's something that would either be a magnet for him or also a reason for him to stay away. He's a name surely that's just going to be talked about more and more.
0: Yeah, for sure. But so I would put him in that second category of he's essentially coached 100 team. That's it. He's done a little bit of coaching around the England Lions,
1: yep,
0: but not a heap. And he's basically a franchise coach. And so, yes, he's an England legend. Yes, he's got a great cricket mind and his credentials are growing. But he hasn't proved himself over a county program. He doesn't exactly know what that could look like. I've kind of been swayed a little bit having seen the Ivan Cleary, Nathan Cleary relationship at the Penrith Panthers that, I think it can work.
1: Seems to work.
0: From a father-son point of view, I don't love it, particularly in cricket. There's a few different nuances there, but you can kind of get around that.
1: The interesting figure, I mean, I agree with you, by the way, in terms of like Flowers had huge success in the IPL. So he's been there, obviously, coaching the Royal Challengers Bangalore, which is as modern a program you could possibly get in terms of, the newest version of the game and all the best players in the world come in one locker room. And he's been able to make it work at a franchise that previously had no success, or at least not the ultimate success. They played in a lot of playoff series and so on and so forth. But the authoritarian coach that, the Justin Langer style, and I guess that probably speaks to, I'd be fascinated to know what the conversations are being had by, Richard Gould and also Rob Key, who, by the way, has now been endorsed and is going to stay on as the managing director of men's cricket, but about how much they think the cultural issues in the locker room are there and the drinking culture that we've heard so much about. If they wanted to clean that up, there's a guy that would come in, straight away and would be able to sort that out in the short term. The other interesting figure in all of this is Marcus North, who of course is has spent so much time in and around WA cricket. He's a legend of the program there and a former captain. He's obviously the chief selector. So I imagine at some point someone's going to tap Marcus North on the shoulder and say, hey, what do you reckon?

0: Marcus, what do you think we should do here? And he'll be able to have some kind of input. So, it's a very interesting appointment as to what kind of coach they're looking for, and then once they've worked that out, who the final name is.
1: Yeah, for sure. And I mean, you touched on this cultural question, and you know, before the news kind of broke, when I woke up this morning, I thought a lot of our conversation was going to be around this booze ban that they've put in place. And, you know, culturally, I've never seen this top-down authoritarian kind of you can't do this, you can't do that ever work in professional sport.
0: Professional sport and, or professional cricket? Cricket feels like it's got a particularly well, in Western Europe and countries that are
1: sure. I can only talk to cricket, so yeah. I'll keep it to cricket.
0: Yep.
1: But my point is, what does work is this player-driven here. What are we committing to as a team? Mm. And that may involve not going out and having 50 pints at every opportunity, but as soon as it becomes headmaster and school kid approach,
0: yep.
1: with grown adults, it never works. I've never seen it work. And so the far better option is to say, here are our standards of the team. This is what we're subscribing to. And if you're outside those bounds, then there will be repercussions and you're not welcome in this change room. And that needs to be player-led. And that needs a strong captain and a strong coach. And obviously you can see where the tension's been here because McCullum and Stokes, I think, they've been very lackadaisical and laissez-faire as it relates to nocturnal activities. The ECB have, you know, basically said, that's not on and we're going to the other extreme. And now they're in a really hard place because if you're a coach that doesn't necessarily believe in that, where do you get to if it's coming from the ECB head of performance or the CEO or the chair saying, you know, we can't have another one of these articles, you know, what's wrong with the culture of the team? They have to empower the new coach and the new captain to set their own standards and actually have the toughness to enforce them.
0: Nick Holt also in the Telegraph reporting that Stokes wanted McCullum out post the Australian tour. So there was clearly tension there when they were down under, and we were hearing that. I mean, I covered the whole series that... and you could almost see it in the way that Stokes' batting approach changed as the series went on, where he was... It was almost like this protest vote where, as everyone played their natural game in inverted commas and, you know, took to the bowling attacks of the Australians, it clearly wasn't working. Stokes was like, you know, at a strike rate of 20, I think, in Adelaide at one point. He was basically just almost, as I said, like a protest vote in the way that he was going about it. So clearly there was tension there by the back end.
1: Ben Stokes took the time to get in, and the same with Bethel in Sydney, actually just constructed an innings. That doesn't mean that you can't put pressure on the bowlers.
0: You mean play properly. Yeah. Just
1: in brackets, test cricket. Play properly. Yeah. You can still take your opportunity to put pressure on the bowlers, but not...
0: Look at Travis Head and these kind of guys. Yeah.
1: Yeah. In a manner that jeopardises the nature of the risk-reward balance, I guess.
0: So he comes in as a red ball coach. He doesn't have the white ball programs. Matthew Mott goes. He inherits the white ball programs. Now he leaves the red ball job but keeps the white ball. What do you make of that? I mean, the Champions Trophy, they went out in the group stage. They made the semi-final stage of the World Cup in March in the T20s. And now they're the number one T20 team in the world, having just swept India 4-0. There's an ODI series that begins on Tuesday. So he's still with English cricket and he's still with the ECB and he's the coach of the 50 over and the T20 teams. It's an interesting, you know, to be sacked by one program and yet still hold the keys in the other.
1: Yeah, it is an interesting dynamic, but I don't mind it because I quite like the England white ball setup and how they go about their business. And I think obviously, naturally, this style of play lends itself to that. And the results, aside from in and out of World Cups, have been pretty strong. And you know, that series win over the world champions recently in the T20, you know, speaks volumes. So they have a lot of talent coming through this pathway, less so in five-day cricket. Mm. And so I think it's just a watch and see. And it is hard. I mean, most countries that split these roles end up struggling. There's too many competing interests, and so it'll be interesting. That's the big watch from here. And the other big watch, you know, just to throw a real Hail Mary,
0: yep,
1: is maybe Stokes isn't done now. And we see him maybe not this summer, but, take some time out.

0: because he's going back to play cricket for Durham.
1: Wow. So
0: he makes a little Ashes comeback.
1: Wow. So you're not ruling out a Stokes Ashes revival?
0: No, I think there's more to play out with the Stokes retirement, and I think as that emerges, you know, and some clarity is gained, it felt like it was almost a protest in the end, in many respects, to the system, to the coach, to a whole range of other aspects, and let's just see where that pans out. That's we'll see.
1: There's our social media clip for the day. Just on our little socials clip, if you had to sum up Brendan McCullum's reign in 5 words or less.
0: Oh, goodness. Wow. 5 words or less.
1: Yep.
0: I'll stick with five. I think a 5-word limit is good. Ultimately, failed to deliver results.
1: Ooh, I was going to say better than it was. I think he still leads.
0: I mean, that'd be a fun listener. I think maybe they can write in some haikus on yep. the reign of Brendan McCullum and Bazball.
1: There we go.
0: We can read a few out.
1: Let us know. What do they say in the comments below or to the side, depending on what platform you're on. Two more quotes before we go. First of all, both from Russell Gould, the chief executive. So he backs in Rob Key to continue as the men's managing director. He said he's a significant leader in the organisation. If you'd said to me at the end of the Ashes, we'll be chatting in the middle of July and McCullum would be gone but Key stays, I would have thought, nah, there's no way the way it's going. McCullum's got this contract which takes him through to the Ashes and everything else. So I was shocked at that. And the one other one was, and I probably should have done this when we're talking about Andy Flower and the test job, where he said, look, we need to be progressive on these issues, when he was asked about the fact that could Flower continue on as the IPL coach and also coach the England test team at the same time. He said it's something we would certainly consider when it comes to, you know, the senior coach of the test team also holding franchise roles and roles in the IPL. What do you make of those?
0: Well, particularly on that last comment, I think it's pretty pragmatic, because increasingly England aren't going to play test cricket in that IPL window. And I know they have in the past, but, you know, I think moving forward, that's going to be a pretty solid carved out window. And so to attract the best, you can't deny them the opportunity to coach in the Premier setup, not just from the monetary side of things, because you're well remunerated as the head coach of the England test team, but just the prestige, the cachet, etc. You want to be where the best are. And so I can kind of see that working in the future of being the England test coach and an IPL coach.
1: Well, if the pressures are there for the players, you think they're going to be there for the best coaches too, aren't they?
0: For sure.
1: Yeah. And Rob Key?
0: I mean, it's no secret Rob Key and Brendan McCullum are very firm friends. Mm. And I never thought that McCullum and Key wouldn't go together.
1: Okay.
0: And so it's interesting that I think if McCullum wasn't doing the white ball cricket, I think we would have seen maybe a different outcome here.
1: The last one is that the timing. So Alex Hartley was critical of this, and the fact that the only ever women's test match that we've had at Lord's is being played currently. I couldn't believe that there'd never been a women's test match at the home of cricket before now. And this announcement comes out on essentially day 3 of the match. Now, there was, I think Tom Morris broke the news from down here in Australia on what had happened. There were then, reports coming back saying, hey, there was an embargo that was put out, and you can very clearly see how this has happened. Tom wasn't actually on the embargo list. News comes out. Ultimately, we learn that Brendan McCullum is no longer the coach of the Red Bull team. Did you have any issue in the way that this came about? Apparently, he was told on Sunday morning, so before England's last T20 game, and then essentially the news breaks later that day.
0: It's pretty hard, having seen how these things play out, as soon as there's any kind of leak, and geez, I'd love to see the bucket that Tom Morris catches all his leaks from. It'd have some cracks in it, that's for sure. But as soon as it's out, it's out. And so the news cycle doesn't wait for anyone. And so, I get the point that Alex was trying to make. In an ideal world, that wouldn't happen to some degree. But when you're the major news story of the day, the news waits for no one.
1: Yeah. The embargo was a good idea in theory. Where what the embargo almost does for people.

0: you know, don't understand the media space as such. It's here's the press release, but you can't go with it until a certain point in time. So what it basically does is it freezes all the journos. So you're basically at this point where you're like, well, I can't go chase the story now because I've already got the story. It's in my possession, but I know that none of my rivals are going to have it either because they're all on the embargo list. We get our stories ready and then we publish them at a later point in time. Whereas if you're not on the embargo list, essentially it's free reign. Like Tom down in Australia, for example, gets the chance to hear about it. And what would often happen in this particular scenario, to take people behind the scenes, is the people that are on the embargo list, they're all in their own private group chats. You know, they're the authority that, you know, knows things that people don't. And so you think, oh, look, I'm not allowed to publish this to my organisation, but I might just put it in my group chat to let my mates know that there's this big news in Australian cricket happening or in English cricket happening, but you're not allowed to tell anyone about it. And then all of a sudden they're in a separate group chat where they say, hey, guys, don't spread this too widely, but you'll hear this happening later today. And then like the old game of telephone in the playground, that by the time it gets to the fourth or fifth group chat that it's out and someone else knows about it, makes its way into the hands of another journo and all of a sudden the story gets reported. So I think it was a bit optimistic of English cricket to think that they were going to hold this for multiple hours or whatever it turned out to be.
1: Yeah, so, you know, hearing the timeline, the only option really is to wait till the test is over before you tell Brendan McCullum news. Because as soon as you tell McCullum the news, it's news.
0: Yep, 100%. All right, did we miss an angle? Is there anything we haven't covered when it comes to the baseball era ending in test cricket?
1: Well, why don't we just leave it a bit open-ended and people can mail in any questions from here.
0: I like it. We'll get to some listener questions in just a moment. From one coach who was under a fair bit of pressure to another. And as England win 4-0, all of a sudden our attention turns to India. So India in their T20s over in the UK, or in and around Europe, they lost 0-2, of course, to Ireland, and now 0-4 against England. Interestingly, if you look at their catching display during that particular period of time, I saw a stat on Crick Info saying that only Ireland and Bangladesh are worse when it comes to full nation members for their catching efficiency, where India sits at 72% at the moment. Is their pressure starting to build on GG, Gautam Gambhir, as the coach of India, Teddy?
1: Yeah, I mean, it's kind of playing out the previous discussion, but in real time. I think he's just got a few more dollars in the bank, or rupees in the bank, so to speak, because when you're the world champions, you don't look like back-to-back world champions, and you don't look like losing in those big tournaments. These bilaterals, no one really cares about.
0: Yep.
1: No one even remembers. And so,
0: over 1,600 days at number one in the world, they've lost that. Do we care or not?
1: No, I don't think so. I don't think so. I mean, sure, it goes into the watch list. Mm. And so if they lose their next 10 straight, then what? There's going to be some pressure for sure. But
0: one thing they certainly haven't done, though, that we thought they were going to after their wins down here in Australia is become this dominant force and take over world cricket. It's fair to say, even though they have won the last two T20 titles, they're not the 50-over champions. That they haven't had this success in the test arena where you think that this is overwhelming. No one's going to have any answers for India and a country of a billion people. They haven't been that force, have they, under Gambhir?
1: No, they haven't. And one thing I know for sure is there's no shortage of talent, and that talent density is by far the greatest in the world. And they could field three teams, all with different coaches and different styles, and probably get three different outcomes, such is the quality of talent in the country. And so it does then become a question of how this particular team is coached, what's the culture of the team, how they're bringing players through, et cetera, et cetera. And so maybe when you put that under a microscope, it hasn't been to the success that it should have been. But it's pretty hard at this point in time to push the panic button.
0: The two nations are playing against each other in the, as I mentioned before, the first ever women's test match at Lord's. Heather Knight has retired from all forms of international cricket, so three cheers to her. Most capped women's cricketer of all time, a World Cup winning captain, played 15 test matches, 160 ODIs and 145 T20 international. She scored hundreds in all formats of the game for England. But it's going to be India who will win this test match. They need four more wickets, and essentially the victory target's 457, which is way off in the distance at the moment. England 6 for 130 in their second innings. Yastika Bhatia becomes the first female name onto the honour boards at Lord's. So scored 100 in the second innings. So well done to Yastika Bhatia. And Smriti Mandanar, she was sensational in the match as well, but missed out on 100 in both innings, 83 in the first and 70 in the second dig. So big moment for women's cricket, Teddy.
1: Yeah, a big moment for women's cricket, and in the same week that Belinda Clark's portrait was unveiled in the long room as well. And of course, Belinda was involved in that great partnership with Lisa Kightley, who ended up being the first woman to score 100 at Lord's in an ODI. I think they put it on 170 or so. So there is a rich history of, you know, modern cricket, of women playing big matches at Lord's, but the test match, the women's test match, is coming back into vogue. And we can have the argument whether that's good or bad for women's cricket, maybe a separate time, but let's enjoy this moment. Two great cricket-playing nations playing a women's test at Lord's is something to be celebrated.
0: Just on India as well and their relations with us here in Australia, of course, the G'day Namaste initiative. I don't know if you saw this launched last week, Australia's push into India. So there's going to be a BBL game as part of the wider government initiative. So we knew about the BBL game.
1: How could I have missed this?
0: I was going to say,
1: this was the story of the week.
0: Elbow and Narendra Modi, of course, meeting in Melbourne last week. So the Renegades will play the Scorchers in Chennai December 12th. It's going to start at 8:10 p.m. Eastern Daylight Time, which is actually 2:40 local time. So it'll be in the middle of the afternoon. The venue holds 38,000. It's the end of the monsoon season, so the tournament organisers, Cricket Australia in this case, no reserve day, but are looking at options to try and extend the end of play to make sure that they can get a match in by hook or by crook. It will be after day four of the Perth Test match. So if it goes that far, New Zealand and Australia, and the Renegades will be technically the national home team. So they've got four other home games. That'll be spread across the Melbourne Cricket Ground and Junction Oval. So Marvel Stadium also is on the way out. So no more cricket at Docklands Stadium for the BBL.
1: How to wrap in nine separate topics into one little prelude. So
0: can we pick up whatever you like?
1: It's apart one by one. Well done. So the first one, I'm surprised. I know you're on Offside as yourself. I'm surprised they didn't drag you into the next door studio and put you on Insiders, because a lot of the conversation was the Modi celebration at Marvel Stadium last week, where, you know, the big festival of Modi kind of kicked off, and then there was
0: Modi
1: the
0: Mania
1: press conference, at the MCG with Steve Waugh. And cricket has always, well, not always, has played a huge role in diplomatic ties between the two countries. But I don't necessarily think the Big Bash going to India is one of them. I know there was some talk of an IPL game coming to Australia, and that's, you know, separate to the nine topics that you raised in those 30 seconds. But I don't think, you know, the Renegades playing the Scorchers has anything to do with strengthening Indian-Australian diplomatic relations. It has to do about money. You were at the briefing that Cricket Australia ran. I'm curious as to who's funding this. Is there government funding, or is it simply Cricket Australia?
0: I did ask that question in a briefing that I attended last week, and I think it's a little bit of everyone, but Cricket Australia are also putting in a fair few dollars for it.
1: It sounds

0: Sounds like a dog and pony show for, you know, selling. There's no surprise that the two teams that have been mooted as being sold to IPL teams all of a sudden are turning up to play cricket in India.
1: That's a coincidence. We got told there's no link, apparently, between the two things. So Cricket Australia were keen to stress it. Just so happened that they're the two nations, the two franchises that are going.
0: Okay.
1: So it's just a coincidence.
0: Interesting. Okay, well, I'll take that back. Look, I think it's so zooming out, I don't mind the idea of a Big Bash game, whether it's in India or other parts of the world. It's natural for it to take to India. There's a ready-made cricket environment. It's not like the NRL going to Las Vegas, for instance. What's your bet on the crowd? Do you want to play overs, unders right now?
1: I'll take the unders. Yeah. So that
0: unders on what? You need a line.
1: Well, there's 38,000 capacity. So let's. What's a good crowd? If we come back and 20, chat on the Monday,
0: 20. Well, the equivalent is if it was played at Marvel last year.
1: Yep.
0: What kind of crowd are you getting?
1: Yeah, 15. Yeah.
0: Okay. So 15's the line.
1: You're still unders.
0: Yeah.
1: Nah, overs. They'll find a way to get people in there. They'll get more than 15,000 there. But I think I'd be shocked if it's got a 3 in front of it. It'd be low 2s, I reckon.
0: Okay. We'll come back to that.
1: Yeah.
0: So the second part of your 8-part question was you just wrapped it up casually.
1: The Renegades, they're out of Marvel Stadium.
0: Hang on. They're playing two games at the Junction.
1: I know.
0: What is that?
1: Dream big.
0: Honestly, community ground. The Big Bash is better. So... There's a lot of different inputs here. So there are some nuances as to ground hire agreements, et cetera, et cetera. A lot of money's been spent at the Junction. But honestly, this tournament needs to dream bigger than a caretaker team playing at the Junction Oval. Yep. And so I don't know put as many temporary stands up as you can. I don't know what the capacity is. Let's call it 15,000. It is personally, thought that was a bit of a slap in the face. If you're a fan of the Renegades who's invested 10 years of trudging off to Docklands and all of a sudden it's like, hey, I know we've created this great product here. We're not going to take you to the MCG. We will for a couple of games. Or, you know, we've invested in Geelong. Mm. We're not going to do that anymore. You know, we're going to play two at the Junction.
1: Yeah. You know how people, when they sell their house, they change the carpets and fix the cupboard that's always been broken and give it a lick of paint and it never looks

0: with this Renegades franchise on the way out. Like they couldn't have done more to knock some of the value off it right before it goes to market. Like it.
1: Well, I don't think they've knocked value off the team formerly known as Renegades, because I think they've already lined up a buyer and they've obviously lined up a price. This is me speculating. So this is not me talking any information.
0: If I'm taking it over, I'm thinking that's not what I signed up for agreed to.
1: The team that's taking it over, said IPL team, again, they don't care, because these teams are being marketed on a multiple of revenue, and automatically revenue is going to go down by playing games at the Junction Oval. So what it says, it actually devalues the other teams. And so it's self-interest again. We've got our buyer, we've got our price.
0: Kick rocks everyone else. I don't know. Yeah.
1: And so, whatever happens is the rest is up to you. We're fine down here.
0: Yeah. What's the chance that when it's all said and done, even though they tell us nothing's happened yet, that the Renegades franchise is sold to an owner in any other country other than India?
1: No, none.
0: None. Yeah. It's zero. It's definitely. Yeah. And an IPL team?
1: 100. I would name your price.
0: Do you know what I still find staggering, right, is how did that meeting in mid-June that everybody left that, which was meant to be the smoke the peace pipe, put the order of business, the four points that we need to work through before the next step. How did everybody not leave that on exactly the same page? Like, I would have thought after all the kerfuffle and all the mess that had happened and everything else it was shocking the way that it dragged out. I would have thought that is the moment that Cricket Australia grabs this entire process, grabs hold of it and essentially says, this is what we're doing now. And yet, less than 3 weeks later, we got reports in the media saying, we think we can go and sell them and everything else. And it's back on. It's the states versus each other again. How does everyone not leave that crystal clear?
1: So I don't know, because I wasn't in the meeting. And I'm pretty hesitant to talk about meetings I wasn't in. So the things that are on my mind were two chairs weren't in that meeting. They sent representatives and, things get lost in translation perhaps. But I also think people then agree and then go back, and then there's, the little influences behind the scenes as to what could happen. I think from all reports, it's all back to where we kind of started a little bit. There was so I don't know.
0: Are we waiting again? What are we doing?
1: I think we're waiting for those four things to happen. I think there was, from the leaked email that I saw, there was a little bit of uncertainty around the word pause and the nuances around what pausing processes mean and what can happen concurrently and the nitty-gritty around that.
0: We put a lot of stick on the players, or I do, in terms of their role in everything else. But if I'm the ACA, I'd be sitting there thinking, you guys are kidding yourselves. Like, at the end of the day, until we sign an MOU, everything else can take a backseat. Like, I'd feel so disrespected in the whole thing by the states that essentially they've just, well, some states, I understand, not all of them, so they've just jumped ahead in the process and said, you know what, we're going to sort all this out, and we'll get to you and we'll work out an MOU down the track. You think, well, how can anything happen until that's sorted out?
1: Yeah, and not only that, aside from, the IPL owners who don't really care because they're not doing it for a financial return, any financial buyer wants to know what the cost base is going to be. Yeah. And so cricket is just playing dumb if they think that people will want to bid on teams not knowing what their main cost of their business going forward is. So anyway.
0: Yeah. I've run out of time mainly because we had so much good stuff to get to today. And so I apologise for our listener emails. But the good news is we've got a backlog to do next week. So ABC Cricket Podcast at abc.net.au. The email address is in the show notes. Quick one here from Scott in Canada. Firstly, love the show, and I will be in Australia later in the year hoping to catch a live show. Second, should we make...
1: Where are our live shows going to be?
0: I think there's four test match cities. I think three of them are looking positive. I hear that one of the cities might need to twist your arm a little bit to get it over the line.
1: Right. Maybe we need some government funding.
0: The whole thing's government funded. Second, should we make more of a new stat that selectors are talking about, batters runs as a percentage of team total? Do you think this is a better indicator and it might catch on?
1: So selectors look at that all day, every day. If you go talk to George Bailey, and I know you two are now tight, and said, what's the most important thing, when you're selecting team? He's not spitting averages and strike rates back at you.

0: I've heard Andrew
1: He's
0: McDonald
1: looking
0: talking
1: at
0: about it
1: run,
0: too.
1: yeah, runs in different conditions. So that means whether it's proportionate to the team's total or other, you know, when you're comparing at different venues. So the depth of the analysis is well beyond, you know, what the broadcaster, you know, tends to put up on the screen as a batter walks out to bat.
0: Craig and Ivy in Melbourne, just want to get this one in too. Me and my seven-year-old daughter, Ivy, listen to the pod each week after Monday swimming lessons. As a long-suffering Essendon fan and a Melbourne Renegade fan too, of which Ivy has also inherited both, what advice do you have for a parent explaining to their child why we keep having our hearts broken by our red and black teams?
1: Who's the other red? Oh, the Renegades. The team formerly known as the Renegades. Well, the good news is, Ivy, the team that you formerly supported in the Renegades won't be red and black anymore. They're probably going to be blue and gold or bright yellow or some other exciting colour.
0: Bright yellow is a good start.
1: And so it will only you'll only be left with the despair of supporting Essendon.
0: Yeah, and that's a tough gig, Ivy. You need to be in for the long run. But when it turns... Oh, it'll feel good when that day finally happens. Last one, Sean in WA. Everyone said T20 would be the death of Test cricket with the crowded schedule and after the retirements last month of Stokes and Williamson. Will Steve Smith be the last Test cricketer in history to reach 10,000 Test runs?
1: Look, if you're a betting person, I think that'd be a fair bet to make. What do you think?
0: Yep. I think that's probably fair. I'm just looking at the list now in front of me, which is the advantage I've got here. So, yeah, Kane Williamson fell 500 short, and then Virat Kohli 800 short, and then, there's no one in the vicinity that feels like they're going to bob up and get there anytime soon. So here we go. Mushfiqur Rahim, who plays for Bangladesh, he's on 6,806, so he's a minute away from getting there, and they don't play anywhere near the same amount of Test cricket.
1: Maybe the two Test series in Darwin, he can edge
0: maybe
1: a little bit.
0: Maybe. Looking forward to that. Exactly 1 month away today, so August 13th is when it all starts. I'll be up in Darwin for the first Test, so looking forward to that.
1: Just quickly on that, I don't know if you caught the content of Jake Weatherill doing the promo.
0: Yeah,
1: it was excellent. It was excellent content.
0: Do you reckon that means he's playing?
1: But I think we've found the answer the question you asked, Larry. What's the team going to look like? Because can put in Jake Weatherill on the top.
0: You can get your chisel out and start carving that into stone. Teddy, good hit out. Appreciate your insights as always. I look forward to seeing the socials execution. Ed Cowan says, so can't wait to see what you've got for us there. And I appreciate your time as always here on the ABC Cricket Podcast.
1: Thanks, Corb. I've got a new webcam, so hopefully those socials are nice and crisp.

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1: This is homicide.
0: Nothing stays buried forever. 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

0: ABC News. Hello, I'm Simon Lauder. Spain is into the Men's World Cup final after sending tournament favourite France crashing out. ABC Sports' Amanda Shalala reports from Atlanta.
1: Les Bleus finally met their match in Dallas as the European champions completely outplayed the star-studded French side. Mikel Oyarzabal converted a first-half penalty and Pedro Porro produced a lovely finish to seal the 2-0 win in the second half. Spain is now unbeaten in its past 37 games. La Roja will face either England or Argentina in the decider in New York. That semi-final takes place in Atlanta tomorrow with plenty of hype around a famed footballing rivalry.
0: Independent MP Allegra Spender says the federal government's soon-to-be-unveiled national framework for artificial intelligence is overdue. Today, Anthony Albanese will deliver a landmark speech to outline the government's approach to regulating AI, including a new Office of Artificial Intelligence. It'll coordinate the design of new Australian standards for the technology. As Spender told Channel 9, she wants to see action.
2: I think it is right that the government is trying to be more on the front foot on AI. Frankly, I wish they had done this earlier. You know, in the community, people want Australia, you know, to seize the AI opportunity for us. We don't want to just be sort of takers of technology from overseas. But there's also a lot of concern out there.
0: The US military says it's launching more strikes against Iran as an American blockade of the Strait of Hormuz comes into effect. Ali Crew reports.
3: Iranian state media is reporting that US strikes have hit locations near Sirik, the island of Keshem, and Bandar Abbas, a port city on the Strait of Hormuz. US Central Command says the fresh attacks are aimed at continuing to degrade Iranian capabilities to attack ships in the vital waterway. The US military is also now enforcing a blockade of Iranian ports, meaning any ships leaving or bound for Iranian ports can be boarded and seized by US military forces. President Donald Trump has backed down on his plan for ships crossing the Strait of Hormuz to pay a 20% fee in return for protection, instead saying Gulf states will enter into new investment deals with the US.
0: Iranian state media is now reporting that the Iranian army has launched drone operations against US bases in the region. US positions at Jordan's Azraq base are among the locations being targeted. Back home in Tasmania's nursing union says the entire Launceston General Hospital is at critical capacity with only 3 beds available. The state's health department says the hospital is experiencing high demand and Health Secretary Dale Webster has urged people to only attend the hospital if it's an emergency. Australian Nursing and Midwifery Federation State Secretary Emily Shepherd says it's not good enough.
4: This issue is not going away and the minister needs to step up and put some real concrete solutions on the table that's going to address this, because this is only going to get worse.
0: A teenage boy is due to front court today, accused of stabbing a fellow student at the Islamic College of Brisbane. Emma Johnson reports.
5: Police and paramedics were called to the campus at Southside Karawatha just before midday yesterday after reports of an altercation. A 17-year-old boy was found badly injured. He was rushed to the Princess Alexandra Hospital, where he remains in a stable condition. A 16-year-old boy was later arrested after he was located in a vehicle in nearby Stretton. He's due to appear in the Richlands Children's Court this morning. The boy has been charged with acts intended to maim, disfigure or disable and unlawfully possessing a weapon.
0: An investigation's underway after multiple gunshots were fired at a home in Melbourne's northwest. Danushi Dias reports.
6: Police believe the shots were fired out of a car towards a home on Payne

0: Street in Gladstone Park just after 11 o'clock last night. No one was injured in the attack and police are appealing for anyone with information to come forward. Investigators are trying to work out if this latest incident is linked to an arson attack on a car on the same street on Friday. Two teenage boys have been charged in relation to the fire. Police are also exploring links between these incidents and a recent firebombing of the Sniper Fit boxing gym in Cranbourne in Melbourne southeast.
1: A nearly 12-metre-long Tyrannosaurus rex fossil named Gus has sold for about $72 million in New York, setting a new auction record for a dinosaur fossil. The mounted skeleton from the late Cretaceous period, about 67 million years ago, had been estimated to sell for roughly $28 to $43 million. The previous record was for a Stegosaurus fossil that sold for about $64 million in 2024. For more news, search top stories on ABC Listen.
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6: Kamuna Māori to all our Kiribati listeners who wrapped up their language week over the weekend, and welcome everyone to Nijan Footy, the best place for Pacifica footy news and stories in the rugby league world, rugby league and rugby union worlds.
7: Don't forget us, mates.
6: My name is Tinidar Arona, and yes, that was my koe Sammy Wykes, the man of rugby union. Sammy, happy Monday, brother.
7: Happy Monday, Koraba.
6: Koraba. What's Koraba mean?
7: I think that's thank you in Kiribati.
6: Oh, yeah.
7: Hopefully Google Translate saved me quickly there. Yeah, just did a little quick search, and hopefully I got that right and I don't get in trouble from all our Kiribati listeners for getting it wrong, but everything's going well.
6: You're over the state of origin hangover now?
7: Nah, not really. Still don't mind boasting about it every now and again. Probably not as much as before, but I believe Nijan Daly, they're going to pay their bets.
6: Yep, they are. The Queenslanders do pay their debts, and we had a wager on the series with our friends over at Nijan Daly.
7: Looking forward to this feed.
6: And yeah, the winner got the feed, so we'll be looking for some catering here in Sydney, New South Wales. I just want the Big Island feast. That's what I'm looking forward to.
7: Yeah, me too. But what else we've got to look forward to is what's coming up on the show. Round 19, plenty of celebrations to celebrate from the week.

0: W superstar from the Parramatta Eels.
1: Yes, well, we've got Kiana Takarangi and we've got her teammate, Lindsay Tui, who will be joining us here on the show, Neejan Footy. Now, Lindsay plays for the Parramatta Eels. She also represents the Fetu Samoa. And I remember when me and you, Sammy, were over in Suva, Fiji, for the PAC Champs in 2024.
0: Yeah, I think it was 24.
1: And we're doing some sideline commentary, or actually just sitting next to the sideline.
0: We pretended like we were doing the commentary. The microphone wasn't plugged in anywhere.
1: And it was during the Fetu Samoa versus the Tongan Women's Pacific Champs game. And Lindsay Tui was on the right center. And I remember her scoring a try, and you weren't happy, but I was like, damn, she can play some footy, this girl.
0: Yeah, she can. She broke the hearts of a lot of Tongans, and I thought she celebrated a little bit too much, her and her teammates. But I'm only joking. They should have, because that was a massive game for Fetu Samoa as part of their qualification for the World Cup, which we hopefully see Lindsay a part of this year.
1: She also comes from a very competitive family, and we had her younger sister, Dawn Tui,
0: on that Pacific Sports Show.
1: Yep. So, stay tuned, listen to the stories, and I always love hearing when family members compete against each other. So I'm sure we'll get a couple of good stories out of Lindsay Tui today on Neejan Footy.
2: Moment of the week.
1: Yes, well, my moment of the week, I am going to give this little space of our show on Neejan Footy to the great man, Daniel Dubol. We mentioned last Friday that he would be playing his 300th NRL game, all for the same club, the Sydney Roosters, and he becomes the fifth ever Sydney Rooster to play 300 games. More so what I honour and...
0: Only five have played.
1: Only five, yeah.
0: Wow.
1: So there's...
0: Minicello.
1: Luke Rickardson,
0: Orbison,
1: and Jared Wade Hargraves.
0: There you go for the one. That's a special group to be amongst.
1: I believe they may be the only club that have five 300 plus gamers. Correct me if I'm wrong, but I'm pretty
0: sure. And
1: there's a Tongan in there.
0: Shut the gates. How good's that?
1: I got to attend this game. It was part of the Sydney Roosters Old Boys round, and yeah, I got to.
0: 32 game specialist.
1: Yeah. 32 more than most others.
0: I know, I'm saying it's a good thing. I'm not having a go at you.
1: I was more one of my friends and said, oh, I'm going to the All Boys round. So last week I was like, called one of my very good friends at the Rooster saying, hey, is All Boys round on? They're like, yep, here's the link. And then turned up and I'm like, man, please don't be the only guy here with my friend and I not know anyone else, because there were some. Like when I say old boys, like Roosters have been around for a long time.
0: I was going to have a stab at when they were established, but I'm not going to.
1: As I walk down, I see similar hairstyle to you and a big brown body, and I've just gone, beauty. I've got my mate Sia Soliola is here. So I got to catch up with Sia and the Paya brothers, Mickey and Lupini Paya. Lupini I got to play with when I first went to the Roosters. And so we went up there, caught up, and then guess who walks in? And just it's a...
0: Sonny Bill.
1: It's a special... He always does something like this where Dylan Napa. So close. Cook Island International, he walks in. He walks in with Daniel Tupou's Tongan International World Cup jersey.
0: Wearing it. Yes.
1: And I've got...
0: Represent.
1: All right, that's swag right there. And I like that call. But that game was my last ever professional rugby league game. And that was the game where we lost like 100 and something to 10.
0: But you scored the last try. That's all that
1: scored
0: matters.
1: But yeah.
0: Kicked the goal as well, didn't you? No.
1: Yes, kicked the goal.
0: Yep,
1: that was a cool... recognition for...
0: So when are we getting to Nella about
1: Daniel
0: this?
1: Like... And then, obviously, Daniel, the Roosters played the Eels. They beat him 28 points to 12. And the crazy thing is, on his 300th game, he scores three tries.
0: That's unheard of.
1: Not one, not two, but three.
0: Quality tries as well.
1: Yep, jumps in the air, does the Daniel Tupou, Air Tupou special. But just the way that the club and the NRL celebrated this game. I know we had Jason Taumalolo play his 300th game and they had Tongan Royalty attend Jason's game. They also attended Daniel Tupou's game after as well.
0: When you think about the Roosters and the proud history that they've had for such a long time, the type of players that have worn that jersey, and then just the staff as well, you know, Nick Politis and those type of guys. Like, I know that they celebrated Jason's 300th last week and it was a special occasion, but it just seems like the Roosters really go that one step further to make sure that they really appreciate the players that have worn that jersey. Is that the feel that you got as well?
1: Yeah, 100%. And I think it's also the guy that Daniel Tupou is. Yeah, the human being he is, and it's the reason why a lot of players acknowledged him during this game and even before the game. During captain's run, they had a lot of the former players that he had won premierships with go down. I've seen Frank Paul Nuasala down there, Sean Kennedell, Anthony Minicello, and they all had this moment with Daniel Tupou at the captain's run. And then Jared Wade Hargraves actually done a haka with a few of the boys as well for Nella. But
0: did you see how they stitched Nella up with the interview?
1: Oh, with Angus Crichton.
0: Yeah. He didn't want to be interviewed and make it about him. So they said, you've got some jersey fitting that you have to come to, some promo shoot. And then they had it all set up for him there to have a good sit down. But I'm glad we got to hear some of that interview from Nella, because he's the most humble player that you would ever come across. He's up there with David Mead, those type of

0: players in my mind.
1: And he'll go down as one of the greats. So much love to Daniel Tupou, and awesome work throughout your career. And I know you've got a few more games and a lot of petrol left in them legs, brother. So congratulations from everyone here at Nijin Footy.
2: Hey everyone, Alex Johnson here from the PNG Kumuls, the South Sydney Rabbitohs. You're here with Nijin Footy.
0: All right, we're going to continue with Rugby League 10. A couple of scores that I'm looking at here. There were some big ones, and I'm not sure what's going on with the Dolphins, but I'm gonna make sure that you tell me what's going on here, because I need to give someone a phone call to say, hey, when are you back? Are you ready to go? How's the injury? Because your team needs you.
1: Yeah, last Friday on Nijin Footy, we'll get to the Dolphins game, but we spoke about the Warriors and Tigers being an important game for both teams. Look, there's been a lot of noise around Jerome Luai as well, and how the club are wanting to free up some money and release him from his contract 1 year early because he's going to the PNG Chiefs. We covered a bit of that on Friday, but as more news comes out, we'll keep everyone up to date here on Nijin Footy. But the Warriors, they had a big win over the Tigers in Campbelltown, Sydney, and 32 points to 6 they won. But this pushes the Tigers down to 13th place on the NRL ladder. And I said last week, you need to keep winning these games. As we go further into these next few weeks, these wins are crucial to a lot of teams. So
0: what a slide down the ladder that's been for the Tigers.
1: Yeah, they had a great start. I think they were top four,
0: I think, after round six or something like that. And to see them at the bottom, I can only feel for the players and their fans. You know, there was so much hope built on this season, but yeah, it's not meant to be.
1: And then speaking of the Dolphins, the Sharks, they jump up to fourth spot with an enormous win over the Dolphins. 11 unanswered tries. And Nico Hines, he was perfect. Kicked 11 goals from 11. And the Sharks won this one 66 points to 0. Yes, the Dolphins did not score 1 point. Now, we're talking about the same club, the same team that have won 8 games in a row this year, but they go in and lose 66 points to 0.
0: What's that stat in the NRL if you concede 60? No team that's conceded 60 points or 50 points has ever won a premiership?
1: Yeah, I'm not too sure.
0: I think that's somewhere around that stat anyway. But for the Dolphins, you know, like, how does a team that's performing so well, very consistent, especially in attack, put up a performance like that?
1: I would say you'd have to look at the players that are missing, and they are... key players in that Dolphins team.
0: Isaiah is one of them.
1: Isaiah Katoa being a huge part of that 8 in a row and the success they've had so far this year. So no Isaiah, no Hammer from Origin. I believe Max Plath as well. And those are some big, big players. So
0: yeah, you're not wrong.
1: Yes, they did. They did lose 66 points, but you've got to also. I'm sorry, they did lose those players, but it's NRL. And whoever, like, that next man up mentality, it has to be part of that culture. So I'm pretty sure that, look, the coach won't be too happy. But there is also another stat, like, sometimes when you are winning that many games in a row, you know, your next loss is only around the corner. So maybe this is what they need leading into the finals. And it's still, you know, I'd be asking some questions if it was the week before the finals. But because they've still got another, you know, 6-7 rounds to go, I think they'll be fine coming into the back end of the season.
0: Someone like Christian Wolf, he seems like a person that doesn't like to, you know, like, he doesn't muck around with these type of things. So he's very serious, like, preparation attitude is very important to him. Do you think he flushes this throughout the week and just go, that's a one-off? Or do you think they're in for a tough week?
1: I reckon tough week. I reckon they acknowledge it. They understand where they went wrong. They get back to work, and everyone just puts in that little bit more effort. And then once those other, because what's the other, when the other players come back, they want everyone else humming as well. They don't want to be the only reasons why they're winning. They want everyone in tune. So I'm sure that they'll have a big week at training and turn things around. Now the Rabbitohs, they celebrated Jai Arrow's 31st birthday with the biggest birthday party in the world. They had, you know, the CEO, Peter Vallandis. They had our Australian Prime Minister, Abdo, there. They had the Wiggles. And
0: the Wiggles were there as well.
1: The Wiggles were there.
0: I don't know, out of all the names you just said, the Wiggles is one that caught my ears there.
1: But the Rabbitohs, they got the win for Jai as well, beating the Newcastle Knights 26 points to 24. And they are slowly climbing up that NRL ladder.
3: Of course.
1: Yeah, I believe
3: the Rabbitohs.
1: The Rabbits are now
3: slipping under the radar.
1: They're sixth on the ladder. And, you know, they're just slowly collecting their wins, creeping up that ladder without making too much noise. But, yeah, the Rabbitohs get
0: play
1: the win.
0: Play your best footy at the back end of the season and you'll see what happens. So, yeah, hopefully they've got a lot to play for with Jai.
1: Yeah.
0: It's pretty special that they are celebrating and getting around someone like him.
1: And then in the final game, the Cowboys beat the Seagulls in overtime, 19 points to 18.
0: I can't believe they scored that
1: the
0: try.
1: Cowboys the Cowboys won.
0: At the end
1: that
0: to win
1: last, that last
0: was
1: win
0: special.
1: To, and then Scott Drinkwater kicking a field. Sorry, they scored the try and then that even the score.
0: Oh, so that was to draw it.
1: It was
0: 18 all. Yes.
1: But he misses the kick, shanks the kick. So they go to overtime. In the 81st minute, Scott Drinkwater kicks a field goal to win. Now, the Cowboys squeezed into the eight, jumping the Seagulls with that win. So well done to the Cowboys. And remember, you can hear every NRL game live on ABC Radio Australia. But before we move over to Rugby Union, Sammy, I just want to give send my prayers to Stephen Crichton. During
0: absolutely.
1: The Bulldogs game, he copped a knock as he passed the ball, and then apparently he it's been reported he's suffered with some.

0: nerve damage previously. So they were just out of precaution. They just put him in the stretcher, put him in a brace. But he made sure to let everyone know on social media that he's okay and it's not too serious. So good to hear that good news from Stephen Crichton. Well, that's me, Sammy. Rugby League done. Let's head over to Rugby Union, where I believe there were a few international games that were played.
1: Bula, my name is Vani Are. You're listening to Nijin Puri.
2: Yes, round two of the Nations Championships and Nations Cup wrapped up over the weekend. New Zealand beat Italy 47 points to 17. We see France score 30 unanswered points in the second half to beat the Wallabies 42 points to 26. South Africa beat Scotland 42 to 28. Argentina with a win over Wales 35 to 21. And the one that we need to talk about is Fiji copping an absolute hiding against England, 73 points to 8.
0: Damn, 73 points to eight. So that's a 65-point deficit. Where was this game played?
2: This was played in Liverpool and just on that stadium. That looked like an amazing stadium. They've got their handrails in front of the seat so you can stand up and lean on it forward and, I guess, shout at your team if you need to. I really like the look of that stadium. They look very close.
0: Anfield, it's called, eh?
2: I wouldn't have a clue what it's called. The stadium, I just know, is in Liverpool, yep. And it was a Fiji home game. And from the start of it, like, you would have felt like you're in Fiji. Like, they had the performances at the start, and it was, you could hear the DJ playing Fijian songs in the background.
0: Oh, because it's Fiji home.
2: It's a Fiji home game. When I'm thinking about the start and watching the beginning of this game and the coverage, I'm thinking this is a special one to be a part of. Like, it's hot in England at the moment as well.
0: Summer.
2: So I think it was like 34 degrees when they played. So it was going to be a tough, in tough conditions. But again, I thought everything's geared towards Fiji having a great performance.
0: And then that didn't happen.
2: It definitely didn't happen. Like, you know, watching this live and just seeing the final result, it honestly felt deeper than just a poor performance. Now, I mentioned on Friday that the Fiji Rugby Union chairman came out and said that after they lost to Wales, the players have been well looked after, they're well paid now, and he needs to see a better return on his investment for what, you know, being T1 country now. So he just thought they weren't up to par.
0: Just for not getting the win.
2: Yeah, just for not getting that win. And I thought the comments were firstly unexpected and definitely not necessary, because if we look at the past, man, governance has let our teams down all the time.
0: Yeah.
2: So, like, to put it down to, you know, to have those comments like that from the people that are backing you, I just think it's just unnecessary, not needed.
0: Do you think it comes with a lot of weight and expectation that's not needed on the players?
2: Oh, I think so. And to be honest, and I feel like that's the way that they played, like, with weight on their shoulders. Like, that's probably the first time I've seen a Fijian side, even when they've always had challenges to overcome, but they've always fronted up. Their energy, their intensity, you know, the ability to want to compete. I've seen that all the time, but that game just, it's like the first time I hadn't seen like that want and care to be able to do well.
0: And it breaks. Do you think them comments broke the confidence of those players? Whereas if there was the comments from, instead of saying, oh, we expect more, it'd be like, we understand that you're on the other side of the world. We understand that you're away from your families and you're representing our nation. You go out and do your best and we'll always have your back. And then you just see that bit of that energy within the playing group shifts.
2: Yeah,
0: it changes.
2: I'm personally, that's what I think as well. I just think if your fans and your management, they come out and support you no matter what. Like, this is the first time they're playing in a competition like this. They've worked so hard to be in the position where they are right now, to be classified as a tier one nation, to play in this Nations Cup as the only Pacific Island nation represented in the top 12 in the world, that's how I'd be looking at it. I wouldn't be expecting Fiji to win this Nations Cup in their first year. But I would just expect them to not just be happy to be there, but, hey, you go out and show the world what we're about. And I thought they did that against Wales.
0: Yeah.
2: And I was very happy with the way that they played. But this game against England, as I said, it just looked like the Fiji players were playing with some weight on their shoulders.
0: What actions or what does that look like when you watch the Wales game compared to this game? Give me some examples of why you think the attitude was different or the energy was different.
2: Well, I think one of them is like frustration, like playing with frustration, which, you know, led to like poor decision making, and it led to poor execution and giving away like unnecessary penalties. We saw

0: or players go off their feet like unnecessarily, like just giving penalties away where you're just like, bro, that belongs in the village style of football, not on the big stage. So they got a yellow card and a red card out of this game. I just thought the way that they were moving the ball, you know, to space, it wasn't like the same way they did it against Wales, where it's sort of like, oh man, one-on-one, he's got him here. But it was sort of a bit more of a relaxed approach compared to the week before. So again, I don't know for sure if like there is a misalignment or something with the, you know, management and players, but I do believe there's something going on because they didn't look happy. And we've said it, how many times we've said it before, when Fijians are happy and smiling when they cross that white line to play, you know they're in for a performance.
1: Yeah, and it brings confidence. It brings, their momentum. And, yeah, it seems like they didn't bring it to this game.
0: And to be honest, I hope I'm wrong about all this. I'm totally wrong. And this is just like a one-off poor performance and they can flush it and then move on to their next game. But
1: who have they got next?
0: I think they've got Italy next. Hopefully they put in a big performance because there's too much star power in that team. They're too good of a team to put a performance like that back to back. So hopefully they get the job done this week. They can turn things around. But let's move over to the Nations Cup. And it wasn't a good weekend for our Tongan and Samoan brothers as well because both teams going down. Samoa lost to Georgia 33-12 and Tonga went down to Spain 32-19. And we'll start with Samoa against Georgia. And for those who actually don't know much about Georgia, I'm assuming you're probably one of those guys that didn't realise Georgia even played rugby. But since they played in the World Cup, I think it was their first World Cup back in 2003, they've improved out of sight. Like a lot of their players are now playing in the French Top 14, the Pro D2, the English Premiership. I played with a couple of them in Japan. And so they've got a lot of experience now going into their national side. And so I go back to that 2003 World Cup. Samoa beat them by 40-odd points back then. England beat them by like over 80 points. So they've been able to bridge the gap in that, you know, over that 20-year period.
1: They're growing development.
0: They're growing development. And some of, like, and their culture, like they are hardened society. Like it's like they're always built on surviving some tough conditions and that's how they play their footy. So when they came up against Samoa on the weekend, bro, their line speed were going after Samoa's ball carriers and they were chopping and just throwing their body at them and it was very physical. And that's what I believe got them over the line to win, that they just won the physical battle and then they won the battle around set piece, scrum and line out. Like that's their bread and butter, Georgia. So to be able to go down like that against Georgia, it's by all means, it shouldn't have been like Samoa's victory at all. Like it was always going to be a tough game, but they'll take some good lessons out of that one and hopefully they can turn things around for this week. And then for Tonga, you know, for Tonga's game against Spain, it's probably similar to all the other our other nations as well. It's just their error rate and their penalty count is far too great to win Test footy. They do a lot of good things. I loved a lot of their phase play and when they got into their shape and when they got momentum, but it always got undone by a knock on the floor or a penalty, something that relieved pressure really easy. And you could put it down to preparation, not having a lot of time together, but that's the thing that's undoing our teams. And to, you know, when you think about the way we play the game, I reckon a lot of our characteristics and our style of play comes on being reactive and instinctive. So that's why you get those moments of brilliance. Would you say that? Like can do things freakishly, like just off the cuff.
1: Yeah. That not afraid to have a crack, afraid to play what's in front. And first people that come to mind is someone like Jerome Luai, that style of footy.
0: Exactly. So, and you said that last week about the Tigers, because the players around him might not know how he's going to play and he's just so good in thinking you have to react.
1: Yeah.
0: But when it's in a bit of a, like an arm wrestle style of game, you need your decision makers planning ahead. Okay. So there's, you know, we're down by 10. There's 10 minutes towards halftime. What's needed now? Like we need more of those players making really good decisions around understanding where we are in the game.
1: The flow of the game. Playing high percentage footy. All right, we can't afford to lose pressure now because, you know, we're under the pump. So let's grind through this next 10, 15 minutes, build some momentum, then we can start.
0: Then we can start getting back into our game. And I feel like that's what's missing for a lot of our teams, to be able to understand their flow, understand when they're not in flow, to be able to get back into it. And that way they can probably start getting more points off the back of it rather than giving away penalties and rather than making errors, which is what's happening at the moment. So really good lessons for all of our Pacific Island teams to take from their games, review well, and hopefully put in another big performance this weekend. And in one other bit of news, we see that, remember Jordy Pataia, our NFL convert from the Reds, he was then went to France to play for Perpignan. Now he's moved to Japan to play for the Urasu D-Rocks. So Israel Folau, he's taking Israel Folau's contract. So
1: Israel Folau money, I like it.
0: That's the one. So he's not going to be short a dollar at all, but that leaves us for Rugby Union. Where are we heading next?
1: We are heading over to, I was going to say Shelley Long, but no, we are going to Kiana Takarangi to cover all things NRLW. Well, Sammy, Shelley Long is long gone.
0: Well, she's not coming back.
1: No, she's coming back, okay. But she, I think she's a bit sick today. So we've called in the big guns, Kiana Takarangi, who has played for a few NRLW clubs, but she is also the current Cook Island captain in rugby league and currently at the Parramatta Eels. Kiana, thank you for joining us on Knees and Footy.
2: Thanks, boys. Thanks for having me on.
1: How's everything going at Parramatta Land? Not off to the greatest start?
0: What's the matter, Parramatta?
2: No, boys. Honestly, we're kind of asking ourselves the same thing at the moment. But no, not the best start for us. 0-2 to start the season, but hopefully we'll be able to turn it around this week.
1: Before we get into some footy, we do have Lindsay Tui joining us shortly on the show. Can you share a little story or what's she like in the changing rooms?
2: Yeah, I love Lindsay. She's a lot of fun. She's good. She's cheeky. She has good banter, especially with Martha Mataele on her right edge. They talk a lot of crap and have a lot of fun, which is always good in the change room. But no, she's a beast on the field, and I think she's been playing some really good footy for our team, which has been great. But yeah, she's all around a good girl.
0: You know, when you see these young ones coming through, what's it like when you put yourself back in their shoes? Has much changed? Like, are they a little bit more open and talk a fair bit more compared to, say, when you came through? Because I know for the boys' era, we didn't say anything.

0: anything to the older players when they came through. Didn't even get a massage. You just, you know, this is what's happening. This is how we do our things. You just be quiet. But how's that changed, say, for yourself and some of the young girls coming through?
1: Sammy, I know you love to bring up my age and how long I've been playing.
0: Wisdom.
2: No, right?
0: No, wisdom. It's wisdom. Well, I thought we established this. And you still look 25 anyway.
1: I'm kidding. Thank you. I'll take that. No, I think our girls are pretty quiet as well, to be honest. The younger ones, they tend to stick together. And one thing, though, is that they are very receptive to feedback. And there are a few of them that do ask a lot of questions as well, which is really good. So for the older ones like myself, I am able to use that wisdom that you keep speaking about to help out those younger players. But no, I think they are pretty like quiet and humble, all of our ones anyway. But then, very good when they're, you know, when it comes to learning, they're always keen to learn as well, which is great.
2: Yeah, nice. And if you want to hear that interview, stay tuned. We will have Lindsay Tui on very shortly. But let's shift over to some NRLW. It's been two rounds, so we had round two over the weekend. Just looking at these first two rounds, Kiana, which team would you say has been the most dominant so far?
1: I think it's between two teams. I think the Roosters and the Broncos, two really strong outfits, and I think they've had two good performances. I think this weekend, though, was good to see a couple of teams go close to beating them, although they both did win their games. They weren't as big of score lines compared to round one, which is always good to see. But I think just both of those teams, particularly the Roosters, they are stacked. You know, they've got quality players across the field. And then with, say, the Broncos, they've had the addition of Jessie Southwell on the halves. I think she's brought a lot to their team. Tamir Crafton at the back, who's always, you know, one to watch. So I think those two teams are definitely, they've always been the benchmark of the competition probably for the last few years. And, they're still upholding that name for sure.
2: Yeah, they both had close games, close victories. The Broncos beating the Sharkies 22-16 and the Roosters beating the Knights 12-10. And, you know, there are some great performers so far and teams that have, not done so well in the past. I will mention Sala Tongatuki and our West Tigers. They've been off to a great start. But which team has surprised you in these first two rounds?
1: Yeah, the Tigers have been one of those surprising teams in a good way. They've come out really strong. They beat my team last week, which sucked for me and my Parramatta girls, but it's a credit to them. I think they've recruited really well. They've got, you know, three very experienced players join them this year, and Racine McGregor in the halves, Shaylee Bent, Holly Wheeler up front. So I think they've brought a lot to the team because there's a lot of young girls there, and I think they've just got a good mix and they're playing some good footy together. I thought one other team, who have also been surprisingly good is Canberra Raiders. They had a really big win yesterday against the Wars. So that's good to see them playing some good footy as well.
2: Yeah, 42-16, the Raiders got over the Warriors.
0: Yeah, didn't see that one coming.
2: And the Warriors were, you know, tipped to be a very strong team. I know they're suffering from a lot of injuries, but they do have some great star power there. And looking at last season, you know, we had the likes of Mele Hufanga and Tamika Upton, who, you know, were unreal throughout the whole 2025 season. Which players have stood out to you so far in the first two rounds?
1: I think I mentioned her just before, but I think Tamika Upton's been really impressive, and she always is. She just, this round, was the first NRLW player to score 50 tries. She got 50 try assists as well, and that's in 52 games. So I think that's some huge stats there for Tamika. She's a freak. So she's been outstanding. And I think Taryn Aiken at the Roosters is another one who, she's just returned from injury. She did ACL last year, and she's been excellent for her team since coming back. So I'd say those two girls.
0: What about some of the rugby union converts that have come over? Who's impressed you out of those girls so far?
1: Yeah, I think Tegan Levi up at the Gold Coast Titans has been really good. She's playing 5'8", and just from the little bit that I've seen of her games, I think she's doing really well with that role and just taking her opportunities when they're presented to her. I think she's already crossed the line for a couple of tries, which is, great for the Titans. So she'd probably be, the first one that comes to mind from the rugby background.
2: Sammy likes to keep up to date with all the rugby union converts.
0: The Exodus. <He's> there's 16 in total.
1: Isn't it?
0: Yeah.
2: He doesn't want them to do so well because more will follow. So.
0: Yeah, you're not wrong there, bro. Not wrong there at all.
1: Yeah.
2: Well, Kiana, it's been a

0: absolute pleasure having you on today, and thank you for joining us in late notice, covering for Shelley Long. But all the best in this coming season. And yeah,
1: who does Parramatta have this week?
0: They have the Gold Coast Titans.
2: Titans, up in the Goldie. So it's going to be
1: another tough one then. Hopefully
2: big
1: you guys
2: game
1: get a win
2: for us. Yeah.
0: 36 points to 10. The Titans beat Bulldogs. Jamie Chapman was on fire.
1: Tegan Levi
2: she
1: goes
2: was,
1: right too.
2: Tries.
1: So no, all good. Don't read into the press. It's all good. It's all good. Prepare, Will, and hopefully you get the win in the Gold Coast. All the best.
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1: All right, today on Nijin Footy, we have Parramatta Eels NRLW superstar Lindsay Tui joining us for a chat. She's also represented Fetu Samoa 6 times, and I do remember her scoring the last try for Fetu Samoa against Tonga back in 2024 in Fiji to help secure Samoa's place in the Women's Rugby League World Cup. She joins us right now. Lindsay Tui, welcome to Nijin Footy.
4: Hello, thanks for having me on today.
0: I remember that try, Sammy. We're sitting on the side of the
1: on the far sideline, and she scored on the other side, and
0: in Suva, yeah.
1: Yeah, and I thought they all carried on a little bit too much for my liking, being a Tongan supporter. No, it was good to see. It was good to see everyone up and about, but we will get to your Samoan journey around playing for Samoa throughout the chat, but I just want to start with, where is your family from in Samoa?
4: So my parents are from Faleula, Palakai and Bayosu.
0: And then what about yourself? Where were you born and raised?
4: And I was born in Penrith, in the Queen Hospital to be specific, here in Australia.
0: Oh, the Western Sydney.
1: The riff as well. All of us from out in Western Sydney. How good is that?
4: Yeah.
1: Obviously, rugby league mad out in Western Sydney. But I believe you're a bit of a netball star as well, coming through the ranks. You know, why did you transition over from netball into rugby league?
4: I think my little sister said it in her interview. We're a very competitive family, and I always wanted to be better than my older siblings that play as well, rugby. So I think that's why I made the transition over. And I didn't expect to be professional in the sport so quickly, but I guess I could say I'm just a natural talent.
0: Yeah, I love it. I absolutely love it. Your siblings, how many siblings do you have?
4: I have 4.
0: All sisters or brothers?
4: One older brother and 3 sisters.
0: And when you say competitive and you wanted to be better than your older siblings, which sibling was playing sport that inspired you to transition over to rugby league?
4: My older sister was playing Tartigal at the time I was still playing netball. I remember asking my dad, hey, can I play rugby too? And my dad initially said no to me first, and then I made a point to prove him wrong, and then I made Tasha go the next year.
0: Yeah, good.
1: I can hear the competitiveness in your voice there. Like, you don't muck around when it comes to making sure that if you want something, you're going to go after it. But when you had that chat with your dad around playing rugby league in a contact sport, one of the questions we always love to ask is, what was it like for girls in the family to play a contact sport, and that conversation with dad, how hard was it to have those conversations? So for your sisters who ended up playing before you, what was that conversation like with your dad to say that they could play rugby league?
4: Yeah, I think it was very difficult just with the aspect of it being a contact sport. We're a family that was always injured, and my parents would be worried, I think, more stressed about having to take us to physios, hospitals. So I think that's the side where they were like, no, you can't do it. But now I'm glad they said yes.
1: And, after you make your NRL debut and stuff like that, and then probably, all Pacific Island dads, they end up coming around and being the softies of the family and making sure that they get around their kids, especially after some difficult conversations. How has he been now since your sister, yourself, even your younger one is coming through the ranks? How's he been now around all of you being superstars coming through?
4: Yeah, he's a lot better now. I would say that he claims that he'd always let us play footy from the start, but it's not the case. He has been a big help and support with our journeys so far, but Yeah, he likes to think that he is our coach, mentor, manager, all of the above.
0: To get to where you are today, what do you reckon the key areas to work on have helped you achieve what you have so far?
4: I think this one's a bit cliche, but doing the 1% is when no one's watching has helped a lot. And I think having a family that's that all plays footy has helped, like, all of us just grow within our own individual journeys. We're always doing extras together, passing the ball at the park, like, just working on little skills that we don't have to think about in the game because we've practiced it so much together. So, yeah.
0: It's crazy to think, like, having a competitive family or competitive group makes you grow so much faster. I have my own example with my own friends, and we want to all be successful, and there's that, a lot of that competitiveness within us helped us. You know, it's like, oh, what if you're going to go and get that record, I'm going to go and break that record. And another good example, my son, and which will lead me to my question for you. One son of mine ran around the block. The other one seen him run, so he put the shoes on and made sure he ran the exact same, if not more, than the first son. Do you have that?
1: And they're twins as well, so they'll be competitive as.
0: Do you have those examples of you see your sister train, you're like, all right, you want to go train? I'm going to go and double down and try and train harder.
4: Actually, my older sister, I think, had seen me go for a 4K, and my time to beat was like a sub-20 or under that. And I think I got 19 minutes and 40 seconds the day after she had run it. And she'd got 19 minutes and 37 seconds. So she was 3 seconds off my time. And I was like, she definitely did that to, like, try and beat my time.
0: I love
4: so
0: that.
4: That's just one scenario of us being competitive.
1: That's the best. And we had your sister Dawn Tui on that Pacific Sports Show not that long ago. Asked her a similar question, and she was like cards gets pretty competitive as well. So, like, is it just not the physical style of games? Is it every game in your household where it's competitive?
4: Yeah, every game. Like Monopoly Deal. I don't know if you guys have played that.
0: Oh, yeah.
4: But our brother is the biggest cheater. He'll always try to win. And we know he's a cheater, so we always gang up on him to try to steal his property. So it's not just footy in our household that we're competitive with. It's everything.
0: Let's shift over to you representing the motherland, the Fetu Samoa. When you first got the call for your selection, what were your thoughts and emotions like when you received that call?
4: Oh, yeah, it was a very emotional time for me, just getting to represent your country. And, like, I think my sister said it as well, seeing how proud, like, our parents were that I could represent their villages, our last name, and just our family back at home meant so much to me. So it was a very exciting time.
1: Where were you when you found out that you were in the team?
4: I'm pretty sure I was parked in front of Macca's. I just got a thing after training, and Sawi called me, and he was like, how do you like to play for Samoa or something like that? And I was just like, yes, I would love to.
0: Oh, good.
1: And did you put the Macca's in the bag and say, I better not eat this?
4: Nah, I think I was ready to finish with my meal by then.
0: And then when you told your parents, what was their reaction like?
4: Just overwhelmed with joy, I think. Like, my parents don't really get emotional, like, and so how emotional they can be, but they were very happy.
0: How much has the Samoan culture been a part of your upbringing?
4: Yeah, it's been massive. I think with Islanders, we're very family-oriented. And with our sport, I think we have to worry about so much more than just playing, with the, like, financial side and, like, providing for our families as well. Sometimes it can be a pro and sometimes it can be a con as well. But, yeah, it's been a blessing.
1: And going into camp for the very first time, what was that feeling like, just seeing a whole group of talented Samoan women ready to represent their country and do something pretty amazing, which we'll get to around World Cup? But, yeah, what was that feeling like just assembling for the first time as a team?
4: Amazing. I just remember our first day in camp, we were all in the team room, and I was just looking around and I was just so happy that like all of these Samoans have gathered together to like represent Samoa. Yeah, I was just so happy that we could all just be in one room.
0: Yes, they've done a really good job in assembling, quite a strong team for the upcoming World Cup. And I remember when we were in Fiji and I had to come and present on behalf of my other role with the RLPA. But coming into the room and then seeing, Netta, the girls' captain at the time, and then you look around the room, you've got Frank Pritchard, Kyle Stanley, and then you've got all the cultural items around the room that create this environment that, although you're in Suva, Fiji, you're also there in the Samoan environment. How much did it mean to you to feel that connection to culture, but also having experienced players, former players that who are also Samoan, be a part of your movement in the Fetu Samoa?
4: Yeah, honestly, it makes me so grateful. For the girls that came before. I've heard heaps of stories of girls that had to sell their cars, sell their homes sometimes just to be a part of those camps like that. Whereas now it's all funded for by Rugby League Samoa. So yeah, just honestly so grateful for the experience and just being able to be a part of a space where Samoans are included. It just shows other Samoan girls that are younger, that it's definitely doable for our country, and we can go far,
0: Yes.
4: if we have the right opportunities and funding, whatnot. Yeah.
1: We'll get to some of the on-field stuff, around putting on the jersey and singing the anthem. But one thing that really comes out of these Pacific Champs for both the men's and the women's games is the parades. Just seeing some of your socials, you girls being at the parades, it would almost feel like you've played a game there, just the amount of energy that you're using. But when you see the flags and you're seeing the people show up, can you describe what it's like amongst the girls when you're having those chats and you're looking out for the first time? It's like, wow, they're actually here for us. What's that like?
4: Yeah, the atmosphere is crazy. Just looking up and seeing how many people we have backing us makes you so happy. And just to see them all gather there, like, makes you so emotional. Like, game days are always, I can't even find the word to describe, like, just so how emotional, I can't even speak English right now. How emotional it gets just looking up and singing the anthem to like the crowd and them singing it back to us. It's just so amazing.
0: And the games that you've played for the Fetu Samoa and the blue jersey, is there one moment that sticks out to you?
4: I'll definitely say that last try against Tonga. I just remember me and my center going back and forth at it. And we played para together. And I just remember her pointing me out after a tackle, like a really good tackle she made. And she's like, run it straight at me again. And then I think that last try was just like the last laugh and the last get back. So it was really good to like score that try. That's probably my most favorite moment.
0: I remember that battle. What was her name again?
4: Kate Fallon.
0: Kate Fallon, yeah. And she was on the left side, you're on the right side, and you were just going at it.
4: Yeah.
0: And she had a couple big tackles. And I actually remember you now where I was like, oh, actually, she's getting it over. And then that last try when all the girls just
1: Oh,
0: come
1: don't say
0: running
1: that to
0: in.
1: her. She's competitive, man. She goes,
4: Yeah.
1: no, she did it.
0: Oh no,
1: Nah,
0: I'm meaning Lindsay getting on top towards the back end. And then I remember my mate over here was sitting down and he's having to cry because he's Tongan.
1: Oh, yeah, I rolled up the Tongan flag there and put it in the bum bag. Nah, I'm
0: they
1: joking. I'm
0: got the
1: still
0: PSL right back out.
1: No, but I've honestly seen you score that try and seen the celebrations and seeing someone like Frankie Pritchard, who has done it all at the top level, seeing how emotional he got and being part of the coaching staff, like that was not just a victory for Samoa, but honestly, it was a victory for just seeing Pacific Island women on the main stage and seeing guys like Frankie just so overwhelmed with love and joy and everything
0: that's
1: that
0: he was holding his tears
1: holding
0: back.
1: his tears back. We tried to interview him after the
4: Yeah.
1: game, man. He was holding them right back, and bro, Mount Druitt, he's staunch. Like, yeah, yeah. On the field, he's staunch. And to see him, you know, vulnerable like that,

0: that doesn't happen often. And obviously, it must have been special to be in that camp. But what were the words that were said after the game? Because that was a pretty big feat around qualifying for World Cup. But like when you got into the dressing sheds, you know, what were the words that were said around how special that achievement was?
1: Yeah, I think the coaching staff said to us how proud they were of how we performed that day, but just the overall achievement of us finally being able to put our country in the World Cup. But yeah, I honestly, it's such a blur to me now. I can't really remember what was said after that game, but everyone was like so happy.
2: Last question from me. For any young Samoan girl playing any sport, and you know, even rugby league, what advice would you give to that young girl who is one day hoping to one day play for the Fetu Samoa?
1: I would say just keep working hard. And as cliche as it sounds, hard work beats talent if talent doesn't work hard. So I think continue to be yourself, keep showing up for yourself. No one else will do it for you. So keep working and chipping away.
2: I felt like you just said that to a young you, like yourself. That's all. And then, yeah, don't let your sisters put it over you.
0: Yeah, exactly. And then finally for me, obviously going into a World Cup year, I know you're going to be working hard, but for you to cement your spot in that team and be there, you know, what are you doing to be able to make sure that your name gets called?
1: I think the best advice someone gave to me after the game that I just played is making sure that I have something different that sets me apart from all the other centres that could be selected. So I think just working on different little skills that I can implement into my game sets me apart from other centres.
2: What position in netball did you play?
0: Wing attack.
1: Centre wing attack.
2: Wing attack.
0: Oh, I just had a guess there too. Got it right. Yeah, just guess wing attack.
2: I'm just thinking centre, nice little offload.
0: Offload, little netball pass over the top. Is that what you're thinking?
2: Nice over the top or under
1: I'm thinking chip and chase maybe.
2: A little cover and chase.
0: Okay, make sure they come off, because if it doesn't, that's how you get hooked as well.
2: Or fly in. You know what set some of the great centres apart was the Steve Maddie flying in and then
0: cut him in half. Anyway, now you do.
2: But
0: don't listen to us.
2: Yeah.
0: We're washed up.
2: We never played centre. We're always in the middle.
0: Never got anywhere near what you have achieved. But anyway, all good. Lindsay, it's been an absolute pleasure to be able to sit and chat with you. You've got some wise words, very mature for your age. And I wish you all the best. And I hope you get to the big dance at the World Cup, because I'd love to see Samoa or Tonga. Probably more Tonga. But anyway, I'd love to see any of our island teams at the World Cup Grand Final. So much love and all the best.
1: Thank you very much for having me on today.
3: Give me three answers for this one.
2: Yes, if you're just joining us, this is Nijin Footy with Tinero Aruna and Sammy Wykes. And we're about to wrap up our Monday Nijin Footy show with the game of Give Me Three. Now, we ask each other, each week, one of us will ask the other a give me three question. The last couple of weeks have been a bit funny because we're like, I'll answer these three different questions. But anyway, we keep a score. The winner at the end of the year gets to choose a jersey of their choice, and the loser has to buy it for them. So I'm winning 24 points to 21, and it's Sammy's turn to ask me the question. So make sure
0: Those questions were warranted the last two weeks.
2: Play along at home while we're playing Give Me Three.
0: Yeah, so like, again, I just want to revert back to the last 2 weeks of Give Me Three because of the milestones. Don't fall asleep on me, T. I know that you're nodding off. You don't want to hear about it, but it was a special occasion for Jason Dalmalolo and Nella Dupol. So I thought they deserved their own little sort of category there for Give Me Three. But we're back into the saddle, and you're probably going to hate this question.
2: What do you got for us?
0: It's you mentioned Jai Arrow's birthday.
2: Yep.
0: And everyone's been doing the Arrow try celebration.
2: Yep.
0: Yeah, I really like it. You know, everyone's pulling the arrow out and pointing it to the sky. And
2: don't tell me which players have been.
0: No. I want to know if you know, and this to me, this is a great question. Iconic moments in movies or movies where the bow and arrow is the main weapon for that character. Give me three. Ooh. Of those type of

0: characters or movies or moments.
1: Okay. Well, Robin Hood.
0: Yes, Robin Hood is. I knew you were going to get that one.
1: Robin Hood.
0: Yep.
1: Who else is Arrow? Oh, the guy off Lord of the Rings.
0: The blonde elf. Yes, the Lord of the Rings. There's two.
1: Lord of the Rings. And.
0: Oh, mate, this is easy.
1: This is a great question, Sam.
0: You like it?
1: Yeah, yeah.
0: Thank you, man. I thought long and hard about this one.
1: There are so many, but we are going to go with. Who else are using arrows? Oh, Troy. Let's go with Troy.
0: Troy, yes. The movie Troy. And if
1: so
0: you,
1: is that, that give me three.
0: That's give me three. So
1: give
0: you got three.
1: Three movies or moments that use an arrow.
0: Yeah, I just thought I was watching, you know, all the Chai celebrations, and I thought so. There was the movie 300. Remember that scene where the arrows covered the sunlights. There was Rambo as well. So Sylvester Stallone, Rambo. That was his chosen weapon. Hunger Games. Yep.
1: Oh, Hunger Games.
0: And Hawkeye from the Avengers.
1: Okay.
0: So there you have it. So I knew you would have got that.
1: That's a great question, Sammy. Yeah, because you got me three. Up to 27 and Sammy on 21.
0: Awesome. But anyway, that's our time up for Nisian Footy for this week. A big thank you to Lindsay Tui and Kiana Takarangi for joining us. Make sure you find us wherever you get your podcasts or on the ABC Pacific website. And we'll catch you all on Friday for Nisian Footy Fridays.
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7: It's been a giant task in more ways than one. Geelong winless in their past four encounters with the Greater Western Sydney Giants. And in the context of this season, any win would be a good one for Chris Scott's men, who sit just inside the top half of the ladder after their little mid-season slide. Four losses in their past five starts. Their next task against their biggest bogey team in magnificent conditions here at the Sydney Showground. Brett Sprigg is my name. Saturday footy on ABC Sport. As round 18 rolls on, it's our Saturday twilight feature, where very shortly Daniel Garb will call the opening ball up. Repeating, there is a late change for the Cats. Mark O'Connor is out. Mitch Nevitt comes in for his second game of this season, his first since opening round. There are three changes all up for the home side. No late ones, but out of last week's win against Fremantle, Lachie Whitfield concussed. Joey DeLana and Connor Stone have been omitted. In comes Jaden Laverde back from a hamstring. Xavier O'Halloran, who returns today from ankle syndesmosis. First game since round 8. It's also his 26th birthday, for what it's worth. Also his 99th AFL game. And Phoenix Gothard, the young gun, also back in for the Giants. But our experts are in position with the opening ball up only a few moments away here on this glorious day in the Harbour City. Firstly, dual All-Australian and former Giants captain, still current Giant, Alicia Eva. She plays, she coaches, she's one of our best analysts on ABC Sport, alongside former Giant and Lion and two-time best and fairest up in Brisbane, Joel Patful. Welcome again to you both, as we get to your final few thoughts on how this transpires across a massive game for both sides.
8: I'll start, Joel. Look, I mean, from a Giants perspective, they get their game back on track last week against Fremantle, top of the table, and a lot of it came out of stoppage. A lot of it in the last month, Adam Kingsley wouldn't necessarily be all that pleased with the stoppage game, and particularly scores from stoppage in that game against Hawthorn. We know 3 weeks ago here, the Giants didn't have their greatest showing against Carlton. They went to work, they addressed some things against the Hawks, and then last week had a really good performance against Fremantle. So from the Giants, they've been looking to really get the game going from the first centre bounce here. Geelong, they need to bounce back in terms of this little form slump that we speak of. O'Connor missing out of that back half, but one thing that Geelong do better than anyone else in the competition is move the ball with speed, and particularly on turnover. So it's a really important score source for them out of their back half. So the Giants need to shut that down, and the Cats need to start really strong in terms of winning, if they aren't winning that first centre bounce, getting their game going, that speed on ball, and giving their forwards first access.
9: Yeah, couldn't agree more. I mean, that's what the Giants got going last week, wasn't their clearance and their field position. They held the ball in the front half of the ground. and continued with those repeat entries inside forward 50. But there's going to be some big jobs out there. Obviously, Toby Green, Jake Stringer was so big last week, so I would like to see a bit of attention go towards them. A few key cats will have some key matchups there as well. As we talked about before, some of those Geelong superstars who have been down on form, how they can respond today and get the game on Geelong's terms.
7: Jeremy Cameron said he was borderline pathetic last week. Just the two kicks, no goals in that loss to the Brisbane Lions. They lost by 22 points. We'll see if a man who knows this ground very well can bounce back today. The toss won by Patrick Dangerfield. The Cats will kick to the right of screen, or right of your ABC Listen app or radio on this beautiful Saturday here in Sydney, which brings us to the fifth member of our team who is stationed boundary side. Phil Pryor is there. G'day, Phil.
6: Yeah, good afternoon, guys. An optimistic crowd building here at the showground, and after a dreary week in Sydney, it's a beautiful dry July Saturday. It could be mistaken for late August. It's a cooling 18 degrees and barely a cloud to spot this afternoon. I can report Mark O'Connor, Geelong's late withdrawal is due to quad tightness. GWS's banner this afternoon read, down at the category, we've won the last five. Up here at home, we'll eat you alive. The Western Sydney fans love twilight footy, and so do we. Showtime at the showground.
7: Love it. Thank you, Phil. The opening ball up here is just precious seconds away. Your texts remain welcome, 0437 774 774. And also a milestone of sorts of Mark Blitzarv's game number 309 today. He officially becomes the most capped rookie lister of all time, outright surpassing Luke Bruce. So game number 309 today for the Cats. As the players spread here, all the stars are out there. Bailey Smith. We'll see what happens up forward as well with Jake Stringer, of course, kicked seven goals last week. Career best for the Giants. Cameron goalless for the Cats. It is a fine Saturday here at the showground on ABC Sport. You're with Dan Garb.
10: And Jeremy Cameron is standing at centre half back. So they have really moved the magnets around to get him into the game. That is really interesting as the Rucks go at it. Briggs straight down, but into the arms of Blitzavs, who sends the Cats forward. Sam Taylor, the two-time All-Australian, marks in front of Shannon Neal.
8: Sorry, Garby, not only centre-half back, but starting on his very good mate, Toby Green.
10: Isn't that interesting? Kick from Taylor goes to Wyden. Ash tries to move it out of defensive 50, but the Cats cut it off. Here's Atkins winning it in the clinches, as he so often does. Gives it to Holmes in the middle of the showground on his left. Kicks to half forward and finds Jeremy Cameron. He's now moved just outside attacking 50.
7: It was unmarked. Now goes inside 50. Kick a little too deep down there for Neil. Bounce there in the defensive 50 for Himmelberg. Off to Angwin, the left footer, beyond defensive 50. Mark was spilled by Camilio. They go in hard here. Out of bounds for a throw-in at right half forward for the Cats.
8: We were looking at matchups to start the game. So Bailey Smith and Clayton Oliver, they're going head-to-head. And Oisin Mullen gone straight to Finn Callaghan. So he's going to have a tough day today.
10: So Jeremy Cameron has got license clearly to run wherever he wants to around the ground. He's now behind the ball as Briggs kicks up to the wing. Coming out to meet it is Tom Stewart. Superb mark on the logo. Full-chested. And the Cats go inside 50 again. The target is Jack Henry, punched away from him from Harry Himmelberg. So a boundary throw in just inside attacking 50, right half forward for the Cats. No score yet, a minute and a half into this one at the Sydney Showground.
9: One of the most outrageous things I've seen, I think, Jeremy Cameron lining up at centre-half back.
7: It'd be unsettling. If you're Toby, it'd be unsettling. What are you expecting that, are you, for your old mate?
9: It's a good way to get into the game, though. He's already had one possession.
8: It's actually a spare behind the ball now.
7: Neil versus Briggs in the ruck. Briggs just hacks it clear here for the Giants. Picked off, though, by a former Giant and Tanner Bruin. Little 1-2 punch of Dangerfield. Off of everyone, he goes Bruin. Centering ball down towards full forward. Reaching Wiltshire. Couldn't quite pull it in. It's at the top of the square now. Deep in attack for the Cats. The umpire says, give it to me for a ball up. Still no score inside the opening couple of minutes here in Sydney. Saturday footy on ABC Sport. Up it goes. Briggs down here for Ash. Had one arm pinned down there by Nevitt. And it will ball up again.
8: This is really interesting tactically. He's a spare behind the ball, not just because it's a forward 50 stoppage.
10: Ball's in the right forward pocket. Bailey Smith can't gather it. Sam Taylor will clear the area, but he's turned it over. Cats have started well. Connor O'Sullivan's taken the mark forward of the wing. That's a nice smother by Cadman, but straight down to Jack Bowes. In fact, it was Kolodziejczyk, and his kick has been marked by Kieran Briggs. Inside 50s, though, five to Geelong, none to the Giants in the early stages.
7: Can they go forward of halfway here? They're still inside defensive 50. Taylor just spirals it beyond defensive 50, but Cameron comes up and marks here for the Cats. Sort of halfway on that far side of the ground. It's been all the action in the game so far. Side Geelong's attacking half. Dangerfield reaching for

0: into a tackle is Oisin Mullen, but again, the umpire has it locked in for a ball up.
1: It's a huge amount of Giants jumpers around the footies, and they're outnumbered outside 50, so it's a bit of a defensive start from the Cats.
2: Briggs does well to knock Neil off the football and clear the area. Cadman comes out to meet it, just behind the centre, and it's picked up by Toby Green. Bouncing ball inside 50. The Giants go inside 50 for the first time today. Gathered now by the youngster in Riley Hamilton. He's kicked towards goal. He's juggled right by the goal line by Colin Jasny, and he goes short to Tom Stewart in the left back pocket.
0: I'll go coast to coast quickly here. The Cats. Cameron in his now familiar left half back position goes up the outer side. Big leap from the back there with Fonte. No mark taken. Dangerfield wrapped up. Ball still moving here, though. Henry follows the hand pass forward here. Wiltshire run down. Shares it with Dempsey from the pocket. Balks around Ash. He'll snap Ollie Dempsey from 40 out. Rides it all the way home. So at last, the Cats break through. Through weight of possession and ball inside attacking half. And Ollie Dempsey scores the first goal of the game. Geelong 1-6. The Giants yet to score through the opening 4.5 minutes. Saturday footy on ABC Sport. Alicia Eva and Joel Patfield.
1: It was the run and carry from Jeremy Cameron, wasn't it, that opened up the game. He took it on, took a bounce, and it's probably the third inside 50 I think he's had for the first 5 minutes. So if they wanted to get him involved in the game, they've definitely done that. But beautiful finish, front and square, Ollie Dempsey.
3: He just picked out the back here. Just a lot of space. That's the speed on ball you mentioned, Joel. Geelong are scoring. They score very heavily when they can move the ball with speed. Number one in the comp for that. And Dempsey, how many times have we seen him do something like that this season? Really nice finish on the right foot.
2: The former Rising Star winner. Plenty of class on show there. Cats 1-6. Giants yet to score. And they've only gone inside 50 once, GWS, in comparison to 7 times for the Cats. Here's Clayton Oliver, though. Gathers it in the middle of the ground and sends GWS into attack. But Connor O'Sullivan, the super impressive key back for the Cats, takes a strong defensive mark and sends it out wide to Jeremy Cameron. Handball on to another former Giant, Tanner Bruin. He wants it back from Holmes, but Holmes will just wait backward of the wing.
3: That last entry inside 50 for the Giants, that contest, that ball needs to be brought to ground when there are even numbers ahead of the ball.
0: Holmes driving ball, dropped down there at half forward by Jack Henry. Tries to regather. Giants have numbers, though. Comes to Finn Callahan. Neat little left foot kick sliding in Toby Green. Marks on the wing, then the side of the showground. Long 1-6. The Giants hit the score. It's with the home side skipper. Oh, picked off though. Green's kick missed. Ash went to Atkins. He goes inside 50 all by himself. Dangerfield marks 40 out all by himself. And he'll slow things down for a second here, the skipper.
1: Yeah, just poor skill execution there by Toby Green. But the Giants have just got their field position a bit out of whack. Their numbers and their structure deep in defence. So he didn't really have an option to go to when he looked forward.
0: Kicked 5 goals, 2 against the Lions last week. Patrick Dangerfield, 8-time All-Australian, of course a Brownlow medalist. Number 373, becomes now outright 12th on the all-time list. He pushes this across to the left-hand side. Kept alive. Crumb by Wiltshire. No, we'll call it back, I reckon, for a behind, as it just did carry for a minor score. It will be Geelong 1-1-7. Greater Western Sydney yet to score. 7 gone first term. Saturday footy on ABC Sport.
3: I think the Giants' backs were breathing a sigh of relief that that was over the line because that ball was punched back into play.
2: Himmelberg short to Taylor. Now up to Harvey Thomas. Still inside defensive 50. So Jeremy Cameron has equaled his possession tally from last week inside 7 minutes of the first term with 4. Now that he's playing behind the ball in defence. Up from Harvey Thomas to the wing. Gathered by Humphreys. Quick handball forward. Now Bailey Smith. Over the top he goes to Wiltshire. A long ball into attack. Angwin underneath it. Dangerfield's there. Couldn't take it on the first attempt. Was able to gather it on the second. Well tackled though. Now we'll have a ball up 15 out from Geelong's goal straight in front. Cats 1-1-7. Giants yet to score.
0: Stoppage inside 50 here for Geelong. Neil and Briggs in the ruck. Down it comes. Wiltshire toes it forward. Hand pass Clayton Oliver. Off here to Rouston. Thomas can clear here for the Giants beyond defensive 50. Chasing it, Lawson Humphreys. In the contest with Gothard. Gothard nudged him. Coming through though, Blitzarve. Sweeps it back to left half forward. Inside 50 through Atkins. On to Dangerfield lead. And he does take the mark and is paid the mark. 30 out. On a angle in the left forward pocket. Lays off the hand pass here. And Manor bursting by. Receives it and snaps from the same part of the ground as the previous goal. Where Dempsey kicked.

0: The first, Manor makes it two early goals for the Cats, 2-1-13. The Giants yet to score through the opening 8.5 minutes. Saturday footy on ABC Sport, where your experts are Joel Patful and Alicia Eva.
1: The Giants just can't work it out of defensive 50 at the moment, and it's one of those tactical ones where you have the extra number in and around the contest, but there's pressure on that number. They're blasting the ball out, and Aaron Cadman's having to fight 2v1 in the air. And Geelong, with their extra number just setting up outside their forward 50, are just able to win the ball back and put it back in with too much ease at the moment. So just something for Adam Kingsley to think about in terms of numbers and field placement.
2: Well, they should have a plan in place. I mean, it's a Geelong way that they play. It's usually Tom Stewart. On this occasion, it's Jeremy Cameron, but it's not always him. They're working it out, getting that loose behind the ball. The Giants got to be better at working that through.
3: Cats fans loving this. Fair few of them here in Sydney. It's a nice time slot to make a trip of it from Victoria as Lachie Ash takes the mark at centre-half back. An important intervention for the Giants, who are under big pressure here. Down 2-1-13 to Zip. Here goes Angwin. Tucks it under his arm. Sends the Giants deep inside 50, and the mark is taken by Cal Brown. Now, that's a settling play for GWS. We'll see if the Irishman can finish it off from the pocket. 25 out. He's a long kick. Doesn't need all of that from here. But the Giants most certainly need their first goal of the afternoon. Brown runs around and kicks through. Giants on the board. Long 2-1-13. GWS one straight, 6. And pretty easy comment to make, but that's their best passage of the game so far.
1: It absolutely was. The burst of speed from Ryan Angwin on the wing to run and carry with the ball, breaks the lines, and then kicks a really nice kick to advantage to Callum Brown. And Callum Brown had a nice little seal out by Jake Stringer there, who held his opponent out. But, you know, that's a regular finish for Callum Brown. He would practice those kicks every time he comes off the training track. He asks for a footy in that exact position just to curl it round. So I reckon I've seen him kick more of those snaps than drop punts.
2: He's probably one of the best in the team, or maybe even in the AFL, like kicking around the corner, isn't it? It's like that Irish heritage where he's used to kicking the ball around the body. But it was that quick ball movement that it made him get that one-on-one contest. The Geelong loose was back there but couldn't get across because the ball movement had been too quick.
0: Well, we see plenty of those at North Sydney Oval for the Australia-Ireland AFLW game, you reckon, Alicia?
1: I think so.
0: Which is a sellout, by the way. The SCG's available. There's a bit of a push to move that game to a bigger venue, which deserves that sort of stage. Centre clearance goes the way of the Giants. Ash's kick was smothered, though. Bounce back for Rouston. One back for Atkins. Smothered there from Bedford. One to Clayton Oliver. Handball play picked off. Overrun back by Cameron. Now Toby Green tries again. Little 1-2. Her hands with Bedford. The skipper puts them back inside 50. Stringer in the contest with Colin Jasny. Down it comes to Cadman. And towed forward now by Cornelio. Humphreys gets there. Cornelio wraps him up at fullback for Geelong, who lead by 7 points here. 12 gone to the opening term. 2-1 plays one straight. 4:50 stoppage here for the home side. Briggs over his shoulder there for Toby Green. Hacks it out of the air and just deflects through for a minor score. 1-1-7 the Giants.
3: They've lifted their pressure here, GWS, and Toby Green's leading the charge up to 7 disposals as the Cats try to move it out of defensive 50 from the left back pocket. Here is Tanner Bruin, the former Giant, up to the wing. Nice mark taken by Ollie Henry. His kick, though, is really scrappy. Bouncing ball. Be gathered by Laverde just outside defensive 50, but coming across was Wilkshire to tap it over the boundary line. So we'll have a throw in just outside attacking 50 for the Cats, left half forward. This has been a nice response by the Giants after Geelong dominated the first 10 minutes.
0: Jeremy Cameron's playing at half back. He just joined us earlier at Docklands. The Saints beat Port by 14 points. And to further sour the loss, injuries to Zach Butters, Mitch Georgiades and Lockie Jones. Meanwhile, the Giants from half-back through Rouston kick down the line. O'Sullivan with a nudge there on Cadman. One back here for Holmes, who can just thump it back towards 50. Taylor intercept, grabs second by it, reels it in. And go again from half-back here, the GWS Giants.
1: I'd like to see Sam Taylor take the ball off the line here and not kick down the line to Geelong's spare numbers. So he hits a short there.
3: To Harvey Thomas, who was having a big breakfast in Bondi this morning, I saw. Fueling up for the game.
1: You ran into him?
3: I just saw him.
1: Oh.
3: With a couple of other Giants. I think Harry Rouston was one of them. As Oliver goes inside 50. Tanner Bruin's there. O'Sullivan's got some trouble. And he's caught holding the football. Tried to burst through the pack. Aaron Cadman said, "You're not going past me." Strong tackle by the Giants forward. And he'll have a shot from 40 out straight in front as a result.
2: You love to see that from your big key forwards, don't you? Yeah, he hasn't troubled the possession getters yet, but strong contest, great tackle holding the footy. But the Giants, you're right, Alicia, off the Sam Taylor intercept mark, they didn't blast it away. They hit those short targets, dragged that spare up a little bit, got him over the top and created that contest.
3: Cadman kicked 2-2 last week in the win over Frio to draw the Giants level. Straight through the middle, caps off his brilliant defensive work inside 50, Aaron Cadman. The leader of this Giants forward line now without Jesse Hogan there. 2-1, 13 apiece. 14 minutes gone in the Sydney Showground.
1: What has impressed me with Aaron Cadman this year is his aerial dominance. He's filled out a little bit and he's a big target in the air now, that particularly with Jesse Hogan out of the side. He's always running and jumping and flying at the ball. But what has been, I guess, a trademark of his game from day one when he came into the Giants was his work rate at ground level, his hunt at ground level. And it's really good to see your key forwards get rewarded from tackle pressure and hit the scoreboard off the back of that. So, yeah, we've seen massive growth in his game in the last 12 months, but one thing that he never, ever shies away from is contest at ground level.
0: Scores level here in Sydney. Saturday footy on ABC Sport. Up it goes. Round in the contest with the Koning. Comes to ground level here as Callaghan lays the tackle and getting up underneath all of that is O'Sheen Mullen. It's a Phil Pryor shortly. Hit out comes to the outside now for Callaghan. Overruns the ball though. Mullen lays the tackle down there on Jack Au, of course, one of their two debutants last week. And to the boundary, Phil Pryor.
4: Yeah, Geelong superstar Patrick Dangerfield has been taken behind closed doors after just coming off to be assessed by the physio. We'll have to keep an eye on that one.
3: That's interesting as Mitch Nevitt, the late inclusion, sends it up to attack. Good mark, Shannon Neal. Just outside 50, 45-degree angle to the right. Decides to poke it into the pocket for the lead of a teammate there in Ollie Dempsey. And he's taken the mark. He's on the non-preferred side for a right-footer, so he'll have to try banana this one towards goal. But he kicked the first goal of the game, Ollie Dempsey, from the other side of the ground. We'll see if he can slot this one to put the Cats back in front. Former Rising Star winner. Strong mark by Neil it was to set this up. Ollie Dempsey in game 75. Doesn't need to open up the angle too much. Goes with a drop punt and slots it. Well, that's backing yourself. Sublime skill from Ollie Dempsey. His second of the quarter. Cats 3-1-19. GWS 2-1-13. Saturday footy on ABC Sport. Your experts are Alicia Eva and Joel Patful.
1: I'm interested to see which of the Giants defenders goes and stands next to Ollie Dempsey at this next centre bounce, because we spoke about Jeremy Cameron starting back. Connor Iden usually always goes to Jeremy Cameron. So what is this kind of tactical switch done in terms of the Giants matchups? Because Ollie Dempsey's causing some headaches there. In this instance, he was caught on Harry Himmelberg, and it just looks like, you know, Himmelberg wants to fly and be that, you know, second man in, third man up, so to speak. It'd be interesting to see, I think, who's going to Dempsey now.
2: He's on the wing. It's amazing how much space he does get. He's known to push forward and take those marks in the goal square, but he's found those little gaps inside 50 this quarter as well. But the Cats have been extremely patient outside 50. It's their fourth mark inside 50 where they've lowered the eyes and hit the target.
0: Right, 17 minutes here at the Sydney Showground on the restart. Au off to Callaghan. Hand pass almost picked off by De Koning. Rousen kept it moving. Only inside 50 though. Wilshire there for the Cats. And now big contest with Harrison Oliver coming out off that full back line. And now it's locked in for a ball up 40 out from the Cats. Attacking goal. They lead by a kick. 3-1-19. Plays 2-1-13. Up it goes. Around the contest. O'Sheen Mullen. Now the hand pass comes wide. Bailey Smith off the Dempsey. Hurried kick. Trickles towards that central area. Iden run down. Manor picks up here. He snaps on the left and the unguarded square. That's superb finishing from Sean Manor. And a couple of goals for him as well. And the Cats with a couple in a row in quick time. 18 gone in the opening term. 4-1-25. Greater Western Sydney 2-1-13. 18 gone in the opening term. Phil Pryor on the boundary.
4: Yeah, Patrick Dangerfield is back on the Cats bench and everything looks A-OK. But yeah, he was being assessed to behind closed doors. There's almost like a little dead patch in behind the away bench down here at the showground, which is where players can sometimes be assessed. But everything appears to be OK.
1: That's good news if you're a Cats fan.
3: And it is, but I'll be loving the start regardless. Two for Manor, two for Dempsey.
2: We talked about those Geelong key forwards and how they were going to react, but it's the smalls, like you said, Alicia, and they're just getting away from those Giants tall defenders. We know they're so good in the air, just not competing at ground level.
3: Cats by 12, 18 and a half gone in the first, and that's an easy tap down by De Koning, straight to Bailey Smith, uncontested. Out to the wing it goes, marked by Bowes, opposed to Angwin, over the top. The kick for Shannon Neal is intercepted by Sam Taylor, who started really well. Just his sixth game of the season, the two-time All-Australian defender. No Jack Buckley there, his partner in crime. This is a nice start by Taylor. His team under a bit of pressure in this first term. He's punched towards the boundary line after Taylor's kick by Blitzavs. We'll have a throw in just forward of the wing. Looking forward to the matchup between O'Sullivan and Cadman throughout the afternoon. Mm. One of the best young key defenders up against one of the best young key forwards in the competition.
0: Umpire tosses it back in. Blitzavs in the contest with Cal Brown, and now he pins Blitzavs here in the tackle. On the subject of seeing footy players out and about, I did see a former Brisbane and GWS defender getting some of the filthiest donuts you'll ever see, by the way, at the Bondi Farmers Market earlier this morning. High spiral.
2: They're healthy, those
0: hit.
2: Donuts.
0: They are, actually. They're pretty good. Humphreys with a spoil on Toby Green. Free kick here going the way of the Cats for a hold.
3: Joel Patfield could have three of them and not put on weight.
2: That's the weekly treat.
0: It's with Tom Stewart. Saturday footy here on ABC Sport. And Jeremy Cameron, who's stationed at half back and has been since the opening ball up, has it for the Cats. They lead by 12 points here as we're at hit time on the opening term.
3: Cameron's kick up to half forward. The leap there came from Harrison Oliver. Ball stays in. Here's Shannon Neal. Decided against kicking it for some reason and then shook off a tackle and handballed it forward. Now Dempsey just pokes it into the pocket. Ashes there, opposed to Manor, the two number sevens. And in the end, Holmes takes it over the boundary line. We'll have a throw in left forward pocket for the Cats. Taylor and Green with seven touches each for the Giants. Tanner Bruin with six for Geelong. Manor and Dempsey with two goals for the Cats.
1: Dempsey's looking really dangerous around stoppage. I thought it was forward, but he's just playing a really attacking wing role. But Xavier O'Halloran, his matchup is getting sucked in, and he's holding width.
0: That stoppage here, Smith beats Oliver to the football. It's Bailey Smith against Clayton Oliver. And now dispossessed, Humphreys mopped up by Clayton Oliver. Iden sweeps it wide, back to Dempsey. Hurried kick from 40 out, hangs there a while in the pocket. Two on two, spoiled from Bowes. Down there for Jack Martin, still alive inside that boundary line. It missed Callahan, mopped up by Iden. Hot footy here for Taylor. Callahan, back they go again now. Laverde, handball picked off. Cameron intercepted well. Couldn't quite retrieve it though. Bedford does for the Giants. Speeds a hand pass off Lockie Ash, who goes bounding off half back.
3: A handball over the top to Canelio. One more to Gothard. He's got another on for Cadman. Gives it to Cadman now. He's got a man all on his own inside 50. And that is Riley Hamilton, who's taken the grab. 45 out, straight in front. And he will have a shot in his second game for his first goal in AFL footy.
2: That was just a perfect example of how you get through that spare, wasn't it? You saw Tom Stewart rush up, couldn't quite get there to close down the space. The handball over the top. It was a 3-on-2 inside the Giants forward 50, and Cadman chose the right target.
3: Well, this will get the Giants going if Riley Hamilton can slot this one. The Academy product in just his second game. 45 out, straight in front. Right foot drop punt. Just fades across the face. And the opportunity goes begging for the young man. Through for a behind. The Giants 2-2-14. Geelong 4-1, 25, 22 minutes gone in the first term.
0: As the Cats go beyond offensive 50. Out to the members' side. A towering spoil from Connor Iden. Is there any more pressure on the first potential first goal? Like, are you thinking about the celebration, maybe? I don't know. Is there any more pressure on that first goal?
1: Yeah, you're probably thinking about it a little bit. But I can tell you, when he does kick his first goal, watch every orange jumper get around him. He's a very lovable kid, Riley Hamilton. Two of his sisters play for the red and white team.
0: Yes, I did see Cynthia wearing a Giants scarf last week, which caught the eye of some of the Swans fans. Hot footy here, Angwin off to Callahan for the Giants, and now Toby Green keeps it alive. Angwin was run down by Atkins. We'll throw it back in. But yeah, Riley Hamilton, of course, the Canberra lad who debuted there last week against Fremantle. Cats lead here in Sydney by 11 points, 23 gone in the opening term.
3: Jake Stringer without a touch in the first term after kicking seven last week. Sam De Koning matched up alongside him for the moment. Here's Manor. Caught well by Angwin. We've got the hands free. Back to Holmes. He managed to spin out of a tackle as well. Beautiful handball to Mullen. And now Bailey Smith running off him. Kicks to half forward. Grab taken by Bowes. Couple of kicks out from goal. has a man all on his own, though, inside 50 in Tom Atkins. That was too easy, considering where Bose was up against the boundary line. Atkins did well to run hard into space. Now hands it off to Jeremy Cameron against his own south side. The man from centre-half back playing behind the play has shanked it out of bounds on the full after kicking so many on this ground, of course, over the years. Jeremy Cameron, a 9-time leading goal kicker for GWS. He's missed everything on that occasion. Cats still lead by 11.
2: He kicked it like a defender.
0: And the Giants stump it clear for Xavier O'Halloran. 26th birthday today for Xavier O'Halloran, one of their three inclusions back in the side, as it's put back inside 50 by Martin and now picked off by Lockie Ash. Well, the Giants, they trail by 11 points here. 24 gone to the opening quarter. Ash almost run down. Great chase it was out there on that far side of the ground. Iden shrugs away one would-be tackler. Little 1-2 hand pass with Clayton Oliver. It's flared wide by foot to Anglin. And they'll get some dash going here from this member's side as Harrison Oliver copped a high tackle. Umpire's going to call them back here for a free kick going the way of the Giants. It's not going to go Oliver's way, though. It'll go the way of Tevi Bedford. It was dealt with by Stewart. So Bedford, short to find Harry Oliver. Just four to halfway here for GWS. Cats by 11. At the 25-minute mark of the game. Harrison Oliver inside 50. Intercepted again by Tom Stewart.
3: Poor kicks. Just picked Stewart out. Speaking of poor kicks, it's not much better from Lawson Humphreys. Out of bounds on the full on the wing. For the free kick to be taken again by Harry Oliver. So plenty of it on this side of the ground. Goes short to Ash. Possession number 7 coming up for the Giants, number 7 in Lockie Ash. That's a brilliant kick. Just goes across the ground to open things up.
1: Sam Taylor, what's he doing up there?
3: It's marked by Taylor. You can go up there because every single Geelong player, as we can see, is behind the ball now. Set up nicely, just trying to protect this lead as we get close to quarter time. Gathered by Holmes in defensive 50. Gets it over to Dempsey. Now Cameron. And the Cats get another one on the counter. They've got it on the wing through Jack Henry.
0: And he just thumps it long inside 50. Wants the target. Neil has two to beat. Pulls it down. No mark was paid, though. They pile in from all angles. And the umpire says, give it to me for a ball up.
1: Just the pace of the game has just slowed down a little bit the last couple of minutes. Both sides making some skill errors, but it's been an entertaining first quarter.
0: On ABC Sport, the voice of Alicia Eva. Cats by 11 points. Clearing kick here from Connor Iden. Bounces toward the boundary line at left half back for GWS. Bowes in the contest with Angwin. Now Holmes rides that boundary and did not keep the ball alive. So it will be thrown back in.
3: Not happy about it, Max Holmes.
1: No, but it looked a metre out.
3: It did.
0: We had the best angle from up here, didn't we? 4-1 plays 2-2. 27 gone in the opening term. Back in it comes. Briggs and Blitzarves in the contest. Bedford had a path clear for him. Picked off by Mullen. Hand pass off to Atkins. Snaps towards full four. Himmelberg spills it in the path of Fonte. They're away here. The Giants throw O'Halloran.
3: O'Halloran has a third bounce. Moving up to the wing now. Bounce number 4. Have a fifth. Brilliant run, Xavier O'Halloran. A 6th bounce. Fantastic effort. Moves him up to half forward now. Brown can't take the mark inside 50. Strong tackle by Gothard to lock it in there. And Rouster's handball goes astray. And the Cats can relieve some pressure through Bruin. Out to Bowes. Now the mark is taken by Neil. Great run, O'Halloran, who plays game 100 next week if he stays in the team against Essendon. 6 bounces up to the wing.
0: You can take 10 bounces if you don't have the right kick, the right entry. It all comes to nothing.
1: Oh.
0: Neil, speaking of bad kicks, turns it over here. Thomas goes back in now. Rouston, Oliver, and now Gothard wide by hand to Toby Green from 55. Unguarded square, the skipper. Not quite. Stewart gets back there facing the goals and takes the mark. And we'll chip it across now for Connor O'Sullivan. So it's been sort of end-to-end stuff, but no finishing of late for either side. Cats with 4 goals, Giants with 2. 11 points is the visitors' lead as we approach the 28-minute mark here at the Sydney Showground. And again, on that far side of the ground, Guthrie gets involved. Kick down the line to find Jack Martin, who's quietly racked up nearly 180 games across 3 clubs. Another short kick, Mullen in the chain now. Dempsey marks. He's 60 from goal. 2 goals in the game so far for him. He does turn and go whack towards the goal square. Neil, it skids through here for Dempsey. I don't believe it.
1: Free kick, I think.
0: free kick is being paid. So it will come back here the way of Sam Taylor. That's why it's so unbelievable. It's at fullback with the Giants, who trail by 11 points here. The Cats by that same margin, 28.5 minutes gone in the opening term.
3: Possession number 10 for Sam Taylor in this first term to go with four marks. Let's kick out to right half back for the Giants, gathered by O'Halloran, spun in the tackle and turned over now. Gathered by Smith, snaps it deep into attack. It'll bounce just inside the boundary line, and that'll suit Geelong. It'll roll over for a throw-in next to the behind post. Cats lead by 11 with 29 minutes gone in this first term.
2: He's had 10 touches, Sam Taylor, because Geelong's had 21 inside 50s.
3: Oh, yeah. It's been an excellent showing so far by the visiting team as Neil palms this down. Gathered by Manor, looking to add a third goal to his name in this first term off hands, and then eventually taken over for a rush behind by Ryan Angwin. So the Cats lead by a clean two goals, just under a minute to go until quarter time.
1: Yeah, 21 inside 50s to 9. Ball just living in the Geelong forward half for most of this quarter.
0: Certainly was in the first 5 minutes. The Giants didn't go forward of halfway. Himmelberg on the kick out. Kick was too deep down there for Green in the contest with Bruin. Kept alive by Geelong. And now Bowes slung to ground by Angwin. Loose ball picked up by Holmes. Sends them back inside forward 50. Spoil there from Fonte on a couple of those attacking options for the Cats. So it's going to be thrown back in deep in attack for Geelong at the Olympic Stadium end. Well, there's a game on today. Canterbury plays Canberra, I think you'll find. 12 points is the Geelong lead here at the half-hour mark.
3: Chance for the Cats to add another one late inside this first term. Bouncing ball inside 50. Mullen is gathered by the man he's trying to tag in Finn Callaghan. We'll have another ball up in the right forward pocket. He's done a good job of it so far, Mullen. Callaghan with the six disposals, but only the one kick. So he's struggling to influence the game. The Giants flyer. As Shannon Neal leaves the field due to the blood rule. Blood spilling out of the top of his nose.
1: Yeah, only the 13 metres gain for Finn Callaghan too, which is very, very, very low for him.
3: The obvious tag every time you play the Giants, isn't it? Yep. So you would have seen it coming.
0: On comes Jack Henry as Neal makes his way off. So he'll get patched up. Yeah, Geelong big man. The visitors control things so far with that 12-point lead. Dangerfield's coming off as well. Due to the blood rule.
3: Also from the exact same spot, just the top of his nose.
0: So the stoppage inside 50 as we see Ollie Wiltshire re-enter the game. So time for one more here for the Cats, perhaps. Deep in attack. Umpire blows time back on. It's Jack Henry and Briggs. Then Oliver, Clayton Oliver, just tumbles a kick away beyond offensive 50. It'll be last touch here, Geelong, with still some seconds left in this opening quarter. Connor O'Sullivan. But every game this year and last. Long to the hot spot. Oh, huge pack grab. What a fly from Dempsey.
3: Wow.
1: He is causing all sorts of headaches. He's a winger that's just got license to roll forward and just do what he does best, which is just freakish things.
0: Came from four deep in the pack. He's kicked two goals in this first term so far. Here he is lining up for a third. That was absolutely superb. Reaching from the back of about three Giants players. Ollie Dempsey takes a mark of the year contender at full forward.
3: What a quarter he's had.
0: Two goals last week. Had 22 disposals. And a great opening term here for his third goal. He just nurses it through. Three goals for Dempsey. And the Cats extend their lead after the quarter time siren here at the Sydney Showgrounds. So 5-2-32 for the Giants, who are 2-2-14 with those three goals to Ollie Dempsey and two for Sean Manor. While for the Giants, their goal kickers so far, one to Aaron Cadman and one to Callum Brown here at the showground. Repeating earlier, St Kilda beat Port Adelaide 13.987 to 10.1373. But an injury toll certainly for Port as well, as well as the result. So Butters suspected syndesmosis. Of course, the question is whether he's played his last game in a Port Adelaide jumper. Mitch Georgiades' concussion, Lockie Jones' rib injury, plus Jack Lukosius also finished on the bench as well. They had one fit rotation for most of that final term at Docklands, and the Saints hanging on to win there by 14 points to improve their position now to 8 wins, 9 losses in 10th spot on the live ladder. And that's about where these teams are. The Cats with 9 wins before today, and the Giants with 7 wins, having saluted last week in Canberra against Fremantle, and the 9 losses for Adam Kingsley's men. Here it's the Cats by 18 points at the opening change across ABC Radio, News Radio and ABC Listen. 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
0: Henry plays the hand pass forward here. Wiltshire run down, shares it with Dempsey from the pocket. Balks around Ash. He'll snap Ollie Dempsey from 40 out. Rides it all the way home. So at last, the Cats break through. Through weight and possession. Ball inside 50 through Atkins. On to Dangerfield lead. And he does take the mark. And he's paid the mark. 30 out. On a angle in the left forward pocket, lays off the hand pass here, and Manor bursting by, receives it and snaps in the same part of the ground as the previous goal, where Dempsey kicked the first.
3: Here goes Angwin, tucks it under his arm, sends the Giants deep inside 50, and the mark is taken by Cal Brown. Now that's a settling play for GWS. Brown runs around and kicks through. Giants on the board. And the Bruins there. O'Sullivan's got some trouble and he's caught holding the football. Tried to burst through the pack. Aaron Cadman said, you're not going past me. To draw the Giants level. Straight through the middle. Caps off his brilliant defensive work inside 50, Aaron Cadman. Good mark, Shannon Neal. Just outside 50. 45 degree angle to the right. Decides to poke it into the pocket for the lead with a teammate there in Ollie Dempsey. And he's taken the mark. He's on the non-preferred side for a right-footer, so he'll have to try banana this one. Doesn't need to open up the angle too much. Goes for the drop punt and slots it. Well, that's backing yourself.
0: O'Sheen Mullen, now the hand pass comes wide. Bally Smith off the Dempsey, hurried kick, trickles towards that central area. Iden run down, Manor picks up here. He snaps on the left and the unguarded square. That's superb finishing from Sean Manor. And a couple of goals for him as well.
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0: Geelong controlling things here in a very important game for both of these sides. The Cats are 5-2-32. Greater Western Sydney, the Giants are 2-2-14. Quarter time here at the Sydney Showground. Brett Sprigg alongside Daniel Garb and your experts on ABC Sport are Joel Patfull and Alicia Eber.
2: Well, the Cats dominated early and they dominated late, didn't they? The Giants got back in the game through the middle part of that quarter through some good ball movement when they started to switch the ball, change the angle on that loose down back and use their hands to draw him up as well. So they were able to get some good inside 50s. Just bombed away a little bit when they had that momentum and just couldn't find their target inside 50. But for the Cats, 23 inside 50s, just overwhelming that Giants defence in the end. And the whole field defence of the Giants, they really just couldn't stop them any further up the field and just kept allowing inside 50 after inside 50, and eventually it just got too much. Ollie Dempsey popping up, kicking 3 goals, who was dangerous as well. So the other thing I wanted to chat about was Jeremy Cameron down back, what our thoughts were on that. And I think from my point of view, they've got him into the game, but they've got to put him back up forward. He's not going to spend, I wouldn't have thought you'd want him spending the whole game up there as your key forward. So it would be interesting to see how that goes for the rest of the game.
1: Yeah, I think Jack Henry started the game forward to allow Jeremy Cameron to start half back, and he's up and about. He's had a few score involvements. He's had quite a few inside 50s. Inside 50s? 2 inside 50s and a score involvement. But, yeah, Jeremy Cameron kicks goals, doesn't he? Ollie Dempsey. So he was doing so much damage up forward, I thought he was playing forward, but he's on the wing. So he has license to get forward, push hard forward and get involved. He's looking really, really dangerous in the air and ground level. And the matchup he has at the moment is Xavier O'Halloran. And we saw O'Halloran take 6 running bounces down the wing opposite the broadcast side, and that is because his matchup Dempsey had pushed so far forward. So if Dempsey's not getting the ball, then the Giants can switch the ball outside to the to the winger, and that's why O'Halloran had so much space. But I think the first things first, they probably got to clamp down on Dempsey. But yeah, as you mentioned, Joel, Geelong just owned. The ball just lived in their forward half for the first almost 10 minutes of that quarter. So that's where centre bounce becomes really critical from a Giants perspective. Territory early, get the ball inside their forward 50 when Geelong don't have time to set up with that plus one behind the ball. And that's where scoring opportunities open up.
3: Adam Kingsley late to get off the ground, having a last word with his defensive group.
0: Your text welcome, by the way, 0437 774 774 right across this Saturday of footy on ABC Sport. Carlton v Hawthorn at the MCG coming up, as is Adelaide versus Gold Coast at Adelaide Oval, of course. Both Saturday games available via ABC Listen. Cats by 18 points here at the Sydney Showground. Second quarter underway. Clayton Oliver hand pass off to Briggs. It was smothered down there by Holmes. Run down again by Oliver, who can kick inside 50 and intercepting at centre-half back, Jeremy Cameron. There he is again. Short ball by foot to Holmes. Lays it off back to the, I guess, former spearhead Jeremy Cameron. Goes down towards half-forward. Taylor this time comes across for the Giants. Intercept his own ball here at right half-back.
3: Well, there's a true key defender in Sam Taylor. Jeremy Cameron's having an influence. Whether it's throwing the Giants or not is up for discussion, but it's certainly helping the Cats at the moment. It's moving him around after that quiet game last week. There was word that they were going to do something different with him, Geelong. It's working a treat. 9 disposals, 323 metres gained. As Lockie Ash sends the Giants up to half forward. Cats up by 18 points. Angwin tries to gather the football. Well tackled down there by Blitzavs. And we'll have a ball up just forward of the wing for GWS.
1: Giants fans not happy because I think Ryan Angwin was in a headlock then.
3: Briggs palms it down. Atkins in the clinches. Sends it forward. That'll be a last touch free kick going the way of GWS. Atkins opposed to Oliver. That's an interesting matchup. Two of the toughest players in the AFL.
0: Lockie Ash, who's had a bit more midfield time to come out disposals against Fremantle last week. A high kick inside 50. In from the side, Callum Brown. Ricochets down towards Callahan. Goffard off to Cornelio. Left foot snap from the veteran. Spoiled away now by Stewart in the contest with Green. Went through the legs down there of Jeremy Cameron. Goffard tries again. He was pinned at a tackle, didn't have it. Umpire says play on. Mopped up here by Mitch Nevitt. Now it comes out here to Jack Martin. Speaking of veterans, from that members' side logo, kicks inside 50 for the Cats. Only player back there is Himmelberg. He fields it on the bounce and now goes for a bit of a trot and kicks to find Taylor at right half back for the Giants. Cats lead by 18 points. Hand pass off to Ash. Handball to Iden, a vice captain to a former captain in Stephen Cornelio. Kicks right across the middle of the ground, and Thomas got in the way of his teammate Joe Fonte. Bounced out towards Wiltshire. Geelong keep going here from that outer wing up inside 50. Dangerfield, and it's spotted away from him by Himmelberg for a throw-in at right half forward for Geelong.
1: The build-up seemed all right then from the Giants' perspective in terms of trying to take the ball out to the open side where they had some space, but Harvey Thomas and Joe Fonte just both wanting the ball, not communicating.
0: I can hear the wince there, not just from your leadership, but from the Giants fans here.
3: Well, Spriggy's right. Thomas did get in the way of Fonte. That's who the kick was directed for. Thomas coming back the other way. Confused the situation. Here's Dangerfield back on the ground. Got it to Blitzavs. Bouncing ball in the right forward pocket for Geelong. Well done by Laverde. Won the tussle with Henry, but gave it back to Bailey Smith. His kick smothered. And over the boundary line, we'll have a throw-in right forward pocket for the Cats, who lead by 18 points.
1: He's given plenty of space then, Bailey Smith. Toby Bedford on him at the moment. He's probably annoyed that was smothered because he had plenty of room to gather that ground ball inside his forward 50.
3: Shannon Neal doing the ruck work in attacking 50, opposed to Briggs. Briggs palms it down to Taylor, had plenty of it. Almost turned it over with the handball to Mullen. Callahan is able to gather it, give it back to Taylor. The possession number 13 for the fullback. But it's marked there by Dempsey, who has probably been the best on ground at the moment with 3 goals in that first term.
0: And a great mark to boot late in that opening quarter. High inside 50. Nevitt, speaking of good marks, goes up, couldn't bring it down. Hand pass off in space now. Overrun by Martin. Angwin, troubled though by Wiltshire. It came to Fonte. No, it wasn't. Tackler is rewarded, holding the ball. So Wiltshire will have it top of the goal square for the Cats to add more punishment here to the Giants.
1: Joel, as a defender, it just looks like at the moment when the Cats go inside forward 50, there is a forward that is just getting too easy a run and jump and launch at the ball. I'll let you guys call this.
0: Kick one goal, three against the Lions last week. Wilkes-Hughie pops this through from point-blank range. And just his 11th career game since being drafted in 2023. He makes it now six majors in this game for Geelong. 6-2, 38, a new game-high lead of 24. The Giants are 2-2, 14, early stages second term.
2: Yeah, you're right, Alicia. They're definitely getting a good look at it, aren't they? It's almost if the Giants defenders are a little bit reactive, not doing their work early. You want to try and get that body on and not let them take those three or four steps and jump into the pack. There's probably three or four we've seen now where they've really launched at the footy, and it creates that soft drop as well, especially in the goal square, that which then creates a little bit of chaos, as we saw then. Angwin trying to break the tackle and create something, but couldn't quite get the ball away. But good forward pressure from the Geelong forwards. It's those repeat inside 50 as well. It just builds that pressure, and then finally something breaks down.
3: Inside 50 is 26-11 in favour of Geelong for a 24-point lead. 5 minutes gone in the second term, and Ollie Wiltshire, 9 goals from 9 games so far this season. Well done by Toby Green. Found some space at centre-half forward. Got it to Bedford. The Giants need the next badly. That might have evaded Connor O'Sullivan. I think it has. And bounced through. Well, that was scrappy in the end, but crucial for the Giants. And Connor O'Sullivan will be thinking, I should have done a lot better there. The chance to get hands on the football. And it just bounced underneath him and through for a major to Toby Bedford. The margin back to 18 in favour of the Cats.
1: Well, I think all of the good work there was done by Toby Green, slipping the tackle of Jeremy Cameron. He almost just lowered himself and slipped out the back. So Kieran Briggs jumps up and gets the clearance from centre bounce. Really, really important. We've spoken about that. But it's the slipped tackle by Toby Green, who then shoots the handball out to Toby Bedford, who's followed up from centre bounce, and a really nice finish there. But I reckon maybe that slip tackle will be spoken about on the podcast this week.
2: There was a couple efforts there that weren't quite up to scratch. Were there? You talk about pathetic up forward. Don't know if you can do that as a key back.
0: Long by 18. Clearance goes where the Giants. Clayton Oliver, high kick inside 50. Too deep down there for Callum Brown. Reaching from the back in defence, Guthrie. Toby Green, hand pass out there. O'Sullivan gets there this time for the Cats. And shares it now with Tanner Bruin, who's ragdolled toward the boundary line by Callum Brown. So a throw in now inside 50 for the Giants. They have some momentum now in this early stage of the second quarter.
1: He's looking evasive, Toby Green.
3: He's playing really well. 18 goals in his last 6 games. So he's bang in form despite all the conjecture around his future. Here's Toby Bedford for 2 in a minute. This time O'Sullivan gets hands to it and punches it through for a rush behind. Yeah, 11 disposals. 4 inside 50s, a couple of score involvements of the Giants skipper playing some really good football.
0: Got match review stuff coming through, by the way, so some big news potentially here around Jack Crisp. Stay tuned in the next few seconds. Holmes goes from half back towards half forward, cut off there by Laverde. Jack Crisp with no case to answer for his incident with Tom Lemire's during the first quarter of last night's match at Docklands. Lemire receives a handball from a teammate and is tackled by the side. Goes inside 50 here, by the way, the Giants. Stringer reaching for it now. Wants to count the boot. Gets a hand pass back to Cadman. He's wrapped up down there again by Zach Guthrie. My point is, so no issue there for Jack Crisp, only Tom Lemire's tackle. Billy Frampton, one match for his tackle on Whitlock. So that is the MRO news coming through. Meanwhile, the Giants from their stoppage inside 50. Emilio wastes an opportunity to the near side. It's 6-2-38. The Giants are 3-3-20, back at 3-4-22. And Jack Crisp can keep his streak going across 280 games now next week.
2: As he should be. But it's hard to tell these days, isn't it, which way it's going to go with some of those tackling and the call they're making. There's been far less. It's got a couple of weeks this year.
3: Cats by 16 points. Bailey Smith dropped a mark. He probably should have taken it half back. That allowed for the turnover. Clayton Oliver sends the Giants back inside 50. Gathered by Bedford, who's been really busy of late. And that time, Jeremy Cameron sticks the tackle and locks him up just inside 50 at left half forward.
0: So finishing off that point, it was the view of the MRO that Crisp does not use excessive force in executing a tackle, and that Lemire's had both arms free for him to attempt to brace for impact with the ground. So there you go.
3: It's a ball up. A few of the players had run away thinking it might have been a boundary throw, and it won't be. So there's no real ruckman there, actually, to attack the contest, because they ran away thinking it was a boundary throw-in. And in the end, Bailey Smith wins the free kick in the right back pocket. Bit of confusion there amongst the teams. Smith will go short laterally to O'Sullivan. Switches play. Guthrie's there. Did well to watch that and juggle the mark. Plays on quickly. And here's Nevitt. The late inclusion for O'Connor. Marking on the wing. Handball over the top now. Looking for Kolodziejczyk. Well read by young Riley Hamilton. Punched over the boundary line. Cats lead by 16 points. 9 minutes gone in the second term. Saturday footy on ABC Sport.
1: Insufficient intent, they're saying. So he's punched the ball.
0: So crowds realise that as well. Holmes gathers, goes inside 50 here for Geelong. Big three on two. Up in front, Sam Taylor bursting through Bowes for the Cats. Handball picked off by Himmelberg. The Giants can rebound from fullback. It just trickles beyond defensive 50. Sits up on its point for Cornelio. Looks to evade Tanner Bruin. Of course, former teammates for a couple of years. Cornelio tracks it back inside D50 for Connor Iden. Didn't go 15, so play on, says the umpire. And he'll switch it across here, members' side for Sam Taylor. Geelong by 16 points here, 11 go on second term. Strong contested grab taken by Riley Hamilton. One of two debutants last week for GWS. Short kick infield to find Himmelberg. And is there a, who's standing? Who's the... Wiltshire's there and also Neil in the crowd. One of these guys is not standing. So it goes down towards half forward. And the score from O'Sullivan out of bounds for a throw-in. And is that one going to be insufficient attempt? The crowd's asking.
1: Well, I think, I mean, Riley Hamilton, what other option did he have? He was literally punching the ball out of the opposition hands.
3: That was a legitimate spoil for mine.
1: Yeah.
3: Not sure how that was insufficient intent. He took a good grab just after that, Riley Hamilton. It's a bit about him. Cats lead by 16. Boundary throw in outside attacking 50, though, for GWS, who are trying to work their way back into this game. Strong tackle, Toby Green on Jack Martin. Martin did well to get the arms free, though, and the handball away. The Giants lock it in. Briggs was looking for Harry Oliver. Well done by Bruin, though. Was that a clean possession? The Giants fans think not. Bruin's turned it over anyway, though. Marked by Thomas inside the centre square. Long ball into attack. O'Sullivan's there, punches it away. Didn't get clean contact, though. Holmes has work to do. Has turned it over to Stringer. Stringer, 40 out, tight angle. We'll have a shot on goal. It's across the face. But the Giants have woken up now. Cats lead back to 15 points, but GWS doing all the attacking, Joel Patful.
2: They are, and they've upped that pressure around the footy, haven't they? They're able to turn the ball over there in their forward half rather than turning it over in their defensive 50, which gives them repeat inside 50s.
0: A kick out for Jeremy Cameron. He's used to having the ball in that part of the ground, just not the defensive end. So he was at fullback that time. Bradley Smith from left half back for Geelong. Big pack forms here. Knocked away down there by Laverde, and it's over for a throw-in.
2: Don't know about this, Friggy. Jeremy Cameron.
0: Playing centre-half back, then fullback, taking kick-outs.
2: No. Talk about, pathetic. Pathetic's putting the key forward as a spare defender when he's up against it. Put him up forward.
0: I think win or lose or draw, there'll be plenty of questions for Chris Scott post-game around that particular move. Here's Briggs off here. Now it's worked away by Jack Au. Picked off by Bowes. Room to bounce at left half forward. Closing inside 50. And Iden makes a contest down there on Ollie Henry. Kept alive by the defender. Now Taylor just hurries his kick beyond defensive 50. Two on two. Knocked down by Jack Henry this time. Not far away from you on the boundary, Phil Pryor.
4: Yeah, that's correct. And some of the Giants fans surrounding me down here now have no idea what a spoil versus insufficient intent actually is.
0: I was going to say, we had one paid and then, of course, one not paid, which I think neither should have been anyway. Geelong by 15 points here. The Rucks wrestle, DeConing and Briggs. Gothard, speaking of wrestle, wrapped up down there by Mitch Nevitt. Ball jars free here for Bradley Smith. Neat little kick inside 50. Didn't go 15 metres. Picked off, though, by Taylor anyway. Callahan, standing start. Little 1-2 here with Iden. And the flying Finn goes beyond defensive 50.
3: Up to the wing. Cornelio's there. Worked his body. Worked Bruin underneath it with his body, but it's been paid as a push in the back. That seemed to be pretty smart in terms of his body usage by Stephen Cornelio. The umpire thought differently. But Bruin will take the free kick on the wing. Cats by 15 points. The former Giant sends Geelong back into attack, punched away from the contest by Himmelberg.
2: We'll
1: have that was
3: a boundary throw-in.
2: Well, where do you draw the line?
1: Yeah, that's I know.
2: I mean, they make it harder and harder for themselves with some of these decisions.
3: 35 out from the Cats' goals. So Jeremy Cameron did say last week, Darcy Garner did a great job on him. Connor Iden is the usual matchup for Jezza and has done pretty well on him in recent times as well. So maybe they thought they'd mix things up. Geelong. And they do lead by 15 points.
0: Back in it comes, and the Rocks again slap it out of bounds for a throw-in.
2: Just hide him at the other end of the ground.
1: The inside 50 count this quarter is going the way... Oh, hang on. I've got my stats right. Going the way of the Giants. So we've mentioned it in the first quarter. Geelong were owning it. Well, now the Cats have just drawn level so far this quarter, but it's been all Giants early on.
0: Visitors by 15 points overall, and comes down here for Hamilton. Just tumbles it beyond defensive 50. Spilled by Toby Green. Bursting by Harvey Thomas. Gets onto it now. Kick on the half volley. It was awkward there for Cadman. Front on contact comes from De Koning. Humphreys mops up now for Geelong. Shares it with Mullen. Back to De Koning. Humphreys still running. Goes inside forward 50, and it might skid into the goal square a little wide. And out of bounds, and no further score here. Geelong 6-2-38. Greater Western Sydney a 3-5-23 at the halfway stage or thereabouts of this second quarter. Saturday footy on ABC Sport. You're with Brett Sprigg alongside Alicia Eva, Joel Patful, Phil Pryor. Here's Dan Garb.
3: The Cats are up by 15 points. Shannon Neal palms it down and then does his own roving, tries to slap it towards a teammate. And they're in the left forward pocket. The Cats gathered by Atkins, works it back to Jack Henry. His snap misses near side, through for a behind. Cats up by 16 now, 6-4-40. In fact, 6-3-39. GWS 3-5-23. 15 and a half gone in the second term.
0: Reaction from the MRO. We're getting fans claiming Collingwood discount, of course, on the Jack Crisp adjudication on Tom Lemyres. If you just missed it, no case to answer for the AFL's consecutive games record holder. So free to play in game. I think it's 280 next week, Jack Crisp. After being cleared for his tackle on North's Tom Lemyres last night. Billy Frampton, though, with a one-week suspension offered for his incident with Whitlock. Goes out of bounds here for a throw-in, by the way, at the Sydney Showground, where Geelong leads the Giants by 16 points. Jan says, if that's the case with the two Pies players, why did Curtis get 3 weeks? North always gets the short end of the stick. Thank you, Jan. Your text.